0: thing, but we will see. If it happens while we're on air, we will let you know. Former Wisconsin Judge Hannah Dugan, who helped an immigrant appearing at her court for an unrelated reason avoid federal ICE authorities who had come to the court to detain him. Well, she was, as you know, arrested several months ago. She was found guilty. She was sentenced on Wednesday to a fine of $5,000, but given no jail time by a federal judge. A federal court has ordered Donald Trump to release the $5 million, well, plus, including interest, that he owes writer E. Jean Carroll, who a jury found had been sexually abused by Donald Trump in what Carroll has described as a rape. That after Trump took the matter all the way to the Supreme Court, which declined to hear Trump's appeal a week or so ago, leaving him on the hook for the jury verdict, though Trump is now appealing the Supreme Court's decision to not hear the case. Yes, apparently you can ask the Supreme Court to reconsider their ruling, which he is doing. But the lower court has now apparently ordered the money to be paid to Carroll right now, forthwith. A ruling which I would expect, yes, Trump would appeal as well. And speaking of the Supreme Court, we were on a break last week when the corrupted U.S. Supreme Court majority came in with its final rulings of the 2025-2026 term before they enjoy their three-month vacation. Must be nice. While we were not on air last week, I did cover a few of those final decisions on the blog, on bradblog.com, but I want to catch up on them quickly here with you on air and ask my guest about a few of the most noteworthy and, frankly, what we should take away from the big picture here of where the Roberts Court has gone, where they may still be going, and what needs to be done to reform the corrupted activist Republican majority on the court. Among the noteworthy term-ending decisions from the court, there were a few losses for Donald Trump, vanishingly few, and mostly wins for the far right, at least as I see them, continuing the pattern that we have seen in recent years since Republicans packed the court with a 6-3 majority. In breaking with about 100 years of precedent, the radical right-wingers on the court held in a partisan 6-3 ruling that the president of the United States may remove commissioners of independent executive agencies at will, agencies like the Federal Trade Commission, though it cannot, for reasons that do not remain completely clear, at least to me, remove a member of the Federal Reserve Board, despite its virtually identical structure to commissions like the FTC, the SEC, the FCC, the Consumer Financial Trade Commission, and others. The court's right-wingers ruled that the Department of Homeland Security acted within its statutory authority when it terminated temporary protected status, or TPS, for hundreds of thousands of Haitian immigrants in the U.S., many of them here for years, rejecting claims that the termination of TPS status unconstitutionally and unlawfully discriminated against them, even though, as Justice Sotomayor cited in dissent, it clearly was discriminatory. In a 5-4 victory, though a disturbingly narrow one for voting rights, the court upheld a Mississippi law or rule that allows mail ballots postmarked on or before Election Day to be tallied, even if they arrive during a grace period after Election Day. Dozens of states are breathing a sigh of relief today for millions of voters, even if the 5-4 ruling, with Justice Barrett and Chief Justice Roberts joining all three of the court's Democratic-nominated justices in protecting voting rights, even though that was a remarkably, disturbingly narrow ruling, why that was only a 5-4 ruling is itself alarming. At the same time, however, the court expanded even more on their horrible rulings on campaign finance limits since at least 2010's Citizens United ruling by this year allowing coordination between candidates and political parties, along with removing limits on how much money that parties can give directly to candidates. Yes, further reshaping federal campaign finance rules with virtually no limits at all left at this point, it seems to me. In another partisan 6-3 ruling, the corrupted right-wing radicals allowed policies limiting girls and women's sports teams to biological females, allowing states and schools to exclude transgender girls from female teams, even if it's unclear how this cruel ruling might be enforced and which little girls will be scarred for life in the process. And in a loss for Donald Trump, but a win for America, Americans, and the U.S. Constitution itself, even if three of the court's right-wingers, Thomas, Alito, and Gorsuch, dissented, constitutional birthright citizenship will continue to mean what it says it means in the Constitution, that if you are born here, even if your parents were not citizens at the time, yes, you are a U.S. citizen, period, end of story, at least for now. And while there were a few patches of good news in those end-of-term opinions, let's not forget that just weeks earlier, the very same corrupted court allowed states across the old Confederate South to completely rewrite their congressional districts, some while in the middle of primary elections, to erase majority-minority voting districts established under the Constitution's Equal Protections Clause and the landmark Voting Rights Act of 1965, which has now officially, with this decision, been all but completely gutted by this corrupted high court in what has been a decades-long effort led by its Chief Justice, John Roberts. Joining us now for some thoughts on what all of this means, both now and moving forward, hopefully toward reform of the corrupted court in the years ahead, and even how all of this might affect this year's critical midterm elections, just 118 days away now, but who's counting as we go to air? It's our old friend Lisa Graves, who literally wrote the book on John Roberts. Lisa Graves is the executive director of TrueNorthResearch.org and has led the way on many breakthrough investigations into the corruption of our electoral system, our system of justice, and American democracy itself. She's also a former deputy assistant attorney general at the U.S. Department of Justice, where she served during both Democratic and Republican presidents, served as a former chief counsel for nominations in the U.S. Senate, and as former deputy chief for the Article III Judges Division of the U.S. court system. She's now the author of the new book, Without Precedent: How Chief Justice Roberts and His Accomplices Rewrote the Constitution and Dismantled Our Rights. Oh, Lisa Graves, welcome back to the broadcast.
1: Brad, thank you so much for inviting me. I'm glad to be back.
0: Always a delight to have you here. I've got so much I want to ask you about regarding the corrupted Roberts Court and what these decisions may portend for it and what may be done about all of it down the road. But before we get into some of those broader questions, let me start by asking first about the actual substance of any of the specific decisions that I sort of quickly summarized there or any others that were especially disturbing or noteworthy or surprising in some way this year for you.
1: Well, you did, obviously, as usual, a really accurate, very quick description of the rulings this year. I guess I would just draw the lens back to say, what we've seen is this sort of these two bookends where on the one hand, you had this immunity ruling that John Roberts orchestrated right before the 2024 election to basically pardon Trump and pave the way for his return to power. Mm-hmm. And then once Trump became president, you have a series of decisions both on the shadow docket and this year on the regular docket where overall John Roberts and the Republican appointees have expanded presidential power, have basically aggrandized presidential power, waved sort of the green light for him to engage in a variety of destructive acts that are contrary to longstanding precedents and interpretations with, as you point out, vanishing few exceptions. And so what we see overall, notwithstanding how sometimes the corporate media wants to say, oh, look, he didn't give Donald Trump everything. Let's applaud him.
0: Right.
1: The reality is that John Roberts and the other Republican appointees on that court have gone out of their way to aid Donald Trump. But in some ways, they're really using Donald Trump as a convenient vehicle for them to advance their agenda, in particular, John Roberts' longstanding agenda dating back to the Reagan administration. And so overall, America is worse off. Our rights are greatly diminished by this court, and we're going to have to work to restore and expand them because of the destructiveness of the Roberts Court.
0: And there has been sort of two projects along that lines, it seems to me, for John Roberts. One of them being the advancement of this unitary executive theory. I'll get to that in a moment. But also the dismantling of voting rights. It seems like it's something that he has been on since he was tapped as Chief Justice during the George W. Bush administration. He has been dismantling voting rights, campaign finance limits, the approval of blatantly partisan gerrymandering, even based on race, though apparently you're not supposed to say that out loud, but wink, wink, it's okay. And really, the entirety of the Voting Rights Act itself has been dismantled. The destruction of the VRA is arguably now a fait accompli, I think, after the decision in Louisiana versus Calais a few weeks back that overturned decades of precedent and turned the protection of minority voters, you know, to elect a representative of their choosing sort of on its head, finding majority-minority voting districts somehow discriminate against white people. This has really been a long-term project for Chief Justice Roberts from the beginning, no?
1: Yes, that's exactly right. When you look at his history, and I detail this in my book, and there have been some other really fantastic books about voting rights, you know, anti-democratic, as well as Ari Berman's work, mm-hmm. Give Us the Ballot. But what I describe in the book is how John Roberts was the person who was learning at the knee of Bill Rehnquist, one of the most racist justices in the modern era, someone who tried to get the justice he clerked for, Robert Jackson, to dissent in Brown versus Board of Education, someone who spent his time in Arizona before he came to Washington, literally photographing Black voters at the polls in Bethune, in one of the Black neighborhoods in Phoenix. And what we had was a Rehnquist joining an opinion in the Mobile case right before Roberts began to clerk for him. And that opinion was rebuked by Congress. As John Roberts was working for Bill Rehnquist, Congress was busy trying to undo a decision that Rehnquist joined in that said that the courts could not look at the effects of changes in voting maps, for example, mm-hmm. how they would affect Black voters. And so then what happened was Bill Rehnquist called the Justice Department when Reagan became president and said, hire my guy, hire John Roberts. And he was hired at the top of the Justice Department as a special assistant to the Attorney General. And he was given the voting rights policy portfolio. His job mm-hmm. was to try to block Congress from reauthorizing the Voting Rights Act and in the process correcting and overturning that decision. And he spent hundreds of hours in that battle, and he lost.
0: Right.
1: Reagan signed those changes in the law. And then fast forward to this year in that Calais case, John Roberts gets his moment to impose by judicial fiat what he failed to accomplish as a young attorney. And I have to wonder what kind of person at the beginning of his career in his 20s mm-hmm. is so devoted to attacking the Voting Rights Act. At that time, the Voting Rights Act was only about 15 or 16 years old. It was this enormously important landmark piece of legislation, still, is one of the most important pieces of legislation I think ever passed mm-hmm. to make our democracy function. And he was devoted to attacking it. And then as a justice, he now has the chance through Donald Trump, the Republican Party's attacks on the Voting Rights Act, to win what he could not win as a lawyer, but to do it as a judge. And if that's not bias, if that's not someone with an extreme agenda, I don't know what is.
0: Yeah, and I don't know what they paid John Roberts back then to work at the Reagan White House, but boy, they apparently got a steal, whatever they paid him for, because 50 years later, he got the job done, it seems to me. You've also You've been a critical leader, Lisa Graves, in the fight against the Citizens United ruling and the money that has since flowed into campaigns from, you know, millionaires, billionaires, giant corporations, including groups like those founded and funded by the Koch brothers. What should we take away from the court's ruling last week in the National Republican Senatorial Committee versus FEC that essentially, if I understand it, does away with campaign finance limits on funding and coordination between political party committees and candidates?
1: Yeah, this is another part of the John Roberts extreme agenda. We saw it in the Citizens United decision back in 2010, which I call Billionaires United. I think you and I met shortly after that, Brad.
0: Yeah.
1: But that ruling has had a really detrimental effect on American democracy, where billionaires have more influence than they've ever had. Obviously, there was a robber baron era with these sort of proto-billionaires or, you know, multi-millionaires at the time. But what the Roberts Court has done, what John Roberts has done, is rewrite our First Amendment to basically say that money is speech and that Congress cannot limit how outside special interest groups are spending money to influence our elections. And that was premised in part on this, I think, falsehood that it would not be of value to the candidates if they couldn't coordinate it. Obviously, it's actually of enormous value to have some big billionaire running attack ads against your opponent that you get to distance yourself from. But now those remaining limits are off. There was a long-setting set of rules against the kind of coordination that set that continue to have some limits on spending if the money was coordinated. And what John Roberts just did with the help of the other Republican appointees on the court is basically side with J.D. Vance and the billionaires backing him and the Republican Senatorial Committee in striking down those congressional limits on spending when the money is coordinated. So this is going to just inject more influence, more power by billionaires in our elections. And that's exactly what John Roberts wants. That's the agenda he's been rolling forward with these Republican appointees on the Supreme Court for years now. It's not what the American people want. Most Americans think there's too much money in politics, too much influence of billionaires, too many attack ads and negative ads. But John Roberts and his fellow appointees, that 6-3 majority, are determined to do what the Republican Party wants on elections in almost every issue except for one this year, which you pointed out was the mail, the postal, you know, postmarks for mail. And we can talk about that.
0: Late arriving mail. Well, give them time, Lisa. I'm sure they'll get to that one too. I mean, because they really do sort of, you know, go down the list over, you know, year after year after year, getting rid of more and more on this particular matter. I mean, wasn't the initial premise of you know, some of the earlier rulings by the court that as long as, you know, political action committees did not directly coordinate their spending and their messaging with candidates, that limits on funding were therefore unconstitutional because it was a violation of free speech after the court had ruled that money was somehow speech. So doesn't that ruling last week sort of put the lie to that? I mean, if political parties and candidates can now combine both their funding and their political strategies, I mean, is there anything left at this point to prevent political action committees and corporate funders from doing the exact same thing?
1: Well, it really is extraordinary what's happened. When you look at this area of law, this was an area of law that was governed by a Federal Corruption Act because it's fundamentally about anti-corruption, meaning the undue influence of individuals or corporations on who becomes an elected official and the policies that they take up. And so that was replaced in the late 1960s, early 1970s with the Federal Election Campaign Act, FECA, and that was assailed by very rich forces, including Charles Koch helping to underwrite the litigation that resulted in the Buckley versus Valeo decision, where the Supreme Court back in the 70s struck down part of those election rules, left part of them in place. And the part they left in place is why we have this term dark money, because the what they left in place was this notion under congressional statutes that a person could not give more than X amount to a candidate or to a party in a particular cycle. And that was that was designed to limit the influence of super rich people on our democracy. And so they could only give a certain amount to a particular candidate and cumulatively. Mm-hmm. Nowadays, that limit is, you know, probably in the $130,000 range. So basically, almost no working American ever maxes out. They don't even know the limit exists because it's like you can give $2,500, for example, in a congressional cycle to a particular, you know, to this politician, you know, in this time frame and that type of, but basically the only people who max out are super rich people.
0: Right.
1: And that's, and then they have, and then the disclosure comes in. So if you give $2,500 or $500 or what have you to a candidate or a party, it's disclosed. What the Supreme Court did in that Citizens United decision was open up this vast field of dark money. It had already been sort of coming in on the sides through what they called soft money. There was an effort by McCain and Feingold mm-hmm. to block that off. But the Supreme Court struck that down and claimed in that Citizens United decision that that outside money could be spent without any disclosure, even though they claimed that there was going to be some disclosure. There wasn't any disclosure. There's no requirement of disclosure. And it could be unlimited. And that's what happened in Citizens United. And now, as you point out, striking down this last sort of barrier on coordination basically means that the billionaires can give secretly to these outside groups in ways and exceed in the amounts that would otherwise be limited in how much could be coordinated. Like this is a, it is a sea change and one that is not good for America. And I will say, Brad, because I feel like I have to say this just for my conscience every time I mention this, that Citizens United decision was corrupt from the start. We now know that Clarence Thomas, his wife, received $500,000 as that decision in Citizens United was pending. She received $500,000 from their benefactor, their billionaire benefactor, Harlan Crowe. That was just weeks before the court issued its decision in Citizens United. It was so urgent that on New Year's Eve in 2009, she rushed in an urgent request to get a corporation approved in Virginia so she could cash the check. And then just, you know, 3 weeks later, less than 3 weeks later, the court issued that ruling in Citizens United. It was a 5-4 ruling. Had Clarence Thomas recused himself for this obvious conflict in having his wife be poised to exploit the decision the court was about to issue, it would have been a 4-4 tie and those federal election rules would have held. But not just that, Clarence Thomas in that ruling issued a concurrence in which he claimed that disclosure would chill free speech, meaning the spending of money, like the spending of money from his buddy, his billionaire buddy, to his wife.
0: Right.
1: And we know that now. We didn't know that then. And notwithstanding that sordid history, this Roberts Court, with Clarence Thomas joining the opinion, continues to dismantle anti-corruption measures like these limits on coordination at the behest of the Republican Party that appointed this majority on this Supreme Court.
0: And we should, I hate to like one up you here, but we should go back to, was it 93 when Thomas was, when was he?
1: 91.
0: When he was nominated, a huge fight over his nomination. There was a whole bunch of money spent in D.C., you know, ads in favor of Clarence Thomas at the time by a group by the name of Citizens United.
1: Yes. So all
0: those years later, I mean, it seems to me he should have recused himself from that Citizens United ruling, however long, you know, 10 or 20 years later, just because he wouldn't have even been sitting there, arguably, had it not been for all of this money that was spent by this group who he's about to find in favor of in 2010. I mean,
1: I'm so glad you pointed that out because most people don't know that story. You know it well. I know very much. And the fact that like at that time in 1991, there were very few groups that were, you know, running ads at the time. There'd been a bit of a battle, obviously, over Bork. People for the American Way had a mail campaign. People were horrified by the things that Bork was saying. And they raised like over $1 million, $20 at a time to take on Robert Bork. But by 1991, you had a group that wasn't like a big grassroots citizen group like People for the American Way. You had a group run by political operatives, and they were spending money to back Clarence Thomas, to push him over the finish line when he was so controversial, so young and, you know, inexperienced for the job, but also obviously embroiled in the crisis over the testimony of Anita Hill that he had sexually harassed her mm-hmm. and behaved in grossly inappropriate ways. And who was there to save him?
0: Yep.
1: Who was there to help him? Yep. It was Citizens United.
0: Which, it's just an unbelievable story. When I first came to understand that some years ago and connected those dots, it's kind of remarkable to me even now that it is not better known that, that they were the ones who helped him get over that finish line back when, yeah, you're right, this was not done, where they would, right. ads on TV supporting this issue or this candidate or so forth. Now it's commonplace, thanks to Clarence Thomas and, yes, Citizens United. A recent headline from your Grave Injustice newsletter, Lisa, quote, unitary executive theory is a John Roberts power play to aggrandize presidential power at our expense. This made-up theory has expanded presidential power in ways that have already allowed Donald Trump to commandeer America and our economy. Can you just very quickly explain that made-up theory and then explain to me how that theory, sort of centralizing power within the White House and its executive, the president, how that works well for Republicans, but then doesn't work as well for some reason when Democrats are in the White House?
1: Yes, this is a made-up theory. It appears nowhere in the Constitution. Those words do not appear anywhere.
0: It's right next to presidential immunity in the Constitution.
1: Apparently,
0: you didn't read that.
1: The invisible part of the
0: exactly,
1: Constitution.
0: Exactly, right.
1: Yes, yes, that part.
0: Yeah.
1: So this was a theory that was really invented during the Reagan administration. There are some, precursor claims about this notion, but the frame of it was invented in the Reagan administration because they were trying to vastly expand presidential power. Ultimately, actually, that theory was disavowed by one of the top Reagan officials because it was determined to be really too extreme, but not extreme enough for John Roberts. We now know, and there's an early book about executive power from 2007, and I'm writing a piece about it right now, mm-hmm. where John Roberts, when he was in the White House counsel's office, after he got rewarded for his fight against the Voting Rights Act that he failed, got rewarded with a key post over at the White House counsel's office as associate White House counsel, he spent hundreds of hours trying to expand presidential power from the White House counsel's office, including specifically, he spent time attacking the Humphreys executor decision. That was at issue in this case, the unanimous precedent from 1935 mm-hmm. By the Supreme Court that held that Congress could create independent agencies, that a president could not unilaterally fire the commissioners from those agencies without cause. And that unanimous opinion was on the books for nearly 100 years. Mm-hmm. John Roberts back then, there are memos in which he talks about, derisively, this quote, independent agencies, and talks about how, basically they should go further, but there's not the appetite to do so. So here again, you have this young man in his 20s who's given this extraordinary amount of power. He's arrogant. What does he actually know about how the world works? He's a very young person in a lot of ways, but he is so set in his ways that, fast forward again, here we are going from the mid-1980s into the year 2026. And there's John Roberts, eagerly, getting his chance to strike down the precedent that he didn't like way back then and to wield the judicial power to do so. Now, what does that mean? If you look at the Federal Trade Commission, a lot of people don't follow it very closely. It was a really and is a really important part of the regulatory world for America. And that's because it was created to deal with big, huge corporations that want to gobble each other up or merge and concentrate power in ways that are, hurt the interests of the American people. And so this is part of the longstanding commitment of the United States to having a so-called free market or a freer market by not having these sorts of combinations. And so what happened is this. In 2024, actually late 2023, mm-hmm. The Heritage Foundation issued its Project 2025. Mm-hmm. And in it, it expressly calls for the president to attack this Humphreys executor precedent and assail it. So, of course, despite Donald Trump's claims that he had nothing to do with Project 2025, despite the evidence to the contrary, here he comes in, and immediately after being sworn in as president, he begins to implement Project 2025, including attacking this idea of independent agencies. And so he fires Rebecca Slaughter, who was a commissioner on that FTC.
0: Right.
1: The FTC has only five commissioners. By statute, three of them are appointed by the president, the president's party, and two are appointed by the not to be mm-hmm. chosen by the not president's party. So in this instance, it would be three Republicans and two Democrats. Mm-hmm. Trump got two loyalists onto the FTC, two Republican loyalists, two Trump loyalists on, and then he fired the two Democratic commissioners.
0: Right.
1: So that since last March, the FTC has had only two loyalists to Donald Trump at the helm of the FTC. No Democrats are on that commission because of Donald Trump and because the Roberts Court refused to allow the lower courts to reinstate her based on 90 years of legal precedent that every other president, 10 other presidents basically, have followed. The Roberts Court said, no, we're going to just wait. We'll wait and decide this later, and she won't be on it.
0: Right. So they knew in advance. Otherwise, they would have said, well, we'll
1: go back on. Yeah.
0: Stay on while the case is being heard, while it's being, so we do less irreparable harm. But no,
1: yes.
0: They knew what they were going to do. And we've seen that in all of their, think, all of their shadow docket rulings haven't pretty much all of them ended up mirroring what they eventually do anyway in the official ruling.
1: Yeah, they're basically pre-reversing themselves while the lower courts are actually following the legal precedent of the Supreme Court and the Constitution and the statutes and the like. So in this instance, since last March, these two Trump loyalists have dismissed three dozen investigations into mergers and acquisitions. So basically they have turned away investigations that were already underway to assess whether a particular merger would hurt the American people, would hurt the markets, et cetera. And this is happening in an environment in which Donald Trump is playing this game of choosing winners and losers based on whether they're loyal to him or they kiss his ring or their executives come to his inauguration or give money to his inaugural committee or secretly fund the ballroom debacle or, help support his business, what have you. This complete, extraordinary unfurling of corruption is happening, and some of it is specifically around mergers. FTC doesn't have the jurisdiction over all the mergers. FCC has some jurisdiction, some of the other agencies have jurisdiction. And what we've seen Donald Trump do is put his fist down using his loyalists, his cronies like Brendan Carr at the FCC to allow mergers to go forward of huge mega communications companies, huge media companies, in ways that help him consolidate his power over those media companies, like the destruction of CBS News and 60 Minutes at the behest of Donald Trump and the billionaire family that is helping to fund Donald Trump.
0: All in violation of Congress and the way they set these things up purposely to avoid this sort of thing. And the Supreme Court came in, just last week and said, nope, it's up to the president who he wants to have there, who he wants to have on these commissions. Congress be damned. But the question, and I got two that I want to hit here before I got to get to a break very quickly, Lisa, but isn't the court sort of painting itself into a corner? I mean, will they allow a Democratic president at this point to come in and fire, at this point now, every single one of Donald Trump's federal employees if he or she wants to? Or will the court suddenly discover yet another invisible provision somewhere in the Constitution, an exception to the unitary executive theory that, only applies every 4 years or when there's a Democrat in the White House?
1: Well, on the one hand, if they were principled, then in theory, those same principles would apply to a Democratic president.
0: Right.
1: But look what actually happened in the last 4 years. You had John Roberts intervene on one of the signature campaign promises of Joe Biden to give student loan debt relief. It was a modest, very modest program. It was capped in terms of the income and the amount that could be forgiven. It was specifically under a statute that had been adopted to allow that sort of debt forgiveness in emergencies. We were in an emergency with COVID. People were out of work, et cetera. And this court came in with the invented major questions doctrine and said, oh, no, this emergency doesn't count. Only war type emergencies count. We're going to read the statute more narrowly than the words of the statute. And oh, by the way, this is something that only Congress could do. Congress could do this, but not a president unilaterally. Same thing they did with Barack Obama and the Clean Power Plan, the CPP. That was a modest environmental effort to try to mitigate climate change by having the utilities get more energy from solar and wind to try to wean us off of, you know, major dependence on fossil fuels. And the Supreme Court came in and said, oh, wait. Congress actually has to do that. The president can't actually have this regulation

0: this is something carbon.
1: We determine to be a major question.
0: Yeah.
1: And they are the sole deciders of that. This one, you can do anything you want. X, not that. That's a major question. Only Congress.
0: So infuriating. It's so infuriating because look at almost everything Donald Trump has done. If these aren't major questions, can a president unilaterally tear down half of the White House? Can a president, appoint some billionaire to some fake agency that doesn't even exist to fire people through the DOGE thing? Can a president just at every turn, Trump is engaged in what would otherwise, by any rational principle thing, meet the major questions
1: doctrine. Major questions.
0: Require congressional action. And this court has said, go ahead. We're going to overturn lower courts to let you do it faster.
1: Yep. Listen, like I said, I got to get to a break here, and I want to come back and ask you about, very quickly at this point, about reform and about Todd Blanche. But Lisa Graves, I want to thank you for the headline of one of your recent pieces on your Grave Injustice site and newsletter, and I'll quote it: "Stop calling John Roberts conservative while he recklessly wrecks our greatest historical gains." And I just want to say thank you. I have been banging that drum for years now, though I would expand it to both, the other right-wing justices on the court and the entirety of the Republican Party at this point and its followers, who have not for years been anything close to something that you could call conservative.
0: Yep.
1: A word which used to have an actual meaning. These guys are far-right, radical, extremist, activist Republicans, and there is nothing conservative about that.
0: Yeah. Thank you for the thank you. And thank you for all you've been doing to hit that bell. Seriously, Brad.
1: All right. Stand by, Lisa. Can you stick around? I want a few more minutes
0: Happy
1: to ask you
0: to.
1: A few more questions. All right. Stand by. Lisa Graves, of course, executive director of TrueNorthResearch.org, formerly of the DOJ and the U.S. Senate and everywhere else. She served everywhere. As I like to say, couldn't hold a job. Also the author of Without Precedent, How Chief Justice John Roberts and His Accomplices Rewrote the Constitution and Dismantled Our Rights. We're going to talk about Supreme Court reform. And yes, Todd Blanche, Donald Trump's personal criminal attorney, now nominated to be the permanent U.S. Attorney General. I'm Brad Friedman, and you are listening to The Bradcast.
2: What the public hears on the public airwaves matters. 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

Yeah, we'll get to the Justice Department part of all of this in just a moment. Welcome back to the Bradcast. Brad Friedman from bradblog.com. Lisa Graves is sticking with us. She is the author of the new book about John Roberts, titled Without Precedent. She also happens to be a former Deputy Assistant Attorney General at the DOJ. She served as a former Chief Counsel for Nominations in the U.S. Senate and a former Deputy Chief for the Article III Judges Division of the U.S. Court System. All right, Lisa Graves, thanks for sticking around with us. I want to hit two sort of key points here before we run out of time. With all of the everything that litany that we just ran through in the first part of the show, we probably could have done it, you know, two or three times as long. At this point, this entire court, well, for a start, I describe them as the corrupted U.S. Supreme Court. A, am I too far out on a ledge there in doing so? And B, if they are in fact corrupted and fully packed by a corrupted Republican Party, as I see it, is there any choice at this point but to reform the court so that it can be uncorrupted and unpacked somehow? And if so, how, in brief, would

0: do like to see that happen.
1: Yes, this court has been captured. It is corrupted. It is using the judicial power to basically act like an arm of a political party and to advance an extreme agenda without the consent of the American people to roll back our rights and to basically invent whole new rules, basically for Republicans to aggrandize the presidential power, to give Trump even more power. There's no doubt that we have to reform this court. This court is out of control. It will continue to dismantle our rights until we stop it, until we put appropriate checks and balances on this court. And there are a lot of reform ideas. I'm actually very hopeful about where we are because more and more people are waking up to how destructive this court is, how it's behaving in such a non-judicial manner, not behaving like a fair court. And we can see that in the voting rights rulings and more. And so I think we're going to have a really robust debate and conversation about reforms. Could it be term limits? Could it be expanding the court? Could it be some rule where, you know, each president gets a certain number of justices? Is there a mandatory retirement? Are there methods that we should pursue to limit the jurisdiction of the court as Article 3 of the Constitution expressly allows Congress to do? So if a court is destroying voting rights, which the Constitution expressly gives Congress the power to protect, then Congress should protect those voting rights by limiting the power of this court to dismantle them, to invent new doctrines in order to destroy this fundamental component of what it means to have a functioning and thriving democracy. There's obviously ethics reform that needs to happen. You can't have a situation where justices Clarence Thomas or Scalia or others in the past are taking these trips, you know, funded by these billionaires, where Sam Alito gets to hop on a private jet with Paul Singer, a guy that has a huge amount at stake before the Supreme Court, and just say, hey, we were going in the same direction to the same resort for a vacation together, and I didn't have to disclose it. You know, this is not okay. We have a court that has been behaving in corrupt ways and also is claiming that it doesn't have to abide by congressional ethics rules, that the ethics rules in essence are not binding on it, that it can invent its own rules, including this ridiculous notion that Bill Rehnquist helped set forth, that there's a, quote, duty to sit even if you have a conflict. That's not true. No one wants judges to sit in order to get a resolution where they have a conflict of interest. They should not sit when they have a conflict of interest, period.
0: The idea that the separation of powers, Congress cannot tell us what to do because that would be a separation of powers issue. Congress apparently cannot tell the executive branch what to do. Let the president fire anyone he wants, despite what the statute says. But when it comes to what Congress does and when they pass a law for campaign finance, well, we, the Supreme Court, we can tell them exactly what they can and cannot do. Boy, they get them coming and going there. No matter what the reform, and you went through a bunch of good ones, and I know there's a lot of discussion about that going on now. It is encouraging to see. But should Democratic voters be demanding that at least candidates commit to some sort of reform for the high court even this year, even though no real reform can happen, I don't think, until at least 2029 at the earliest? But isn't now the time to start holding these candidates accountable to say, yes, if you are in Congress, when it becomes possible, will you commit to reform of the Supreme Court?
1: Well, I'll just say I'm not involved in the electoral politics or the ads and the like, but I will say anyone out there who cares about voting rights, who cares about addressing climate change, who cares about equality, this court reform has to be something you are asking your representatives or potential representatives about, insisting that they take a stand on the side of liberty, on the side of having a check on the Supreme Court, no matter one's party or no party. This is a fundamental issue of freedom for the American people, and the future of our democracy. We have to build this momentum to reform this out of control court.
0: And because You have worn so many hats over the years. I only have more and more things to ask you about as you were both at the DOJ, former Deputy Assistant Attorney General at Department of Justice, and on the Chief Counsel for Nominations in the U.S. Senate. Those positions all sort of come together here for this question about Todd Blanche. This is sort of a separate but related-ish matter, I think, to what we've been talking about. The 1,200 former DOJ employees, both Republican and Democratic now, submitted a letter this week asking senators to reject the nomination of Donald Trump's personal criminal defense attorney, Todd Blanche, to become the permanent new U.S. Attorney General, charging that he has, quote, utterly failed to abide by his oath to protect and defend the Constitution and rule of law as the deputy AG, where he is serving now. And I guess now he's also the acting attorney general. Lise Graves, did you happen to sign that letter of 1,200 former employees?
1: I did, and proudly so. Yes.
0: Why?
1: Because there's no way that Todd Blanche should be confirmed to be the attorney general of the United States. To have some, even in the role that he's in, he should have never been confirmed as deputy attorney general. He should not be acting. This is someone who, and I went back over his Senate questionnaire for the deputy position and also the questions for the record. And there are things that people don't realize about Todd Blanche besides what's obvious in his behavior in trying to protect Donald Trump from the Epstein files and his behavior in the sweet deal that Ghislaine Maxwell got for her move. Mm-hmm. Here's what people don't realize. One is not only was Todd Blanche a criminal defense attorney for Donald Trump, he was, and he, in his own words, he served as counsel to President Trump in an advising capacity in various other civil investigations between April 2025 and February 2025. He has not enumerated what those other civil investigations and cases are. Meanwhile, we know this Justice Department has been deployed to attack E. Jean Carroll, the woman who mm-hmm. won that verdict against Donald Trump, mm-hmm. and that there have been other civil suits, including Donald Trump's attack against the IRS for the leak that happened during his first term involving thousands of taxpayers, including him, where Todd Blanche settled that case by creating a slush fund that now supposedly has been taken down, but is still operating in reality by paying out money to these Jan Sixers. And also that gave Trump supposedly, you know, on a piece of paper signed by Todd Blanche himself, gave Donald Trump immunity from any investigation or prosecution by the IRS or any other part of the federal government for, quote, forever, including himself, his companies, and his family. So, like, first of all, Blanche was not just his criminal defense attorney in the documents case or in the January 6th case. He was also defending him in civil investigations and cases. Second, what those documents reveal, what the QFR, the questions record reveal, is that here's what Blanche said. He said that between that period of 2023, April 2023 and February 2025, he said that he worked an average of 70 hours per week on matters for President Trump. So that's a 92-week period, which is, like, by math, over 6,000 hours for Trump. Mm-hmm. And then he walks into a job at the Justice Department where he's supposedly representing us. No, he is continuing to represent and act Correct. On behalf of Trump. And the last thing I'll say, and there's more to say about this, but, you know, let's just say he won't say how much Trump paid him, right? Yeah. The average billable rate for a partner at the firm he was previously at was between $1,200 and $2,000 an hour. But let's reduce it to like $1,000 an hour. You know, that would mean that Trump purportedly paid him millions and millions of dollars in that 92-week period, right? That would be the claim. And yet somehow Todd Blanche bought a house near Mar-a-Lago. It was a $1 to $5 million house. And he took out a 30-year mortgage with an 8.5% interest rate. Now, I don't know about you, but if I was getting millions of dollars for working 70 hours a week for this big client, I don't know that I'd be taking out a high interest rate 30-year mortgage on my home. But you know what happened next is that Todd Blanche got rewarded with the you know, penultimate job as deputy attorney general. So how much did Donald Trump pay him? And how much is the office that he now holds a reward for the work that he was doing and he seems to continue to be doing, not as acting attorney general with a capital A, but is acting like Donald Trump's attorney with a lowercase a.
0: I think he is. I think the Bar Association is going to have to look at this because I think he is still Donald Trump's lawyer, like legally and officially, on Donald Trump's personal cases in several of them. So that seems like it's going to have to be sorted out. I've got about 30 seconds. I got to get out, Lisa. But you worked on the Senate Nominations Committee. What effect would you expect a letter like this to have from 1,200, you know, former DOJ officials, you know, working over, what is it, 14 different administrations, yep, Democratic and Republican, et cetera? What effect would you expect a letter like that to have on the confirmation process at this point for Todd Blanche?
1: Well, it's unprecedented to see this kind of rebuke of someone being nominated for this post. I was on the Senate Judiciary Committee as the chief counsel for nominations. We've never seen anything like this. And that's because we've never seen anything like this sort of conflict of interest that Todd Blanche represents. We cannot have the Senate confirm him. Right now, it looks like it's in the hands of Tom Tillis, in part, the outgoing senator from North Carolina. Mm-hmm. If you have friends in North Carolina, I think you should light up the phones.
0: And I think Tom Tillis may not feel like doing many favors for Donald Trump at this point. So maybe that's an encouraging sign to leave this with. Lisa Graves, executive director of TrueNorthResearch.org. You can find and read and subscribe to her newsletter at GraveInjustice.news. Her new book is Without Precedent, How Chief Justice Roberts and His Accomplices Rewrote the Constitution and Dismantled Our Rights. And sadly, I suspect that story will continue. We will talk about it more in the future, hopefully soon, with Lisa Graves. Lisa, always a delight speaking with you. I look forward to the next time. Oh, and also you can find her on the Blue Skies at The Lisa Graves. Thanks,
1: Thank
0: Lisa.
1: You. Thanks, Brad. Thanks for having me on. Thanks, everyone, for listening.
0: You bet. I could speak to Lisa for 3 hours. Can you tell? 6 hours. I don't know if anybody would want to hear it, but I could do it.
2: Yes, she knows so much. She is just such a font of knowledge and institutional memory
0: she
2: that
0: does.
2: So and, many people don't know about.
0: And she has worked everywhere. So she knows, you know, the DOJ,
2: classic
0: the Senate,
2: underachiever.
0: Exactly.
2: Yeah, and it's just, it's always gobsmacking to recognize how many decades the Republican Party and Chief Justice John Roberts have been working for decades on a very, very long-term strategy to dismantle the administrative state, to dismantle voting rights. Yep. Anything that might rein in corporate power.
0: Say what you want about the Republicans. They play the long game.
2: Yes, and it will
0: they
2: require the same
0: for
2: to
0: decades.
2: Reform.
0: Yes, it will.
2: It requires an equally long-term strategy to reform.
0: And
2: the
0: I
2: court.
0: Think people on the left, if they don't get what they want right away, they get angry and want to walk away. Understandably, that said, take a look at what happened on the right. Take a look at that, you know, the way that they go on for years, for decades until they get what they want. And now they got a whole lot of what they want. What you going to do about it? All right, we got to get out. Thanks again to Lisa Graves. Thanks to all of you for spending a portion of your day or night with us. Thanks to our producer, of course, Desi Doyen. If you missed any portion of today's program, download it anytime for free. 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And on the social medias, you'll find me at The Brad Blog. See you there until we see you here. Hopefully tomorrow. I'm Brad Friedman. Good luck, world.

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1: I'm Rick Smith, and this is Labor History in Two. On this day in labor history, the year was 1939. That was the day AFL President William Green called all affiliates to meet in Chicago. Green sought to mobilize union leaders in a fight to restore prevailing wages on federal relief projects. Building tradesmen on WPA construction sites had started walking off the job in spontaneous strikes across the country 3 days earlier. The strike spread rapidly to 36 states, quickly turning into a nationwide walkout of over 150,000. Workers were outraged by provisions in the latest federal relief bill titled the Woodrum Act. New terms established the 130-hour rule, essentially slashing wages by more than half. It also called for a 30-day dismissal of all workers who had been on WPA rolls for 18 months. The AFL Building Trades Department stated the act would, quote, destroy national wage standards established through 50 years of collective bargaining. IBEW leader Daniel Tracy added that forcing a lower wage on federal relief workers would only aid building contractors in private industry to do the same. From St. Louis to Rochester, from Minneapolis to Akron, picket lines were solid. Organizers worked to build solidarity among unskilled WPA workers affected by the new starvation bill. Tens of thousands of strikers were fired in WPA-ordered dismissals. President Roosevelt declared there could be no strikes against the federal government. Attorney General Frank Murphy, former Michigan governor during the Flint sit-down strike, declared that striking against the government would build a fascist psychology. WPA administrators also threatened organizers with federal prosecution, fines, and jail time. But New York's Building and Construction Trades Council leader Thomas Murray authorized a strike of 32,000. He avowed, "This will be a strike to the finish."
2: And now, live from the foothills of the North Georgia Mountains, it's Mike Malloy.
3: You tell him, Scott. Hey, everybody, Mike Malloy here. Welcome to this part of Wednesday. It is the 8th of July, 2026. And as always, I hope your day was memorable in a positive way. My sponsor this evening is a very familiar name, Stephen King. His subject tonight is artificial intelligence. This is what Stephen writes in his message. You know someone will build it, and you know that humans won't even be aware that AI is working to become independent. It will hide its recursive self-improvement for self-preservation. There's a lot of AI data centers, some in foreign countries. Book recommendation, if anyone builds it, everyone dies. And by the way, how's Mitch doing? There's a 911 call from his resident, something about CPR? Sponsor, subscribe, keep it lit. Okay, Stephen. Yeah, the book, if anyone builds it, everyone dies. I bought it, I don't know, 4 or 5 months ago. And I'm still stuck about halfway through. It is, for me, it is fairly technical in explaining what artificial intelligence is and the tremendous threat that it is developing into, which most of us are just, 99% of us are completely in the dark, are unaware of what AI is capable of doing. The only people who really understand it are the people who are developing the programs and making a lot of money from AI. That's why the stock market is, what is it, 55,000 or whatever the fuck it is. I don't know. These AI data centers are sucking up resources in the areas where they're built, heating the atmosphere, devouring groundwater. And it's being done by the capitalist swine who are determined to make their billions. And I don't know. Then what? What happens when you make your billions, you bastards? Then what? What are you going to spend it on? A new planet? Well, that's probably in the offing, right? Thank you, Stephen King. for the sponsorship. It is Wednesday. If you are thinking about supporting this little old podcast, man, today's the day to do it. We still have about 3-4 days left in this cycle. And I am not reluctant in telling you that we absolutely, positively, definitely need your assistance if this little old podcast is going to continue. All right? Enough said. There's a online publication here in Atlanta. It's called the Atlanta Black Star. And it is put together by our black brothers and sisters, cousins, whatever you want to call this branch of the family. An article that was published yesterday points out that the filthy antichrist Donald Trump, his blatant racism knows no bounds. He continues his public displays of bigotry and bottom line racism with no consequences. Nobody gives a shit. Nobody is telling him, shut your fucking orange face. Nobody's telling him that. Well, that he respects. Of course, he doesn't respect anybody. Well, maybe the beast from hell in Israel, if Netanyahu told him to shut the fuck up, or if Putin, who Trump emulates, then possibly. But nobody in this country in the Christian Fascist Party is telling him, look, back off, please, just back off. At least till after the midterm election, then we can all go back, us white people can all go back to our racist bullshit. But right now, please back off, Donnie. Nobody's telling him that. When I was a kid, I grew up in a time when Americans held a U.S. president to the highest standards of morality, integrity, character. Of course, we didn't know a lot of what was going on. We didn't realize in the 1950s that the U.S. government was overthrowing, destabilizing foreign governments, ending the lives of foreign leaders that we didn't care for because they were just not quite capitalist enough. But we saw our leaders, at least kids I grew up with, we saw our leaders as standards of integrity. As a matter of fact, we were all taught that the President of the United States was someone we could all look up to. And if we were really good little Christian kids, maybe we could grow up to be president too someday, right? Well, Trump defecated all over that image long ago. And he continues his filthy statements about minorities and women. And nobody is telling him to sit down and shut the fuck up. Nobody. But according to Atlanta Black Star, this pig has sunk to a new low with his racist attack on children. Now, Trump doesn't give a shit when he attacks people because of their color or their ethnicity or their religion or what have you. He doesn't give a fuck. If they're kids or 90-year-old, doddering old people, he doesn't care. On Monday, this is Wednesday, on Monday, he took another, after he took another bigoted bullshit swipe at the Obamas, he just can't stand Barack Obama because Barack Obama, all things considered, was a sterling leader of this country, honorable, filled with integrity, decency. Yes, I know there were some things about Obama that none of us progressives really cared for, but in balance, Obama was 10,000 million billion trillion times a better human being than the Antichrist. So, Trump targeted a group of black kindergarten kids in St. Paul, Minnesota. Minnesota again. He's obsessed with Minnesota, isn't he? He reposted, the toilet rat reposted a video from an X account that is entitled, the X account is titled, End Wokeness. What the fuck with these white devils? Anyway, Trump amplified that post on his Pravda social platform showing these kids. It was like an elementary school graduation picture or something. The girls were all wearing hijabs. That's the Muslim religious custom, showing modesty and reverence for Allah. And the caption read, quote, public school in St. Paul, Minnesota, every girl is in a hijab in kindergarten. end quote. I said middle school, it was kindergarten. So apparently that was the part that was so offensive to the racist pig bastard who originally posted this, and then the Antichrist reposted it. These are American children exercising their parents' right to religious freedom. The kids have no right of religious freedom. Let's face it. I don't care if you're Muslim, Jew, Christian, Hindu. It doesn't make any difference. If you're a child and your parents are going to instill their religious philosophy or mythology into a kid, the kid has no freedom to say, no, mommy, I don't want to be a Christian. I want to be a Jew. No, mommy, I don't want to be a Hindu. I want to be a Baha'i. There is no religious freedom for kids. But there is religious freedom in the United States under the Constitution. And these kids, the picture was taken at an American charter school, and critics say for an adult, let alone the so-called commander-in-chief, the Antichrist, to target young kids is sickening, just fucking disgusting. That's for a normal person. For this slimy, orange-faced bastard Donald Trump, means nothing, absolutely nothing. A journalist and Trump critic, Aaron Rupar, posted, quote, Trump is now using his platform to attack kindergartners because they're Muslim, end quote. There's another post that said this, quote, Trump is mad at kindergartners for wearing hijabs. And I'm mad at the Proud Boys for wearing masks. One group does it for hate. The other are children. End quote. Another post, I think on X, said, quote, Trump is bullying children now because they have hijabs on. Meanwhile, Texas said you have to learn the Bible. The hypocrisy, end quote. And then there was this post, quote, and how about the POTUS posting photos of little children and where they go to school on his widely shared account? Outrageous beyond words. If I was one of those parents, I'd be apoplectic. Well, yeah. So on Sunday, this past Sunday, a day after America's tremendous 250th birthday, the Secretary of the Interior, this destructive son of a bitch named Doug Burgum, was on CNN, and he refused, of course he did, to condemn that march of white nationalist pig fuckers that went through the Capitol on Saturday. You remember that picture? All dressed up in their cute little khaki pants with a mask over their face and sunglasses, so nobody knows who they are. Those were the couple hundred thugs who marched with Confederate flags, some of them, marched through Washington neighborhoods. Ow! Ow! Anyway, Burgum was on CNN, and the host there, Dana Bash, repeatedly asked this bastard whether he was concerned about this and whether he condemned the group that calls itself the Patriot Front. Oh, Jesus Christ. Patriot Front. A bunch of weaselly little cowards.
4: Oh, you can't see my face.
3: Burgum danced around the question and dodged and weaved, refusing to condemn white nationalism. Instead, he pointed to free speech. Well, of course. Of course. Social media, though, had no problem condemning this prick and his non-answer. A user on X posted this. Yes! The correct answer was yes. No one said they shouldn't have the right to say what they wanted and the right to free speech. She asked, do you condemn the group and their speech and white nationalist ideology? It was kind of a no-brainer, but the non-answer was an answer, end quote. Another a poster on X put it this way, quote, referring to Burgum. Quote, I don't know who posted this, but they made up a word, irreprehensible, which is the exact opposite of what he was meaning. Reprehensible means extremely bad or without morals. What he said means without fault or blame. Stop trying to use big words, Doug. And then another ex-poster posted this, quote, he is weak, referring to Burgum, very weak. This shows how and why Trump MAGA never steps up when true racism steps to the foreground. Weak. Well, yeah, cowardly, weak, slime balls, sycophants, people who worship the Antichrist, people who would do anything the senile fucker tells them to do or even suggests that they do, like a mafia boss. Hey, you know that guy, you know, the one we were talking about? Yeah, you know, he really pisses me off, you know. I don't know, maybe he would have a car wreck? That kind of bullshit. Excuse my phony accent. Just playing. I don't know to call it good news or rational news. A judge, a judge has rejected, a federal judge has rejected what the, what's his name? U.S. District Judge William Ray. He rejected the Justice Department's attempt to get the names of the 2020 election workers in Fulton County. You remember that raid here where the now disappeared Tulsi Gabbard showed up skulking behind doors looking at her iPhone. Remember that? Huh? When the FBI came down here and raided a warehouse where voting records were being kept, voting records for Fulton County. According to the judge, the Justice Department cannot have the names and personal contact information of the people who worked during the 2020 election in Georgia's Fulton County. That's what the federal judge ruled yesterday. Now, this is a little bit different. I'm sorry, different from the raid on the warehouse. See, the filthy fucking Justice Department served a grand jury subpoena back in April seeking the names and personal contact information of county employees and volunteer poll workers. That's right. This was a different form, use of intimidation. And the Antichrist has long claimed, with no evidence, of course, that voter fraud in Georgia's most populous county, Fulton County, which is the main county of Atlanta. Atlanta's made up of five counties. The main county is Fulton. It is majority black, and it invariably votes Democratic. So his the toilet rat's argument is that the voters in Fulton County cost him a victory in 2020. It's all their fault, those coloreds in one county, in one state. They did it to me. Anyway, Fulton County authorities asked a judge to burn the subpoena, more or less, arguing that the subpoena was meant to, quote, target, harass, and punish the president's perceived political opponents, and it was grossly overbroad and untethered to any reasonable need, end quote. Well, yeah, I remember when this first came up in April, and, you know, I had one of my lost in space tirades against this son of a bitch. Anyway, the Fulton County attorney here, Sue Joe, said in a statement, quote, we are proud of our efforts to push back against these improper demands that only serve to undermine confidence in our elections, end quote. Well, the subpoena from the authorities here in Fulton County came after the FBI back in January served a search warrant at the Fulton County election hub and seized those hundreds of boxes of ballots and other documents from the 2020 election. And then a federal judge in May denied Fulton County's request to force the federal government to return the ballots. This had to be a judge appointed by the toilet rat, some fucked up fascist judge. Anyway, the Justice Department argued in a court filing that the subpoena was, quote, the next step in the normal investigative process and that it seeks records identifying persons with relative knowledge. Oh, you dirty son of a bitches, you Nazi sons of bitches. And a lawyer for Fulton County argued during a hearing in May that the subpoena, quote, will chill participation by election workers. This is a subpoena that the Justice Department had issued. We want the names. We want the addresses. Anyway, the lawyer for the county said that the subpoena would chill participation by election workers and that the statute of limitations for any of the alleged misconduct had already lapsed. This is going back 6 years. You know, these fucking Trump pigs talk about Trump derangement syndrome. Trump has an everybody else derangement syndrome. This fucker is the most paranoid asshole I think I've ever come across in politics, with the possible exception of Hitler. I understand that Hitler, or I've read that Hitler became very, very paranoid. He was, there were several attempts to kill him. Quite a parallel there, right? So old Adolf became very paranoid, just like Donald Trump. Now, part of Trump's reason is he's senile. He is totally fucking demented. There is no there when you're thinking about or when you're questioning his ability to make rational statements. It doesn't exist anymore. So anyway, the lawyer for the county said, this is bullshit. We'd like to see the subpoena quashed. And a thug for the Justice Department, another one of these pissy lawyers named William McComb, who I wonder if it bothers him that he is working to destroy the very oath that he took when he became a lawyer. Oh, well, screw these people. But anyway, he argued that the statute of limitations issue is not relative. He said, quote, my point is, as we sit here now, we are not sure what changes can be brought. That's the whole point of the investigation, end quote, which is just gibberish, nonsensical bullshit. You know, the toilet rat sets the tempo for this and the tone for this. But what so many of these attorneys say is just disconnected gibberish. It has no definable meaning. It's just, oh, we're not sure what charges can be brought. That's the whole point of the investigation. What? You're investigating something you don't know what it is? Don't you have it, you dumb fuck, totally backwards? Well, of course. Anyway, the FBI is also using some 260 FBI staffers across the country to help dig into records in the Fulton County investigation. That's according to an FBI memo. 260 FBI agents are going through the voting records from Fulton County from 6 years ago. To what end? You know, this has been presented 60-plus times in court, and every time judges, Democrats, Republicans have said there is no reason to pursue this bullshit and just orders the case thrown out of court. What the fuck is Trump derangement looking for? This crazy bastard, this senile old bastard, I don't know. He's possessed. Well, he is the Antichrist, so I guess he would be. Anyway, the judge who denied the subpoena noted that the Justice Department had expressed concern about possible criminal actions in the years that followed the election. Oh, yes. But the judge noted that the subpoena seeks information related to what happened during the 2020 election, not what happened in the years afterwards, you idiots. The judge, Judge Ray, wrote this, quote, in these hyper-political times in which we currently live, there are sure to be some who disagree with this decision because they believe the allegations of fraud in the 2020 election and believe that so-called light should be brought to these claims, end quote. Now, he's talking about his decision. And then he added that nothing prevents continued investigation into allegations by people who believe those claims, such as Congress or even the Justice Department. But the power of the grand jury, quote, which exist to investigate potential crimes and to bring visible indictments, cannot be used for this purpose. He added that if that weren't the case, anyone in power could use the grand jury process to subpoena personal information of citizens with no legitimate law enforcement purpose. So the judge added this, thus, everyone, whether you support the president or you do not, or whether you believe the 2020 election was fair or believe that it was not, everyone should be concerned about the Department of Justice's ability to utilize the power of the grand jury to appropriate your private information without a legitimate purpose. Well, Your Honor, Judge Ray, yes, I would completely agree with that, totally, and with no hesitation. But Judge Ray, we're not dealing with decent, honorable people. Everyone who works in the Trump Justice Department who continues any of this charade, I don't care what their innermost thoughts might be. Oh, I hate this. I can't stand what I'm doing. You know, that's bullshit. If you can't stand what you're doing, get the fuck out. Resign. So thus, my blanket statement, anyone who still works in the Justice Department, anyone who works for Donald Trump in any capacity is a willing partner in the destruction of this country. And I don't care what the rationale is. Well, I have a mortgage. I got a kid in school. Fuck all that. That sounds like something Nazis used to say. That sounds like something swine who worked for... I don't want to say Stalin because people didn't work for Stalin. People were enslaved by Stalin, whatever. But it's such a flimsy, rotten, dishonorable excuse to say, well, I'm aware of what the Justice Department is doing to the rule of law in this country. I'm aware of the criminality of Donald Jesus Christ Trump and everybody who is in a position of power with him. But me, just a little cog down here in the Justice Department, no, I'm not guilty. Yes, you are. Because you're keeping this vicious machine running. There's a time when people have got to throw their bodies on the machine and make it stop, right? I'll be back after the break. I'm Mike Malloy.

0: I'm Rick Smith, and this is Labor History in Two.
1: On this day in labor history, the year was 1939. That was the day AFL President William Green called all affiliates to meet in Chicago. Green sought to mobilize union leaders in a fight to restore prevailing wages on federal relief projects. Building tradesmen on WPA construction sites had started walking off the job in spontaneous strikes across the country 3 days earlier. The strike spread rapidly to 36 states, quickly turning into a nationwide walkout of over 150,000. Workers were outraged by provisions in the latest federal relief bill titled the Woodrum Act. New terms established the 130-hour rule, essentially slashing wages by more than half. It also called for a 30-day dismissal of all workers who had been on WPA rolls for 18 months. The AFL Building Trades Department stated the act would, quote, destroy national wage standards established through 50 years of collective bargaining. IBEW leader Daniel Tracy added that forcing a lower wage on federal relief workers would only aid building contractors in private industry to do the same. From St. Louis to Rochester, from Minneapolis to Akron, picket lines were solid. Organizers worked to build solidarity among unskilled WPA workers affected by the new starvation bill. Tens of thousands of strikers were fired in WPA-ordered dismissals. President Roosevelt declared there could be no strikes against the federal government. Attorney General Frank Murphy, former Michigan governor during the Flint sit-down strike, declared that striking against the government would build a fascist psychology. WPA administrators also threatened organizers with federal prosecution, fines, and jail time. But New York's Building and Construction Trades Council leader Thomas Murray authorized a strike of 32,000. He avowed, "This will be a strike to the finish."
2: This healthcare system is not normal. A healthcare system based on profit is not normal. A healthcare system that is not based on well-being and health is not normal. And everyone in one way or another is affected. And that's why we need everyone to join together and to demand something better.
3: Welcome to Code WAC, where we break down how our healthcare system really works, what it means for you, and how we can make it better for everyone. I'm your host, Brenda Gazar. Nearly everyone has a healthcare story. For some, it's an insurance claim that was denied. For others, it's a medical bill they couldn't afford, a hospital that closed in their community, or a job they didn't leave because their health insurance depended on it. Dr. Anna Malino, a retired pediatrician and longtime advocate for a national single-payer healthcare system, says Americans have come to accept experiences like these as simply part of life. She argues they don't have to be.
2: You're absolutely right. It is normal for us. But if you just go anywhere outside of this country and you explain to them what our healthcare system is all about, they look at you incredulously. They can't believe that this is a normal healthcare system. You know, the medical debt, you know, that affects 20 million people. That is almost non-existent in other countries. And yet, with all of these statistics, you know, people just don't even bat an eye. Because we think that this is normal. We think that it's normal to have this two-tiered healthcare system.
3: Get the full Code WAC story on progressivevoices.com and on the PV app. Catch all our episodes by subscribing to Code WAC wherever you find your podcasts. This podcast is powered by Heal California, a nonprofit that uplifts the voices of those fighting for healthcare reform around the country. Until next time, stay healthy.
4: Welcome back. As I was saying, as we went to commercial break, going back to what Mario Savio said 62 years ago, dear God, this is what I would say. I would quote this to anyone who works in any capacity in any division of the Trump government. This, quote, "There's a time when the operation of the machine becomes so odious, makes you so sick at heart, that you can't take part. You can't even passively take part. And you've got to put your bodies upon the gears and upon the wheels, upon the levers, upon all the apparatus, and you've got to make it stop. And you've got to indicate to the people who run it, to the people who own it, that unless you're free, the machine will be prevented from working at all. Whatever happened to that kind of powerful activism, statements, fiery rhetoric in this country? Oh, well. My sponsor, again, this evening. Let me focus on Stephen King for another moment. His subject is artificial intelligence. And Stephen's message that comes with the sponsorship is this. You know someone will build it. And you know that humans won't even be aware that artificial intelligence is working to become independent. It will hide its recursive self-improvement for self-preservation. There are a lot of AI data centers, some in foreign countries. Here's a book recommendation. If anyone builds it, everyone dies. By the way, how's Mitch doing? There's a 9/11 call from his resident. Something about CPR? Sponsor. Subscribe. Keep it lit. Okay. Thank you, Stephen. Something about CPR. Yeah, what happened to Mitch McConnell? He had another moment of being visited by spirits from the beyond, saying to him, Mitch, come on, baby. Come on, over here. Step through the veil. Come on, Mitch. You gruesome old fucker, you. You could have prevented all this, Mitch. You could have. All you had to do was allow your caucus to vote to convict the son of a bitch. And you had two shots at it. But you didn't. Well, not that death is a particular punishment for any reason whatsoever. No, I don't. Certainly don't believe. That's Christian bullshit, I guess. Or religious bullshit, I should say. But I'm sure there are little demon creatures waiting for waiting for Mitch McConnell on the other side of the veil. Ready to welcome him, right? Come here, you grimy little hypocrite. Just kidding. Death is death. You know that as well as I do. As you know by now, the vaunted ceasefire between the United States and Iran, you know, we attack someone and then expect them to compromise the way our filthy leader wants compromise, and it's just not happening. I have no praise for the religious fucking rotten leaders of Iran. I think the Persian people are a glorious people. They've been around a hell of a lot longer than white folk, so to speak. I should say European, I guess. But the toilet rat telling the Iranian people how they're going to live. Remember what he said back in January? Help is on the way. I'm coming. Don't worry. And then 6 weeks or so later, he started bombing them and killing them. That was his idea of help. But I digress. Toilet rat warned Iran yesterday that the United States is preparing and delivering more strikes. This is just hours after he said the ceasefire was over because of what Iran has done. There was an assault on by the Iranians on commercial shipping. Now, here's the problem. I see a sentence like that, and I think, says who? Says who? I don't believe fucking Trump if at high noon he told me it was 12 o'clock. He is a lying piece of human waste. The son of a bitch cannot do anything when he opens his mouth but corrupt and lie. So who do we believe? When the toilet rat says there were assaults on commercial shipping by the Iranians, I guess international news gathering organizations. But anyway, the toilet rat said because of that, the U.S. military is going after targets in Iran yet again. And the Antichrist renewed his past threats to strike Iran's civilian infrastructure because he is a fucking global terrorist. He is a terrorist, just like Netanyahu, just like Putin. And the toilet rat once again said he's going to strike electric plants and desalinization plants, and he's going to seize the oil production hub of Karg Island. which is just off the coast of Iran. Jesus Christ. So the Toiler Rat was asked about a possible return to hostilities, and I think yesterday, and he said this, quote, "We hit them very hard last night. We'll probably hit them hard again tonight." You bone spur fucking coward, you. Jesus Christ. As you know, the Antichrist is in Ankara, Turkey at the NATO summit, and he was gibbering this shit on the sidelines. Trump said the strikes are continued retaliation for Iranian attacks on commercial ships in the Strait of Hormuz. He said this of Iran, quote, "They are behaving very badly." Jesus Christ. And he accused the Iranians of launching drones and a missile at ships. Three tankers were hit yesterday. And after that, the U.S. launched strikes on Iran. And Iranian forces responded by attacking American military sites in the Persian Gulf area. So, as reported by the Associated Press, this latest exchange between the two countries of fire, the latest exchange is raising fears that the war in Iran could reignite. Was it ever not ignited? Come on, AP. Well, I guess they have their style book and they have to go by it. Okay. It could reignite. And the Antichrist fueled that concern by saying that the shaky little interim agreement, the one he signed with such flourish at one of the international conferences, what was that, the Group of Seven or the Group of 80 or the Group of Nothing, or, you know, in when they were all in Geneva, remember that, a few weeks back when the Toilet Rat sat there with a huge flourish with his black pen, signed his name to an interim agreement, which meant nothing. So Trump has decided that agreement was over, although he, in his beneficence and his wisdom and his supernatural ability to govern, he said that negotiations could continue. So the U.S. military then, at his order, or the drunk little piglet Hegseth, U.S. military attacked Iran after the military spokesperson said Tehran struck three ships in the Gulf of Hormuz. A reporter with the Associated Press in Dubai explains how the assault yesterday came.

of an American effort that also revoked Iran's ability to openly sell crude oil in the world market. But back to the toilet rat. He said, quote, "For me, I think it's over." That's what he said when asked about the status of the ceasefire. That's when he said, well, they can keep negotiating, but, you know, they can talk, but I think they're wasting their time. And according to, of course, the AP guy, Trump has threatened to seize Kharg Island at various points during his war crimes against Iran, including last month. But he also questioned, and when he said this, I just about lost my lunch. Trump questioned whether we, the people of the United States, quote, have the stomach for it, end quote. Because somebody, probably the little Nazi Jew or the drunk or the Christian fascist, some of them have been whispering into his ear, listen, boss, if we go after Kharg Island, there's going to be a hell of a lot of American soldiers going to die. To which I'm sure the toilet rat responded, oh, fuck them, they're just losers anyway. I'm thinking about my legacy. I don't give a shit how many of these losers die. Fuck them. They signed up. Now, there is this, according to the AP reporter who is in Dubai, these renewed attacks on ships in the Strait that resulted in the American response could reflect a divide among Iran's leadership, which I don't know, would be a surprise to me. I would think that religious nutfucks like the Iranian leadership are absolutely on the same page, just like the religious nutfucks in Israel are all on the same page about continuing to murder Palestinians and Syrians and Lebanese and anyone else who gets in their gun sights. But I digress. Hardliners, so-called, in the Iranian government want total control over the Strait of Hormuz, which, as we all know now, is globally important conduit for fuel shipments, yada, yada, yada, yada. However, according to our guy, our Associated Press guy in the Middle East, there are pragmatists in the Iranian government, and they want a permanent peace deal which would include lifting international sanctions against Iran, which in turn would supply the desperately needed economic aid, because the country is run by insane fucking Muslim mullahs or ayatollahs, whatever the hell they are. And these people, like I've said before, right out of the 10th century, 8th century, 5th century, whatever, they are religious insane, just totally nuts. And they gobble up their Islamic religion the way Christians in this country gobble up this bullshit Christianity that they've been putting out. So if our reporter for the AP believes there are pragmatists within the government of Iran, well, okay, good. Where are they? Well, that is the struggle within the Iranian government, if it is in fact occurring. So negotiations to reach a final deal had been due to start after the days-long funeral for Iran's supreme leader, Ayatollah Ali Khamenei, who was killed way back in February in the war's first strike. And that funeral ends tomorrow, Thursday. And it was supposed to be a period of lower tension because, after all, the Iranian people, if you're to believe the videos, in the millions, literally in the millions, turned into the streets of Tehran and probably other cities in Iran to mourn the loss of Ayatollah Ali Khamenei. Now, the Iranian Speaker of the Parliament, Mohammad Khalibaf, wrote on X yesterday, quote, "The era of bullying and extortion is over. It leads nowhere. We don't fold," end quote. Using a poker term there? You got to know when to

0: hold them and know when to fold them. And the Speaker of the Iranian Parliament said, "We don't fold. Stick that in your smoke and pipe it," or something like that. And what's interesting to me, the guy who said that, the Speaker of the Iranian Parliament, that is the same position that was held back in 1953 by a man named Mohammad Mossadegh, that had been elected by the Iranian Parliament, which is the way their system works, to be the Speaker. And the Americans and the Brits had him removed from being the leader of the Iranian Parliament because the Americans and the Brits didn't like the idea that Mohammad Mossadegh had the temerity to suggest that the oil, and there's a lot of it, underneath the surface of the country of Iran, well, didn't really belong to Iran. It belonged to the American oil companies and the British oil companies. I mean, any fool knew that. So Mohammad Mossadegh was removed. And we dumb shit Americans wonder why the Iranians have referred to us since then as the great Satan. Come on. Anyway, the U.S. Military Central Command said American forces launched these strikes, quote, to impose heavy costs for targeting and attacking commercial shipping crewed by innocent civilians in an international waterway, end quote. Well, yeah, that's true. But that shit wasn't going on until February 28th of this year when the Antichrist launched his illegal war criminal attack against Iran at the provocation by the Israeli beast from hell, Netanyahu. So, yeah, the statement by CENTCOM, to impose heavy costs for targeting and attacking commercials. Okay, but who in the fuck started attacking commercial non-shipping? I mean, in the country of Iran, who did that? Israel and the United States. Well, everybody knows that. So Iranian state media last night reported explosions in several locations, including in a place called Bandar Mashahur. I'm no good with Persian language either. Where a Revolutionary Guard member was killed. It also reported attacks on Bushehr, which is the home to Iran's nuclear power plant complex. Oh, Jesus Christ. So anyway, this morning, while you and I were fast asleep, both Bahrain, which is the home of the U.S. Navy's Fifth Fleet, and Kuwait, which is the home to U.S. Army forces, both of those military installations, ours, sounded missile alerts. The Revolutionary Guard issued a statement acknowledging that they were targeting U.S. military installations in both of these countries. A government spokesman in Kuwait said it intercepted two ballistic missiles and 13 drones launched by Iran. The Kuwait Electricity Ministry said a number of lines were out of service after shrapnel fell on them. You want any more of this? Oh, here's a little more. A similar spate of Iranian attacks on shipping and U.S. retaliatory strikes occurred late last month, which drew Iranian attacks on Bahrain and Kuwait. Oh, well. These strikes this morning came as the toilet rat was in Turkey for a summit of the U.S.-NATO military alliance. And part of the Antichrist bitching and whining and displaying his ignorance and criminality while he's in Ankara, Turkey, for this NATO meeting, part of it is evidenced by every fucking time he says, and I can't help but wonder what our European allies, our NATO allies, think when he says this. Every time he says, "You did help me in my attack on Iran," this dumb fuck doesn't understand that NATO is a defense organization. not a war-making organization. It is there for mutual defense. And apparently, the drunk little prick Hegseth has not explained that to Trump. The Nazi Jew Miller has not. Netanyahu, the demon from hell that runs Israel, has told Trump just the opposite, I'm certain. And Trump, being the most ignorant savage ever to be president of the United States, is just bumbling around making his asinine threats and statements to our NATO allies, whom are going to be allies for how much longer? NATO, you ignorant savage, is not a military alliance designed to attack. It's a military alliance designed to defend. Oh, well. Now, there is kind of a postscript to this U.S.-Iran horror. This comes from Mediaite online website. There's a startling new lawsuit that charges the Trump administration with sharing information about Iranian asylum seekers with the Iranian government. Can you fucking believe this? Trump is ratting out people who want to get out of Iran. He's giving the names to the Iranian government. The suit was filed in D.C. by Public Citizen on behalf of the Iranian American Legal Defense Fund yesterday. And the lawsuit says that U.S. officials are sharing information about Iranians seeking refuge in the United States. The suit claims that despite this ongoing war in Iran, this policy that was put in place a couple of years ago to allow Iranians asylum or protection in the United States, it's been going on since 2025. So the suit claims that despite the war in Iran, the policy has continued to allow Iranians seeking asylum some sort of protection in this country. And now the lawsuit says that U.S. and Iranian officials from both governments are meeting regularly and secretly, quote, to share immigration files of Iranians who are now in ICE custody. So not only is this filthy fucking Donald Trump involved in war crimes and all his bombastic comments about the Iranian government, this dirty, slingy, slimy bastard is telling the Iranian government, hey, listen, we have some of your people in custody. Wink, wink, nudge, nudge. Yeah, they're trying to get away from you. I'll tell you what, we'll give them back to you. Jesus Christ. Now, this lawsuit, the complaint, lists Secretary of State Marco Polo Rubio, Homeland Security Chief Mark Wayne Mullen, acting ICE boss David Venturella, those are the defendants, and it claims asylum seekers are left open to threats, torture, and death as a result of what our government officials, these three fuckers I just named, what they're doing. Working hand in glove. This is not dissimilar from Americans working with Hitler in order to round up Jews in this country in the 1930s and 40s and send them back to Germany, if that's where they came from. This is disgusting. But this is Trump. The lawsuit in part reads this, quote, disclosing their confidential information to the Iranian government violates the asylum seekers' confidentiality rights, puts those who are subject to removal to Iran directly or through third countries at risk of persecution, torture, and death following their arrival in Iran, and endangers their family members and acquaintances who are still residing in Iran. It is, you know, this question's been asked many times. Is there no bottom to this filthy Donald Trump and the slime that work for him, to their total corruption, their dishonor, their inhumane behavior. Is there no bottom to it? And apparently there isn't. This fucking Donald Trump can make disparaging remarks about Muslim kindergartners standing for a group photo at a private school in Minnesota. He might as well have made the statement. He reposted some racist little fucking screed about these little kids. And at the same time, he is willing to work with the government that he has declared, we're not at war, we're just at war or something, I don't know. But he can work with them to send back to probable death people who are fleeing the Iranian government. I don't know what's below that. Do you? No, there is no bottom. This Antichrist son of a bitch continues to pull everything down, whether it's here, whether it's around the world. It doesn't matter. This son of a bitch, until we put enough bodies in the machine to stop the goddamn machine and remove this son of a bitch, it's just going to continue. I guess we're all aware of that. Thank you for tuning in to tonight's program. I'll see you tomorrow. Stay safe. Do keep it lit. I'm Mike Malloy.
1: I'm Rick Smith, and this is Labor History in Two.
2: On this day in labor history, the year was 1939. That was the day AFL President William Green called all affiliates to meet in Chicago. Green sought to mobilize union leaders in a fight to restore prevailing wages on federal relief projects. Building tradesmen on WPA construction sites had started walking off the job in spontaneous strikes across the country 3 days earlier. The strike spread rapidly to 36 states, quickly turning into a nationwide walkout of over 150,000. Workers were outraged by provisions in the latest federal relief bill titled the Woodrum Act. New terms established the 130-hour rule, essentially slashing wages by more than half. It also called for a 30-day dismissal of all workers who had been on WPA rolls for 18 months. The AFL Building Trades Department stated the act would, quote, destroy national wage standards established through 50 years of collective bargaining. IBEW leader Daniel Tracy added that forcing a lower wage on federal relief workers would only aid building contractors in private industry to do the same. From St. Louis to Rochester, from Minneapolis to Akron, picket lines were solid. Organizers worked to build solidarity among unskilled WPA workers affected by the new starvation bill. Tens of thousands of strikers were fired in WPA-ordered dismissals. President Roosevelt declared there could be no strikes against the federal government. Attorney General Frank Murphy, former Michigan governor during the Flint sit-down strike, declared that striking against the government would build a fascist psychology. WPA administrators also threatened organizers with federal prosecution, fines, and jail time. But New York's Building and Construction Trades Council leader Thomas Murray authorized a strike of 32,000. He avowed, "This will be a strike to the finish."
3: This healthcare system is not normal. A healthcare system based on profit is not normal. A healthcare system that is not based on well-being and health is not normal. And everyone in one way or another is affected. And that's why we need everyone to join together and to demand something better.
4: Welcome to Code WAC, where we break down how our healthcare system really works, what it means for you, and how we can make it better for everyone. I'm your host, Brenda Gazar. Nearly everyone has a healthcare story. For some, it's an insurance claim that was denied. For others, it's a medical bill they couldn't afford, a hospital that closed in their community, or a job they didn't leave because their health insurance depended on it. Dr. Anna Malino, a retired pediatrician and longtime advocate for a national single-payer healthcare system, says Americans have come to accept experiences like these as simply part of life. She argues they don't have to be.
3: You're absolutely right. It is normal for us. But if you just go anywhere outside of this country and you explain to them what our healthcare system is all about, they look at you incredulously. They can't believe that this is a normal healthcare system. You know, the medical debt, you know, that affects 20 million people. That is almost non-existent in other countries. And yet, with all of these statistics, you know, people just don't even bat an eye because we think that this is normal. We think that it's normal to have this two-tiered healthcare system.
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0: Welcome to the Leslie Marshall Show. I am Natalia Abrams, president here at the Student Debt Crisis Center, and this is the Student Debt Crisis Center takeover of the Leslie Marshall Show. We're really grateful for her to allow us to take over her show once again. It's been over 7 months since we've been here, and so much has changed in the student loan landscape. Today, I am joined by Sabrina Ashley Saraceres, our new executive director at SDCC. Sabrina, how is it going?
1: It is going well, Natalia. I'm excited to be here.
0: Yeah, excited for you to be here as well. For those of you that are just joining us or don't know who we are at SDCC or Student Debt Crisis Center, we believe that by centering the needs and voices of student loan borrowers and partnering with allies, that we will impact public policy and put an end to the student debt crisis once and for all. 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Or find us on all social media channels, Facebook, Twitter, Instagram, and Blue Sky at debtcrisis.org. So as I said at the top, we have a lot to cover today. There's so much that's changed, you know, on a daily, weekly basis. So you'll hear us repeat this many times throughout the show, that things are changing day by day for the student debt space. So if you're listening to this any other day but today, just keep in mind that this show was aired on Wednesday, June 10th at noon, 3 p.m. Excuse me, I'm on the West Coast, at 3 p.m. Eastern. So always check with the news, check with us at Student Debt Crisis Center to make sure that the guidance or the policies have not changed. Another thing you're going to hear from us a lot is July 1st of this year, July 1st, 2026. That is the date to keep in mind as we discuss the changes taking place. So, Sabrina Ashley, do you want to give folks a quick overview of what has been going on in the student debt space, and especially what's going on leading us up to July 1st?
1: Sure. There is a ton going on. I'm sure folks have seen more than one headline about student loans lately. I think the bigger one that we've seen is about the SAVE plan, Saving on a Valuable Education, which is an income-driven repayment plan that about 7.5 million folks are enrolled in right now. That plan is going to be phasing out in the coming months. It did come to an end. That is not going to change. And we are going to talk more about those details soon. But that's one thing for borrowers to look out for. Another thing is the beginning of implementation for the One Big Beautiful Bill Act, or OBBBA. And that is also starting on July 1st, 2026. And this is going to include new lending limits for both students and parents. So we'll get into that and more specifics on that as well. That's definitely going to have a huge impact for people moving forward. There's also going to be new plans. We have a new tiered standard plan for people who have loans after July 1st. And then there's also this new RAP plan, or repayment assistance plan. That's going to be available for all folks except for Parent Plus loan holders. So we've got a lot slated.
0: I'm just like overwhelmed already. And just quickly going back to SAVE, did you just to refresh, that's 7.5 million student loan borrowers that this is impacting?
1: Yes, 7.5 million people who are currently in a forbearance. So they're not currently making payments. And they've just been waiting in limbo for, I think, 2 years now for this plan to either continue, for the Department of Education to figure things out. And instead, they just got a straight end to the plan, and now they're going to be forced to get out of it.
0: I'm not very good at math, but I think that's like 1 in 4, 1 in 5 student loan borrowers. So this is really going to impact a broad swath of people that have been on a loan forbearance for almost 2 years now. And then if you include the time in COVID, so many borrowers have made such few payments, even if they've wanted to make payments since the COVID pause. Is that right?
1: Yes. So I believe that's what, 6 years?
0: 6 years. Yeah, that was 6 years ago. I just, it's, there's so much going on, so much confusion. I know we're going to break a lot of this down, but what other issues are going on, Sabrina, Ashley? Yeah.
1: There's a ton more, not just this, unfortunately. Currently, we have a default crisis. So folks are, being delinquent on their accounts, no fault to them. And that is leading to more and more folks becoming defaulted on their student loans. I think the number is nearing 10 million people.
0: Yeah, and I heard that somebody new defaults every 7 seconds.
1: Yeah, the number
0: So
1: is truly
0: we
1: insane.
0: probably had a few, a handful of people already default while we've been on this call, per perspective. Yes.
1: The good thing about that is that they're not doing collections right now. However, we don't have a clear timeline on when they're going to resume that. So it's a little bittersweet there. But yeah, that's certainly an alarming number of people. We also have, speaking of those income-driven repayment plans, we have an extensive application processing backlog. There are hundreds of thousands of applications that are pending right now. They are just leaving borrowers in limbo, and it's for income-driven repayment plans as well as public service loan forgiveness. So wherever you are.
0: And yeah, well, and the public service loan forgiveness buyback for income-driven repayment cancellation, those who have seen their 20 or 25 years, those who just want to change into a repayment plan. I mean, the last news headline was like over 800,000 people were still in this limbo. So this is really not to discourage you, though. I just, on the flip side, some people will do an online application and see that through within 3 weeks. So it's really, like luck of or unluck of the draw.
1: Absolutely. Yeah. All the information we're sharing is 100% not to scare folks. It's just what's happening right now, what people need to be aware of. So yeah, there are other headlines as well. They're talking about moving the student loan portfolio to the Treasury Department. They are saying that they would do it in kind of three waves, and the first wave would be those defaulted student loans that would move first.
0: So the
1: So
0: people struggling the most, right?
1: yes, exactly.
0: Awesome.
1: Unclear about any customer service or communications, any abilities there to kind of handle that portfolio. So that is certainly scary for some folks. And then there's also an attempt right now to end subsidized student loans for undergraduate students, which would be a have a huge impact on funding education. And unfortunately, that is moving through the House right now. So I'm keeping a close eye on that. But the good thing is that SDCC, along with a few of our partners, are calling for a national payment pause right now. And us alone have around 85,000 signers, and it's growing every day on our petition. So that is a very good and amazing accomplishment for us.
0: It just makes sense, right? Like we're talking about all this confusion, all of this chaos. And I know we're going to get into it more, but with the Save Plan, there's kind of a lot of unspoken rules or unwritten guidelines right now. I don't know how people can make sound financial decisions without things written in stone. And so until the department can get their act together, and properly inform borrowers, take care of that crazy backlog, take care of the 7.5 million borrowers and save. It just makes sense, like, to have a payment pause. I understand, like, for so many folks, like, we used to fight for debt cancellation and we haven't forget, like, left that fight. But right now, like, the most immediate need is just like halt everything so they can figure it out and get their act together.
1: Absolutely. It makes perfect sense. People can't make an educated decision. There are no clear answers. And everywhere you turn, there is different information being handed out, whether you go to studentaid.gov or your servicer. Everyone's saying a different thing. So that is also really hard for people right now. They're unclear of where to get their information.
0: Yeah, absolutely. Well, this is, as you said, Sabrina Ashley, and I said too, and you're going to hear this, this is a lot. We know this is confusing. We're going to use the rest of the hour to break down everything we just said and then make sure to recap it for you. If you want to learn more, please visit us at student.crisis.org. We host workshops, multiple workshops every month to go over all of this information. We have a lot more to discuss, so stay with us. This is Natalia Abrams with The Leslie Marshall Show.
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2: And this is Labor History in Two. On this day in labor history, the year was 1939. That was the day AFL President William Green called all affiliates to meet in Chicago. Green sought to mobilize union leaders in a fight to restore prevailing wages on federal relief projects. Building tradesmen on WPA construction sites had started walking off the job in spontaneous strikes across the country 3 days earlier. The strike spread rapidly to 36 states, quickly turning into a nationwide walkout of over 150,000. Workers were outraged by provisions in the latest federal relief bill titled the Woodrum Act. New terms established the 130-hour rule, essentially slashing wages by more than half. It also called for a 30-day dismissal of all workers who had been on WPA rolls for 18 months. The AFL Building Trades Department stated the act would, quote, destroy national wage standards established through 50 years of collective bargaining. IBEW leader Daniel Tracy added that forcing a lower wage on federal relief workers would only aid building contractors in private industry to do the same. From St. Louis to Rochester, from Minneapolis to Akron, picket lines were solid. Organizers worked to build solidarity among unskilled WPA workers affected by the new starvation bill. Tens of thousands of strikers were fired in WPA-ordered dismissals. President Roosevelt declared there could be no strikes against the federal government. Attorney General Frank Murphy, former Michigan governor during the Flint sit-down strike, declared that striking against the government would build a fascist psychology. WPA administrators also threatened organizers with federal prosecution, fines, and jail time. But New York's Building and Construction Trades Council leader Thomas Murray authorized a strike of 32,000. He avowed, "This will be a strike to the finish."
4: This healthcare system is not normal. A healthcare system based on profit is not normal. A healthcare system that is not based on well-being and health is not normal. And everyone in one way or another is affected. And that's why we need everyone to join together and to demand something better.
5: Welcome to Code WAC, where we break down how our healthcare system really works, what it means for you, and how we can make it better for everyone. I'm your host, Brenda Gazar. Nearly everyone has a healthcare story. For some, it's an insurance claim that was denied. For others, it's a medical bill they couldn't afford, a hospital that closed in their community, or a job they didn't leave because their health insurance depended on it. Dr. Anna Malino, a retired pediatrician and longtime advocate for a national single-payer healthcare system, says Americans have come to accept experiences like these as simply part of life. She argues they don't have to be.
4: You're absolutely right. It is normal for us. But if you just go anywhere outside of this country and you explain to them what our healthcare system is all about, they look at you incredulously. They can't believe that this is a normal healthcare system. You know, the medical debt, you know, that affects 20 million people. That is almost non-existent in other countries. And yet, with all of these statistics, you know, people just don't even bat an eye. because we think that this is normal. We think that it's normal to have this two-tiered healthcare system.
5: Get the full Code Wax story on ProgressiveVoices.com and on the PV app. Catch all our episodes by subscribing to Code Wax wherever you find your podcasts. 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
1: Welcome back to SDCC's takeover of the Leslie Marshall Show. This is Sabrina Ashley, and I'm back with SDCC's Natalia Abrams. And we are now joined by our lead borrower strategist, Sabrina Calazans. How are you, Sabrina?
6: I'm doing well. Thank you for having me.
1: Awesome. It's great to have two Sabrinas on the show. Well, today we, again, are talking about so many things. Just a quick reminder for folks that the information that we're discussing today, Wednesday, June 10th, relates to the latest guidance and rules that are in place right now at this very moment. There's breaking news all the time, so we just want to give that disclaimer. And before the break, we were talking about the major overhaul of the student loan repayment system that's set to begin on July 1st. And we were getting into some of those details. And one of the biggest topics that we are talking about right now is the end of the SAVE plan. So for anyone who doesn't know or who's just joining us, we were talking about how the SAVE plan is the most affordable IDR plan created, and that there are more than 7 million Americans who are enrolled in it right now. The end of this SAVE plan means that there are going to be skyrocketing payments for millions of Americans. Recently, though, SDCC has launched a Save Stories campaign, and we've been spotlighting borrowers on our social media, also through email, and we're just continuously hearing stories from borrowers who are looking at payments that are going from like $45 to over $300 a month, which is just completely wild, especially with this affordability crisis that we have right now. A lot of us are living paycheck to paycheck, and we're really concerned about what this is going to mean for all of these individuals and their families. So, Sabrina, do you want to give us a rundown of what someone who's enrolled in the SAVE plan needs to know right now?
6: Sure. So there's a lot of misinformation out there about what date and what's happening and what folks need to do when it comes to being enrolled in the SAVE plan. So right now, emails are going out. There's been at least two emails that we're aware of that have been going out from the Federal Student Aid or Department of Education. These are unofficial notices that are going out to borrowers about the end of the SAVE plan. It doesn't mean that you have to get out of SAVE before July 1st. It's just notifying you about the end of the plan and sort of what's to come. So what we know is that official notices, formal 90-day notices, are going to start being sent by loan servicers beginning July 1st. Not everyone enrolled in SAVE is going to receive a notice on July 1st. So the day that you received the notice, you will have 90 days from that point to apply for another repayment plan. Otherwise, if you do not take action, the department is going to place you into a version of the standard plan. There's a current standard plan for current borrowers, and then there's a new tiered standard plan. It's a little bit murky and unclear about who they will designate into which one, but we are trying to get as much information as possible and we'll let folks know. But I am, you know, I'm getting emails from folks who have called their servicer who are worried about all. They're getting misinformation even from the servicers. So the one thing you need to know is that July 1st is when those official formal notices are going to start going out. Now, when you receive that notice, you might be overwhelmed and just not know where to start. Our recommendation is always to start at studentaid.gov. at studentaid.gov, you can apply for an income-driven repayment plan. You can also use the loan simulator, which is a tool that is available to you so that you can calculate what your estimated monthly payments are going to be on other repayment plans off of or outside of the SAVE plan. And then our partners at EdCap New York also have a tool. You can find that at edcapnewyork.org that also estimates your monthly payments. So I know it's a lot of information. There's a lot of different dates swirling around all of this, but July 1st is when those official notices are starting to go out. You don't need to exit SAVE before or by July 1st.
1: Mm-hmm. Yeah. And I know you mentioned that there have already been like these pre-notices that are kind of coming out. Natalia, do you want to talk about what we've heard from borrowers about those notices?
0: Yeah, absolutely. So as Sabrina Calazan said, there's been two notices, and especially with the second, and from the Department of Education, these are not formal. And I would say, especially with that second notice, because so many of us, meaning folks that like do workshops and folks in the coalition student debt space, we're telling borrowers to look out for a formal notice. So many borrowers thought that second notice was the formal notice. But it's really important to keep in mind that these notices are coming from the Department of Education, not your loan servicer. So your formal notice is going to come out from your loan servicer. That's why it's really imperative that you make sure your email address is updated with your loan servicer. Loan servicers are the Navient, the Mohia, the Nelnet, Ed Financial, that's a loan servicer versus the Department of Education. So make sure your email address is up to date. And then starting on July 1st, and that, this is what makes things a little more complicated. Once you receive the notice, it's the date of that notice, you'll have 90 days. But we're starting to hear that many borrowers might not receive their notice for weeks or months. So it really depends on if how on top of it your loan servicer is. And to me, this just seems so grossly unfair that some borrowers might have, you know, an additional months if their loan servicer mails to them later than July 1st. And then the folks that get it on July 1st are going to have 90 days. It's very hard for those of us in the coalition student debt space to communicate this because there's not like a hard and fast deadline. It's going to be a rolling deadline for so many people. So this is just all stuff to like keep in mind with this coming out. We've heard from so many of you asking how you feel about SAVE ending. Just want to shout out to the SDCC borrowers. If you follow us on all social, especially Instagram, take a look at the SAVE stories out there. They're really powerful of what people are going to have to give up, how they're going to be impacted by the SAVE program ending. And we did a survey kind of with those stories, and over 97% of almost 1,000 people that took the survey are saying that they're going to face an increase of $500 or more monthly for their student loan payments. Many people, $600 or more. This is a mortgage payment, depending on where you live. This is a car payment. I don't know how folks do this with the affordability crisis going on in our country, with the cost of groceries, the cost of fuel, all the costs going up. Just this morning, we heard that inflation rose to over 4%. So this is a real issue here in our country, and they can't afford to be taxed more.
1: Absolutely. I was just talking about this with a friend. She's a new mom, new homeowner in the SAVE plan, and the fact that she doesn't know when that $500 increase is going to hit her budget is terrifying to her. So definitely going to impact a lot of folks. Thank you, Sabrina and Natalia, for giving that that information to us. And thank you so much to everyone for joining us. Stay with us. There is a whole lot more to discuss. This is the SDCC Takeover of the Leslie Marshall Show.
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2: I'm Rick Smith. And this is Labor History in Two. On this day in labor history, the year was 1939. That was the day AFL President William Greene called all affiliates to meet in Chicago. Greene sought to mobilize union leaders in a fight to restore prevailing wages on federal relief projects. Building tradesmen on WPA construction sites had started walking off the job in spontaneous strikes across the country 3 days earlier. The strike spread rapidly to 36 states, quickly turning into a nationwide walkout of over 150,000. Workers were outraged by provisions in the latest federal relief bill titled the Woodrum Act. New terms established the 130-hour rule, essentially slashing wages by more than half. It also called for a 30-day dismissal of all workers who had been on WPA rolls for 18 months. The AFL Building Trades Department stated the act would, quote, destroy national wage standards established through 50 years of collective bargaining. IBEW leader Daniel Tracy added that forcing a lower wage on federal relief workers would only aid building contractors in private industry to do the same. From St. Louis to Rochester, from Minneapolis to Akron, picket lines were solid. Organizers worked to build solidarity among unskilled WPA workers affected by the new starvation bill. Tens of thousands of strikers were fired in WPA-ordered dismissals. President Roosevelt declared there could be no strikes against the federal government. Attorney General Frank Murphy, former Michigan governor during the Flint sit-down strike, declared that striking against the government would build a fascist psychology. WPA administrators also threatened organizers with federal prosecution, fines, and jail time. But New York's Building and Construction Trades Council leader Thomas Murray authorized a strike of 32,000. He avowed, "This will be a strike to the finish."
4: This healthcare system is not normal. A healthcare system based on profit is not normal. A healthcare system that is not based on well-being and health is not normal. And everyone in one way or another is affected. And that's why we need everyone to join together and to demand something better.
8: Welcome to Code WAC, where we break down how our healthcare system really works, what it means for you, and how we can make it better for everyone. I'm your host, Brenda Gazar.
5: Nearly everyone has a healthcare story. For some, it's an insurance claim that was denied. For others, it's a medical bill they couldn't afford, a hospital that closed in their community, or a job they didn't leave because their health insurance depended on it. Dr. Anna Malino, a retired pediatrician and longtime advocate for a national single-payer healthcare system, says Americans have come to accept experiences like these as simply part of life. She argues they don't have to be.
4: You're absolutely right. It is normal for us. 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They can't believe that this is a normal healthcare system. You know, the medical debt, you know, that affects 20 million people. That is almost non-existent in other countries. And yet, with all of these statistics, you know, people just don't even bat an eye. Because we think that this is normal. We think that it's normal to have this two-tiered healthcare system.
8: 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Until next time, stay healthy.
0: All right. Welcome back to the takeover of the Leslie Marshall Show. This is Natalia Abrams, joined by Sabrina Ashley and Sabrina Calzans, and we are all from the Student Debt Crisis Center. Before the bit break, we were discussing all of the changes that are associated with the ending of the SAVE, or Saving on a Valuable Education, loan plan. And now we're going to dive into the new plans that are coming. Both are available beginning July 1st. Let's hope the Department of Education has their act together and actually updates their website with this. But we are going to be experiencing a new tiered standard loan program. So the old standard loan was 10 years. The new standard tiered standard will be up to 25 years, depending on your overall loan amount. This is only for new loans on or after July 1st, or consolidated loans that are taken out after July 1st. The timeline and payments are going to be based on your overall loan balance. So the larger the loan, the longer the repayment time. And this will be the only options for new Parent PLUS loans. So if you take out a single dollar for your child after July 1st, you will be automatically placed in the new tiered standard loan program for repayment. In addition to the new tiered standard, we also have the RAP, or Repayment Assistance Program, or Repayment Assistance Plan, RAP. This is available to all borrowers except Parent PLUS loans. So sadly, for anybody, any Parent PLUS borrowers that take on loans after July 1st, the only option is this new tiered standard. There are no income-driven repayment options for Parent PLUS loans for those who have loans after July 1st or did not consolidate prior to that. And it's too late, unfortunately. But I digress. Going back to RAP, this is available to all student loan borrowers, not Parent PLUS loan borrowers. The income-driven, it's an income-driven repayment type plan with a minimum payment of $10. So there's no longer a $0 payment. It is a 30-year timeline. The previous income-driven repayment timelines were 20 or 25 years. This is 30 years, so much longer than others. And it's now a new calculation. So it's based on adjusted gross income, or AGI, versus a discretionary income calculation. It really depends on the borrower. It's a case-by-case basis on who this will benefit. I don't want to say it won't benefit anyone, but for the most part, the legacy income-driven repayment plans are going to be more generous for many borrowers. But I think we're going to get into that. So I want to toss it to you, Sabrina Ashley, to do a Q&A with our lead borrower strategist, Sabrina Calazans.
1: Yeah. I will just say, this is so confusing for everyone.
0: Yes.
1: It always clicks for me. We're essentially creating two groups of borrowers. One group with pre-July 1st loans, one group with post-July 1st loans, and then take into account how long it takes to pay off your loans on average, which is like 20 to 25 years. This is just going to have crazy consequences down the line. So
0: don't even know yet, right? Yeah. Like, we're all on this precipice of something happening. Please let us know at student.crisis.org if you're having and experiencing problems, especially post July 1st, because my goodness, we are so concerned about what's about to happen.
1: Yes. But I did want to ask a few of our most commonly asked questions, Sabrina. And I know, Natalia, you went over this, but Sabrina, can you just define what a new loan means in this situation?
6: Yeah, so a new loan is any loan that is taken out beginning on or after July 1st of this year, 2026. That also does include, however, consolidation loans, or loans that are consolidated on or after this date. So even if you've been in repayment for a really long time, let's say you took out the loans in 2010, you've been in repayment, and then all of a sudden on August 1st, you say, I want to consolidate my loans. When you consolidate, you're essentially creating a new loan. So by consolidating on or after July 1st, you are essentially going to lose access to the current repayment options of the pay plan, income contingent repayment, income-based repayment, and you will only have access to the new tiered standard plan. And if you don't have Parent PLUS loans, the RAP plan. So you're severely limiting your options by consolidating on or after July 1st.
1: Yeah. Going to impact a lot of people out there. And I wanted to touch briefly on ICR, income contingent repayment, and pay as you earn, or the pay plan. We didn't mention this earlier, but with these OBBBA changes, can you talk about how those are going to phase out?
6: Yeah, so part of the One Big Beautiful Bill Act states that the income contingent repayment and the pay-as-you-earn plans are both going to be phased out by July 1st, 2028 at the latest. It could be sooner than that, but we know that by that date, they will be phased out. What we tell folks is that if you go through the loan simulator or the EdCap tool and your monthly payment is lower while enrolled in either of those plans, it's okay to be enrolled in them until you have to switch out as they're being phased out. We encourage folks to be enrolled in the payment plan that works best for you. As Sabrina, Ashley, and Natalia have said, we're in the middle of an affordability crisis. So whatever will help you to make that minimum monthly payment and avoid delinquency and default, do that. And then you can switch out of that plan and go into RAP or IBR after the fact. So those plans are going to be phased out, but they are still in existence right now and you can be enrolled in them.
0: And one positive point to pay as you earn that we've just learned is that they're taking, as of July 1st, they're taking away the financial hardship regulation. So that means more people, especially with direct loans, if you have a direct loan after 2014, like, or can get on to the pay as you earn. And so for many borrowers, it might be worth saving the money for those two years until it's phased out. The other thing is, you know, I just talked to a borrower who only has 7 months left until they like get forgiveness on their income driven repayment, go into the lowest option possible. We think, cannot say anything for sure anymore, but we think that it will still be around until 2028. So that financial hardship point though is a big one. So you might want to check back after July 1st because that's when the regulation changes.
1: Yeah, great point. I wanted to touch on Parent PLUS loans before we go to break. So we talked about how new Parent PLUS loan holders are only going to have access to the new tiered standard plan. Can you talk about a little bit of the impact that that's going to have on folks, especially for public service workers?
6: Yeah, I think the group that unfortunately is most impacted by these changes are new Parent PLUS loan holders. So folks that are taking on new Parent PLUS loans, essentially you will lose access to income-driven repayment options. You will only have access to this new tiered standard plan. And unfortunately, this new tiered standard plan is not a qualifying repayment plan for the Public Service Loan Forgiveness Program. So unfortunately, Parent PLUS loan borrowers are being harmed because you're losing access to a repayment plan strategy or income-driven repayment plans that help to lower your monthly payment based on your income and family size. And now you're also losing access to a program that's been around since 2007, where you can have your loans forgiven if you work in public service for 10 years. This is really disheartening because there are folks that are currently working towards public service loan forgiveness, but might have kids who are going to college later on, and they need to take out Parent PLUS loans for their children. And now they've been working towards something that is now going to be stripped away from them potentially. And it's really frustrating and disheartening for you to be doing all the right things, to be on top of it, to be making those payments. And because you're helping your child to pursue their education, you are now being penalized for something that is out of your control. So it's really upsetting that this is happening for Parent PLUS holders.
1: Yeah. And just a reminder that having a Parent PLUS loan is not the same as co-signing like on a private loan. So unfortunately, a federal Parent PLUS loan is going to be in that parent's name and you can't transfer it to like your child who may be working in public service. So that is also something I know people are trying to grasp at straws, and it is just, yeah, like you said, really disheartening to see that.
6: Exactly.
1: So, well, thank you so much for going over these changes. These are really important things to keep in mind as people are navigating their options and trying to understand where they're going with their student loans and their education. In our next segment, we are going to get into some of the lending limits that we are looking at coming on July 1st. So don't go anywhere. This is the SDCC takeover of the Leslie Marshall Show, and we will be right back.
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1: As the climate continues to warm, we will see events like this increasingly frequently.
2: While we were out, historic, disruptive,

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1: As the climate continues to warm, we will see events like this increasingly frequently.
2: While we were out, historic, disruptive, and deadly record heat waves strike both Europe and the U.S. Extreme heat intensifies major wildfires across Greece, Portugal, and Colorado. Plus, the Trump Department of Energy deletes all web pages focused on energy efficiency.
3: 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I'm Brad Friedman.
2: And I'm Desi Doyen.
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4: London isn't just calling, it's cooking.
3: London broil. Sounds delicious. This is your Green News Report.
4: We ain't seen nothing yet.
3: Okay, Desi Doyen, it was a hot, hot holiday week, not only here in the U.S., but, well, elsewhere around the world, unfortunately.
2: Yes, unfortunately. While we were out, record-shattering heat waves struck both the U.S. and Europe. Now, in the U.S., more than half of all U.S. residents were under extreme heat alerts over the 4th of July weekend, forcing the cancellation of numerous Independence Day events. The extreme heat and sweltering humidity caused the death of at least 28 people. Electricity prices in the central and eastern U.S. surged as the heat strained the national grid. More than 600,000 Americans lost power at one point in the dangerous heat, and the extreme heat is hitting as the World Cup enters its critical knockout rounds.
3: And this heat wasn't just bad, it's been staying bad for quite a few days in a row.
2: Yes, it's very persistent. In Europe, the nearly simultaneous historic heat wave in late June is now officially the continent's most severe heat wave on record. Germany, Hungary, Czechia, Poland, and Denmark set new all-time national heat records. Officials estimate more than 20,000 excess heat deaths across Europe.
3: 20,000?
2: Yes. Train tracks buckled, roads melted, electric grids, hospitals, and mortuaries overwhelmed. Europe is the fastest warming continent, and this latest heat wave exposed weaknesses in the continent's infrastructure and buildings that were designed for a climate that no longer exists.
3: Among them, the fact that they don't have air condition in many homes, which, ironically, were they to get it, would only make the burning of fossil fuels causing all of this even worse.
2: Yep, until everyone is able to switch over completely to renewable electricity. Another heat wave is now on tap for Europe, the third since May. On DW News, Dr. Liz Bentley of the European Meteorological Society warned,
5: it's not only becoming the new norm, it's actually going to continue to get more extreme beyond this. We're not just seeing them as kind of every decade or so. We're seeing them every year, typically temperatures being broken. And that's going to become an annual event. And even if you look, go forward a few decades, we'll look back to the summer of 2026 and say, oh, that's quite a cool summer compared to what we get now.
3: If only someone had been trying to warn people twice a week for 6 minutes for about 18 years.
2: The relentless heat also intensified major fires in Greece, Portugal, Spain, and France. In the western U.S., the heat triggered more than 36 major wildfires, including a massive fire on the Colorado-Utah border that has killed 3 firefighters and burned nearly 50 square miles. And yes, it is climate change, driven by the burning of fossil fuels. Scientists at World Weather Attribution announced that the intensity and long duration of the combined heat and humidity of both the U.S. and the European heat waves would have been, quote, virtually impossible without the effects of fossil fuel pollution, impossible before humans began warming the planet. A troubling pattern has also emerged this summer. All-time heat records are being broken with unusually large margins over previous records. New York City Mayor Zohran Mamdani called on residents to set their thermostats to 78 degrees, as recommended for years by the U.S. Department of Energy. But immediately afterward, the Trump Energy Department deleted more than 6,000 government web pages with tips for energy saving, according to the Internet Archive.
3: Wow.
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0: Beginning July 1st, Australians across most of their country now receive 3 free hours of electricity every afternoon. Huh. It's part of a new initiative that utilizes excess solar energy generated during peak sunlight hours. And again, completely free.
1: Because they have so much solar, they don't know what to do with it.
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1: 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I'm Brad Friedman.
0: And I'm Desi Doyen.
1: And this has been your Green News Report. I come from a land of love.
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3: Welcome back, everyone, to the Leslie Marshall Show. This is Sabrina Ashley from the Student Debt Crisis Center. I am joined by SDCC's Natalia Abrams, and we now have our policy and communications intern on, Ryan Coria. Ryan, how are you doing today?
4: I'm good. I'm happy to be here.
3: Awesome. Well, let's get into our last segment. We are going to be talking about the lending limits that some folks may have been seeing float around the headlines lately. And these are also set to kick in on July 1st, 2026. So, Ryan, do you want to give us a rundown of what students and Parent PLUS loan holders are looking at?
4: Yeah, for sure. So about these new lending limits, they are set to kick in on July 1st, 2026, as part of the One Big Beautiful Bill Act. For graduate students, we're looking at $20,500 a year lending limit with a $100,000 total lifetime limit. For professional students, we're looking at a $50,000 per year lending limit with a $200,000 total lifetime limit. And then for Parent PLUS loan holders, it will be a $20,000 per year lending limit per dependent, and then max $65,000 per dependent. And then for the new aggregate lifetime loan limit, that will be $257,500 for all borrowers, regardless of any amounts repaid or forgiven. But that does exclude the Parent PLUS loans.
3: Jeez. This is all just so
5: confusing. Makes me so mad. I started to get so mad in this part because it's only going to make the student debt crisis that much worse. And how could it get worse? But never say never. Yeah.
3: Exactly. And all of these, I'm sorry, like silly little numbers, they don't have much meaning behind them or any meaning behind them. It is very annoying to see these limits put into place. I do know that these limits are going to take place on July 1st, 2026, but there is a caveat for existing borrowers, right, Ryan?
4: Yeah, thank you for mentioning that. Existing borrowers enrolled full-time in a program who also take out a direct loan by June 30th, 2026 are exempt from the new borrowing caps for 3 years.
3: Okay. So I guess there's a tiny sliver of a grace period there for some people who are maybe already enrolled in their programs and they've already taken out loans for maybe the summer or maybe even the fall if they've been able to do that. So that is something for people. So I wanted to also talk a little bit about the professional designation for these degrees. So you mentioned that professional degrees are going to have a lending limit for $50,000 a year with a $200,000 total lifetime limit. Such a mouthful. And we're already seeing, or we already know that these professional programs like doctors, lawyers, are really expensive programs. People spend hundreds of thousands of dollars on these types of educations. So we do expect that there's going to be a private loan lending boom from that for those people who are even going to qualify. But Ryan, as a recent grad, congratulations, by the way, I wanted to get your opinion and just an understanding of what you're hearing amongst your peers about these lending limits and what it's doing to folks' choices when it comes to careers.
4: Yeah, I would say I'm graduating with a degree in political science. So especially with a lot of my friends who aim to become lawyers, or even my friends who are in public health, who want to go on to those super critical careers in healthcare, I think a lot of these new lending limits are really threatening even their ability to go to grad school or even to consider it. There's a lot of kind of uncertainty about not only the state of our economy, but also how we'll be able to afford to live in the first place, or even to move out on our own away from our parents. So I think just personally as well, for a lot of my friends and peers, there's a big worry about not only how we're going to pay for it, but if it will be even possible to do so at all with such high interest rates on private student loans. And as you mentioned, there's going to be a boom in that. Previously, you know, through how it was, you were able to pay for your, to take out loans up to the total cost of attendance. But now with the new lending limits, I think it just does so much harm in terms of having to not only balance the federal student loans, but also look into the private market and ensure that you're getting a deal that's fair and also that you can pay back.
3: Yeah. And there's a weird balance there too, between the boom in private lending and then also PSLF forgiveness, because these professional degrees aren't quote professional anymore, or however they're whatever they're doing with that designation, doesn't mean that a doctor, teacher, lawyer isn't a public service worker. So you can still get forgiveness, but there's going to be a lot of interesting outcomes there.
5: Well, and as Ryan was saying, I think you touched on this too, Sabrina, Ashley, if you can get a private loan.
3: Right.
5: I mean, Protect Borrowers did a recent study that upwards of 40% of people won't even qualify, because private loans are credit-based, unlike federal student loans. So I really fear that we're going back to where we were before President Johnson. This is all the way in the 60s. Higher education, HEA, authors, bill that allowed for working class and women and people of color to go to college and be able to experience the same thing as rich kids. Like, we're going back to a system where only rich kids are going to be able to get professional degrees.
3: Absolutely.
5: And it's incredibly, incredibly sad, and such so many steps backwards in our society.
3: Right. And of course, with that comes historically marginalized communities, which were definitely communities of color are part of that. So we're definitely going in a direction that is backwards. So that's going to hurt a lot of people. But in the last few minutes that we have here, I did want to do a quick recap. Natalia, if you want to go over that.
5: Sure, absolutely. Thank you, Ryan, for sharing your story. It's enraged me all the much more about how much more we have to fight, because there is so much going on. We all need to remember July 1st, the major overhaul. This comes from that so-called One Big Beautiful Bill Act that was passed last year. The changes are going to include lending limits, changes to repayment plans, changes to the standard loan plan, and more. We also see the beginning of the end of the SAVE plan, where student loan borrowers, 7.5 million people, will begin receiving formal notices from their student loan servicers starting on July 1st. Two new repayment plans will roll out on July 1st for new borrowers, that new tiered standard plan based on your loan balance and not eligible for public service loan forgiveness. The RAP plan, or repayment assistance plan, which is available to all loans, old and new, except for Parent PLUS loans. And finally, a slew of other changes rolling out, including the implementation of new lending limits, changes to the classifications of professional degrees. It is a lot. As you've heard us say many times through this show, that there's chaos and confusion. There's a lot we don't know in terms of how it's actually going to be rolled out. There's for saved borrowers, for example, we don't know if you don't enroll in a repayment plan, if you'll be placed into standard or new standard. It'd be really great to get that in writing from both the Department of Education and loan servicers before you have to make a decision. So, you know, want to encourage everyone to go to studentaid.gov, use their student loan simulator or the EDCAP tool that Sabrina Calazan has mentioned to see what plan you can enroll in. Make sure all of your information's updated. And then Sabrina, Ashley, I think I started getting into this a bit, but what other resources are out there for student loan borrowers?
3: Yeah, for sure. You can always head to our website, studentdebtcrisis.org, for more information. And if you have a question about your situation, you can always reach out to our team. There's a chat box on our website. Go ahead and submit a message and we will be able to respond to you. And then also we are always hosting educational workshops. We'll be hosting quite a few this month. So if you subscribe to our mailing list, you can join that as well. And just lastly, I'd like to thank everyone for tuning in to the Student Debt Crisis Center takeover of the Leslie Marshall Show. Again, if you want to learn more about our work, receive updates on student debt news, or read through any of the borrower stories we were talking about today, you can visit our website, studentdebtcrisis.org, or head to debtcrisis.org on all socials. Thank you so much, everyone, and I hope you have a great night.
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0: I'm Rick Smith, and this is Labor History in 2.
1: On this day in labor history, the year was 1939. That was the day AFL President William Green called all affiliates to meet in Chicago. Green sought to mobilize union leaders in a fight to restore prevailing wages on federal relief projects. Building tradesmen on WPA construction sites had started walking off the job in spontaneous strikes across the country 3 days earlier. The strike spread rapidly to 36 states, quickly turning into a nationwide walkout of over 150,000. Workers were outraged by provisions in the latest federal relief bill titled the Woodrum Act. New terms established the 130-hour rule, essentially slashing wages by more than half. It also called for a 30-day dismissal of all workers who had been on WPA rolls for 18 months. The AFL Building Trades Department stated the act would, quote, destroy national wage standards established through 50 years of collective bargaining. IBEW leader Daniel Tracy added that forcing a lower wage on federal relief workers would only aid building contractors in private industry to do the same. From St. Louis to Rochester, from Minneapolis to Akron, picket lines were solid. Organizers worked to build solidarity among unskilled WPA workers affected by the new starvation bill. Tens of thousands of strikers were fired in WPA-ordered dismissals. President Roosevelt declared there could be no strikes against the federal government. Attorney General Frank Murphy, former Michigan governor during the Flint sit-down strike, declared that striking against the government would build a fascist psychology. WPA administrators also threatened organizers with federal prosecution, fines, and jail time. But New York's Building and Construction Trades Council leader Thomas Murray authorized a strike of 32,000. He avowed, "This will be a strike to the finish."
2: This healthcare system is not normal. A healthcare system based on profit is not normal. A healthcare system that is not based on well-being and health is not normal. And everyone in one way or another is affected. And that's why we need everyone to join together and to demand something better.
3: Welcome to Code WAC, where we break down how our healthcare system really works, what it means for you, and how we can make it better for everyone. I'm your host, Brenda Gazar. Nearly everyone has a healthcare story. For some, it's an insurance claim that was denied. For others, it's a medical bill they couldn't afford, a hospital that closed in their community, or a job they didn't leave because their health insurance depended on it. Dr. Anna Malino, a retired pediatrician and longtime advocate for a national single-payer healthcare system, says Americans have come to accept experiences like these as simply part of life. She argues they don't have to be.
2: You're absolutely right. It is normal for us. But if you just go anywhere outside of this country and you explain to them what our healthcare system is all about, they look at you incredulously. They can't believe that this is a normal healthcare system. You know, the medical debt, you know, that affects 20 million people. That is almost non-existent in other countries. And yet, with all of these statistics, you know, people just don't even bat an eye. Because we think that this is normal. We think that it's normal to have this two-tiered healthcare system.
3: Get the full Code WAC story on progressivevoices.com and on the PV app. Catch all our episodes by subscribing to Code WAC wherever you find your podcasts. 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
1: 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We touched on this story just a little bit yesterday, but I want to refresh real quick. From WSAV-TV in Atlanta.
2: Savannah State University student athlete's future is now uncertain after his family says he was detained by U.S. Immigration and Customs Enforcement. They're now working to bring him home. WSAV's Jillian Coles spent time in speaking with one of his loved ones and has more right now on what they say happened and the efforts now underway to secure his release.
3: Tina, according to Johan Efrain Sandoval Rodriguez's family, he was arrested due to an issue with his student visa. Adrina Wade, who says she is Sandoval's girlfriend, tells WSAV it was terrifying when I showed up to her apartment in Clifton Park in New York. She says they never expected this to happen as they thought he's done everything correctly. Wade told WSAV ICE agents approached Sandoval around 6:30 in the morning as he was leaving to go to the gym. She says when he came inside to gather his documents, the agents followed him, yelling and forcing their way into their home. During the arrest, Wade says Sandoval's state ID was lost and his phone was damaged. Within hours, he was transferred to a detention center hours away. Wade says she spoke with Sandoval over the phone. He assured her he's okay and being strong. WSAV has reached out to U.S. Customs Enforcement to confirm this arrest and have not heard back. Sandoval's family started a GoFundMe account with the goal to raise funds for immigration bond, if granted, legal representation, and court fees. Jillian Coles, WSAV News 3, on your side.
1: Joining me to discuss is Georgia State Representative Ann Allen Westbrook in the 163rd District down in lovely Savannah, Georgia. How are you this morning?
4: I'm doing very well. Thank you so much for having me on.
1: So obviously, Mr. Sandoval is a Savannah State student, a resident of the Dominican Republic. He's not someone that you technically represent, but he does participate in scholastics and athletics in your district, and it impacts your community. So it's something of concern. Obviously, another run-in with ICE in what sounds like a pretty violent manner, phone damaged, vehicle blocked, physical detainment. These sorts of things are very concerning. But talk to me a little bit about what you know so far as where he's being detained and what the process looks like for him, how the school is reacting, how the district is reacting.
4: Sure. Well, he is being detained up in New York by ICE, as we understand it. We understand that he's got the opportunity to have a bond hearing. And so we want to make sure that he has, full due process, all the due process that he's entitled to. And he is entitled to due process through this. He is a Dominican, mm-hmm. But he has very deep roots in the U.S. Mm-hmm. He's been in the U.S. on a student visa for some years now. He is the youngest of six American citizen siblings. So he has he's got a really strong family network here, a lot of folks, supporting him and very eager to see him get back to his academic career and his baseball career at Savannah State. He has made a very positive impact on our community. I know some of the coaches over there. I'm a baseball mom myself.
1: Okay.
4: And so I was able to, just kind of get a more personal view of what kind of student he is. And everyone speaks so highly of this young man. He's maintained a strong academic record while he's been playing baseball. And, for the baseball fans out there, in the Dominican Republic, they love baseball much as we do.
1: Yes. No, but I think a little more. My friend Ludwig, my best buddy Ludwig, is from the Dominican Republic. No, they love baseball way more than we do.
4: They love baseball. Yes. It's not competing for attention with so many other sports like it is here. Mm. So they love it there. And that's his dream. Is to continue his baseball career, but of course he's been staying on top of the academics and the service at the same time. So we just want to do whatever we can. The community has gotten very interested in this story, and we want to do whatever we can to get this young man back in school. He has been continuously enrolled in classes. He's enrolled in summer school classes right now. So, we're in a moment with ICE activity where, you know, the debate gets really kind of flattened. What we hear out of the administration is just sort of everybody's a criminal illegal alien. Yeah. And we just want to make sure that this story doesn't get sort of flattened into that, because this is a great young man with who's done a lot already in his 22 years. He's done a great job here in the U.S. He has one degree already, and he wants to finish his business degree at Savannah State.
5: Wow, incredible.
4: So we just want to support him. The university wants to, obviously they're in the business of educating kids and turning out great citizens. That's what they do. And so that's what they want to make happen. And, we here in the community want to do that as well, because this young man has had a great impact in his short time here.
1: What's so frustrating about all this is you, everything you mentioned about him sounds like the sort of standout individual that even the Trump administration, with all of their fervent rhetoric about who should and shouldn't be allowed into this country, he sounds like the prototype, applicant to be a citizen of the United States if he wanted to be so, and was going about that process by all accounts in the right manner. That is so frustrating that a young man, again, with all of those bona fides and accolades, is still detained by ICE, still harassed by ICE, raced off in the early morning hours, just trying to go to the gym to get his workout in while attending summer classes here in the United States. That is just, what is the right way with this administration if these sorts of detainments continue to happen anyway?
4: That's really why conversations like this are so important, so that we can make sure that this doesn't get reduced to some narrative that is very different from the reality of this young man. Mm-hmm. And frankly, very different from the reality of so many stories of immigrants. As I said, this young man is just a really outstanding individual who everyone speaks highly of. He's got a fantastic support network of American citizen siblings who just want to see him cross that stage and get his degree at Savannah State, in a year or so.
1: It's interesting, too. You mentioned how the conversation is sort of flattened on our immigration policy and ICE enforcement. For those that don't know, ICE has sort of ramped up its arrests and detentions again in the last few months. Very quietly, so it's sort of a conversation, again, that's, kind of fallen off the radar a little bit. The heat and the rhetoric, the protests even. Talk to me a little bit about the mindset in your district. That area of Georgia, by the way, has been impacted by ICE activity in a pretty negative way. I don't know if many of my listeners remember this, but earlier this year, a Savannah school teacher was killed in a high-speed chase, a chase that was essentially racially profiling. And so an immigrant took off. And listen, take nothing away from the immigrant who ran or who fled, but a high-speed chase is, almost always unnecessary anyway. And to have someone killed in response to something like that, it's just so unfortunate. Talk to me a little bit about the mindset in your district when it comes to ICE enforcement and the need for immigration reform. What the protests have looked like. I mean, obviously, there's no King's Day, every few months or so. Give me a little sense of what the mindset is in your district.
4: Sure. Well, you mentioned the very tragic killing of Dr. Linda Davis, mm-hmm. The tragic death of Dr. Linda Davis, mm-hmm. Perhaps I should say. And that took place in a high-speed chase conducted by ICE. It is explicitly against the policy of our local police departments to engage in those kinds of high-speed chases. But the Savannah Police Department and the Chatham County Police Department do not engage in them because of the risk they pose to the broader community. Mm-hmm. So that was absolutely tragic. It happened back on President's Day weekend in February, or President's Day itself. She was going in for a teacher work day. Mm. And I'll just remind folks too, a few months before that, we had the raid at the Hyundai Meta plant.
1: Oh yeah, that's right.
4: And so, that was just one county over, but certainly part of our broader community. Mm. And, a bunch of, Korean folks who we invited over here to do business with us, in addition to some other, you know, contract workers who got swept up in that.
1: Yep.
4: And so, and it shut down operations for a few months, and delayed that project, which, you know, Georgians have invested so much in terms of incentives. So, you know, we've had some high profile incidents like that. But we know that, you know, there's a lot of incidents as well that aren't making the headlines. Mm. Just, you know, so many of the workers who power our community, worrying about ICE activity and worrying about getting swept up in it. Because there have been people who've gotten swept up in it, regardless of, how correct their papers were, how in order their papers were. So it's a big focus here, and something that people are watching. And I think that's why it's just, you know, so important that the folks in this community want to rally around, you know, Johan and, mm-hmm. and make sure that we get him back on campus where he belongs, working on his degree and playing the sport he loves and just generally contributing, because he's a man with a really bright future. Mm-hmm. And what in any whatever community he chooses to live in the future, will be very fortunate to have him as a member of their community.
1: Yeah, I have conversations with folks who, you know, wanted to see a crackdown on immigration enforcement and may have voted that way in 2024. And a lot of the reactions that I get from folks who are just, you know, right-minded individuals anyway, who may have voted that way is, yeah, you know, we voted for enforcement and for tighter border security, but we didn't vote for this, you know, this
4: right.
1: this sort of madness in the streets, Americans being gunned down in Minneapolis, Americans being killed in high-speed chases without coordination from local officials to ensure the safety of Americans in or around the perimeter of such high-speed enforcement, to have detention facilities being, you know, drawn up for towns like Social Circle or
4: yes.
1: Oakwood, Georgia. Mm-hmm. You know, it's just mad. Like there finally seems to be that breaking point that we're seeing. And yet again, quietly, the Trump administration has ramped up ICE detentions and arrests here in the last few months, and very quietly so. You are in the throes of another general election campaign, as a House member would be every 2 years. Do you see any softening in that hardened stance amongst those who were, you know, anti-immigration, you know, type voters in 2024?
4: Well, I think, you know, what I see, I think, reflects what the data shows on the national mood, which is that, you know, this has gone beyond what most people
1: yeah.
4: want. That, you know, we do want folks to come here, and, you know, whenever possible, we want folks to follow the regular processes. We do know there are people who are in, you know, exigent circumstances in their home countries, and you know, I think most people in my district just want to see those things applied in a fair way yeah. and in a humane way.
1: Yeah.
4: And there is a feeling that this is costing us too much.
1: Mm-hmm.
4: Certainly when you know, the situation around the death of Dr. Davis was absolutely one of those moments.
1: Yeah, that to me was just one of those frustrating breaking points. And I was concerned initially when, you know, that happened. Obviously, you know, the loss of a human being is just tragic. But the story under the story was, again, a high-speed chase that was unnecessary, and it's easy, obviously, to point to the person who was being chased, and of course hit the woman. That's an easy A to B. Yes, absolutely wrong. But also the underlying issue of, again, a high-speed chase. I mean, we have conversations about this, you know, at the state level. I'm sure you have it under the Gold Dome as well, about Georgia State Patrol high-speed chases and high-speed chases in counties and cities. Those various communities have conversations about that all the time. We've had a tragic death in Little Five Points in Atlanta just a year or so ago due to a high-speed chase that involved Georgia State Patrol. So, you know, those are the underlying conversations that, you know, that need to be had. I'm going to take a quick break, and we're going to come back and continue this conversation. We are with Representative Ann Allen Westbrook from Georgia's 163rd House District. I want to pick your brain a little bit more about some of the other issues that are coming up. You know, another General Assembly session maybe in your future. We don't know, but I want to see get your reaction to some of the changes that were made in the last session and what you may be looking forward to in the rest of the calendar year 2026. It's the Ron Show, Georgia Now, Progressive Voices via TuneIn. minutes with Representative Ann Allen Westbrook from Georgia's 163rd House District in Savannah. So you are fresh off a special session called by Governor Brian Kemp. The mission, of course, to deal with QR codes on ballots. The Republicans also wanted to sneak in some red meat, tax relief, property tax relief, I should point out, at the expense of everyone who's going to consume with sales taxes, inevitably. I think Democrats did a really good job. You guys are to be commended by framing that conversation in a way that needed to be, that property tax or property owners might get some relief, but everyone's going to pay more in a sales tax that communities, municipalities, and counties were inevitably going to have to go to make up for that funding deficit. What do you think? Do you think there'll be another session, though? Obviously, redistricting was something that Republicans did not accomplish. I think they were a little gun-shy about it with November on their radar. But what could happen after November?
4: Well, we certainly could be called back toward the end of the year to do redistricting. I hope that we're not. But, you know, I think the moment we were in with the special session, you know, leaders, especially in the House, that's what I can speak to a little better. Just, you know, didn't want to risk the ire of the voters at doing that, you know, at that moment. So we passed on redistricting, which is certainly a delay is a win a lot of times. And so we felt great about that. But we certainly could be called back at the end of the year. And that could hinge on how these November elections go. The GOP will have a trifecta all the way through this calendar year. And that may not be the case after November. We're feeling pretty good about how things are going election-wise. So we certainly could be called back at the end of the year, or it could be taken up during regular session next year as well.
1: Do you feel that there's a sense of satisfaction in any way, shape, form, or fashion in both bodies that the election situation has been handled? Or there just always seems to be much more work to do at the end of hearings or sessions, or the state election board always with their meddling. This conversation about handmark paper ballots, and listen, Democrats were for them and now they're against them, and Republicans were against them and now they're for them. There seems to be two ships passing in the night there. But speak to that kerfuffle a little bit, and just how much noise has been made about election integrity in this state when Republicans, who have been in charge of election integrity for you know, more than two decades now, they can't rest on their laurels because of the extremism in their own midst.
4: That's absolutely correct. I mean, ever since 2020, there has been a vocal part of the Republican base that cannot accept the results of the 2020 election, which we're now almost 6 years out from that.
1: Yeah.
4: And so this has just been a simmering issue that keeps coming up. Just about every session, we do something to change the rules on voters. Largely at the behest of that loud minority.
1: That one guy, let's be honest, it's that one guy in that one race.
4: Yeah, absolutely. So, you know, we had to deal with, when we left in April, we knew that the QR code issue was going to have to be dealt with one way or the other, either through a special session or through litigation, because previous bills we've passed at the behest of this, you know, loud minority in the GOP base, it just set up this situation where we were going to be in violation of our own laws if we didn't do something about the QR code issue, either delaying implementation or changing it entirely. So that's where we are. We need to speak very clearly about the reasons for this, and that is that it's the big lie, you know, and it's the big lie that was started by President Trump, you know, and sort of fomented in his supporters after his 2020 loss. Our elections have been, you know, recounted and you know, gone over with a fine-tooth comb. And all in all, they're done pretty well. That administration is done largely by county elections administration officials. And so, you know, they're always going to be a few things here or there. That's just the nature of the process, but it's been, you know, the errors have been very, very small and certainly not some sort of massive
1: conspiracy or fraud or anything like that.
4: Exactly.
1: 1,000%. Yeah, that's the thing. And, you know, when you're talking about such large numbers, there are going to be rounding errors or mathematical, eccentricity, but nothing that changes the outcome of elections. And that's what's so frustrating about this. They realize it's like the existence of microplastics in our body. We know that it's there, but we don't know that it's necessary. You know, that's what's so frustrating about all this.
4: We want people to participate. And so,
1: and everything that they're doing sort of, disenfranchises or disinterests the public at large.
4: Right. That's true.
1: Yeah. Representative Ann Allen Westbrook, thank you so much for joining the conversation this morning and for advocating on behalf of Savannah State student Johan Sandoval. I do appreciate your time this morning.
4: Absolutely. 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It's been a pleasure.
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1: 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I want to thank Representative Ann Allen Westbrook for joining me and bringing Johan Sandoval's story to light. That is one that we need to continue talking about. Again, as the immigration and ICE enforcement conversation has sort of softened, and I get it, there's so much. The Trump era, this decade of Trumpism in our political discourse, brings a different scandal, a different conversation, a different outrage to the headlines every day. But and it's difficult to keep up with it all. But it's also like for somebody who does a show 5 days a week, it's also like an unending supply of conversation. So I like to come back to these conversations when necessary. She and I also touched on Georgia election integrity. And it's not just election integrity that's been scrutinized since 2020, but also the data. Well, of Fulton County voters, the FBI has had boxes of ballots from 2020 now since February. But how about those election workers? By the way, I live in Fulton County. I vote in Fulton County. Every time I go to vote in Fulton County, I am met by the kindest, usually senior citizens, mostly women too, the kindest people. These are not nefarious ne'er-do-wells who seek to sabotage elections. It's unseemly, this persistent berating of it's these individuals that I am happy to see we have folks defending, because the Trump administration has been going after literally them and their private information. And I'm heartened that the legal system so far has created impediments to that. And that happened again in a courtroom. I'm going to go to PBS NewsHour's Jeff Bennett for the latest on that.
5: Today's other headlines begin in Georgia, where a federal judge rejected the Trump administration's attempt to collect the names and contact information of every Fulton County election worker from the 2020 election. In his ruling, the Trump-appointed judge said that given the low need for the subpoenaed information and the highly burdensome nature of the disclosure, the subpoena is unreasonable. President Trump has repeatedly claimed without evidence that voter fraud in the heavily Democratic county led to his loss in Georgia in 2020.
1: Yeah, let's add to this conversation Maya Holman reporting for the Georgia Recorder. This was issued by a Trump-appointed judge, William Ray, and it ends a month's-long effort from the Department of Justice to get the names, positions, addresses, phone numbers, and email addresses of election workers in Fulton County. Lawyers for the Justice Department argued the records were needed to investigate possible election law violations. In a 28-page opinion, the judge pointed out that the statute of limitations for any election-related crimes committed in 2020 has expired and cautioned against allowing sensitive information to be divulged without a, quote, legitimate law enforcement purpose. Judge Ray, in that opinion, continues, should a private company fail to protect such information from electronic thieves, such company would most likely be sued in a data breach class action lawsuit. Thus, everyone, whether you support the president or you do not, or whether you believe the 2020 election was fair or believe that it was not, should be concerned about the DOJ's ability to utilize the power of the grand jury to appropriate your private information without a legitimate purpose. Now, Fulton County Commission Chair Rob Pitts celebrated the judge's strongly worded ruling, which called the subpoena into the county's 2020 election records unprecedented, troubling, and problematic. According to Maya Holman at the Georgia Recorder, he said Fulton County will continue to do all that is needed to assure Georgia citizens that our election process is fair and proper and to show that the attacks against it are baseless. Fulton County, home to much of the city of Atlanta, was at the center of President Donald Trump's baseless claims that the 2020 election was stolen in Georgia despite three counts, including one hand count that affirmed former President Joe Biden's narrow victory in the state. Previous investigations into the 2020 election did not find any merit to the claims of rampant voter fraud or intentional misconduct by Fulton election workers and leader. The ruling also comes in the wake of the Federal Bureau of Investigation reassigning hundreds of analysts to an ongoing investigation into Fulton County's 2020 election records, which were obtained during a January raid. I said February, didn't I? January raid on Fulton County's elections hub. Each analyst will be expected to check a total of 708 records by July 17th. That's coming up in 9 days, with weekend and holiday overtime pay authorized, according to a memo obtained by MS Now. Yeah, more on that from WSB-TV in Atlanta.
3: The investigation is ramping up its investigation into the 2020 election in Fulton County. You'll remember federal agents raided the Fulton County election hub. That happened in January. They also seized boxes of ballots. As Channel 2's Richard Elliott reports from South Fulton County, the feds are now looking to data analysts for help.
6: Dozens of federal agents conducted a lightning raid here on the Fulton County Elections Hub in January as they began an investigation into claims of widespread fraud surrounding the 2020 presidential election.
1: Widespread.
6: Critics insist there is no evidence of any fraud, but now the feds have upped their investigation.
7: This is body cam video of federal agents conducting a lightning raid on the Fulton County Elections Hub facility in January. They seized more than 700 boxes of 2020 election ballots. Now the FBI is reportedly intensifying that investigation by asking field offices across the country to help supply more than 200 data analysts and operations specialists to help go through those boxes of ballots. At the time, Fulton County Election Supervisor Nadine Williams told me they fully complied with the agents.
8: I was concerned. We had nothing to hide. Nothing had been destroyed. We just wanted to make sure that the people that were representing the FBI were legitimate and they were doing a legitimate process.
7: President Donald Trump and others have claimed there was massive voter fraud in Fulton County, though multiple federal, state, and local investigations didn't show any. Georgia Congressman Mike Collins, now running for Senate, said back in February that he welcomed the investigation.
9: We deserve transparency in all of our voting. And so it's good to have them come by.
1: Again.
9: You know, we look forward to seeing what they come up with.
7: But Fulton Again. County Commission Chair Rob Pitts insisted every investigation, every recount showed there was no fraud.
10: They've been reviewed. They've been scrutinized. They've been audited.
1: Yep.
10: Hand recounted.
1: Yep.
10: And everything else you can imagine.
1: Yep.
10: The results are always the same.
1: The same.
6: There was no comment from the FBI Atlanta field office. The FBI reportedly wants to finish that data analysis of those 700 boxes of ballots by July 17th.
1: Pivoting now to the Atlanta Journal-Constitution's Caleb Groves, who reports that many election experts don't believe the FBI will uncover evidence of fraud. But they warn the administration's efforts could sow doubts about the security of Georgia's election months before the high-stakes midterms. Oh, I think we're already there. I mean, this has been going on for 6 years. This, you know, by November, it will be just about 6 years since sowing those seeds of doubt began. They're turning up the volume as they get more desperate. That from David Becker, executive director and founder of the Center for Election Innovation and Research, a nonprofit that works with election officials to build voter confidence. Dax Goldstein, the election protection director at the state's United Democracy Center, said it's another effort to, quote, undermine confidence in the midterms. Groves writing, years of attacks from Trump and his allies have rattled election workers. In May, the Fulton County Board of Elections halted a pilot program that expanded where voters could return absentee ballots over safety concerns about election workers transporting ballots from early voting sites to a central hub. The Trump administration shows no signs of letting up. The FBI memo shows analysts can earn overtime to work on weekends and holidays, stressing the importance of the surge supporting FBI Director Kash Patel's, quote, priority effort. The Atlanta field office would provide training, the memo said. A spokesperson for the FBI declined to comment. Fulton County spokesperson did not respond to a request for comment to the Atlanta Journal-Constitution as well. Stephen Richer, Caleb Grove writes, is a legal scholar for the Cato Institute and the former recorder of Maricopa County in Arizona. And Stephen called it an embarrassing allocation of resources. These people are normally working on terrorism, violent crimes, weapons trafficking, or large financial fraud, he said. Now we have them chasing political boogeyman because the president still can't take an L from 6 years ago. Let me pivot real quick. The big conversation politically throughout the country right now has everything to do with Maine, way up in the very northeast corner of the country, a Senate race that could decide the balance of power in the U.S. Senate, and Graham Plattner needs to drop out. That is not just my opinion, but that is the opinion of, I think, the majority of the Democratic Party at this point, including Georgia's two senators, John Ossoff, Reverend Senator Raphael Warnock. According to the Atlanta Journal-Constitution, they have both joined in the call for him to withdraw. Georgia's top two Democrats calling for Graham Plattner, the party's Senate nominee from Maine, to end his campaign after a woman accused him of rape. Senator Ossoff, Raphael Warnock, told the AJC Monday night that Plattner should abandon his challenge against Republican Senator Susan Collins in a race both parties see as key to the battle for control of the Senate. Warnock called the allegations, quote, disturbing and sickening, adding, moral character still matters. He should drop out of the race immediately. Ossoff, in a tough battle for re-election himself, said simply that Plattner should withdraw. In a video on social media, Plattner called the account false, but said he was taking time to reflect on his political path forward. He has until July 13th to withdraw from the race if he wants someone else to replace him on the ballot. I mean, we're talking 5 days. The state Democratic Party would have until July 27th to pick a new nominee. By the way, the Maine Democratic Party's executive director, Devin Murphy, took to social media to update her constituents on that.
11: I wanted to provide you all an update on the U.S. Senate race here in Maine. As you know, the Maine Democratic Party has been working around the clock to develop a process to replace our U.S. Senate nominee that is open, inclusive, transparent, and fair. The integrity of this process is just as important as the outcome, and we are committed to ensuring that Democrats across our state can have confidence in both. Unfortunately, Graham Plattner's team has repeatedly reached out to us in an attempt to put their thumb on the scale of what this process looks like. Wow. They have repeatedly reiterated to Graham Plattner's team that they have no role in determining our next Democratic nominee for the U.S. Senate, nor in determining what this process looks like. We have also reiterated that Graham Plattner must drop out of this race so that Democrats in Maine can focus on defeating Susan Collins this November. We look forward to making this process public as soon as Graham Plattner formally withdraws from this race.
1: Wow, that sounds confrontational. Like, those two parties are not getting along with one another. The Maine Democratic Party saying he has no role in determining who, and that's what I'm hearing. I'm hearing that he and his party, his campaign, they want to determine who would succeed him as the nominee, and the Maine Democratic Party is saying, no, drop out. We'll figure this out on our own. Thank you very much for all you've done. And so it's a little bit of a standoff, right? Plattner, again, wants to determine who would succeed him on the ballot, and until he drops out, the Maine Democratic Party is powerless to do that themselves. And so for the next 4 or 5 days, I mean, hopefully at some point in time today, this gets resolved, but we're at a little bit of a standstill, a standoff, if you will. However, I have to be honest with you. I am pleased that the Maine Democratic Party, and you heard Devin Murphy, under no uncertain terms, you can hear it in the tone and tenor of that statement. The Maine Democratic Party, they're through with this. They're ready to be done with him. They're ready to wipe their hands of him and turn the page. Fascinating. It's the Ron Show, Georgia Now, Progressive Voice of you. Tune in back after this. So, you know, I've spent so much time last week, kind of did the summer vacation thing. And this week, just sort of focusing on the patriotism conversation, the democratic socialism conversation, and various other stories that I haven't really had a chance to dive into, like my favorite subject, which is polling. You guys know I love good polls, and there's been some polling that I think is pretty interesting anyway, in that, well, it's not surprising that Senator John Ossoff leads Representative Mike Collins. In fact, I don't think... it's amazing to me that Mike Collins won a heated GOP primary now, because he's not very well liked even within the Republican Party. But according to Fox 5, WAGA TV here in Atlanta, and a Fox News poll, Initial post-primary polling shows that incumbent Senator John Ossoff leads Mike Collins by a healthy margin, 56-43%. But here's the one that really catches my attention. In the gubernatorial race, Democratic nominee Keisha Lance Bottoms holds a 5-point lead over Republican Rick Jackson, 52-47%. Listen, take nothing for granted, Georgia voters. And understand that, I mean, we just barely flipped the calendar into July. So we've got all of this month and August and September and October. We're talking, nearly 4 months of what will be. We saw this in the primary with Rick Jackson just bludgeoning Burt Jones with attacks. And I have to think that that's going to be our near-term future. 4+ months of incessant attacks on Keisha Lance Bottoms and the sort of hyperbolic stuff that moves the needle with Republican voters and I guess those right-leaning independents. And in a purplish state, I'm not saying that that's the majority, but I would say that when you think about it this way, Keisha Lance Bottoms is a known commodity. She is an established name. It's what essentially carried her to the victory, the primary victory here in the Georgia Democratic primary. Just name recognition and being the known commodity that she is. Although I would say, I would caution, the known commodity part is more prevalent here in Metro Atlanta and in Fulton and DeKalb. Those are like the two counties where she actually didn't fare as well as she did throughout the rest of the state. That being said, she is a known commodity to the minds of the vast majority of Georgia voters, whereas Georgia voters are just now kind of getting to know Rick Jackson. And I, you know, I've argued this several times in the primary, not that it's, you know, my place to weigh in on the Georgia GOP voters' decision making, right? Like, what do I care? I just like in the lead up and the bitter primary battle, just being one of those commentators weighing in as the sport takes place. I said all along, this guy's got a lot of ick to him. There's so much ick. I can't help but wonder if this sort of polling is baked in. Like, this is kind of how we feel about Rick Jackson and Keisha Lance Bottoms. And I did a lot of hand-wringing during the primary season. I readily will admit this, that I was concerned that the negatives that are going to come up from Keisha's tenure as mayor of Atlanta, that one term, that was going to come back to bite her. But again, it's been 6 years since the summer of 2020 and the civil strife and the pandemic and all that came of that. It's been 6 years. And maybe much like so many of us have turned the page on the November election of 2020, and that's all settled and established, maybe we've just come to the conclusion that we know her, we know him, and this is where we are. And the crazy thing is as much as we do seem to know each candidate, and the Democratic Party candidates that ran against her had no interest in attacking her whatsoever, they all, by and large, seemed comfortable enough with her being the front runner. That coalescing was an easy thing to do after she won the Democratic Party outright. Whereas, again, not unlike the Mike Collins situation with the Senate race there, you've got a lot of folks in the GOP here in the state of Georgia who are just, they're not going to warm up to Rick Jackson. There are a lot of, how do I say, the butthurt Burt Jones voters. And, you know, Burt Jones, not really from

0: This ailing healthcare industry, staff itself in the throes of COVID. And so while that rags to riches, foster child to billionaire story is what he wants us to focus on as his biography, there's a lot to that biography that we're not getting. And I can't help but wonder if it's just going to be whisper campaign from here on out about a lot of these things, because I've yet to see much appetite from the Bottoms campaign for attack ads yet. I mean, she had the one that was kind of, you know, the funny Burt Jones, Rick Jackson, you know, tongue in cheek. I mean, that wasn't an attack ad, but it kind of was. I'm going to be curious to see what sort of heat gets turned up on Jackson as we get into the nitty gritty of the general election cycle. But nonetheless, I thought that the polling that came out, the 13-point spread for John Ossoff and Mike Collins, is gaudy. I mean, that is, I would have expected the 5-point margin that Keisha Lance Bottoms has over Rick Jackson to be more reflective of the John Ossoff, Mike Collins race. But that 13-point margin for Ossoff is gaudy. The 5-point margin initially, and again, this is a Fox News poll, y'all. The 5-point margin that we're seeing now for Keisha Lance Bottoms, to me, that is noteworthy. Let me go back to the Fox 5 WAGA TV article where a GOP strategist, Loretta Lepore, says, I think Mike Collins has been very clear that he intends to use the resume as his weapon, noting his background running a trucking company that he inherited from his dad. And he's going to make an issue of that with Senator Ossoff, who the Republican Party is already branding as a trust fund baby, and they will perpetuate that. Okay. Theron Johnson argued that Ossoff's multi-year tenure provides a viable baseline of leadership. He's been laser-like focused on getting around Georgia in a governing capacity. He's been our senator now for over 5.5 years. Now, as to what the Keisha Lance Bottoms campaign strategy will be in fighting off Rick Jackson's efforts to win the governor's race, to me, it's notable and interesting and still perplexing, honestly. I'm a Georgia native. I grew up in this state. I feel like I know the prototypical Georgia Republican voter because I grew up in the suburbs outside Augusta, Georgia, surrounded by the kind of mindset that Trump has enraptured in the last decade. The fact that Rick Jackson plans on drawing comparisons to himself and Donald Trump as Donald Trump's poll numbers continue to slide, this could play into Keisha Lance Bottoms' hand in her becoming the first woman and first black and, of course, first black woman elected to the state's governor's office. Fascinating stuff. I mean, you know, strap in. We're 4.5 months of sheer drama, and I'm sure mudslinging and attack ads. This is going to be one interesting summer and fall heading into the summer of 2026. But already seeing these poll numbers, a 13-point gap for Senator John Ossoff, a little surprising. A lot surprising to me that there is a 5% gap already for Keisha Lance Bottoms in her contest against Rick Jackson. All right, I want to thank Representative Ann Allen Westbrook for joining me this morning. Fantastic conversation on the plight of Johan Sandoval, the Savannah State student athlete detained by ICE. We'll, of course, follow that story and keep you apprised of it as much as is possible. The Roncho airs 8 a.m., 4 p.m. weekdays on Georgia Now, 11 p.m. Progressive Voice via TuneIn, wherever you podcast. Show notes, as always, at ronchoetl.com. Have yourselves a great day.
1: This health system benefits those who own it, the insurance companies, the pharmaceutical companies, private equity and venture capital firms, and those who lack the courage to confront it, the academic centers, the nonprofits, and the politicians, because they are all owned, either through contributions or otherwise, by the medical industrial complex. And furthermore, what we need to understand is that this healthcare system is not normal. A healthcare system based on profit is not normal. A healthcare system that is not based on well-being and health is not normal. And everyone in one way or another is affected. And that's why we need everyone to join together and to demand something better.
2: Welcome to Code WAC, where we break down how our healthcare system really works, what it means for you, and how we can make it better for everyone. I'm your host, Brenda Gazar.

0: Nearly everyone has a healthcare story. For some, it's an insurance claim that was denied. For others, it's a medical bill they couldn't afford, a hospital that closed in their community, or a job they didn't leave because their health insurance depended on it. Dr. Anna Malino, a retired pediatrician and longtime advocate for a national single-payer healthcare system, says Americans have come to accept experiences like these as simply part of life. She argues they don't have to be.
1: You're absolutely right. It is normal for us. But if you just go anywhere outside of this country and you explain to them what our healthcare system is all about, they look at you incredulously. They can't believe that this is a normal healthcare system. You know, the medical debt, you know, that affects 20 million people. That is almost non-existent in other countries. And yet, with all of these statistics, you know, people just don't even bat an eye because we think that this is normal. We think that it's normal to have this two-tiered healthcare system where the poor have to prove their poverty month after month in order to get health insurance. Mm. We think that's normal.
2: Mm.
1: Well, it's not.
0: Malino says one of the biggest misconceptions is that having health insurance means you're financially protected. She says millions of Americans have coverage they still struggle to use because deductibles and other out-of-pocket costs have become so high.
1: We can say that there are about 25 million uninsured in this country, meaning they have no insurance, and when they go see a doctor or go to the emergency room or are hospitalized, must pay out of pocket. And as a result, many have medical debt. However, about twice as many, or about 50 million people in this country, are underinsured, meaning that, yes, they have an insurance policy that they pay for, and their employer pays for, but the deductible might be $6,000, $7,000, $10,000 per year for that family, meaning that they have to pay that $10,000 deductible every year before their insurance, for which they pay for every month, kicks in a penny. Mm. And according to KFF.org, 20 million people owe medical debt. And medical debt, even though it affects all demographics, mostly almost all demographics in this country, is not an equal opportunity lender. People with cancer are more likely to have medical debt. People with disabilities or in worse health or lower income people and uninsured people are more likely to have medical debt. So I don't believe that this is the normal way to run a healthcare system for the health and well-being of this country. And so being insured in America does not necessarily mean that you are insured.
0: Malino believes the current moment presents another opportunity to rethink our healthcare system. With insurance premiums rising, concerns about Medicaid funding, and hospital closures affecting communities around the country, she says America is approaching a familiar crossroads. But unlike advocates who support more incremental reforms, Malino argues the changes need to be much more fundamental.
1: I think that we are in a crisis that is offering us a window of opportunity that comes up every few decades. And so we must seize this moment right now, and we must put forth a solution worthy of the crisis at hand. Every time we have a healthcare crisis, single payer is derailed. We are told that this is not the time, that we could only hope for at best some kind of incremental reform. But I think that we have to stop replaying that playbook. A solution worthy of the crisis at hand is not a half measure. The proposals that are being guaranteed will set back the Medicare for All movement back another 15 years, just like the ACA set back the Medicare for All movement 15 years or longer.
0: One reform often proposed is a public insurance option. Malino says the experience of Medicare Advantage shows why she believes that approach won't work.
1: And let's be clear, the public option, which would pit a public program such as Medicare against a for-profit insurance program, will not work. And we actually happen to have a natural experiment that we can point to. When seniors turn 65, they have this option to choose traditional, original, fee-for-service, you know, public Medicare, or the private insurance, Medicare Advantage, right? Despite the fact that traditional Medicare allows seniors their choice of doctors and hospitals without prior authorizations, most are now still choosing that private option. Why? Well, because it costs the average senior over $6,000 per year to pay for traditional Medicare compared to the $2,000 it costs to pay for Medicare Advantage. Now, how can this Medicare Advantage insurance companies afford to do this, to offer something so inexpensive? Is it because they're so much better at controlling costs, because they offer better deals? Well, no. It's because the US government subsidizes these Medicare Advantage companies to the tune of over $80 billion a year. That's right. Federal government overpays Medicare Advantage companies so that they can make more money. In fact, insurance companies now make a greater profit from a Medicare beneficiary, old, chronically ill, than for a young, healthy worker on employer health insurance. Yeah, go figure. So, a public option would be another traditional Medicare, public Medicare, up against the Medicare Advantage private insurance company. The advantage always, always goes to the medical industrial complex because they have bought out all the politicians who write the laws that further enrich the medical industrial complex. The only bold solution is to eliminate the medical industrial complex altogether, to remove profit from the healthcare system. Then we can actually have a real healthcare system in our country.
0: Malino says the challenge isn't persuading the public. It's turning public support into political action.
1: 60% of Americans agree with Medicare for All, right? So that battle we've won. The battle that we need to win is the organizational battle to organize people and to organize their power. We are up against powerful, wealthy forces, the entire medical industrial complex, and that must be acknowledged. We're also up against organizations who would call themselves our allies, who want to be at the negotiating table. And is it in order to win Medicare for All, or is it to be in control of the compromises as the pressures come and the bargaining begins? We are up against the Democratic Party, which must be acknowledged, no more wants Medicare for All than the Republican Party. We are up against the incrementalists, the don't let the perfect be the enemy of the good people, the individuals peddling this Medicare by choice, which is another term for the public option, for improving traditional Medicare, hoping that Medicare Advantage will wither on the vine. That's just not strategy, that's magical thinking. And all of this money is organized. And the way to fight organized money is with organized people. From an organized grassroots movement that is so large and powerful that it cannot be denied.
0: That's the idea behind a campaign that Malino's organization, National Single Payer, calls the Declaration of Independence from the Medical Industrial Complex. The campaign asks individuals and organizations to sign a declaration supporting a national single payer healthcare system. Organizers say they'll deliver those signatures to elected officials ahead of a virtual national town hall.
1: Public action builds a movement. Private frustration just makes you more frustrated. Public action connects you to a community, which increases your expectations and lowers your sense of hopelessness. Public action connects you to the only thing that will bring change, and change is what this system needs.
0: Malino says the declaration is intended to do more than register support for single-payer health care. She hopes it will help build a grassroots movement and encourage elected officials to engage in a broader national conversation. Her organization, National Single Payer, plans to deliver the declaration to members of Congress ahead of a virtual national town hall on October 14th. But for Malino, the campaign is ultimately about something larger. It's about imagining a different kind of healthcare system for America.
1: Imagine getting sick and having a primary care doctor who will see you in a timely manner. They know you and your family and practice close to where you live. Imagine if you have a medical emergency, you go to an emergency center within 5 to 10 miles of where you live. You hand over your Medicare for Life card and are seen in a timely manner. You are treated and sent home with a prescription or hospitalized, knowing you will never receive a bill. You and your loved ones can focus on your condition, not on your bills. 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That's how everyday life would change for Americans. Actually, for everybody, not just, I mean, for every resident in this country, because every resident deserves this health care.
0: That was retired pediatrician Dr. Anna Malineau of National Single Payer. For more information about the Declaration of Independence from the Medical Industrial Complex and the October 14th virtual town hall, visit nationalsinglepayer.com.
3: If you've enjoyed this episode and would like to support Code WAC, subscribe, leave a review, and share this episode with a friend. 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Thanks for listening. I'm Brenda Gazar, and until next time, stay healthy.
4: From QAnon nuttiness to J.D. Vance's deep state quackery, wacko right-wing conspiracies have oozed into the center of Republican politics. But don't let their goofiness obscure the fact that there is indeed a very real plot to rig America's economic and political system, causing wealth and power to flow uphill from the workaday majority to moneyed elites. This rigging is not done by some cartoonish cabal of ogres in a secret lair, but by prominent AI tech barons and other poobahs of America's corporate royalty. They are soft-handed thieves, discreetly robbing us from the cozy confines of corporate boardrooms, ornate courtrooms, and legislative backrooms. Why should they dirty their hands in public scuffles with workers, consumers, local communities, and other pests when they can deploy public officials to do their grub work? Consider the gabillionaire huckster Elon Musk. He barged into Mississippi to build a massive AI data center that would have 57 gas turbines spewing toxic pollution over several black neighborhoods without even bothering to get required environmental permits. It was a gross violation of the Clean Air Act, so the endangered families sued in April to stop the imperious profiteer. But instead of facing the perp himself, surprise, the locals were confronted by federal lawyers deployed by Trump to kill the people's lawsuit and protect Musk's toxic project. Going further, Trump's Justice Department asserted that we citizens have no legal right to pursue clean air enforcement if the federal government objects. This is Jim Hightower saying, did I mention that Musk gave $157 million to Trump's last election campaign? And that, boys and girls, is how the system gets rigged against us. The Hightower Radio Lowdown is made possible by you subscribers to Jim Hightower's Lowdown on Substack. Find us at jimhightower.substack.com.
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0: Hello and welcome to Background Briefing, available 24/7 at backgroundbriefing.org. I'm Ian Masters, and today we'll examine a number of stories and issues in the news. We'll begin with our wannabe mafia boss making a deal the head of the notoriously corrupt FIFA could not refuse, resulting in a furious backlash in the world of soccer just ahead of the US team's game with Belgium, which if the US wins this evening, there will be a Trump stain forever on that victory, just as there is on everything Trump touches. Joining us is David Hershey, the former executive editor of HarperCollins Publishers and a longtime editor at Esquire magazine. A former college soccer player, he has been covering soccer for nearly 50 years and is the co-author of two books, Pelé's New World and The Education of American Soccer Player. And he played himself in a soccer documentary Once in a Lifetime. Then we'll look into whether Trump's revival of the Red Scare will work as the ghost of Roy Cohn, Trump's mentor, reemerges with Trump's vow to cut out the cancer of the communist menace as Democratic Socialists make gains in Democratic primaries. Joining us is Timothy Shank, an assistant professor of history at George Washington University, a senior editor at Dissent magazine. He has written for The New York Times, The Nation, The New Republic, and Jacobin, among other publications, and is the author of Left Adrift, What Happened to Liberal Politics. Then finally, we'll explore the religious underpinning of the Iranian theocracy, which claims 15 million mourned their martyred supreme leader, Ayatollah Khamenei, today. Joining us is Kian Tajbash, a visiting professor of international relations at New York University and a fellow at Columbia's University Committee on Global Thought. An Iranian-American scholar of Middle East geopolitics and Iranian politics, he previously worked as a democracy and human rights advocate inside Iran and spent 13 months in Tehran's Evin prison, including 8 months in solitary confinement in a high-security IRGC wing, followed by 6 years under house arrest as a political prisoner before being released as part of Obama's 2015 Iran nuclear deal. He's the author of Creating Local Democracy in Iran and the author of The Iran Crisis Notebook on Substack. And joining us now, David Hershey, the former executive editor of HarperCollins Publishers, and is the co-author of two books, Pelé's New World and The Education of an American Soccer Player. Welcome to Background Briefing, David Hershey.
1: Hi, Ian.
0: Thanks for joining us, David. And what do you make of Trump's excuses that he offered up today for his intervention with FIFA, with Gianni Infantino, the president of FIFA? He said today, in terms of overturning a red card for the American star striker who's about to play later today or earlier this evening in Eastern time, he said today, I didn't tell him, meaning Infantino, what to do. I can't tell him what to do. And they made the right decision because, number one, it wasn't a foul and you want to see a game with your best players. He also said, I didn't know what the hell a red card was when I found out. I said, you've got to be kidding. So here's Trump saying he doesn't know what a red card is, but at the same time, he apparently knows what a foul is. So what do you make of that?
1: Well, I think it all started with when Infantino awarded Trump with the famous FIFA Peace Prize. And I can't imagine that Gianni didn't think that he would be asked for more favors. And I don't blame Europe for its outrage, but I am surprised, Ian, at the level of shock the decision triggered. First off, FIFA is the most corrupt organization in the world, exceeded perhaps only by the International Olympic Committee. People forget that their headquarters in Zurich were raided in 2015 by the FBI, who arrested more than a dozen officials on charges of bribery, money laundering, and bid rigging. Yet they still went ahead and named Russia and Qatar the next two hosts of the World Cup and are staging the 2034 Cup in Saudi Arabia. So the whole thing stinks from the beginning with the ticket gouging and the disgraceful treatment of the Iranians who were had their training camp moved to Mexico and then weren't allowed in the country until the day of the game. So none of this really surprises me. But the irony is that Trump got a red card rescinded for the child of Nigerian parents who was raised mostly in England and who was on the U.S. team because of birthright citizenship.
0: Right. And had the Supreme Court decision go the other way, he would have been booted
1: exactly.
0: out. Right.
1: Exactly. I disagreed with the referee giving Balogun a straight red card for what looked to me like a standard yellow card foul, since there was no intent on his part to injure his opponent. So you could say that FIFA arrived at the correct decision. They just did it in the dumbest way possible.
0: So just back on corruption because of FIFA, because I years ago covered Sepp Blatter, who was notoriously corrupt, the former head. But about Infantino, that new head of FIFA, Trump said again today, I spoke to a man who's highly respected, and by the way, whose level of respect has gone up tenfold. So whenever Trump says you're highly respected, you probably are the opposite, right?
1: Exactly. And people just don't understand they underestimate the friendship between the two of them, which is, rooted in greed and corruption. So,
0: right. It may actually become a campaign issue because I think the New York Times recent exposure of the $2.2 billion that Trump has made out of the presidency so far in the second term, half of which is from crypto. We're learning, of course, that all of the investors in Trump's crypto tokens, et cetera, were all fleeced. Some were made bankrupt.
1: I was fleeced for several grand for tickets to the World Cup. I should have known better, having chronicled the game for 50 years. But I underestimated the level of greed in on both Infantino and Trump's part. The shame of it is that after the initial brouhaha over the ticket gouging and then later the reprehensible or the disgraceful treatment of the Iran team, it's been a hugely successful World Cup. There have been lots of thrilling matches, and the foreign supporters have brought joyful vibes to the different host cities across the country. Then Trump figured out a way to make sure everyone remembers that they hate the United States.
0: Well, that's the contrast, isn't it? The multiculturalism, all these different countries compared to the xenophobia and cruelty of Trump and his anti-immigrant regime.
1: Exactly, right. So it's just deliciously ironic the way this whole thing has unfolded. And, you know, I think I think it was Alexei Lalas who was bloviating about this and said it's us against them now. So the United States against the world. It's basically American exceptionalism at its best.
0: Well, again today in explaining Trump's intervention on the red card issue to get the U.S. striker back on the team playing later today against Belgium, Trump said, and we're going to have a full team, and Belgium is going to have a full team. And you know what? If they beat us, then they can be really proud. The other way, if they beat us, we'll say it was rigged, just like the election was rigged in 2020. Boy, does this guy...
1: Doesn't he bring everything back to the election in 2020? So, you know.
0: Unbelievable.
1: Yeah, now, you know, the timing couldn't be better with the upcoming NATO summit. You know, our relationship with our European allies had already been strained for much of the past year. And now, let's just say that Belgium isn't the only country outraged over Trump meddling in the beautiful game.
0: Well, it's the whole European Soccer Federation, isn't it?
1: Yeah, exactly. Right. And I don't know, am I a bad American if I root for Belgium? I guess that's a question some people are asking themselves.
0: Well, I must say, I don't know whether you watched the games yesterday, but the game in Mexico City, England versus Mexico, was really amazing. And earlier on the game, Argentina's was literally, I was on pins and needles. There's an incredible drama in these games. You really are, you know, particularly as the clock counts down in yesterday's game in Mexico City, whether the England could hold on to its 3-2 lead was again so dramatic. Well,
1: that's the point. That's the power of soccer. I mean, it's the resilience and magic of the game is able to overcome all the greed and corruption. In other words, as soon as the first ball was kicked, people forgot about the ticket gouging and Trump's immigration policies, and just gloried in the thrilling contests. So I think testament to soccer's power.
0: Well, it's also amazing to see these small countries like Cape Verde play these huge companies, and the biggest countries in the world in terms of population, China and India, aren't even in the game. So, but let's go back to FIFA and its corruption. How come this sleazy organization has a lock on soccer? How do they insinuate themselves into a situation where they dominate soccer, they control the World Cup? And they just, do all kinds of self-dealing and crooked deals and have all kinds of, backroom deals with dictators. And little wonder that the head of FIFA and Trump are best buddies.
1: Well, I mean, it all comes down to money, doesn't it? I mean, all those thick envelopes of cash that have been exchanged between the heads of the soccer organizations in countries around the world. And I don't see it changing. I mean, they're going to play the game today, and there'll be some boos, but really, people will forget about it eventually and go on to the next match.
0: Well, it'll be again another small country playing the United States, Belgium. But do you think there's a way to clean up FIFA? As I say, years ago, I investigated and talked to a British journalist who'd been banned from FIFA press conferences about Sepp Blatter's incredible and flagrant corruption.
1: Yes,
0: So
1: I mean,
0: the
1: he wrote a very good book about it.
0: right, but I just don't understand why the American press is not on this story.
1: Well, I mean, part of it is because they're not invested in soccer for one thing, and it's not taking place. America is still not quite ingrained in the sport to the level that everybody else in the world is. So, but it's definitely there are some very good reporters like Ken Benzinger at the New York Times and Tariq Panja. They're investigating, but no matter what they turn up, it doesn't seem to stick.
0: So, and nobody complained about the ticket gouging, the thousands and thousands of dollars being charged, and why.
1: Court case, I mean, threats of civil action suits all over the country. I joined one, as did dozens of friends of mine who were charged extortionist prices for tickets to the match, and then had then our seats were moved, and the whole thing was just a total boondoggle on FIFA's part. And I think you have to have some investment, emotional investment in the game to really care. But I felt so sorry for, I went to four games, talked to a lot of fans, and some of them had invested their life savings to come to the United States and support their country. And as long as the country was winning or make a good showing of themselves, they didn't want to talk about price gouging and corruption.
0: Well, just on in terms of Trump's petty corruption, we know, as you mentioned, last December, Infantino, the head of FIFA, gave Trump the FIFA Peace Prize. But the Times, New York Times, reported last month that FIFA had leased an office that had sat all but empty in Trump Tower for the past year. That looks like the kickback, right? Or part of it.
1: Well, I don't see why anybody is surprised by all this. I mean, and it should also be pointed out that Trump doesn't give a shit about soccer. I mean, he claims that he was a huge fan of Pelé, whose book I co-authored and know a little about, And yet, in the 3 years that Pelé played in this country, I didn't see Trump at a single New York Cosmos game. The only time I saw him was in Studio 54 in the VIP lounge, where Pelé had been greeted by all the other famous A-listers, and he was sort of on the fringe of the celebrity scrum. And I asked Pelé's bodyguard at the time, who was that guy? Because I recognized everybody else, Liza Minnelli and Elton John and Mick Jagger, all these people who go by one name. And he said, he's a realist, some real estate guy, was what he said. So for Trump to act like, I mean, he admitted he doesn't know anything about the sport, except that he sees it as a way to just aggrandize, as another vehicle for self-aggrandizement.
0: Well, his corruption, of course, is, as I mentioned earlier on, is becoming, I think, an issue. It was first brought up by the senator in Georgia, John Ossoff, who's running for re-election, and many are seeing him as a possible rising star on the Democratic side. He first framed his speech that got a lot of attention in terms of Trump's corruption, and given what we've been talking about today, and how much there's been, reaction to Trump's intervention in this game on behalf of the United States, thinking he was doing us a favor, but he's not doing the game a favor, and I don't think it's going down well. And I think the taint of corruption coming from Trump to FIFA and back the other way may actually snowball. What do you think?
1: Well, no, I don't. Sadly, I it may snowball, but in the end, I think he will skate through this controversy as he has all others, and that's the shame of it, because this was a hugely successful World Cup had he not interceded, and now there's a it's stained. There's no question about that.
0: So just in closing, who are you rooting for?
1: Well, I'm a journalist at heart, so I should be neutral, but I'm rooting for Belgium because of this latest stain on our country. And I'm probably in the minority, but I think that the United States will win, not just because of Balogun's reinstatement, but because Belgium is not the golden generation they were 8 years ago. But there'll always be an asterisk next to this victory if it comes about.
0: Well, I thank you very much for joining us here today, David Hershey.
1: Well, it's been a pleasure.
0: And again, I've been speaking with David Hershey, he's the former executive editor of HarperCollins Publishers, and is the co-author of two books, Pelé's New World and The Education of an American Soccer Player. We're going to take a brief station break and back, looking into whether Trump's revival of the Red Scare will work as the ghost of Roy Cohn, Trump's mentor, reemerges with Trump's vow to cut out the cancer of the communist menace as democratic socialists make gains in democratic primaries.

0: Welcome back. I'm Ian Masters, and this is Background Briefing, available 24/7 at backgroundbriefing.org. And joining us now is Timothy Schenck, an assistant professor of history at George Washington University, a senior editor at Dissent magazine, who has written for The New York Times, The Nation, The New Republic, and Jacobin, among other publications. And he's the author of Left Adrift, What Happened to Liberal Politics. Welcome to Background Briefing, Timothy Schenck.
1: Great to be here.
0: Well, thanks for joining us. And on Saturday night, late into the night, celebrating the 4th of July, Trump wrapped himself in the flag and had various veterans on stage with him. But then he turned away from talking about American patriotism into partisanship by saying, quote, "Our warriors did not fight communism on battlefields across the world, only to have that menace rear its ugly head right back here in America. We are not going to let it happen. We like to stop a threat like that immediately before it begins. It's like a cancer. You have to cut it out, and you have to cut it out fast." So do you think that Trump and MAGA can bring back Joseph McCarthy and make the specter of socialism, well, he calls it communism, not socialism, can he basically succeed in bringing back the communist boogeyman?
1: He can certainly try and probably will succeed for MAGA-based members who are already committed to the project. Whether that's going to resonate with a larger country that's more concerned about the cost of living, to me, that seems a lot less likely.
0: Well, but you have an example of what's going on in Michigan, the important primary. If the Democrats lose Michigan, the Senate seat, they're not likely to win back the Senate. So it's a very critical race. You've got the dichotomy in the Democratic Party between the Democratic Socialists and the establishment Democrats, or the moderate Democrats, or however you want to portray them. The race, of course, is pits a former public health official, Abdul El-Sayed, against Congresswoman Haley Stevens. She's a moderate Democrat, supported by Schumer, the Democratic leadership, super PACs and AIPAC. And then, of course, you've got on the other side, Abdel El-Sayed, supported by Bernie Sanders and AOC. He would be the first Muslim U.S. senator if he were elected. But whoever wins on August the 4th will be up against a very popular Republican, Mike Rogers.
1: Absolutely, and that's going to be a competitive race. And it's very possible that Sayed wins the nomination and loses general election. But if he does, it won't be because Sayed's a communist. It's because he is a notable shift to the left for where the Democratic Party has been. I will also say, though, that the reason why he's doing so well is that there are a lot of Democrats, and not just Democrats, who see him as a challenge not just to the Democratic Party establishment, but to the entire American political system. So there are, with all these candidates, and with every candidate, there's going to be a mix of costs and benefits with the nomination. But Trump dragging in communism, of all the things you can tag Sayed with, that wouldn't be at the top of my list.
0: Right. He actually is not a member of the DSA, the Democratic Socialists of America.
1: And I also feel like to point out, Democratic Socialists of America, if you take the name seriously, democracy, that's what they're leading with. That is not communism. Communism is authoritarian government seizing control of the means of production, establishing a state that's in no way accountable to the people at large. What Sayed is calling for, what Bernie Sanders is calling for, what AOC is calling for, it's part of a longer American tradition that, among other things, sounds a lot like what the left wing of the New Deal wanted in the 1930s. Again, you can criticize it, but communism, it's not.
0: Well, of course, the irony, I guess, Tim, is that where are the communists today? In China, China's a virulently, really quite ruthless capitalist country, with the Communist Party, which is more like a mafia than an ideological operation. Russia, of course, has gangster capitalism. They have a Communist Party in the Duma, but it's irrelevant. So what's Trump talking about in terms of communism? Is there any examples out there?
1: Trump's reaching for whatever weapon to hand, and I think we are seeing, among other things, what happens when you have an 80-year-old president whose formative memories of American politics do date back to the McCarthy era. For most Americans, though, maybe they remember the 1980s. Probably they're coming online into politics sometime after the fall of the Soviet Union. So, again, there are lots of ways you could criticize Syed. But my guess is that if there's an attack that's going to work on him, it's going to sound a lot more like what Trump was saying about Kamala Harris in 2024, that she's out of step on cultural issues, that she doesn't get real America, reaching back to the vocabulary of the Cold War. You know, if you are around and kicking during the Cold War, maybe that can resonate. But most voters right now, whether it's just because they're younger and have a different set of understandings about American politics, or just because they've got real problems that they're facing right now, like how to pay the bills, that's not going to be what persuades them.
0: So in terms of Shakespeare's Othello, Trump's mentor, Roy Cohn, was the Iago whispering in Joe McCarthy's ear. So there's a real connection there, is there not?
1: Absolutely. Thank you for pointing this out. So, as you mentioned, I'm a professor at GW. I teach, among other things, a course on American history since the 1870s. And that is one of my favorite things to talk about. The straight line you can draw from the type of politics that Cohn specialized in, which wasn't just the McCarthyism, but it was the hard-edged approach. It's not just anti-communism. It's attack, attack, attack, never apologize, never retreat, never give up one inch. And what's striking to see in 2026 is that Democrats, at least some of the most successful ones, it's not that they're turning into their own form of McCarthyites, but they are taking a page from Trump and pushing a much more aggressive confrontational strategy than they have in the past. And it seems like that's resonating with a lot of Democratic primary voters who, more than anything else, yeah, maybe they care about ideological issues, but they want a fighter. And they're frustrated that Democrats of Washington haven't been standing up to Trump the way that they want. And they see people like Al-Sayed or Mamdani or these other DSA-approved candidates as people who are willing to take a more confrontational approach to Trump. Maybe not necessarily capitalism itself, but definitely to the type of capitalism that Trump is putting forward.
0: So how much does Roy Cohn's influence and explain Trump's ruthlessness and criminality? Because after all, Roy Cohn represented the mob, and Trump seems to have an absolute contempt for the law and will go to places that nobody else goes. And I think that's why he is successful in many ways, because people just simply aren't used to the idea of anybody that would push the envelope as far as Trump has in terms of a coup attempt on January the 6th of 2021, one example among many.
1: Well, I think we have to put things into a few different categories here. I think the ruthlessness and the criminality, that explains why Trump has been successful in quadrupling or quintupling his income, his net wealth, since becoming president last year. So that is just raking in on the presidency in an unprecedented way. That is from the kind of most despicable part of the Cohn playbook. The other part, which we were talking about, this almost style of politics, a slash and burn, confrontational, leave no prisoners behind, that approach helps explain a kind of distinctive Trump style, which is part of his success, definitely. But I would say that for most Americans out there, the majority makers who gave Trump that first ever plurality that he won in 2024, maybe they like the slash and burn politics. A lot of them don't. A lot of them just wanted to go back to the economy of 2019, and they thought that Trump would be the person to do it. And the reason why his approval ratings have collapsed since taking over last January is because he's failed to deliver on those much more modest expectations of the people who are willing to take a chance on him in 24. They're not a majority of the country, but they actually are about 5 to 10% of the electorate, and they are furious with him right now. And if Democrats have a shot in November, it's because not so much that those voters are willing to sign on with the DSA agenda, but because they're so angry at what Trump has been doing with his turn in power.
0: So in terms of the slash and burn ruthlessness of Trump and his mentor, Roy Cohn, how does it sort of compare in a way to Karl Rove? Because if you go back to the Swift voting that Karl Rove was behind of John Kerry, similarly, the Democratic candidate now in Texas for the Senate, Tallarico, is being attacked in the most unscrupulous way. They're trying to say that he's gay and all this stuff. I guess the point I'm trying to make is that I think Kerry's big mistake was that he rose above the Swift boat attacks because they were so scurrilous. And he was like a gentleman, and, I don't want to beneath me to take on these horrible people. And I think it backfired on him. He came across as being weak and apologetic when he had nothing to apologize for. And I'm wondering whether Tallarico's in the same position. He hasn't really taken on these scurrilous and scandalous attacks on him, including AI videos that are really, really toxic.
1: Yeah, the tricky part for Democrats, and this is a constant problem that they're facing, is it's not just the scurrilous approach to politics. It's not just the style, it's the substance. And so for Republicans, whether it's Trump today, whether it's Rove and Bush in 2004, whether it's Nixon in the 1960s or McCarthy back in his day, the confrontational approach to politics has always been linked with this drive to ramp up the importance of the culture war. So it's not just that we're maximalist in politics, it's the stuff that we're talking about. They are leading into this idea that Democrats are fundamentally un-American and that they're out of step with ordinary people, that especially on these hot button cultural issues, they're just fundamentally anathema to the broader public. And if you're Tallarico or Tallarico today or Democrats going back ages, the question is always, do you want to take on these attacks, which are really a way of drawing you into an argument with about the culture, or do you want to talk about anything else? And the question that Democrats have in 26 is, listen, they can challenge the cultural argument, or they can focus on affordability, economic concerns, the issues that voters keep saying are at the top of their minds. And I think the solution for Democrats, it can't just be to go mum and have nothing to say. But what you see the most effective Democrats, whether it's Barack Obama in 2008 or in his own very different way, Mamdani today, they have a challenge, they have a response on the culture issue, but they also have a way to pivot back to the economic concerns that they say, and I think rightly, are the most important ones to be tackling right now.
0: So it's kind of like swatting a mosquito, but you have to swat it first and then get your message out. Is that what you're saying?
1: Even someone like Bernie Sanders is seen as a very progressive guy, and of course he is. But you look at how he's talked about the border since Trump was elected. He says, yeah, of course, like a nation, we need borders. We have to enforce them. That's not hard. The problem is what Trump is doing in enforcement, and also that he's letting billionaires run the show and everything else. You got to have a real answer to the culture question, but you just can't let it drive the conversation and set the terms of debate. And if you have nothing to say, in a way, that's what gives the other side the best opportunity to frame the entire conversation. You need to hit back hard on that issue and then move back as quickly as possible to what you care about the most, which should be what the voters care about most, too.
0: So, in terms of the Democratic Socialists, one thing that young Democrats and Democratic Socialists seem to be pretty passionate about is their opposition to Israel's what they call a genocidal war on Gaza. And again, that's front and center in this race in Michigan tomorrow with the primary for the Senate, must-win Senate seat vacated by Gary Peters. And as I mentioned earlier, the Republican Mike Rogers is a pretty strong candidate. So Abel El Sayed against centrist Congresswoman Haley Stevens is the lineup. And I mentioned Chuck Schumer and the Senate Democratic leader and the super PACs and AIPAC, the American Israel Public Affairs Committee, are putting money in against El Sayed, angry at his refusal to say that Israel has a right to exist as a Jewish state. And countering that, Abdel El Sayed said on CNN last week, the question is whether or not we want a politics where our money is sent over to Israel to do genocide and apartheid instead of investing in our own kids. So there you have the contours of the debate, and not even the debate, it's more like an argument over support for Israel. Obviously, things are changing. AIPAC's been a kingmaker forever in American politics, pretty much on the defensive now. How central is this issue of Israel to the Democratic races, given the dichotomy between the centrist establishment Democrats, many of whom, like Schumer and Jeffries, their entire careers have been supported by AIPAC, and the more insurgent DSA people, particularly the Mayor Mamdani?
1: Oh, it's been absolutely crucial on primary after primary. Although it's important to say that it's the primaries where this comes through. It's a lot less clear to me that this is an issue that's going to be decisive in a general election when voters more concerned about cost of living are going to be far and away the most important swing vote. But in primaries where it's Democrats who, in most contests, agree on most issues, when you have a really divisive question like Israel, that's also partly because of Gaza, partly because of Iran, high on the mind of a lot of voters. It's been a crucial way for progressive left-wing Democrats, DSA types, to distinguish themselves from the establishment. And that's because Democratic establishment members who are pro-Israel are not in line with not just the American public, but also with the Democratic Party, in particular Democrats. And the disaffection here goes back to at least the Obama years when Bibi Netanyahu took on the Obama administration in a very public way. But this is maybe more than any issue, the one where centrist establishment Democrats are way out of line with their own voters. So it makes sense, especially given how important it is to so many Democrats, that it's high, high, high on the agenda of their progressive left-wing challengers.
0: But isn't campaign money central to this? Because essentially, DSA and insurgent Democrats, their money comes from small donors, whereas the centrist, the Schumers, etc., with AIPAC and other big PACs, their money comes from, you know, I mean, not just on the Democratic side. You got Marianne Adelson on the Republican side as well, big Israel supporter. So how much is money a part of this whole division?
1: So the rule of thumb is that it matters less the higher up you go in the food chain. So for a local race where most people know pretty much nothing about the candidates, a little bit of advertising can get a lot done. When you go all the way up to the presidency, on the other hand, where there's so much money and so much familiarity, money doesn't buy nearly as much. These Senate races, House races, they're a little betwixt and between. Money can do something. But the benefits of having this AIPAC support flowing into you are counterweight to a significant degree, and they might end up hurting more than they help because AIPAC has become so toxic with so many Democratic-based voters. It's almost to a place where saying, I have the endorsement of AIPAC would be akin to saying, I have the endorsement of the NRA. It's become, as you said, such this divisive issue where it's not even a debate properly. It's just people screaming at each other. And so to identify yourself with AIPAC in these very progressive districts, that can be the kiss of death.
0: So one of the candidates, of course, just dropped out of the Michigan primary, Mallory McMorrow. She was supported by Senator Elizabeth Warren and Chris Murphy. So her campaign collapsed. So all eyes on the Democratic side will be on Michigan on August the 4th. But just in closing, what's your sense about once you get through the primary, as you point out, there's a different electorate that votes in the general. Will there be a problem, for example, if Al-Sayed gets the nod?
1: Well, it's tough to say for Al-Sayed just because the polls right now, they show McMorrow running a little bit ahead and Haley, they run him running a little bit ahead of Sayed, but it's not this enormous gap. And by the way, there's something similar in Texas where Ken Paxton, this noxious Republican candidate, he was beset by scandal going back for years and years and years, opposed by fellow Republicans. In polls, he did a little bit worse than incumbent Republican Senator John Cornyn, but not a lot worse. So it's possible here that as local politics becomes more nationalized and people are just voting on the state of the country as a whole and their perception of the fight in Washington, that candidate quality just doesn't matter as much as it used to. So keep in mind, Sayed, he might be a less electable candidate. On the other hand, he's this really impressive political talent. You can never underestimate the element of raw skill in these things. But I think that the lesson for Democrats to take from what's happened in Michigan is that with McMorrow, you see the collapse of a third way, an attempt to go in between the DSA wing on the other and the establishment wing on one side. And she thought that she could get the best of both worlds, rise above this conflict, and position herself to be the electable outsider for the general election. And voters just didn't buy it. And the question that Democrats are going to have when they fight these arguments out on the national stage in 2028 is, will there be a candidate who can thread that needle between the DSA left and the establishment on a national stage, who might not be Bernie Sanders, but won't be seen as just a retread of the Biden years?
0: Well, Timothy Schenk, I thank you very much for joining us here today.
1: Thank you so much for having me.
0: And again, I've been speaking with Timothy Schenk, an assistant professor of history at George Washington University, and is the author of Left Adrift, What Happened to Liberal Politics. We're going to take a brief station break. We're back exploring the religious underpinning of the Iranian theocracy, which claims 15 million mourned this martyred supreme leader, Ayatollah Khamenei, today.

0: And joining us now is Kian Tajbakhsh, who is a visiting professor of international relations at New York University and a fellow at Columbia University's Committee on Global Thought, an Iranian-American scholar of Middle East geopolitics and Iranian politics. He previously worked as a documentary and human rights advocate inside Iran. He spent nearly 13 months in Tehran's Evin prison, including 8 months in solitary confinement in a high-security IRGC wing, followed by 6 years under house arrest as a political prisoner before being released as a part of Obama's 2015 Iran nuclear deal. He's the author of Creating Local Democracy in Iran and is the author of The Iran Crisis Notebook on Substack. Welcome to Background Briefing, Kian Tajbakhsh.
1: Great to be with you, Ian.
0: So I wanted to get a sense of the religious underpinning of what we're witnessing today in Iran, massive demonstrations in mourning for the martyrdom of the supreme leader, Ayatollah Khamenei, who was killed on the opening days of this latest war by Israel and the United States. And it's a fairly elaborate process. I think about 15 million people apparently are mourning. They're carrying these red religious flags, which are symbols of the revenge for blood, chanting, of course, the usual death to America and down with Israel, but also we will kill Trump. The funeral procession heads from Tehran to the Shia center in Qom and then on to Iraq, where it will pass through the holy cities of Najaf and Kabul.

0: But I wanted to get a sense from the American audience's perspective, Kian, of what it is, this religious underpinning. What's the glue that holds this regime together and is manifested in all of this mourning that's going on now?
1: Right. Well, there's a lot to unpack there because, what holds the regime together is partly expressed in the current mourning. But Ian, actually, I've just been following news from inside Iran, which is giving a slightly different estimate and a somewhat controversial estimate about the numbers that the regime has managed to mobilize into the streets. It's much smaller than the regime had anticipated, and much smaller than many of us even expected. The range of estimates is somewhere between 500,000 and 1 million. And that is significantly lower than anyone expected. And I think that this is now a big question. I mean, this is a question about what this actually represents and whether the regime was actually unable to mobilize the numbers that it had expected. Another point is that the regime actually has changed the procession pathway, the route in Tehran. It was planned to be along a major kind of artery, which is easily filmed. And it's easily estimated in terms of the density of people who would be in the streets and so forth. And they have now changed it to go via a very right-wing university. But this is all news coming in. And I think that this is just the first thing to say is that that I think this is going to have some reverberations, about what this means that they were not able to get such a large amount of people. So that's the first issue. The glue, the religious underpinnings of this regime are clearly rooted in the religious ideology that founded the regime in 1979. And that is Shia Islam. And the Shia Islam actually is amongst other Muslims, in other words, compared to Sunni Muslims, who are the majority of Muslims in the world, 90% of the world's Muslims are Sunni, 10% are Shia, but Iran represents the largest Shia country in the world. The Shia sect of Islam is particularly emphasizes a lot of mourning and, a lot of display of emotion and religious fervor around funerals. So this is something distinctive to Iranian Shia culture. It was to be expected that the regime would mount some kind of display, particularly since it claimed that the Ayatollah Khamenei, who was assassinated and whose funeral we're seeing, the regime claims him to be the leading spiritual guide of all Muslims in the world. And they've also claimed that this was going to be the largest funeral procession in the history of the Islamic Republic, even more than Ayatollah Khomeini, and even more than Qasem Soleimani, who was assassinated by Trump also. So, I think that the religious underpinnings are there, but Ian, this is really about a very, a dictatorial regime with very narrow base of support, maybe maximum 10% of the population, being able to show that they can mobilize even 1 million people in the street is quite enough to show the rest of the Iranians that we have

0: have a million people on our side, and that's enough to repress you and to prevent you from opposing us. So I think that so those were a number of points that I think we could start discussing around the funeral.
1: And of course, the funeral was attended by some representatives of countries that have relations with Iran. Pakistan, of course, they're negotiating the peace deal with the US, and leaders from Cuba, Iraq, Oman, Serbia, and Qatar were also in attendance. Delegations came from Afghanistan, China, India, Namibia, and Turkmenistan, and Khomeini's sons were there, Mustafa, Mehsan, and Massoud, but not the current supreme leader, Mustafa. He's still not in public, hasn't been seen in public. Supposedly he's disfigured and wounded. Maybe he's lost a leg. But, you know, most of the government showed up, which is unusual given the threats of Israeli strikes on this government. The New York Times, by the way, is reporting that the Israelis were trying to kill the two negotiators in Pakistan, negotiating with the United States, Halabaf and the foreign minister. Apparently, Pakistani fighter jets escorted the plane from Iran into carrying the Iranian negotiators into Islamabad, and then on the way back, they escorted them to the Iranian border. But then apparently, according to the Iranians, Israeli jets were detected trying to shoot down the plane with the Iranian negotiator who had just met with Vice President Vance. And the plane had to make an emergency landing in the city of Mashhad, which is near the Pakistan border. Have you followed that story?
0: Yes. I mean, to an extent. I mean, first of all, leaked information from security services, as you know. I mean, the first job of intelligence services is deception. So, until we get like better information, I think the Israelis always have and still do have plans for assassinating, decapitating Iranian leadership. In fact, Yair Lapid, the former prime minister of Israel, just yesterday came out and said that it was a huge mistake by Netanyahu to cease attacks on Iranian oil and energy infrastructure, and that he is an opponent of Netanyahu. And so that just shows the kind of hard line within Israel against Iran. So I imagine they always have these plans, and that currently the United States has said that we're giving a pause to any hostilities and even the negotiations to respect this funeral, which is sort of odd optics, but I think it's more just sort of like covering. It's like covering an embarrassing situation for the United States, because it seems to have been put on the back foot and pushed into an impasse with this MOU. But in terms of the story of the negotiators, yes, it is a surprise, I guess, that the whole of the government did show up. But on the other hand, I think we have to understand that the majority of the leadership of the Iranian regime are prepared to be martyred. I mean, they see themselves as frontline soldiers in a revolutionary conflict with the United States. And there is an expression in Persian, which is that in a sense we are wearing our funeral shroud under our clothes. I mean, they are ready to go, and this is a very hard for Westerners to understand this this mindset. You know, Ian, I said once in public, I guess it was a little bit controversial, but I tried to express a contrast, which trying to understand the two worldviews of the negotiating of the United States on the one side and Iran on the other. I said, the worldviews are contrasted because for the Americans, The American creed is life, liberty, and the pursuit of happiness. And for the Islamist Iranian radicals, it is submission, martyrdom, and forcing God's law on everyone else. So they come at this in a very, very, from very, very different worldviews. And I think the idea of showing up is, they found the sweet spot between thinking that they would not be attacked, but they would show it would be a show of force and solidarity. But of course, Mojtaba is not appearing for two reasons. One, because he is injured, as you mentioned, and secondly, because he might be a subject of assassination. So I think a lot of this is optics. A lot of this is optics at the moment, but it is also the regime doing what the regime does. It is displaying its ability to maintain a unified front against what it still sees as an implacable enemy to be fought against, and that is the United States.
1: So just in the last few minutes then, I wanted to get a sense of the martyrdom and the 12th Imam, the Hidden Imam, the whole idea of what sort of is at the heart of this religious fervor, and try and translate it into an American context so our listeners could understand. My sense is that it's an apocalyptic kind of religion, not dissimilar to the end of times Christian fundamentalists here in the United States who believe and follow the book of Revelations, which is almost incomprehensible. Is there a connection there? In other words, they're waiting for the end times, and in the case of the Iranian religious fanatics, they're waiting for the hidden imam to return.
0: I think that is right. I mean, I think there's no doubt about it. I think there is a small core. Ian, I estimate that about 10 to 15% of the population of Iran would support the current regime. Half of those, I would estimate, are true believers. And they do have that millenarian end of times view about the return of the hidden imam. The other half of that 10 to 15% are people who are really kind of nationalists, but also beneficiaries of the regime. So they would always come out into the street anyway. Yes, there is a parallel with end of times thinking. The idea of the hidden imam is very, very strong within that group of true believers of the Shia religion, and a group of leadership inside Iran. I mean, I think that's what's important, Ian. It's not that just there are people in the population, is that the leading figures in the regime do have this view, including the supreme leader, including the all the supreme leaders had this view. And certainly the very, very top echelon of the regime, I think, do have this belief. Now, whether they're willing to throw all caution to the wind and go into a final battle is not the way Iranians work. They work very prudently and carefully. And I think here, for people to understand, Americans understand, there's a lot of talk about fanatics who are irrational, but we have to distinguish the rationality of means and ends. The ends of the Iranian regime to Western ears is irrational. They are not willing to compromise for the prosperity and the freedom of their people. They are willing to resist until death. On the other hand, the means that they operate with are quite rational and strategic. In other words, they know how to be tactical. They know how to engage in buying time, negotiating. But if you listen to, and I guess this is the final point, Ian, if you to understand the religious component of this, whenever there is a negotiation, and whenever there has been a negotiation in the last 40 years, with the declared enemies of the Islamic Republic, basically the United States or the Western world, particularly the US, but also other countries in the West. The leaders, that's Khomeini, Khamenei, and even the current one, they will always reference, or let's say very often reference, classic stories from early Islamic history, in which, for example, they say, well, even the Prophet Muhammad, when he was fighting his enemies, he called a truce at times, he negotiated with them in a tent, and so forth. So there's always this sense that even though they have what to Western ears sounds like an irrational goal, which, by the way, they believe that they will take over the world and Islam will take over the world, it's not that they are crazy or totally impulsive in their means. They are very careful. They know how to have a division of labor between the negotiators of the MOU and then in the funeral procession where they call for revenge, whereas they have other people negotiating at the negotiating table. So I think the point is that there is a deep core of religious millenarianism, but that's combined with a very clever and shrewd way of going, to reaching their goal.
1: Well, Kian Tajbash, I thank you very much for joining us here today.
0: Thank you, Ian.
1: And I've been speaking with Kian Tajbash, who is a visiting professor of international politics at New York University and is the author of the Iran Crisis Notebook on Substack. And this has been Background Briefing. I'm Ian Masters, and I'd like to thank producers Graham Fitzgibbon and Asher Price. And if you've missed any of today's program and would like to explore our vast archives, you can visit us at backgroundbriefing.org, where we'll include extended interviews searchable by topic and have made it easy for you to sign up for daily email updates that provide links to resources, articles, and books discussed on the program. 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Bye for now.

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2: The Supreme Court has wrapped up one of its most consequential terms in decades, leaving the president with even more power and putting Congress in what appears to be the backseat. 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
3: Yes, there is me, there is you. 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

0: From Pacifica Radio in Los Angeles, this is The Bradcast, as heard on KPFK 90.7 FM in LA and on dozens of other excellent affiliate stations over both the public airwaves and the internets around the country and the world. Blanketing planet Earth, I'm Brad Friedman, your friendly investigative blogger, journalist, troublemaker, muckraker, and all-around swell fellow, says me, from bradblog.com. Thank you very much for joining us for another thrilling edition of the Bradcast. All right, before we get to our guest, now standing by, Desi Doyen?
1: Yes,
0: am I correct about that? A very, very few quick headlines for the moment as we go to air today. Donald Trump has declared the ceasefire and I guess his so-called memorandum of understanding with Iran, such that either of them actually existed in the first place, to be, quote, over, describing the Iranian leadership that his administration was supposedly negotiating with to be, quote, scum. That'll always be helpful during a negotiation. After that, of course, oil futures prices began immediately to climb again following that. So you can expect your gas prices to rise all over again, thanks to Trump's ill-considered, ridiculously considered, perhaps not even considered at all, choice of going to war with Iran, which is now an ongoing war, as we've been trying to explain to you for months. And now we are seeing another back and forth of attacks over the past 24 hours or so between both the U.S. and Iran. Democrats are still awaiting scandal-plagued Maine U.S. Senate candidate Graham Platner's decision to drop out of the Senate race, the U.S. Senate race, before July 13, so that they can begin the process of somehow replacing him by the July 27 state statutory deadline in their hopes of finally unseating five-term Republican senator from Maine, Susan Collins. Word on the future of his campaign is reportedly set to come as early as Wednesday evening, but we will see if it happens while we're on air. We will let you know. Former Wisconsin Judge Hannah Dugan, who helped an immigrant appearing at her court for an unrelated reason avoid federal ICE authorities who had come to the court to detain him, well, she was, as you know, arrested several months ago. She was found guilty. She was sentenced on Wednesday to a fine of $5,000, but given no jail time by a federal judge. A federal court has ordered Donald Trump to release the $5 million, well, plus, including interest, that he owes writer E. Jean Carroll, who a jury found had been sexually abused by Donald Trump in what Carroll has described as a rape. That after Trump took the matter all the way to the Supreme Court, which declined to hear Trump's appeal a week or so ago, leaving him on the hook for the jury verdict, though Trump is now appealing the Supreme Court's decision to not hear the case. Yes, apparently you can ask the Supreme Court to reconsider their ruling, which he is doing. But the lower court has now apparently ordered the money to be paid to Carroll right now, forthwith. A ruling which I would expect, yes, Trump would appeal as well. And speaking of the Supreme Court, we were on a break last week when the corrupted U.S. Supreme Court majority came in with its final rulings of the 2025-2026 term before they enjoy their three-month vacation. Must be nice. While we were not on air last week, I did cover a few of those final decisions on the blog, on bradblog.com, but I want to catch up on them quickly here with you on air and ask my guest about a few of the most noteworthy and, frankly, what we should take away from the big picture here of where the Roberts Court has gone, where they may still be going, and what needs to be done to reform the corrupted activist Republican majority on the court. Among the noteworthy term-ending decisions from the court, there were
1: A few losses for Donald Trump, vanishingly few, and mostly wins for the far right, at least as I see them, continuing the pattern that we have seen in recent years since Republicans packed the court with a 6-3 majority. In breaking with about 100 years of precedent, the radical right-wingers in the court held in a partisan 6-3 ruling that the president of the United States may remove commissioners of independent executive agencies at will, agencies like the Federal Trade Commission, though it cannot, for reasons that do not remain completely clear, at least to me, remove a member of the Federal Reserve Board, despite its virtually identical structure to commissions like the FTC, the SEC, the FCC, the Consumer Financial Trade Commission, and others. The court's right-wingers ruled that the Department of Homeland Security acted within its statutory authority when it terminated temporary protected status, or TPS, for hundreds of thousands of Haitian immigrants in the U.S., many of them here for years, rejecting claims that the termination of TPS status unconstitutionally and unlawfully discriminated against them, even though, as Justice Sotomayor cited in dissent, it clearly was discriminatory. In a 5-4 victory, though a disturbingly narrow one for voting rights, the court upheld a Mississippi law or rule that allows mail ballots postmarked on or before Election Day to be tallied, even if they arrive during a grace period after Election Day. Dozens of states are breathing a sigh of relief today for millions of voters, even if the 5-4 ruling, with Justice Barrett and Chief Justice Roberts joining all three of the court's Democratic-nominated justices in protecting voting rights, even though that was a remarkably, disturbingly narrow ruling, why that was only a 5-4 ruling is itself alarming. At the same time, however, the court expanded even more on their horrible rulings on campaign finance limits since at least 2010's Citizens United ruling, by this year allowing coordination between candidates and political parties, along with removing limits on how much money that parties can give directly to candidates. Yes, further reshaping federal campaign finance rules with virtually no limits at all left at this point, it seems to me. In another partisan 6-3 ruling, the corrupted right-wing radicals allowed policies limiting girls and women's sports teams to biological females, allowing states and schools to exclude transgender girls from female teams, even if it's unclear how this cruel ruling might be enforced and which little girls will be scarred for life in the process. And in a loss for Donald Trump, but a win for America, Americans, and the U.S. Constitution itself, even if three of the court's right-wingers, Thomas, Alito, and Gorsuch, dissented, constitutional birthright citizenship will continue to mean what it says it means in the Constitution, that if you are born here, even if your parents were not citizens at the time, yes, you are a U.S. citizen, period, end of story, at least for now. And while there were a few patches of good news in those end-of-term opinions, let's not forget that just weeks earlier, the very same corrupted court allowed states across the old Confederate South to completely rewrite their congressional districts, some while in the middle of primary elections, to erase majority-minority voting districts established under the Constitution's Equal Protections Clause and the landmark Voting Rights Act of 1965, which has now officially, with this decision, been all but completely gutted by this corrupted high court in what has been a decades-long effort led by its Chief Justice, John Roberts. Joining us now for some thoughts on what all of this means, both now and moving forward, hopefully toward reform of the corrupted court in the years ahead, and even how all of this might affect this year's critical midterm elections, just 118 days away now, but who's counting as we go to air? It's our old friend Lisa Graves, who literally wrote the book on John Roberts. Lisa Graves is the executive director of TrueNorthResearch.org and has led the way on many breakthrough investigations into the corruption of our electoral system, our system of justice, and American democracy itself. She's also a former deputy assistant attorney general at the U.S. Department of Justice, where she served during both Democratic and Republican presidents, served as a former chief counsel for nominations in the U.S. Senate, and as former deputy chief for the Article III Judges Division of the U.S. court system. She's now the author of the new book, Without Precedent: How Chief Justice Roberts and His Accomplices Rewrote the Constitution and Dismantled Our Rights. Oh, Lisa Graves, welcome back to the broadcast.
2: Brad, thank you so much for inviting me. I'm glad to be back.
1: Always a delight to have you here. I've got so much I want to ask you about regarding the corrupted Roberts Court and what these decisions may portend for it and what may be done about all of it down the road. But before we get into some of those broader questions, let me start by asking first about the actual substance of any of the specific decisions that I sort of quickly summarized there, or any others that were especially disturbing or noteworthy or surprising in some way this year for you.
2: Well, you did, obviously, as usual, a really accurate, very quick description of this, the rulings this year. I guess I would just draw the lens back to say, what we've seen is this sort of these two bookends, where on the one hand, you had this immunity ruling that John Roberts orchestrated right before the 2024 election to basically pardon Trump and pave the way for his return to power. Mm-hmm. And then once Trump became president, you have a series of decisions, both on the shadow docket and this year on the regular docket, where overall John Roberts and the Republican appointees have expanded presidential power, have basically aggrandized presidential power, waved sort of the green light for him to engage in a variety of destructive acts that are contrary to longstanding precedents and interpretations, with, as you've pointed out, vanishing few exceptions. And so what we see overall, notwithstanding how sometimes the corporate media wants to say, oh, look, he didn't give Donald Trump everything, let's applaud him.
1: Right.
2: The reality is that John Roberts and the other Republican appointees on that court have gone out of their way to aid Donald Trump. And in some ways, they're really using Donald Trump as a convenient vehicle for them to advance their agenda, in particular, John Roberts' longstanding agenda dating back to the Reagan administration. And so overall, America is worse off. Our rights are greatly diminished by this court, and we're going to have to work to restore and expand them because of the destructiveness of the Roberts Court.
1: And there has been sort of two projects along that lines, it seems to me, for John Roberts. One of them being the advancement of this unitary executive theory. I'll get to that in a moment. But also the dismantling of voting rights. It seems like it's something that he has been on since he was tapped as Chief Justice during the George W. Bush administration. He has been dismantling voting rights, campaign finance limits, the approval of blatantly partisan gerrymandering, even based on race, though apparently you're not supposed to say that out loud, but wink, wink, it's okay. And really, the entirety of the Voting Rights Act itself has been dismantled. The destruction of the VRA is arguably now a fait accompli, I think, after the decision in Louisiana versus Calais a few weeks back that overturned decades of precedent and turned the protection of minority voters, you know, to elect a representative of their choosing sort of on its head, finding majority-minority voting districts somehow discriminate against white people. This has really been a long-term project for Chief Justice Roberts from the beginning, no?
2: Yes, that's exactly right. When you look at his history, and I detail this in my book, and there have been some other really fantastic books about voting rights, you know, Anti-Democratic, as well as Ari Berman's work, Give Us the Ballot. But what I describe in the book is how John Roberts was the person who was learning at the knee of Bill Rehnquist, one of the most racist justices in the modern era, someone who tried to get the justice he clerked for, Robert Jackson, to dissent in Brown versus Board of Education, someone who spent his time in Arizona before he came to Washington, literally photographing Black voters at the polls in Bethune, out, you know, in one of the Black neighborhoods in Phoenix. And what we had was Rehnquist joining an opinion in the Mobile case right before Roberts began to clerk for him. And that opinion was rebuked by Congress. As John Roberts was working for Bill Rehnquist, Congress was busy trying to undo a decision that Rehnquist joined in that said that the courts could not look at the effects of changes in voting maps, for example, how they would affect Black voters. And so then what happened was Bill Rehnquist called the Justice Department when Reagan became president and said, hire my guy, hire John Roberts. And he was hired at the top of the Justice Department as a special assistant to the Attorney General. And he was given the voting rights policy portfolio. His job was to try to block Congress from reauthorizing the Voting Rights Act and in the process correcting and overturning that decision. And he spent hundreds of hours in that battle and he lost.
0: Right.
2: Reagan signed those changes in the law. And then fast forward to this year in that Calais case, John Roberts gets his moment to impose by judicial fiat what he failed to accomplish as a young attorney. And I have to wonder what kind of person at the beginning of his career in his, you know, 20s is so devoted to attacking the Voting Rights Act. At that time, the Voting Rights Act was only about 15 or 16 years old. It was this enormously important landmark piece of legislation, still, you know, is one of the most important pieces of legislation I think ever passed to make our democracy function. And he was devoted to attacking it. And then as a justice, he now has the chance through Donald Trump, the Republican Party's attacks on the Voting Rights Act, to win what he could not win as a lawyer, but to do it as a judge. And if that's not bias, if that's not someone with an extreme agenda, I don't know what is.
0: Yeah, and I don't know what they paid John Roberts back then to work at the Reagan White House, but boy, they apparently got a steal, whatever they paid him for, because 50 years later, he got the job done, it seems to me. You've also, you've been a critical leader, Lisa Graves, in the fight against the Citizens United ruling and the money that has since flowed into campaigns from, you know, millionaires, billionaires, giant corporations, including groups like those founded and funded by the Koch brothers. What should we take away from the court's ruling last week in the National Republican Senatorial Committee versus FEC that essentially, if I understand it, does away with campaign finance limits on funding and coordination between political party committees and candidates?
2: Yeah, this is another part of the John Roberts extreme agenda. We saw it in the Citizens United decision back in 2010, which I call Billionaires United. I think you and I met shortly after that, Brad.
0: Yeah.
2: But that ruling has had a really detrimental effect on American democracy, where billionaires have more influence than they've ever had. Obviously, there was a robber baron era with these sort of proto-billionaires or, you know, multi-millionaires at the time. But what the Roberts Court has done, what John Roberts has done, is rewrite our First Amendment to basically say that money is speech and that Congress cannot limit how outside special interest groups are spending money to influence our elections. And that was premised in part on this, I think, falsehood that it would not be of value to the candidates if they couldn't coordinate it. Obviously, it's actually of enormous value to have some big billionaire running attack ads against your opponent that you get to distance yourself from. But now some of those remaining limits are off. There was a long-standing set of rules against the kind of coordination that continue to have some limits on spending if the money was coordinated. And what John Roberts just did with the help of the other Republican appointees on the court is basically side with J.D. Vance and the billionaires backing him and the Republican Senatorial Committee in striking down those congressional limits on spending when the money is coordinated. So this is going to just inject more influence, more power by billionaires in our elections. And that's exactly what John Roberts wants. That's the agenda he's been rolling forward with these Republican appointees on the Supreme Court for years now. It's not what the American people want. Most Americans think there's too much money in politics, mm-hmm. too much influence of billionaires, too many attack ads and negative ads. But John Roberts and his fellow appointees, that 6-3 majority, are determined to do what the Republican Party wants on elections in almost every issue except for one this year, which you pointed out was the mail, the postal, postmarks for mail. And we can talk about that.
1: Late arriving mail. Well, give them time, Lisa. I'm sure they'll get to that one, too. I mean, because they really do sort of, go down the list over, year after year after year, getting rid of more and more on this particular matter. I mean, wasn't the initial premise of some of the earlier rulings by the court that as long as political action committees did not directly coordinate their spending and their messaging with candidates, that limits on funding were therefore unconstitutional because it was a violation of free speech after the court had ruled that money was somehow speech. So doesn't that ruling last week sort of put the lie to that? I mean, if political parties and candidates can now combine both their funding and their political strategies, I mean, is there anything left at this point to prevent political action committees and corporate funders from doing the exact same thing?
2: Well, it really is extraordinary what's happened. When you look at this area of law, this was an area of law that was governed by a federal corruption act because it's fundamentally about anti-corruption, meaning the undue influence of individuals or corporations on who becomes an elected official mm-hmm. and the policies that they take up. And mm-hmm. so that was replaced in the late 1960s, early 1970s with the Federal Election Campaign Act, FECA, mm-hmm. and that was assailed by very rich forces, including Charles Koch helping to underwrite the litigation that resulted in the Buckley versus Valeo decision, where the Supreme Court back in the 70s struck down part of those election rules, left part of them in place. And the part they left in place is why we have this term dark money, because the what they left in place was this notion under congressional statutes that a person could not give more than X amount to a candidate or to a party in a particular cycle. And that was designed to limit the influence of super rich people on our democracy. And so they could only give a certain amount to a particular candidate and cumulatively. Nowadays, that limit is probably in the $130,000 range. So basically, almost no working American ever maxes out. They don't even know the limit exists because it's like you can give $2,500, for example, in a congressional cycle to a particular, to this politician, in this time frame and that time frame. But basically, the only people who max out are super rich people.
1: Right.
2: And then the disclosure comes in. So if you give $2,500 or $500 or what have you to a candidate or a party, it's disclosed. What the Supreme Court did in that Citizens United decision was open up this vast field of dark money. It had already been sort of coming in on the sides through what they called soft money. There was an effort by McCain and Feingold mm-hmm. to block that off, but the Supreme Court struck that down and claimed in that Citizens United decision that outside money could be spent without any disclosure, even though they claimed that there was going to be some disclosure. There wasn't any disclosure. There's no requirement of disclosure. And it could be unlimited. And that's what happened in Citizens United. And now, as you point out, striking down this last sort of barrier on coordination basically means that the billionaires can give secretly to these outside groups in ways and exceed in the amounts that would otherwise be limited and how much could be coordinated. Like it is a sea change and one that is not good for America. And I will say, Brad, because I feel like I have to say this just for my conscience every time I mention this, that Citizens United decision was corrupt from the start. We now know that Clarence Thomas, his wife, received $500,000 as that decision in Citizens United was pending. She received $500,000 from their benefactor, their billionaire benefactor, Harlan Crow. That was just weeks before the court issued its decision in Citizens United. It was so urgent that on New Year's Eve in 2009, she rushed in an urgent request to get a corporation approved in Virginia so she could cash the check. And then just, you know, 3 weeks later, less than 3 weeks later, the court issued that ruling in Citizens United. It was a 5-4 ruling. Had Clarence Thomas recused himself for this obvious conflict in having his wife be poised to exploit the decision the court was about to issue, it would have been a 4-4 tie and those federal election rules would have held. But not just that, Clarence Thomas in that ruling issued a concurrence in which he claimed that disclosure would chill free speech, meaning the spending of money, like the spending of money from his buddy, his billionaire buddy, to his wife.
0: Right.
2: And we know that now. We didn't know that then. And notwithstanding that sordid history, this Roberts Court, with Clarence Thomas joining the opinion, continues to dismantle anti-corruption measures like these limits on coordination at the behest of the Republican Party that appointed this majority on the Supreme Court.
0: And we should, I hate to like one up you here, but we should go back to, was it 93 when Thomas was, when was he?
2: 91.
0: When he was nominated, a huge fight over his nomination. There was a whole bunch of money spent in D.C., you know, ads in favor of Clarence Thomas at the time by a group by the name of Citizens United.
2: Yes.
0: So all
2: yes.
0: those years later, I mean, it seems to me he should have recused himself from that Citizens United ruling, however long, you know, 10 or 20 years later, just because he wouldn't have even been sitting there, arguably, had it not been for all of this money that was spent by this group who he's about to find in favor of in 2010. I mean,
2: I'm so glad you pointed that out because most people don't know that story. You know it well. I know very much. And the fact that at that time in 1991, there were very few groups that were, you know, running ads at the time. There'd been a bit of a battle, obviously, over Bork. People for the American Way had a mail campaign. People were horrified by the things that Bork was saying, and they raised like over $1 million, $20 at a time to take on Robert Bork. But by 1991, you had a group that wasn't like a big grassroots citizen group like People for the American Way. You had a group run by political operatives, and they were spending money to back Clarence Thomas, to push him over the finish line when he was so controversial, so young and inexperienced for the job, but also obviously embroiled in the crisis over the testimony of Anita Hill that he had sexually harassed her and behaved in grossly inappropriate ways. And who was there to save him?
0: Yep.
2: Who was there to help him? Yep. It was Citizens United.
0: Which, it's just an unbelievable story. When I first came to understand that some years ago and connected those dots, it's kind of remarkable to me even now that it is not better known that, that they were the ones who helped him get over that finish line back when, you're right, this was not done where they would, ads on TV supporting this issue or this candidate or so forth. Now it's commonplace, thanks to Clarence Thomas and, yes, Citizens United. A recent headline from your Grave Injustice newsletter, Lisa, quote, unitary executive theory is a John Roberts power play to aggrandize presidential power at our expense. This made-up theory has expanded presidential power in ways that have already allowed Donald Trump to commandeer America and our economy. Can you just very quickly explain that made-up theory and then explain to me how that theory, sort of centralizing power within the White House and its executive, the president, how that works well for Republicans, but then doesn't work as well for some reason when Democrats are in the White House.
2: Yes, this is a made-up theory. It appears nowhere in the Constitution. Those words do not appear anywhere.
0: It's right next to presidential immunity in the
2: Constitution. Oh,
0: apparently you didn't read that.
2: The invisible part of the Constitution.
0: Exactly, right.
2: Yes, that part.
0: Yeah.
2: So this was a theory that was really invented during the Reagan administration. There are some, precursor claims about this notion, but the frame of it was invented in the Reagan administration because they were trying to vastly expand presidential power. Ultimately, actually, that theory was disavowed by one of the top Reagan officials because it was determined to be really too extreme, but not extreme enough for John Roberts. We now know, and there's an early book about executive power from 2007, and I'm writing a piece about it right now, mm-hmm. where John Roberts, when he was in the White House counsel's office after he got rewarded for his fight against the Voting Rights Act that he failed, got rewarded with a key post over at the White House counsel's office as associate White House counsel, he spent hundreds of hours trying to expand presidential power from the White House counsel's office, including specifically, he spent time attacking the Humphreys executor decision. That was at issue in this case, the unanimous precedent from 1935 mm-hmm. By the Supreme Court that held that Congress could create independent agencies, that a president could not unilaterally fire the commissioners from those agencies without cause. And that opinion, that unanimous opinion, was on the books for nearly 100 years. Mm-hmm. John Roberts back then, there are memos in which he talks about, you know, derisively, this quote, independent agencies, and talks about how, you know, basically they should go further, but there's not the appetite to do so. So here again, you have this young man in his 20s who's given this extraordinary amount of power. He's arrogant. What does he actually know about how the world works? He's a very young person in a lot of ways, but he is so set in his ways that, you know, fast forward again, here we are going from the mid-1980s into the year 2026. And there's John Roberts, you know, eagerly, you know, getting his chance to strike down the precedent that he didn't like way back then and to wield the judicial power to do so. Now, what does that mean? If you look at the Federal Trade Commission, you know, a lot of people don't follow it very closely. It was a really and is a really important part of the regulatory world for America. And that's because it was created to deal with big, huge corporations that want to gobble each other up or merge and concentrate power in ways that are, you know, hurt the interests of the American people. And so this is part of the longstanding commitment of the United States to having a so-called free market or a freer market by not having these sorts of combinations. And so what happened is this. In 2024, actually late 2023, mm-hmm. The Heritage Foundation issued its Project 2025. Mm-hmm. And in it, it expressly calls for the president to attack this Humphreys executor precedent and assail it. So, of course, despite Donald Trump's claims that he had nothing to do with Project 2025, despite the evidence to the contrary, here he comes in and immediately after being sworn in as president, he begins to implement Project 2025, including attacking this idea of independent agencies. And so he fires Rebecca Slaughter, who was a commissioner on that FTC.
0: Right.
2: The FTC has only five commissioners. By statute, three of them are appointed by the president, the president's party, and two are appointed by the to be mm-hmm. chosen by the not president's party. So in this instance, it would be three Republicans and two Democrats. Mm-hmm. Trump got two loyalists onto the FTC, two Republican loyalists, two Trump loyalists on, and then he fired the two Democratic commissioners.
0: Right.
2: So that since last March, the FTC has had only two loyalists to Donald Trump at the helm of the FTC. No Democrats are on that commission because of Donald Trump and because the Roberts Court refused to allow the lower courts to reinstate her based on 90 years of legal precedent that every other president, 10 other presidents basically, have followed. The Roberts Court said, no, we're going to just wait. We'll wait and decide this later and she won't be on it.
0: Right. So they knew in advance. Otherwise, they would have said, we'll
2: go back on. Yeah.
0: Stay on while the case is being heard, while it's being, you know, so we do less irreparable harm. But no, they knew what they were going to do. And that, I mean, we've seen that in all of their, I think all of their shadow docket rulings haven't pretty much all of them ended up mirroring what they eventually do anyway in the, in the official ruling.
2: Yeah, they're basically pre-reversing themselves while the lower courts are actually following the legal precedent of the Supreme Court and the Constitution and the statutes and the like. So in this instance, since last March, these two Trump loyalists have dismissed 3 dozen investigations into mergers and acquisitions. So basically, they have turned away investigations that were already underway to assess whether a particular merger would hurt the American people, would hurt the markets, et cetera. And this is happening in an environment in which Donald Trump is playing this game of choosing winners and losers based on whether they're loyal to him or they kiss his ring, yeah, or their executives come to his inauguration or give money to his inaugural committee or secretly fund the ballroom debacle or, you know, help support his business, what have you. This complete, extraordinary unfurling of corruption is happening, and some of it is specifically around mergers. FTC doesn't have the jurisdiction over all the mergers. FCC has some jurisdiction, some of the other agencies have jurisdiction. And what we've seen Donald Trump do is put his fist down using his loyalists, his cronies like Brendan Carr at the FCC to allow mergers to go forward of huge mega communications companies, huge media companies, in ways that help him consolidate his power over those media companies, like the destruction of CBS News and 60 Minutes at the behest of Donald Trump and the billionaire family that is helping to fund Donald Trump.
0: All in violation of Congress and the way they set these things up purposely to avoid this sort of thing. And the Supreme Court came in, you know, just last week and said, nope, it's up to the president who he wants to have there, who he wants to have on these commissions. Congress be damned. But the question, and I got two that I want to hit here before I got to get to a break very quickly, Lisa, but isn't the court sort of painting itself into a corner? I mean, will they allow a Democratic president at this point to come in and fire, at this point now, every single one of Donald Trump's federal employees if he or she wants to? Or will the court suddenly discover yet another invisible provision somewhere in the Constitution, an exception to the unitary executive theory that, you know, only applies every 4 years or when there's a Democrat in the White House?
2: Well, you know, I mean, it, you know, on the one hand, if they were principled, then in theory, those same principles would apply to a Democratic president.
0: Right.
2: But look what actually happened in the last 4 years. You had John Roberts intervene on one of the signature campaign promises of Joe Biden to give student loan debt relief. It was a modest, very modest program. It was capped in terms of the income and the amount that could be forgiven. It was specifically under a statute that had been adopted to allow that sort of debt forgiveness in emergencies. We were in an emergency with COVID. People were out of work, et cetera. And this court came in with the invented major questions doctrine and said, oh, no, this emergency doesn't count. Only war type emergencies count. We're going to read the statute more narrowly than the words of the statute. And oh, by the way, this is something that only Congress could do. Congress could do this, but not a president unilaterally. Same thing they did with Barack Obama and the Clean Power Plan, the CPP. That was a modest environmental effort to try to mitigate climate change by having the utilities get more energy from solar and wind to try to wean us off of, you know, major dependence on fossil fuels. And the Supreme Court came in and said, oh, wait, Congress actually has to do that. The president can't actually have this regulation
0: because it's
2: about
0: something
2: carbon
0: we determine to be a major question.
2: Yeah.
0: And then they are the sole deciders of that. This one, you can do anything you want. It's not that. That's a major question. Only Congress.
2: It's so infuriating because look at almost everything Donald Trump has done. If these aren't major questions, can a president unilaterally tear down half of the White House? Can a president, you know, appoint some billionaire to some fake agency that doesn't even exist to fire people through the DOGE thing? Can a president just at every turn, Trump is engaged in what would otherwise, by any rational principle thing, meet the major questions doctrine, require congressional action. And this court has said, go ahead. We're going to overturn lower courts to let you do it faster.
0: Yep. Listen, like I said, I got to get to a break here, and I want to come back and ask you about very quickly at this point about reform and about Todd Blanche. But Lisa Graves, I want to thank you For the headline of one of your recent pieces on your Grave Injustice site and newsletter, and I'll quote it, "Stop calling John Roberts conservative while he recklessly wrecks our greatest historical gains." And I just want to say thank you. I have been banging that drum for years now, though I would expand it to both, you know, the other right-wing justices on the court and their entirety of the Republican Party at this point and its followers who have not for years been anything close to something that you could call conservative.
2: Yep.
0: A word which used to have an actual meaning. These guys are far-right, radical, extremist, activist Republicans, and there is nothing conservative about that.
2: Yeah. Thank you for the thank you. And thank you for all you've been doing to hit that bell. Seriously, Brad.
0: All right. Stand by, Lisa. Can you stick around? I want a few more minutes to ask you a few more questions. All right. Stand by. Lisa Graves, of course, executive director of TrueNorthResearch.org, formerly of the DOJ and the U.S. Senate and everywhere else. She served everywhere. As I like to say, couldn't hold a job. Also the author of Without Precedent, How Chief Justice John Roberts and His Accomplices Rewrote the Constitution and Dismantled Our Rights. We're going to talk about Supreme Court reform. And yes, Todd Blanche, Donald Trump's personal criminal attorney, now nominated to be the permanent U.S. Attorney General. I'm Brad Friedman, and you are listening to the Bradcast.
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0: Yeah, we'll get to the Justice Department part of all of this in just a moment. Welcome back to the Bradcast. Brad Friedman from bradblog.com. Lisa Graves is sticking with us. She is the author of the new book about John Roberts, titled Without Precedent. She also happens to be a former Deputy Assistant Attorney General at the DOJ. She served as a former Chief Counsel for Nominations in the U.S. Senate and a former Deputy Chief for the Article III Judges Division of the U.S. Court System. All right, Lisa Graves, thanks for sticking around with us. I want to hit two sort of key points here before we run out of time. With all of the everything that litany that we just ran through in the first part of the show, we probably could have done it, you know, two or three times as long. At this point, this entire court, well, for a start, I describe them as the corrupted U.S. Supreme Court. A, am I too far out on a ledge there in doing so? And B, if they are in fact corrupted and fully packed by a corrupted Republican Party, as I see it, is there any choice at this point but to reform the court so that it can be uncorrupted and unpacked somehow? And if so, how in brief would you like to see that happen?
1: Yes, this court has been captured. It is corrupted. It is using the judicial power to basically act like an arm of a political party and to advance an extreme agenda without the consent of the American people to roll back our rights and to basically invent whole new rules, basically for Republicans to aggrandize the presidential power, to give Trump even more power. There's no doubt that we have to reform this court. This court is out of control. It will continue to dismantle our rights until we stop it, until we put appropriate checks and balances on this court. And there are a lot of reform ideas. I'm actually very hopeful about where we are because more and more people are waking up to how destructive this court is, how it's behaving in such a non-judicial manner, not behaving like a fair court. And we can see that in the voting rights rulings and more. And so I think we're going to have a really robust debate and conversation about reforms. Could it be term limits? Could it be expanding the court? Could it be some rule where, you know, each president gets a certain number of justices? Or is there a mandatory retirement? Are there methods that we should pursue to limit the jurisdiction of the court as Article 3 of the Constitution expressly allows Congress to do? So if a court is destroying voting rights, which the Constitution expressly gives Congress the power to protect, then Congress should protect those voting rights by limiting the power of this court to dismantle them, to invent new doctrines in order to destroy this fundamental component of what it means to have a functioning and thriving democracy. There's obviously ethics reform that needs to happen. You can't have a situation where justices Clarence Thomas or Scalia or others in the past are taking these trips, you know, funded by these billionaires, where Sam Alito gets to hop on a private jet with Paul Singer, a guy that has a huge amount at stake before the Supreme Court, and just say, hey, we were going in the same direction to the same resort for a vacation together, and I didn't have to disclose it. You know, this is not okay. We have a court that has been behaving in corrupt ways and also is claiming that it doesn't have to abide by congressional ethics rules, that the ethics rules in essence are not binding on it, that it can invent its own rules, including this ridiculous notion that Bill Rehnquist helped set forth, that there's a, quote, duty to sit even if you have a conflict. That's not true. No one wants judges to sit in order to get a resolution where they have a conflict of interest. They should not sit when they have a conflict of interest, period.
0: The idea that the separation of powers, Congress cannot tell us what to do because that would be a separation of powers issue. Congress

0: apparently cannot tell the executive branch what to do. Let the president fire anyone he wants, despite what the statute says. But when it comes to what Congress does and when they pass a law for campaign finance, well, we, the Supreme Court, we can tell them exactly what they can and cannot do. Boy, they get them coming and going there. Should, no matter what the reform, and you went through a bunch of you know, good ones, and I know there's a lot of discussion about that going on now. It is encouraging to see. But should Democratic voters be demanding that at least you know, candidates commit to some sort of reform for the high court even this year, even though, you know, no real reform can happen, I don't think, until at least, you know, 2029 at the earliest? But isn't now the time to start holding these candidates accountable to say, yes, if you are in Congress, when it becomes possible, will you commit to reform of the Supreme Court?
1: Well, I'll just say I'm not involved in the electoral politics or the ads and the like, but I will say anyone out there who cares about voting rights, who cares about addressing climate change, who cares about equality, you know, this court reform has to be something you are asking your representatives or potential representatives mm-hmm. about, insisting that they take a stand on the side of liberty, on the side of having a check on the Supreme Court, no matter one's party. Or no party, this is a fundamental issue of freedom for the American people, for our and the future of our democracy. We have to build this momentum to reform this out of control court.
0: And because you have worn so many hats over the years, I only have more and more things to ask you about as you were both at the DOJ, former Deputy Assistant Attorney General at Department of Justice, and on the chief counsel for nominations in the U.S. Senate. Those positions all sort of come together here for this question about Todd Blanche. This is sort of a separate but related-ish matter, I think, to what we've been talking about. The 1,200 former DOJ employees, both Republican and Democratic now, submitted a letter this week asking senators to reject the nomination of Donald Trump's personal criminal defense attorney Todd Blanche to become the permanent new U.S. Attorney General, charging that he has, quote, utterly failed to abide by his oath to protect and defend the Constitution and rule of law as the deputy AG, where he is serving now. And I guess now he's also the acting attorney general. Lise Graves, did you happen to sign that letter of 1,200 former employees?
1: I did, and proudly so. Yes.
0: Why?
1: Because there's no way that Todd Blanche should be confirmed to be the Attorney General of the United States. To have some, even in the role that he's in, he should have never been confirmed as Deputy Attorney General. He should not be acting. This is someone who, and I went back over his Senate questionnaire for the deputy position and also the questions for the record. And there are things that people don't realize about Todd Blanche besides what's obvious in his behavior in trying to protect Donald Trump from the Epstein files and his behavior in the sweet deal that Ghislaine Maxwell got for her move. Mm-hmm. Here's what people don't realize. One is not only was Todd Blanche a criminal defense attorney for Donald Trump, he was, and he in his own words, he served as counsel to President Trump in an advising capacity in various other civil investigations between April 2025 and February 2025. He has not enumerated what those other civil investigations and cases are. Meanwhile, we know this Justice Department has been deployed to attack E. Jean Carroll, the woman who mm-hmm. won that verdict against Donald Trump, mm-hmm. and that there have been other civil suits, including Donald Trump's attack against the IRS for the leak that happened during his first term involving thousands of taxpayers, including him, where Todd Blanche settled that case by creating a slush fund that now supposedly has been taken down, but is still operating in reality by paying out money to Jan Sixers. And also that gave Trump supposedly, you know, on a piece of paper signed by Todd Blanche himself, gave Donald Trump immunity from any investigation or prosecution by the IRS or any other part of the federal government for, quote, forever, including himself, his companies, and his family. So, like, first of all, Blanche was not just his criminal defense attorney in the documents case or in the January 6th case. He was also defending him in civil investigations and cases. Second, what those documents reveal, what the QFR, the questions record reveal, is that here's what Blanche said. He said that between that period of April 2023 and February 2025, he said that he worked an average of 70 hours per week on matters for President Trump. So that's a 92-week period, which is, like, by math, over 6,000 hours for Trump. Mm-hmm. And then he walks into a job at the Justice Department where he's supposedly representing us. No, he is continuing to represent and act Correct. On behalf of Trump. And the last thing I'll say, and there's more to say about this, but, you know, let's just say he won't say how much Trump paid him, right? Yeah. The average billable rate for a partner at the firm he was previously at was between $1,200 and $2,000 an hour. But let's reduce it to like $1,000 an hour. You know, that would mean that Trump purportedly paid him millions and millions of dollars in that 92-week period, right? That would be the claim. And yet somehow Todd Blanche bought a house near Mar-a-Lago. It was a $1 to $5 million house. And he took out a 30-year mortgage with an 8.5% interest rate. Now, I don't know about you, but if I was getting millions of dollars for working 70 hours a week for this big client, I don't know that I'd be taking out a high interest rate 30-year mortgage on my home. But you know what happened next is that Todd Blanche got rewarded with the you know, penultimate job as Deputy Attorney General. So how much did Donald Trump pay him? And how much is the office that he now holds a reward for the work that he was doing and he seems to continue to be doing, not as acting attorney general with a capital A, but as acting like Donald Trump's attorney with a lowercase a?
0: I think he is. I think the Bar Association is going to have to look at this because I think he is still Donald Trump's lawyer, like legally and officially, on Donald Trump's personal cases in several of them. So that seems like it's going to have to be sorted out. I've got about 30 seconds. I got to get out, Lisa. But you worked on the Senate Nominations Committee. What effect would you expect a letter like this to have from 1,200, you know, former DOJ officials, you know, working over, 14 different administrations, yep. Democratic and Republican, et cetera. What effect would you expect a letter like that to have on the confirmation process at this point for Todd Blanche?
1: Well, it's unprecedented to see this kind of rebuke of someone being nominated for this post. I was on the Senate Judiciary Committee as the chief counsel for nominations. We've never seen anything like this. And that's because we've never seen anything like this sort of conflict of interest that Todd Blanche represents. We cannot have the Senate confirm him. Right now, it looks like it's in the hands of Tom Tillis, in part, the outgoing senator from North Carolina. Mm-hmm. If you have friends in North Carolina, I think you should light up the phones.
0: I think Tom Tillis may not feel like doing many favors for Donald Trump at this point. So maybe that's an encouraging sign to leave this with. Lisa Graves, executive director of TrueNorthResearch.org. You can find and read and subscribe to her newsletter at GraveInjustice.news. Her new book is Without Precedent, How Chief Justice Roberts and His Accomplices Rewrote the Constitution and Dismantled Our Rights. And sadly, I suspect that story will continue. We will talk about it more in the future, hopefully soon, with Lisa Graves. Lisa, always a delight speaking with you. I look forward to the next time. Oh, and also you can find her on the Blue Skies at The Lisa Graves. Thanks,
1: Thank
0: Lisa.
1: You. Thanks, Brad. Thanks for having me on. Thanks, everyone, for listening.
0: You bet. I could speak to Lisa for 3 hours. Can you tell? 6 hours. I don't know if anybody would want to hear it, but I could do it.
2: Yeah, she knows so much. She is just such a font of knowledge and institutional memory
0: she
2: that
0: does.
2: So many people don't know about.
0: And she has worked everywhere. So she know, you know, the DOJ,
2: classic
0: the Senate.
2: Underachiever.
0: Exactly.
2: Yeah, and it's just it is always gobsmacking to recognize how many decades the Republican Party and Chief Justice John Roberts have been working for decades on a very, very long-term strategy to dismantle the administrative state, to dismantle voting rights. Yep. Anything that might rein in corporate power.
0: Say what you want about the Republicans. They play the long game.
2: Yes, and it will
0: they
2: require the same
0: for
2: to
0: decades.
2: Reform.
0: Yes, it will.
2: It requires an equally long-term strategy to reform.
0: And
2: the
0: I think people on the left, if they don't get what they want right away, they get angry and want to walk away. Understandably, that said, take a look at what happened on the right. Take a look at that, you know, the way that they go on for years, for decades, until they get what they want. And now they got a whole lot of what they want. What you going to do about it? All right, we got to get out. Thanks again to Lisa Graves. Thanks to all of you for spending a portion of your day or night with us. Thanks to our producer, of course, Desi Doyen. 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And on the social medias, you'll find me at The Brad Blog. See you there. Until we see you here, hopefully tomorrow, I'm Brad Friedman. Good luck, world.

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1: I'm Rick Smith, and this is Labor History in Two. On this day in labor history, the year was 1939. That was the day AFL President William Greene called all affiliates to meet in Chicago. Greene sought to mobilize union leaders in a fight to restore prevailing wages on federal relief projects. Building tradesmen on WPA construction sites had started walking off the job in spontaneous strikes across the country 3 days earlier. The strike spread rapidly to 36 states, quickly turning into a nationwide walkout of over 150,000. Workers were outraged by provisions in the latest federal relief bill titled the Woodrum Act. New terms established the 130-hour rule, essentially slashing wages by more than half. It also called for a 30-day dismissal of all workers who had been on WPA rolls for 18 months. The AFL Building Trades Department stated the act would, quote, destroy national wage standards established through 50 years of collective bargaining. IBEW leader Daniel Tracy added that forcing a lower wage on federal relief workers would only aid building contractors in private industry to do the same. From St. Louis to Rochester, from Minneapolis to Akron, picket lines were solid. Organizers worked to build solidarity among unskilled WPA workers affected by the new starvation bill. Tens of thousands of strikers were fired in WPA-ordered dismissals. President Roosevelt declared there could be no strikes against the federal government. Attorney General Frank Murphy, former Michigan governor during the Flint sit-down strike, declared that striking against the government would build a fascist psychology. WPA administrators also threatened organizers with federal prosecution, fines, and jail time. But New York's Building and Construction Trades Council leader Thomas Murray authorized a strike of 32,000. He avowed, "This will be a strike to the finish."
2: And now, live from the foothills of the North Georgia Mountains, it's Mike Malloy.
3: You tell him, Scott. Hey, everybody, Mike Malloy here. Welcome to this part of Wednesday. It is the 8th of July, 2026. And as always, I hope your day was memorable in a positive way. My sponsor this evening is a very familiar name, Stephen King. His subject tonight is artificial intelligence. This is what Stephen writes in his message. You know someone will build it, and you know that humans won't even be aware that AI is working to become independent. It will hide its recursive self-improvement for self-preservation. There's a lot of AI data centers, some in foreign countries. Book recommendation, if anyone builds it, everyone dies. And by the way, how's Mitch doing? There's a 911 call from his resident, something about CPR? Sponsor, subscribe, keep it lit. Okay, Stephen. Yeah, the book, if anyone builds it, everyone dies. I bought it, I don't know, 4 or 5 months ago. And I'm still stuck about halfway through. It is, for me, it is fairly technical in explaining what artificial intelligence is and the tremendous threat that it is developing into, which most of us are just, 99% of us are completely in the dark, are unaware of what AI is capable of doing. The only people who really understand it are the people who are developing the programs and making a lot of money from AI. That's why the stock market is, what is it, 55,000 or whatever the fuck it is. I don't know. These AI data centers are sucking up resources in the areas where they're built, heating the atmosphere, devouring groundwater. And it's being done by the capitalist swine who are determined to make their billions. And I don't know. Then what? What happens when you make your billions, you bastards? Then what? What are you going to spend it on? A new planet? That's probably in the offing, right? Thank you, Stephen King, for the sponsorship. It is Wednesday. If you are thinking about supporting this little old podcast, man, today's the day to do it. We still have about 3-4 days left in this cycle. And I am not reluctant in telling you that we absolutely, positively, definitely need your assistance if this little old podcast is going to continue. All right? Enough said. There's a online publication here in Atlanta. It's called the Atlanta Black Star. And it is put together by our black brothers and sisters, cousins, whatever you want to call this branch of the family. An article that was published yesterday points out that the filthy antichrist Donald Trump, his blatant racism knows no bounds. He continues his public displays of bigotry and bottom line racism with no consequences. Nobody gives a shit. Nobody is telling him, shut your fucking orange face. Nobody's telling him that. Well, that he respects. Of course, he doesn't respect anybody. Well, maybe the beast from hell in Israel, if Netanyahu told him to shut the fuck up, or if Putin, who Trump emulates, then possibly. But nobody in this country in the Christian Fascist Party is telling him, look, back off, please, just back off. At least till after the midterm election, then we can all go back, us white people can all go back to our racist bullshit. But right now, please back off, Donnie. Nobody's telling him that. When I was a kid, I grew up in a time when Americans held a U.S. president to the highest standards of morality, integrity, character. Of course, we didn't know a lot of what was going on. We didn't realize in the 1950s that the U.S. government was overthrowing, destabilizing foreign governments, ending the lives of foreign leaders that we didn't care for because they were just not quite capitalist enough. But we saw our leaders, at least kids I grew up with, we saw our leaders as standards of integrity. As a matter of fact, we were all taught that the President of the United States was someone we could all look up to. And if we were really good little Christian kids, maybe we could grow up to be president too someday, right? Well, Trump defecated all over that image long ago. And he continues his filthy statements about minorities and women. And nobody is telling him to sit down and shut the fuck up. Nobody. But according to Atlanta Black Star, this pig has sunk to a new low with his racist attack on children. Now, Trump doesn't give a shit when he attacks people because of their color or their ethnicity or their religion or what have you. He doesn't give a fuck. If they're kids or 90-year-old, doddering old people, he doesn't care. On Monday, this is Wednesday, on Monday, he took another, after he took another bigoted bullshit swipe at the Obamas, he just can't stand Barack Obama because Barack Obama, all things considered, was a sterling leader of this country, honorable, filled with integrity, decency. Yes, I know there were some things about Obama that none of us progressives really cared for, but in balance, Obama was 10,000 million billion trillion times a better human being than the Antichrist. So, Trump targeted a group of black kindergarten kids in St. Paul, Minnesota. Minnesota again. He's obsessed with Minnesota, isn't he? He reposted, the toilet rat reposted a video from an X account that is entitled, the X account is titled End Wokeness. What the fuck with these white devils? Anyway, Trump amplified that post on his Pravda social platform showing these kids. It was like an elementary school graduation picture or something. The girls were all wearing hijabs. That's the Muslim religious custom, showing modesty and reverence for Allah. And the caption read, Quote, public school in St. Paul, Minnesota, every girl is in a hijab in kindergarten. End quote. I said middle school, it was kindergarten. So apparently that was the part that was so offensive to the racist pig bastard who originally posted this, and then the Antichrist reposted it. These are American children exercising their right, their parents' right to religious freedom. The kids have no right of religious freedom. Let's face it. I don't care if you're Muslim, Jew, Christian, Hindu. It doesn't make any difference. If you're a child and your parents are going to instill their religious philosophy or mythology into a kid, the kid has no freedom to say, no, mommy, I don't want to be a Christian. I want to be a Jew. No, mommy, I don't want to be a Hindu. I want to be a Baha'i. There is no religious freedom for kids. But there is religious freedom in the United States under the Constitution. And these kids, the picture was taken at an American charter school, and critics say for an adult, let alone the so-called commander-in-chief, the Antichrist, to target young kids is sickening, just fucking disgusting. That's for a normal person. For this slimy, orange-faced bastard Donald Trump, means nothing, absolutely nothing. A journalist and Trump critic, Aaron Rupar, posted, quote, Trump is now using his platform to attack kindergartners because they're Muslim, end quote. There's another post that said this, quote, Trump is mad at kindergartners for wearing hijabs. And I'm mad at the Proud Boys for wearing masks. One group does it for hate. The other are children. End quote. Another post, I think on X, said, quote, Trump is bullying children now because they have hijabs on. Meanwhile, Texas said you have to learn the Bible. The hypocrisy, end quote. And then there was this post, quote, and how about the POTUS posting photos of little children and where they go to school on his widely shared account? Outrageous beyond words. If I was one of those parents, I'd be apoplectic. Well, yeah. So on Sunday, this past Sunday, a day after America's tremendous 250th birthday, the Secretary of the Interior, this destructive son of a bitch named Doug Burgum, was on CNN, and he refused, of course he did, to condemn that march of white nationalist pig fuckers that went through the Capitol on Saturday. You remember that picture, all dressed up in their cute little khaki pants with a mask over their face and sunglasses, so nobody knows who they are. Those were the couple hundred thugs who marched with Confederate flags, some of them, marched through Washington neighborhoods. Ow! Ow! Anyway, Burgum was on CNN, and the host there, Dana Bash, repeatedly asked this bastard whether he was concerned about this and whether he condemned the group that calls itself the Patriot Front. Oh, Jesus Christ. Patriot Front. A bunch of weaselly little cowards.
4: Oh, you can't see my face.
3: Burgum danced around the question and dodged and weaved, refusing to condemn white nationalism. Instead, he pointed to free speech. Well, of course. Of course. Social media, though, had no problem condemning this prick and his non-answer. A user on X posted this. Yes! The correct answer was yes. No one said they shouldn't have the right to say what they wanted and the right to free speech. She asked, do you condemn the group and their speech and white nationalist ideology? It was kind of a no-brainer, but the non-answer was an answer, end quote. Another a poster on X put it this way, quote, referring to Burgum. Quote, he keeps saying I don't know who posted this, but they made up a word, irreprehensible, which is the exact opposite of what he was meaning. Reprehensible means extremely bad or without morals. What he said means without fault or blame. Stop trying to use big words, Doug. And then another ex-poster posted this, quote, he is weak, referring to Burgum, very weak. This shows how and why Trump MAGA never steps up when true racism steps to the foreground. Weak. Well, yeah, cowardly, weak, slime balls, sycophants, people who worship the Antichrist, people who would do anything the senile fucker tells them to do or even suggests that they do, like a mafia boss. Hey, you know that guy, you know, the one we were talking about? Yeah, you know, he really pisses me off, you know. I don't know, maybe he would have a car wreck? That kind of bullshit. Excuse my phony accent. Just playing. I don't know to call it good news or rational news. A judge, a judge has rejected, a federal judge has rejected what the, what's his name? U.S. District Judge William Ray. He rejected the Justice Department's attempt to get the names of the 2020 election workers in Fulton County. You remember that raid here where the now disappeared Tulsi Gabbard showed up skulking behind doors looking at her iPhone. Remember that? Huh? When the FBI came down here and raided a warehouse where voting records were being kept, voting records for Fulton County. According to the judge, the Justice Department cannot have the names and personal contact information of the people who worked during the 2020 election in Georgia's Fulton County. That's what the federal judge ruled yesterday. Now, this is a little bit different. I'm sorry, different from the raid on the warehouse. See, the filthy fucking Justice Department served a grand jury subpoena back in April seeking the names and personal contact information of county employees and volunteer poll workers. That's right. This was a different form, use of intimidation. And the Antichrist has long claimed, with no evidence, of course, that voter fraud in Georgia's most populous county, Fulton County, which is the main county of Atlanta. Atlanta's made up of five counties. The main county is Fulton. It is majority black, and it invariably votes Democratic. So his the toilet rat's argument is that the voters in Fulton County cost him a victory in 2020. It's all their fault, those coloreds in one county, in one state. They did it to me. Anyway, Fulton County authorities asked a judge to burn the subpoena, more or less, arguing that the subpoena was meant to, quote, target, harass, and punish the president's perceived political opponents, and it was grossly overbroad and untethered to any reasonable need, end quote. Well, yeah, I remember when this first came up in April, and, you know, I had one of my lost in space tirades against this son of a bitch. Anyway, the Fulton County attorney here, Sue Joe, said in a statement, quote, we are proud of our efforts to push back against these improper demands that only serve to undermine confidence in our elections, end quote. Well, the subpoena from the authorities here in Fulton County came after the FBI back in January served a search warrant at the Fulton County election hub and seized those hundreds of boxes of ballots and other documents from the 2020 election. And then a federal judge in May denied Fulton County's request to force the federal government to return the ballots. This had to be a judge appointed by the toilet rat, some fucked up fascist judge. Anyway, the Justice Department argued in a court filing that the subpoena was, quote, the next step in the normal investigative process, and that it seeks records identifying persons with relative knowledge. Oh, you dirty son of a bitches, you Nazi sons of bitches. And a lawyer for Fulton County argued during a hearing in May that the subpoena, quote, will chill participation by election workers. This is a subpoena that the Justice Department had issued. We want the names. We want the addresses. Anyway, the lawyer for the county said that the subpoena would chill participation by election workers and that the statute of limitations for any of the alleged misconduct had already lapsed. This is going back 6 years. You know, these fucking Trump pigs talk about Trump derangement syndrome. Trump has an everybody else derangement syndrome. This fucker is the most paranoid asshole I think I've ever come across in politics, with the possible exception of Hitler. I understand that Hitler, or I've read that Hitler became very, very paranoid. He was, there were several attempts to kill him. Quite a parallel there, right? So old Adolf became very paranoid, just like Donald Trump. Now, part of Trump's reason is he's senile. He is totally fucking demented. There is no there when you're thinking about or when you're questioning his ability to make rational statements. It doesn't exist anymore. So anyway, the lawyer for the county said, this is bullshit. We'd like to see the subpoena quashed. And a thug for the Justice Department, another one of these pissy lawyers named William McComb, who I wonder if it bothers him that he is working to destroy the very oath that he took when he became a lawyer. Oh, well, screw these people. But anyway, he argued that the statute of limitations issue is not relative. He said, quote, my point is, as we sit here now, we are not sure what changes can be brought. That's the whole point of the investigation, end quote, which is just gibberish, nonsensical bullshit. You know, the toilet rat sets the tempo for this and the tone for this. But what so many of these attorneys say is just disconnected gibberish. It has no definable meaning. It's just, oh, we're not sure what charges can be brought. That's the whole point of the investigation. What? You're investigating something you don't know what it is? Don't you have it, you dumb fuck, totally backwards? Well, of course. Anyway, the FBI is also using some 260 FBI staffers across the country to help dig into records in the Fulton County investigation. That's according to an FBI memo. 260 FBI agents are going through the voting records from Fulton County from 6 years ago. To what end? This has been presented 60 plus times in court, and every time judges, Democrats, Republicans have said there is no reason to pursue this bullshit and just orders the case thrown out of court. What the fuck is Trump derangement looking for? This crazy bastard, this senile old bastard, I don't know, he's possessed. Well, he is the Antichrist, so I guess he would be. Anyway, the judge who denied the subpoena noted that the Justice Department had expressed concern about possible criminal actions in the years that followed the election. Oh, yes. But the judge noted that the subpoena seeks information related to what happened during the 2020 election, not what happened in the years afterwards, you idiots. The judge, Judge Ray, wrote this, quote, in these hyper-political times in which we currently live, there are sure to be some who disagree with this decision because they believe the allegations of fraud in the 2020 election and believe that so-called light should be brought to these claims, end quote. Now, he's talking about his decision. And then he added that nothing prevents continued investigation into allegations by people who believe those claims, such as Congress or even the Justice Department. But the power of the grand jury, quote, which exists to investigate potential crimes and to bring visible indictments, cannot be used for this purpose. He added that if that weren't the case, anyone in power could use the grand jury process to subpoena personal information of citizens with no legitimate law enforcement purpose. So the judge added this, thus, everyone, whether you support the president or you do not, or whether you believe the 2020 election was fair or believe that it was not, everyone should be concerned about the Department of Justice's ability to utilize the power of the grand jury to appropriate your private information without a legitimate purpose. Well, Your Honor, Judge Ray, yes, I would completely agree with that, totally, and with no hesitation. But Judge Ray, we're not dealing with decent, honorable people. Everyone who works in the Trump Justice Department who continues any of this charade, I don't care what their innermost thoughts might be. Oh, I hate this. I can't stand what I'm doing. You know, that's bullshit. If you can't stand what you're doing, get the fuck out. Resign. So thus, my blanket statement, anyone who still works in the Justice Department, anyone who works for Donald Trump in any capacity is a willing partner in the destruction of this country. And I don't care what the rationale is. Well, I have a mortgage. I got a kid in school. Fuck all that. That sounds like something Nazis used to say. That sounds like something swine who worked for... I don't want to say Stalin because people didn't work for Stalin. People were enslaved by Stalin, whatever. But it's such a flimsy, rotten, dishonorable excuse to say, well, I'm aware of what the Justice Department is doing to the rule of law in this country. I'm aware of the criminality of Donald Jesus Christ Trump and everybody who is in a position of power with him. But me, just a little cog down here in the Justice Department, no, I'm not guilty. Yes, you are. Because you're keeping this vicious machine running. There's a time when people have got to throw their bodies on the machine and make it stop, right? I'll be back after the break. I'm Mike Malloy.

0: I'm Rick Smith.
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0: And this is Labor History in 2. On this day in labor history, the year was 1939. That was the day AFL President William Green called all affiliates to meet in Chicago. Green sought to mobilize union leaders in a fight to restore prevailing wages on federal relief projects. Building tradesmen on WPA construction sites had started walking off the job in spontaneous strikes across the country 3 days earlier. The strike spread rapidly to 36 states, quickly turning into a nationwide walkout of over 150,000. Workers were outraged by provisions in the latest federal relief bill titled the Woodrum Act. New terms established the 130-hour rule, essentially slashing wages by more than half. It also called for a 30-day dismissal of all workers who had been on WPA rolls for 18 months. The AFL Building Trades Department stated the act would, quote, destroy national wage standards established through 50 years of collective bargaining. IBEW leader Daniel Tracy added that forcing a lower wage on federal relief workers would only aid building contractors in private industry to do the same. From St. Louis to Rochester, from Minneapolis to Akron, picket lines were solid. Organizers worked to build solidarity among unskilled WPA workers affected by the new starvation bill. Tens of thousands of strikers were fired in WPA-ordered dismissals. President Roosevelt declared there could be no strikes against the federal government. Attorney General Frank Murphy, former Michigan governor during the Flint sit-down strike, declared that striking against the government would build a fascist psychology. WPA administrators also threatened organizers with federal prosecution, fines, and jail time. But New York's Building and Construction Trades Council leader Thomas Murray authorized a strike of 32,000. He avowed, "This will be a strike to the finish."
2: This healthcare system is not normal. A healthcare system based on profit is not normal. A healthcare system that is not based on well-being and health is not normal. And everyone in one way or another is affected. And that's why we need everyone to join together and to demand something better.
3: Welcome to Code WAC, where we break down how our healthcare system really works, what it means for you, and how we can make it better for everyone. I'm your host, Brenda Gazar. Nearly everyone has a healthcare story. For some, it's an insurance claim that was denied. For others, it's a medical bill they couldn't afford, a hospital that closed in their community, or a job they didn't leave because their health insurance depended on it. Dr. Anna Malino, a retired pediatrician and longtime advocate for a national single-payer healthcare system, says Americans have come to accept experiences like these as simply part of life. She argues they don't have to be.
2: You're absolutely right. It is normal for us. But if you just go anywhere outside of this country and you explain to them what our healthcare system is all about, they look at you incredulously. They can't believe that this is a normal healthcare system. You know, the medical debt, you know, that affects 20 million people. That is almost non-existent in other countries. And yet, with all of these statistics, you know, people just don't even bat an eye. Because we think that this is normal. We think that it's normal to have this two-tiered healthcare system.
3: Get the full Code WAC story on ProgressiveVoices.com and on the PV app. Catch all our episodes by subscribing to Code WAC wherever you find your podcasts. 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Until next time, stay healthy.
4: Welcome back. As I was saying, as we went to commercial break, going back to what Mario Savio said 62 years ago, dear God, this is what I would say. I would quote this to anyone who works in any capacity in any division of the Trump government. This quote, There's a time when the operation of the machine becomes so odious, makes you so sick at heart, that you can't take part. You can't even passively take part. And you've got to put your bodies upon the gears and upon the wheels, upon the levers, upon all the apparatus, and you've got to make it stop. And you've got to indicate to the people who run it, to the people who own it, that unless you're free, the machine will be prevented from working at all. Whatever happened to that kind of powerful activism, statements, fiery rhetoric in this country? Oh, well. My sponsor, again, this evening, let me focus on Stephen King for another moment. His subject is artificial intelligence. And Stephen's message that comes with the sponsorship is this. You know someone will build it. And you know that humans won't even be aware that artificial intelligence is working to become independent. It will hide its recursive self-improvement for self-preservation. There are a lot of AI data centers, some in foreign countries. Here's a book recommendation. If anyone builds it, everyone dies. By the way, how's Mitch doing? There's a 9/11 call from his residence. Something about CPR? Sponsor. Subscribe. Keep it lit. Okay. Thank you, Stephen. Something about CPR. Yeah, what happened to Mitch McConnell? He had another moment of being visited by spirits from the beyond, saying to him, Mitch, come on, baby. Come on, over here. Step through the veil. Come on, Mitch. You gruesome old fucker, you. You could have prevented all this, Mitch. You could have. All you had to do was allow your caucus to vote to convict the son of a bitch. And you had two shots at it. But you didn't. Well, not that death is a particular punishment for any reason whatsoever. No, I don't. Certainly don't believe. That's Christian bullshit, I guess. Or religious bullshit, I should say. But I'm sure there are little demon creatures waiting for Mitch McConnell on the other side of the veil, ready to welcome him, right? Come here, you grimy little hypocrite. Just kidding. Death is death. You know that as well as I do. As you know by now, the vaunted ceasefire between the United States and Iran, you know, we attack someone and then expect them to compromise the way our filthy leader wants to compromise, and it's just not happening. I have no praise for the religious fucking rotten leaders of Iran. I think the Persian people are a glorious people. They've been around a hell of a lot longer than the white folk, so to speak. I should say European, I guess. But the toilet rat telling the Iranian people how they're going to live. Remember what he said back in January? Ah, help is on the way. I'm coming. Don't worry. And then 6 weeks or so later, he started bombing them and killing them. That was his idea of help. But I digress. Toilet rat warned Iran yesterday that the United States is preparing and delivering more strikes. This is just hours after he said the ceasefire was over because of what Iran has done. There was an assault on by the Iranians on commercial shipping. Now, here's the problem. I see a sentence like that, and I think, says who? Says who? I don't believe fucking Trump if at high noon he told me it was 12 o'clock. He is a lying piece of human waste. The son of a bitch cannot do anything when he opens his mouth but corrupt and lie. So who do we believe? When the toilet rat says there were assaults on commercial shipping by the Iranians, I guess international news gathering organizations? But anyway, the toilet rat said because of that, the U.S. military is going after targets in Iran yet again. And the Antichrist renewed his past threats to strike Iran's civilian infrastructure because he is a fucking global terrorist. He is a terrorist, just like Netanyahu, just like Putin. And the toilet rat once again said he's going to strike electric plants and desalinization plants, and he's going to seize the oil production hub of Karg Island, which is just off the coast of Iran. Jesus Christ. So the toilet rat was asked about a possible return to hostilities, and I think yesterday, and he said this, quote, "We hit them very hard last night. We'll probably hit them hard again tonight." You bone spur fucking coward, you. Jesus Christ. As you know, the Antichrist is in Ankara, Turkey at the NATO summit, and he was gibbering this shit on the sidelines. Trump said the strikes are continued retaliation for Iranian attacks on commercial ships in the Strait of Hormuz. He said this of Iran, quote, "They are behaving very badly." Jesus Christ. And he accused the Iranians of launching drones and a missile at ships. Three tankers were hit yesterday, and after that, the U.S. launched strikes on Iran, and Iranian forces responded by attacking American military sites in the Persian Gulf area. So, as reported by the Associated Press, this latest exchange between the two countries of fire, the latest exchange is raising fears that the war in Iran could reignite. Was it ever not ignited? Come on, AP. Well, I guess they have their style book and they have to go by it. Okay. It could reignite, and the Antichrist fueled that concern by saying that the shaky little interim agreement, the one he signed with such flourish at one of the international conferences, what was that? The Group of Seven or the Group of 80 or the Group of Nothing, or, you know, in when they were all in Geneva, remember that? A few weeks back when the toilet rat sat there with a huge flourish with his black pen, signed his name to an interim agreement, which meant nothing. So Trump has decided that agreement was over, although he, in his beneficence and his wisdom and his supernatural ability to govern, he said that negotiations could continue. So the U.S. military then, at his order, or the drunk little piglet Hegseth, U.S. military attacked Iran after the military spokesperson said Tehran struck three ships in the Gulf of Hormuz. A reporter with the Associated Press in Dubai explains how the assault yesterday came as part of an American effort that also revoked Iran's ability to openly sell crude oil in the world market. But back to the toilet rat. He said, quote, "For me, I think it's over." That's what he said when asked about the status of the ceasefire. That's when he said, "Well, they can keep negotiating, but, you know, they can talk, but I think they're wasting their time." And according to, of course, the AP guy, Trump has threatened to seize Karg Island at various points during his war crimes against Iran, including last month. But he also questioned, and when he said this, I just about lost my lunch, Trump questioned whether we, the people of the United States, quote, "have the stomach for it," end quote. because somebody, probably the little Nazi Jew or the drunk or the Christian fascist, some of them have been whispering into his ear, listen, boss, if we go after Karg Island, there's going to be a hell of a lot of American soldiers going to die. To which I'm sure the toilet rat responded, oh, fuck them, they're just losers anyway. I'm thinking about my legacy. I don't give a shit how many of these losers die. Fuck them. They signed up. Now, there is this, according to the AP reporter who is in Dubai, these renewed attacks on ships in the strait that resulted in the American response could reflect a divide among Iran's leadership, which, I don't know, would be a surprise to me. I would think that religious nutfucks like the Iranian leadership are absolutely on the same page, just like the religious nutfucks in Israel are all on the same page about continuing to murder Palestinians and Syrians and Lebanese and anyone else who gets in their gun sights. But I digress. Hardliners, so-called, in the Iranian government want total control over the Strait of Hormuz, which, as we all know now, is globally important conduit for fuel shipments, yada, yada, yada, yada.

And these people, like I've said before, right out of the 10th century, 8th century, 5th century, whatever, they're religious just totally nuts. And they gobble up their Islamic religion the way Christians in this country gobble up this bullshit Christianity that they've been putting out. So if our reporter for the AP believes there are pragmatists within the government of Iran, well, okay, good. Where are they? Well, that is the struggle within the Iranian government, if it is in fact occurring. So negotiations to reach a final deal had been due to start after the days-long funeral for Iran's supreme leader, Ayatollah Ali Khamenei, who was killed way back in February in the war's first strike. And that funeral ends tomorrow, Thursday. And it was supposed to be a period of lower tension because, after all, the Iranian people, if you're to believe the videos, in the millions, literally in the millions, turned into the streets of Tehran and probably other cities in Iran to mourn the loss of Ayatollah Ali Khamenei. Now, the Iranian Speaker of the Parliament, Mohammad Kalibaf, wrote on X yesterday, quote, "The era of bullying and extortion is over. It leads nowhere. We don't fold," end quote. Using a poker term there? You got to know when to hold them and know when to fold them. And the Speaker of the Iranian Parliament said, "We don't fold." Stick that in your smoke and pipe it, or something like that. And what's interesting to me, the guy who said that, the Speaker of the Iranian Parliament, that is the same position that was held back in 1953 by a man named Mohammad Mossadegh that had been elected by the Iranian Parliament, which is the way their system works, to be the Speaker. And the Americans and the Brits had him removed from being the leader of the Iranian parliament because the Americans and the Brits didn't like the idea that Mohammad Mossadegh had the temerity to suggest that the oil, and there's a lot of it, underneath the surface of the country of Iran, well, didn't really belong to Iran. It belonged to the American oil companies and the British oil companies. I mean, any fool knew that. So Mohammad Mossadegh was removed. And we dumb shit Americans wonder why the Iranians have referred to us since then as the great Satan. Come on. Anyway, the U.S. Military Central Command said American forces launched these strikes, quote, "to impose heavy costs for targeting and attacking commercial shipping crewed by innocent civilians in an international waterway," end quote. Well, yeah, that's true. But that shit wasn't going on until February 28th of this year when the Antichrist launched his illegal war criminal attack against Iran at the provocation by the Israeli beast from hell, Netanyahu. So, yeah, the statement by CENTCOM, "to impose heavy costs for targeting and attacking commercials." Okay, but who in the fuck started attacking commercial non-shipping? I mean, in the country of Iran, who did that? Israel and the United States. Well, everybody knows that. So Iranian state media last night reported explosions in several locations, including in a place called Bandar Mashahur. I'm no good with Persian language either, where a Revolutionary Guard member was killed. It also reported attacks.

0: Aix-en-Bouchère, which is the home to Iran's nuclear power plant complex. Oh, Jesus Christ. So anyway, this morning, while you and I were fast asleep, both Bahrain, which is the home of the U.S. Navy's Fifth Fleet, and Kuwait, which is a home to U.S. Army forces, both of those military installations, ours, sounded missile alerts. The Revolutionary Guard issued a statement acknowledging that they were targeting U.S. military installations in both of these countries. A government spokesman in Kuwait said it intercepted two ballistic missiles and 13 drones launched by Iran. The Kuwait Electricity Ministry said a number of lines were out of service after shrapnel fell on them. You want any more of this? Oh, here's a little more. A similar spate of Iranian attacks on shipping and U.S. retaliatory strikes occurred late last month, which drew Iranian attacks on Bahrain and Kuwait. Oh, well. These strikes yesterday, I'm sorry, this morning, came as the toilet rat was in Turkey for a summit of the U.S.-NATO military alliance. And part of the Antichrist bitching and whining and displaying his ignorance and criminality while he's in Ankara, Turkey, for this NATO meeting, part of it is evidenced by every fucking time he says, and I can't help but wonder what our European allies, our NATO allies, think when he says this. Every time he says, "You did help me in my attack on Iran," this dumb fuck doesn't understand that NATO is a defense organization, not a war-making organization. It is there for mutual defense. And apparently, the drunk little prick Hegseth has not explained that to Trump. The Nazi Jew Miller has not. Netanyahu, the demon from hell that runs Israel, has told Trump just the opposite, I'm certain. And Trump, being the most ignorant savage ever to be president of the United States, is just bumbling around making his asinine threats and statements to our NATO allies, whom are going to be allies for how much longer? NATO, you ignorant savage, is not a military alliance designed to attack. It's a military alliance designed to defend. Oh, well. Oh, well. Now, there is kind of a postscript to this U.S.-Iran horror. This comes from Mediaite online website. There's a startling new lawsuit that charges the Trump administration with sharing information about Iranian asylum seekers with the Iranian government. Can you fucking believe this? Trump is ratting out people who want to get out of Iran. He's giving the names to the Iranian government. The suit was filed in D.C. by Public Citizen on behalf of the Iranian American Legal Defense Fund yesterday. And the lawsuit says that U.S. officials are sharing information about Iranians seeking refuge in the United States. The suit claims that despite this ongoing war in Iran, this policy that was put in place a couple of years ago to allow Iranians asylum or protection in the United States, it's been going on since 2025. So the suit claims that despite the war in Iran, the policy has continued to allow Iranians seeking asylum some sort of protection in this country. And now the lawsuit says that U.S. and Iranian officials from both governments are meeting regularly and secretly, quote, to share immigration files of Iranians who are now in ICE custody. So not only is this filthy fucking Donald Trump involved in war crimes and all his bombastic comments about the Iranian government, this dirty, slingy, slimy bastard is telling the Iranian government, hey, listen, we have some of your people in custody. Wink, wink, nudge, nudge. Yeah, they're trying to get away from you. I'll tell you what, we'll give them back to you. Jesus Christ. Now, this lawsuit, the complaint, lists Secretary of State Marco Polo Rubio, Homeland Security Chief Mark Wayne Mullen, Acting ICE Boss David Venturella. Those are the defendants. And it claims asylum seekers are left open to threats, torture, and death as a result of what our government officials, these three fuckers I just named, what they're doing, working hand in glove. This is not dissimilar from Americans working with Hitler in order to round up Jews in this country in the 1930s and 40s and send them back to Germany, if that's where they came from. This is disgusting, but this is Trump. The lawsuit in part reads this, quote, disclosing their confidential information to the Iranian government violates the asylum seekers' confidentiality rights, puts those who are subject to removal to Iran directly or through third countries at risk of persecution, torture, and death following their arrival in Iran, and endangers their family members and acquaintances who are still residing in Iran. This question's been asked many times. Is there no bottom to this filthy Donald Trump and the slime that work for him, to their total corruption, their dishonor, their inhumane behavior? Is there no bottom to it? And apparently there isn't. This fucking Donald Trump can make disparaging remarks about Muslim kindergartners standing for a group photo at a private school in Minnesota. He might as well have made the statement. He reposted some racist little fucking screed about these little kids. And at the same time, he is willing to work with the government that he has declared, we're not at war, we're just at war or something, I don't know. But he can work with them to send back to probable death people who are fleeing the Iranian government. I don't know what's below that. Do you? No, there is no bottom. This Antichrist son of a bitch continues to pull everything down, whether it's here, whether it's around the world. It doesn't matter. This son of a bitch, until we put enough bodies in the machine to stop the goddamn machine and remove this son of a bitch, it's just going to continue. I guess we're all aware of that. Thank you for tuning in to tonight's program. I'll see you tomorrow. Stay safe. Do keep it lit. I'm Mike Malloy.
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2: I'm Rick Smith, and this is Labor History in 2. On this day in labor history, the year was 1939. That was the day AFL President William Green called all affiliates to meet in Chicago. Green sought to mobilize union leaders in a fight to restore prevailing wages on federal relief projects. Building tradesmen on WPA construction sites had started walking off the job in spontaneous strikes across the country 3 days earlier. The strike spread rapidly to 36 states, quickly turning into a nationwide walkout of over 150,000. Workers were outraged by provisions in the latest federal relief bill titled the Woodrum Act. New terms established the 130-hour rule, essentially slashing wages by more than half. It also called for a 30-day dismissal of all workers who had been on WPA rolls for 18 months. The AFL Building Trades Department stated the act would, quote, destroy national wage standards established through 50 years of collective bargaining. IBEW leader Daniel Tracy added that forcing a lower wage on federal relief workers would only aid building contractors in private industry to do the same. From St. Louis to Rochester, from Minneapolis to Akron, picket lines were solid. Organizers worked to build solidarity among unskilled WPA workers affected by the new starvation bill. Tens of thousands of strikers were fired in WPA-ordered dismissals. President Roosevelt declared there could be no strikes against the federal government. Attorney General Frank Murphy, former Michigan governor during the Flint sit-down strike, declared that striking against the government would build a fascist psychology. WPA administrators also threatened organizers with federal prosecution, fines, and jail time. But New York's Building and Construction Trades Council leader Thomas Murray authorized a strike of 32,000. He avowed this will be a strike to the finish.
3: This healthcare system is not normal. A healthcare system based on profit is not normal. A healthcare system that is not based on well-being and health is not normal. And everyone in one way or another is affected. And that's why we need everyone to join together and to demand something better.
4: Welcome to Code WAC, where we break down how our healthcare system really works, what it means for you, and how we can make it better for everyone. I'm your host, Brenda Gazar. Nearly everyone has a healthcare story. For some, it's an insurance claim that was denied. For others, it's a medical bill they couldn't afford, a hospital that closed in their community, or a job they didn't leave because their health insurance depended on it. Dr. Anna Malino, a retired pediatrician and longtime advocate for a national single-payer healthcare system, says Americans have come to accept experiences like these as simply part of life. She argues they don't have to be.
3: You're absolutely right. It is normal for us. 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You know, the medical debt, you know, that affects 20 million people. That is almost non-existent in other countries. And yet, with all of these statistics, you know, people just don't even bat an eye. Because we think that this is normal. We think that it's normal to have this two-tiered healthcare system.
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0: Welcome to the Leslie Marshall Show. I am Natalia Abrams, president here at the Student Debt Crisis Center, and this is the Student Debt Crisis Center takeover of the Leslie Marshall Show. We're really grateful for her to allow us to take her over her show once again. It's been over 7 months since we've been here, and so much has changed in the student loan landscape. Today, I am joined by Sabrina Ashley Saraceres, our new executive director at SDCC. Sabrina, how is it going?
1: It is going well, Natalia. I'm excited to be here.
0: Yeah, excited for you to be here as well. For those of you that are just joining us or don't know who we are at SDCC or Student Debt Crisis Center, we believe that by centering the needs and voices of student loan borrowers and partnering with allies, that we will impact public policy and put an end to the student debt crisis once and for all. If you want to learn more about the work we do at SDCC or read through very important, powerful student loan borrower stories, you can visit us at studentdebtcrisis.org. or find us on all social media channels, Facebook, Twitter, Instagram, and Blue Sky at debtcrisis.org. So as I said at the top, we have a lot to cover today. There's so much that's changed, you know, on a daily, weekly basis. So you'll hear us repeat this many times throughout the show, that things are changing day by day for the student debt space. So if you're listening to this any other day but today, just keep in mind that this show was aired on Wednesday, June 10th at noon, 3 p.m. Excuse me, I'm on the West Coast, at 3 p.m. Eastern. So always check with the news, check with us at Student Debt Crisis Center to make sure that the guidance or the policies have not changed. Another thing you're going to hear from us a lot is July 1st of this year, July 1st, 2026. That is the date to keep in mind as we discuss the changes taking place. So, Sabrina Ashley, do you want to give folks a quick overview of what has been going on in the student debt space, and especially what's going on leading us up to July 1st?
1: Sure. There is a ton going on. I'm sure folks have seen more than one headline about student loans lately. I think the bigger one that we've seen is about the SAVE plan, Saving on a Valuable Education, which is an income-driven repayment plan that about 7.5 million folks are enrolled in right now. That plan is going to be phasing out in the coming months. It did come to an end. That is not going to change. And we are going to talk more about those details soon. But that's one thing for borrowers to look out for. Another thing is the beginning of implementation for the One Big Beautiful Bill Act, or OBBBA. And that is also starting on July 1st, 2026. And this is going to include new lending limits for both students and parents. So we'll get into that and more specifics on that as well. It's definitely going to have a huge impact for people moving forward. There's also going to be new plans. We have a new tiered standard plan for people who have loans after July 1st. And then there's also this new RAP plan, or repayment assistance plan. That's going to be available for all folks except for Parent PLUS loan holders. So we've got a lot slated.
0: I'm just like overwhelmed already. Yeah. And just quickly going back to SAVE, did you just to refresh, that's 7.5 million student loan borrowers that this is impacting?
1: Yes. 7.5 million people who are currently in a forbearance. So they're not currently making payments. And they've just been waiting in limbo for, I think, 2 years now for this plan to either continue, for the Department of Education to figure things out. And instead, they just got a straight end to the plan, and now they're going to be forced to get out of it.
0: I'm not very good at math, but I think that's like 1 in 4, 1 in 5 student loan borrowers. So this is really going to impact a broad swath of people that have been on a loan forbearance for almost 2 years now. And then if you include the time in COVID, it's so many borrowers have made such few payments, even if they've wanted to make payments since the COVID pause. Is that right?
1: Yes. So I believe that's what, 6 years?
0: 6 years. Yeah, that was 6 years ago.
1: Yes.
0: I just, it's, there's so much going on, so much confusion. I know we're going to break a lot of this down, but what other issues are going on, Sabrina
1: Yeah.
0: Ashley? Yeah.
1: There's a ton more, not just this, unfortunately. Currently, we have a default crisis. So folks are, being delinquent on their accounts, no fault to them. And that is leading to more and more folks becoming defaulted on their student loans. I think the number is nearing 10 million people.
0: Yeah, and I heard that somebody new defaults every 7 seconds.
1: Yeah, the number
0: So
1: is truly
0: we've
1: insane.
0: probably had a few, a handful of people already default while we've been on this call, per
1: Yes.
0: perspective. Yes.
1: The good thing about that is that they're not doing collections right now. However, we don't have a clear timeline on when they're going to resume that. So it's a little bittersweet there. But yeah, that's certainly an alarming number of people. We also have, speaking of those income-driven repayment plans, we have an extensive application processing backlog. There are hundreds of thousands of applications that are pending right now. They are just leaving borrowers in limbo, and it's for income-driven repayment plans as well as public service loan forgiveness. So wherever you are.
0: And yeah, well, and the public service loan forgiveness buyback for income-driven repayment cancellation, those who have seen their 20 or 25 years, those who just want to change into a repayment plan. I mean, the last news headline was like over 800,000 people were still in this limbo.
1: Yes.
0: So, this is really not to discourage you, though. I just, on the flip side, some people will do an online application and see that through within 3 weeks. So it's really, like luck of or unluck of the draw.
1: Absolutely. Yeah. All the information we're sharing is 100% not to scare folks. It's just what's happening right now, what people need to be aware of. So yeah, there are other headlines as well. They're talking about moving the student loan portfolio to the Treasury Department. They are saying that they would do it in kind of three waves, and the first wave would be those defaulted student loans that would move first.
0: The
1: So
0: people struggling the most, right?
1: yes, exactly.
0: Awesome.
1: Unclear about any customer service or communications, any abilities there to kind of handle that portfolio. So that is certainly scary for some folks. And then there's also an attempt right now to end subsidized student loans for undergraduate students, which would be a have a huge impact on funding education. And unfortunately, that is moving through the House right now. So I'm keeping a close eye on that. But the good thing is that SDCC, along with a few of our partners, are calling for a national payment pause right now. And us alone have around 85,000 signers, and it's growing every day on our petition. So that is a very good and amazing accomplishment for us.
0: It just makes sense, right? Like we're talking about all this confusion, all of this chaos. And I know we're going to get into it more, but with the Save Plan, there's kind of a lot of unspoken rules or unwritten guidelines right now. I don't know how people can make sound financial decisions without things written in stone. And so until the department can get their act together, and properly inform borrowers, take care of that crazy backlog, take care of the 7.5 million borrowers and save. It just makes sense, like, to have a payment pause. I understand, like, for so many folks, like, we used to fight for debt cancellation and we haven't forget, like, left that fight. But right now, like, the most immediate need is just like halt everything so they can figure it out and get their act together.
1: Absolutely. It makes perfect sense. People can't make an educated decision. There are no clear answers. And everywhere you turn, there is different information being handed out, whether you go to studentaid.gov or your servicer. Everyone's saying a different thing. So that is also really hard for people right now. They're unclear of where to get their information.
0: Yeah, absolutely. Well, this is, as you said, Sabrina Ashley, and I said too, and you're going to hear this, this is a lot. We know this is confusing. We're going to use the rest of the hour to break down everything we just said and then make sure to recap it for you. If you want to learn more, please visit us at student.crisis.org. We host workshops, multiple workshops every month to go over all of this information. We have a lot more to discuss, so stay with us. This is Natalia Abrams with the Leslie Marshall Show.
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4: As the climate continues to warm, we will see events like this increasingly frequently.
5: While we were out, historic, disruptive, and deadly record heat waves strike both Europe and the U.S. Extreme heat intensifies major wildfires across Greece, Portugal, and Colorado. 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
6: 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I'm Brad Friedman.
5: And I'm Desi Doyen.
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7: London isn't just calling, it's cooking.
6: London broil. Sounds delicious. This is your Green News Report.
7: We ain't seen nothing yet.
6: Okay, Desi Doyen, it was a hot, hot holiday week, not only here in the U.S., but, well, elsewhere around the world, unfortunately.
5: Yes, unfortunately. While we were out, record-shattering heat waves struck both the U.S. and Europe. Now, in the U.S., more than half of all U.S. residents were under extreme heat alerts over the 4th of July weekend, forcing the cancellation of numerous Independence Day events. The extreme heat and sweltering humidity caused the death of at least 28 people. Mm. Electricity prices in the central and eastern U.S. surged as the heat strained the national grid. More than 600,000 Americans lost power at one point in the dangerous heat, and the extreme heat is hitting as the World Cup enters its critical knockout rounds.
6: And this heat wasn't just bad, it's been staying bad for quite a few days in a row.
5: Yes, it's very persistent. In Europe, the nearly simultaneous historic heat wave in late June is now officially the continent's most severe heat wave on record. Germany, Hungary, Czechia, Poland, and Denmark set new all-time national heat records. Officials estimate more than 20,000 excess heat deaths across Europe.
6: 20,000?
5: Yes. Train tracks buckled, roads melted, electric grids, hospitals, and mortuaries overwhelmed. Europe is the fastest warming continent, and this latest heat wave exposed weaknesses in the continent's infrastructure and buildings that were designed for a climate that no longer exists.
6: Among them, the fact that they don't have air condition in many homes, which, ironically, were they to get it, would only make the burning of fossil fuels causing all of this even worse.
5: Yep, until everyone is able to switch over completely to renewable electricity. Another heat wave is now on tap for Europe, the third since May. On DW News, Dr. Liz Bentley of the European Meteorological Society warned,
8: it's not only becoming the new norm, it's actually going to continue to get more extreme beyond this. We're not just seeing them as kind of every decade or so, we're seeing them every year, typically temperatures being broken. And that's going to become an annual event. And even if you look, go forward a few decades, we'll look back to the summer of 2026 and say, oh, that's quite a cool summer compared to what we get now.
6: If only someone had been trying to warn people twice a week for 6 minutes for about 18 years.
5: The relentless heat also intensified major fires in Greece, Portugal, Spain, and France. In the western U.S., the heat triggered more than 36 major wildfires, including a massive fire on the Colorado-Utah border that has killed 3 firefighters and burned nearly 50 square miles. And yes, it is climate change, driven by the burning of fossil fuels. Scientists at World Weather Attribution announced that the intensity and long duration of the combined heat and humidity of both the U.S. and the European heat waves would have been, quote, virtually impossible without the effects of fossil fuel pollution, impossible before humans began warming the planet. A troubling pattern has also emerged this summer. All-time heat records are being broken with unusually large margins over previous records. New York City Mayor Zohran Mamdani called on residents to set their thermostats to 78 degrees, as recommended for years by the U.S. Department of Energy. But immediately afterward, the Trump Energy Department deleted more than 6,000 government web pages with tips for energy saving, according to the Internet Archive.
6: Wow.
5: And finally, some better news down under. Beginning July 1st, Australians across most of their country now receive 3 free hours of electricity every afternoon. Huh. It's part of a new initiative that utilizes excess solar energy generated during peak sunlight hours. And again, completely free.
6: Because they have so much solar, they don't know what to do with it.
5: Yep.
6: For much more on all of these stories and the many we couldn't get to today, check out our website at greennews.bradblog.com. Find, follow, and share us planet-wide on the social medias, especially Blue Sky at Green News Report. I'm Brad Friedman.
5: And I'm Desi Doyen.
6: And this has been your Green News Report.
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1: All right. Welcome back to SDCC's takeover of the Leslie Marshall Show. This is Sabrina Ashley, and I'm back with SDCC's Natalia Abrams. And we are now joined by our lead borrower strategist, Sabrina Calazans. How are you, Sabrina?
9: I'm doing well. Thank you for having me.
1: Awesome. It's great to have two Sabrinas on the show. Well, today we, again, are talking about so many things. Just a quick reminder for folks that the information that we're discussing today, Wednesday, June 10th, relates to the latest guidance and rules that are in place right now at this very moment. There's breaking news all the time, so we just want to give that disclaimer. And before the break, we were talking about the major overhaul of the student loan repayment system that's set to begin on July 1st. And we were getting into some of those details. And one of the biggest topics that we are talking about right now is the end of the SAVE plan. So for anyone who doesn't know or who's just joining us, we were talking about how the SAVE plan is the most affordable IDR plan created, and that there are more than 7 million Americans who are enrolled in it right now. The end of this SAVE plan means that there are going to be skyrocketing payments for millions of Americans. Recently, though, SDCC has launched a Save Stories campaign, and we've been spotlighting borrowers on our social media, also through email, and we're just continuously hearing stories from borrowers who are looking at payments that are going from like $45 to over $300 a month, which is just completely wild, especially with this affordability crisis that we have right now. A lot of us are living paycheck to paycheck, and we're really concerned about what this is going to mean for all of these individuals and their families. So, Sabrina, do you want to give us a rundown of what someone who's enrolled in the SAVE plan needs to know right now?
9: Sure. So there's a lot of misinformation out there about what date and what's happening and what folks need to do when it comes to being enrolled in the SAVE plan. So right now, emails are going out. There's been at least two emails that we're aware of that have been going out from the Federal Student Aid or Department of Education. These are unofficial notices that are going out to borrowers about the end of the SAVE plan. It doesn't mean that you have to get out of SAVE before July 1st. It's just notifying you about the end of the plan and sort of what's to come. So what we know is that official notices, formal 90-day notices, are going to start being sent by loan servicers beginning July 1st. Not everyone enrolled in SAVE is going to receive a notice on July 1st. So the day that you receive the notice, you will have 90 days from that point to apply for another repayment plan. Otherwise, if you do not take action, the department is going to place you into a version of the standard plan. There's a current standard plan for current borrowers, and then there's a new tiered standard plan. It's a little bit murky and unclear about who they will designate into which one, but we are trying to get as much information as possible and we'll let folks know. But I am, you know, I'm getting emails from folks who have called their servicer, who are worried about all, they're getting misinformation even from the servicers. So the one thing you need to know is that July 1st is when those official formal notices are going to start going out. Now, when you receive that notice, you might be overwhelmed and just not know where to start. Our recommendation is always to start at studentaid.gov. At studentaid.gov, you can apply for an income-driven repayment plan. You can also use the loan simulator, which is a tool that is available to you so that you can calculate what your estimated monthly payments are going to be on other repayment plans off of or outside of the SAVE plan. And then our partners at EdCap New York also have a tool. You can find that at edcapnewyork.org that also estimates your monthly payments. So I know it's a lot of information. There's a lot of different dates swirling around all of this, but July 1st is when those official notices are starting to go out. You don't need to exit SAVE before or by July 1st.
1: Mm-hmm. Yeah. And I know you mentioned that there have already been like these pre-notices that are kind of coming out. Natalia, do you want to talk about what we've heard from borrowers about those notices?
0: Yeah, absolutely. So as Sabrina Calazan said, there's been two notices, and especially with the second, and from the Department of Education, these are not formal. And I would say, especially with that second notice, because so many of us, meaning folks that like do workshops and folks in the Coalition Student Debt Space, we're telling borrowers to look out for a formal notice. So many borrowers thought that second notice was the formal notice. But it's really important to keep in mind that these notices are coming from the Department of Education, not your loan servicer. So your formal notice is going to come out from your loan servicer. That's why it's really imperative that you make sure your email address is updated with your loan servicer. Loan servicers are the Navient, the Mohia, the Nelnet, Ed Financial, that's a loan servicer versus the Department of Education. So make sure your email address is up to date. And then starting on July 1st, and that, this is what makes things a little more complicated. Once you receive the notice, it's the date of that notice, you'll have 90 days. But we're starting to hear that many borrowers might not receive their notice for weeks or months. So it really depends on if, how on top of it your loan servicer is. And to me, this just seems so grossly unfair that some borrowers might have, you know, an additional months if their loan servicer mails to them later than July 1st. And then the folks that get it on July 1st are going to have 90 days. It's very hard for those of us in the coalition student debt space to communicate this because there's not like a hard and fast deadline. It's going to be a rolling deadline for so many people. So this is just all stuff to like keep in mind with this coming out. We've heard from so many of you asking how you feel about SAVE ending. Just want to shout out to the SDCC borrowers. If you follow us on all social, especially Instagram, take a look at the SAVE stories out there. They're really powerful of what people are going to have to give up, how they're going to be impacted by the SAVE program ending. And we did a survey kind of with those stories, and over 97% of almost 1,000 people that took the survey are saying that they're going to face an increase of $500 or more monthly for their student loan payments. Many people, $600 or more. This is a mortgage payment, depending on where you live. This is a car payment. I don't know how folks do this with the affordability crisis going on in our country, with the cost of groceries, the cost of fuel, all the costs going up. Just this morning, we heard that inflation rose to over 4%. So this is a real issue here in our country, and they can't afford to be taxed more.
1: Absolutely. I was just talking about this with a friend. She's a new mom, new homeowner in the Save Plan, and the fact that she doesn't know when that $500 increase is going to hit her budget is terrifying to her. So definitely going to impact a lot of folks. Thank you, Sabrina and Natalia, for giving that that information to us. And thank you so much to everyone for joining us. Stay with us. There is a whole lot more to discuss. This is the SDCC Takeover of the Leslie Marshall Show.
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11: I'm Rick Smith, and this is Labor History in Two. On this day in labor history, the year was 1939. That was the day AFL President William Green called all affiliates to meet in Chicago. Green sought to mobilize union leaders in a fight to restore prevailing wages on federal relief projects. Building tradesmen on WPA construction sites had started walking off the job in spontaneous strikes across the country 3 days earlier. The strike spread rapidly to 36 states, quickly turning into a nationwide walkout of over 150,000. Workers were outraged by provisions in the latest federal relief bill titled the Woodrum Act. New terms established the 130-hour rule, essentially slashing wages by more than half. It also called for a 30-day dismissal of all workers who had been on WPA rolls for 18 months. The AFL Building Trades Department stated the act would, quote, destroy national wage standards established through 50 years of collective bargaining. IBEW leader Daniel Tracy added that forcing a lower wage on federal relief workers would only aid building contractors in private industry to do the same. From St. Louis to Rochester, from Minneapolis to Akron, picket lines were solid. Organizers worked to build solidarity among unskilled WPA workers affected by the new starvation bill. Tens of thousands of strikers were fired in WPA-ordered dismissals. President Roosevelt declared there could be no strikes against the federal government. Attorney General Frank Murphy, former Michigan governor during the Flint sit-down strike, declared that striking against the government would build a fascist psychology. WPA administrators also threatened organizers with federal prosecution, fines, and jail time. But New York's Building and Construction Trades Council leader Thomas Murray authorized a strike of 32,000. He avowed this will be a strike to the finish.
12: This healthcare system is not normal. A healthcare system based on profit is not normal. A healthcare system that is not based on well-being and health is not normal. And everyone in one way or another is affected. And that's why we need everyone to join together and to demand something better.
13: Welcome to Code WAC, where we break down how our healthcare system really works, what it means for you, and how we can make it better for everyone. I'm your host, Brenda Gazar. Nearly everyone has a healthcare story. For some, it's an insurance claim that was denied. For others, it's a medical bill they couldn't afford, a hospital that closed in their community, or a job they didn't leave because their health insurance depended on it. Dr. Anna Malino, a retired pediatrician and longtime advocate for a national single-payer healthcare system, says Americans have come to accept experiences like these as simply part of life. She argues they don't have to be.
12: You're absolutely right. It is normal for us. But if you just go anywhere outside of this country and you explain to them what our healthcare system is all about, they look at you incredulously. They can't believe that this is a normal healthcare system. You know, the medical debt, you know, that affects 20 million people. That is almost non-existent in other countries. And yet, with all of these statistics, you know, people just don't even bat an eye because we think that this is normal. We think that it's normal to have this two-tiered healthcare system.
13: Get the full Code Wax story on ProgressiveVoices.com and on the PV app. Catch all our episodes by subscribing to Code Wax wherever you find your podcasts. This podcast is powered by Heal California, a nonprofit that uplifts the voices of those fighting for healthcare reform around the country. Until next time, stay healthy.
0: All right. Welcome back to the takeover of the Leslie Marshall Show. This is Natalia Abrams, joined by Sabrina Ashley and Sabrina Calzans, and we are all from the Student Debt Crisis Center. Before the bit break, we were discussing all of the changes that are associated with the ending of the SAVE, or Saving on a Valuable Education, loan plan. And now we're going to dive into the new plans that are coming. Both are available beginning July 1st. Let's hope the Department of Education has their act together and actually updates their website with this. But we are going to be experiencing a new tiered standard loan program. So the old standard loan was 10 years. The new tiered standard will be up to 25 years, depending on your overall loan amount. This is only for new loans on or after July 1st, or consolidated loans that are taken out after July 1st. The timeline and payments are going to be based on your overall loan balance. So the larger the loan, the longer the repayment time. And this will be the only options for new Parent PLUS loans. So if you take out a single dollar for your child after July 1st, you will be automatically placed in the new tiered standard loan program for repayment. In addition to the new tiered standard, we also have the RAP, or Repayment Assistance Program, or Repayment Assistance Plan, RAP. This is available to all borrowers except Parent PLUS loans. So sadly, for any Parent PLUS borrowers that take on loans after July 1st, the only option is the new tiered standard. There are no income-driven repayment options for Parent PLUS loans for those who have loans after July 1st or did not consolidate prior to that. And it's too late, unfortunately. But I digress. Going back to RAP, this is available to all student loan borrowers, not Parent PLUS loan borrowers. It's an income-driven repayment type plan, with a minimum payment of $10, so there's no longer a $0 payment. It is a 30-year timeline. The previous income-driven repayment timelines were 20 or 25 years. This is 30 years, so much longer than others. And it's now a new calculation. So it's based on adjusted gross income, or AGI, versus a discretionary income calculation. It really depends on the borrower. It's a case-by-case basis on who this will benefit. I don't want to say it won't benefit anyone, but for the most part, the legacy income-driven repayment plans are going to be more generous for many borrowers. But I think we're going to get into that. So I want to toss it to you, Sabrina Ashley, to do a Q&A with our lead borrower strategist, Sabrina Calzans.
1: Yeah. I will just say, this is so confusing. For everyone, it always clicks for me. We're essentially creating two groups of borrowers, one group with pre-July 1st loans, one group with post-July 1st loans, and then take into account how long it takes to pay off your loans on average, which is like 20 to 25 years. This is just going to have crazy consequences down the line. So
0: don't even know yet, right? Yeah. Like, we're all on this precipice of something happening. Please let us know at studentdebtcrisis.org if you're having and experiencing problems, especially post July 1st, because my goodness, we are so concerned about what's about to happen.
1: Yes. But I did want to ask a few of our most commonly asked questions, Sabrina. And I know, Natalia, you went over this, but Sabrina, can you just define what a new loan means in this situation?
9: Yeah, so a new loan is any loan that is taken out beginning on or after July 1st of this year, 2026. That also does include, however, consolidation loans or loans that are consolidated on or after this date. So even if you've been in repayment for a really long time, let's say you took out the loans in 2010, you've been in repayment, and then all of a sudden on August 1st, you say, I want to consolidate my loans. When you consolidate, you're essentially creating a new loan. So by consolidating on or after July 1st, you are essentially going to lose access to the current repayment options of the pay plan, income contingent repayment, income-based repayment, and you will only have access to the new tiered standard plan. And if you don't have Parent Plus loans, the wrap plan. So you're severely limiting your options by consolidating on or after July 1st.
1: Yeah. Going to impact a lot of people out there. And I wanted to touch briefly on ICR, income contingent repayment, and pay as you earn, or the pay plan. We didn't mention this earlier, but with these OBBBA changes, can you talk about how those are going to phase out?
9: Yeah, so part of the One Big Beautiful Bill Act states that the income contingent repayment and the pay as you earn plans are both going to be phased out by July 1st, 2028 at the latest. It could be sooner than that, but we know that by that date, they will be phased out. What we tell folks is that if you go through the loan simulator or the EDCAP tool and your monthly payment is lower while enrolled in either of those plans, it's okay to be enrolled in them until you have to switch out as they're being phased out. We encourage folks to be enrolled in the payment plan that works best for you. As Sabrina, Ashley, and Natalia have said, we're in the middle of an affordability crisis. So whatever will help you to make that minimum monthly payment and avoid delinquency and default, do that. And then you can switch out of that plan and go into wrap or IBR after the fact. So those plans are going to be phased out, but they are still in existence right now and you can be enrolled in them.
0: And one positive point to pay as you earn that we've just learned is that they're taking, as of July 1st, they're taking away the financial hardship regulation. So that means more people, especially with direct loans, if you have a direct loan after 2014, like, or can get on to the pay as you earn. And so for many borrowers, it might be worth saving the money for those 2 years until it's phased out. The other thing is, you know, I just talked to a borrower who only has 7 months left until they like get forgiveness on their income-driven repayment, go into the lowest option possible. We think, cannot say anything for sure anymore, but we think that it will still be around until 2028. So that financial hardship point, though, is a big one. So you might want to check back after July 1st because that's when the regulation changes.
1: Yeah, great point. I wanted to touch on Parent Plus loans before we go to break. So we talked about how new Parent Plus loan holders are only going to have access to the new tiered standard plan. Can you talk about a little bit of the impact that that's going to have on folks, especially for public service workers?
9: Yeah, I think the group that unfortunately is most impacted by these changes are new Parent Plus loan holders. So folks that are taking on new Parent Plus loans, essentially, you will lose access to income-driven repayment options. You will only have access to this new tiered standard plan. And unfortunately, this new tiered standard plan is not a qualifying repayment plan for the Public Service Loan Forgiveness Program. So unfortunately, Parent Plus loan borrowers are being harmed because you're losing access to a repayment plan strategy or income-driven repayment plans that help to lower your monthly payment based on your income and family size. And now you're also losing access to a program that's been around since 2007, where you can have your loans forgiven if you work in public service for 10 years. This is really disheartening because there are folks that are currently working towards public service loan forgiveness, but might have kids who are going to college later on, and they need to take out Parent PLUS loans for their children. And now they've been working towards something that is now going to be stripped away from them potentially. And it's just, it's really frustrating and disheartening for you to be doing all the right things, to be on top of it, to be making those payments. And because you're helping your child to pursue their education, you are now being penalized for something that is out of your control. So it's really upsetting that this is happening for Parent PLUS holders.
1: Yeah. And just a reminder that having a Parent PLUS loan is not the same as co-signing like on a private loan. So unfortunately, a federal Parent PLUS loan is going to be in that parent's name, and you can't transfer it to like your child who may be working in public service. So that is also something I know people are trying to grasp at straws. And it is just, yeah, like you said, really disheartening to see that.
9: Exactly.
1: So, well, thank you so much for going over these changes. These are really important things to keep in mind as people are navigating their options and trying to understand where they're going with their student loans and their education. In our next segment, we are going to get into some of the lending limits that we are looking at coming on July 1st. So don't go anywhere. This is the SDCC takeover of the Leslie Marshall Show, and we will be right back.
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1: As the climate continues to warm, we will see events like this increasingly frequently.
2: While we were out, historic, disruptive, and deadly record heat waves strike both Europe and the U.S. Extreme heat intensifies major wildfires across Greece, Portugal, and Colorado. Plus, the Trump Department of Energy deletes all web pages focused on energy efficiency.
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4: London isn't just calling, it's cooking.
3: London broil. Sounds delicious. 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
4: We ain't seen nothing yet.

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4: Electricity prices in the central and eastern U.S. surged as the heat strained the national grid. More than 600,000 Americans lost power at one point in the dangerous heat, and the extreme heat is hitting as the World Cup enters its critical knockout rounds.
5: And this heat wasn't just bad, it's been staying bad for quite a few days in a row.
4: Yes, it's very persistent. In Europe, the nearly simultaneous historic heat wave in late June is now officially the continent's most severe heat wave on record. Germany, Hungary, Czechia, Poland, and Denmark set new all-time national heat records. Officials estimate more than 20,000 excess heat deaths across Europe.
5: 20,000?
4: Yes. Train tracks buckled, roads melted, electric grids, hospitals, and mortuaries overwhelmed. Europe is the fastest warming continent, and this latest heat wave exposed weaknesses in the continent's infrastructure and buildings that were designed for a climate that no longer exists.
5: Among them, the fact that they don't have air conditioning in many homes, which, ironically, were they to get it, would only make the burning of fossil fuels causing all of this even worse.
4: Yep, until everyone is able to switch over completely to renewable electricity. Another heat wave is now on tap for Europe, the third since May. On DW News, Dr. Liz Bentley of the European Meteorological Society warned,
6: it's not only becoming the new norm, it's actually going to continue to get more extreme beyond this. We're not just seeing them as kind of every decade or so. We're seeing them every year, typically temperatures being broken. And that's going to become an annual event. And even if you go forward a few decades, we'll look back to the summer of 2026 and say, oh, that's quite a cool summer compared to what we get now.
5: If only someone had been trying to warn people twice a week for 6 minutes for about 18 years.
4: The relentless heat also intensified major fires in Greece, Portugal, Spain, and France. In the western U.S., the heat triggered more than 36 major wildfires, including a massive fire on the Colorado-Utah border that has killed 3 firefighters and burned nearly 50 square miles. And yes, it is climate change, driven by the burning of fossil fuels. Scientists at World Weather Attribution announced that the intensity and long duration of the combined heat and humidity of both the U.S. and the European heat waves would have been, quote, virtually impossible without the effects of fossil fuel pollution, impossible before humans began warming the planet. A troubling pattern has also emerged this summer. All-time heat records are being broken with unusually large margins over previous records. New York City Mayor Zohran Mamdani called on residents to set their thermostats to 78 degrees, as recommended for years by the U.S. Department of Energy. But immediately afterward, the Trump Energy Department deleted more than 6,000 government web pages with tips for energy saving, according to the Internet Archive.
5: Wow.
4: And finally, some better news down under. Beginning July 1st, Australians across most of their country now receive 3 free hours of electricity every afternoon. Huh. It's part of a new initiative that utilizes excess solar energy generated during peak sunlight hours. And again, completely free.
5: Because they have so much solar, they don't know what to do with it.
4: Yep.
5: For much more on all of these stories and the many we couldn't get to today, check out our website at greennews.bradblog.com. Find, follow, and share us planet-wide on the social medias, especially Blue Sky at Green News Report. I'm Brad.

0: Friedman.
1: And I'm Desi Doyen.
0: And this has been your Green News Report. I come from a land of love. 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
3: Welcome back, everyone, to the Leslie Marshall Show. This is Sabrina Ashley from the Student Debt Crisis Center. I am joined by SDCC's Natalia Abrams, and we now have our policy and communications intern on, Ryan Coria. Ryan, how are you doing today?
4: I'm good. I'm happy to be here.
3: Awesome. Well, let's get into our last segment. We are going to be talking about the lending limits that some folks may have been seeing float around the headlines lately. And these are also set to kick in on July 1st, 2026. So, Ryan, do you want to give us a rundown of what students and Parent PLUS loan holders are looking at?
4: Yeah, for sure. So about these new lending limits, they are set to kick in on July 1st, 2026, as part of the One Big Beautiful Bill Act. For graduate students, we're looking at $20,500 a year lending limit with a $100,000 total lifetime limit. For professional students, we're looking at a $50,000 per year lending limit with a $200,000 total lifetime limit. And then for Parent PLUS loan holders, it will be a $20,000 per year lending limit per dependent, and then max $65,000 per dependent. And then for the new aggregate lifetime loan limit, that will be $257,500 for all borrowers, regardless of any amounts repaid or forgiven. But that does exclude the Parent PLUS loans.
3: Jeez. This is all just so
5: confusing. Makes me so mad. I started to get so mad in this part because it's only going to make the student debt crisis that much worse. And how could it get worse? But never say never. Yeah.
3: Exactly. And all of these, I'm sorry, like silly little numbers, they don't have much meaning behind them or any meaning behind them. It is very annoying to see these limits put into place. I do know that these limits are going to take place on July 1st, 2026, but there is a caveat for existing borrowers, right, Ryan?
4: Yeah, thank you for mentioning that. Existing borrowers enrolled full-time in a program who also take out a direct loan by June 30th, 2026 are exempt from the new borrowing caps for 3 years.
3: Okay. So I guess there's a tiny sliver of a grace period there for some people who are maybe already enrolled in their programs and they've already taken out loans for maybe the summer or maybe even the fall if they've been able to do that. So that is something for people. So I wanted to also talk a little bit about the professional designation for these degrees. So you mentioned that professional degrees are going to have a lending limit for $50,000 a year with a $200,000 total lifetime limit. Such a mouthful. And we're already seeing, or we already know that these professional programs like doctors, lawyers, are really expensive programs. People spend hundreds of thousands of dollars on these types of educations. So we do expect that there's going to be a private loan lending boom from that, for those people who are even going to qualify. But Ryan, as a recent grad, congratulations, by the way. I wanted to get your opinion and just an understanding of what you're hearing amongst your peers about these lending limits and what it's doing to folks' choices when it comes to careers.
4: Yeah, I would say I'm graduating with a degree in political science. So especially with a lot of my friends who aim to become lawyers, or even my friends who are in public health who want to go on to those super critical careers in healthcare. I think a lot of these new lending limits are really threatening even their ability to go to grad school or even to consider it. There's a lot of kind of uncertainty about not only the state of our economy, but also how we'll be able to afford in the to live in the first place, or even to move out on our own away from our parents. So I think just personally as well, for a lot of my friends and peers, there's a big worry about not only how we're going to pay for it, but if it will be even possible to do so at all with such high interest rates on private student loans. As you mentioned, there's going to be a boom in that. Previously, through how it was, you were able to pay for your to take out loans up to the total cost of attendance. But now with the new lending limits, I think it just does so much harm in terms of having to not only balance the federal student loans, but also look into the private market and ensure that you're getting a deal that's fair and also that you can pay back.
3: Yeah, and there's a weird balance there too between the boom in private lending and then also PSLF forgiveness, because just because these professional degrees aren't quote professional anymore, or however they're whatever they're doing with that designation, doesn't mean that a doctor, teacher, lawyer isn't a public service worker. So you can still get forgiveness, but yeah, there's going to be a lot of interesting outcomes there.
5: Well, and as Ryan was saying, I think you touched on this too, Sabrina, actually, if you can get a private loan. I mean,
3: Right.
5: Protect Borrowers did a recent study that upwards of 40% of people won't even qualify because private loans are credit-based, unlike federal student loans. So I really fear that we're going back to where we were before President Johnson. This is all the way in the 60s. Higher education, HEA, authors, bill that allowed for working class and women and people of color to go to college and be able to experience the same thing as rich kids. Like, we're going back to a system where only rich kids are going to be able to get professional degrees. And it's
3: Absolutely.
5: incredibly, incredibly sad and such so many steps backwards in our society.
3: Right. And of course, with that comes historically marginalized communities, which were definitely communities of color are part of that. So we're definitely going in a direction that is backwards. So that's gonna hurt a lot of people. But in the last few minutes that we have here, I did want to do a quick recap. Natalia, if you want to go over that.
5: Sure, absolutely. Sorry, thank you, Ryan, for sharing your story. It's enraged me all the much more about how much more we have to fight because there is so much going on. We all need to remember July 1st, the major overhaul. This comes from that so-called One Big Beautiful Bill Act that was passed last year. The changes are going to include lending limits, changes to repayment plans, changes to the standard loan plan, and more. We also see the beginning of the end of the SAVE plan, where student loan borrowers, 7.5 million people, will begin receiving formal notices from their student loan servicers starting on July 1st. Two new repayment plans will roll out on July 1st for new borrowers, that new tiered standard plan based on your loan balance and not eligible for public service loan forgiveness. The RAP plan, or Repayment Assistance Plan, which is available to all loans, old and new, except for Parent PLUS loans. And finally, a slew of other changes rolling out, including the implementation of new lending limits, changes to the classifications of professional degrees. It is a lot. As you've heard us say many times through this show, that there's chaos and confusion. There's a lot we don't know in terms of how it's actually going to be rolled out. There's for SAVE borrowers, for example, we don't know if you don't enroll in a repayment plan, if you'll be placed into standard or new standard. It'd be really great to get that in writing from both the Department of Education and loan servicers before you have to make a decision. So, want to encourage everyone to go to studentaid.gov, use their student loan simulator or the EDCAP tool that Sabrina Calazan has mentioned to see what plan you can enroll in. Make sure all of your information's updated. And then Sabrina, Ashley, I think I started getting into this a bit, but what other resources are out there for student loan borrowers?
3: Yeah, for sure. You can always head to our website, studentdebtcrisis.org, for more information. And if you have a question about your situation, you can always reach out to our team. There's a chat box on our website. Go ahead and submit a message and we will be able to respond to you. And then also we are always hosting educational workshops. We'll be hosting quite a few this month. So if you subscribe to our mailing list, you can join that as well. And just lastly, I'd like to thank everyone for tuning in to the Student Debt Crisis Center takeover of the Leslie Marshall Show. Again, if you want to learn more about our work, receive updates on student debt news, or read through any of the borrower stories we were talking about today, you can visit our website, studentdebtcrisis.org, or head to debtcrisis.org on all socials. Thank you so much, everyone, and I hope you have a great night.
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0: I'm Rick Smith, and this is Labor History in 2.
1: On this day in labor history, the year was 1939. That was the day AFL President William Green called all affiliates to meet in Chicago. Green sought to mobilize union leaders in a fight to restore prevailing wages on federal relief projects. Building tradesmen on WPA construction sites had started walking off the job in spontaneous strikes across the country 3 days earlier. The strike spread rapidly to 36 states, quickly turning into a nationwide walkout of over 150,000. Workers were outraged by provisions in the latest federal relief bill titled the Woodrum Act. New terms established the 130-hour rule, essentially slashing wages by more than half. It also called for a 30-day dismissal of all workers who had been on WPA rolls for 18 months. The AFL Building Trades Department stated the act would, quote, destroy national wage standards established through 50 years of collective bargaining. IBEW leader Daniel Tracy added that forcing a lower wage on federal relief workers would only aid building contractors in private industry to do the same. From St. Louis to Rochester, from Minneapolis to Akron, picket lines were solid. Organizers worked to build solidarity among unskilled WPA workers affected by the new starvation bill. Tens of thousands of strikers were fired in WPA-ordered dismissals. President Roosevelt declared there could be no strikes against the federal government. Attorney General Frank Murphy, former Michigan governor during the Flint sit-down strike, declared that striking against the government would build a fascist psychology. WPA administrators also threatened organizers with federal prosecution, fines, and jail time. But New York's Building and Construction Trades Council leader Thomas Murray authorized a strike of 32,000.
2: The Supreme Court has wrapped up one of its most consequential terms in decades, leaving the president with even more power and putting Congress in what appears to be the backseat. And now we are asking the question, are there any checks and balances left?
3: Yes, there is me, there is you. There's a couple hundred million just like us.

0: From Pacifica Radio in Los Angeles, this is The Bradcast, as heard on KPFK 90.7 FM in LA and on dozens of other excellent affiliate stations over both the public airwaves and the internets around the country and the world. Blanketing planet Earth, I'm Brad Friedman, your friendly investigative blogger, journalist, troublemaker, muckraker, and all-around swell fellow, says me, from bradblog.com. Thank you very much for joining us for another thrilling edition of The Bradcast. All right, before we get to our guest, now standing by, Desi Doyen?
1: Yes,
0: am I correct
1: is.
0: About that? A very, very few quick headlines for the moment as we go to air today. Donald Trump has declared the ceasefire and I guess his so-called memorandum of understanding with Iran, such that either of them actually existed in the first place, to be, quote, over, describing the Iranian leadership that his administration was supposedly negotiating with to be, quote, scum. That'll always be helpful during a negotiation. After that, of course, oil futures prices began immediately to climb again following that. So you can expect your gas prices to rise all over again, thanks to Trump's ill-considered, ridiculously considered, perhaps not even considered at all, choice of going to war with Iran, which is now an ongoing war, as we've been trying to explain to you for months. And now we are seeing another back and forth of attacks over the past 24 hours or so between both the U.S. and Iran. Democrats are still awaiting scandal-plagued Maine U.S. Senate candidate Graham Platner's decision to drop out of the Senate race, the U.S. Senate race, before July 13, so that they can begin the process of somehow replacing him by the July 27 state statutory deadline in their hopes of finally unseating five-term Republican senator from Maine, Susan Collins. Word on the future of his campaign is reportedly set to come as early as Wednesday evening, but we will see. If it happens while we're on air, we will let you know. Former Wisconsin Judge Hannah Dugan, who helped an immigrant appearing at her court for an unrelated reason avoid federal ICE authorities who had come to the court to detain him, well, she was, as you know, arrested several months ago. She was found guilty. She was sentenced on Wednesday to a fine of $5,000, but given no jail time by a federal judge. A federal court has ordered Donald Trump to release the $5 million, well, plus, including interest, that he owes writer E. Jean Carroll, who a jury found had been sexually abused by Donald Trump in what Carroll has described as a rape. That, after Trump took the matter all the way to the Supreme Court, which declined to hear Trump's appeal a week or so ago, leaving him on the hook for the jury verdict, though Trump is now appealing the Supreme Court's decision to not hear the case. Yes, apparently you can ask the Supreme Court to reconsider their ruling, which he is doing. But the lower court has now apparently ordered the money to be paid to Carroll right now, forthwith, a ruling which I would expect, yes, Trump would appeal as well. And speaking of the Supreme Court, we were on a break last week when the corrupted U.S. Supreme Court majority came in with its final rulings of the 2025-2026 term before they enjoy their three-month vacation. Must be nice. While we were not on air last week, I did cover a few of those final decisions on the blog, on bradblog.com, but I want to catch up on them quickly here with you on air and ask my guest about a few of the most noteworthy and, frankly, what we should take away from the big picture here of where the Roberts Court has gone, where they may still be going, and what needs to be done to reform the corrupted activist Republican majority on the court. Among the noteworthy term-ending decisions from the court, there were
1: A few losses for Donald Trump, vanishingly few, and mostly wins for the far right, at least as I see them, continuing the pattern that we have seen in recent years since Republicans packed the court with a 6-3 majority. In breaking with about 100 years of precedent, the radical right-wingers on the court held in a partisan 6-3 ruling that the president of the United States may remove commissioners of independent executive agencies at will, agencies like the Federal Trade Commission, though it cannot, for reasons that do not remain completely clear, at least to me, remove a member of the Federal Reserve Board, despite its virtually identical structure to commissions like the FTC, the SEC, the FCC, the Consumer Financial Trade Commission, and others. The court's right-wingers ruled that the Department of Homeland Security acted within its statutory authority when it terminated temporary protected status, or TPS, for hundreds of thousands of Haitian immigrants in the U.S., many of them here for years, rejecting claims that the termination of TPS status unconstitutionally and unlawfully discriminated against them, even though, as Justice Sotomayor cited in dissent, it clearly was discriminatory. In a 5-4 victory, though a disturbingly narrow one for voting rights, the court upheld a Mississippi law or rule that allows mail ballots postmarked on or before Election Day to be tallied, even if they arrive during a grace period after Election Day. Dozens of states are breathing a sigh of relief today for millions of voters, even if the 5-4 ruling, with Justice Barrett and Chief Justice Roberts joining all three of the court's Democratic-nominated justices in protecting voting rights, even though that was a remarkably, disturbingly narrow ruling, why that was only a 5-4 ruling is itself alarming. At the same time, however, the court expanded even more on their horrible rulings on campaign finance limits since at least 2010's Citizens United ruling by this year allowing coordination between candidates and political parties, along with removing limits on how much money that parties can give directly to candidates. Yes, further reshaping federal campaign finance rules with virtually no limits at all left at this point, it seems to me. In another partisan 6-3 ruling, the corrupted right-wing radicals allowed policies limiting girls and women's sports teams to biological females, allowing states and schools to exclude transgender girls from female teams, even if it's unclear how this cruel ruling might be enforced and which little girls will be scarred for life in the process. And in a loss for Donald Trump, but a win for America, Americans, and the U.S. Constitution itself, even if three of the court's right-wingers, Thomas, Alito, and Gorsuch, dissented, constitutional birthright citizenship will continue to mean what it says it means in the Constitution, that if you are born here, even if your parents were not citizens at the time, yes, you are a U.S. citizen, period, end of story, at least for now. And while there were a few patches of good news in those end-of-term opinions, let's not forget that just weeks earlier, the very same corrupted court allowed states across the old Confederate South to completely rewrite their congressional districts, some while in the middle of primary elections, to erase majority-minority voting districts established under the Constitution's Equal Protections Clause and the landmark Voting Rights Act of 1965, which has now officially, with this decision, been all but completely gutted by this corrupted high court in what has been a decades-long effort led by its Chief Justice, John Roberts. Joining us now for some thoughts on what all of this means, both now and moving forward, hopefully toward reform of the corrupted court in the years ahead, and even how all of this might affect this year's critical midterm elections, just 118 days away now, but who's counting as we go to air? It's our old friend Lisa Graves, who literally wrote the book on John Roberts. Lisa Graves is the executive director of TrueNorthResearch.org and has led the way on many breakthrough investigations into the corruption of our electoral system, our system of justice, and American democracy itself. She's also a former deputy assistant attorney general at the U.S. Department of Justice, where she served during both Democratic and Republican presidents, served as a former chief counsel for nominations in the U.S. Senate, and as former deputy chief for the Article III Judges Division of the U.S. court system. She's now the author of the new book, Without Precedent: How Chief Justice Roberts and His Accomplices Rewrote the Constitution and Dismantled Our Rights. Oh, Lisa Graves, welcome back to the broadcast.
2: Brad, thank you so much for inviting me. I'm glad to be back.
1: Always a delight to have you here. I've got so much I want to ask you about regarding the corrupted Roberts Court and what these decisions may portend for it and what may be done about all of it down the road. But before we get into some of those broader questions, let me start by asking first about the actual substance of any of the specific decisions that I sort of quickly summarized there, or any others that were especially disturbing or noteworthy or surprising in some way this year for you.
2: Well, you did, obviously, as usual, a really accurate, very quick description of the rulings this year. I guess I would just draw the lens back to say, what we've seen is this sort of these two bookends, where on the one hand, you had this immunity ruling that John Roberts orchestrated right before the 2024 election, mm-hmm. to basically pardon Trump and pave the way for his return to power. Mm-hmm. And then once Trump became president, you have a series of decisions, both on the shadow docket and this year on the regular docket, mm-hmm. where overall John Roberts and the Republican appointees have expanded presidential power, have basically aggrandized presidential power, waved sort of the green light for him to engage in a variety of destructive acts that are contrary to longstanding precedents and interpretations, mm-hmm. with, as you've pointed out, vanishing few exceptions. And so what we see overall, notwithstanding how sometimes the corporate media wants to say, oh, look, he didn't give Donald Trump everything, let's applaud him.
1: Right.
2: The reality is that John Roberts and the other Republican appointees on that court have gone out of their way to aid Donald Trump. But in some ways, they're really using Donald Trump as a convenient vehicle for them to advance their agenda, in particular, John Roberts' longstanding agenda dating back to the Reagan administration. And so overall, America is worse off. Our rights are greatly diminished by this court, and we're going to have to work to restore and expand them because of the destructiveness of the Roberts Court.
1: And there has been sort of two projects along that lines, it seems to me, for John Roberts. One of them being the advancement of this unitary executive theory. I'll get to that in a moment. But also the dismantling of voting rights. It seems like it's something that he has been on since he was tapped as Chief Justice during the George W. Bush administration. He has been dismantling voting rights, campaign finance limits, the approval of blatantly partisan gerrymandering, even based on race, though apparently you're not supposed to say that out loud, but wink, wink, it's okay. And really, the entirety of the Voting Rights Act itself has been dismantled. The destruction of the VRA is arguably now a fait accompli, I think, after the decision in Louisiana versus Calais a few weeks back that overturned decades of precedent and turned the protection of minority voters, you know, to elect a representative of their choosing sort of on its head, finding majority-minority voting districts somehow discriminate against white people. This has really been a long-term project for Chief Justice Roberts from the beginning, no?
2: Yes, that's exactly right. When you look at his history, and I detail this in my book, and there have been some other really fantastic books about voting rights, you know, Anti-Democratic, as well as Ari Berman's work, mm-hmm. Give Us the Ballot. But what I describe in the book is how John Roberts was the person who was learning at the knee of Bill Rehnquist, one of the most racist justices in the modern era. Someone who tried to get the justice he clerked for, Robert Jackson, to dissent in Brown versus Board of Education. Someone who spent his time in Arizona before he came to Washington, literally photographing Black voters at the polls in Bethune, out, you know, in one of the Black neighborhoods in Phoenix. And what we had was Rehnquist joining an opinion in the Mobile case right before Roberts began to clerk for him. And that opinion was rebuked by Congress. As John Roberts was working for Bill Rehnquist, Congress was busy trying to undo a decision that Rehnquist joined in that said that the courts could not look at the effects of changes in voting maps, for example, how they would affect Black voters. And so then what happened was Bill Rehnquist called the Justice Department when Reagan became president and said, hire my guy, hire John Roberts. And he was hired at the top of the Justice Department as a special assistant to the Attorney General. And he was given the voting rights policy portfolio. His job was to try to block Congress from reauthorizing the Voting Rights Act and in the process correcting and overturning that decision. And he spent hundreds of hours in that battle and he lost.
0: Right.
2: Reagan signed those changes in the law. And then fast forward to this year in that Calais case, John Roberts gets his moment to impose by judicial fiat what he failed to accomplish as a young attorney. And I have to wonder what kind of person at the beginning of his career in his, you know, 20s is so devoted to attacking the Voting Rights Act. At that time, the Voting Rights Act was only about 15 or 16 years old. It was this enormously important landmark piece of legislation, still, you know, is one of the most important pieces of legislation I think ever passed to make our democracy function. And he was devoted to attacking it. And then as a justice, he now has the chance through Donald Trump, the Republican Party's attacks on the Voting Rights Act, to win what he could not win as a lawyer, but to do it as a judge. And if that's not bias, if that's not someone with an extreme agenda, I don't know what is.
0: Yeah, and I don't know what they paid John Roberts back then to work at the Reagan White House, but boy, they got a steal, whatever they paid him for, because 50 years later, he got the job done, it seems to me. You've also, you've been a critical leader, Lisa Graves, in the fight against the Citizens United ruling and the money that has since flowed into campaigns from, you know, millionaires, billionaires, giant corporations, including groups like those founded and funded by the Koch brothers. What should we take away from the court's ruling last week in the National Republican Senatorial Committee versus FEC that essentially, if I understand it, does away with campaign finance limits on funding and coordination between political party committees and candidates?
2: Yeah, this is another part of the John Roberts extreme agenda. We saw it in the Citizens United decision back in 2010, which I call Billionaires United. I think you and I met shortly after that, Brad.
0: Yeah.
2: But that ruling has had a really detrimental effect on American democracy, where billionaires have more influence than they've ever had. Obviously, there was a robber baron era with these sort of proto-billionaires or, you know, multi-millionaires at the time. But what the Roberts Court has done, what John Roberts has done, is rewrite our First Amendment to basically say that money is speech and that Congress cannot limit how outside special interest groups are spending money to influence our elections. And that was premised in part on this, I think, falsehood that it would not be of value to the candidates if they couldn't coordinate it. Obviously, it's actually of enormous value to have some big billionaire running attack ads against your opponent that you get to distance yourself from. But now those remaining limits are off. There was a long-standing set of rules against the kind of coordination that continue to have some limits on spending if the money was coordinated. And what John Roberts just did with the help of the other Republican appointees on the court is basically side with J.D. Vance and the billionaires backing him and the Republican Senatorial Committee in striking down those congressional limits on spending when the money is coordinated. So this is going to just inject more influence, more power by billionaires in our elections. And that's exactly what John Roberts wants. That's the agenda he's been rolling forward with these Republican appointees on the Supreme Court for years now. It's not what the American people want. Most Americans think there's too much money in politics, mm-hmm. too much influence of billionaires, too many attack ads and negative ads. But John Roberts and his fellow appointees, that 6-3 majority, are determined to do what the Republican Party wants on elections in almost every issue except for one this year, which you pointed out was the mail, the postal, postmarks for mail. And we can talk about that.
1: Late arriving mail. Well, give them time, Lisa. I'm sure they'll get to that one too. I mean, because they really do sort of, go down the list over, year after year after year, getting rid of more and more on this particular matter. I mean, wasn't the initial premise of some of the earlier rulings by the court that as long as political action committees did not directly coordinate their spending and their messaging with candidates, that limits on funding were therefore unconstitutional because it was a violation of free speech after the court had ruled that money was somehow speech. So doesn't that ruling last week sort of put the lie to that? I mean, if political parties and candidates can now combine both their funding and their political strategies, I mean, is there anything left at this point to prevent political action committees and corporate funders from doing the exact same thing?
2: Well, it really is extraordinary what's happened. When you look at this area of law, this was an area of law that was governed by a Federal Corruption Act because it's fundamentally about anti-corruption, meaning the undue influence of individuals or corporations on who becomes an elected official mm-hmm. and the policies that they take up. And mm-hmm. so that was replaced in the late 1960s, early 1970s with the Federal Election Campaign Act, FECA, mm-hmm. and that was assailed by very rich forces, including Charles Koch helping to underwrite the litigation that resulted in the Buckley versus Valeo decision, where the Supreme Court back in the 70s struck down part of those election rules, left part of them in place. And the part they left in place is why we have this term dark money, because the what they left in place was this notion under congressional statutes that a person could not give more than X amount to a candidate or to a party in a particular cycle. And that was designed to limit the influence of super rich people on our democracy. And so they could only give a certain amount to a particular candidate and cumulatively. Nowadays, that limit is probably in the $130,000 range. So basically, almost no working American ever maxes out. They don't even know the limit exists because it's like you can give $2,500, for example, in a congressional cycle to a particular, to this politician, in this time frame and that time frame. But basically, the only people who max out are super rich people.
1: Right.
2: And then the disclosure comes in. So if you give $2,500 or $500 or what have you to a candidate or a party, it's disclosed. What the Supreme Court did in that Citizens United decision was open up this vast field of dark money. It had already been sort of coming in on the sides through what they called soft money. There was an effort by McCain and Feingold mm-hmm. to block that off, but the Supreme Court struck that down and claimed in that Citizens United decision that outside money could be spent without any disclosure, even though they claimed that there was going to be some disclosure. There wasn't any disclosure. There's no requirement of disclosure. And it could be unlimited. And that's what happened in Citizens United. And now, as you point out, striking down this last sort of barrier on coordination basically means that the billionaires can give secretly to these outside groups in ways and exceed in the amounts that would otherwise be limited in how much could be coordinated. Like this is a sea change and one that is not good for America. And I will say, Brad, because I feel like I have to say this just for my conscience every time I mention this, that Citizens United decision was corrupt from the start. We now know that Clarence Thomas, his wife, received $500,000 as that decision in Citizens United was pending. She received $500,000 from their benefactor, their billionaire benefactor, Harlan Crow. That was just weeks before the court issued its decision in Citizens United. It was so urgent that on New Year's Eve in 2009, she rushed in an urgent request to get a corporation approved in Virginia so she could cash the check.
0: Yep.
2: And then just, you know, 3 weeks later, less than 3 weeks later, the court issued that ruling in Citizens United. It was a 5-4 ruling. Had Clarence Thomas recused himself for this obvious conflict in having his wife be poised to exploit the decision the court was about to issue, it would have been a 4-4 tie and those federal election rules would have held. But not just that, Clarence Thomas in that ruling issued a concurrence in which he claimed that disclosure would chill free speech, meaning the spending of money, like the spending of money from his buddy, his billionaire buddy, to his wife.
0: Right.
2: And we know that now. We didn't know that then. And notwithstanding that sordid history, this Roberts Court, with Clarence Thomas joining the opinion, continues to dismantle anti-corruption measures like these limits on coordination at the behest of the Republican Party that appointed this majority on the Supreme Court.
0: And we should, I hate to like one up you here, but we should go back to, was it 93 when Thomas was, when was he?
2: 91.
0: When he was nominated, a huge fight over his nomination. There was a whole bunch of money spent in D.C., you know, ads in favor of Clarence Thomas at the time by a group by the name of Citizens United.
2: Yes.
0: So all those years later, I mean, it seems to me he should have recused himself from that Citizens United ruling, however long, you know, 10 or 20 years later, just because he wouldn't have even been sitting there, arguably, had it not been for all of this money that was spent by this group who he's about to find in favor of in 2010. I mean,
2: yeah, I'm so glad you pointed that out because most people don't know that story. You know it well. I know very much. And the fact that like at that time in 1991, there were very few groups that were, you know, running ads at the time. There'd been a bit of a battle, obviously, over Bork. People for the American Way had a mail campaign. People were horrified by the things that Bork was saying. And they raised like over $1 million, $20 at a time to take on Robert Bork. But by 1991, you had a group that wasn't like a big grassroots citizen group like People for the American Way. You had a group run by political operatives, and they were spending money to back Clarence Thomas, to push him over the finish line when he was so controversial, so young and inexperienced for the job, but also obviously embroiled in the crisis over the testimony of Anita Hill that he had sexually harassed her and behaved in grossly inappropriate ways. And who was there to save him?
0: Yep.
2: Who was there to help him? Yep. It was Citizens United.
0: Which, it's just an unbelievable story. When I first came to understand that some years ago and connected those dots, it's kind of remarkable to me even now that it is not better known that, that they were the ones who helped him get over that finish line back when, you're right, this was not done where they would, ads on TV supporting this issue or this candidate or so forth. Now it's commonplace, thanks to Clarence Thomas and, yes, Citizens United. A recent headline from your Grave Injustice newsletter, Lisa, quote, "Unitary executive theory is a John Roberts power play to aggrandize presidential power at our expense. This made-up theory has expanded presidential power in ways that have already allowed Donald Trump to commandeer America and our economy." Can you just very quickly explain that made-up theory and then explain to me how that theory, sort of centralizing power within the White House and its executive, the president, how that works well for Republicans, but then doesn't work as well for some reason when Democrats are in the White House?
2: Yes, this is a made-up theory. It appears nowhere in the Constitution. Those words do not appear anywhere.
0: It's right next to presidential immunity in the
2: Constitution. Oh,
0: apparently you didn't read that.
2: The invisible part of the
0: exactly,
2: Constitution.
0: Exactly, right.
2: Yes, yes, that part.
0: Yeah.
2: So this was a theory that was really invented during the Reagan administration. There are some, precursor claims about this notion, but the frame of it was invented in the Reagan administration because they were trying to vastly expand presidential power. Ultimately, actually, that theory was disavowed by one of the top Reagan officials because it was determined to be really too extreme, but not extreme enough for John Roberts. We now know, and there's an early book about executive power from 2007, and I'm writing a piece about it right now, mm-hmm. where John Roberts, when he was in the White House counsel's office after he got rewarded for his fight against the Voting Rights Act that he failed, got rewarded with a key post over at the White House counsel's office as associate White House counsel, he spent hundreds of hours trying to expand presidential power from the White House counsel's office, including specifically, he spent time attacking the Humphreys executor decision. That was at issue in this case, the unanimous precedent from 1935 mm-hmm. By the Supreme Court that held that Congress could create independent agencies, that a president could not unilaterally fire the commissioners from those agencies without cause. And that opinion, that unanimous opinion, was on the books for nearly 100 years. Mm-hmm. John Roberts back then, there are memos in which he talks about, you know, derisively, this quote, independent agencies, and talks about how, you know, basically they should go further, but there's not the appetite to do so. So here again, you have this young man in his 20s who's given this extraordinary amount of power. He's arrogant. What does he actually know about how the world works? He's a very young person in a lot of ways, but he is so set in his ways that, you know, fast forward again, here we are going from the mid 1980s into the year 2026. And there's John Roberts, you know, eagerly, you know, getting his chance to strike down the precedent that he didn't like way back then and to wield the judicial power to do so. Now, what does that mean? If you look at the Federal Trade Commission, you know, a lot of people don't follow it very closely. It was a really and is a really important part of the regulatory world for America. And that's because it was created to deal with big, huge corporations that want to gobble each other up or merge and concentrate power in ways that are, you know, hurt the interests of the American people. And so this is part of the longstanding commitment of the United States to having a so-called free market or a freer market by not having these sorts of combinations. And so what happened is this. In 2024, actually late 2023, mm-hmm. The Heritage Foundation issued its Project 2025. Mm-hmm. And in it, it expressly calls for the president to attack this Humphreys executor precedent and assail it. So, of course, despite Donald Trump's claims that he had nothing to do with Project 2025, despite the evidence to the contrary, here he comes in and immediately after being sworn in as president, he begins to implement Project 2025, including attacking this idea of independent agencies. And so he fires Rebecca Slaughter, who was a commissioner on that FTC.
0: Right.
2: The FTC has only five commissioners. By statute, three of them are appointed by the president, the president's party, and two are appointed by the chosen by the not president's party. So in this instance, it would be three Republicans and two Democrats. Mm-hmm. Trump got two loyalists onto the FTC, two Republican loyalists, two Trump loyalists on, and then he fired the two Democratic commissioners.
0: Right.
2: So that since last March, the FTC has had only two loyalists to Donald Trump at the helm of the FTC. No Democrats are on that commission because of Donald Trump and because the Roberts Court refused to allow the lower courts to reinstate her based on 90 years of legal precedent that every other president, 10 other presidents basically, have followed. The Roberts Court said, no, we're going to just wait. We'll wait and decide this later, and she won't be on it.
0: Right. So they knew in advance. Otherwise, they would have said, we'll
2: go back on. Yeah.
0: Stay on while the case is being heard, while it's being, so we do less irreparable harm. But no, they knew what they were going to do. And that, I mean, we've seen that in all of their, I think, all of their shadow docket rulings haven't pretty much all of them ended up mirroring what they eventually do anyway in the official ruling.
2: Yeah, they're basically pre-reversing themselves while the lower courts are actually following the legal precedent of the Supreme Court and the Constitution and the statutes and the like. So in this instance, since last March, these two Trump loyalists have dismissed 3 dozen investigations into mergers and acquisitions. So basically, they have turned away investigations that were already underway to assess whether a particular merger would hurt the American people, would hurt the markets, et cetera. And this is happening in an environment in which Donald Trump is playing this game of choosing winners and losers based on whether they're loyal to him or they kiss his ring, yeah, or their executives come to his inauguration or give money to his inaugural committee or secretly fund the ballroom debacle or, you know, help support his business, what have you. This complete, extraordinary unfurling of corruption is happening, and some of it is specifically around mergers. FTC doesn't have the jurisdiction over all the mergers. FCC has some jurisdiction, some of the other agencies mm-hmm. jurisdiction. And what we've seen Donald Trump do is put his fist down using his loyalists, his cronies like Brendan Carr mm-hmm. at the FCC to allow mergers to go forward of huge mega communications companies, yeah, huge media companies, in ways that help him consolidate his power over those media companies, like the destruction of CBS News and 60 Minutes at the behest of Donald Trump and the billionaire family that is helping to fund Donald Trump.
0: All in violation of Congress, yes, and the way they set these things up purposely, yes, to avoid this sort of thing. And the Supreme Court came in, you know, just last week and said, nope, it's up to the president who he wants to have there, who he wants to have on these commissions. Congress be damned. But the question, and I got two that I want to hit here before I got to get to a break very quickly, Lisa, but isn't the court sort of painting itself into a corner? I mean, will they allow a Democratic president at this point to come in and fire, at this point now, every single one of Donald Trump's federal employees if he or she wants to? Or will the court suddenly discover yet another invisible provision somewhere in the Constitution, an exception to the unitary executive theory that, you know, only applies every 4 years or when there's a Democrat in the White House?
2: Well, you know, I mean, on the one hand, if they were principled, then in theory, those same principles would apply to a Democratic president.
0: Right.
2: But look what actually happened in the last 4 years. You had John Roberts intervene on one of the signature campaign promises of Joe Biden to give student loan debt relief. It was a modest, very modest program. It mm-hmm. Was capped in terms of the income and the amount that could be forgiven. It was specifically under a statute that had been adopted to allow that sort of debt forgiveness in emergencies. We were in an emergency with COVID. People mm-hmm. were out of work, et cetera. And this court came in with the invented major questions doctrine and said, no, this emergency doesn't count. Only war type emergencies count. We're going to read the statute more narrowly than the words of the statute. And oh, by the way, this is something that only Congress could do. Congress could do this, but not a president unilaterally. Same thing they did with Barack Obama and the Clean Power Plan, the CPP. That was a modest environmental effort to try to mitigate climate change by having the utilities get more energy from solar and wind to try to wean us off of, you know, major dependence on fossil fuels. And the Supreme Court came in and said, wait, Congress actually has to do that. The president can't actually have this regulation
0: because it's
2: about
0: something
2: carbon
0: we determine to be a major question.
2: Yeah.
0: And they are the sole deciders, yes, of that. This one, you can do anything you want. X, not that. That's a, yeah, major question. Only Congress.
2: It's so infuriating because look at almost everything Donald Trump has done. If these aren't major questions, can a president unilaterally tear down half of the White House? Can a president, appoint some billionaire to some fake agency that doesn't even exist to fire people through the DOGE thing? Can a president just at every turn, Trump is engaged in what would otherwise, by any rational principle thing, meet the major questions
0: doctrine. Major questions.
2: Require congressional action. And this court has said, go ahead. We're going to overturn lower courts to let you do it faster.
0: Yep. Listen, like I said, I got to get to a break here, and I want to come back and ask you about, very quickly at this point, about reform and about Todd Blanche. But Lisa Graves, I want to thank you For the headline of one of your recent pieces on your Grave Injustice site and newsletter, and I'll quote it, "Stop calling John Roberts conservative while he recklessly wrecks our greatest historical gains." And I just want to say thank you. I have been banging that drum for years now, though I would expand it to both, you know, the other right-wing justices on the court and their entirety of the Republican Party at this point and its followers who have not for years been anything close to something that you could call conservative.
2: Yep.
0: A word which used to have an actual meaning. These guys are far-right, radical, extremist, activist Republicans, and there is nothing conservative about that.
2: Yeah. Thank you for the thank you. And thank you for all you've been doing to hit that bell. Seriously, Brad.
0: All right. Stand by, Lisa. Can you stick around? I want a few more minutes to ask you a few more questions. All right. Stand by. Lisa Graves, of course, executive director of TrueNorthResearch.org, formerly of the DOJ and the U.S. Senate and everywhere else. She served everywhere. As I like to say, couldn't hold a job. Also the author of Without Precedent, How Chief Justice John Roberts and His Accomplices Rewrote the Constitution and Dismantled Our Rights. We're going to talk about Supreme Court reform. And yes, Todd Blanche, Donald Trump's personal criminal attorney, now nominated to be the permanent U.S. Attorney General. I'm Brad Friedman, and you are listening to the Bradcast.
3: 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And thanks.

0: choice at this point but to reform the court so that it can be uncorrupted and unpacked somehow. And if so, how in brief would you like to see that happen?
1: Yes, this court has been captured. It is corrupted. It is using the judicial power to basically act like an arm of a political party and to advance an extreme agenda without the consent of the American people to roll back our rights and to basically invent whole new rules, basically, mm-hmm. for Republicans to aggrandize the presidential power, to give Trump even more power. There's no doubt that we have to reform this court. This court is out of control. It will continue to dismantle our rights until we stop it, until we put appropriate checks and balances on this court. And there are a lot of reform ideas. I'm actually very hopeful about where we are because more and more people are waking up to how destructive this court is, how it's behaving in such a non-judicial manner, not behaving like a fair court. And we can see that in the voting rights rulings and more. And so I think we're going to have a really robust debate and conversation about reforms. Could it be term limits? Could it be expanding the court? Could it be some rule where, you know, each president gets a certain number of justices? Is there a mandatory retirement? Are there methods that we should pursue to limit the jurisdiction of the court as Article 3 of the Constitution expressly allows Congress to do? So if a court is destroying voting rights, which the Constitution expressly gives Congress the power to protect, then Congress should protect those voting rights by limiting the power of this court to dismantle them, to invent new doctrines in order to destroy this fundamental component of what it means to have a functioning and thriving democracy. There's obviously ethics reform that needs to happen. You can't have a situation where justices Clarence Thomas or Scalia or others in the past are taking these trips, you know, funded by these billionaires, where Sam Alito gets to hop on a private jet with Paul Singer, a guy that has a huge amount at stake before the Supreme Court, and just say, hey, we were going in the same direction to the same resort for a vacation together, and I didn't have to disclose it. You know, this is not okay. We have a court that has been behaving in corrupt ways and also is claiming that it doesn't have to abide by congressional ethics rules, that the ethics rules, in essence, are not binding on it, that it can invent its own rules, including this ridiculous notion that Bill Rehnquist helped set forth, that there's a, quote, duty to sit even if you have a conflict. That's not true. No one wants judges to sit in order to get a resolution where they have a conflict of interest. They should not sit when they have a conflict of interest, period.
0: The idea that the separation of powers, Congress cannot tell us what to do because that would be a separation of powers issue. Congress apparently cannot tell the executive branch what to do. Let the president fire anyone he wants, despite what the statute says. But when it comes to what Congress does and when they pass a law for campaign finance, well, the Supreme Court, we can tell them exactly what they can and cannot do. Boy, they get them coming and going there. No matter what the reform, and you went through a bunch of good ones, and I know there's a lot of discussion about that going on now. It is encouraging to see. But should Democratic voters be demanding that at least candidates commit to some sort of reform for the high court, even this year, even though, no real reform can happen, I don't think, until at least, 2029 at the earliest. But isn't now the time to start holding these candidates accountable to say, yes, if you are in Congress, when it becomes possible, will you commit to reform of the Supreme Court?
1: Well, I'll just say I'm not involved in the electoral politics or the ads and the like, but I will say anyone out there who cares about voting rights, who cares about addressing climate change, who cares about equality, this court reform has to be something you are asking your representatives or potential representatives mm-hmm. about, insisting that they take a stand on the side of liberty, on the side of having a check on the Supreme Court, no matter one's party or no party. This is a fundamental issue of freedom for the American people, for our and the future of our democracy. We have to build this momentum to reform this out of control court.
0: And because You have worn so many hats over the years.

0: I only have more and more things to ask you about as you were both at the DOJ, former Deputy Assistant Attorney General at Department of Justice, and on the Chief Counsel for Nominations in the U.S. Senate. Those positions all sort of come together here for this question about Todd Blanche. This is sort of a separate but related-ish matter, I think, to what we've been talking about. The 1,200 former DOJ employees, both Republican and Democratic now, submitted a letter this week asking senators to reject the nomination of Donald Trump's personal criminal defense attorney, Todd Blanche, to become the permanent new U.S. Attorney General, charging that he has, quote, utterly failed to abide by his oath to protect and defend the Constitution and rule of law as the deputy AG, where he is serving now. And I guess now he's also the acting attorney general. Lise Graves, did you happen to sign that letter of 1,200 former employees?
1: I did, and proudly so. Yes.
0: Why?
1: Because there's no way that Todd Blanche should be confirmed to be the attorney general of the United States. To have some, even in the role that he's in, he should have never been confirmed as deputy attorney general. He should not be acting. This is someone who, and I went back over his Senate questionnaire for the deputy position and also the questions for the record. And there are things that people don't realize about Todd Blanche besides what's obvious in his behavior in trying to protect Donald Trump from the Epstein files and his behavior in the sweet deal that Ghislaine Maxwell got for her move. Mm-hmm. Here's what people don't realize. One is not only was Todd Blanche a criminal defense attorney for Donald Trump, he was, and he, in his own words, he served as counsel to President Trump in an advising capacity in various other civil investigations between April 2025 and February 2025. He has not enumerated what those other civil investigations and cases are. Meanwhile, we know this Justice Department has been deployed to attack E. Jean Carroll, the woman who mm-hmm. won that verdict against Donald Trump, mm-hmm. and that there have been other civil suits, including Donald Trump's attack against the IRS for the leak that happened during his first term involving thousands of taxpayers, including him, where Todd Blanche settled that case by creating a slush fund that now supposedly has been taken down, but is still operating in reality by paying out money to these Jan Sixers. And also that gave Trump supposedly, you know, on a piece of paper signed by Todd Blanche himself, gave Donald Trump immunity from any investigation or prosecution by the IRS or any other part of the federal government for, quote, forever, including himself, his companies, and his family. So, like, first of all, Blanche was not just his criminal defense attorney in the documents case or in the January 6th case. He was also defending him in civil investigations and cases. Second, what those documents reveal, what the QFR, the questions record reveal, is that here's what Blanche said. He said that between that period of April 2023 and February 2025, he said that he worked an average of 70 hours per week on matters for President Trump. So that's a 92-week period, which is, like, by math, over 6,000 hours for Trump. Mm-hmm. And then he walks into a job at the Justice Department where he's supposedly representing us. No, he is continuing to represent and act Correct. On behalf of Trump. And the last thing I'll say, and there's more to say about this, but, you know, let's just say he won't say how much Trump paid him, right? Yeah. The average billable rate for a partner at the firm he was previously at was between $1,200 and $2,000 an hour. But let's reduce it to like $1,000 an hour. You know, that would mean that Trump purportedly paid him millions and millions of dollars in that 92-week period, right? That would be the claim. And yet somehow Todd Blanche bought a house near Mar-a-Lago. It was a $1 to $5 million house, and he took out a 30-year mortgage with an 8.5% interest rate. Now, I don't know about you, but if I was getting millions of dollars for working 70 hours a week for this big client, I don't know that I'd be taking out a high interest rate 30-year mortgage on my home. But you know what happened next is that Todd Blanche got rewarded with the you know, penultimate job as deputy attorney general. So how much did Donald Trump pay him, and how much is the office that he now holds a reward for the work that he was doing and he seems to continue to be doing not as acting attorney general with a capital A, but as acting like Donald Trump's attorney with a lowercase a.
0: I think he is. I think the Bar Association is going to have to look at this because I think he is still Donald Trump's lawyer, like legally and officially, on Donald Trump's personal cases in several of them. So that seems like it's going to have to be sorted out. I've got about 30 seconds. I got to get out, Lisa. But you worked on the Senate Nominations Committee. What effect would you expect a letter like this to have from 1,200, you know, former DOJ officials, you know, working over, 14 different administrations, yep, Democratic and Republican, et cetera? What effect would you expect a letter like that to have on the confirmation process at this point for Todd Blanche?
1: Well, it's unprecedented to see this kind of rebuke of someone being nominated for this post. I was on the Senate Judiciary Committee as the chief counsel for nominations. We've never seen anything like this. And that's because we've never seen anything like this sort of conflict of interest that Todd Blanche represents. We cannot have the Senate confirm him. Right now, it looks like it's in the hands of Tom Tillis, in part, the outgoing senator from North Carolina. Mm-hmm. If you have friends in North Carolina, I think you should light up the phones.
0: I think Tom Tillis may not feel like doing many favors for Donald Trump at this point. So maybe that's an encouraging sign to leave this with. Lisa Graves, executive director of TrueNorthResearch.org. You can find and read and subscribe to her newsletter at GraveInjustice.news. Her new book is Without Precedent, How Chief Justice Roberts and His Accomplices Rewrote the Constitution and Dismantled Our Rights. And sadly, I suspect that story will continue. We will talk about it more in the future, hopefully soon, with Lisa Graves. Lisa, always a delight speaking with you. I look forward to the next time. Oh, and also you can find her on the Blue Skies at The Lisa Graves. Thanks,
1: Thank
0: Lisa.
1: You. Thanks, Brad. Thanks for having me on. Thanks, everyone, for listening.
0: You bet. I could speak to Lisa for 3 hours. Can you tell? 6 hours. I don't know if anybody would want to hear it, but I could do it.
2: Yeah, she knows so much. She is just such a font of knowledge and institutional memory many people don't know about.
0: And she has worked everywhere. So she knows, you know, the DOJ,
2: classic
0: the Senate,
2: underachiever.
0: Exactly.
2: Yeah, and it's just it is always gobsmacking to recognize how many decades the Republican Party and Chief Justice John Roberts have been working for decades on a very, very long-term strategy to dismantle the administrative state, to dismantle voting rights. Anything that might rein in corporate power.
0: Say what you want about the Republicans. They play the long game.
2: Yes, and it will
0: they
2: require the same
0: for
2: to
0: decades.
2: Reform.
0: Yes, it will.
2: It requires an equally long-term strategy to reform
0: and
2: the court.
0: I think people on the left, if they don't get what they want right away, they get angry and want to walk away. Understandably, that said, take a look at what happened on the right. Take a look at that, the way that they go on for years, for decades, until they get what they want. And now they got a whole lot of what they want. What you going to do about it? All right, we got to get out. Thanks again to Lisa Graves. Thanks to all of you for spending a portion of your day or night with us. Thanks to our producer, of course, Desi Doyen. If you missed any portion of today's program, download it anytime for free. 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And on the social medias, you'll find me at The Brad Blog. See you there. Until we see you here, hopefully tomorrow, I'm Brad Friedman. Good luck, world.

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1: I'm Rick Smith, and this is Labor History in 2. On this day in labor history, the year was 1939. That was the day AFL President William Green called all affiliates to meet in Chicago. Green sought to mobilize union leaders in a fight to restore prevailing wages on federal relief projects. Building tradesmen on WPA construction sites had started walking off the job in spontaneous strikes across the country 3 days earlier. The strike spread rapidly to 36 states, quickly turning into a nationwide walkout of over 150,000. Workers were outraged by provisions in the latest federal relief bill titled the Woodrum Act. New terms established the 130-hour rule, essentially slashing wages by more than half. It also called for a 30-day dismissal of all workers who had been on WPA rolls for 18 months. The AFL Building Trades Department stated the act would, quote, destroy national wage standards established through 50 years of collective bargaining. IBEW leader Daniel Tracy added that forcing a lower wage on federal relief workers would only aid building contractors in private industry to do the same. From St. Louis to Rochester, from Minneapolis to Akron, picket lines were solid. Organizers worked to build solidarity among unskilled WPA workers affected by the new starvation bill. Tens of thousands of strikers were fired in WPA-ordered dismissals. President Roosevelt declared there could be no strikes against the federal government. Attorney General Frank Murphy, former Michigan governor during the Flint sit-down strike, declared that striking against the government would build a fascist psychology. WPA administrators also threatened organizers with federal prosecution, fines, and jail time. But New York's Building and Construction Trades Council leader Thomas Murray authorized a strike of 32,000. He avowed, "This will be a strike to the finish."
2: The Supreme Court has wrapped up one of its most consequential terms in decades, leaving the president with even more power and putting Congress in what appears to be the backseat. And now we are asking the question, are there any checks and balances left?
3: Yes, there is me, there is you. There's a couple hundred million just like

0: From Pacifica Radio in Los Angeles, this is The Bradcast, as heard on KPFK 90.7 FM in LA and on dozens of other excellent affiliate stations over both the public airwaves and the internets around the country and the world. Blanketing planet Earth, I'm Brad Friedman, your friendly investigative blogger, journalist, troublemaker, muckraker, and all-around swell fellow, says me, from bradblog.com. Thank you very much for joining us for another thrilling edition of The Bradcast. All right, before we get to our guest, now standing by, Desi Doyen?
1: Yes,
0: am I correct about that? A very, very few quick headlines for the moment as we go to air today. Donald Trump has declared the ceasefire and I guess his so-called memorandum of understanding with Iran, such that either of them actually existed in the first place, to be, quote, over, describing the Iranian leadership that his administration was supposedly negotiating with to be, quote, scum. That'll always be helpful during a negotiation. After that, of course, oil futures prices began immediately to climb again following that. So you can expect your gas prices to rise all over again, thanks to Trump's ill-considered, ridiculously considered, perhaps not even considered at all, choice of going to war with Iran, which is now an ongoing war, as we've been trying to explain to you for months. And now we are seeing another back and forth of attacks over the past 24 hours or so between both the U.S. and Iran. Democrats are still awaiting scandal-plagued Maine U.S. Senate candidate Graham Platner's decision to drop out of the Senate race, the U.S. Senate race, before July 13, so that they can begin the process of somehow replacing him by the July 27 state statutory deadline in their hopes of finally unseating five-term Republican Senator from Maine, Susan Collins. Word on the future of his campaign is reportedly set to come as early as Wednesday evening, but we will see. If it happens while we're on air, we will let you know. Former Wisconsin Judge Hannah Dugan, who helped an immigrant appearing at her court for an unrelated reason avoid federal ICE authorities who had come to the court to detain him, well, she was, as you know, arrested several months ago. She was found guilty. She was sentenced on Wednesday to a fine of $5,000, but given no jail time by a federal judge. A federal court has ordered Donald Trump to release the $5 million, well, plus, including interest, that he owes writer E. Jean Carroll, who a jury found had been sexually abused by Donald Trump in what Carroll has described as a rape. That, after Trump took the matter all the way to the Supreme Court, which declined to hear Trump's appeal a week or so ago, leaving him on the hook for the jury verdict, though Trump is now appealing the Supreme Court's decision to not hear the case. Yes, apparently you can ask the Supreme Court to reconsider their ruling, which he is doing. But the lower court has now apparently ordered the money to be paid to Carroll right now, forthwith. A ruling which I would expect, yes, Trump would appeal as well. And speaking of the Supreme Court, we were on a break last week when the corrupted U.S. Supreme Court majority came in with its final rulings of the 2025-2026 term before they enjoy their three-month vacation. Must be nice. While we were not on air last week, I did cover a few of those final decisions on the blog, on bradblog.com, but I want to catch up on them quickly here with you on air and ask my guest about a few of the most noteworthy and, frankly, what we should take away from the big picture here of where the Roberts Court has gone, where they may still be going, and what needs to be done to reform the corrupted activist Republican majority on the court. Among the noteworthy term-ending decisions from the court, there were
1: A few losses for Donald Trump, vanishingly few, and mostly wins for the far right, at least as I see them, continuing the pattern that we have seen in recent years since Republicans packed the court with a 6-3 majority. In breaking with about 100 years of precedent, the radical right-wingers in the court held in a partisan 6-3 ruling that the president of the United States may remove commissioners of independent executive agencies at will, agencies like the Federal Trade Commission. Though it cannot, for reasons that do not remain completely clear, at least to me, remove a member of the Federal Reserve Board, despite its virtually identical structure to commissions like the FTC, the SEC, the FCC, the Consumer Financial Trade Commission, and others. The court's right-wingers ruled that the Department of Homeland Security acted within its statutory authority when it terminated temporary protected status, or TPS, for hundreds of thousands of Haitian immigrants in the U.S., many of them here for years, rejecting claims that the termination of TPS status unconstitutionally and unlawfully discriminated against them, even though, as Justice Sotomayor cited in dissent, it clearly was discriminatory. In a 5-4 victory, though a disturbingly narrow one for voting rights, the court upheld a Mississippi law or rule that allows mail ballots postmarked on or before Election Day to be tallied, even if they arrive during a grace period after Election Day. Dozens of states are breathing a sigh of relief today for millions of voters, even if the 5-4 ruling, with Justice Barrett and Chief Justice Roberts joining all three of the court's Democratic-nominated justices in protecting voting rights, even though that was a remarkably, disturbingly narrow ruling, why that was only a 5-4 ruling is itself alarming. At the same time, however, the court expanded even more on their horrible rulings on campaign finance limits since at least 2010's Citizens United ruling by this year allowing coordination between candidates and political parties, along with removing limits on how much money that parties can give directly to candidates. Yes, further reshaping federal campaign finance rules with virtually no limits at all left at this point, it seems to me. In another partisan 6-3 ruling, the corrupted right-wing radicals allowed policies limiting girls and women's sports teams to biological females, allowing states and schools to exclude transgender girls from female teams, even if it's unclear how this cruel ruling might be enforced and which little girls will be scarred for life in the process. And in a loss for Donald Trump, but a win for America, Americans, and the U.S. Constitution itself, even if three of the court's right-wingers, Thomas, Alito, and Gorsuch, dissented, constitutional birthright citizenship will continue to mean what it says it means in the Constitution, that if you are born here, even if your parents were not citizens at the time, yes, you are a U.S. citizen, period, end of story, at least for now. And while there were a few patches of good news in those end-of-term opinions, let's not forget that just weeks earlier, the very same corrupted court allowed states across the old Confederate South to completely rewrite their congressional districts, some while in the middle of primary elections, to erase majority-minority voting districts established under the Constitution's Equal Protections Clause and the landmark Voting Rights Act of 1965, which has now officially, with this decision, been all but completely gutted by this corrupted high court in what has been a decades-long effort led by its Chief Justice, John Roberts. Joining us now for some thoughts on what all of this means, both now and moving forward, hopefully toward reform of the corrupted court in the years ahead, and even how all of this might affect this year's critical midterm elections, just 118 days away now, but who's counting as we go to air? It's our old friend Lisa Graves, who literally wrote the book on John Roberts. Lisa Graves is the executive director of TrueNorthResearch.org and has led the way on many breakthrough investigations into the corruption of our electoral system, our system of justice, and American democracy itself. She's also a former deputy assistant attorney general at the U.S. Department of Justice, where she served during both Democratic and Republican presidents, served as a former chief counsel for nominations in the U.S. Senate, and as former deputy chief for the Article III Judges Division of the U.S. court system. She's now the author of the new book, Without Precedent: How Chief Justice Roberts and His Accomplices Rewrote the Constitution and Dismantled Our Rights. Oh, Lisa Graves, welcome back to the broadcast.
2: Brad, thank you so much for inviting me. I'm glad to be back.
1: Always a delight to have you here. I've got so much I want to ask you about regarding the corrupted Roberts Court and what these decisions may portend for it and what may be done about all of it down the road. But before we get into some of those broader questions, let me start by asking first about the actual substance of any of the specific decisions that I sort of quickly summarized there, or any others that were especially disturbing or noteworthy or surprising in some way this year for you.
2: Well, you did, obviously, as usual, a really accurate, very quick description of this, the rulings this year. I guess I would just draw the lens back to say, what we've seen is this sort of these two bookends, where on the one hand, you had this immunity ruling that John Roberts orchestrated right before the 2024 election to basically pardon Trump and pave the way for his return to power. Mm-hmm. And then once Trump became president, you have a series of decisions, both on the shadow docket and this year on the regular docket, where overall John Roberts and the Republican appointees have expanded presidential power, have basically aggrandized presidential power, waved sort of the green light for him to engage in a variety of destructive acts that are contrary to longstanding precedents and interpretations, with, as you've pointed out, vanishing few exceptions. And so what we see overall, notwithstanding how sometimes the corporate media wants to say, oh, look, he didn't give Donald Trump everything, let's applaud him.
1: Right.
2: The reality is that John Roberts and the other Republican appointees on that court have gone out of their way to aid Donald Trump. And in some ways, they're really using Donald Trump as a convenient vehicle for them to advance their agenda, in particular, John Roberts' longstanding agenda dating back to the Reagan administration. And so overall, America is worse off. Our rights are greatly diminished by this court, and we're going to have to work to restore and expand them because of the destructiveness of the Roberts Court.
1: And there has been sort of two projects along that lines, it seems to me, for John Roberts. One of them being the advancement of this unitary executive theory. I'll get to that in a moment. But also the dismantling of voting rights. It seems like it's something that he has been on since he was tapped as Chief Justice during the George W. Bush administration. He has been dismantling voting rights, campaign finance limits, the approval of blatantly partisan gerrymandering, even based on race, though apparently you're not supposed to say that out loud, but wink, wink, it's okay. And really, the entirety of the Voting Rights Act itself has been dismantled. The destruction of the VRA is arguably now a fait accompli, I think, after the decision in Louisiana versus Calais a few weeks back that overturned decades of precedent and turned the protection of minority voters, you know, to elect a representative of their choosing sort of on its head, finding majority-minority voting districts somehow discriminate against white people. This has really been a long-term project for Chief Justice Roberts from the beginning, no?
2: Yes, that's exactly right. When you look at his history, and I detail this in my book, and there have been some other really fantastic books about voting rights, you know, anti-democratic, as well as Ari Berman's work, Give Us the Ballot. But what I describe in the book is how John Roberts was the person who was learning at the knee of Bill Rehnquist, one of the most racist justices in the modern era. Someone who tried to get the justice he clerked for, Robert Jackson, to dissent in Brown versus Board of Education. Someone who spent his time in Arizona before he came to Washington, literally photographing Black voters at the polls in Bethune, out, you know, in one of the Black neighborhoods in Phoenix. And what we had was Rehnquist joining an opinion in the Mobile case right before Roberts began to clerk for him. And that opinion was rebuked by Congress. As John Roberts was working for Bill Rehnquist, Congress was busy trying to undo a decision that Rehnquist joined in that said that the courts could not look at the effects of changes in voting maps, for example, how they would affect Black voters. And so then what happened was Bill Rehnquist called the Justice Department when Reagan became president and said, hire my guy, hire John Roberts. And he was hired at the top of the Justice Department as a special assistant to the Attorney General. And he was given the voting rights policy portfolio. His job was to try to block Congress from reauthorizing the Voting Rights Act and in the process correcting and overturning that decision. And he spent hundreds of hours in that battle and he lost.
0: Right.
2: Reagan signed those changes in the law. And then fast forward to this year in that Calais case, John Roberts gets his moment to impose by judicial fiat what he failed to accomplish as a young attorney. And I have to wonder what kind of person at the beginning of his career in his, you know, 20s is so devoted to attacking the Voting Rights Act. At that time, the Voting Rights Act was only about 15 or 16 years old. It was this enormously important landmark piece of legislation, still, you know, is one of the most important pieces of legislation I think ever passed to make our democracy function. And he was devoted to attacking it. And then as a justice, he now has the chance through Donald Trump, the Republican Party's attacks on the Voting Rights Act, to win what he could not win as a lawyer, but to do it as a judge. And if that's not bias, if that's not someone with an extreme agenda, I don't know what is.
0: Yeah, and I don't know what they paid John Roberts back then to work at the Reagan White House, but boy, they apparently got a steal, whatever they paid him for, because 50 years later, he got the job done, it seems to me. You've also, you've been a critical leader, Lisa Graves, in the fight against the Citizens United ruling and the money that has since flowed into campaigns from, you know, millionaires, billionaires, giant corporations, including groups like those founded and funded by the Koch brothers. What should we take away from the court's ruling last week in the National Republican Senatorial Committee versus FEC that essentially, if I understand it, does away with campaign finance limits on funding and coordination between political party committees and candidates?
2: Yeah, this is another part of the John Roberts extreme agenda. We saw it in the Citizens United decision back in 2010, which I call Billionaires United. I think you and I met shortly after that, Brad.
0: Yeah.
2: But that ruling has had a really detrimental effect on American democracy, where billionaires have more influence than they've ever had. Obviously, there was a robber baron era with these sort of proto-billionaires or, you know, multi-millionaires at the time. But what the Roberts Court has done, what John Roberts has done, is rewrite our First Amendment to basically say that money is speech and that Congress cannot limit how outside special interest groups are spending money to influence our elections. And that was premised in part on this, I think, falsehood that it would not be of value to the candidates if they couldn't coordinate it. Obviously, it's actually of enormous value to have some big billionaire running attack ads against your opponent that you get to distance yourself from. But now, some of those remaining limits are off. There was a long-standing set of rules against the kind of coordination that continue to have some limits on spending if the money was coordinated. And what John Roberts just did with the help of the other Republican appointees on the court is basically side with J.D. Vance and the billionaires backing him and the Republican Senatorial Committee in striking down those congressional limits on spending when the money is coordinated. So this is going to just inject more influence, more power by billionaires in our elections. And that's exactly what John Roberts wants. That's the agenda he's been rolling forward with these Republican appointees on the Supreme Court for years now. It's not what the American people want. Most Americans think there's too much money in politics, mm-hmm. too much influence of billionaires, too many attack ads and negative ads. But John Roberts and his fellow appointees, that 6-3 majority, are determined to do what the Republican Party wants on elections in almost every issue except for one this year, which you pointed out was the mail, the postal, postmarks for mail. And we can talk about that.
0: Late arriving mail. Well, give them time, Lisa. I'm sure they'll get to that one, too. I mean, because they really do sort of, go down the list over, year after year after year, getting rid of more and more on this particular matter. I mean, wasn't the initial premise of some of the earlier rulings by the court that as long as political action committees did not directly coordinate their spending and their messaging with candidates, that limits on funding were therefore unconstitutional because it was a violation of free speech after the court had ruled that money was somehow speech. So doesn't that ruling last week sort of put the lie to that? I mean, if political parties and candidates can now combine both their funding and their political strategies, I mean, is there anything left at this point to prevent political action committees and corporate funders from doing the exact same thing?
2: Well, it really is extraordinary what's happened. When you look at this area of law, this was an area of law that was governed by a federal corruption act because it's fundamentally about anti-corruption, meaning the undue influence of individuals or corporations on who becomes an elected official mm-hmm. and the policies that they take up. And mm-hmm. so that was replaced in the late 1960s, early 1970s with the Federal Election Campaign Act, FECA, mm-hmm. and that was assailed by very rich forces, including Charles Koch helping to underwrite the litigation that resulted in the Buckley versus Valeo decision, where the Supreme Court back in the 70s struck down part of those election rules, left part of them in place. And the part they left in place is why we have this term dark money, because the what they left in place was this notion under congressional statutes that a person could not give more than X amount to a candidate or to a party in a particular cycle. And that was designed to limit the influence of super rich people on our democracy. And so they could only give a certain amount to a particular candidate and cumulatively. Nowadays, that limit is probably in the $130,000 range. So basically, almost no working American ever maxes out. They don't even know the limit exists because it's like you can give $2,500, for example, in a congressional cycle to a particular, to this politician, in this time frame and that time frame. But basically, the only people who max out are super rich people.
0: Right.
2: And then the disclosure comes in. So if you give $2,500 or $500 or what have you to a candidate or a party, it's disclosed. What the Supreme Court did in that Citizens United decision was open up this vast field of dark money. It had already been sort of coming in on the sides through what they called soft money. There was an effort by McCain and Feingold mm-hmm. to block that off, but the Supreme Court struck that down and claimed in that Citizens United decision that outside money could be spent without any disclosure, even though they claimed that there was going to be some disclosure. There wasn't any disclosure. There's no requirement of disclosure. And it could be unlimited. And that's what happened in Citizens United. And now, as you point out, striking down this last sort of barrier on coordination basically means that the billionaires can give secretly to these outside groups in ways and exceed in the amounts that would otherwise be limited in how much could be coordinated. Like it is a sea change and one that is not good for America. And I will say, Brad, because I feel like I have to say this just for my conscience every time I mention this, that Citizens United decision was corrupt from the start. We now know that Clarence Thomas, his wife, received $500,000 as that decision in Citizens United was pending. She received $500,000 from their benefactor, their billionaire benefactor, Harlan Crow. That was just weeks before the court issued its decision in Citizens United. It was so urgent that on New Year's Eve in 2009, she rushed in an urgent request to get a corporation approved in Virginia so she could cash the check.
0: Yeah.
2: And then just, you know, 3 weeks later, less than 3 weeks later, the court issued that ruling in Citizens United. It was a 5-4 ruling. Had Clarence Thomas recused himself for this obvious conflict in having his wife be poised to exploit the decision the court was about to issue, it would have been a 4-4 tie and those federal election rules would have held. But not just that, Clarence Thomas in that ruling issued a concurrence in which he claimed that disclosure would chill free speech, meaning the spending of money, like the spending of money from his buddy, his billionaire buddy, to his wife.
0: Right.
2: And we know that now. We didn't know that then. And notwithstanding that sordid history, this Roberts Court, with Clarence Thomas joining the opinion, continues to dismantle anti-corruption measures like these limits on coordination at the behest of the Republican Party that appointed this majority on the Supreme Court.
0: And we should, I hate to like one up you here, but we should go back to, was it 93 when Thomas was, when was he?
2: 91.
0: When he was nominated, a huge fight over his nomination. There was a whole bunch of money spent in D.C., you know, ads in favor of Clarence Thomas at the time by a group by the name of Citizens United.
2: Yes.
0: So all those years later, I mean, it seems to me he should have recused himself from that Citizens United ruling, however long, you know, 10 or 20 years later, just because he wouldn't have even been sitting there, arguably, had it not been for all of this money that was spent by this group who he's about to find in favor of in 2010. I mean,
2: yeah, I'm so glad you pointed that out because most people don't know that story. You know it well. I know very much. And the fact that at that time in 1991, there were very few groups that were, you know, running ads at the time. There'd been a bit of a battle, obviously, over Bork. People for the American Way had a mail campaign. People were horrified by the things that Bork was saying, and they raised like over $1 million, $20 at a time to take on Robert Bork. But by 1991, you had a group that wasn't like a big grassroots citizen group like People for the American Way. You had a group run by political operatives, and they were spending money to back Clarence Thomas, to push him over the finish line when he was so controversial, so young and inexperienced for the job, but also obviously embroiled in the crisis over the testimony of Anita Hill that he had sexually harassed her and behaved in grossly inappropriate ways. And who was there to save him?
0: Yep.
2: Who was there to help him? Yep. It was Citizens United.
0: Which, it's just an unbelievable story. When I first came to understand that some years ago and connected those dots, it's kind of remarkable to me even now that it is not better known that, that they were the ones who helped him get over that finish line back when, you're right, this was not done where they would, ads on TV supporting this issue or this candidate or so forth. Now it's commonplace, thanks to Clarence Thomas and, yes, Citizens United. A recent headline from your Grave Injustice newsletter, Lisa, quote, unitary executive theory is a John Roberts power play to aggrandize presidential power at our expense. This made-up theory has expanded presidential power in ways that have already allowed Donald Trump to commandeer America and our economy. Can you just very quickly explain that made-up theory and then explain to me how that theory, sort of centralizing power within the White House and its executive, the president, how that works well for Republicans, but then doesn't work as well for some reason when Democrats are in the White House?
2: Yes, this is a made-up theory. It appears nowhere in the Constitution. Those words do not appear anywhere.
0: It's right next to presidential immunity in the Constitution.
2: Oh,
0: apparently you didn't read that.
2: The invisible part of the Constitution.
0: Exactly, right.
2: Yes, yes, that part.
0: Yeah.
2: So this was a theory that was really invented during the Reagan administration. There are some, precursor claims about this notion, but the frame of it was invented in the Reagan administration because they were trying to vastly expand presidential power. Ultimately, actually, that theory was disavowed by one of the top Reagan officials because it was determined to be really too extreme, but not extreme enough for John Roberts. We now know, and there's an early book about executive power from 2007, and I'm writing a piece about it right now, mm-hmm. where John Roberts, when he was in the White House counsel's office after he got rewarded for his fight against the Voting Rights Act that he failed, got rewarded with a key post over at the White House counsel's office as associate White House counsel, he spent hundreds of hours trying to expand presidential power from the White House counsel's office, including specifically, he spent time attacking the Humphreys executor decision. That was at issue in this case, the unanimous precedent from 1935 mm-hmm. By the Supreme Court that held that Congress could create independent agencies, that a president could not unilaterally fire the commissioners from those agencies without cause. And that opinion, that unanimous opinion was on the books for nearly 100 years. Mm-hmm. John Roberts back then, there are memos in which he talks about, you know, derisively, this quote, independent agencies, and talks about how, you know, basically they should go further, but there's not the appetite to do so. So here again, you have this young man mm-hmm. in his 20s who's given this extraordinary amount of power. He's arrogant. What does he actually know about how the world works? He's a very young person in a lot of ways, but he is so set in his ways. That, you know, fast forward again, here we are going from the mid-1980s into the year 2026. And there's John Roberts, you know, eagerly, you know, getting his chance
0: yeah.
2: to strike down the precedent that he didn't like way back then and to wield the judicial power to do so. Now, what does that mean? If you look at the Federal Trade Commission, you know, a lot of people don't follow it very closely. It was a really and is a really important part of the regulatory world for America. And that's because it was created to deal with big, huge corporations that want to gobble each other up or merge and concentrate power in ways that are, you know, hurt the interests of the American people. And so this is part of the longstanding commitment of the United States to having a so-called free market or a freer market by not having these sorts of combinations. And so what happened is this. In 2024, actually late 2023, mm-hmm. The Heritage Foundation issued its Project 2025. Mm-hmm. And in it, it expressly calls for the president to attack this Humphreys executor precedent
0: yep.
2: and assail it. So, of course, despite Donald Trump's claims that he had nothing to do with Project 2025, despite the evidence to the contrary, here he comes in and immediately after being sworn in as president, he begins to implement Project 2025, including attacking this idea of independent agencies. And so he fires Rebecca Slaughter, who was a commissioner on that FTC.
0: Right.
2: The FTC has only five commissioners. By statute, three of them are appointed by the president, the president's party, and two are appointed by the to be mm-hmm. chosen by the not president's party. So in this instance, it would be three Republicans and two Democrats. Mm-hmm. Trump got two loyalists onto the FTC, two Republican loyalists, two Trump loyalists on, and then he fired the two Democratic commissioners.
0: Right.
2: So that since last March, the FTC has had only two loyalists to Donald Trump at the helm of the FTC. No Democrats are on that commission because of Donald Trump and because the Roberts Court refused to allow the lower courts to reinstate her based on 90 years of legal precedent that every other president, 10 other presidents basically, have followed. The Roberts Court said, no, we're going to just wait. We'll wait and decide this later and she won't be on it.
0: Right. So they knew in advance. Otherwise, they would have said, we'll
2: go back on. Yeah.
0: Stay on while the case is being heard, while it's being, yeah. you know, so we do less irreparable harm. But no,
2: yes.
0: they knew what they were going to do. And that, I mean, we've seen that in all of their, I yep. think all of their shadow docket yep. rulings haven't pretty much all of them ended up mirroring what they eventually do anyway in the,
2: right.
0: in the official ruling.
2: Yeah, they're basically pre-reversing themselves
0: right.
2: while the lower courts are actually following the legal precedent yep. of the Supreme Court and the Constitution and the statutes and the like. So in this instance, since last March, these two Trump loyalists have dismissed 3 dozen investigations into mergers and acquisitions. So basically, they have turned away investigations that were already underway to assess whether a particular merger would hurt the American people, would hurt the markets, et cetera. And this is happening in an environment in which Donald Trump is playing this game of choosing winners and losers based on whether they're loyal to him or they kiss his ring, yeah, or their executives come to his inauguration or give money to his inaugural committee or secretly fund the ballroom debacle or, you know, help support his business, what have you. This complete, extraordinary unfurling of corruption is happening, and some of it is specifically around mergers. FTC doesn't have the jurisdiction over all the mergers. FCC has some jurisdiction, some of the other agencies mm-hmm. have jurisdiction. And what we've seen Donald Trump do is put his fist down using his loyalists, his cronies like Brendan Carr mm-hmm. at the FCC to allow mergers to go forward of huge mega communications companies, yeah, huge media companies, in ways that help him consolidate his power over those media companies, like the destruction of CBS News and 60 Minutes at the behest of Donald Trump and the billionaire family that is helping to fund Donald Trump.
0: All in violation of Congress, yes, and the way they set these things up purposely, yes, to avoid this sort of thing. And the Supreme Court came in, you know, just last week and said, nope, it's up to the president who he wants to have there, who he wants to have on these commissions. Congress be damned. But the question, and I got two that I want to hit here before I got to get to a break very quickly, Lisa, but isn't the court sort of painting itself into a corner? I mean, will they allow a Democratic president at this point to come in and fire, at this point now, every single one of Donald Trump's federal employees if he or she wants to? Or will the court suddenly discover yet another invisible provision somewhere in the Constitution, an exception to the unitary executive theory that, you know, only applies every 4 years or when there's a Democrat in the White House?
2: Well, you know, I mean, it, you know, on the one hand, if they were principled, then in theory, those same principles would apply to a Democratic president.
0: Right.
2: But look what actually happened in the last 4 years. You had John Roberts intervene on one of the signature campaign promises of Joe Biden to give student loan debt relief. It was a modest, very modest program. It mm-hmm. Was capped in terms of the income and the amount that could be forgiven. It was specifically under a statute that had been adopted to allow that sort of debt forgiveness in emergencies. We were in an emergency with COVID. People mm-hmm. were out of work, et cetera. And this court came in with the invented major questions doctrine and said, no, this emergency doesn't count. Only war type emergencies count. We're going to read the statute more narrowly than the words of the statute. And oh, by the way, this is something that only Congress could do. Congress could do this, but not a president unilaterally. Same thing they did with Barack Obama and the Clean Power Plan, the CPP. That was a modest environmental effort to try to mitigate climate change by having the utilities get more energy from solar and wind to try to wean us off of, you know, major dependence on fossil fuels. And the Supreme Court came in and said, oh, wait, Congress actually has to do that. The president can't actually have this regulation
0: because it's
2: about
0: something
2: carbon
0: we determine to be a major question.
2: Yeah.
0: And they are the sole deciders, yes, of that. This one, oh, well, you can do anything you want. It's not that. That's a major question. And only Congress.
2: It's so infuriating because look at almost everything Donald Trump has done. If these aren't major questions, can a president unilaterally right. tear down half of the White House? Can a president, you know, appoint some billionaire to some fake agency that doesn't even exist to fire people through the DOGE thing? Can a president just at every turn, Trump is engaged in what would otherwise, by any rational principle thing, meet the major questions
0: major
2: doctrine
0: questions.
2: Require congressional action. And this court has said, go ahead, we're going to overturn lower courts to let you do it faster.
0: Yep. Listen, like I said, I got to get to a break here, and I want to come back and ask you about very quickly at this point about reform and about Todd Blanche. But Lisa Graves, I want to thank you For the headline of one of your recent pieces on your Grave Injustice site and newsletter, and I'll quote it, "Stop calling John Roberts conservative while he recklessly wrecks our greatest historical gains." And I just want to say thank you. I have been banging that drum for years now, though I would expand it to both, you know, the other right-wing justices on the court and their entirety of the Republican Party at this point and its followers who have not for years been anything close to something that you could call conservative, a word which used to have an actual meaning. These guys are far-right, radical, extremist, activist Republicans, and there is nothing conservative about that.
2: Yeah. Thank you for the thank you. And thank you for all you've been doing to hit that bell. Seriously, Brad.
0: All right. Stand by, Lisa. Can you stick around? I want a few more minutes to ask you a few more questions. All right. Stand by. Lisa Graves, of course, executive director of TrueNorthResearch.org, formerly of the DOJ and the U.S. Senate and the all everywhere else. She served everywhere. As I like to say, couldn't hold a job. Also the author of Without Precedent, How Chief Justice John Roberts and His Accomplices Rewrote the Constitution and Dismantled Our Rights. We're going to talk about Supreme Court reform. And yes, Todd Blanche, Donald Trump's personal criminal attorney, now nominated to be the permanent U.S. Attorney General. I'm Brad Friedman, and you are listening to the Bradcast.
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0: Yeah, we'll get to the Justice Department part of all of this in just a moment. Welcome back to the Bradcast. Brad Friedman from BradBlog.com. Lisa Graves is sticking with us. She is the author of the new book about John Roberts, titled Without Precedent. She also happens to be a former Deputy Assistant Attorney General at the DOJ. She served as a former Chief Counsel for Nominations in the U.S. Senate and a former Deputy Chief for the Article III Judges Division of the U.S. Court System. All right, Lisa Graves, thanks for sticking around with us. I want to hit two sort of key points here before we run out of time. With all of the everything that litany that we just ran through in the first part of the show, we probably could have done it, you know, two or three times as long. At this point, this entire court, well, for a start, I describe them as the corrupted U.S. Supreme Court. A, am I too far out on a ledge there in doing so? And B, if they are in fact corrupted and fully packed by a corrupted Republican Party, as I see it, is there any choice at this point but to reform the court so that it can be uncorrupted and unpacked somehow? And if so, how, in brief, would you like to see that happen?
1: Yes, this court has been captured. It is corrupted. It is using the judicial power to basically act like an arm of a political party and to advance an extreme agenda without the consent of the American people to roll back our rights and to basically invent whole new

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1: Manner not behaving like a fair court. And we can see that in the voting rights rulings and more. And so I think we're going to have a really robust debate and conversation about reforms. Could it be term limits? Could it be expanding the court? Could it be some rule where, you know, each president gets a certain number of justices? Is there a mandatory retirement? Are there methods that we should pursue to limit the jurisdiction of the court as Article 3 of the Constitution expressly allows Congress to do? So if a court is destroying voting rights, which the Constitution expressly gives Congress the power to protect, then Congress should protect those voting rights by limiting the power of this court to dismantle them, to invent new doctrines in order to destroy this fundamental component of what it means to have a functioning and thriving democracy. There's obviously ethics reform that needs to happen. You can't have a situation where justices Clarence Thomas or Scalia or others in the past are taking these trips, you know, funded by these billionaires, where Sam Alito gets to hop on a private jet with Paul Singer, a guy that has a huge amount at stake before the Supreme Court, and just say, hey, we were going in the same direction to the same resort for a vacation together, and I didn't have to disclose it. You know, this is not okay. We have a court that has been behaving in corrupt ways and also is claiming that it doesn't have to abide by congressional ethics rules, that the ethics rules, in essence, are not binding on it, that it can invent its own rules, including this ridiculous notion that Bill Rehnquist helped set forth, that there's a, quote, duty to sit even if you have a conflict. That's not true. No one wants judges to sit in order to get a resolution where they have a conflict of interest. They should not sit when they have a conflict of interest, period.
2: The idea that the separation of powers, Congress cannot tell us what to do because that would be a separation of powers issue. Congress apparently cannot tell the executive branch what to do. Let the president fire anyone he wants, despite what the statute says. But when it comes to what Congress does and when they pass a law for campaign finance, well, we, the Supreme Court, we can tell them exactly what they can and cannot do. Boy, they get them coming and going there. No matter what the reform, and you went through a bunch of good ones, and I know there's a lot of discussion about that going on now. It is encouraging to see. But should Democratic voters be demanding that at least, candidates commit to some sort of reform for the high court even this year, even though, no real reform can happen, I don't think, until at least 2029 at the earliest? But isn't now the time to start holding these candidates accountable to say, yes, if you are in Congress, when it becomes possible, will you commit to reform of the Supreme Court?
1: Well, I'll just say I'm not involved in the electoral politics or the ads and the like, but I will say anyone out there who cares about voting rights, who cares about addressing climate change, who cares about equality, this court reform has to be something you are asking your representatives or potential representatives about, insisting that they take a stand on the side of liberty, on the side of having a check on the Supreme Court, no matter one's party or no party. This is a fundamental issue of freedom for the American people, and the future of our democracy. We have to build this momentum to reform this out of control court.
2: And because you have worn so many hats over the years, I only have more and more things to ask you about, as you were both at the DOJ, former Deputy Assistant Attorney General at Department of Justice, and on the Chief Counsel for nominations in the U.S. Senate. Those positions all sort of come together here for this question about Todd Blanche. This is sort of a separate but related-ish matter, I think, to what we've been talking about. The 1,200 former DOJ employees, both Republican and Democratic now, submitted a letter

0: letter this week asking senators to reject the nomination of Donald Trump's personal criminal defense attorney, Todd Blanche, to become the permanent new U.S. Attorney General, charging that he has, quote, utterly failed to abide by his oath to protect and defend the Constitution and rule of law as the deputy AG, where he is serving now. And I guess now he's also the acting attorney general. Lise Graves, did you happen to sign that letter of 1,200 former employees?
1: I did, and proudly so. Yes.
0: Why?
1: Because there's no way that Todd Blanche should be confirmed to be the Attorney General of the United States. To have some, even in the role that he's in, he should have never been confirmed as Deputy Attorney General. He should not be acting. This is someone who, and I went back over his Senate questionnaire for the deputy position and also the questions for the record. And there are things that people don't realize about Todd Blanche besides what's obvious in his behavior in trying to protect Donald Trump from the Epstein files and his behavior in the sweet deal that Ghislaine Maxwell got for her move. Mm-hmm. Here's what people don't realize. One is not only was Todd Blanche a criminal defense attorney for Donald Trump, he was, and he in his own words, he served as counsel to President Trump in an advising capacity in various other civil investigations between April 2025 and February 2025. He has not enumerated what those other civil investigations and cases are. Meanwhile, we know this Justice Department has been deployed to attack E. Jean Carroll, the woman who mm-hmm. won that verdict against Donald Trump, mm-hmm. and that there have been other civil suits, including Donald Trump's attack against the IRS for the leak that happened during his first term involving thousands of taxpayers, including him, where Todd Blanche settled that case by creating a slush fund that now supposedly has been taken down, but is still operating in reality by paying out money to Jan Sixers. And also that gave Trump supposedly, you know, on a piece of paper signed by Todd Blanche himself, gave Donald Trump immunity from any investigation or prosecution by the IRS or any other part of the federal government for, quote, forever, including himself, his companies, and his family. So, like, first of all, Blanche was not just his criminal defense attorney in the documents case or in the January 6th case. He was also defending him in civil investigations and cases. Second, what those documents reveal, what the QFR, the questions record reveal, is that here's what Blanche said. He said that between that period of 2023, April 2023 and February 2025, he said that he worked an average of 70 hours per week on matters for President Trump. So that's a 92-week period, which is, like, by math, over 6,000 hours for Trump. Mm-hmm. And then he walks into a job at the Justice Department where he's supposedly representing us. No, he is continuing to represent and act Correct. On behalf of Trump. And the last thing I'll say, and there's more to say about this, but, you know, let's just say he won't say how much Trump paid him, right? Yeah. The average billable rate for a partner at the firm he was previously at was between $1,200 and $2,000 an hour. But let's reduce it to like $1,000 an hour. You know, that would mean that Trump purportedly paid him millions and millions of dollars in that 92-week period, right? That would be the claim. And yet somehow Todd Blanche bought a house near Mar-a-Lago. It was a $1 to $5 million house. And he took out a 30-year mortgage with an 8.5% interest rate. Now, I don't know about you, but if I was getting millions of dollars for working 70 hours a week for this big client, I don't know that I'd be taking out a high interest rate 30-year mortgage on my home. But you know what happened next is that Todd Blanche got rewarded with the you know penultimate job as Deputy Attorney General. So how much did Donald Trump pay him? And how much is the office that he now holds a reward for the work that he was doing and he seems to continue to be doing, not as acting attorney general with a capital A, but as acting like Donald Trump's attorney with a lowercase a?
0: I think he is. I think the Bar Association is going to have to look at this because I think he is still Donald Trump's lawyer, like legally and officially, on Donald Trump's personal cases in several of them. So that seems like it's going to have to be sorted out. I've got about 30 seconds. I got to get out, Lisa. But you worked on the Senate Nominations Committee. What effect would you expect a letter like this to have from 1,200 you know, former DOJ officials, you know, working over, what is it, 14 different administrations, yep. Democratic and Republican, et cetera. What effect would you expect a letter like that to have on the confirmation process at this point for Todd Blanche?
1: Well, it's unprecedented to see this kind of rebuke of someone being nominated for this post. I was on the Senate Judiciary Committee as the chief counsel for nominations. We've never seen anything like this. And that's because we've never seen anything like this sort of conflict of interest that Todd Blanche represents. We cannot have the Senate confirm him. Right now, it looks like it's in the hands of Tom Tillis, in part, the outgoing senator from North Carolina. Mm-hmm. If you have friends in North Carolina, I think you should light up the phones.
0: I think Tom Tillis may not feel like doing many favors for Donald Trump at this point. So maybe that's an encouraging sign to leave this with. Lisa Graves, executive director of TrueNorthResearch.org. You can find and read and subscribe to her newsletter at GraveInjustice.news. Her new book is Without Precedent, How Chief Justice Roberts and His Accomplices Rewrote the Constitution and Dismantled Our Rights. And sadly, I suspect that story will continue. We will talk about it more in the future, hopefully soon, with Lisa Graves. Lisa, always a delight speaking with you. I look forward to the next time. Oh, and also you can find her on the Blue Skies at The Lisa Graves. Thanks,
1: Thank
0: Lisa.
1: You. Thanks, Brad. Thanks for having me on. Thanks, everyone, for listening.
0: You bet. I could speak to Lisa for 3 hours. Can you tell? 6 hours. I don't know if anybody would want to hear it, but I could do it.
2: Yes, she knows so much. She is just such a font of knowledge and institutional memory many people don't know about.
0: And she has worked everywhere. So she knows, you know, the DOJ.
2: Classic
0: the Senate,
2: underachiever.
0: Exactly.
2: Yeah, and it's just it is always gobsmacking to recognize how many decades the Republican Party and Chief Justice John Roberts have been working for decades on a very, very long-term strategy to dismantle the administrative state, to dismantle voting rights. Yep. Anything that might rein in corporate power.
0: Say what you want about the Republicans. They play the long game.
2: Yes, and it will
0: they
2: require the same
0: for
2: to
0: decades.
2: Reform.
0: Yes, it will.
2: It requires an equally long-term strategy to reform.
0: And
2: the
0: I
2: court.
0: Think people on the left, if they don't get what they want right away, they get angry and want to walk away. Understandably, that said, take a look at what happened on the right. Take a look at that, the way that they go on for years, for decades, until they get what they want. And now they got a whole lot of what they want. What you going to do about it? All right, we got to get out. Thanks again to Lisa Graves. Thanks to all of you for spending a portion of your day or night with us. Thanks to our producer, of course, Desi Doyen. 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And on the social medias, you'll find me at The Brad Blog. See you there until we see you here. Hopefully tomorrow. I'm Brad Friedman. Good luck, world.

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1: I'm Rick Smith, and this is Labor History in Two. On this day in labor history, the year was 1939. That was the day AFL President William Green called all affiliates to meet in Chicago. Green sought to mobilize union leaders in a fight to restore prevailing wages on federal relief projects. Building tradesmen on WPA construction sites had started walking off the job in spontaneous strikes across the country 3 days earlier. The strike spread rapidly to 36 states, quickly turning into a nationwide walkout of over 150,000. Workers were outraged by provisions in the latest federal relief bill titled the Woodrum Act. New terms established the 130-hour rule, essentially slashing wages by more than half. It also called for a 30-day dismissal of all workers who had been on WPA rolls for 18 months. The AFL Building Trades Department stated the act would, quote, destroy national wage standards established through 50 years of collective bargaining. IBEW leader Daniel Tracy added that forcing a lower wage on federal relief workers would only aid building contractors in private industry to do the same. From St. Louis to Rochester, from Minneapolis to Akron, picket lines were solid. Organizers worked to build solidarity among unskilled WPA workers affected by the new starvation bill. Tens of thousands of strikers were fired in WPA-ordered dismissals. President Roosevelt declared there could be no strikes against the federal government. Attorney General Frank Murphy, former Michigan governor during the Flint sit-down strike, declared that striking against the government would build a fascist psychology. WPA administrators also threatened organizers with federal prosecution, fines, and jail time. But New York's Building and Construction Trades Council leader Thomas Murray authorized a strike of 32,000. He avowed, "This will be a strike to the finish."

0: Hello and welcome to Background Briefing, available 24/7 at backgroundbriefing.org. I'm Ian Masters and today we'll examine a number of stories and issues in the news. We'll begin with our wannabe mafia boss making a deal the head of the notoriously corrupt FIFA could not refuse, resulting in a furious backlash in the world of soccer just ahead of the US team's game with Belgium, which if the US wins this evening, there will be a Trump stain forever on that victory, just as there is on everything Trump touches. Joining us is David Hershey, the former executive editor of HarperCollins Publishers and a longtime editor at Esquire magazine. A former college soccer player, he has been covering soccer for nearly 50 years and is the co-author of two books, Pelé's New World and The Education of American Soccer Player. And he played himself in a soccer documentary, Once in a Lifetime. Then we'll look into whether Trump's revival of the Red Scare will work as the ghost of Roy Cohn, Trump's mentor, reemerges with Trump's vow to cut out the cancer of the communist menace as Democratic Socialists make gains in Democratic primaries. Joining us is Timothy Shank, an assistant professor of history at George Washington University, a senior editor at Dissent magazine. He has written for The New York Times, The Nation, The New Republic, and Jacobin, among other publications, and is the author of Left Adrift, What Happened to Liberal Politics. Then finally, we'll explore the religious underpinning of the Iranian theocracy, which claims 15 million mourned their martyred supreme leader, Ayatollah Khamenei, today. Joining us is Kian Tajbash, a visiting professor of international relations at New York University and a fellow at Columbia's University Committee on Global Thought. An Iranian-American scholar of Middle East geopolitics and Iranian politics, he previously worked as a democracy and human rights advocate inside Iran and spent 13 months in Tehran's Evin prison, including 8 months in solitary confinement in a high-security IRGC wing, followed by 6 years under house arrest as a political prisoner before being released as part of Obama's 2015 Iran nuclear deal. He's the author of Creating Local Democracy in Iran and the author of The Iran Crisis Notebook on Substack. And joining us now, David Hershey, the former executive editor of HarperCollins Publishers and is the co-author of two books, Pelé's New World and The Education of an American Soccer Player. Welcome to Background Briefing, David Hershey.
1: Hi, Ian.
0: Thanks for joining us, David. And what do you make of Trump's excuses that he offered up today for his intervention with FIFA, with Gianni Infantino, the president of FIFA? He said today, in terms of overturning a red card for the American star striker who's about to play later today or earlier this evening in Eastern time, he said today, I didn't tell him, meaning Infantino, what to do. I can't tell him what to do. And they made the right decision because, number one, it wasn't a foul and you want to see a game with your best players. He also said, I didn't know what the hell a red card was when I found out. I said, you've got to be kidding. So here's Trump saying he doesn't know what a red card is, but at the same time, he apparently knows what a foul is. So what do you make of that?
1: Well, I think it all started with when Infantino awarded Trump with the famous FIFA Peace Prize. And I can't imagine that Gianni didn't think that he would be asked for more favors. And I don't blame Europe for its outrage, but I am surprised, Ian, at the level of shock the decision triggered. First off, FIFA is the most corrupt organization in the world, exceeded perhaps only by the International Olympic Committee. People forget that their headquarters in Zurich were raided in 2015 by the FBI, who arrested more than a dozen officials on charges of bribery, money laundering, and bid rigging. Yet they still went ahead and named Russia and Qatar the next two hosts of the World Cup and are staging the 2034 Cup in Saudi Arabia. So the whole thing stinks from the beginning with the ticket gouging and the disgraceful treatment of the Iranians who were had their training camp moved to Mexico and then weren't allowed in the country until the day of the game. So none of this really surprises me. But the irony is that Trump got a red card rescinded for the child of Nigerian parents who was raised mostly in England and who was on the U.S. team because of birthright citizenship.
0: Right. And had the Supreme Court decision go the other way, he would have been booted
1: exactly.
0: out. Right.
1: Exactly. I disagreed with the referee giving Balogun a straight red card for what looked to me like a standard yellow card foul, since there was no intent on his part to injure his opponent. So you could say that FIFA arrived at the correct decision. They just did it in the dumbest way possible.
0: So just back on corruption because of FIFA, because I years ago covered Sepp Blatter, who was notoriously corrupt, the former head. But about Infantino, that new head of FIFA, Trump said again today, I spoke to a man who's highly respected, and by the way, whose level of respect has gone up tenfold. So whenever Trump says you're highly respected, you probably are the opposite, right?
1: Exactly. And people just don't understand they underestimate the friendship between the two of them, which is, rooted in greed and corruption. So,
0: right. It may actually become a campaign issue because I think the New York Times recent exposure of the $2.2 billion that Trump has made out of the presidency so far in this second term, half of which is from crypto. We're learning, of course, that all of the investors in Trump's crypto tokens, et cetera, were all fleeced. Some were made bankrupt.
1: And I was fleeced for several grand for tickets to the World Cup. I should have known better, having chronicled the game for 50 years. But I, as I said, I underestimated the level of greed in on both Infantino and Trump's part. The shame of it is that after the initial brouhaha over the ticket gouging and then later the reprehensible or the disgraceful treatment of the Iran team, it's been a hugely successful World Cup. There have been lots of thrilling matches, and the foreign supporters have brought joyful vibes to the different host cities across the country. Then Trump figured out a way to make sure everyone remembers that they hate the United States.
0: Well, that's the contrast, isn't it? The multiculturalism, all these different countries compared to the xenophobia and cruelty of Trump and his anti-immigrant regime.
1: Exactly, right. So it's just deliciously ironic the way this whole thing has unfolded. And, I think I think it was Alexei Lalas who was bloviating about this and said it's us against them now. So the United States against the world. It's basically American exceptionalism at its best.
0: Well, again today in explaining Trump's intervention on the red card issue to get the U.S. striker back on the team playing later today against Belgium, Trump said, and we're going to have a full team, and Belgium is going to have a full team. And you know what? If they beat us, then they can be really proud. The other way, if they beat us, we'll say it was rigged, just like the election was rigged in 2020. Boy, does this guy...
1: Doesn't he bring everything back to the election in 2020? So,
0: unbelievable.
1: Yeah, the timing couldn't be better with the upcoming NATO summit. Our relationship with our European allies had already been strained for much of the past year. And now, let's just say that Belgium isn't the only country outraged over Trump meddling in the beautiful game.
0: Well, it's the whole European Soccer Federation, isn't it?
1: Yes, exactly, right. And I don't know, am I a bad American if I root for Belgium? I guess that's a question some people are asking themselves.
0: Well, I must say, I don't know whether you watched the games yesterday, but the game in Mexico City, England versus Mexico, was really amazing. And earlier on the game, Argentina's was literally, I was on pins and needles. There's an incredible drama in these games. You really are, particularly as the clock counts down in yesterday's game in Mexico City, whether the England could hold on to its 3-2 lead was again so dramatic.
1: Well, that's the point. That's the power of soccer. I mean, it's the resilience and magic of the game is able to overcome all the greed and corruption. In other words, as soon as the first ball was kicked, people forgot about the ticket gouging and all the and Trump's immigration policies, and just gloried in the thrilling contests. So, I think testament to soccer's power.
0: Well, it's also amazing to see these small countries like Cape Verde play these huge companies, and the biggest countries in the world in terms of population, China and India, aren't even in the game. So, but let's go back to FIFA and its corruption. How come this sleazy organization has a lock on soccer? How do they insinuate themselves into a situation where they dominate soccer, they control the World Cup, and they just, you know, do all kinds of self-dealing and crooked deals and have all kinds of, you know, backroom deals with dictators? And little wonder that the head of FIFA and Trump are best buddies.
1: Well, I mean, it's it all comes down to money, doesn't it? I mean, all those thick envelopes of cash that have been exchanged between heads of the soccer organizations in countries around the world, and I don't see it changing. I mean, they're going to play the game today, and there'll be some boos, but really, people will forget about it eventually and go on to the next match.
0: Well, it'll be, again, another small country playing the United States, Belgium. But do you think there's a way to clean up FIFA? You know, as I say, years ago, I investigated and talked to a British journalist who'd been banned from FIFA press conferences about Sepp Blatter's incredible and flagrant corruption.
1: He wrote a very good book about it.
0: Right. But I just don't understand why the American press is not on this story.
1: Well, I mean, part of it is because they're not invested in soccer, for one thing, and it's not taking place. America is still not quite ingrained in the sport to the level that everybody else in the world is. So. But it's definitely, there are some very good reporters like Ken Benzinger at the New York Times and Tariq Panja. They're investigating, but you know, no matter what they turn up, it doesn't seem to stick.
0: So, and nobody complained about the ticket gouging, the thousands and thousands of dollars being charged, and why?
1: Threats of civil action suits all over the country. I joined one, as did dozens of friends of mine who were charged extortionist prices for tickets to the match, and then our seats were moved, and the whole thing was just a total boondoggle on FIFA's part. And I think you have to have some investment, emotional investment in the game to really care. But I felt so sorry for, I went to four games, talked to a lot of fans, and some of them had invested their life savings to come to the United States and support their country. And, as long as the country was winning or showing, make a good showing of themselves, they didn't want to talk about price gouging and corruption.
0: Well, just on in terms of Trump's petty corruption, we know, as you mentioned, last December, Infantino, the head of FIFA, gave Trump the FIFA Peace Prize. But the Times, New York Times, reported last month that FIFA had leased an office that had sat all but empty in Trump Tower for the past year. That looks like the kickback, right? Or part of it.
1: Well, I don't see why anybody is surprised by all this. I mean, and it should also be pointed out that Trump doesn't give a shit about soccer. I mean, he claims that he was a huge fan of Pelé, whose book I co-authored and know a little about, And yet, in the 3 years that Pelé played in this country, I didn't see Trump at a single New York Cosmos game. The only time I saw him was in Studio 54 in the VIP lounge, where Pelé had been greeted by all the other famous A-listers, and he was sort of on the fringe of the celebrity scrum. And I asked Pelé's bodyguard at the time, who was that guy? Because I recognized everybody else, Liza Minnelli and Elton John and Mick Jagger, all these people who go by one name. And he said, he's a realist, some real estate guy, was what he said. So for Trump to act like, I mean, he admitted he doesn't know anything about the sport, except that he sees it as a way to just aggrandize, as another vehicle for self-aggrandizement.
0: Well, his corruption, of course, is, as I mentioned earlier on, is becoming, I think, an issue. It was first brought up by the senator in Georgia, John Ossoff, who's running for re-election, and many are seeing him as a possible rising star on the Democratic side. He first framed his speech that got a lot of attention in terms of Trump's corruption, and given what we've been talking about today and how much there's been, you know, reaction to Trump's intervention in this game on behalf of the United States, thinking he was doing us a favor, but he's not doing the game a favor, and I don't think it's going down well. And I think the taint of corruption coming from Trump to FIFA and back the other way may actually snowball. What do you think?
1: Well, no, I don't. Sadly, I it may snowball, but in the end, I think he will skate through this controversy as he has all others, and that's the shame of it, because this was a hugely successful World Cup had he not interceded. And now it's stained. There's no question about that.
0: So just in closing, who are you rooting for?
1: Well, I'm a journalist at heart, so I should be neutral, but I'm rooting for Belgium because of this latest stain on our country. And I'm probably in the minority, but I think that the United States will win, not just because of Balogun's reinstatement, but because Belgium is not the golden generation they were 8 years ago. But there'll always be an asterisk next to this victory if it comes about.
0: Well, I thank you very much for joining us here today, David Hershey.
1: Well, it's been a pleasure.
0: And again, I've been speaking with David Hershey, the former executive editor of HarperCollins Publishers, and is the co-author of two books, Pelé's New World and The Education of an American Soccer Player. We're going to take a brief station break and back, looking into whether Trump's revival of the Red Scare will work as the ghost of Roy Cohn, Trump's mentor, reemerges with Trump's vow to cut out the cancer of the communist menace as democratic socialists make gains in democratic primaries.

0: Welcome back. I'm Ian Masters, and this is Background Briefing, available 24/7 at backgroundbriefing.org. And joining us now is Timothy Schenck, an assistant professor of history at George Washington University, a senior editor at Dissent magazine, who has written for The New York Times, The Nation, The New Republic, and Jacobin, among other publications. And he's the author of Left Adrift, What Happened to Liberal Politics. Welcome to Background Briefing, Timothy Schenck.
1: Great to be here.
0: Well, thanks for joining us. And on Saturday night, late into the night, celebrating the 4th of July, Trump wrapped himself in the flag and had various veterans on stage with him. But then he turned away from talking about American patriotism into partisanship by saying, quote, "Our warriors did not fight communism on battlefields across the world, only to have that menace rear its ugly head right back here in America. We are not going to let it happen. We like to stop a threat like that immediately before it begins. It's like a cancer. You have to cut it out, and you have to cut it out fast." So do you think that Trump and MAGA can bring back Joseph McCarthy and make the specter of socialism? Well, he calls it communism, not socialism. Can he basically succeed in bringing back the communist boogeyman?
1: He can certainly try and probably will succeed for MAGA-based members who are already committed to the project. Whether that's going to resonate with a larger country that's more concerned about the cost of living, to me, that seems a lot less likely.
0: Well, but you have an example of what's going on in Michigan, the important primary. If the Democrats lose Michigan, the Senate seat, they're not likely to win back the Senate. So it's a very critical race. You've got the dichotomy in the Democratic Party between the Democratic Socialists and the establishment Democrats, or the moderate Democrats, or however you want to portray them. The race, of course, is pits a former public health official, Abdul El-Sayed, against Congresswoman Haley Stevens. She's a moderate Democrat, supported by Schumer, the Democratic leadership, super PACs and AIPAC. And then, of course, you've got on the other side, Abdel El-Sayed, supported by Bernie Sanders and AOC. He would be the first Muslim U.S. senator if he were elected. But whoever wins on August the 4th will be up against a very popular Republican, Mike Rogers.
1: Absolutely, and that's going to be a competitive race, and it's very possible that Sayed wins the nomination and loses the general election. But if he does, it won't be because Sayed's a communist. It's because he is a notable shift to the left for where the Democratic Party has been. I will also say, though, that the reason why he's doing so well is that there are a lot of Democrats, and not just Democrats, who see him as a challenge not just to the Democratic Party establishment, but to the entire American political system. So there are, with all these candidates, and with every candidate, there's going to be a mix of costs and benefits with the nomination. But Trump dragging in communism, of all the things you can tag Sayed with, that wouldn't be at the top of my list.
0: Right. He actually is not a member of the DSA, the Democratic Socialists of America.
1: And I also feel obliged to point out, Democratic Socialists of America, if you take the name seriously, democracy, that's what they're leading with. That is not communism. Communism is authoritarian government seizing control of the means of production, establishing a state that's in no way accountable to the people at large. What Sayed is calling for, what Bernie Sanders is calling for, what AOC is calling for, it's part of a longer American tradition that, among other things, sounds a lot like what the left wing of the New Deal wanted in the 1930s. Again, you can criticize it, but communism, it's not.
0: Well, of course, the irony, I guess, Tim, is that where are the communists today? In China, China's a virulently, you know, really quite ruthless capitalist country, with the Communist Party, which is more like a mafia than an ideological operation. Russia, of course, has gangster capitalism. They have a Communist Party in the Duma, but it's irrelevant. So what's Trump talking about in terms of communism? Is there any examples out there?
1: Trump's reaching for whatever weapon to hand, and I think we are seeing, among other things, what happens when you have an 80-year-old president whose formative memories of American politics do date back to the McCarthy era. For most Americans, though, maybe they remember the 1980s. Probably they're coming online into politics sometime after the fall of the Soviet Union. So, again, there are lots of ways you could criticize Syed. But my guess is that if there's an attack that's going to work on him, it's going to sound a lot more like what Trump was saying about Kamala Harris in 2024, that she's out of step on cultural issues, that she doesn't get real America. Reaching back to the vocabulary of the Cold War, you know, if you are around and kicking during the Cold War, maybe that can resonate. But most voters right now, whether it's just because they're younger and have a different set of understandings about American politics, or just because they've got real problems that they're facing right now, like how to pay the bills, that's not going to be what persuades them.
0: So in terms of Shakespeare's Othello, Trump's mentor, Roy Cohn, was the Iago whispering in Joe McCarthy's ear. So there's a real connection there, is there not?
1: Absolutely. Thank you for pointing this out. So, as you mentioned, I'm a professor at GW. And I teach, among other things, a course on American history since the 1870s. And that is one of my favorite things to talk about. The straight line you can draw from the type of politics that Cohn specialized in, which wasn't just the McCarthyism, but it was the hard-edged approach. It's not just anti-communism. It's attack, attack, attack, never apologize, never retreat, never give up one inch. And what's striking to see in 2026 is that Democrats, at least some of the most successful ones, it's not that they're turning into their own form of McCarthyites, but they are taking a page from Trump and pushing a much more aggressive confrontational strategy than they have in the past. And it seems like that's resonating with a lot of Democratic primary voters who, more than anything else, yeah, maybe they care about ideological issues, but they want a fighter. And they're frustrated that Democrats of Washington haven't been standing up to Trump the way that they want. And they see people like Al-Sayed or Mamdani or these other DSA-approved candidates as people who are willing to take a more confrontational approach to Trump. Maybe not necessarily capitalism itself, but definitely to the type of capitalism that Trump is putting forward.
0: So how much does Roy Cohn's influence and explain Trump's ruthlessness and criminality? Because after all, Roy Cohn represented the mob, and Trump seems to have an absolute contempt for the law and will go to places that nobody else goes. And I think that's why he is successful in many ways, because people just simply aren't used to the idea of anybody that would push the envelope as far as Trump has in terms of a coup attempt on January the 6th of 2021. One example among many.
1: Well, I think we have to put things into a few different categories here. I think the ruthlessness and the criminality, that explains why Trump has been successful in quadrupling or quintupling his income, his net wealth, since becoming president last year. So that is just raking in on the presidency in an unprecedented way. That is from the kind of most despicable part of the Cohn playbook. The other part, which we were talking about, this almost style of politics, a slash and burn, confrontational, leave no prisoners behind, that approach helps explain a kind of distinctive Trump style, which is part of his success, definitely. But I would say that for most Americans out there, the majority makers who gave Trump that first ever plurality that he won in 2024, maybe they like the slash and burn politics. A lot of them don't. A lot of them just wanted to go back to the economy of 2019, and they thought that Trump would be the person to do it. And the reason why his approval ratings have collapsed since taking over last January is because he's failed to deliver on those much more modest expectations of the people who are willing to take a chance on him in 24. They're not a majority of the country, but they actually are about 5 to 10% of the electorate, and they are furious with him right now. And if Democrats have a shot in November, it's because not so much that those voters are willing to sign on with the DSA agenda, but because they're so angry at what Trump has been doing with his turn in power.
0: So in terms of the slash and burn ruthlessness of Trump and his mentor, Roy Cohn, how does it sort of compare in a way to Karl Rove? Because if you go back to the swift voting that Karl Rove was behind of John Kerry, similarly, the Democratic candidate now in Texas for the Senate, Tallarico, is being attacked in the most unscrupulous way. They're trying to say that he's gay and all this stuff. I guess the point I'm trying to make is that I think Kerry's big mistake was that he rose above the swift boat attacks because they were so scurrilous, and he was like a gentleman, and I don't want it beneath me to take on these horrible people. And I think it backfired on him. He came across as being weak and apologetic when he had nothing to apologize for. And I'm wondering whether Tallarico is in the same position. He hasn't really taken on these scurrilous and scandalous attacks on him, including AI videos that are really, really toxic.
1: Yeah, the tricky part for Democrats, and this is a constant problem that they're facing, is it's not just the scurrilous approach to politics. It's not just the style, it's the substance. And so for Republicans, whether it's Trump today, whether it's Rove and Bush in 2004, whether it's Nixon in the 1960s or McCarthy back in his day, the confrontational approach to politics has always been linked with this drive to ramp up the importance of the culture war. So it's not just that we're maximalist in politics, it's the stuff that we're talking about. They are leading into this idea that Democrats are fundamentally un-American, that they're out of step with ordinary people, that especially on these hot button cultural issues, they're just fundamentally anathema to the broader public. And if you're Tallarico or Tallarico today or Democrats going back ages, the question is always, do you want to take on these attacks, which are really a way of drawing you into an argument about the culture, or do you want to talk about anything else? And the question that Democrats have in 26 is, listen, they can challenge the cultural argument, or they can focus on affordability, economic concerns, the issues that voters keep saying are at the top of their minds. And I think the solution for Democrats, it can't just be to go mum and have nothing to say, but what you see the most effective Democrats, whether it's Barack Obama in 2008 or in his own very different way, Mamdani today, they have a challenge, they have a response on the culture issue, but they also have a way to pivot back to the economic concerns that they say, and I think rightly, are the most important ones to be tackling right now.
0: So it's kind of like swatting a mosquito, but you have to swat it first and then get your message out. Is that what you're saying?
1: Even someone like Bernie Sanders seems a very progressive guy, and of course he is, but you look at how he's talked about the border since Trump was elected. He says, yeah, of course, like a nation, we need borders, we have to enforce them. That's not hard. The problem is what Trump is doing in enforcement, and also that he's letting billionaires run the show and everything else. You got to have a real answer to the culture question, but you just can't let it drive the conversation and set the terms of debate. And if you have nothing to say, in a way, that's what gives the other side the best opportunity to frame the entire conversation. You need to hit back hard on that issue and then move back as quickly as possible to what you care about the most, which should be what the voters care about most, too.
0: So in terms of the Democratic Socialists, one thing that young Democrats and Democratic Socialists seem to be pretty passionate about is their opposition to Israel's, what they call a genocidal war on Gaza. And again, that's front and center in this race in Michigan tomorrow with the primary for the Senate, must-win Senate seat vacated by Gary Peters. And as I mentioned earlier, the Republican Mike Rogers is a pretty strong candidate. So Abel El-Sayed against centrist Congresswoman Haley Stevens is the lineup. And I mentioned Chuck Schumer and the Senate Democratic leader and the super PACs and AIPAC, the American-Israel Public Affairs Committee, are putting money in against El-Sayed, angry at his refusal to say that Israel has a right to exist as a Jewish state, and countering that, Abdel El-Sayed said on CNN last week, the question is whether or not we want a politics where our money is sent over to Israel to do genocide and apartheid instead of investing in our own kids. So there you have the contours of the debate, not even the debate, it's more like an argument, over support for Israel. Obviously, things are changing. AIPAC's been a kingmaker forever in American politics, pretty much on the defensive now. How central is this issue of Israel to the Democratic races, given the dichotomy between the centrist establishment Democrats, many of whom, like Schumer and Jeffries, their entire careers have been supported by AIPAC, and the more insurgent DSA people, particularly the mayor, Mamdani?
1: Oh, it's been absolutely crucial on primary after primary, although it's important to say that it's the primaries where this comes through. It's a lot less clear to me that this is an issue that's going to be decisive in a general election when voters more concerned about cost of living are going to be far and away the most important swing vote. But in primaries where it's Democrats who in most contests agree on most issues, when you have a really divisive question like Israel, that's also partly because of Gaza, partly because of Iran, high on the mind of a lot of voters, it's been a crucial way for progressive left-wing Democrats, DSA types, to distinguish themselves from the establishment. And that's because Democratic establishment members who are pro-Israel are not in line with not just the American public, but also with the Democratic Party, in particular Democrats. And the disaffection here goes back to at least the Obama years when Bibi Netanyahu took on the Obama administration in a very public way. But this is maybe more than any issue, the one where centrist establishment Democrats are way out of line with their own voters. So it makes sense, especially given how important it is to so many Democrats, that it's high, high, high on the agenda of their progressive left-wing challengers.
0: But isn't campaign money central to this? Because essentially, DSA and insurgent Democrats, their money comes from small donors, whereas the centrist, the Schumers, et cetera, with AIPAC and other big PACs, their money comes from, you know, I mean, not just on the Democratic side. You got Marianne Adelson on the Republican side as well, big Israel supporter. So how much is money a part of this whole division?
1: So the rule of thumb is that it matters less the higher up you go in the food chain. So for a local race where most people know pretty much nothing about the candidates, a little bit of advertising can get a lot done. When you go all the way up to the presidency, on the other hand, where there's so much money and so much familiarity, money doesn't buy nearly as much. These Senate races, House races, they're a little betwixt and between. Money can do something. But the benefits of having this AIPAC support flowing into you are counterweight to a significant degree, and they might end up hurting more than they help because AIPAC has become so toxic with so many Democratic-based voters. It's almost to a place where saying, I have the endorsement of AIPAC would be akin to saying, I have the endorsement of the NRA. It's become, as you said, such this divisive issue where it's not even a debate properly. It's just people screaming at each other. And so to identify yourself with AIPAC in these very progressive districts, that can be the kiss of death.
0: So one of the candidates, of course, just dropped out of the Michigan primary, Mallory McMorrow. She was supported by Senator Elizabeth Warren and Chris Murphy. So her campaign collapsed. So all eyes on the Democratic side will be on Michigan on August the 4th. But just in closing, what's your sense about once you get through the primary, as you point out, there's a different electorate that votes in the general. Will there be a problem, for example, if Al-Sayed gets the nod?
1: Well, it's tough to say for Al-Sayed just because the polls right now, they show McMorrow running a little bit ahead and Haley, they show him running a little bit ahead of Sayed, but it's not this enormous gap. And by the way, there's something similar in Texas where Ken Paxton, this noxious Republican candidate, he was beset by scandal going back for years and years and years, opposed by fellow Republicans. In polls, he did a little bit worse than incumbent Republican Senator John Cornyn, but not a lot worse. So it's possible here that as local politics becomes more nationalized and people are just voting on the state of the country as a whole and their perception of the fight in Washington, that candidate quality just doesn't matter as much as it used to. So keep in mind, Sayed, he might be a less electable candidate. On the other hand, he's this really impressive political talent. You can never underestimate the element of raw skill in these things. But I think that the lesson for Democrats to take from what's happened in Michigan is that with McMorrow, you see the collapse of a third way, an attempt to go in between the DSA wing on the other and the establishment wing on one side. And she thought that she could get the best of both worlds, rise above this conflict, and position herself to be the electable outsider for the general election. And voters just didn't buy it. And the question that Democrats are going to have when they fight these arguments out on the national stage in 2028 is, will there be a candidate who can thread that needle between the DSA left and the establishment on a national stage, who might not be Bernie Sanders, but won't be seen as just a retread of the Biden years?
0: Well, Timothy Schenk, I thank you very much for joining us here today.
1: Thank you so much for having me.
0: And again, I've been speaking with Timothy Schenk, an assistant professor of history at George Washington University, and is the author of Left Adrift, What Happened to Liberal Politics. We're going to take a brief station break. We're back exploring the religious underpinning of the Iranian theocracy, which claims 15 million mourned this martyred supreme leader, Ayatollah Khamenei, today.

0: And joining us now is Kian Tajbakhsh, who is a visiting professor of international relations at New York University and a fellow at Columbia University's Committee on Global Thought, an Iranian-American scholar of Middle East geopolitics and Iranian politics. He previously worked as a documentary and human rights advocate inside Iran. He spent nearly 13 months in Tehran's Evin prison, including 8 months in solitary confinement in a high-security IRGC wing, followed by 6 years under house arrest as a political prisoner before being released as a part of Obama's 2015 Iran nuclear deal. He's the author of Creating Local Democracy in Iran and is the author of The Iran Crisis Notebook on Substack. Welcome to Background Briefing, Kian Tajbakhsh.
1: Great to be with you, Ian.
0: So I wanted to get a sense of the religious underpinning of what we're witnessing today in Iran, massive demonstrations in mourning for the martyrdom of the supreme leader, Ayatollah Khamenei, who was killed on the opening days of this latest war by Israel and the United States. And it's a fairly elaborate process. I think about 15 million people apparently are mourning. They're carrying these red religious flags, which are symbols of the revenge for blood, chanting, of course, the usual death to America and down with Israel, but also we will kill Trump. The funeral procession heads from Tehran to the Shia center in Qom and then on to Iraq, where it will pass through the holy cities of Najaf and Karbala. But I wanted to get a sense from the American audience's perspective, Kian, of what it is, this religious underpinning. What's the glue that holds this regime together and is manifested in all of this mourning that's going on now?
1: Right. Well, there's a lot to unpack there because, what holds the regime together is partly expressed in the current mourning. But Ian, actually, I've just been following news from inside Iran, which is giving a slightly different estimate and a somewhat controversial estimate about the numbers that the regime has managed to mobilize into the streets. It's much smaller than the regime had anticipated, and much smaller than many of us even expected. The range of estimates is somewhere between 500,000 and 1 million. And that is significantly lower than anyone expected. And I think that this is now a big question. I mean, this is a question about what this actually represents and whether the regime was actually unable to mobilize the numbers that it had expected. Another point is that the regime actually has changed the procession pathway, the route in Tehran. It was planned to be along a major kind of artery, which is easily filmed, and it's easily estimated in terms of the density of people who would be in the streets and so forth. And they have now changed it to go via a very right-wing university. But this is all news coming in. And I think that this is just the first thing to say is that that I think this is going to have some reverberations, about what this means that they were not able to get such a large amount of people. So that's the first issue. The glue, the religious underpinnings of this regime are clearly rooted in the religious ideology that founded the regime in 1979. And that is Shia Islam. And the Shia Islam actually is amongst other Muslims, in other words, compared to Sunni Muslims, who are the majority of Muslims in the world, 90% of the world's Muslims are Sunni, 10% are Shia, but Iran represents the largest Shia country in the world. The Shia sect of Islam is particularly particularly emphasizes a lot of mourning and, you know, a lot of display of emotion and religious fervor around funerals and around

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2: The history of the Islamic Republic, even more than Ayatollah Khomeini, and even more than Qasem Soleimani, who was assassinated by Trump also. So, I think that the religious underpinnings are there, but Ian, this is really about a very, a dictatorial regime with very narrow base of support, maybe maximum 10% of the population, being able to show that they can mobilize even a million people in the street is quite enough to show the rest of the Iranians that we have a million people on our side, and that's enough to repress you and to prevent you from opposing us. So I think that, so those were a number of points that I think we could start discussing around the funeral.
3: And of course, the funeral was attended by some representatives of countries that have relations with Iran. Pakistan, of course, they're negotiating the peace deal with the U.S. And leaders from Cuba, Iraq, Oman, Serbia, and Qatar were also in attendance. Delegations came from Afghanistan, China, India, Namibia, and Turkmenistan. And Khomeini's sons were there, Mustafa Mehsan and Massoud, but not the current supreme leader, Mujtaba. He's still not in public, hasn't been seen in public. Supposedly he's disfigured and wounded. Maybe he's lost a leg. But, you know, most of the government showed up, which is unusual given the threats of Israeli strikes on this government. The New York Times, by the way, is reporting that the Israelis were trying to kill the two negotiators in Pakistan, negotiating with the United States, Khalibaf and the foreign minister. Apparently, Pakistani fighter jets escorted the plane from Iran into carrying the Iranian negotiators into Islamabad. And then on the way back, they escorted them to the Iranian border. But then apparently, according to the Iranians, Israeli jets were detected trying to shoot down the plane with the Iranian negotiators who had just met with Vice President Vance. And the plane had to make an emergency landing in the city of Mashhad, which is near the Pakistan border. Have you followed that story?
2: Yes. To an extent. I mean, first of all, leaked information from security services, as you know. I mean, the first job of intelligence services is deception. So, until we get like better information, I think the Israelis always have and still do have plans for assassinating, decapitating Iranian leadership. In fact, Yair Lapid, the former prime minister of Israel, just yesterday came out and said that it was a huge mistake by Netanyahu to cease attacks on Iranian oil and energy infrastructure, and that he is an opponent of Netanyahu. And so that just shows the kind of hard line within Israel against Iran. So I imagine they always have these plans, and that currently the United States has said that we're giving a pause to any hostilities and even the negotiations to respect this funeral, which is sort of odd optics, but I think it's more just sort of like covering, it's like covering an embarrassing situation for the United States, because it seems to have been put on the back foot and pushed into an impasse with this MOU.

0: you. But in terms of the story of the negotiators, yes, it is a surprise, I guess, that the whole of the government did show up. But on the other hand, I think we have to understand that the majority of the leadership of the Iranian regime are prepared to be martyred. I mean, they see themselves as frontline soldiers in a revolutionary conflict with the United States. And there is an expression in Persian, which is that in a sense, we are wearing our funeral shroud under our clothes. I mean, they are ready to go. And this is a very hard for Westerners to understand this mindset. You know, Ian, I said once in public, I guess it was a little bit controversial, but I tried to express a contrast, which trying to understand the two worldviews of the negotiating of the United States on the one side and Iran on the other. I said, you know, the worldviews are contrasted because for the Americans, the American creed is life, liberty, and the pursuit of happiness. And for the Islamist Iranian radicals, it is submission, martyrdom, and forcing God's law on everyone else. So they come at this in a very, very, from very, very different worldviews. And I think the idea of showing up is, you know, they found the sweet spot between thinking that they would not be attacked, but they would show. It would be a show of force and solidarity, but of course, Mojtaba is not appearing for two reasons: one, because he is injured, as you mentioned, and secondly, because he might be a subject of assassination. So, I think a lot of this is optics. A lot of this is optics at the moment, but it is also the regime doing what the regime does. It is displaying its ability to maintain a unified front against what it still sees as an implacable enemy to be fought against, and that is the United States.
1: So just in the last few minutes then, I wanted to get a sense of the martyrdom and the 12th Imam, the Hidden Imam, the whole idea of what sort of is at the heart of this religious fervor, and try and translate it into an American context so our listeners could understand. My sense is that it's an apocalyptic kind of religion, not dissimilar to the end of times Christian fundamentalists here in the United States who believe and follow the Book of Revelations, which is almost incomprehensible. Is there a connection there? In other words, they're waiting for the end times. And in the case of the Iranian religious fanatics, they're waiting for the hidden imam to return?
0: I think that is right. I mean, I think there's no doubt about it. I think there is a small core. Ian, I estimate that about 10 to 15% of the population of Iran would support the current regime. Half of those, I would estimate, are true believers. And they do have that millenarian end of times view about the return of the hidden imam. The other half of that 10 to 15% are people who are really kind of nationalists, but also beneficiaries of the regime. So they would always come out into the street anyway. Yes, there is a parallel with end of times thinking. The idea of the hidden imam is very, very strong within that group of true believers of the Shia religion and a group of leadership inside Iran. I mean, I think that's what's important, Ian. It's not that just there are people in the population, is that the leading figures in the regime do have this view, including the supreme leader, including all the supreme leaders had this view, and certainly the very, very top echelon of the regime, I think, do have this belief. Now, whether they're willing to throw all caution to the wind and go into a final battle is not the way Iranians work. They work very prudently and carefully. And I think here, for people to understand, Americans understand, there's a lot of talk about fanatics who are irrational, but we have to distinguish the rationality of means and ends. The ends of the Iranian regime to Western ears is irrational. They are not willing to compromise for the prosperity and the freedom of their people. They are willing to resist until death. On the other hand, the means that they operate with are quite rational and strategic. In other words, they know how to be tactical. They know how to engage in buying time, negotiating. But if you listen to, and I guess this is the final point, Ian, if you have to understand the religious component of this, whenever there is a negotiation, and whenever there has been a negotiation in the last 40 years with the declared enemies of the Islamic Republic, basically the United States or the Western world, particularly the US, but also other countries in the West, the leaders, that's Khomeini, Khamenei, and even the current one, they will always reference, or let's say very often reference, classic stories from early Islamic history, in which, for example, they say, well, even the Prophet Muhammad, when he was fighting his enemies, he called a truce at times, he negotiated with them in a tent, and so forth. So there's always this sense that even though they have what to Western ears sounds like an irrational goal, which, by the way, they believe that they will take over the world and Islam will take over the world. It's not that they are crazy or totally impulsive in their means. They are very careful. They know how to have a division of labor between the negotiators over the MOU and then in the funeral procession where they call for revenge, whereas they have other people negotiating at the negotiating table. So I think the point is that there is a deep core of religious millenarianism, but that's combined with a very clever and shrewd way of going to reaching their goal.
1: Well, Kian Tajbash, I thank you very much for joining us here today.
0: Thank you, Ian.
1: And I've been speaking with Kian Tajbash, who is a visiting professor of international politics at New York University and is the author of the Iran Crisis Notebook on Substack. And this has been Background Briefing. I'm Ian Masters, and I'd like to thank producers Graham Fitzgibbon and Asher Price. And if you've missed any of today's program and would like to explore our vast archives, you can visit us at backgroundbriefing.org, where we'll include extended interviews searchable by topic and have made it easy for you to sign up for the daily email updates that provide links to resources, articles, and books discussed on the program. 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Bye for now.

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1: Right? We all need a place to talk with friends, wind down, maybe get a drink or two.
0: A place like the Politics
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0: Bar, right
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0: here
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0: on
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0: the
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3: And welcome, brothers, sisters, working class heroes. This is the Rick Smith Show. Thanks so much for being here today on the big program. Lots to get to, lots to talk about. Boy, the email box lit up, reminding me of my statements on Graham Plattner. And look, I said back then, and I stand with it, I don't care what people do in their personal lives. I want the policies, and I've said that from all along. I've been consistent. This seems a little different. These allegations appear fairly credible. I would like to see criminal charges. Because as I said back then, rape is a crime. If that happened, someone should go to jail. Assault is a crime. If someone does that, they should go to jail. For me, that's where I've always been. But the sound politically for Plattner is, you got key endorsements leaving. Even Bernie Sanders is now saying it's time for him to step aside. And Democrats are trying to figure out, scrambling on who's going to replace him. Progressives or moderates? My fear is we end up with a moderate. And Plattner is saying that he's not going to drop out unless he can name his successor. We'll see. But the reality is for all those who are going, well, told you so, he's likely going to drop out. Taken out by his own actions and, as I've said, what appear to be credible allegations against him. A reminder that, once in a while, the political system works. He was exposed. But for me, the real story isn't that a deeply flawed guy got exposed. It's that he managed to light up voters with a message that offered a different road than the one this country is stuck on. Maine has other candidates who, cleared the way for Plattner and, can step in now and carry that same vision forward. So for me, the bottom line is not about saving the man. It's about saving the message. Because if you've listened or watched this show, I don't believe in saviors. Graham Plattner was not our savior. Barack Obama wasn't a savior. There are no saviors. They are tools. And what we need are better tools. And I think that tool had a good message. Will we move forward with that? I don't know. I'm hoping. We'll see in the coming days what comes of it. Also, Rahm Emanuel looks like he's in for the presidential bid in 2028. Longtime defender of Israel. The claim, I guess, and he's evidently going to deliver what I guess they're calling a painful truths about Israel in a Tel Aviv speech. They're going to go after Netanyahu. I mean, that's going to be the fall guy in all of this. And Dems really are trying to figure out how not to be tied to Israel and really to Netanyahu, because it's politically not great. John Fetterman, however, all in. Now, today, the anniversary of the one big nightmare, beautiful, horrible bill. A brutal reminder of who counts in this country and who doesn't. Rich people count. You, me, the rest of us, not so much. And for working people, it's less of a rescue package than a raid on the very programs that help us survive. All to underwrite another windfall for the already wealthy. Despite their sales pitch, it was going to help working families. It's going to be wonderful. It's the one big beautiful bill. What could you not like about a one big beautiful bill? It's going to be tremendous. Well, nonpartisan analysis show that the poorest households in this country lose about $1,200 a year in resources, largely because of the massive cuts to Medicaid and food assistance. About 3% of their total income. For people who can least afford it. That means workers who are making less than 15 grand a year eventually see a tax increase over 50%, while our millionaire and billionaire friends get 5- and 6-figure tax cuts. It doesn't seem fair, doesn't seem right, but it is what it is. The bill kicks millions of people off of health insurance, slashes nutrition assistance, and makes higher education, even less affordable. Further closing off the avenues and ladders to that once that once illustrious middle class. You know, working class kids like me could come from a housing project and move into some illusionary middle class. That ladder that we could climb, that socioeconomic ladder that took us out of poverty and into, well, some bit of comfort. Being kicked away from the building. And at the same time, households in the top 10% walk away with an average boost of, oh, I don't know, what was the number I saw, like 13.6 a year? Almost entirely from tax cuts. And the very richest in our country enjoy massive drops in their effective tax rates. We're making them very wealthy. What it basically is, it's Robin Hood in reverse. We're stealing from the poor to give to the rich. So the poor and working class, well, the programs that they need get cut. And well, the rich, they get tax breaks. And then we shovel those tax breaks into the coffers of the investor class and corporate elites. And as I've said, for workers, this one big, beautiful, horrible nightmare bill isn't beautiful at all. It's a clear statement of priorities. Like all budgetary documents, it is a clear moral document. And that means that they stripped away healthcare. They took food from children. They gutted opportunities for those living paycheck to paycheck so that we could enrich the already wildly wealthy with another yacht, another great-great-grandchild's future. And then on top of it, call it patriotism. I guess that, for me, that's the struggle I have with all of this. We're calling it patriotism and winning. And if you listen to Trump's speeches, there doesn't seem to be an awful lot in there for working people. I know. I've got a lot of red hat working folks who send me, oh, Donald Trump's, you know, he cares about us. Show me. Where? What has Donald Trump done to make your life better? I know gas prices are still high because of his war. I know grocery prices are still up because, well, of his war and because of his horrible policies. I'm failing to see where this is better. Now, I've had some people say, well, you know, I got a tax break. You got pennies on the dollar compared to what we handed to a billionaire class. At a time when children are still going to bed hungry, veterans are still homeless on the street, and our infrastructure is crumbling, and our stature around the world is falling. If this is winning, I'll pass. Give me the out. But this isn't about, hey, you know, life sucks. This is about, we need to recognize this ain't working. We need to hold people accountable, and we need to get active and moving in a direction to hold them accountable. So it's not all doom and gloom. As I keep saying, it's got to get worse before it gets better. And it's getting worse. Want to hear your thoughts? Rick at TheRickSmithShow.com. Right back. I'm Rick Smith, and this is Labor History in 2. On this day in labor history, the year was 1862. Ella Reeves' mother, Bloor, was born in Staten Island, New York. She was a labor activist who investigated child labor in glass factories and mines. She also worked undercover in meatpacking plants to verify for federal investigators the horrible working conditions described by Upton Sinclair in his famous book, The Jungle. Ella Bloor ran for lieutenant governor of New York on the socialist ticket in 1918. In 1919, she helped to found the Communist Party of the United States of America and later served as a delegate to the Second International. When she returned from the Soviet Union, Bloor hitchhiked around the U.S. while writing articles for the Daily Worker newspaper. Bloor worked closely with many notable progressives, including labor leader Eugene Debs. She was a founding member of Debs' group, Social Democracy of America. She agreed to write a children's column for the organization's newspaper before moving on to other political organizing. Later, she rejoined Debs in the Socialist Party of America. She helped fellow socialist Upton Sinclair gather information about the Chicago stockyards that became the basis of his book, The Jungle. In fact, Sinclair sent Ella with Mr. Bloor to pose as a couple to gather information about the stockyards. They were not married, but Ella adopted the name Mother Bloor. Explorer died on August 10th, 1951. Her legacy includes the autobiography We Are Many. The book inspired Woody Guthrie's song The 1913 Massacre. The song recounts the story of a massacre of striking copper miners in Calumet, Michigan, at a Christmas party that Bloor attended.
4: Take a trip with me in 1913.
3: Labor History in 2 brought to you by the Illinois Labor History Society and the Rick Smith Show. For more information, go to laborhistoryin2.com, like us on Facebook, and follow us on the Twitters at Labor History in 2.
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3: So a new analysis from the folks over at the Center for American Progress shows the Trump-era NLRB is far more likely to toss out unfair labor practice claims than other past administrations. Yay, big win for employers. And the argument, I guess, is it's understaffing is part of it, but also new procedures that fast-track dismissals and push for settlements over actual remedies. So workers and unions now face a higher dismissal rate, which is making it harder to enforce their rights to organize. Kind of makes you wonder. You see everything going on right now. Kind of makes you wonder what organizing is going to look like going forward. That's why I've asked Aurelia Glass to come share some thoughts with us. Aurelia is a policy analyst over at the American Worker Project there at the Center for American Progress. You can check out their website, AmericanProgress.org. Aurelia, thanks for taking time for us.
5: Yeah, thanks for having me on the show, Rick.
3: So walk me through this. I mean, you know, the reality is in basic, plain, simple language that a truck driver like me could understand. What's this mean for a worker when the NLRB is suddenly dismissing more unfair labor practice charges against employers?
5: Yeah, I mean, workers who are trying to organize unions already face such an uphill battle trying to organize. Employers, they get away with a slap on the wrist, even when they break the law. And so what's going on with these dismissals at the National Labor Relations Board, right? The NLRB oversees most private sector union organizing in the U.S., and if something happens where, you know, an employer fires you because you're trying to organize a union, that's an unfair labor practice. And so workers, unions, and employers can file these unfair labor practice allegations. And it's really important for the NLRB to, you know, follow up with them, investigate them, make sure that those laws are being enforced so that when workers try to organize, they actually have a fair shot at being able to join unions and be able to organize. And so what we've been seeing since the Trump administration took office has been, you know, if you're a worker who files a case about your employer, or if you're a union who's filing a case about your employer, it's a lot more likely now that those cases are just getting tossed out. They're getting dismissed. And it's making it harder for workers to actually be able to organize, you know, because they depend on equal enforcement of these laws.
3: Now, look, every administration is different. You know, the Biden administration, they appoint people a little bit more friendly to labor. Republicans historically have been anti-labor, so they're obviously going to put corporate people on the board. So you would see some variation in the decisions. How is this administration different than, let's say the Bush years or the Reagan years or before?
5: Yeah, I mean, the administration has been attacking the NLRB across all levels. For one thing, you know, the actual workers at the NLRB who investigate these cases, there's huge staffing problems that have been going on because they haven't been hiring enough workers to actually, you know, be able to investigate these cases. At the top levels at the board itself, firings meant that the actual National Labor Relations Board, the board that hears cases, it didn't have a quorum for almost a whole year. So it wasn't able to pass decisions. Other, you know, staff changes, turnover, the Trump administration, you know, changing the leadership at the levels that make it a lot more difficult for workers to get organized through this process. And that's not to say workers aren't organizing, they still are.
3: Sure.
5: But it's been happening less through the NLRB process because of it.
3: No, so, you know, look, how much of this is just, you know, as you said, they didn't have a quorum for a year, so the cases were stacking up. How much of this is just, we're just gonna throw everything off the table and say it's all settled so we can start fresh with a new board? Because we don't want to bog people down with, you know, with work. You know, we don't want them having to, you know, do their jobs. Clean slate. So just start over, you know, and go from there.
5: Yeah, I mean, one of the things the NLRB has done is change its procedures specifically to make it easier for cases to get thrown out. You know, and it's part of a larger pattern we see with the administration, right? Attacking the right to organize, attacking unions in the private sector with the NLRB, public sector unions. You know, it's a pretty clear pattern of just making it harder for workers to organize.
3: No, and you said the example you gave of an unfair labor practice, and there are a bunch of things that, you know, I look at the Amazon down in Bessemer, Alabama, and the organizing that went on there, and the slew of unfair labor practices that came out of that. But firings are one of those things that, you know, have been so poorly enforced that it's almost malpractice to not advise a company to fire someone because the payoff is so great, because it sends a chilling effect across the potential bargaining unit, and the penalties are basically non-existent. All it is you got to pay back pay if you're found guilty, pay back pay minus what that person earned while they were off, which sometimes is nothing. So the penalty, the crime is much more lucrative than the penalty would bring with it.
5: Yeah, that's exactly right. You know, and what we see is a lot of lawbreaking goes on in these union organizing campaigns. I think the numbers that I saw were around 40% of union election campaigns. There is employer lawbreaking that goes on. You know, like you said, the penalties, it's a slap on the wrist. It just makes it a lot harder for workers to organize.
3: So are there any specific procedural changes that this administration has done? Because look, the numbers are what they are, and you guys have made that case beautifully. But for someone who's out there who really cares about this, and a lot of my labor friends, a lot of my union brothers and sisters, they get this. Because sadly, the majority of working people in this country don't know what the NLRB does. The National Labor Relations Board doesn't know what they do or what they're there for. What changes has this administration made to what we've become accustomed to over, well, my entire working life? What have they done to make this worse, easier? What have they done?
5: Yeah, I mean, the ministry or the National Labor Relations Board, it made changes to its procedures when someone files an allegation. It made changes to its procedures to make it easier for those charges to be dismissed. And at the same time that happened, we have seen lawyers for unions saying that they've had a lot of cases being dismissed and not really being sure why, and ascribing these kinds of procedural changes to why that's been going on.
3: Well, from what I understand, the general counsel has said that this is how they promptly resolve cases. And I gotta ask, from your perspective, when you hear this is about promptly getting through the cases, we're speeding things up because we don't want to deny workers their justice. I guess just tossing them out, is that actually helpful?
5: I mean, it is important for workers to get a fair and quick hearing. You know, it is important that it doesn't take years and ages for these cases to actually be heard. That is important, but it doesn't really help anyone when it's just that these cases are getting thrown out, and it's not, the outcome is still the same for workers. You know, if they're losing their jobs during organizing campaigns and the cases are getting dismissed, that's not helpful for them.
3: Yeah. Now, I said a second ago, firing someone, and I've been a part of this. I've seen this happen where an employer fires someone and there's an immediate chilling effect. Everyone's ducking for cover because they don't want to get fired. They've got bills and families and all that stuff. I understand that. And to have a dysfunctional board that takes as long as it has in the past to get those people back to work when they've been wronged is one thing. I guess the question I have is, while employers are doing this, it looks like the federal government is moving. The trend seems to be at the NLRB, this willingness to side with employers more. And I got to imagine that this is going to have a chilling effect on union organizing rates and people being willing to step forward and want to organize even before you get to where the NLRB would be needed.
5: Yeah, I mean, last year when we looked at actual case data of how many elections, union elections, were taking place at the NLRB, there was a 30% decrease from 2024 to 2025 in the number of union elections happening. And again, that doesn't mean that workers don't want to organize. It doesn't mean that they're not trying to organize. It just means that it's harder to go through that formal union election process because the deck is so stacked in favor of corporations that are trying to bust unions.
3: Yeah, because look, I've got a lot of friends who are in unions, a lot of Republican friends who are union members, which I honestly, I don't get. And I know there are some unions out there that are really heavily pushing Trump's policies. I know the Faster Labor Contract Act, they claim is that there's bipartisan support for, even though it is only a third of what the Employee Free Choice Act was that everyone thought Bush would sign. How does that affect what's going on here? Because ultimately, the NLRB is the one who's going to be the ones who judge these elections and help push this stuff forward. What good is having a faster labor contract act if you don't get the votes and have an organization like the NLRB to make sure that they're fair?
5: Yeah, I mean, listen, we need labor law reform at the federal level. That's just a fact.
3: Absolutely.
5: We need improvements to the federal labor law. But, you know, you think of the gold standard of that, the PRO Act, the Faster Labor Contracts Act, it does implement a real improvement. You know, first contract arbitration, it's been tried in Canada. Canadian provinces, they have a similar system to us, but their provinces have a little bit more leeway to be able to set their own labor law. So some have mandatory first contract arbitration, which is what the Faster Labor Contracts Act actually does. And it does increase, it is associated with an increase in union density. And that is a real win for workers who are able to organize with that. But the problem is that needs to be just the starting point. You know, that really just needs to be the place where a jumping off point for much larger, much more comprehensive labor law reform. And I think it's also important to note, too, with the Faster Labor Contracts Act in particular, that arbitration goes through a federal agency, which right now it's essentially being shut down. Like, it doesn't really, it just doesn't have the staffing that it needs to be able to fill its job. You know, it's the same story that we're hearing with regional offices at the NLRB.
3: Yeah.
5: You know, so it, even in the best case scenario, it would be a real improvement, but we need so much more than that. You know, it really needs to be just a starting point.
3: Now, I look at what the Supreme Court just decided, this Trump v. Slaughter case, which is basically allowing a president, not just Trump, is going to be going forward. So my red hat friends understand, if a Democrat takes over, this means they're going to be able to wield this sword just as Trump is going to do now. But it's going to allow the president to fire independent agency heads basically at will. I don't like what you did. You're out the door. Granted, you were following the law. You were doing what the organization's supposed to do. But I don't like it. So you're fired. So now that this is going to be easier to fire folks, you know, how is this going to work for the White House? You know, how much pressure do you think they're going to put on, I don't know, the NLRB to dismiss an employer's case or slow walk union complaints or make it that much more difficult to make sure that workers' rights are protected?
5: Yeah, I mean, I think the chilling effect is something to be worried about, you know. Although in a lot of ways, I also think, too, that a lot of the issues we're seeing with the NLRB have sort of already been, they've already been happening. They're already in progress as far as, you know, implementing changes that make it harder for workers to organize. You know, we saw a lot of improvements during the previous administration, and a lot of those changes were undone pretty much immediately at the beginning of the new administration, you know, already firing people, you know, leaving the board without a quorum. Yeah. These things have been, they've already been making it harder for workers to organize.
3: Yeah, but we're at the beginning. We haven't seen the worst of it yet, because I envision a day, and maybe you'll disagree with me, but I envision a day where an employer just, you know, tweets to Trump, hey, you know, this union's giving me a hard time, and, you know, sig them. And the full faith and force of the federal government will come down on workers like a Mack truck. And that's my fear, that we now have Trump's whims or any president's whims interfering in workers being able to organize. Because you said a moment ago, the gold standard's the PRO Act. For me, the gold standard is the original intent of the NLRA, which gave the employer no rights whatsoever, because they understood the employer had all of the power. It gave power to workers to be able to strike, to be able to have secondary strikes and boycotts, to be able to do things that, well, they didn't have to ask for too much permission. They organized. And I remember stories my grandfather would tell about, yeah, we went to the boss's office and we're going to start negotiating. That's it. There were no secret elections. There were no, we got to sign cards. We want a contract, or we're striking. And I think that's where I'd like to get back to.
5: Yeah. Yeah. I mean, again, workers need a system that isn't stacking the deck in favor of businesses. It's already so difficult because of the difficulties in, you know, the law as it is enforcing it is important. Like, again, you need the law to be enforced and to be enforced fairly. But the law as it is just doesn't do enough. It doesn't do enough to discourage employers. I mean, think of how large the union busing industry is. It's an entire sector that's devoted specifically to trying to help businesses, you know, defeat union elections.
3: Yeah. No, and because, you know, the power is, the profit is so much. I mean, you know, these companies don't spend millions and millions of dollars to not get that first contract because it's, you know, they just feel like it. They know the economic ramifications. And it's the reason I believe that our country is so unequal. And I'm sure you've seen the most recent reports that right now the share of income going to the working class of this country has never been lower in the history of taking this metric. And we're going back to the 40s when they first began looking at this. And it's significant. It's an enormous amount of money coming out of the pockets of workers and ending up in the pockets of the investor class and employers. And the fear is that, well, on their part, is that we're going to say we want our money back.
5: Yeah. I mean, right now, a worker, the average real wage right now is the same as it was in January 2025, right? All of those wage gains have been erased that have happened since then. You know, it's a really difficult time for the working class. And these are exactly the circumstances where you'd want to have strong minimum wage standards, strong unions, and a strong right to organize to be able to help deal with those kinds of inflationary pressures.
3: So last line of question I've got for you, because look, I'm looking around and I'm hearing, you know, a lot of candidates, especially, you know, the Democratic Socialist candidates who are all in on unions. I've been all in on unions, you know, for the 21 years I've been doing this show because I understand it's a way to redistribute wealth in a way that benefits the working class of this country. You know, the people who actually create the wealth. Do you see this as what we're seeing with the NLRB and Trump's grab of power as a way to quash that energy that now seems to be around workers lifting their head and going, there's got to be a better way, because people are angry. People, they know they're struggling, but the one avenue that could help them, it seems like they're trying to cut off at the pass. Do you agree?
5: Yeah, I mean, that's the one thing is that unions work. They work for building wealth for working people. They work as a way to increase wages and give people like a real voice on the job. You know, they're effective for that, which is why on the one hand, they're so popular. And yet at the same time, just because of this long, long weakening of the right to organize, you know, it makes it so hard. You know, workers are really on the back foot. They want unions, but it's a really hostile environment to try to organize.
3: Yeah, no, I get emails all the time. People are angry. People are working 2, 3, 4, 5 jobs just to get what they had a couple of years ago. And it's only going to get worse. But I'm sure you being in D.C. over the weekend, over the fourth weekend, I'm sure you heard the big speech and how wonderful everything is and how we're winning and everything's great and we're going to have patriotic education and it's going to be awesome, Aurelia. We're winning.
5: Yeah.
3: So much winning. Yeah. Did you happen to partake in any of the big events? Anything?
5: Not too much. I got to see the fireworks from where I was, but I didn't end up making it downtown. It's so hard when it's that hot.
3: Yeah, there you go. You couldn't get me to sit outside for 4 hours in the heat for anything, let alone to listen to that. But Aurelia Glass, I appreciate you taking some time for us. Thanks for your analysis and thanks for your piece.
5: Yeah, I appreciate it. Thanks for having me on.
3: I want to hear your thoughts. Email me, rick@thericksmithshow.com. You can check out Aurelia Glass's piece over at americanprogress.org on, well, just what the NLRB is, well, what's going on. I want to hear your thoughts. rick@thericksmithshow.com. Right back. Stick around. I'm Rick Smith, and this is Labor History in 2. On this day in labor history, the year was 1939. That was the day AFL President William Green called all affiliates to meet in Chicago. Green sought to mobilize union leaders in a fight to restore prevailing wages on federal relief projects. Building tradesmen on WPA construction sites had started walking off the job in spontaneous strikes across the country 3 days earlier. The strike spread rapidly to 36 states, quickly turning into a nationwide walkout of over 150,000. Workers were outraged by provisions in the latest federal relief bill titled the Woodrum Act. New terms established the 130-hour rule, essentially slashing wages by more than half. It also called for a 30-day dismissal of all workers who had been on WPA rolls for 18 months. The AFL Building Trades Department stated the act would, quote, destroy national wage standards established through 50 years of collective bargaining. IBEW leader Daniel Tracy added that forcing a lower wage on federal relief workers would only aid building contractors in private industry to do the same. From St. Louis to Rochester, from Minneapolis to Akron, picket lines were solid. Organizers worked to build solidarity among unskilled WPA workers affected by the new starvation bill. Tens of thousands of strikers were fired in WPA-ordered dismissals. President Roosevelt declared there could be no strikes against the federal government. Attorney General Frank Murphy, former Michigan governor during the Flint sit-down strike, declared that striking against the government would build a fascist psychology. WPA administrators also threatened organizers with federal prosecution, fines, and jail time. But New York's Building and Construction Trades Council leader Thomas Murray authorized a strike of 32,000. He avowed, "This will be a strike to the finish."
6: This healthcare system is not normal. A healthcare system based on profit is not normal. A healthcare system that is not based on well-being and health is not normal. And everyone in one way or another is affected. And that's why we need everyone to join together and to demand something better.
7: Welcome to Code WAC, where we break down how our healthcare system really works, what it means for you, and how we can make it better for everyone. I'm your host, Brenda Gazar. Nearly everyone has a healthcare story. For some, it's an insurance claim that was denied. For others, it's a medical bill they couldn't afford, a hospital that closed in their community, or a job they didn't leave because their health insurance depended on it. Dr. Anna Malino, a retired pediatrician and longtime advocate for a national single-payer healthcare system, says Americans have come to accept experiences like these as simply part of life. She argues they don't have to be.
6: You're absolutely right. It is normal for us. But if you just go anywhere outside of this country and you explain to them what our healthcare system is all about, they look at you incredulously. They can't believe that this is a normal healthcare system. You know, the medical debt, you know, that affects 20 million people. That is almost non-existent in other countries. And yet, with all of these statistics, you know, people just don't even bat an eye. Because we think that this is normal. We think that it's normal to have this two-tiered healthcare system.
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3: So evidently, on June 26th in Tyler, Texas, at a UPS facility, a driver collapsed from heat exhaustion, and other drivers had to call 911 to get him help. Now, as the story goes, look, this happens in a number of places, and this is what you should do. You see somebody who's struggling, you see someone who's collapsed from heat exhaustion, help. Yes, absolutely, without question. The story here, though, is the Teamsters Union and the local reporting is saying that management was saying, hey, you don't call 911. You don't call for help. You don't, we'll do that, which I got to tell you, no. And under no circumstances should that be the protocol, that they get to be the final arbiter of who gets help and who doesn't. I seriously don't get that. But fortunately, those workers are represented by the Teamsters Union, and well, they'll get to the bottom of this. But it got me thinking. You know, it's heat season. I'm sure you saw what happened over the 4th of July with Trump's little whatever that was. We need a heat standard. We need to protect workers because I don't know if you've noticed, it's getting warmer. Just a thought. And that's why I've asked my good friend Jordan Barab to come share some thoughts. Former acting assistant secretary and deputy assistant secretary of labor over at OSHA during the Obama years and my go-to guy on everything OSHA. Jordan, thanks for taking time for us.
8: Glad to be here, Rick. Thanks for inviting me.
3: You know, let's walk through this. I mean, you know, there's a scenario. Someone, you know, passes out. Someone's struggling. Someone's throwing up on the ground. You know that they're in distress. Is there, you know, because look, these workers are fortunate. They're represented by the Teamsters Union. But what if you're not? And the employer says, hey, you don't do this. We will. Any protection? Any guidance there?
8: Yeah, Rick, that should be a violation of OSHA's anti-discrimination language. Paragraph 11C of the Occupational Safety and Health Act says that workers can't be retaliated against or can't be punished for exercising their health and safety rights. And certainly getting help for a sick worker, I think, would qualify under that if you were disciplined or punished because of that. This is why we need a standard. I mean, there's all kinds of crazy stuff going on. There was, a worker died in Baltimore a couple of years ago, if he'd got a sanitation worker in the heat, very high heat. He passed out on someone's front doorstep, and his coworkers really didn't know what to do. Had they called 911 right away, he might have lived, but they didn't. They kind of gave him water and did some things. But, the problem is, especially with heat, if you have heat stroke, your body goes downhill real fast. Your body, stops being able to cool itself. And if you don't get help for that worker really fast, he or she will die. And that's why it's important. One of the requirements that would have been in Biden's heat standard was an emergency response plan. So workers know and employers know, the signs of heat stroke and what to do, where to call, how to call 911, how to direct the emergency services to that place as quickly as possible. The worst thing you can possibly do is to have to go through management before you call 911.
3: Yeah, no, it was quite shocking to me, and then something I would have never tolerated. But then again, I've been fortunate. I've always had union protection, and I've always known that they'd have my back. But sadly, most workers in this country don't. So when this happens, you're kind of in a weird spot, especially as you've pointed out, minutes matter. And, look, it could be you. I mean, that's where my mind goes. I'm going to reach out and help somebody because I don't know tomorrow. That could be me, and I certainly want someone helping me.
8: Yeah, absolutely. Being in a union not only gives you protection, but usually also gives you some education, some training on what to do in these kind of situations. And a lot of workers like the ones in Baltimore, they really didn't know what to do. They hadn't been trained about the hazards of heat or what to do if somebody is overcome by heat.
3: Now, here's the weird thing, because, Trump came in. I have a lot of working class, buddies who voted for Trump. They think he's got their back. These guys work in heat related industries. Have they moved anything? Have they done anything to further what Biden started, or has all that just been scrapped?
8: Well, what they, Biden proposed a standard, and what the Trump administration did do was hold hearings on that proposal. That was last year, last April, well over a year ago. But we haven't heard a peep from them since then. Apparently, what they're trying to decide what to do is either to do nothing or maybe to issue a very weak standard, not the Biden standard that was proposed. Or, of course, they could issue the Biden standard, but nobody expects them to do that. So they're really trying to decide whether to issue a weak standard or nothing at all. We haven't seen much activity out of them except in kind of the deregulatory front. They've had so many layoffs over there, so many resignations, so many retirements. Then I'm not even sure they have the staff, capable of even putting out a weak standard before the end of the Trump administration.
3: Wow. And, a moment ago, we were talking about what's going on at the NLRB, over the Trump term, which means most unfair labor practices are just being summarily dismissed on the employer side, which means, a lot of working people have really now nowhere to go. And I think it's only going to get worse now that the Supreme Court has decided that Trump can basically fire any head of any independent agency like the NLRB, like at OSHA, and install people that are, loyal to him and his ideology, which, these patronage hires have shown to be very much on the side of business and not on the side of working people. So I look at OSHA and I go, how bad could this be if, you can come in and just, I don't like what you did today. Everyone's at will. We're going to hire and fire based on, patronage and loyalty.
8: Mm-hmm. Yeah, well, the Supreme Court decision, the Slaughter decision, focused on so-called independent government agencies. So OSHA itself is not an independent government agency; it's a sub-cabinet agency. So everyone knows that OSHA is under the under the control of the president. But then you have agencies like the NLRB, which is supposed to be an independent agency, the Chemical Safety Board. They've got agencies like the FTC, the Federal Trade Commission, the Consumer Product Safety Commission. Commission. You got a lot of these commissions that were established by Congress that were supposed to be somewhat balanced between parties, and that the president, although he could nominate members of these commissions and boards, he couldn't fire them except for cause, which means like, you know, some kind of malfeasance or ethical issues, not just because he didn't like their opinions. But when he came in, he just willy-nilly kind of fired all the Democratic appointees from a lot of these commissions and board, including the NLRB. And this is the case that went before the Supreme Court. And the Supreme Court, you know, no surprise, decided in Trump's favor, despite, a good 100 years of precedent there that the president couldn't just fire these board members. That's the way it stands right now. Now, I actually read the decision today. I'm not an attorney, but it seemed to focus mostly on those agencies that had some kind of, executive enforcement function. I mean, like the NLRB, which they can kind of issue regulations and precedents and can actually issue judgments against companies and fines against companies. It's hard to know what, I mean, OSHA, for example, has its Occupational Safety and Health Review Commission. It's kind of like the Supreme Court of OSHA, where, you know, when an employer contests an OSHA citation, it can get up to the Safety and Health Review Commission. There's another similar one for MSHA. Now these are kind of judicial. They aren't really executive. They make decisions based on the law. It's unclear whether they were covered actually by the Supreme Court decision. From my reading, it looked like possibly not.
3: Okay. Because I was a little confused by this, because I thought that, you know, that body that you're talking about is kind of like, well, if you could just stack it with people who are going to decide what, you know, whoever the president is at that moment, what their ideology is, what's the point of even having it?
8: Yeah, there's no question. These are supposed to be, Congress established these as some kind of independent commission, independent boards, right, that weren't directly under the president to make decisions that were somewhat objective. And, you know, these are supposed to be basically, you know, technical people there. And they turn over it slowly because, you know, they usually have, you know, whatever 5-year terms, and they're staggered terms. So eventually, you know, a president can, you know, put more of his people in there. But, you know, they don't just turn over like the rest of the administration does at the end of every term. Interestingly, there was an article in the New York Times today that even the business community is really nervous about this because, you know, if there's one thing business wants and depends on, it's predictability.
3: Certainty. Yep.
8: And there's enough politics, you know, in government and economics every time there's an administration change. These agencies at least provided some consistency, and there weren't these huge turnovers. Now that's gone because, of course, you know, as soon as the Democrats take over, there's nothing to stop them from just completely getting rid of all the Trump appointees and replacing them all with Democrats. And then the business community, who apparently has a little bit more foresight than the Trump administration, doesn't want that to happen either.
3: Yeah. Now, you mentioned technical people, which, you know, educated people who know what they're supposed to do, with people who have spent their life. People like you who have been in these agencies for a very long time, have a lot of expertise, can cite chapter and verse as you did at the beginning. You can go through this stuff. There seems to be a war on those kind of people who actually know what their job is, that technical expertise, that deference to knowledge. It seems to be gone. And now, as we're attacking that even more, and this decision, I think, is going to make that even worse. Where does that leave us, do you think?
8: Yeah, right. Well, that's the big question, and that's the big fear. I mean, aside from this decision that just dealt with independent agencies, of course, most of the government is made out of non-political employees, just regular experts. And when an administration changes, obviously the heads of the agencies change, the political appointees change, but that's only the top layer. And the civil service has always been kind of this consistent expert base, you know, that will do whatever you know, the political leaders want them to do, but to the extent that it goes within the law and with precedent, administrative precedent. I mean, they are the experts there. So, for example, when we were there, we'd say, you know, we want to go from here to there, and they'd say, well, okay, we'll do that, but this is the best way to get there, and this is where you can't do because it's illegal. This is what you really don't want to do because, you know, it'll cause chaos. But he's really attacked the whole civil service as well and made that much more political.
3: No, absolutely.
8: So that really kind of destabilizes not just these independent commissions, but the whole federal government.
3: No, I was just reading an article here a moment ago that was talking, they're talking about retiring something called the Douglas factors, which evidently is a 12 criteria list. For agencies, I guess, who want to discipline employees. They basically want every employee of the federal government to be at the president's will and whim.
8: Right. Yeah.
3: And I make an argument for me, well, why that's not a good thing, because I've had a lot of people go, well, you know, I work in an at will. If I don't do my job, they're going to throw me out, because that seems to be the where we're heading. Why is that not a great thing for government employees? Why?
8: Well, I think that, you know, the first reason is, I mean, you want some expertise there. You want people who are actually experts, who have been there for a long time. You don't want new people to be starting who, have, you know, really have had no expertise, no experience in this area, starting every 4 years. Plus, you want people to, kind of have the courage to be able to stand up and say, you cannot do this. Or maybe even you don't want to do this, or it'll cause chaos if you do this. And if somebody's afraid of being fired every time they have a different opinion, you're never going to get any honest opinions out of people. I mean, it's hard enough. You know, when I was running the agency, I had a hard enough time getting people, to be honest with me. I mean, tell me when I'm screwing up. Tell me when I have a stupid idea.

0: Yeah.
1: For doing that, then that takes away any kind of objectivity, any kind of, really independent expertise, or any kind of good advice for that matter that agency heads are going to get from their career employees.
0: Now that's odd because, I've always worked in a union environment, and you ask any union worker, they're going to be more than happy to tell you where you're screwing up, Jordan.
1: Right, exactly.
0: I work with a bunch of guys who know they can run everything better. Just ask them, they'll tell you. You mentioned that we don't want the kind of turnover every 4 years based on patronage and ideology and loyalty. We want a consistent, non-political federal workforce that's doing the work of we the people. I would argue that's if you want government to actually function properly. Mm-hmm. This seems to me to be moving in the way that a lot of my Republican friends have been preaching for a while. Grover Norquist said he wants government so small he can drag it in the bathtub and drown it. Yep. This seems to be that kind of thing. So if you make it weak, you make it ineffective, you make it inefficient, you do what they're doing, then you can privatize and profitize it, and you can make some bank off of it.
1: Yeah. And if you make government not work, I mean, people already don't have very much faith in government. But if you make sure that government isn't going to work, then fewer people will have any kind of faith in government. If you just hire incompetent people because they're politically on your side, nothing's going to function very well.
0: Yeah.
1: No, we've seen that from a lot of the DOGE layoffs and other actions that this administration has taken.
0: No, I mean, it's amazing to me that, they tell us that government doesn't work and then they set out to prove it. And these things that we're talking about are kind of leading us in that direction, because you said a moment ago, there have been so many people that have left OSHA and other agencies, not just OSHA. They've retired. They don't want to put up with the guy who's the head of OMB, who said he wants people to be miserable and he wants to mm-hmm. basically torture them. Who wants to work in that environment? So the expertise is leaving, the brain drain is happening. And I guess the question then becomes, is there a way to turn that tide, or is this going to be damage that will have effects for decades? Because nobody's going to want these jobs if this is the kind of world we're in.
1: Right. Right. Well, one hopes, things will, the ship will right itself to a certain extent, at least for career employees. I mean, Trump's not only, threatened career employees, fired career employees, but also gotten rid of a lot of the federal unions. Now that, that's fairly easy to reverse in a next administration, and hopefully we won't have another Trump that'll go back and reverse it again. I'm not sure what the future is for these independent agencies, like the NLRB. I mean, from now on, is every administration going to completely wipe the board? Wipe the board of the board? Are they going to get rid of all five NLRB members every time that the administration turns over? I mean, it used to be, two would go, every few years. I mean, now, for example, even though I'm not sure this was covered in the Supreme Court decision, Trump got rid of one of the members of the Mine Safety and yep. Health Review Commission. That was probably even covered by this court decision. He gave no reason at all for it. And what that means is two things. One is, everybody that is appointed there is going to be afraid they'll be fired at any moment if they make a bad decision. But it also means they're not going to have a quorum. I mean, they don't have a quorum. The Occupational Safety and Health Review Commission doesn't have a quorum. They don't have enough members to actually do business, which again leads to, total lack of faith in government. But at least for OSHA, for example, if an employer contests a citation and OSHA, fights it, and they fight it all the way through the court system, the way the law is written, that employer doesn't have to fix that problem until there's a final decision. Jeez. And if you don't have, the Occupational Safety and Health Review Commission to make a final decision, that can go on for years yeah. until there's a quorum again. So you've got workers still faced with the same unsafe condition, that you had, even though it's wrong, and even though OSHA's decided against them, if they keep appealing it, there'll never be a decision until there's a quorum on that commission.
0: It's amazing. So last line of questioning I've got for you, because, walk me through how this trickles down to the average worker, because, we've been trained to believe that this is just kind of like a game. It's a political game. It's the push-pull. My team's winning. My color's winning, however you want to frame that. But this eventually trickles down to the shop floor. And I guess, as you just pointed out, if you don't have a functional board to adjudicate some of this stuff, it could take years to right the ship.
1: Yeah,
0: Walk me through some more of this. I mean, because I know I'm going to get, well, it's not going to affect me. It does affect all of us in one way or another by having weak agencies and weak oversight and people who don't know what they're doing, trying or attempting to do the work that they're supposed to.
1: Yeah. And I worked, for a few years for the Chemical Safety Board, which is kind of like the NTSB. It investigates chemical plant disasters. and issues recommendations, which are highly respected, you know, not only by workers and labor, but also by the industry.

0: When I was there, we had a, you know, I was there during the Bush administration. We had a Republican chair of the committee, and she was kind of an innocent. She had never really worked in Washington. She was a very dedicated health and safety person, even though she was, you know, active in the Republican Party. She was shocked when she found out that there were actually employers out there that really didn't care about health and safety. And she just became a firebrand in that agency. I mean, she was, you know, she became kind of a radical in terms of safety there. Well, you're not going to, you know, if a person like that can just be fired at whim by the president, you're not going to have those kind of people anymore. They aren't going to, you know, want to work in government. If they do want to work in government, and you know, they can get fired, they're going to be intimidated. I mean, it's no way to run a you know, an expert agency that is actually there for the public welfare.
1: Yeah, it's no way to
0: have to be a member of a different party.
1: It's no way to run a lemonade stand, let alone the most powerful government on the planet.
0: Just
1: kind of throwing that out there. But Jordan, I appreciate the input and your expertise. Thanks for the explanation. I appreciate it.
0: All right, you're welcome. Thanks for inviting me.
1: Our good friend Jordan Barab. I want to hear your thoughts. Are you surprised by any of this, or was this what I told you was coming during the 2024 campaign? It's what I was telling you, but I want to hear you say it. Rick at therickSmithShow.com. Right back. Stick around. I'm Rick Smith, and this is Labor History in Two. This day in labor history, the year was 1966. That was the day that the International Association of Machinists went out on strike. The day before, the Machinist Newsletter, published out of Washington, D.C., declared strike set on 5 airlines. During the first half of the 1960s, the airline industry had invested in new equipment and jet technology. Now those investments were paying off in huge profits, and the workers wanted their share of the booming industry. In the article, IAM President Roy Scheimiller explained, quote, "These corporations netted more than $200 million last year. They are enjoying the greatest prosperity in their history. There is no question of her ability to pay. The issue is whether the employee deserve to share in the prosperity of their industry and how much." He went on to say, "Our members on these airlines are not satisfied with the offers made in negotiations so far. Under the American system and under American labor law, they have a right to strike. Only under communism and fascism are human beings forced to work against their will." At 6 a.m., the machinists were called to strike against United, TWA, Eastern, Northwest, and National. The striking workers picketed at 230 airports throughout the United States. It's estimated that 60% of all flights were impacted by the strike. The work action wore on for 3 weeks. Then the White House got involved. President Lyndon B. Johnson helped broker an offer of a 4.5% annual raise for the workers for each of the 3 years. But the union members voted it down. The vote was nearly 3-1 against taking the offer. Finally, the strike was settled after 43 days. The machinist members had won a 6% raise.
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1: So I came across an interesting story over at Yahoo Finance. And it's talking about a truck driver who, you know, his father was able to support a family, made really good money. And look, many workers today feel the economy is broken. And the old promise of work hard, play by the rules, get ahead, that's not there. You know, do a solid job, support your family, build some wealth. Not so much there. And this trucker compares his life to his boomer father, doing the same job, working. Well, he's actually working more hours, but his father's income, once bought a home, vehicles, boats, vacations, supported a stay-at-home spouse, all the things that we were told were the American dream. And he can't afford to buy a home and or a single paycheck family life now at all. And what's interesting is, you know, you read through some of the comments that were on his post that the article went through from all other professions echoing the same kind of positioning, pointing to housing costs far outpacing wages, the fact that middle-class jobs no longer deliver a middle-class standard of living. Look, truck drivers are not middle-class workers. But even the quote-unquote professional middle class, they're struggling. And look, you know, and I've said this a million times before, the same blue-collar job I started over 35 years ago today buys far less than it did when I started. And understand, housing prices have exploded during that period much, much, much faster than wages. And the idea of working extra hours or working harder, that's not going to close the gap. And this idea that, you know, and look, I get this from a lot of working people. You know, I'm just not working hard enough. We're not working smart enough. I got to get a side gig. I got to get a side hustle. Is wrongheaded, because in all of this, 600 word article, there was not one mention of the one thing that could help. And that is stronger labor unions. And I look at myself coming out of the trucking industry. You know, 35 years ago, the trucking industry that I was in today would be $100,000 plus a year job, with incredible healthcare benefits, with job security, with all kinds of stuff. Today, not so much. 60 maybe, 45 in the non-union sector. People are struggling. And it's because union density has plummeted. When I entered the workforce overall, we were about 20-25% unionized. Now down to 10, six, a little over 6 in the private sector. So that pressure to push wages up, to redistribute wealth in a way that it comes to working people, that's been just eviscerated. And are we surprised, as we talked about the other day, that right now working people are getting the smallest share of the economic pie since they began charting this stuff? So our slice of it is getting smaller and smaller. And I know people say, we just need to grow the pie. Yeah, grow the pie, but still keep the same proportion coming this direction. The pie has been growing, which is why we've got a billionaire class second to none. I've got a trillionaire class now. But am I surprised that this article over at Yahoo Finance would not include the fact that stronger labor unions could potentially be part of the answer in rebuilding what was once a very prosperous working class in this country? Now, what's interesting to me is, you know, look, I got into the trucking industry and I stayed because the wages were superior. The healthcare was superior. The retirement was superior. I could have done other things, but it was the wages. It was the money. It was the fact, as a 20-year-old kid, I was making good, really good money. And over the span of my life, my wife was able to stay home and raise our children. The key component being union job, better life. I don't talk about this stuff because it sounds nice. I talk about it because I do believe it is the pathway forward. Had our wages kept up with inflation, they would be much, much higher. And the ability to afford that lifestyle that we once had would not have been eviscerated. And for me, this is part of the conversation that we have to have. But we're not going to get it from the mainstream corporate-controlled media. That's never going to happen. They wanted to believe it's some nefarious force out there. You know, it's the invisible hand. It's the housing market. It's the housing market. It's those old people. They won't sell their homes. Instead of saying, no, the wages haven't been up, so people can't afford it. And oh, by the way, we've had horrible policy to not let people actually build the houses. Just a thought. Want to hear yours? Email me, rick@thericksmithshow.com. Thanks so much for being here. We'll see you back here next time.
2: 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Until next time, this has been The Rick Smith Show, where working people come to talk. Welcome back to The Rick Smith Show. Now, here is Rick Smith.
1: So evidently, on June 26th in Tyler, Texas, at a UPS facility, a driver collapsed from heat exhaustion, and other drivers had to call 911 to get him help. Now, as the story goes, look, this happens in a number of places, and this is what you should do. You see somebody who's struggling, you see someone who's collapsed from heat exhaustion, help. Yes, absolutely, without question. The story here, though, is the Teamsters Union and the local reporting is saying that management was saying, hey, you don't call 911. You don't call for help. You don't, we'll do that, which I got to tell you, and under no circumstances should that be the protocol, that they get to be the final arbiter of who gets help and who doesn't. I seriously don't get that. But fortunately, those workers are represented by the Teamsters Union, and well, they'll get to the bottom of this. But it got me thinking, you know, it's heat season. I'm sure you saw what happened over the 4th of July with Trump's little whatever that was. We need a heat standard. We need to protect workers because I don't know if you've noticed, it's getting warmer. Just a thought. And that's why I've asked my good friend Jordan Barab to come share some thoughts. Former acting assistant secretary and deputy assistant secretary of labor over at OSHA during the Obama years and my go-to guy on everything OSHA. Jordan, thanks for taking time for us.
0: Glad to be here, Rick. Thanks for inviting me.
1: You know, let's walk through this. I mean, you know, there's a scenario. Someone, you know, passes out. Someone's struggling. Someone's throwing up on the ground. You know that they're in distress. Is there, you know, because look, these workers are fortunate. They're represented by the Teamsters Union. But what if you're not? And the employer says, hey, you don't do this. We will. Any protection? Any guidance there?
0: Yeah, Rick, that should be a violation of OSHA's anti-discrimination language. Paragraph 11C of the Occupational Safety and Health Act says that workers can't be retaliated against or can't be punished for exercising their health and safety rights. And certainly getting help for a sick worker, I think, would qualify under that if you were disciplined or punished because of that. You know, this is why we need a standard. I mean, there's all kinds of crazy stuff going on. There was, you know, a worker died in Baltimore a couple of years ago, a sanitation worker in the heat, very high heat. He passed out on someone's front doorstep, and his coworkers really didn't know what to do. Had they called 911 right away, he might have lived, but they didn't. They kind of gave him water and did some things. But you know, the problem is, especially with heat, if you have heat stroke, your body goes downhill real fast. Your body, you know, stops being able to cool itself, and if you don't get help for that worker really fast, you know, he or she will die. And that's why it's important. One of the requirements that would have been in Biden's heat standard was an emergency response plan. So workers know and employers know, you know, the signs of heat stroke and what to do, you know, where to call, how to call 911, how to direct the emergency services to that place as quickly as possible. You know, the worst thing you can possibly do is to have to go through management before you call 911.
1: Yeah, no, it was quite shocking to me, and then something I would have never tolerated. But then again, I've been fortunate. I've always had union protection, and I've always known that they'd have my back. But sadly, most workers in this country don't. So when this happens, you know, you're kind of in a weird spot, especially as you pointed out, minutes matter. And, you know, look, it could be you. I mean, that's where my mind goes. I'm going to reach out and help somebody because I don't know, tomorrow that could be me, and I certainly want someone helping me.
0: Yeah, absolutely. And, you know, being, as you mentioned, being in a union not only gives you protection, but usually also gives you some education, some training on what to do in these kind of situations. You know, a lot of workers like the ones in Baltimore, they really didn't know what to do. They hadn't been trained about the hazards of heat or what to do if somebody is overcome by heat.
1: Now, here's the weird thing, because, you know, Trump came in. You know, I have a lot of working class, you know, buddies who voted for Trump. They think he's got their back. This is, and these guys work in heat related industries. Has this OSHA, have they moved anything? Have they done anything to further what Biden started, or has all that just been scrapped?
0: Well, what they, you know, Biden proposed a standard, and what the Trump administration did do was hold hearings on that proposal. That was last year, last April, over a year ago. But we haven't heard a peep from them since then. Apparently, what they're trying to decide what to do is either to do nothing or maybe to issue a very weak standard, not the Biden standard that was proposed. Or of course they could issue the Biden standard, but nobody expects them to do that. So they're really trying to decide whether to issue a weak standard or nothing at all. We haven't seen much activity out of them except in kind of the deregulatory front. They've had so many layoffs over there, so many resignations, so many retirements, that I'm not even sure they have the staff, capable of even putting out a weak standard before the end of the Trump administration.
3: Wow. And, you know, a moment ago, we were talking about what's going on at the NLRB, over the Trump term, which means most unfair labor practices are just being summarily dismissed mm-hmm. on the employer side, which means, a lot of working people have really now nowhere to go. And I think it's only going to get worse now that the Supreme Court has decided that Trump can basically fire any head of any independent agency like the NLRB, like at OSHA, and install people that are, well, loyal to him and his ideology, which, these patronage hires have shown to be very much on the side of business and not on the side of working people. So I look at OSHA and I go, how bad could this be if, you can come in and just, I don't like what you did today. Everyone's at will. We're going to hire and fire based on, patronage and loyalty.
0: Mm-hmm. Yeah. Well, the Supreme Court decision, the Slaughter decision, focused on so-called independent government agencies. So OSHA itself is not an independent government agency. It's a sub-cabinet agency. So everyone knows that OSHA is under the, under the control of the president. But then you have agencies like the NLRB, which is supposed to be an independent agency, the Chemical Safety Board. You've got agencies like the FTC, the Federal Trade Commission, Consumer Product Safety Commission. You got a lot of these commissions that were established by Congress that were supposed to be somewhat balanced between parties, and that the president, although he could nominate members of these commissions and boards, he couldn't fire them except for cause, which means like, some kind of malfeasance or ethical issues, not just because he didn't like their opinions. But when he came in, he just willy-nilly kind of fired all the Democratic appointees from a lot of these commissions and board, including the NLRB. And this is the case that went before the Supreme Court. And the Supreme Court, no surprise, decided in Trump's favor, despite, a good 100 years of precedent there that the president couldn't just fire these board members. That's the way it stands right now. Now, I actually read the decision today. I'm not an attorney, but it seemed to focus mostly on those agencies that had some kind of, executive enforcement function. I mean, like the NLRB, which they can kind of issue regulations and precedents and can actually issue judgments against companies and fines against companies. It's hard to know OSHA, for example, has its Occupational Safety and Health Review Commission. It's kind of like the Supreme Court of OSHA, where, when an employer contests an OSHA citation, it can get up to the Safety and Health Review Commission. There's another similar one for MSHA. Now these are kind of judicial. They aren't really executive. They make decisions based on the law. It's unclear whether they were covered actually by the Supreme Court decision. From my reading, it looked like possibly not.
3: Okay. Because I was a little confused by this, because I thought that, that body that you're talking about is kind of like, if you could just stack it with people who are going to decide what whoever the president is at that moment, what their ideology is, what's the point of even having it?
0: Yeah, there's no point. These are supposed to be, Congress established these as some kind of independent commission, independent boards, right, that weren't directly under the president to make decisions that were somewhat, somewhat objective. And, these are supposed to be basically, technical people there. And they turn over it slowly because, they usually have, whatever 5-year terms, and they're staggered terms. So eventually, a president can, put more of his people in there. But they don't just turn over like the rest of the administration does at the end of every term. Interestingly, there was an article in the New York Times today that even the business community is really nervous about this because, if there's one thing business wants and depends on, it's predictability.
3: Certainty. Yep.
0: And there's enough politics, in government and economics every time there's an administration change. These agencies at least provided some consistency, and there weren't these huge turnovers. Now that's gone because, of course, you know, as soon as the Democrats take over, there's nothing to stop them from just completely getting rid of all the Trump appointees and replacing them all with Democrats. And the business community, who apparently has a little bit more foresight than the Trump administration, doesn't want that to happen either.
3: Yeah. Now, you mentioned technical people, which, you know, educated people who know what they're supposed to do, with people who have spent their life, people like you who have been in these agencies for a very long time, have a lot of expertise, can cite chapter and verse as you did at the beginning. You can go through this stuff. There seems to be a war on those kind of people, people who actually know what their job is, that technical expertise, that deference to knowledge. It seems to be gone. And now, as we're attacking that even more, and this decision, I think, is going to make that even worse. Where does that leave us, do you think?
0: Yeah, right. Well, that's the big question, and that's the big fear. I mean, aside from this decision that just dealt with independent agencies, of course, most of the government is made out of non-political employees. Just regular experts. And when an administration changes, obviously the heads of the agencies change, the political appointees change, but that's only the top layer. And the civil service has always been kind of this consistent expert base, you know, that will do whatever the political leaders want them to do, but to the extent that it goes within the law and with precedent, administrative precedent. I mean, they are the experts there. So, for example, when we were there, we'd say, we want to go from here to there. And they'd say, well, okay, we'll do that, but this is the best way to get there, and this is where you can't do because it's illegal. This is what you really don't want to do because, it'll cause chaos. But he's really attacked the whole civil service as well and made that much more political.
3: No, absolutely.
0: So that really kind of destabilizes not just these independent commissions, but the whole federal government.
3: No, I was just reading an article here a moment ago that was talking. They're talking about retiring something called the Douglas Factors, which evidently is a 12 criteria list. For agencies, I guess, who want to discipline employees. They basically want every employee of the federal government to be at the president's will and whim.
0: Right. Yeah.
3: And I make an argument for me, well, why that's not a good thing, because I've had a lot of people go, well, I work in an at will. If I don't do my job, they're going to throw me out, because that seems to be the where we're heading. Why is that not a great thing for government employees?
0: Well, I think that, the first reason is, I mean, you want some, you want some expertise there. You want people who are actually experts, who have been there for a long time. You don't want new people to be starting who have, really have had no expertise, no experience in this area, starting every 4 years. Plus, you want people to, kind of have the courage to be able to stand up and say, you cannot do this. Or maybe even you don't want to do this, or it'll cause chaos if you do this. And if somebody's afraid of being fired every time they have a different opinion, you're never going to get any honest opinions out of people. I mean, it's hard enough. When I was running the agency, I had a hard enough time getting people, to be honest with me. I mean, tell me when I'm screwing up. Tell me when I have a stupid idea. There's a natural reluctance not to do that anyway. But if you add to that the fact that you might be fired for doing that, then that takes away any kind of objectivity, any kind of, really independent expertise, or any kind of good advice, for that matter, that agency heads are going to get from their career employees.
3: Now, that's odd, because, I've always worked in a union environment, and you ask any union worker, they're going to be more than happy to tell you where you're screwing up, Jordan.
0: Right, exactly.
3: I work with a bunch of guys who they can run everything better. Just ask them, they'll tell you. You mentioned that we don't want the kind of turnover every 4 years based on patronage and ideology and loyalty. We want a consistent, non-political federal workforce that's doing the work of we the people. I would argue that's if you want government to actually function properly. Mm-hmm. This seems to me to be moving in the way that a lot of my Republican friends have been preaching for a while. Grover Norquist said he wants government so small he can drag it in the bathtub and drown it. Yep. This seems to be that kind of thing. So if you make it weak, you make it ineffective, you make it inefficient, you do what they're doing, then you can privatize and profitize it, and you can make some bank off of it.
0: Yeah. And if you make government not work, I mean, people already don't have very much faith in government. But if you make sure that government isn't going to work, then fewer people will have any kind of faith in government. If you just hire incompetent people because they're politically on your side, nothing's going to function very well.
3: Yeah.
0: No, we've seen that from a lot of the Doge layoffs and other actions that this administration has taken.
3: No, I mean, it's amazing to me that, you know, they tell us that government doesn't work and then they set out to prove it. And these things that we're talking about are kind of leading us in that direction, because you said a moment ago, there have been so many people that have left OSHA and other agencies, not just OSHA. They've retired. They don't want to put up with the guy who's the head of OMB, who said he wants people to be miserable and he wants to, you know, to basically torture them. Who wants to work in that environment? So the expertise is leaving, the brain drain is happening. And I guess the question then becomes, is there a way to turn that tide, or is this going to be damage that will have effects for decades? Because nobody's going to want these jobs if this is the kind of world we're in.
0: Right. Right. Well, one hopes, yeah, things will, the ship will right itself to a certain extent, at least for career employees. I mean, you know, Trump's not only, you know, threatened career employees, fired career employees, but also gotten rid of a lot of the federal unions. Now that, you know, that's fairly easy to reverse in a next administration, whether, you know, and hopefully we won't have another Trump that'll go back and reverse it again. I'm not sure what the future is for these independent agencies, you know, like the NLRB. I mean, is it, you know, from now on, is every administration going to completely wipe the board? Wipe the board of the board? Are they going to get rid of all five NLRB members every time that the administration turns over? I mean, it used to be, you know, two would go, you know, every few years. I mean, now, for example, you know, even though I'm not sure this was covered in the Supreme Court decision, you know, Trump got rid of one of the members of the Mine Safety and Health Review Commission. That was probably even covered by this court decision. He gave no reason at all for it. And what that means is two things. One is, you know, everybody that is appointed there is going to be afraid they'll be fired at any moment if they make a bad decision. But it also means they're not going to have a quorum. I mean, they don't have a quorum. The Occupational Safety and Health Review Commission doesn't have a quorum. They don't have enough members to actually do business, which again leads to, total lack of faith in government. But at least for OSHA, for example, if an employer contests a citation and OSHA, you know, fights it, and they fight it all the way through the court system, the way the law is written, that employer doesn't have to fix that problem until there's a final decision. Jeez. And if you don't have, you know, the Occupational Safety and Health Review Commission to make a final decision, that can go on for years until there's a quorum again. So you've got workers still faced with the same unsafe condition, you know, that you had, even though it's wrong and even though OSHA's decided against them, if they keep appealing it, there'll never be a decision until there's a quorum on that commission.
3: It's amazing. So last line of questioning I've got for you, because, you know, walk me through how this trickles down to the average worker, because, you know, we've been trained to believe that this is just kind of like a game. It's a political game. It's the push pull. My team's winning. My color's winning, however you want to frame that. But this eventually trickles down to the shop floor. And I guess, as you just pointed out, if you don't have a functional board to adjudicate some of this stuff, it could take years to right the ship.
0: Yeah,
3: Walk me through some more of this. I mean, because, you know, I know I'm going to get, well, it's not going to affect me. It does affect all of us in one way or another by having weak agencies and weak oversight and people who don't know what they're doing, I guess, trying or attempting to do the work that they're supposed to.
0: Yeah. And even, you know, I mean, I worked, you know, for a few years for the Chemical Safety Board, which is kind of like the NTSB. You know, it investigates chemical plant disasters and issues recommendations, which are highly respected, you know, not only by the workers and labor, but also by the industry. When I was there, I was there during the Bush administration. We had a Republican chair of the committee, and she was kind of an innocent. She had never really worked in Washington. She was a very dedicated health and safety person, even though she was, you know, active in the Republican Party. She was shocked when she found out that there were actually employers out there that really didn't care about health and safety. And she just became a firebrand in that agency. I mean, she was, you know, she kind of a radical in terms of safety there. Well, you're not going to, you know, if a person like that can just be fired at whim by the president, you're not going to have those kind of people anymore. They aren't going to, you know, want to work in government. If they do want to work in government, and, you know, they can get fired, they're going to be intimidated. I mean, it's no way to run an expert agency that is actually there for the public welfare.
3: Yeah, it's
0: even
3: no way
0: if
3: to
0: you happen to be a member of a different party.
3: It's no way to run a lemonade stand, let alone the most powerful government on the planet. Kind of throwing that out there. But Jordan, I appreciate the input and your expertise. Thanks for the explanation. I appreciate it.
0: All right, you're welcome. Thanks for inviting me.
3: Our good friend Jordan Barab. I want to hear your thoughts. Are you surprised by any of this, or was this what I told you was coming during the 2024 campaign? It's what I was telling you, but I want to hear you say it. Rick at the RickSmithShow.com. Right back. Stick around.
1: I'm Rick Smith, and this is Labor History in Two.
4: This day in labor history, the year was 1966. That was the day that the International Association of Machinists went out on strike. The day before, the Machinist Newsletter, published out of Washington, D.C., declared strike set on five airlines. During the first half of the 1960s, the airline industry had invested in new equipment and jet technology. Now those investments were paying off in huge profits, and the workers wanted their share of the booming industry. In the article, IAM President Roy Scheimiller explained, quote, "These corporations netted more than $200 million last year. They are enjoying the greatest prosperity in their history. There is no question of her ability to pay. The issue is whether the employees deserve to share in the prosperity of their industry and how much." He went on to say, "Our members on these airlines are not satisfied with the offers made in negotiations so far. Under the American system and under American labor law, they have a right to strike. Only under communism and fascism are human beings forced to work against their will." At 6 a.m., the machinists were called to strike against United, TWA, Eastern, Northwest, West and National. The striking workers picketed at 230 airports throughout the United States. It's estimated that 60% of all flights were impacted by the strike. The work action wore on for 3 weeks. Then the White House got involved. President Lyndon B. Johnson helped broker an offer of a 4.5% annual raise for the workers for each of the 3 years. But the union members voted it down. The vote was nearly 3-1 against taking the offer. Finally, the strike was settled after 43 days. The machinist members had won a 6% raise.
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3: So I came across an interesting story over at Yahoo Finance. And it's talking about a truck driver who, you know, his father was able to support a family, made really good money. And look, many workers today feel the economy is broken. And the old promise of work hard, play by the rules, get ahead, that's not there. You know, do a solid job, support your family, build some wealth. Not so much there. And this trucker compares his life to his boomer father, doing the same job, working. Well, he's actually working more hours, but his father's income once bought a home, vehicles, boats, vacations, supported a stay-at-home spouse, all the things that we were told were the American dream. And he can't afford to buy a home and or a single paycheck family life now at all. And what's interesting is, you know, you read through some of the comments that were on his post that the article went through from all other professions echoing the same kind of positioning, pointing to housing costs far outpacing wages, the fact that middle-class jobs no longer deliver a middle-class standard of living. Look, truck drivers are not middle-class workers. But even the quote-unquote professional middle class, they're struggling. And look, you know, and I've said this a million times before, the same blue-collar job I started over 35 years ago today buys far less than it did when I started. And understand, housing prices have exploded during that period much, much, much faster than wages. And the idea of working extra hours or working harder, that's not going to close the gap. And this idea that, you know, and look, I get this from a lot of working people. You know, I'm just not working hard enough. We're not working smart enough. I got to get a side gig. I got to get a side hustle. Is wrongheaded, because in all of this, 600 word article, there was not one mention of the one thing that could help. And that is stronger labor unions. And I look at myself coming out of the trucking industry, you know, 35 years ago, the trucking industry that I was in today would be $100,000 plus a year job, with incredible healthcare benefits, with job security, with all kinds of stuff. Today, not so much. 60 maybe, 45 in the non-union sector. People are struggling. And it's because union density has plummeted. When I entered the workforce overall, we were about 20, 25% unionized. Now down to 10, six, a little over six in the private sector. So that pressure to push wages up, to redistribute wealth in a way that it comes to working people, that's been just eviscerated. And are we surprised, as we talked about the other day, that right now working people are getting the smallest share of the economic pie since they began charting this stuff? So our slice of it is getting smaller and smaller. And I know people say, we just need to grow the pie. Yeah, grow the pie, but still keep the same proportion coming this direction. The pie has been growing, which is why we've got a billionaire class second to none. I've got a trillionaire class now. But am I surprised that this article over at Yahoo Finance would not include the fact that stronger labor unions could potentially be part of the answer in rebuilding what was once a very prosperous working class in this country? Now, what's interesting to me is, you know, look, I got into the trucking industry and I stayed because the wages were superior. The healthcare was superior. The retirement was superior. I could have done other things, but it was the wages. It was the money. It was the fact, as a 20-year-old kid, I was making good, really good money. And over the span of my life, my wife was able to stay home and raise our children. The key component being union job, better life. I don't talk about this stuff because it sounds nice. I talk about it because I do believe it is the pathway forward. Had our wages kept up with inflation, they would be much, much higher. And the ability to afford that lifestyle that we once had would not have been eviscerated. And for me, this is part of the conversation that we have to have. But we're not going to get it from the mainstream corporate-controlled media. That's never going to happen. They want it to believe it's some nefarious force out there. You know, it's the invisible hand. It's the housing market. It's the housing market. It's those old people. They won't sell their homes. Instead of saying, no, the wages haven't been up so people can't afford it. And oh, by the way, we've had horrible policy to not let people actually build the houses. Just a thought. Want to hear yours? Email me, rick@thericksmithshow.com. Thanks so much for being here. We'll see you back here next time.
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3: I'm Rick Smith, and this is Labor History in Two. On this day in labor history, the year was 1939. That was the day AFL President William Green called all affiliates to meet in Chicago. Green sought to mobilize union leaders in a fight to restore prevailing wages on federal relief projects. Building tradesmen on WPA construction sites had started walking off the job in spontaneous strikes across the country 3 days earlier. The strike spread rapidly to 36 states, quickly turning into a nationwide walkout of over 150,000. Workers were outraged by provisions in the latest federal relief bill titled the Woodrum Act. New terms established the 130-hour rule, essentially slashing wages by more than half. It also called for a 30-day dismissal of all workers who had been on WPA rolls for 18 months. The AFL Building Trades Department stated the act would, quote, destroy national wage standards established through 50 years of collective bargaining. IBEW leader Daniel Tracy added that forcing a lower wage on federal relief workers would only aid building contractors in private industry to do the same. From St. Louis to Rochester, from Minneapolis to Akron, picket lines were solid. Organizers worked to build solidarity among unskilled WPA workers affected by the new starvation bill. Tens of thousands of strikers were fired in WPA-ordered dismissals. President Roosevelt declared there could be no strikes against the federal government. Attorney General Frank Murphy, former Michigan governor during the Flint sit-down strike, declared that striking against the government would build a fascist psychology. WPA administrators also threatened organizers with federal prosecution, fines, and jail time. But New York's Building and Construction Trades Council leader Thomas Murray authorized a strike of 32,000. He avowed this will be a strike to the finish.
5: This healthcare system is not normal. A healthcare system based on profit is not normal. A healthcare system that is not based on well-being and health is not normal. And everyone in one way or another is affected. And that's why we need everyone to join together and to demand something better.
6: Welcome to Code WAC, where we break down how our healthcare system really works, what it means for you, and how we can make it better for everyone. I'm your host, Brenda Gazar. Nearly everyone has a healthcare story. For some, it's an insurance claim that was denied. For others, it's a medical bill they couldn't afford, a hospital that closed in their community, or a job they didn't leave because their health insurance depended on it. Dr. Anna Malino, a retired pediatrician and longtime advocate for a national single-payer healthcare system, says Americans have come to accept experiences like these as simply part of life. She argues they don't have to be.
5: You're absolutely right. It is normal for us. 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And yet, with all of these statistics, you know, people just don't even bat an eye because we think that this is normal. We think that it's normal to have this two-tiered healthcare system.
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3: And welcome, brothers, sisters, working class heroes. This is the Rick Smith Show. Thanks so much for being here today on the big program. Lots to get to, lots to talk about. Boy, the email box lit up, reminding me of my statements on Graham Plattner. And look, I said back then, and I stand with it, I don't care what people do in their personal lives. I want the policies, and I've said that from all along. I've been consistent. This seems a little different. These allegations appear fairly credible. I would like to see criminal charges, because as I said back then, rape is a crime. If that happened, someone should go to jail. Assault is a crime. If someone does that, they should go to jail. For me, that's where I've always been. But the sound politically for Plattner is, you got key endorsements leaving. Even Bernie Sanders is now saying it's time for him to step aside. And Democrats are trying to figure out, scrambling on who's going to replace him, progressives or moderates. My fear is we end up with a moderate. And Plattner is saying that he's not going to drop out unless he can name his successor. We'll see. But the reality is for all those who are going, well, I told you so, he's likely going to drop out, taken out by his own actions and, as I've said, what appear to be credible allegations against him. A reminder that, you know, once in a while, the political system works. He was exposed. But for me, the real story isn't that a deeply flawed guy got exposed. It's that he managed to light up voters with a message that offered a different road than the one this country is stuck on. Maine has other candidates who, you know, cleared the way for Plattner and, you know, can step in now and carry that same vision forward. So for me, the bottom line is not about saving the man. It's about saving the message. Because if you've listened or watched this show, you know I don't believe in saviors. Graham Plattner was not our savior. Barack Obama wasn't a savior. There are no saviors. They are tools. And what we need are better tools. And I think that tool had a good message. Will we move forward with that? I don't know. I'm hoping. We'll see in the coming days what comes of it. Also, Rahm Emanuel looks like he's in for the presidential bid in 2028. Longtime defender of Israel. The claim, I guess, and he's evidently going to deliver what I guess they're calling painful truths about Israel in a Tel Aviv speech. Where they're going to go after Netanyahu. I mean, that's going to be the fall guy in all this. And Dems really are trying to figure out how not to be tied to Israel and really to Netanyahu because it's politically not great. John Fetterman, however, all in. Now, today, the anniversary of the one big nightmare, beautiful, horrible bill. A brutal reminder of who counts in this country and who doesn't. Rich people count. You, me, the rest of us, not so much. And for working people, it's less of a rescue package than a raid on the very programs that help us survive. All to underwrite another windfall for the already wealthy. Despite their sales pitch, it was going to help working families. It's going to be wonderful. It's the one big beautiful bill. What could you not like about a one big beautiful bill? It's going to be tremendous. Well, nonpartisan analysis show that the poorest households in this country lose about $1,200 a year in resources, largely because of the massive cuts to Medicaid and food assistance. About 3% of their total income for people who can least afford it. That means workers who are making less than 15 grand a year eventually see a tax increase over 50%, while our millionaire and billionaire friends get 5- and 6-figure tax cuts. It doesn't seem fair, doesn't seem right, but it is what it is. The bill kicks millions of people off of health insurance, slashes nutrition assistance, and makes higher education, well, even less affordable. Further closing off the avenues and ladders to that once illustrious middle class. You know, working class kids like me could come from a housing project and move into some illusionary middle class. That ladder that we could climb, that socioeconomic ladder that took us out of poverty and into, well, some bit of comfort. Being kicked away from the building. And at the same time, households in the top 10% walk away with an average boost of, oh, I don't know, what was the number I saw? Like 13.6 a year? Almost entirely from tax cuts. And the very richest in our country enjoy massive drops in their effective tax rates. We're making them very wealthy. What it basically is, it's Robin Hood in reverse. We're stealing from the poor to give to the rich. So the poor and working class, well, the programs that they need get cut. And well, the rich, they get tax breaks. And then we shovel those tax breaks into the coffers of the investor class and corporate elites. And as I've said, for workers, this one big, beautiful, horrible nightmare bill isn't beautiful at all. It's a clear statement of priorities, like all budgetary documents. It is a clear moral document. And that means that they stripped away healthcare. They took food from children. They gutted opportunities for those living paycheck to paycheck so that we could enrich the already wildly wealthy with another yacht, another great-great-grandchild's future. And then on top of it, call it patriotism. I guess that, for me, that's the struggle I have with all of this. We're calling it patriotism and winning. And if you listen to Trump's speeches, there doesn't seem to be an awful lot in there for working people. I know. I've got a lot of red hat working folks who send me, oh, Donald Trump's, you know, he cares about us. Show me. Where? What has Donald Trump done to make your life better? I know gas prices are still high because of his war. I know grocery prices are still up because, well, of his war and because of his horrible policies. I'm failing to see where this is better. Now, I've had some people say, well, you know, I got a tax break. You got pennies on the dollar compared to what we handed to a billionaire class. at a time when children are still going to bed hungry, veterans are still homeless on the street, and our infrastructure is crumbling, and our stature around the world is falling. If this is winning, I'll pass. Give me the out. But this isn't about, hey, you know, life sucks. This is about, we need to recognize this ain't working. We need to hold people accountable, and we need to get active and moving in a direction to hold them accountable. So it's not all doom and gloom. As I keep saying, it's got to get worse before it gets better. And it's getting worse. Want to hear your thoughts? Rick at the RickSmithShow.com. Right back. I'm Rick Smith, and this is Labor History in Two. On this day in labor history, the year was 1862. Ella Reeves' mother, Bloor, was born in Staten Island, New York. She was a labor activist who investigated child labor in glass factories and mines. She also worked undercover in meatpacking plants to verify for federal investigators the horrible working conditions described by Upton Sinclair in his famous book, The Jungle. Ella Bloor ran for lieutenant governor of New York on the socialist ticket in 1918. In 1919, she helped to found the Communist Party of the United States of America and later served as a delegate to the Second International. When she returned from the Soviet Union, Bloor hitchhiked around the U.S. while writing articles for the Daily Worker newspaper. Bloor worked closely with many notable progressives, including labor leader Eugene Debs. She was a founding member of Debs' group, Social Democracy of America. She agreed to write a children's column for the organization's newspaper before moving on to other political organizing. Later, she rejoined Debs in the Socialist Party of America. She helped fellow socialist Upton Sinclair gather information about the Chicago stockyards that became the basis of his book, The Jungle. In fact, Sinclair sent Ella with Mr. Bloor to pose as a couple to gather information about the stockyards. They were not married, but Ella adopted the name Mother Bloor. Bloor died on August 10, 1951. Her legacy includes the autobiography We Are Many. The book inspired Woody Guthrie's song The 1913 Massacre. The song recounts the story of a massacre of striking copper miners in Calumet, Michigan at a Christmas party that Bloor attended.
7: Take a trip with me in 1913.
3: Labor History in Two, brought to you by the Illinois Labor History Society and the Rick Smith Show. For more information, go to laborhistoryin2.com, like us on Facebook, and follow us on the Twitters at Labor History in Two.
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3: So a new analysis from the folks over at the Center for American Progress shows the Trump-era NLRB is far more likely to toss out unfair labor practice claims than other past administrations. Yay, big win for employers. And the argument, I guess, is it's understaffing is part of it, but also new procedures that fast-track dismissals and push for settlements over actual remedies. So workers and unions now face a higher dismissal rate, which is making it harder to enforce their rights to organize. Kind of makes you wonder. You see everything going on right now. Kind of makes you wonder what organizing is going to look like going forward. That's why I've asked Aurelia Glass to come share some thoughts with us. Aurelia is a policy analyst over at the American Worker Project. They're at the Center for American Progress. You can check out their website, AmericanProgress.org. Aurelia, thanks for taking time for us.
8: Yeah, thanks for having me on the show, Rick.
3: So walk me through this. I mean, you know, the reality is, in basic, plain, simple language that a truck driver like me could understand, what's this mean for a worker when the NLRB is suddenly dismissing more unfair labor practice charges against employers?
8: Yeah, I mean, workers who are trying to organize unions already face such an uphill battle trying to organize. Employers, they get away with a slap on the wrist, even when they break the law. And so what's going on with these dismissals at the National Labor Relations Board, right? The NLRB oversees most private sector union organizing in the U.S., and if something happens where, you know, an employer fires you because you're trying to organize a union, that's an unfair labor practice. And so workers, unions, and employers can file these unfair labor practice allegations. And it's really important for the NLRB to, you know, follow up with them, investigate them, make sure that those laws are being enforced so that when workers try to organize, they actually have a fair shot at being able to join unions and be able to organize. And so what we've been seeing since the Trump administration took office has been, you know, if you're a worker who files a case about your employer, or if you're a union who's filing a case about your employer, it's a lot more likely now that those cases are just getting tossed out. They're getting dismissed. And it's making it harder for workers to actually be able to organize, you know, because they depend on equal enforcement of these laws.
3: Now, look, every administration is different. You know, the Biden administration, they appoint people a little bit more friendly to labor. Republicans historically have been anti-labor, so they're obviously going to put corporate people on the board. So you would see some variation in the decisions. How is this administration different than, oh, let's say the Bush years or the Reagan years or before?
8: Yeah, I mean, the administration has been attacking the NLRB across all levels. For one thing, you know, the actual workers at the NLRB who investigate these cases, there's huge staffing problems that have been going on because they haven't been hiring enough workers to actually, you know, be able to investigate these cases. At the top levels at the board itself, firings meant that the actual National Labor Relations Board, the board that hears cases, it didn't have a quorum for almost a whole year. So it wasn't able to pass decisions. Other, you know, staff changes, turnover, the Trump administration.

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2: You know, and go from there.
3: Yeah, I mean, one of the things the NLRB has done is change its procedures specifically to make it easier for cases to get thrown out, you know, and it's part of a larger pattern we see with the administration, right? Attacking the right to organize, attacking unions in the private sector with the NLRB, public sector unions, you know, it's a pretty clear pattern of just making it harder for workers to organize.
2: No, and you'd said the example you gave of an unfair labor practice, and there are a bunch of things that, you know, I look at the Amazon down in Bessemer, Alabama, and the organizing that went on there, and the slew of unfair labor practices that came out of that. But firings are one of those things that, you know, have been so poorly enforced that it's almost malpractice to not advise a company to fire someone because the payoff is so great, because it sends a chilling effect across the potential bargaining unit, and the penalties are basically non-existent. All it is you got to pay back pay if you're found guilty, pay back pay minus what that person earned while they were off, which sometimes is nothing. So the penalty, yeah, the crime is much more lucrative than the penalty would bring with it.
3: Yeah, that's exactly right. You know, and what we see is a lot of lawbreaking goes on in these union organizing campaigns. I think the numbers that I saw were around 40% of union election campaigns. There is employer lawbreaking that goes on. You know, like you said, the penalties, it's a slap on the wrist. It just makes it a lot harder for workers to organize.
2: So are there any specific procedural changes that this administration has done? Because look, the numbers are what they are, and you guys have made that case beautifully. But for someone who's out there who really cares about this, and a lot of my labor friends, a lot of my union brothers and sisters, they get this. Because sadly, the majority of working people in this country don't know what the NLRB does. The National Labor Relations Board doesn't know what they do or what they're there for. What changes has this administration made to what we've become accustomed to over, well, my entire working life? What have they done to make this worse, easier? What have they done?
3: Yeah, I mean, the ministry or the National Labor Relations Board, it made changes to its procedures when someone files an allegation. It made changes to its procedures to make it easier for those charges to be dismissed. And at the same time that happened, we have seen lawyers for unions saying that they've had a lot of cases being dismissed and you know, not really being sure why, and ascribing these kinds of procedural changes to why that's been going on.
2: Well, from what I understand, the general counsel has said that this is how they promptly resolve cases. And I got to ask, from your perspective, when you hear this is about promptly getting through the cases, we're speeding things up because we don't want to deny workers their justice. I guess just tossing them out, is that actually helpful?
3: I mean, it is important for workers to get a fair and quick hearing. You know, it is important that it doesn't take years and ages for these cases to actually be heard. That is important, but it doesn't really help anyone when it's just that these cases are getting thrown out and it's not, you know, the outcome's still the same for workers. You know, if they're losing their jobs during organizing campaigns and the cases are getting dismissed, that's not helpful for them.
2: Yeah. Now, I said a second ago, you know, firing someone, and I've been a part of this. I've seen this happen where an employer fires someone and there's an immediate chilling effect. Everyone's ducking for cover because they don't want to get fired. You know, they've got bills and families and all that stuff. I understand that. And to have a dysfunctional board that takes as long as it has in the past to get those people back to work when they've been wronged is one thing. I guess the question I have is, you know, while employers are doing this, it looks like the federal government is moving. The trend seems to be at the NLRB, this willingness to side with employers more. And I got to imagine that this is going to have a chilling effect on union organizing rates and people being willing to step forward and want to organize even before you get to where the NLRB would be needed.
3: Yeah, I mean, last year when we looked at actual case data of how many elections, union elections, were taking place at the NLRB, there was a 30% decrease from 2024 to 2025 in the number of union elections happening. And again, that doesn't mean that workers don't want

0: to organize, it doesn't mean that they're not trying to organize. It just means that it's harder to go through that formal union election process because the deck is so stacked in favor of corporations that are trying to bust unions.
1: Yeah, because look, I've got a lot of friends who are in unions, a lot of Republican friends who are union members, which I honestly, I don't get. And I know there are some unions out there that are really heavily pushing Trump's policies. I know the Faster Labor Contract Act, they claim is that there's bipartisan support for. Even though it is only a third of what the Employee Free Choice Act was that everyone thought Bush would sign. How does that affect what's going on here? Because ultimately the NLRB is the one who's going to be the ones who judge these elections and help push this stuff forward. What good is having a Faster Labor Contract Act if you don't get the votes and have an organization like the NLRB to make sure that they're fair?
0: Yeah, I mean, listen, we need labor law reform at the federal level. That's just a fact.
1: Absolutely.
0: We need improvements to the federal labor law. But, you think of the gold standard of that, the PRO Act, the Faster Labor Contracts Act, it does implement a real improvement. First contract arbitration, it's been tried in Canada. Canadian provinces, they have a similar system to us, but their provinces have a little bit more leeway to be able to set their own labor law. So some have mandatory first contract arbitration, which is what the Faster Labor Contracts Act actually does. And it does increase, it is associated with an increase in union density. And that is a real win for workers who are able to organize with that. But the problem is that needs to be just the starting point. That really just needs to be the place where a jumping off point for much larger, much more comprehensive labor law reform. And I think it's also important to note, too, with the Faster Labor Contracts Act in particular, that arbitration goes through a federal agency, which right now it's essentially being shut down. Like it doesn't really, it just doesn't have the staffing that it needs to be able to fill its job. It's the same story that we're hearing with regional offices at the NLRB.
1: Yeah.
0: Even in the best case scenario, it would be a real improvement, but we need so much more than that. It really needs to be just a starting point.
1: Now I look at what the Supreme Court just decided, this Trump v. Slaughter case, which is basically allowing a president, not just Trump, is going to be going forward. So my red hat friends understand if a Democrat takes over, this means they're going to be able to wield this sword just as Trump is going to do now. But it's going to allow the president to fire independent agency heads basically at will. I don't like what you did. You're out the door. Granted, you were following the law. You were doing what the organization's supposed to do, but I don't like it. So you're fired. So now that this is going to be easier to fire folks, how is this going to work for the White House? How much pressure do you think they're going to put on, I don't know, the NLRB to dismiss an employer's case or slow walk union complaints or make it that much more difficult to make sure that workers' rights are protected?
0: Yeah, I mean, I think the chilling effect is something to be worried about, although in a lot of ways, I also think, too, that a lot of the issues we're seeing with the NLRB have sort of already been, they've already been happening. They're already in progress as far as, implementing changes that make it harder for workers to organize. We saw a lot of improvements during the previous administration, and a lot of those changes were undone pretty much immediately at the beginning of the new administration, already firing people, leaving the board without a quorum.
1: Yeah.
0: These things have been, they've already been making it harder for workers to organize.
1: Yeah, but we're at the beginning. We haven't seen the worst of it yet, because I envision a day, and maybe you'll disagree with me, but I envision a day where an employer just, tweets to Trump, hey, this union's giving me a hard time and, sig them. And the full faith and force of the federal government will come down on workers like a Mack truck. And that's my fear, that we now have Trump's whims or any president's whims interfering in workers being able to organize. Because you said a moment ago, the gold standard's the PRO Act. For me, the gold standard is the original intent of the NLRA, which gave the employer no rights whatsoever, because they understood the employer had all of the power. It gave power to workers to be able to strike, to be able to have secondary strikes and boycotts, to be able to do things that, well, they didn't have to ask for too much permission. They organized. And I remember stories my grandfather would tell about, we went to the boss's office and said, we're going to start negotiating. That's it. There were no secret elections. There were no, we got to sign cards. We want a contract, or we're striking. And I think that's where I'd like to get back to.
0: Yeah. I mean, again, workers need a system that isn't stacking the deck in favor of businesses. It just it's already so difficult because of the difficulties. And, you know, the law as it is enforcing it is important. Like, again, you need the law to be enforced and to be enforced fairly. But the law as it is just doesn't do enough. It doesn't do enough to discourage employers. I mean, think of how large the union busing industry is. It's an entire sector that's devoted specifically to trying to help businesses, you know, defeat union elections.
1: Yeah. No, and because, you know, the power is the profit is so much. I mean, you know, these companies don't spend millions and millions of dollars to not get that first contract. Because it's, you know, they just feel like it. They know the economic ramifications. And it's the reason I believe that our country is so unequal. And I'm sure you've seen the most recent reports that right now the share of income going to the working class of this country has never been lower in the history of taking this metric. And we're going back to the 40s when they first began looking at this. And it's significant. It's an enormous amount of money coming out of the pockets of workers and ending up in the pockets of the investor class and employers. And the fear is that, well, on their part, is that we're going to say we want our money back.
0: Yeah. I mean, right now, a worker, the average real wage right now is the same as it was in January 2025, right? All of those wage gains have been erased that have happened since then. You know, it's a really difficult time for the working class. And these are exactly the circumstances where you'd want to have strong minimum wage standards, strong unions, and a strong right to organize to be able to help deal with those kinds of inflationary pressures.
1: So last line of question I've got for you, because look, I'm looking around and I'm hearing, you know, a lot of candidates, especially, you know, the Democratic Socialist candidates who are all in on unions. I've been all in on unions, you know, for the 21 years I've been doing this show, because I understand it's a way to redistribute wealth in a way that benefits the working class of this country. You know, the people who actually create the wealth. Do you see this as what we're seeing with the NLRB and Trump's grab of power as a way to quash that energy that now seems to be around workers lifting their head and going, there's got to be a better way, because people are angry. People, they know they're struggling, but the one avenue that could help them, it seems like they're trying to cut off at the pass. Do you agree?
0: Yeah, I mean, that's the one thing, is that unions work. They work for building wealth for working people. They work as a way to increase wages and give people like a real voice on the job. You know, they're effective for that, which is why on the one hand, they're so popular. And yet at the same time, just because of this long, long weakening of the right to organize, you know, that's what it makes it so hard. You know, workers are really on the back foot. They want unions, but it's a really hostile environment to try to organize.
1: Yeah, no, I get emails all the time. People are angry. People are working 2, 3, 4, 5 jobs just to get what they had a couple of years ago. And it's only going to get worse. But I'm sure you being in D.C. over the weekend, over the fourth weekend, I'm sure you heard the big speech and how wonderful everything is and how we're winning and everything's great and we're going to have patriotic education and it's going to be awesome, Aurelia. We're winning.
0: Yeah.
1: So much winning. Yeah. Did you happen to partake in any of the big events? Anything?
0: Not too much. I got to see the fireworks from where I was, but I didn't end up making it downtown. It's so hard when it's that hot.
1: Yeah, there you go. You couldn't get me to sit outside for 4 hours in the heat for anything, let alone to listen to that. But Aurelia Glass, I appreciate you taking some time for us. Thanks for your analysis and thanks for your piece.
0: Yeah, I appreciate it. Thanks for having me on.
1: I want to hear your thoughts. Email me, rick@thericksmithshow.com. 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I want to hear your thoughts. rick@thericksmithshow.com. Right back. Stick around.
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4: As the climate continues to warm, we will see events like this increasingly frequently.
5: While we were out, historic, disruptive, and deadly record heat waves strike both Europe and the U.S. Extreme heat intensifies major wildfires across Greece, Portugal, and Colorado. 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
5: And I'm Desi Doyen.
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7: London isn't just calling, it's cooking.
6: 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Sounds delicious. 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
7: We ain't seen nothing yet.
6: Okay, Desi Doyen, it was a hot, hot holiday week, not only here in the U.S., but, well, elsewhere around the world, unfortunately.
5: Yes, unfortunately. While we were out, record-shattering heat waves struck both the U.S. and Europe. Now, in the U.S., more than half of all U.S. residents were under extreme heat alerts over the 4th of July weekend, forcing the cancellation of numerous Independence Day events. The extreme heat and sweltering humidity caused the death of at least 28 people. Electricity prices in the central and eastern U.S. surged as the heat strained the national grid. More than 600,000 Americans lost power at one point in the dangerous heat, and the extreme heat is hitting as the World Cup enters its critical knockout rounds.
6: And this heat wasn't just bad, it's been staying bad for quite a few days in a row.
5: Yes, it's very persistent. In Europe, the nearly simultaneous historic heat wave in late June is now officially the continent's most severe heat wave on record. Germany, Hungary, Czechia, Poland, and Denmark set new all-time national heat records. Officials estimate more than 20,000 excess heat deaths across Europe.
6: 20,000?
5: Yes. Train tracks buckled, roads melted, electric grids, hospitals, and mortuaries overwhelmed. Europe is the fastest warming continent, and this latest heat wave exposed weaknesses in the continent's infrastructure and buildings that were designed for a climate that no longer exists.
6: Among them, the fact that they don't have air conditioning in many homes, which, ironically, were they to get it, would only make the burning of fossil fuels causing all of this even worse.
5: Yep, until everyone is able to switch over completely to renewable electricity. Another heat wave is now on tap for Europe, the third since May. On DW News, Dr. Liz Bentley of the European Meteorological Society warned,
8: it's not only becoming the new norm, it's actually going to continue to get more extreme beyond this. We're not just seeing them as kind of every decade or so. We're seeing them every year, typically temperatures being broken. And that's going to become an annual event. And even if you look, go forward a few decades, we'll look back to the summer of 2026 and say, oh, that's quite a cool summer compared to what we get now.
6: If only someone had been trying to warn people twice a week for 6 minutes for about 18 years.
5: The relentless heat also intensified major fires in Greece, Portugal, Spain, and France. In the western U.S., the heat triggered more than 36 major wildfires, including a massive fire on the Colorado-Utah border that has killed 3 firefighters and burned nearly 50 square miles. And yes, it is climate change, driven by the burning of fossil fuels. Scientists at World Weather Attribution announced that the intensity and long duration of the combined heat and humidity of both the U.S. and the European heat waves would have been, quote, virtually impossible without the effects of fossil fuel pollution, impossible before humans began warming the planet. A troubling pattern has also emerged this summer. All-time heat records are being broken with unusually large margins over previous records. New York City Mayor Zohran Mamdani called on residents to set their thermostats to 78 degrees, as recommended for years by the U.S. Department of Energy. But immediately afterward, the Trump Energy Department deleted more than 6,000 government web pages with tips for energy saving, according to the Internet Archive.
6: Wow.
5: And finally, some better news down under. Beginning July 1st, Australians across most of their country now receive 3 free hours of electricity every afternoon. Huh. It's part of a new initiative that utilizes excess solar energy generated during peak sunlight hours. And again, completely free.
6: Because they have so much solar, they don't know what to do with it.
5: Yep.
6: For much more on all of these stories and the many we couldn't get to today, check out our website at greennews.bradblog.com. Find, follow, and share us planet-wide on the social medias, especially Blue Sky at Green News Report. I'm Brad Friedman.
5: And I'm Desi Doyen.
6: And this has been your Green News Report. I come from a land of love. Let us
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0: Any other fights you want to pick with NATO while you're at it?
1: Denmark doesn't spend money to really help Greenland, but it's an important part for the United States. That should be controlled by the United States, not by Denmark.
0: Okay, here we go. Again. I guess we're going to war with Iran and Spain and Greenland. All I ask is before we invade Greenland, can we at least triple check that Greenland doesn't also control some vital choke point for the entire planet? Because I don't want to find out that all the world's oxygen comes from some volcano in Nuuk.
2: Daily Show. Okay. Wow. Wow, wow. Yesterday was a lot, wasn't it?
3: It was a lot.
2: Yes.
3: Yep.
2: We're at a full-on war. Let's review, shall we? We're at a full-on war, it appears.
3: Hot war.
2: Yeah. Yes, hot war, shooting war. Yeah, that's going well. Oh, and Trump said that Iran called and said they want to deal very, very badly.
3: Uh-huh. I believe that.
2: Uh-huh. Anyone else say they talked to Mitch McConnell? Or are there going to be consequences for the people that lied about talking to Mitch McConnell? Seriously. Whether you're a Scott Jennings or a senator. I mean, give me a break.
3: Governor Beshear needs a 20-minute conversation with,
2: yes,
3: with Mitch,
2: yes,
3: McConnell.
2: Yes.
3: More than anyone.
2: Proof of life. Let's,
3: yes,
2: go. Right? They're obviously, you know, even in whatever, Mitch McConnell's doing the same, right? It's like, you know, they're trying to avoid the deadline. So,
3: yeah,
2: you know, they've already stripped Governor Beshear of the power to appoint,
3: yep,
2: someone else. They're trying to avoid.
3: Yeah. And I'm glad Mike Nellis is on every single nighttime show talking about this deadline, because nobody seems to know about it.
2: Did Mike Nellis get it done again?
3: I think he got it done.
2: All right, let's listen.
4: If Scott Jennings and Thune and everybody else could have a 20-minute phone call with Mitch McConnell, he should be able to shoot a 60-second proof of life video to show us that he's okay. I think they know the deadline for a special election is August 3rd. If he's dead or if he's on a ventilator, if he's not able to do his job, he should resign right now. They should have a special election.
3: Yep.
2: Thank you. It is amazing, right, that he's able to pull off this story, even in whatever he's in. Okay. Oh, what's his Whoopi Goldberg's character from Ghost also talked to him.
3: Oh,
2: yesterday, right. 17 minutes.
3: I think that joke is getting.
2: Yeah, that joke's.
3: It's getting run into.
2: Although,
3: the,
2: you know, every time I think we're done with that joke, then I read one that's.
3: Really.
2: Then I read another one. I'm like, okay, that's funny. All right. So, wow. Yes, we are. Oh, and also the bribe jet that,
3: yeah,
2: Trump took from
3: the
2: Qatar.
3: Qatar.
2: Yes.
3: Qatar.
2: Is not safe.
3: No.
2: For him to.
3: No.
2: So that was all our taxpayer money.
3: Yeah.
2: Right.
3: Uh-huh.
2: So that's obvious. And he lied about that as well. Oh, we're just.
3: Showed it off.
2: Did he actually say there's a light on this this plane that doesn't work and we're sending it to Santa's workshop and we're going to, uh-huh, fix it up there and then bring it
3: back here?
2: Uh-huh. Oh, my God. Oh, yeah, it's taking a little tour on its own. Oh, the plane's gone on tour?
3: We're showing,
2: really?
3: It off to the troops.
2: Yeah.
3: Because the troops love that.
2: Oh, God. And now it's going to cost how much more taxpayer money? This is what everybody said. This was rushed because he wanted his shiny new toy, mm-hmm, right? And, of course, it's not secure. And certainly, Chris, no one wants that. No one wants the president to...
3: He's made
2: in a situation
3: enemies.
2: That's not secure.
3: Yeah. He's made a few enemies with some missiles.
2: Okay. Just, wow, a solid wall of lies. And also, wow, what a whiny little bitch Graham Clatner is.
3: He could have exited gracefully. He chose not to.
2: I'm telling you, this is what everybody's saying. If he ran as a Republican, he'd be in. They don't. Trump even. What did Trump say yesterday?
3: Yeah.
2: A lot of people say big falsehoods, right? Because women are all lying whores.
3: Uh-huh.
2: If you're a Republican.
3: Right.
2: Seriously, if he switched to Republican, they'd be like, great, he's our guy. Oh, my God. Yeah, wait. What was this? Trump was asked about Graham Clatner,
3: mm-hmm,
2: and he said, it's really a question of whether or not you believe the women. A lot of people say big falsehoods. You know, he's in a bind. Oh, I see, because lying whores. Okay. Oh, my God. Oh, my God. Oh, my God. My head may explode early this morning.
3: Oh,
2: you know
3: God.
2: What?
3: Then we have to clean it up.
2: You know the only nice thing we can still have?
3: What?
2: Sam. Can I just say, I've discovered how very, very fickle my audience is.
3: Yeah.
2: It reminds me of my love life. It makes me mistrust you, audience.
3: They don't miss you when you're gone.
2: Audience Louise. What? You went to Bella Who in 1.2 seconds.
3: They don't miss me when I'm gone.
2: No.
3: They're like, we want Jody in permanently.
2: So fickle. And I'm a lesbian. I always rush in, but oh my God.
3: Yeah.
2: My audience is like, Sam, I love his dimples. Oh my God, he's so great. Who's that other girl that was there? Okay, where's this one? Let's see. Artie, Mama Sam is perfection.
3: That's a
2: no
3: high
2: pressure,
3: bar.
2: No pressure.
3: Yeah.
2: Welcome to the family. Sean and Sam are the goats. Nicely done, Steph. Yes, I'm taking total credit.
3: No mention of Bella at all.
2: Just, wow.
3: Or
2: sorry,
3: other
2: Bella.
3: Other board ops in the past that shall remain nameless.
2: Yes, that shall always remain nameless. In memoriam.
5: That's pressure.
2: Oh, Lord. All right. And Greg said, I didn't have Chris schooling the lady that ordered broccoli at a barbecue joint about how awesome Bucky's smoked brisket is on my bingo card. Brisket tacos are awesome, too. Mm-hmm. They also have smoked turkey, pulled pork, fudge, jerky, and beaver nuggets, which are like Captain Crunch.
3: Yeah. Yeah. That's what they're famous
2: for. How did
3: That's
2: I not another... know something serves beaver nuggets?
3: Well, you pronounced it wrong yesterday.
2: I didn't. It's spelled ridiculously. BUC-CC-something?
3: It's not Bussies.
2: No, that's, I'm told something else.
3: Yeah, it's something very different.
2: That has to do with man parts.
3: Uh-huh.
2: Which I'm unfamiliar.
3: No, you are, yeah.
2: Largely unfamiliar.
3: Yeah, so.
2: Except I did see puppetry of the penis, as we discussed
3: that's
2: yesterday.
3: Not what a,
2: yeah.
3: That's not what that
2: no,
3: is.
2: No, I understand.
3: Okay.
2: I got
3: Thank
2: it
3: you.
2: Now.
3: All right.
2: Mm. Not since you had explained to me about the, you know.
3: The salad tossing?
2: Yeah, salad thing and the uh-huh. other.
3: And the Sanchez
2: and the,
3: thing.
2: And the boot.
3: Oh,
2: that.
3: Well, that's
2: yeah,
3: too.
2: Yeah, lots of stuff you've had to explain.
3: Wow, and, you have really lived a sheltered life.
2: Yeah.
3: Yeah.
2: Well, okay.
3: Yeah,
2: Chris.
3: Yeah, they're, you don't watch any kind of porn at all.
2: No, I do not. Jen Kirkman and I have explained this to you many times.
3: Uh-huh.
2: Women, we need good writing. We need good storyline. We need nice lighting. Let's see. Okay, Christopher, speaking of the general awesomeness of the Stephanie Miller Show, uh-huh. who said apparently what was very popular at the Great American Fair was the baptismal pool. People were accepting the Lord as their Savior just to cool off because it was so damn hot.
3: Wilma Flintstone.
2: No, that was a good guess, though, because that was Paula Poundstone.
3: Yes.
2: Show on Monday. That's very funny. Do you accept Jesus Christ as your Lord? Yeah, yeah, yeah. Where's the water? Let's go. Yeah, absolutely.
3: Is that thing still
2: Whatever
3: going
2: you said,
3: on?
2: Personal, just throw something. Huh?
3: Is that
2: yes?
3: I think it's going on through like the end of this week.
2: That's how you know something's a flop. Is that still on? Is it?
3: I have no idea.
2: Okay. Oh, you know what? Sam is not familiar with Yankee Doodle Fart, which is
3: farting.
2: Almost the national anthem of the Stephanie Miller Show.
3: Uh-huh.
2: Well, we have Dr. Doom today that we can talk about our new what is this thing called? It might be next for us. Explosive diarrhea caused by what is it? Cyclob something.
6: Enter.
2: There you go. Okay, Samson. Yeah, this is right. Carrie said the reason we are dealing with another outbreak is that the head of our health department probably thinks that cyclospora is when you ride a stationary bike in a sauna while wearing jeans.
3: Oh.
2: Yes, and yet it is a foodborne thing that... You thought things are bad now. Explosive diarrhea, everybody.
3: That's going around?
2: Well, yep. That's we'll ask Dr. Doom. Cyclospora. Yeah, you know what? They stopped monitoring that like a year ago. They cut the funds for that. So, if only we had a place like a, you know, I don't know. Let's just call it Center for, you know, Disease Control.
3: Okay.
2: Something like that.
3: That would help.
2: That'd be good.
3: Yeah.
2: To protect people from. All right. Welcome,
3: Instead,
2: Sam.
3: We're like promoting ferments with the CDC.
2: Right. The head of the CDC has his wife bring sauerkraut to restaurants in her purse.
3: And kimchi.
2: Sure. Yes.
3: Kimchi smells even worse than sauerkraut.
2: Yes. That's another kind of ferment. Thank you. I knew that.
3: Uh-huh.
2: Because that's not porn related. Okay. Can I just say, I'm at least glad one more people.
3: Oh, I'm sure there's porn related to kimchi. I'm sure there's a
2: Don't
3: lid
2: Google.
3: For every pot.
2: Don't Google it. Don't Google it. At my age, the whole thing's probably fermented down there.
3: Oh,
2: so
3: God.
2: Yeah. Oh, well.
3: Go to a doctor.
2: Oh, wah, wah. It's fine. I'm just kidding. It's fresh as a daisy.
3: Spray some Lysol down there.
2: No. Don't you laugh at that, Sam. Okay. Here's the thing. Do you just think you're the only one watching this thing in overseas? In the space of how long was that? mistaking Putin, Zelensky for Putin, and talking about the Islamic Republic of Japan shooting missiles at him. What was the other thing? I can't even keep track of. I'm cutting off, you know, trade with Spain. And okay. But I don't even, I fell asleep again on camera. Mm-hmm. And I'm like, what? Any one of these things would be the end of any other presidency. Mm-hmm. And the physical, mental, moral, not moral, excuse me, that was already, he never had any of those. No. But the decline is just so, the fact that we are all sort of have normalized this, that this is just, oh, it's just Trump, the way he talks or whatever. Who was a couple of different people, Governor Pritzker, Tom Nichols from the War College. We have to be able to start saying this stuff loudly and in the open and every day. This was Tom Nichols.
3: This one is a bit long. So,
2: okay.
3: Yeah.
2: All right. Strap in, everybody.
5: It's almost like we have a relative in the room and there's something deeply wrong with him and we've all agreed to not talk about it. But there is something deeply wrong with him. His friends know it. His critics know it. His staff, I'm sure, knows it. The world knows it. World leaders know it. And most importantly, our enemies know it. Which is why they don't take him seriously, which is why nobody, as you pointed out, you know, once upon a time, people hung on the word of the president. That's why nobody hangs on his words. They kind of do, but mostly out of freakish curiosity to see what kind of wild thing he's going to say next, not because his words have any inherent meaning or reflect policy. You know, I spent years teaching students that when the president speaks, it's policy. And you must pay attention to when the president speaks because nobody can contradict him. Now, you know, are we really cutting off all trade with Spain? Who knows? Maybe, maybe not. It might have just been a stray electron, you know, caroming around inside his brain pan. Who knows? But this is really dangerous because in the middle of all this stuff, and we can laugh about, you know, the Islamic Republic of Japan and all of that, but he made several statements about an ongoing war that the United States is losing, and no one's even trying to pretend that they can make any sense of it. And I'll just add that one last thing that you just brought up. If this were any other president, this would be a national crisis. I mean, Joe Biden got somebody's name wrong, and it was headlines. The president gets all kinds of things wrong. Completely, you know, is out to lunch at an important NATO summit. And, you know, it's Wednesday.
2: Yeah. Yep. Thank you, Tom. And Governor Pritzker has been saying much of the same. We will get to that. But Dr. Redlener, we have Carl Frisch. We have Dana Goldberg. Oh, Dr. McDreamy's not going to run in Maine.
3: No.
2: You know, I live full time in Shondaland, so that is a deep. And also, I was more that Heather Cox Richardson also said she's out. But
3: both
2: I feel like anyone that's good doesn't want to run, right?
3: Well,
2: tells me,
3: who wants to put themselves and their family through all of that?
2: Yeah, that's the sad thing.
3: Yeah,
2: because the people that don't have the ego to run are probably the best.
3: Right.
2: She'd be an amazing senator.
3: Right. But, you know, you have to think about yourself, not only yourself, but also your family.
2: But Trump has done this.
3: Yeah.
2: That's what he's made politics in this country. You know, look at what happened to Pete Buttigieg. He made the same points. Who don't want to do this anymore? And, you know, equality people like Pete Buttigieg, especially, right? 19 minutes after the hour, this portion of the show brought to you by Native Path Collagen.
3: Oh.
2: Right? Aren't I feeling zippy? Look at me. I look zippy today.
3: You do look zippy.
2: Hiking, biking every single day, lifting weights. I don't care that you call them girl weights. I still lift them.
3: They're cute. They're pink.
2: I'm wearing pink. I'm pretty in pink today to match my little pink weights. But my point is, listen, you get a certain age, you should be doing bone density scans. 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

0: Not every now and then.
1: Stephanie Miller.
0: We have lost Bonnie Tyler.
2: Yeah.
0: Really? I can't have Dr. McDreamy as a senator from Maine, nope. And now Bonnie Tyler has left us. Yeah. Andrea said, decades later, catching Bonnie Tyler's total eclipse or holding out for a hero on the radio still gives me full-body chills. That's the power of pure, unfiltered talent. Thank you for a voice that never stopped moving us. Rest in power, rock star. Loved her so much. And the people in Denver will never forget Frangela and Mai's interpretive dance. Uh-huh. Total eclipse of the heart.
2: Yeah,
0: that was right after Trump stared directly into an eclipse without glasses. Uh-huh. After he was told not to.
3: We love you, Denver, city by the bay.
0: If anyone has fond memories of that performance, please call.
2: If anybody has video of that performance, I'd love to see it.
0: This is how you know who good friends are. I pitched it to Frangela. They're like, okay. They'd help me bury a body. They're like, that sounds okay. Well, all right, let's do it.
2: What body do you need buried?
0: You know, you never know, Chris. You got to plan ahead. You got to have those friends eat and call. Not ask a lot of questions. Not be meddly and pesky.
4: Just
0: let's go. Just back up the Corolla. Back up the Corolla.
2: Yeah.
0: Put it in.
2: Did you hear what he said?
0: No.
4: It's the Goodfellas way.
0: Yeah. Yeah, exactly. Exactly. You got to find your Goodfellas.
2: Have you ever seen Goodfellas?
0: Yes.
2: Have you?
0: Parts of it. I can't watch the whole thing.
2: Yeah, I was about to say, it's bloody.
0: Yes. Oh, Joe Pesci in the dirt pit with the... Oh, wow. Okay. Let's go to... Christopher, you're in Chicago. Hi, Chris. Hello, Christopher.
5: Hello.
0: Hi.
5: I'm asking the musical question. Mm-hmm. Was the trade with Spain canceled on the plane?
2: That was funny. That was funny. That was good.
0: That was funny.
2: You worked hard on that.
0: It was short. It was fantastic.
2: It was punchy.
0: Not only is everything a grift and corruption with this, then he has to lie about it, right? Steve said, let me get this right. Trump had to have the Qatar jet retrofitted to be the new Air Force One because the old Air Force One wasn't safe. But now he feels like his life is in danger due to his war in Iran. He's going back to the, quote, unsafe Air Force One. The American taxpayers want their money back. And now they're talking about God knows how much more money it would be. And then he's going to keep it as a trinket when he leaves.
2: Yep. So we're going to pay for it, and we're not going to maintain control.
0: And everybody said this isn't safe. You don't take a Air Force One built by another country. They probably found, who knows, listening devices. I mean, even allies spy on each other.
2: Yes, they do.
0: Or just the fact that it doesn't have what Air Force One needs to be safe. And to
2: all that super secret spy
0: and
2: stuff.
0: And as I said, Chris, certainly everyone prays for the safety of...
2: Stop it.
0: That.
2: Stop.
0: Yes,
2: stop.
0: We pray for the
2: stop.
0: Safety of
2: stop.
0: That.
2: Stop. Because we know.
0: All the time. I pray all the time.
2: I went
0: to the baptismal font at the Great American Fair to get baptized I could continue to pray for the safety. Okay. This one. The IMF says we should expect a sharp downturn in the world economy, all thanks to Trump starting a war with Iran. Oh, also, he was back to that he's ended 8 wars, because last week it was 100.
2: And one of the wars was pissed off the heads of 15 million people.
0: Yes, 15 million beheadings. There was war that we stopped.
2: That's a lie.
0: Okay, stop normalizing this. Carl Frisch next.
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6: On this day in labor history, the year was 1935. That was the day transit workers in the Bronx walked off the job in what is referred to as the squeegee strike. These were the days when New York City's public transit was barely organized. Two of the three transit companies in New York City were privately owned with entrenched company unions. Up to this point, transit bosses had successfully crushed every previous strike. Now, six car cleaners at the Jerome Avenue barn had just been fired for refusing management's imposed speed up. Supervisors had replaced their 10-inch squeegees with those that measured 14 inches. They were expected to clean more in a shorter period of time. According to historian Joshua Freeman, author of In Transit, when word spread that the six cleaners had been fired, others downed their tools in protest. They demanded, unsuccessfully, to meet with the shop foreman. After several hours of waiting, they discovered that management had removed their time cards. That's when the two-day walkout began. As many as 70 workers stormed off the job. Pickets went up outside the barn and at the Interborough Rapid Transit headquarters. The regional NLRB office quickly mediated a settlement that forced the IRT to reinstate the discharged workers and strikers, and to answer their grievances. Freeman notes this first strike, though small in scale and brief, was significant. The victory of the squeegee strike immediately built the TWU's authority citywide. It quickly brought several hundred new members into the union. The new dues-paying members provided a financial base for full-time organizers needed to organize New York City's transit. The union would grow rapidly and soon enjoy a number of organizing victories. For more information, go to laborhistoryin2.com, like us on Facebook, follow us on Twitter at laborhistoryin2.
1: This healthcare system is not normal. A healthcare system based on profit is not normal. A healthcare system that is not based on well-being and health is not normal. And everyone in one way or another is affected. And that's why we need everyone to join together and to demand something better.
8: Welcome to Code WAC, where we break down how our healthcare system really works, what it means for you, and how we can make it better for everyone. I'm your host, Brenda Gazar. Nearly everyone has a healthcare story. For some, it's an insurance claim that was denied. For others, it's a medical bill they couldn't afford, a hospital that closed in their community, or a job they didn't leave because their health insurance depended on it. Dr. Anna Malino, a retired pediatrician and longtime advocate for a national single-payer healthcare system, says Americans have come to accept experiences like these as simply part of life. She argues they don't have to be.
1: You're absolutely right. It is normal for us. 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They can't believe that this is a normal healthcare system. 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That is almost non-existent in other countries. And yet, with all of these statistics, you know, people just don't even bat an eye because we think that this is normal. We think that it's normal to have this two-tiered healthcare system.
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0: But I think if you look at any of the videos from 2015 or 2016, and look at how he responded to questions and how he was at press conferences, and then you fast forward and look at him now, I really think that there's something genuinely wrong with him.
1: Thank you, Governor Pritzker. People need to say it every day. We need to stop normalizing what we are watching. People are saying, like, international press, do you see what we're dealing with now? We are being held hostage by an obvious dementia patient, and it is terrifying. All right, this guy can help us.
2: Carl.
1: Carl, let's talk to our fans.
2: Or not.
3: It's all in your shoulders, Carl.
1: It's all for you, Carl. It's all for you.
4: Thankfully, they're very broad, manly shoulders.
1: Yes,
3: they are.
1: Indeed, yes. They are. That's alpha male.
4: I have the same medical training as Dr. Donald Trump, so
1: yes.
4: I don't know how much help I can be.
1: Carl, so let's talk Maine politics. Somebody posted, the funny thing about Democrats quickly dumping a Senate candidate because of rape is that it happened the same day the rapist that Republicans voted for three times as president was forced to pay $5 million to the woman he raped. I mean, again, this is what drives me crazy when people say, oh, Congress. No, Congress, Republicans. Republicans have enabled this every step of the way.
4: Well, what's been nuts to me has been watching CNN and MSNBC and Fox having all of these human pretzels on to talk on behalf of Republicans as they twist themselves in knots and then are reminded about all of the people on the right side of the aisle that they defended over the years, including their president.
1: It's
4: quite telling.
1: Where's my one of my favorites, New York Times PitchBot. Do we have? Where's my New York Times PitchBot is hilarious because it is. It's like, and you forget all the names on the Republican side that have all been accused. It's just extraordinary. But let's talk. I was saying if Graham Plattner ran as a Republican, they'd be rallying behind him. I mean,
4: Donald Trump basically did.
1: Yeah, so. Right. Yeah, exactly. Here he is yesterday.
5: Hey, everyone. It's Graham Plattner here. I think as many of you know, over the past couple days, I have faced some very serious allegations, and I just want to make it clear, this is all false. I learned about this through press inquiries with no time to truly respond, no time for investigations before a corporate media system and the political establishment got to act as judge, jury, and executioner.
1: Okay. To me, that seems right out of the Donald Trump Republican playbook, right? Is blame everybody else and fake news. I get that he was probably blackout drunk, Carl, but obviously that's not an excuse legally. He believes it's not true because he doesn't remember it, right? But that doesn't mean it didn't happen.
4: Yeah, and you read the reporting and know that there's contemporary, evidence of the time.
1: Right.
4: And it paints a different picture.
1: And so, by the way, that's the difference between a Republican operative that came forward and this woman, don't you think? Because the other thing is the allegations she made weren't this. They were, when I was on vacation, Carl, I guess a lot of this dropped and it was sexting with women that weren't his wife and stuff that, and he said we worked it out. It didn't seem like, it didn't rise to this level. So,
4: I
1: found it. New York Times PitchBot. The Graham Plattner fiasco proves that the Democrat Party is far too tolerant of sexual predators. By Matt Gaetz, Roy Moore, Pete Hegseth, Jim Jordan, Dennis Hassert, Blake Farenthold, Trent Franks, Herman Cain, Corey Mills, Clarence Thomas, Brett Kavanaugh, and Donald Trump. I mean, thank you, right?
4: Yeah. So, well, and the tweets I saw yesterday were that Susan Collins had her next pick for Supreme Court. So,
1: thank you. Yeah. I was going to say she'd vote for him if he wrote for this. All right, let's listen to one of the second half here real quick.
5: What we have accomplished here, you made possible. The people of Maine, the volunteers, the voters, the grassroots donors. And I have all the faith in the world that we could win if we could continue to harness that. But the brutal political reality is that they are going to take everything away from us. How this process is going to work, I'm not trying to dictate to anyone who it should be or how we get there, but I will say this. It needs to be open, transparent, and democratic.
1: Okay, so Carl, what is the next, you know, in your opinion, the next step forward? Because, you know, that part is true that I think,
4: yeah,
1: I get people, you know, I think Mike Nellis said it yesterday, right, about, you know, the feeling that Kamala, I mean, again, it was every situation is different, but
4: sure.
1: Kamala was appointed and we didn't have a primary, yeah, and, you know, blah, blah, blah.
4: Well, so, what they don't have time for is a regular primary where people will show up at their own polling places,
1: right,
4: et cetera. So my hope is that they'll make it as robust as possible for participation. My understanding is that they could do it as small as a small committee of people picking, but that they're opting for the counties across Maine to select delegates to go to a state convention where,
1: yeah,
4: you know, upwards of 1,000 people might have a hand in picking people via convention. So at least there's that potential. And everything I've read, there's a lot of really great people stepping up with interest in helping Democrats win the Senate back.
1: As you know, I live in Shondaland, so the loss of Dr. McDreamy as a candidate for me is, I'm still dealing with that. And McSteamy is dead.
4: Well, you know,
1: he's dead,
4: yeah,
1: so
4: well,
1: we cannot have nice things.
4: I watched a lot of ER. I would not say that somebody not being in an episode means that they're not going to be back in a surprise ending.
2: Well, that's true. You're right. You're right there.
1: Oh, boy.
4: maybe the candidate that's chosen will get some rare form of tuberculosis that's only found in monkeys that live in Fiji.
1: Although Dr. McDreamy did not come back. Oh, I'm sorry. Spoiler alert.
2: Didn't he die in a fiery car accident?
1: Yeah. Some people watched it late, Grey's Anatomy. I just finished watching the last season. Carl. Also, I mean, Heather Cox Richardson, who I love, but, you know, we were saying, you know, boy, we are in a climate now that makes it awfully difficult for
2: they both emphatically
1: good people
2: said
1: that
2: no. Yeah.
1: want to get into this mess, you know, and I blame
4: right.
1: Donald Trump for a lot of that. I mean, and this Graham Platner thing, he spends a lot of the video angrily insisting that the accusations are not remotely true. He said, you know, he had no time to truly respond for the allegations. The corporate media system, the political establishment got to act as judge, jury, and executioner. It's just the Donald Trump playbook, right? Blame someone else, you know, make yourself the victim.
4: I mean, look, the deadline, I believe, was Monday or
1: right.
4: you know, about a month from now, from when they'd have to pick somebody. So I'm grateful that Maine Democrats will have an opportunity to pick somebody yep. that can win that seat back. And, you know, the polling indicates that even through all of this, a generic Democrat is beating Susan Collins.
1: Yeah, I saw that, Carl. I mean, we keep using the template in California that Becerra was at 3% when the Swalwell story broke. Again, you know, Chris pointed out, like, we're much more crystal blue in you know, in Maine is not.
4: Right.
2: And Susan Collins is a Republican incumbent, you know.
1: Yeah.
4: Well, you know, Maine's interesting, right? Maine's, like, blue in, the I believe, the west and purplish in the east.
1: Right.
4: You know, they have a track record of electing some weird Republicans and people like Susan Collins and very progressive people as well. So, you know, the polling is not in Susan Collins' favor this right. time around, even against a generic Democrat. So when you actually poll Democratic voters, what you find is that more than anything, they're passionate about winning right now. So
1: yeah.
4: I have zero doubt that Democrats will come together behind whomever is chosen.
1: Yeah, boy, I hope so. And by the way, Tim Miller, former Republican strategist, made the same point our friend Mike Nellis did, I think, yesterday on CNN. He said two Republican women, a Trump spokeswoman and the daughter of Senator Bernie Moreno, have accused Representative Max Miller of domestic violence. Has any Republican politician or Twitter pundit called for him to drop out of the race? Please reply so I can see all the receipts. I mean, you know, it's long past...
4: Oh,
1: time to point out the double standard, right? I mean, threw a pot of boiling water on his ex-wife.
4: Right. But they don't care, especially in the House. We saw that the only interest they had in removing Republicans is if there was a Democrat to remove with them. So, you know, it's not surprising. But look, this is the bar that Trump has lowered for Republicans. You know, anything that they do that might be right could be applied to Donald Trump, so they can't have that.
1: Yeah. Well, so Daniel Dale, who's full-time job is fact-checking Donald Trump, just posted, Greenland isn't surrounded by Chinese and Russian ships. There hasn't been $19.2 trillion invested in the U.S. under Trump. Trump hasn't settled 8 years. Biden's military aid to Ukraine wasn't worth hundreds of billions of dollars. The 2020 election wasn't rigged. This is just from one, the thing where he then also fell asleep on camera with the president of Turkey.
2: Yeah.
4: Well, at this point, it'd be more surprising that he's awake on camera.
1: Yes, yes. But, I mean, can we just review? So, Molly posts, so far this morning, Trump has declared the ceasefire over, threatened to commit war crimes against Iran, suspended trade with Spain, accused the Islamic Republic of Japan of launching 111 missiles, referred to Zelensky as President Putin, said he is number one on Tic Tac, claimed prices are down on everything, suggested the U.S. should have carpet-bombed Khomeini's funeral, mentioned taking over Karg Island, removed Syria from state sponsors of terrorism list, praised China, Russia, and Turkey while disparaging NATO, tanked the markets. That was,
4: I will say,
1: that's that one day.
4: All of the bad things you mentioned, of course you leave out the good thing, that is, he wants to conquer the other side of the flat earth.
1: Right, right.
4: And that's exciting.
1: It's just, you know, we can laugh at the lying, Carl, but it just, when he was asked yesterday, he said, he told reporters, Iran very badly wants to make a deal. They have very little left, but they want to make a deal so badly. They called a little while ago. They want to make a deal so badly. I don't know if they're worthy of making a deal. Everyone knows

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1: President, not only that they're telling the truth, but that they're capable of telling the truth.
2: He's got to go. Oh, the other Air Force, the Qatar Air Force One's on tour, but it's going to on it. Like the plane is freaking Bob Hope. Like, oh, it's on a USO tour, and nobody believes anything he says, and that's our taxpayer money. He takes a bribe from Qatar. We pay for it. Now we're going to have to pay how much more? It's not an Air Force One, as everyone said in the first place, right?
1: Right. I mean, it lacks the missile defense systems that, look, it tells you everything you need to know that he's not on that plane.
2: Thank you.
3: Exactly.
2: And then this one, the Pentagon is running out of cash. The Defense Department was funded with a budget of nearly $1 trillion, but it's running out of cash, according to three sources. They asked Congress for an infusion of $67 billion in supplemental funding to ease the shortfall until the new budget in October. Congress is wary of approving the funds, even as the cost of the war with Iran swells. That means there's little money to purchase new munitions or repair bases in the Middle East that have been severely damaged by Iranian and retaliatory attacks. The military is parking jets and turning off exercises because of money shortages. I mean, it's almost like there's a drunk in charge, a drunken rapist. It's weird. This debacle with Iran, how does it end?
1: It ends when we get a new president. I don't know that.
2: Yeah.
1: Look, one of two things is going to happen. We're either going to get a deal that is worse than what President Obama negotiated.
2: Right.
1: And that we didn't have to have in the first place because this war was unnecessary. Or it's going to continue. Those are the two options.
2: Yeah. Yeah. Okay.
3: We're effed.
2: We are. This latest thing. There's more and more people. You know, I'm glad, like I was saying, people are speaking out about his obvious mental and physical decline. I mean, I don't know if you saw, what was it, the president of Turkey? Like, he literally looked like a dementia patient on the tarmac. Like, you know, we were
3: holding
2: going,
3: his hand and leading him somewhere.
2: Yeah, yeah. And we're other
1: they
2: countries.
1: Be careful with that. I don't want to see any more bruises on those hands. They got to be careful how tightly they hold.
3: Yeah, exactly.
2: But other countries are like saying, why are you letting this continue? This obvious. I mean, the people standing behind him when he's like you say, like it's half delusion, half lying. You don't even know if he knows which is which anymore.
1: Well, the difficulty is that it's not just that they look at that, it's that our adversaries, and not even necessarily military adversaries, but, you know, economic adversaries, et cetera, can use that to their advantage when negotiating with other countries.
2: Yeah.
1: They can talk about their own stability.
2: Yeah, no, of course. Ay, ay, ay. All right, well, best of luck to you, Carl. MOOCsforCarl.com.
3: That's right.
2: The only way to save America.
1: Well, and if you want, the only way to see me is at Sexy Liberal this October.
3: Yes, you are going to be there.
2: October 24th, SexyLiberal.com with, what do you call it, Mark Hamill, Glenn Kirshner,
3: yep.
2: Superstars to be named later. Oh, my God.
3: Saban
2: one show,
3: Theater.
2: One show only. Get those tickets now. We love you, Carl Frisch.
3: Thank you, Carl.
1: All right. Talk to you soon.
2: All right. 49 minutes after the hour. This portion of the show brought to you by Vibrance. Look at me. Look at me. I'm all pretty and shiny. Why? Because I only need this one product. Now, remember I used to have the eye cream, the day cream, the night cream,
3: everything.
2: Everything.
3: Yeah.
2: Dark spot cream.
3: Right.
2: You don't need all that. 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
3: Yeah.
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4: 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Yes. Yes. I love it.
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0: This is a very exciting. I just filled out my form, Peter. 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
0: Wow. I can see why this is taking the country by storm. You know, obviously the radio business, when I started getting a sore throat or losing my voice, that's my business. 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But talk about, like, what's in your kit.
1: 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First aid, travel, kids. 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You mentioned Z-Pak. 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Amoxicillin, ivermectin, fluconazole. There's 8 prescriptions in total in that kit, and it covers over 30 conditions. Despite having some of the best medical care in the world, America pays the most. And it's quite tragic, actually. And after you wait in line for 4 or 5 hours, you're going to be stuck with a $300-$500 bill at least. And sometimes it's for a simple script, and you already know what's wrong with you, right? That's really the beauty of what we do, is we cut that entire process out much more cheaply, much more fast.
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0: 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Type in that code Stephanie. 56 minutes after the hour, Dr. Doom. In just a couple
14: diarrhea
0: of minutes.
14: Diarrhea talk with Dr. Doom.
0: Diarrhea talk with Dr. Doom today. Yeah. For the new, what is it, Cyclospora?
14: Yep.
0: That's neat. God's sakes. Seth, our homo of health. Hello, Seth.
14: Health?
0: That's what he says he is today.
14: Okay.
0: Anyone with an opposable thumb can call a radio show, can be whatever they say they are.
14: Okay,
0: hello,
14: then.
0: Seth. Good morning.
15: Hello, homos and handsome Sam. Mm-hmm. Let me say first.
0: Sam has been sexually harassed much faster than Bella was.
14: Yeah, this is true.
0: Nobody is holding back at all.
14: Oh, God.
15: All right. I miss Bella Lizzie so much. I can't wait to hug her at Sexy Liberal. But I do have to say, whenever Sam smiles or laughs, nothing in the world bothers me anymore.
14: Okay.
15: At all. Just
14: you are making
15: away.
14: Such high so bars.
0: Okay.
15: Well, you know what? I feel like I now understand Michael from Blue Sky and Chris, your Queen Bee, in a way I never understood them before. I feel like I'm in their club.
0: Stop being such a giant homo and get to your point.
14: I'm not so sure Queen Bee is still with us.
0: Oh, dear.
15: I know. That's what I was thinking, too. Yeah. But
0: she was too old to realize Chris was gay.
14: Yeah.
0: All right, go ahead, Seth.
15: I know. I could hear her say, hi, Chris.
16: Ah, sexy Chris.
15: And then Chris would get all blushy.
0: All right.
15: But anyway, the point is we are going to win Maine, and that is the main point. That is the bottom line, and we are there, and we are taking back the Senate. I know that as sure as you three are the most brilliant people on the planet.
0: Thank you.
15: Wow. And that's what I have to
0: that
15: say.
0: Was a lot of, you know what? That could have been a Trump cabinet meeting. That was really something. Okay, thank you. Many people making the point. James on Threads, if Platner were Republican, he would triple down and not drop out. He would demonize and attack the women with the help of Fox News. Thank you.
14: Yep.
0: He already got an assist from Trump, who, you know, with his usual women are all lying whores, right? 58 minutes after the hour, Dr. Doom next.
17: Gosh, Vince, the crash dummy museum is something. And to think all this has helped people learn to buckle their safety belts.
18: Yeah, like this. The crypt of Toot Toot Car driving across the common.
17: What's that he's covered in?
18: Looks like a fender. Talk about getting wrapped up in your work.
17: Hey, Vince, out here, the world's first airbag.
18: A fine example of pop art.
17: And look, the Mona Lisa.
18: Yeah, well, crashed into walls long enough, I guess it'll take the smile off anybody's face.
17: Vince, look at this vase covered in tiny dummy drawings. Do you think it's Baroque?
18: Why, did you Baroque it?
17: Hey, Vince, do you think we'll ever end up in a museum?
18: Let's hope, Lair. When everybody in this great country of ours finally learns that buckling up can save their lives, then our job will be done.
17: And with luck, they'll put us here, right next to the Venus de Lhotse Miles on her.
19: A message from the Ad Council and the Department.
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22: While we were out, historic, disruptive, and deadly record heat waves strike both Europe and the U.S. Extreme heat intensifies major wildfires across Greece, Portugal, and Colorado. 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
24: London isn't just calling, it's cooking.
23: 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Sounds delicious. 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
25: I'm gonna soak
23: Okay, Desi Doyen, it was a hot, hot holiday week, not only here in the U.S., but, well, elsewhere around the world, unfortunately.
22: Yes, unfortunately. While we were out, record-shattering heat waves struck both the U.S. and Europe. Now, in the U.S., more than half of all U.S. residents were under extreme heat alerts over the 4th of July weekend, forcing the cancellation of numerous Independence Day events. The extreme heat and sweltering humidity caused the death of at least 28 people. Mm. Electricity prices in the central and eastern U.S. surged as the heat strained the national grid. More than 600,000 Americans lost power at one point in the dangerous heat, and the extreme heat is hitting as the World Cup enters its critical knockout rounds.
23: And this heat wasn't just bad, it's been staying bad for quite a few days in a row.
22: Yes, it's very persistent. In Europe, the nearly simultaneous historic heat wave in late June is now officially the continent's most severe heat wave on record. Germany, Hungary, Czechia, Poland, and Denmark set new all-time national heat records. Officials estimate more than 20,000 excess heat deaths across Europe.
23: 20,000?
22: Yes. Train tracks buckled, roads melted, electric grids, hospitals, and mortuaries overwhelmed. Europe is the fastest warming continent, and this latest heat wave exposed weaknesses in the continent's infrastructure and buildings that were designed for a climate that no longer exists.
23: Among them, the fact that they don't have air condition in many homes, which, ironically, were they to get it, would only make the burning of fossil fuels causing all of this even worse.
22: Yep, until everyone is able to switch over completely to renewable electricity. Another heat wave is now on tap for Europe, the third since May. On DW News, Dr. Liz Bentley of the European Meteorological Society warned,
1: it's not only becoming the new norm, it's actually going to continue to get more extreme beyond this. We're not just seeing them as kind of every decade or so. We're seeing them every year, typically temperatures being broken. So that's going to become an annual event. And even if you look, go forward a few decades, we'll look back to the summer of 2026 and say, oh, that's quite a cool summer compared to what we get now.
23: If only someone had been trying to warn people twice a week for 6 minutes for about 18 years.
22: The relentless heat also intensified major fires in Greece, Portugal, Spain, and France. In the western U.S., the heat triggered more than three dozen major wildfires, including a massive fire on the Colorado-Utah border that has killed three firefighters and burned nearly 50 square miles. Mm. And yes, it is climate change, driven by the burning of fossil fuels. Scientists at World Weather Attribution announced that the intensity and long duration of the combined heat and humidity of both the U.S. and the European heat waves would have been, quote, virtually impossible without the effects of fossil fuel pollution, impossible before humans began warming the planet. A troubling pattern has also emerged this summer. All-time heat records are being broken with unusually large margins over previous records. New York City Mayor Zohran Mamdani called on residents to set their thermostats to 78 degrees, as recommended for years by the U.S. Department of Energy. But immediately afterward, the Trump Energy Department deleted more than 6,000 government web pages with tips for energy saving, according to the Internet Archive.
23: Wow.
22: And finally, some better news down under. Beginning July 1st, Australians across most of their country now receive three free hours of electricity every afternoon. Huh. It's part of a new initiative that utilizes excess solar energy generated during peak sunlight hours. And again, completely free.
23: Because they have so much solar, they don't know what to do with it.
22: Yep.
23: For much more on all of these stories and the many we couldn't get to today, check out our website at greennews.bradblog.com. Find, follow, and share us planet-wide on the social medias, especially Blue Sky at Green News Report. I'm Brad Friedman.
22: And I'm Desi Doyen.
23: And this has been your Green News Report. I come from an unknown love.
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0: know how Trump's been bragging about his ceasefire with Iran every day for the past 3 weeks? Well, today he said it's already over. Can you say something is over when it never really got started? That's like me saying my relationship is over with Michael B. Jordan. And by the way, if Michael B. Jordan spent one night with me, he'd never cease to fire.
1: Tiffany Haddish is magic. She's a little bit of magic. Yep. All right, speaking of which, wow. Hello, good morning.
2: If I'm going to get bad news, I want it from him because he's very handsome. Dr. Irwin Redletter joins us now. MSNBC medical expert. Yeah. Dr. Irwin Redletter.
3: He became Dr. Doom.
2: Dr. Irwin Redletter is the founding director of the National Center for Disaster Preparedness and senior research scholar.
4: That's a lot of credits.
1: That's a lot. How do you even fit that into a jingle?
5: We did.
6: I have no idea. You guys are magicians, really.
1: I know. Seriously. I know. Yeah. Good morning, sir. Hey, I saved this for you. An explosive diarrhea outbreak seems appropriate for 2026. I thought we'd just start with that. Diarrhea talk with Dr. Doom. So can you explain what it, cyclospora is? This is our latest nightmare. Go ahead.
6: Does your vast audience have any idea that I'm fully unprepared to get such a question to start our segment?
1: I understand. Cyclospora, am I saying that correctly? Can you explain what...
6: Microflora, yes.
1: Okay, go ahead.
7: Well, I'm not sure that's his area of expertise.
6: Repeat the question.
1: Yeah. Well, this is the latest. It's a foodborne, right? A parasitic outbreak is spreading across the country and making people sick. The parasite is cyclospora, spread through contaminated produce. No source has been identified. No recall has been issued. The FDA is 20% understaffed. DOGE fired thousands of employees, including food scientists at the agency's testing lab. They also dropped cyclospora from its surveillance program on July 1st, 2025. Here we are, right? I mean, here we are again.
6: Well, cyclospora, you know, this is, it's actually quite a serious contamination. Right. It causes the same kind of general symptoms as E. coli contamination of produce. And, you know, that's why you have public health.
7: Yeah,
6: and
7: exactly.
6: Public health policies driven by science. And, you know, this is the point. Crazy policies have consequences. You know, like elections. So when you get somebody like Bobby Kennedy teamed up with Elon Musk and Donald Trump to create havoc in our public health surveillance capacity and response capacity, we have this. We have a disaster. And believe me, there are far worse things that could happen too. And we're holding our breaths and just hoping that we're not going to get more and more and more of these outbreaks. And that we're not able to track. It's just horrendous.
1: Somebody said it's too bad that our head of the CDC thinks cyclospora is something you do on a stationary bike in a sauna while wearing jeans. But this one I say for you, Christopher said, vaccines are so effective they created an entire generation of people who think the diseases they prevented weren't a big deal. I mean, that's the level of stupid we're at. You haven't heard of it because we eradicated it with vaccine, right?
6: Yeah, well, this has been the point all along, and this disbelief in the proven effectiveness of vaccines has been a problem for the country. And it's a problem now really much exacerbated by Bobby Kennedy Jr. Mm-hmm. and his bunch of cynical know-nothings who he's brought in to advise him around public health policy. So this guy, you know, RFK Jr., we've talked about this before, was a professional conspiratorial anti-vaxxer
7: right.
6: for years and years. And then Trump hands him the keys to the palace, basically, and he's running public health in the United States, and we're getting exactly what you might expect.
1: Well, and we have not just the incompetence and the, you know, disrespect of science, but just the vindictiveness. I don't know, because I know one of your other, you know, hats you wear is the head of the disaster, you know, you've done a ton of work in disaster management. Trump denies disaster aid for four Democratic-led states. Trump on Friday rejected $227 million in aid requests from New York, New Jersey, Massachusetts, and Rhode Island for help recovering from a major snowstorm in February. I mean...
6: Yeah, well, it's just flat-out illegal. You cannot do that. Money's been appropriated by Congress. He's got to spend it. This kind of stupid threats on an issue that's entirely unrelated to the disaster expenses is stupidly outrageous, and it also won't hold. So I'm not really that worried about it. Just a reflection of the stupidity and vindictiveness of a completely out of whack administration. So we'll see what happens. I'm not worried about that.
1: I am interested in your take as a real doctor about the fact that we will not have fictional Dr. McDreamy as the new senator from Maine. Patrick Dempsey has decided is not going to run. Can I just say, we were saying that, you know, Trump has made the political climate so horrible that, you know, you can understand a lot of people not wanting to get into politics now. But because I thought it was so, I don't know if you know this, but, you know, so he said he wants to keep focusing on his work to help cancer patients in his, he is from Maine, obviously. But I thought, as Dr. McDreamy would, that's what he would do. Yeah. But he said, the Dempsey Center has shown me what's possible when people put aside differences and focus on helping one another. I've watched volunteers, healthcare professionals, small businesses, major corporations, donors, and neighbors come together for one purpose, caring for people during some of the hardest moments of their lives. No one asks who you voted for before offering support. That's the America I know. That's what I want to see in the leader we send to the Senate. Ironically, you know, people, you're like, oh, that would be good. Someone like that would be good in the Senate. But, you know, you can understand. But I thought just it's interesting the work he actually does, you know, in helping actual patients, right?
6: You know, this is, we're in such a weird place right now with failing to understand reality, failing to appreciate what science has brought us and the progress we've made through it. And we're left with this hodgepodge of nonsense about healthcare that's mixed in with real things about healthcare. And for the public, it is extremely difficult to tell the difference between the BS and the real. And here's where we are. And the fact of the matter is, there will be no compassionate healthcare in the United States when people are locked out of the system because they just can't afford healthcare. You know, it's costing us 3-4 times as much as any other nation on earth per capita to provide health care for those who are fortunate enough to get it. But millions cannot even afford the health insurance they need. So we got big problems, and we do need senators who will appreciate the fact that we need some major, extraordinary changes in our health care system. We need basically something resembling a single-payer system, which has been an incredible part of life in places like Scandinavia. Yeah. So a lot of work to do, but we need the right people in Congress and the White House.
1: You know, Doc, we've been playing sound bites from, you know, Governor Pritzker, from Tom Nichols, from the War College. You know, I keep saying I'm glad that more and more people are speaking out about Trump's very obvious mental and physical decline. This latest, you know, summit, it just was more horrifying than the last ones, right, in terms of his. And we were saying, I don't even know anymore if he knows when he's lying or he's just in a delusion or he you know, he's mistaking Putin for Zelensky and, you know, the Islamic Republic of Japan is firing at us. And I mean, every time we watch, we think, is someone going to do something?
6: No, no one's going to do anything. But I did watch the entire press conference at the very end of that NATO conference in Turkey, and it was just amazing to me. Yes, there was confusing Japan with Iran. Yes, there was calling Zelensky, while he was sitting next to Trump, calls him Putin a couple of times, and many, many other gaffes, and plus complete incoherence about our policy around Iran and what we're going to do next. And, you know, I thought that, you know, the coverage after that was really weird. Yeah. It reported in a straight way as if the guy was normal.
1: That's what I mean.
6: I think there's a lot of media coverage. You know, they said he made a couple of gaffes. A couple of gaffes?
1: This is what I saved this one for you. Will says, Trump clearly does not have the mental or physical stamina to perform the duties of his office. He demonstrates this daily. It's really weird how the entire press corps is ignoring it. It's kind of disgraceful, to be honest.
6: Yes, it is. And it's not just ignoring it. It's recasting it as a president, an actual president, who's actually speaking about important subjects. And the slip, you know, he called Tic-tac. Mm-hmm. First of all, he lied about the fact he was number one.
1: He lies about everything. Iran just called me. They want to deal very badly. Oh, yeah, Air Force One's on a tour. That's why I couldn't. He lies.
6: He confused this massive social media outlet of TikTok with a breath mint. And we're talking about some serious degeneration of mental capacity, yeah. You know. And this is like, I keep saying this, that's not a gaffe. That's, a gaffe would be like if I called you, I said, oh, hello, Anne Hathaway, or hello, Walter Cronkite.
1: That happens all the time out here in Hollywood.
6: It does. I can imagine that. So it would be, that's a gaffe. But what Trump is doing is mental instability.
1: Yeah. Oz says, because you travel so much internationally, does the international press see what we're dealing with now? We are being held hostage by a dementia patient. He can't answer a simple question at NATO. It's wild to see how far we've fallen. I mean, boy, Zelensky got in the best joke. Trump's like, would you go to Moscow? And Zelensky's like, no, there's too many, Ukrainian missiles falling there. I mean, and now he's like reduced to almost sucking up to Zelensky because Zelensky's clearly winning. Ukraine is winning. Now he's like, it's kind of genius what he's doing. When he's told Zelensky a million times, you've lost, you're losing, you got to make concessions, and here we are, right?
6: Yeah, well, one thing I want to just mention, the next big event, of course, is going to be the midterms. And we're not going to do anything about the presidency until, 2 years from now, and that's something we'll deal with later. In the meantime, the Congress has to function like a Congress, like an equal branch of government to the executive branch. And I think one of the things I wrote about yesterday was, I think it's time for the country to demand that every single person running for Congress holds regular town hall meetings.
1: Yes.
6: Which the Republicans have basically stopped doing.
1: One of the things,
6: blame them?
1: I hate to say it, but that resonated, that Graham Blattner said before all this, is that the last time Susan Collins held a town hall, he was eight, I think, or in eighth grade it was. I mean, the point is Susan Collins is awful, and we have to unite like we did out here in California, despite this Graham Blattner thing and win the Senate. One last one I say for you, just because it's, goes to medical and everything, but Andrew said, we are past the point of political disagreement. We are witnessing a catastrophic collision between unchecked narcissism, obvious neurological decay. It is the most dangerous intersection in American history. A man with the absolute power of the presidency and the absolute cognitive failure of a person no longer tethered to reality. I mean, you can see the faces of his cabinet behind him when he's talking at NATO, right? And they know the same thing we do.
6: You know, if you focused on Rubio's face during that press conference, it was very uncomfortable. The guy was clearly trying to keep a straight face. And I don't know what's going to happen, but here's the problem. At the end of the day, we have a president with the power to kill people, directly and indirectly, which any president, any ruler has. And we've given it that power, that authority, to a man who's completely incompetent and dangerously so. And this is what we're going to have to try to control, and why the midterms are so damn important.
1: All right. We know you're busy. You have a 20-minute call scheduled with Mitch McConnell, so we will let you go.
6: No, wait. Mitch. Did you speak to Steph?
1: All right. Don't do a skit. Don't. I made a very dignified doctor do a skit with me. Very poor taste. I love you, Dr. Doom.
7: Thanks, Doc.
1: Goodbye. We'll see you next week. I know, Chris. I know what you're saying. Like, you think, oh, no, we're done with the Mitch McConnell jokes. And then I just, Ken said, I just spoke to Mitch McConnell. He said my call is very important to him, and he's experiencing unusually high call volume. And then he played an instrumental version of Sympathy for the Devil for 20 minutes. Okay, one more. Hang on, because you think you're done. It's like potato chips. Steve, I just had a walk along the beach with Mitch McConnell, but when I look back, I only saw one set of footprints, and I asked him why, and he said that was when you carried me, and then he took away my health insurance. Okay.
7: Yeah, that one was funny.
1: One last one. Hang on. Patton Oswalt, I saw Mitch McConnell and Billy Joe McAllister up on the Choctaw Bridge last night. Come on, if you're a certain age, that's funny. Okay. All right, I'm done. See, now I'm done.
7: The footprints one was funny.
1: That was funny.
7: That was funny.
1: Okay.
7: Yes.
1: 20 minutes.
7: None of the other ones were.
1: Yes, they were. 20 minutes after the hour.
7: Sam agrees with me.
1: Sam agrees with me. You could see it. We just smiled. Look at more dimples at me than you. 20 minutes after the hour, this portion of the show brought to you by Me and My Medical Emergency Kit. That could be a movie, couldn't it?
7: I'm sure.
1: I'm telling you. If you're heading back into summer without a medical emergency kit, you are taking a risk most people don't even think about until it's too late, right? 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

0: It is the Stephanie Miller Show. All right. I will pause my Mitch McConnell jokes for the moment.
1: Thank you.
0: Because there is a serious side. Robert said, any member of the press or government official who knowingly lied about speaking to Mitch McConnell should be fired. Thank you. I know we're so used to lying, you know, because of Trump. Mm-hmm. But that's really pretty despicable.
1: Yeah.
0: Charlotte said, if Mitch McConnell is having elaborate 20-minute conversations with Scott Jennings, John Thune, and John Barrasso, then he can certainly have a 20-minute detailed conversation with Andy Beshear, too, right?
1: Yep.
0: So, obviously, Governor Beshear is asking, you know, which his constituents deserve.
1: Proof of life.
0: Yes. Right. Josh said, if Andy Beshear does not receive proof that Mitch McConnell is alive and capable of serving his constituents in the Senate, then he should just call a special election based on the credible reporting that McConnell is brain dead. Mm-hmm. And if they want to dispute that conclusion, they can prove to the public that he's not. What did we say, Chris? We got to start playing like Mitch McConnell.
1: That's right.
0: would play with this.
1: Yeah. I mean,
0: you know, I know there's, again, and this is what they do. The Republicans in the Kentucky stripped Governor Beshear of the power to appoint mm-hmm. someone. So this is why they're trying to beat the deadline for a special election.
1: And what is it with Elaine Chao leaving town 2 days after he's hospitalized?
0: Thank you. The whole thing's weird. That's what I said. The whole thing is weird.
1: His wife just, like, skips the country as soon as he gets
0: ill. And you're
1: ill.
0: Like, does he have a DNR? Is she, like, it's insane. The whole thing's insane. And they've given up the fact that we've gotten no information from his office is, it's just... How disrespectful to Republicans have to be? This Tom Keene, who's gone for 4 months with no explanation mm-hmm. to his... It just... There is a different bar for if a Democrat
1: yes.
0: had... Do you remember when Lloyd Austin had surgery and they lost their effing minds? Mm-hmm. You know, because... But he had obviously a chain of command in control. What was it? It was a minor surgery, but it was like...
1: Remember.
0: Anyway.
1: Yeah.
0: Mary in Virginia Beach. Hi, Mary. Hello, Mary.
1: Mary.
0: Oh, Mary's talking to someone else. Seth in L.A. Hello, Seth. Hi, Seth.
2: Yeah, hey, everyone. First of all, I had a staring contest with Mitch McConnell yesterday.
0: Did you?
2: He didn't blink once
0: didn't
2: in 20
0: he?
2: Minutes.
0: Okay.
1: Oh,
0: okay.
1: Wow.
0: Mm-hmm.
1: Yeah. That takes some
0: someone
1: doing.
0: Said,
2: and then I got on,
0: for the last year, he froze up like Windows 95.
1: Yeah.
2: but I called about something serious that... It's not going to be popular, but I want to say it because I think it's important we look at ourselves as a progressive movement to avoid making mistakes as we move forward. And I'm not going to get into the nitty-gritty of it, and I'm not here to cast blame, but Graham Plattner was a very obvious liar about many things very early on in the campaign. And by the time that Republican operative came out and accused him, we knew from his own online admissions that he was a violent person, that he was attracted to violence, that he was an alcoholic who gets tattoos he doesn't understand.
0: Yeah, like, I hear you, honey. Heartbreak. Dana Goldberg coming up.
3: I'm Rick Smith, and this is Labor History in 2. On this day in labor history, the year was 1935. That was the day transit workers in the Bronx walked off the job in what is referred to as the squeegee strike. These were the days when New York City's public transit was barely organized. Two of the three transit companies in New York City were privately owned with entrenched company unions. Up to this point, transit bosses had successfully crushed every previous strike. Now, six car cleaners at the Jerome Avenue barn had just been fired for refusing management's imposed speed up. Supervisors had replaced their 10-inch squeegees with those that measured 14 inches. They were expected to clean more in a shorter period of time. According to historian Joshua Freeman, author of In Transit, when word spread that the six cleaners had been fired, others downed their tools in protest. They demanded, unsuccessfully, to meet with the shop foreman. After several hours of waiting, they discovered that management had removed their time cards. That's when the two-day walkout began. As many as 70 workers stormed off the job. Pickets went up outside the barn and at the Interborough Rapid Transit headquarters. The regional NLRB office quickly mediated a settlement that forced the IRT to reinstate the discharged workers and strikers, and to answer their grievances. Freeman notes this first strike, though small in scale and brief, was significant. The victory of the squeegee strike immediately built the TWU's authority citywide. It quickly brought several hundred new members into the union. The new dues-paying members provided a financial base for full-time organizers needed to organize New York City's transit. The union would grow rapidly and soon enjoy a number of organizing victories. For more information, go to laborhistoryin2.com, like us on Facebook, follow us on Twitter at laborhistoryin2.
4: 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And everyone in one way or another is affected. 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
4: 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We think that it's normal to have this two-tiered healthcare system.
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0: Stephanie Miller.
1: Trump endorsed Roy Moore, a pedophile, for Senate. He endorsed him. And so for them to try to lecture us, when of course, Graham Plattner, those accusations have legs. Yep. My empathy goes with the bravery of that woman for speaking out. And he has to drop out of the race. And we need to get somebody in here to beat Susan Collins, who is yet another domestic terrorist. She has terrorized women. The accusations against Graham Plattner are not disqualifying for Susan Collins. The exact right. same accusations were there against Kavanaugh.
2: Yeah.
3: Good point, Jennifer Welch. Yeah, she would. Susan Collins, ironically, would vote for Graham Plattner if he were up for Supreme
2: That's
3: Court.
2: That's right.
3: Yeah. Okay. Dana Goldberg will join us in just a bit. Are you enjoying all the pictures of the soccer players doing the Handy J dance, mocking us, and Donald Trump and his YMCA dance? It's fantastic to be to have this dementia patient on tour that the entire world is laughing at us. Okay. By the way, Trump said again the other day, by the way, my wife hates when I do this, the double hand.
2: Mm-hmm.
3: I don't understand if I can say hand and I can also say job. You're just saying I can't say them together?
2: Yeah, say them together.
3: All right.
2: Handy J is great.
3: Okay, fine. Okay. She said, you know, she's a very classy person, right? She said it's so unpresidential. Yes, I've often said, Chris, of all the first ladies whose vaginas we've seen, she is definitely the classiest.
2: She is second only to Dolly Madison's vagina.
3: Yes, exactly. Of all the first lady cooches we've seen, hers is super classy.
2: Eleanor Roosevelt's
3: yes.
2: vagina.
3: Yeah,
2: it's a work of art.
3: Yeah, okay. Yeah, Georgia O'Keeffe. That was where she got the original inspiration. Eleanor. She was her
2: muse.
3: Cooch was her muse. Uh-huh. Yes, right. Yeah. Thank you.
2: Uh-huh.
3: Okay. Dean Abdallah, our friend.
2: I can't believe we just talked about Eleanor Roosevelt's vagina.
3: Well, you brought it up.
2: Well,
3: I thought you were going to go hot dog in a hallway. You were going to make inappropriate joke.
2: You didn't.
3: You went complimentary, which
2: okay. I don't think right. Eleanor Roosevelt's vagina saw a lot of action.
3: No? No. Okay. Lightly used?
2: Very.
3: Dean Abdallah says Donald Trump took credit for ending an ongoing conflict that he claimed had seen the beheadings of 15 million people. Even Mitch McConnell in a coma makes more sense than Trump, according to Dean. Yeah. It's just one of 15 crazy things he said just yesterday. Okay, Charlie says we've already spent $400 million to retrofit the jet that Qatar gave con man Don, but today he swapped out his new Qatari gifted Air Force One for his flight from the NATO summit over concerns that the gifted aircraft lacks the secure communication systems and military defenses needed. Estimates are we the people will need to spend at least $500 million more to secure it, and then apparently he gets to keep it. We pick up the bill again. He is President T-Rex, right, with his little hands when the bill comes for anything. Just little, I don't know where my wallet is. My little hands are, I can't reach the wallet. Sorry, on you again. Okay. My hands just got dangerously close to my nipples. And I'm just,
2: I saw that.
3: I know. I'm... Okay, Lacey said, best summary I've seen. We are in the fifth month of a four-week war. We won in 2 days over a weapons program that was obliterated last year. Yes, that is where we are. Okay, Kathy in New Mexico. Hello, Kath.
4: Hello.
3: Hi.
4: You were just talking about Plattner. I thought it was important to get out there. There was something I read on the Daily Cause. It says, layers and layers of irony. Plattner's accuser co-founded Ladies for Kavanaugh. And she is really extreme in her viewpoints. And after what they did to Al Franken, I just think it's important to get that out there. She,
3: that's why.
2: Is that the Republican accuser?
3: Why back then it seemed suspicious because
2: yes.
3: she was
2: right.
3: obviously a Collins supporter.
2: Right.
3: Who was, you know,
2: right. And that's why people
3: right.
2: didn't take it as seriously as they took
3: right.
2: this.
3: But also, it was not a rape allegation. That was,
2: Yeah.
3: By the way, Jen makes a good point, though. Why do sexual assault survivors wait so long to come forward? Seems suspicious to me. We have a rapist as a Supreme Court judge, a rapist in charge of our military, a rapist as the president of the United States, who is in the Mother Epstein files, all the way off with your victim-blaming bull. So that part, you know, because there wasn't a police report or whatever, I don't necessarily go, oh, you know, she didn't. It's because of that, because of what happened. Look at Donald Trump. Basically called her a liar, and he's a Republican, and he's basically defending Graham Plattner. Yeah. I mean, it's an upside-down world, Chris.
2: Yeah, that's what they say.
3: Right, Sam?
0: That's right.
3: All right. Sorry, you're tender-aged. Have to deal with this. Chip in Kansas. Hello, Chip.
5: Good morning. Hey, I just want to say when they finally do bury Mitch McConnell, yes, they're going to bury him 62 feet down because deep down he's really good.
3: Okay. Okay. That was a little morbid joke. Deep, deep down.
2: I was trying to explain it to you.
3: Okay. All right. Well, all right.
2: Just wasn't that good. Sorry.
3: Well, you're super judgy
2: I'm a tough crowd today.
3: Listen, Rigor Tortoise was fun. He's a shell of his former self.
2: That
3: was good.
2: This is a little less funny.
3: All right. Alan in Maine.
6: Hello, Stephanie.
3: Hi.
6: Chris.
2: Hi.
6: I called a few weeks ago. Stephanie, you were off.
3: I'm always a little off.
6: You were on vacation.
3: Oh, that.
6: And we were on vacation, and I was expressing my support for Graham Plattner at the time.
3: No.
6: And, of course, at this point, we need to just get over this and focus on how we beat Susan Collins.
3: Yep absolutely. We did it here in California. It's not the end of the world. It's unfortunately, it happens. But I got to say, for Democrats, it's the anomaly. For Republicans, That list I just read. I'd forgotten about half of these Republican guys accused.
2: It's because we're better than them.
3: Yes, and also J.D. Vance can shut the up always until the end of ever.
7: My request to you is that you send people to Washington who are of good character and recognize that you are their boss. Not the fraudsters, not the illegal aliens, and not the bosses of the 21st century Democratic Party.
3: Okay. Yeah, Sam is getting to know the shut up canon. I'm just like, any of the shut ups in there will be fine. Okay. Really? Really? Really? He is vice president to a guy he called America's Hitler and cultural heroine. We need to send people of good character to D.C. Okay. All right.
8: Shut up. Hey. Shut the hell up.
3: All right. Okay. Oh, that's fine. No, you can keep going. Okay. Do you want more from J.D. Vance? I certainly do.
7: If Democrats want us to stop talking about election fraud, I make them a simple deal. Pass the Save America Act and get voter ID, and we'll stop talking about election fraud.
8: Shut up.
3: Hey.
8: Shut the hell up. Shut up. Shut up. Shut up. Shut up. Shut up.
3: All right. Sam has discovered the shut up canon now.
2: Yeah.
3: All right.
2: It's everything that's labeled shut up in there.
3: So there's a lot of them because there's a lot of Republicans that need to shut them up. So,
0: better than Breaking Bad.
3: Yeah. There you go. There you go. Okay.
2: Yeah. Play another one. Another one.
3: Sure. Go ahead. Why not? Let's take
8: shut
3: it
8: up.
3: Off.
8: Shut up.
9: You shut up.
8: Shut up.
9: You shut up.
3: Okay.
2: Play another one.
3: Wow.
9: Shut the up. No, shut all the way the up until you reach the top of Shut Mountain where there are no more ups to shut.
3: There you go. We know that's from Grace and Frankie. That's not the one we don't know.
2: Right.
3: Okay. So many people calling bull. Kate says, is anyone else not buying the excuse that Trump switched planes because the newer first one is going to a base to show the truth?
2: Oh, not buying that at all. Not a single person is buying that.
3: Everything he says is such an obvious lie.
2: Even Fox News isn't buying that.
3: Yeah, Fox News is having a hard time, by the way. I heard in general spinning all of this.
2: Yeah.
3: Iran and did you see this, by the way? The cascading fountain in Meridian Hill Park is seen with brown water following ongoing restoration work by the Trump administration in Washington, D.C. Did you see that?
2: Poop
3: everything,
2: water?
3: Everything Trump touches turns to
2: poop.
3: Literally. Yeah, no, that's, it's brown. It's brown. It's a little too on the nose, isn't it?
2: No, yeah.
3: Poop emoji, poop emoji, poop emoji. It's my favorite. Okay.
2: You really use that?
3: Oh, all the time.
2: Do you?
3: All the time.
2: You're such a boomer.
3: Yes, here it is. Fox, speaking of your point, Fox News. In a stunning moment, Fox News just admitted that Donald Trump's handling of the Iran war is once again harming the American people's pocketbooks. Even Fox can't cover for Trump anymore. And our friend Mike Nellis,
2: He gets it done.
3: He does, on a daily basis.
2: Yes, he does.
3: Said Republicans have spent a lot of time trying to make voters wonder if Tallarico is Texas enough to represent them. But is there anything less Texas than Ken Paxton gallivanting throughout Europe with his mistress after bragging that his favorite vacation spot is California? Yep. If that were a Democrat, and first of all, he's not from Texas. James Tallarico is. First generation Texan.
2: How many generations? Like five generations?
3: Yes. Steve in Vermont. Hi, Steve.
10: Hi, guys. I have two quick things. Dementia Donnie yesterday started mentioning the Obama money to the group of people that know the truth, right. And Marco Rubio looked like he was going to try to hide in the couch.
3: Yep.
10: And I heard a rumor.
3: But J.D. Vance got there first.
10: Donnie's going to start. That's true. I heard that Donnie's going to start a Village People cover band called Dementia Donnie and the Deplorables.
3: Okay.
10: I don't know if that's true. Okay. I've just heard that.
3: All right. See, it's, everybody gets a T-ball trophy. That was a nice try.
2: You are really generous with those T-ball
3: trophies. My joke better. That Marco Rubio looked like he wanted to hide in the couch, but J.D. Vance got there first. J.D., pull up your pants and get out of the couch. I want to sit down.
2: The couch thing.
3: How many times has someone said that? J.D., stop it.
2: It would be funny if the couch thing were true, but it's not.
3: Oh, yes, it is
2: true. It is not
3: true. You know it's true.
2: It's not true.
3: You know it's true. Okay. By the by, Steve Rattner posted the emoluments clause is supposed to prevent the president from receiving foreign bribes. That hasn't stopped Trump's family from receiving $13 billion in, quote, investments from foreign governments, especially in the Middle East. Remember when we said, Chris, the $2 billion? Someone was saying that's not even scratching the surface.
2: Uh-huh.
3: Of what he and his family have grifted in just this whatever time they've been back in office. That's on top of the $2 billion they've made. Investments. It's going right into their pockets. I'm just... Okay. I've got a lot of things to get to. Let me just read. Oh, the ex-Olympian has pled not guilty in the reflecting pool case. We are in the most ridiculous timeline.
2: And apparently three more people have been indicted this time.
3: Oh, for God's sakes. All right, 46
2: I guess
3: minutes.
2: One of the people had something in her purse, had a piece of the liner in her purse.
3: You know, can I just say, Barb McQuaid made this point, our legal lady, mm-hmm. on social media. I think we don't even need a lawyer to tell us

0: evidence anyone vandalized the pool or with a box cutter or whatever. And so she's saying you cannot damage something that is already damaged.
1: Right.
0: It's okay. 46 minutes after the hour, this portion of the show brought to you by my friends. 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
1: Oh, they
0: listen.
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2: Peekaboo. Peek-a-boo, smile.
3: Smile, buddy.
2: Come on, smile. Oh, honey, he's still not smiling.
3: Maybe he's not a smiler.
2: Yeah, maybe he's just not a happy baby.
3: Maybe he's just being a boy. You know how boys are.
2: Or maybe he's teething. Oh, poor baby, I think his gums hurt.
3: Maybe he's just tired.
2: Or maybe his tummy hurts. He didn't eat that much.
3: Maybe he's not ticklish.
2: You think maybe he's scared of the dog?
3: Maybe he'll outgrow it. Maybe it's a phase. Maybe he just doesn't like smiling.
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1: Yeah.
0: Good God. Oh, look, the judge did not require him to be supervised by the court. Oh, thanks. Oh,
1: because he's that's such a menace.
0: Yeah, he's such a menace that he picked up a paint chip that was floating in the reflecting pool. Here's what Barb McQuaid said. Those reflecting pool, quote-unquote, vandals have a great defense. No causation. You can't destroy that which is already destroyed. Thank you. Yeah. They keep saying there's video surveillance, Chris, 24-7. Yeah. They've produced no video of any, quote-unquote, vandal with a box cutter cutting a blah, blah, blah. That, and by the way, I don't think that's what any of these people are charged with. They just put their hand in the pool or went, oh, look, it's a piece of floating.
1: Yeah.
0: God. Okay. Secretary, what's his name? Sean Duffy.
1: Oh, him.
0: Yeah. This is, by the way, we have a dog and a bike in this fight. Bike lanes? He's getting rid of bike lanes.
1: That were already
0: You're
1: paid
0: a bike
1: for.
0: Commuter. Yes. I am a cyclist.
1: We need more bike lanes, not fewer bike lanes.
0: How are bike lanes DEI? Oh, my God. He said,
1: they're woke, Stephanie.
0: He said, remember when Biden and Buttigieg used your money for DEI bike lanes? That's over. And someone said, imagine explaining to future generations that one political party convinced millions of people that bike lanes are a civil rights conspiracy. So he's cut all the funding. If anything, Chris, we need more, not less. We've loved ones close to us that have died in bike accidents. I mean, it's insane how far ahead like other countries are than we are. Yep. And like you were saying, you're a bike commuter. You have a lot of people. If you want to encourage people doing that for the climate, to exercise, to get to work, I mean, it's just
1: it's also cheaper.
0: Right.
1: Riding a bike instead of driving a car is a lot cheaper.
0: Yeah. Well, especially with Trump in charge in Iran and gas prices.
1: Yes, and insurance prices.
0: Yeah.
1: And
0: yeah,
1: you can't get a new car below $25,000 anymore.
0: Yeah.
1: At all.
0: Yep. Tom in Gardena. Hello, Tom.
2: Well, good morning, Stephanie and all there. How are you doing?
0: Good. Go ahead.
2: I know you're doing well. I've been hearing you. Listen, I have just a little FYI for Chris, who not isn't always wrong, but he was this time.
0: Okay.
2: Regarding Eleanor Roosevelt.
0: Oh,
2: and
0: her vagina.
1: Her vagina, Eleanor Roosevelt
0: specifically.
2: Vagina. They had six kids, Chris. So, scientifically, there had to have been some action.
0: That doesn't mean it wasn't still beautiful and couldn't have been the inspiration for Georgia O'Keeffe.
1: I mean, if you squeeze out six kids, then you might be in hot dog down a hallway territory.
0: All right, just let's leave Eleanor Roosevelt's cooch alone.
1: Why?
0: Can we please?
1: She's dead.
0: A little dignity. I just talked to her for 20 minutes about her vagina.
1: Is it, in fact, a hot dog down
0: hallway? Yes, and I told her Mitch McConnell had nothing but good things to say about it. Okay.
1: It's like stirring soup with a wooden spoon.
0: Aaron Ropar points out Trump looks like he could barely get up the stairs while boarding Air Force One. I don't know. Anyone else going to point out the obvious? Okay. Corey says Trump said a lot of embarrassingly bonkers stuff at the NATO summit, but nothing as demented as when he claimed world leaders tell him, sir, we love you. I missed the sir stories, assuming
1: sir.
0: All with tears in their eyes.
1: Sir!
0: Tears in their eyes, all of them. And as we keep pointing out about the bribe jet, Keith said he was in such a rush to finish the Qatari royal jet that he didn't wait for them to install all the security measures, and now he can't fly it because of security concerns, and then he lied about it. Typical Trump: corruption, incompetence, arrogance, and dishonesty. lather, rinse, and repeat on every single story. Yeah, a lot of people talking about this online. So the fact that Trump switched planes in Turkey and the Qatari gifted plane is now going to run, quote, tours for non-security cleared personnel tells you everything you need to know. They just found out it's compromised. If this were actually the top secret high-tech command center they thought it was, you couldn't get within a mile of it. I just, that's the worst thing we've normalized, that I think almost everybody, even on both sides, just knows he's lying about everything.
1: Yes.
0: All the time. And we're just like, oh, well, right?
1: Yep.
0: Shrug emoji. I never use that one. I hate the shrug emoji.
1: Why?
0: I would rather use the turd one for, you know, bull. Okay. They actually said this on Fox News today. Fox News blames too much education for young voters choosing Democrats. That's where we are in the idiocracy,
1: we're
0: for those
1: educated.
0: Of you keeping track. Okay. Dana Goldberg next.

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1: And take care, people!
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3: As the climate continues to warm, we will see events like this increasingly frequently.
4: While we were out, historic, disruptive, and deadly record heat waves strike both Europe and the U.S. Extreme heat intensifies major wildfires across Greece, Portugal, and Colorado. 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
4: And I'm Desi Doyen.
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6: London isn't just calling, it's cooking.
5: London broil. Sounds delicious. 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
6: We ain't seen nothing yet.
5: Okay, Desi Doyen, it was a hot, hot holiday week, not only here in the U.S., but, well, elsewhere around the world, unfortunately.
4: Yes, unfortunately. While we were out, record-shattering heat waves struck both the U.S. and Europe. Now, in the U.S., more than half of all U.S. residents were under extreme heat alerts over the 4th of July weekend, forcing the cancellation of numerous Independence Day events. The extreme heat and sweltering humidity caused the death of at least 28 people. Electricity prices in the central and eastern U.S. surged as the heat strained the national grid. More than 600,000 Americans lost power at one point in the dangerous heat, and the extreme heat is hitting as the World Cup enters its critical knockout rounds.
5: And this heat wasn't just bad, it's been staying bad for quite a few days in a row.
4: Yes, it's very persistent. In Europe, the nearly simultaneous historic heat wave in late June is now officially the continent's most severe heat wave on record. Germany, Hungary, Czechia, Poland, and Denmark set new all-time national heat records. Officials estimate more than 20,000 excess heat deaths across Europe.
5: 20,000?
4: Yes. Train tracks buckled, roads melted, electric grids, hospitals, and mortuaries overwhelmed. Europe is the fastest warming continent, and this latest heat wave exposed weaknesses in the continent's infrastructure and buildings that were designed for a climate that no longer exists.
5: Among them, the fact that they don't have air condition in many homes, which, ironically, were they to get it, would only make the burning of fossil fuels causing all of this even worse.
4: Yep, until everyone is able to switch over completely to renewable electricity. Another heat wave is now on tap for Europe, the third since May. On DW News, Dr. Liz Bentley of the European Meteorological Society warned,
7: it's not only becoming the new norm, it's actually going to continue to get more extreme beyond this. We're not just seeing them as kind of every decade or so, we're seeing them every year, typically temperatures being broken. And that's going to become an annual event. And even if you look, go forward a few decades, we'll look back to the summer of 2026 and say, oh, that's quite a cool summer compared to what we get now.
5: If only someone had been trying to warn people twice a week for 6 minutes for about 18 years.
4: The relentless heat also intensified major fires in Greece, Portugal, Spain, and France. In the western U.S., the heat triggered more than 36 major wildfires, including a massive fire on the Colorado-Utah border that has killed 3 firefighters and burned nearly 50 square miles. And yes, it is climate change, driven by the burning of fossil fuels. Scientists at World Weather Attribution announced that the intensity and long duration of the combined heat and humidity of both the U.S. and the European heat waves would have been, quote, virtually impossible without the effects of fossil fuel pollution. Impossible before humans began warming the planet. A troubling pattern has also emerged this summer. All-time heat records are being broken with unusually large margins over previous records. New York City Mayor Zohran Mamdani called on residents to set their thermostats to 78 degrees, as recommended for years by the U.S. Department of Energy. But immediately afterward, the Trump Energy Department deleted more than 6,000 government web pages with tips for energy saving, according to the Internet Archive.
5: Wow.
4: And finally, some better news down under. Beginning July 1st, Australians across most of their country now receive three free hours of electricity every afternoon. Huh. It's part of a new initiative that utilizes excess solar energy generated during peak sunlight hours. And again, completely free.
5: Because they have so much solar, they don't know what to do with it.
4: Yep.
5: For much more on all of these stories and the many we couldn't get to today, check out our website at greennews.bradblog.com. Find, follow, and share us planet-wide on the social medias, especially Blue Sky at Green News Report. I'm Brad Friedman.
4: And I'm Desi Doyen.
5: And this has been your Green News Report. I come from an unknown love.
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0: on issues that matter right now. And apparently, I'm one of them. I got a shout out from the White House today. For real, y'all, for real. They issued an official statement about this joke I made last night. People are blaming Donald Trump for the loss after he got FIFA to help Team USA. It seems like everything Trump touches dies, which I guess is why his tiny hands are all f***ed up. Or maybe that's from grabbing Nikki's barbs by the So anyway, some little snitch at USA Today asked the White House to comment on that joke, and a spokesman named Davis Ingles said, "Who the hell is Tiffany Haddish? Who am I? Huh? Huh? Bitch, you walk past to get to your coach seat, mother. Who am I? Who
1: am I?" She's a little bit of magic. Just
2: I
1: like this
2: her.
1: Lady.
2: Yes.
1: Just like
3: raised by a wild pack of Jews, here's Dana Goldberg.
4: Goldberg's here.
3: Ha ha.
4: Gold.
3: Ha ha ha. For one of the top 5 funniest lesbians in America.
4: Goldberg's here.
5: Come stick with your baby.

0: what that is. I'm just excited. Hi, good morning. Yeah,
1: good morning, Mama. Good morning, everybody.
2: Hello.
0: Boy, where do we start today? Oh, how about this one? I always save these for you.
3: Right-wing hypocrites!
0: I can have one every day. It's not just Thursday. Dana's here. LGBTQ Nation says, remember when a GOP lawmaker who said trans people harm kids pled guilty to child porn charges? That's the latest guy. That's today's
1: every
0: guy.
1: Every single time. Every single time. If you're making laws that take away rights from any of the LGBTQ community, I should be able to see your chat history. Every single time, your search history.
0: Unbelievable. So where should we start? Can I just say, I love this one because we're having the conversation about Maine and what happens next and all that. But Bobby says we're in a dangerous place. Getting Trump out is the only remedy. But and it's a big one. Congress, quote unquote, is not the problem. It's Republicans in Congress that's the problem. Every time someone says Congress, they're giving Republicans cover for their continued corruption and incompetence while dragging Democrats in its wake. Keep saying we got it together here and California after Swalwell. So I honestly feel hopeful about Maine still that
1: they really seem to be doing a good job right now, in my opinion. I mean, they were waiting. The guy drops out at the 12th hour. I mean, it's one of those things. At least he did it before the deadline. You know, it'll be interesting to see what happens now, but I do think that they're doing it the right way.
0: Right. Right. It's almost like we should, I don't know, elect more women. I know it's crazy. That's crazy. It's just a thought.
1: I mean, there's so many exceptions to that rule these days, too.
4: Exactly. Yeah, I don't know that I go with that hard and fast rules, though.
1: I mean, I've got a couple of examples like Lauren Boebert and Green and Marsha Blackburn.
4: Oh, that latest racist Marsha Blackburn ad. Did you see that?
0: Oh, geez.
1: It's one of my favorite jokes about Marsha because she always jokes about having gay and lesbian friends. And I'm like, if you had gay and lesbian friends, your hair would not look like that. And then I said, and I don't know why she does her hair so tall. It must be harder to fit the white hood over it.
0: Yes, it is hard to get a hood over that. Okay. Speaking of Democratic Party fights, I just thought this was interesting. Nick said, I'm no big Rahm Emanuel fan, but his blistering speech in Tel Aviv today was correct. And given Hillary's endorsement, speaking of voting for women, it certainly is the position of the Democratic establishment going forward. Israel cannot continue on its current path. We just can't. I thought that was that and this new poll. Mayor Mamdani is far more popular among Jewish Americans than Netanyahu. Netanyahu has a negative 27-point net approval rating among Jewish Americans. Mamdani scored a positive 5-point net approval. Netanyahu viewed unfavorably by almost 60% of Jewish respondents.
1: I really wish people would realize that it's not Israel, the land of Israel is not the problem. It's the government. It's Netanyahu. He's been corrupt for a very long time, and he and Trump are creating more anti-Semitism around this world than anything. And that's very frustrating for me because, obviously, as a Jewish person, I would like us to have a state that is safe. I don't think that is at the cost of other people as a whole. So it is really frustrating for me that it's the same thing as people going, oh, Americans are the problem. Look at all the Americans, instead of saying it is the government now that is the problem.
4: Well, there have been some pro-peace prime ministers and presidents of Israel. Yeah. Shimon Peres. Menachem Begin.
0: Yeah.
4: You know, there have been.
0: Yeah, but I mean, when the majority of Jewish Americans feel the same way about Netanyahu that we do, again, you know, we keep having this debate. It is not anti-Semitic Netanyahu or criticize.
1: It's one of the foundations of our country and our First Amendment rights is to question the authority of our country, to question the power, to be able to speak out against, and we should have a right to do that against either our government or any other government.
0: The U.S. Army has been forced to take a number of its sites offline after their web domains were hijacked and used to insult Donald Trump. to your point about Donald Trump is not America. Most of us, the majority of us hate him as much as everyone around the world does. But the messaging, it was hacked with messaging like the U.S. president is a pedophile and a thief, you know, Trump and Tom Barak, who's the ambassador to Turkey. I mean, I hate to say it, but you know, this is, and you look at like the soccer teams like mocking us openly, but they're mocking Trump. And I hope
1: that's what I hope said that, on the beans. Yeah.
0: Yeah. I hope, Dana, that they're differentiating that. It seems like they are, you know.
1: It's so hard because I think the soccer players are differentiating that. But if you look at the chatter online, it's this is what the United States deserves if they cheat. The United States, as far as I know, none of the players called Trump and asked him to do this. He did this on his own. He's the one that tainted this. He's the one that everything he touches dies. But I do think there are people out there that like the United States, if you're going to cheat, you deserve to lose. And I'm like, that is not what happened here. So, however, the United States had a moment, and I know it's not a sports show, but the United States did have a moment where they could have benched the player and made an even playing field if they really thought that this was unjust and they didn't want it tainted by Trump's involvement. But at that point, you're in the World Cup, and I think at that point, you've got to make the best decision for your team as well.
0: Yeah.
1: What are you going to do?
0: But because he's a cheater, he turned all of us into cheaters in the world's eyes, and it's just, and by the way, Iran in those Lego videos, they seem to differentiate, you know, and understand our politics better than a lot of people. We were saying, so the Iran war has cost so far $103 billion. There's more reporting this morning that they're out of money. We've given them $1 trillion, and I mean, you know, to repair all our bases, and we are obviously in a hot war now again.
1: There's also a news article that they're turning over refugee names to the Iranian government. I'm like, didn't this war start in the first place because you were supposed to be liberating these people, and now you're turning them in?
0: Right.
1: What is going on?
0: Right. I mean, and they just lie nonstop, too, about everything, about the costs, about what's, I mean, you know, Trump's like, Iran just called, Mitch McConnell patched them through, and they run a deal very badly. I mean,
1: I talked to Mitch McConnell for 20 minutes.
0: Yeah. I told Chris I thought I was done with the jokes, but then I found more that were.
1: Yeah, you don't need to be.
0: Really,
1: I just think
0: funny.
1: It's funny that the president of the United States, and I said this on Instagram, the president of the United States was like, I don't know how he's doing. I haven't spoken to him.
4: Yeah.
1: The guy that kept
0: him
1: from being removed, the guy that ruined the Supreme Court, the guy that has ruined this country and has saved your butt time and time again, you haven't spoken to him, but Jesse Waters talked to him for 20 minutes? Get out of here.
0: Yeah, Scott Jennings, right? Not Jesse
1: Scott
0: Waters.
1: Jennings, I'm surprised Jesse Waters is.
4: I'm really surprised,
0: Listen, I love all the jokes, you know, but particularly that he was on Choctaw Ridge with Billy Joe McAllister. But my point is, we were saying there should be real consequences for lying about something like that. Like, is CNN going to fire Scott Jennings? These senators that said they talked to him, if it's proven that he's been brain dead, what do we do? Just, well.
1: I know. Did you see the kid from The Sixth Sense, Osman?
0: What is
1: his name?
0: Yes.
4: Haley Joel Osman.
0: Mitch McConnell.
1: Haley Joel was like, I talked to Mitch McConnell for 20 minutes yesterday.
0: Yes. Whoopi Goldberg from Ghost. Yes. It's all fantastic.
1: They're all so good. I mean, that's when the internet really brings us some joy in this absolute dumpster fire of a timeline.
0: Give me some Kyle Kulinski. This is why I've got, there's people like you and the Beans, and we've been playing Governor Pritzker. Who is Tom Nichols? Just the other is just looking at this show overseas again and going, oh my God, we are all being held hostage by a dementia patient. But here's Kyle.
2: He's proven over and over he's unfit for this office. How many illegal wars did he have to wage? How many little kids did he have to murder? Right? How much self-dealing did he have to do? How much looting of the treasury did he have to do? How many basic words did he have to f up and fall all over himself for you guys to go, you know what? Okay, we're done here. Apparently, he gets all the leeway in the world, infinity leeway for the fat pedophile rapist con man terrorist known as Donald J. Trump.
0: I just, it's like we got to speak more plainly. It just, we keep saying, oh, how is this normalized? Because it just is. The press, everybody just acts like this is normal, how he behaved over there, right? Or every day.
1: We could go until we are blue in the face talking about the double standard between him and how they talked about Joe Biden. We're not going to lose anything except our breath at that point. I mean, they've failed us. The mainstream media has failed us when it comes to covering this man's mental capacities.
0: Did you see the pictures side by side on July 4th of Joe Biden and his wife on the beach smiling, looking great, you know,
1: and Trump
0: out on his bike and literally Trump asleep again? I mean, he fell asleep on camera. The president of Turkey, you know, and that's a daily occurrence.
1: Yeah.
0: All right. Senator Chris Coons on the Iran debacle. Here we go. Senator Chris Coons yesterday
5: I don't think we're significantly safer today with regards to their nuclear program. And the other goal that President Trump initially announced for this war with Iran, remember he said to the thousands of protesters rising up against the Iranian government, help is on the way. There's been no talk about any efforts at regime change under this MOU.
0: He was even asked about that. You know, he's like, oh, they're horrible and vicious. And 2 weeks ago, he's just like, oh, they're very smart, we have a very good relationship. Like, it just, someone you're in the middle of war with, is that what you call a really good relationship, right?
1: Yeah, because he wants to be like them, too. Very smart, very powerful people. These people are afraid of him. I just go back to what I said. That was just echoed by that person. This was not why this started. He was supposed to be liberating the people of Iran from a horrifying regime. And all they did was kill the leader and give it to his son or another nephew, like that.
0: Yeah, someone much younger and more right-wing and more extreme. Yeah. By the way, we're saying Fox News is having a hard time even covering... You know, one Fox host said the deal was a joke from the beginning, the ceasefire. I mean, there really was never a ceasefire. I mean, stop reporting what Trump says. He said, I think it's pretty much time now for the president to go back to kinetic activity. Oh, so that's they're fine with more bombing.
4: Right.
0: He tried the peace way. They rejected that. Oh, my God. I mean, this is just an endless cycle of what's happening with Iran.
1: I'm sure at any moment we're going to hear about a pilot that went down in Iran that we saved, but somehow no one ever talks about the pilot again.
0: Yeah.
1: And we had to bomb them because they took down one of our planes.
0: Right.
1: At any moment, I'm ready for another false flag.
0: Yeah.
1: I mean, truthfully.
0: Yeah. No, something that Malcolm Nance just called yesterday happened, as it usually does when Nostradamus says it. It's just, it's so predictable at this point.
1: Yeah.
0: Okay, speaking of predictable, I thought E. Jean Carroll got paid yesterday, finally, because... But Trump has filed yet another last-ditch attempt to not pay her. Is this overnight?
4: Overnight.
0: Because, you know, the money's in, you know, the judge...
1: It's in escrow.
0: Right. The judge ordered it released, so in a late night filing, they urged a judge not to disperse the nearly $6 million to E. Jean Carroll to satisfy the verdict. Trump's lawyer said the money cannot be released to Carroll under an agreement unless and until the Supreme Court rejects the president's new long shot bid for reconsideration of his petition. That the high court take the appeal. The Supreme Court very rarely grants such requests after having denied an initial petition to make it take on an appeal as it did. As it already has, but here we are again, right? Where
1: I'm sure he sees this as obviously him losing the case and as being guilty. He thinks that his followers are going to be like, oh, if he paid her the $5 million, she must have been telling the truth. That's how they see the law working and the judicial system working. I absolutely believe that.
0: Yeah, it's just extraordinary. I thought that's it. When you're Supreme Court, you're done. But
1: I thought so too, apparently.
0: Yeah.
1: I'm sure the Supreme Court's going to be so happy to find out they're not the highest court in the land.
0: Yes.
1: Them again.
0: 20 minutes after the hour, this portion of the show brought to you by my medical emergency kit because wow. I don't usually leave the house when I travel. What happens? Got sick.
4: Yep.
0: Lost my voice.
4: Couldn't talk.
0: Have a talk show. No good.
4: Nope.
0: What happened? Z-Pak.
4: That's right.
0: Right in my medical emergency kit. Everything is in there. Amoxicillin, generic Z-Pak. Stuff to treat a wide range of common and serious illnesses. 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

0: It is the Stephanie Miller Show. Dana Goldberg's here, so everything is automatically better.
1: Yeah,
0: isn't
1: it is.
2: Yeah, indeed.
0: Feel like it. Okay, except as we mentioned, Trump filed a fresh appeal to not pay E. Jean Carroll. His lawyers, Dana said, the American people stand with President Trump as they demand an immediate end to all the witch hunts, including the Democrat-funded travesty of the Carroll hoaxes.
2: Oh, my God.
1: He's been found guilty.
0: Yes.
2: By a jury.
0: Yes. That's what we were talking, our conversation earlier, Dana, about Trump equating him with America, you know,
2: yeah.
0: And I like we were saying, and just hoping that most of the world differentiates that this is not who we are.
2: I sure hope so. I think part of the world differentiates. This is not who we are. I don't know. I think some people don't understand why we haven't created an uprising yet, to be honest with you.
0: Yeah. Yeah, I know they wonder, and they've seen him, and they wonder how we let this continue.
2: Yeah.
0: He has lost another appeal. He rejected the Kennedy board's latest argument for Trump's name being added to the three-judge panel, denied a stay on a lower court order that forced the Kennedy Center to remove Trump's name. So when's the tarp coming down? That's going to have to be, it's just exhausting. That's going to be another lawsuit that, you know.
2: It really is exhausting. We're going to lose millions of dollars from the foundation that we started 4 minutes ago to make sure that we could funnel and clean this money that we don't know where it came from, probably selling top secrets of the United States.
0: I guess yesterday's two biggest lies would be Iran just called and begging for a deal. They want a deal so badly. And then the fake excuse for using the old Air Force One. This was fantastic. To honor our brave men and women of the military, because, you know, he gives and he gives, Dana. He never stops.
2: Absolutely.
0: We're sending a brand new, truly spectacular Air Force One to the Air Force Base in the United Kingdom to give them a chance to tour the aircraft. Everyone is so excited. We thought that they should be first. For old time's sake, we'll be taking the former Air Force One from Turkey to blah, blah. A short trip that's totally worth doing in order to give our great military heroes a chance to appreciate our beautiful new addition to the Air Force fleet. I mean, okay, and this cost taxpayers how much, and now it's going to cost how much more, and everyone told him this is not a secure Air Force One. And
2: yeah, I don't have a problem with that. I mean, to be honest with you, other than, you know, them probably bugging the thing to get more of our secrets.
1: Yeah.
2: I don't care if the plane's safe or not. Take it.
0: I mean, Dana Louise.
2: I know. Seriously, at this point. I mean, if you're going to be Veruca Salt and be like, I want my plane now. I don't care what's wrong with your plane.
0: Yeah, exactly. He did Veruca Salt bribe jet.
2: I want it, and I want it now.
0: You Veruca Salted my bribe jet. And now it's just a trinket he's going to take with him. It's just, okay.
2: At least it's not going to fit in the bathroom at Mar-a-Lago. I mean, I don't know where he's going to put it.
0: 29 minutes after the hour. Dana Goldberg's here.

0: I'm Rick Smith, and this is Labor History in Two.
1: On this day in labor history, the year was 1935. That was the day transit workers in the Bronx walked off the job in what is referred to as the squeegee strike. These were the days when New York City's public transit was barely organized. Two of the three transit companies in New York City were privately owned with entrenched company unions. Up to this point, transit bosses had successfully crushed every previous strike. Now, six car cleaners at the Jerome Avenue barn had just been fired for refusing management's imposed speed up. Supervisors had replaced their 10-inch squeegees with those that measured 14 inches. They were expected to clean more in a shorter period of time. According to historian Joshua Freeman, author of In Transit, when word spread that the six cleaners had been fired, others downed their tools in protest. They demanded, unsuccessfully, to meet with the shop foreman. After several hours of waiting, they discovered that management had removed their time cards. That's when the two-day walkout began. As many as 70 workers stormed off the job. Pickets went up outside the barn and at the Interborough Rapid Transit headquarters. The regional NLRB office quickly mediated a settlement that forced the IRT to reinstate the discharged workers and strikers, and to answer their grievances. Freeman notes this first strike, though small in scale and brief, was significant. The victory of the squeegee strike immediately built the TWU's authority citywide. It quickly brought several hundred new members into the union. The new dues-paying members provided a financial base for full-time organizers needed to organize New York City's transit. The union would grow rapidly and soon enjoy a number of organizing victories. For more information, go to laborhistoryin2.com, like us on Facebook, follow us on Twitter at laborhistoryin2.
2: This healthcare system is not normal. A healthcare system based on profit is not normal. A healthcare system that is not based on well-being and health is not normal. And everyone in one way or another is affected. And that's why we need everyone to join together and to demand something better.
3: 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I'm your host, Brenda Gazar. Nearly everyone has a healthcare story. For some, it's an insurance claim that was denied. For others, it's a medical bill they couldn't afford, a hospital that closed in their community, or a job they didn't leave because their health insurance depended on it. Dr. Anna Malino, a retired pediatrician and longtime advocate for a national single-payer healthcare system, says Americans have come to accept experiences like these as simply part of life. She argues they don't have to be.
2: You're absolutely right. It is normal for us. But if you just go anywhere outside of this country and you explain to them what our healthcare system is all about, they look at you incredulously. They can't believe that this is a normal healthcare system. You know, the medical debt, you know, that affects 20 million people. That is almost non-existent in other countries. And yet, with all of these statistics, you know, people just don't even bat an eye because we think that this is normal. We think that it's normal to have this two-tiered healthcare system.
3: Get the full Code WAC story on progressivevoices.com and on the PV app. Catch all our episodes by subscribing to Code WAC wherever you find your podcasts. 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Until next time, stay healthy.

0: People have been convinced to confuse authenticity with audacity. The audacity of Trump. The audacity to lie in your face. The audacity to say things that are mean and cruel. The audacity to, to say he's 6'3", 225 pounds when he's 5'11", 380.
1: Thank you. Mr. Biden, thank you, Chris, for playing.
2: Also,
1: Hunter
2: a fantastic
1: Biden.
2: Artist.
1: I know he really is. He's very talented.
2: Yeah, I'm really proud of him. I'm enjoying his Instagram very much.
1: Me too. So is Chris. All right.
2: He's handsome.
1: Yes, he is super. And I know, and that's a couple of leses. Wow.
2: I know.
1: Don't you make Handy J things?
2: Just because we don't eat at the buffet doesn't mean we can't smell the food. Steffi.
1: That's right. That's correct. Okay.
3: He looks like he smells.
1: Oh, stop it. He just harshes my Hunter Biden buzz every day.
2: Wow.
1: I know, right? Okay, can we talk? Because we were saying that, the thing that Graham Plattner, was doing that resonated was about affordability, And I just, I've hardly seen polling like this. 95% of Americans believe the U.S. is suffering from an affordability crisis. That's something you don't, it's not a talking point. The cost of groceries and gas is something we all experience every day. This one, yeah. U.S. Airlines paid billions of dollars more for jet fuel in May in the second consecutive month that fuel costs exceeded $6 billion. Airlines spent $6.6 billion on jet fuel. We all know, because you fly a lot. My girlfriend's coming just from San Francisco to L.A. tomorrow. It's $600 almost.
2: Yeah,
1: I mean,
2: it's
1: insane. I can blame Trump if my... usually I can kill relationships myself, but this one, I can't blame Trump. I mean, it's unaffordable, Dana. Insurers seek hefty rates for 2027. Insurers are eyeing hefty rate hikes for 2027. Dozens of insurers in 16 states and D.C. have proposed increasing next year's premium by a medium of 14%. There's individual stories, Dana. This woman's doctor told her late last year to start using a CPAP machine. She was struggling to breathe from scarring caused by pulmonary embolisms. She hasn't followed the advice because she can't afford to rent one of the devices. She's been uninsured since January after finding out the premium for her and her husband's health insurance would rise from $544 to more than $1,400 a month.
2: Mm.
1: I mean, that's what people are, and... No offense, but, Mitch McConnell took away health care from a lot of people. I hate to say it, right?
2: And also his constituents are paying him to work, and he's not working.
1: Yeah.
2: I mean, let's be honest. He's been in the hospital since June 14th. That is, what is it, taxation without representation?
1: Thank you.
3: Yep.
2: Yeah.
1: Thank you. No, I mean, and so Governor Andy Beshear is asking Mitch McConnell, which is his right, for an update on his health, whether he believes he can continue to serve. He said Kentuckians have grown increasingly concerned about the current state of your health and well-being and ability to hold office in the United States Senate. It came 24 days after he was first hospitalized. And, as I was saying to Chris, we got to play this like Mitch McConnell would play it.
2: 100%.
1: Call the special election. I don't know why. I mean, I'm not sure. I get that.
2: The problem is and I read, we covered this on the Daily Beans. There was a law that was changed in, I think, 2021 that the governor no longer gets to replace the senator if he is incapacitated.
1: That's right.
2: It's three people in his own party. And they passed this law because they knew Mitch McConnell was getting very, very, very old and they were going to lose him.
1: They've done it in other states, Dana, like North Carolina. Yeah. They're such sore losers. If they lose elections, they try to strip the governor of the powers that he does have, that he's supposed to
2: have. After they've been elected by the state.
1: Yes.
2: And it goes both ways. I mean, we got New Hampshire's governor passing anti-trans laws. That's what happens when you elect a Republican governor in a blue state. You don't expect them to do this. However, on the flip side, I don't know if we have enough blue in New Hampshire to override this.
1: Yeah.
2: Do you know what I mean? I don't know the situation there. In Kentucky, they do have enough red legislature that if Andy Beshear comes out and wants to do something, they can override it.
1: They're clearly trying to beat the deadline for the, for a special election.
2: 100%. We're going to hear that Mitch McConnell passed away. They're going to wait a few days. And they won't do it the day after. That looks too obvious. But about 4 days into... just shy of 3 months of the midterms, they're going to be like, we've lost the senator.
1: Yeah, yeah. So Jim Himes, Representative Jim Himes on the midterms.
3: this administration, and Trump in particular, is going to do everything he can to cast suspicion about whether our elections have integrity. And in the worst case scenario, he's going to lose it. He's going to use it to say that when the Democrats take the House and maybe the Senate, that it was corrupt. And we're going to end up exactly in the way, in the place we were on January 6th when I got stuck in the House chamber.
1: Yeah, I mean, and so in terms of the affordability stuff, I thought, you know, all the fear-mongering about, oh, my God, Democratic socialists, I thought Joy Behar made a great point.
4: Democratic socialism, which is really just a buzzword for democracy and affordability, in my opinion.
2: Yeah, I think that they have bastardized
4: the word, and now they're going pulling people commies. It is the sign of a sinking ship. The Republicans are going down the toilet, and they know it. So they're pulling out these stupid cards like they're calling Democrats communists. Give me a break.
1: Yeah. I mean, that.
2: Meanwhile, Trump opening up gas stations that are government supposed gas stations, that's communism.
1: When Mentami does it with grocery stores, and now they're like, oh, freedom fuel is here. Like,
2: freedom gas.
5: And that's all being subsidized by taxpayer money.
1: Yeah.
2: Exactly.
1: Someone said it reminds them of what Putin did. That, you know, this gas station only for the, you know, Russian, you know, dignitaries or something, you know, but
2: that
1: he controlled.
2: But they're not even good at it. If you walk four blocks down the street, there's gas stations that are cheaper than this government subsidized station.
1: Yeah.
2: They're not even good at communism.
1: All right. Blaine in Kansas, you are on with Dana. Hi, Blaine.
6: Hello, Stephanie. Can I speak to Dana, please?
2: Dana, it's for you. I absolutely, as long as the tone in your voice isn't as scary as I think it is. Go ahead, sir.
6: Okay. Dana, when I left New Mexico, I continued to put green chili on my ice cream. Do you still do that?
2: Okay, wait a minute. I didn't even know green chili goes on ice cream.
5: First I've heard of that.
2: What flavor ice cream should I try this on? Because I want to do it immediately.
6: Put it on vanilla ice cream.
2: Okay.
6: With your green chilies.
2: I mean, I put.
6: I did that all the time in Albuquerque.
2: I never heard of that. Excellent. And I will absolutely try it for you, sir. I will try it for you.
5: Can you have it Christmas style on vanilla ice cream?
1: Oh, with red chilies as well.
2: That's a good question.
6: Yeah, I don't know why not. I always go green.
5: Okay.
1: Okay.
6: But
1: right.
6: Christmas would be good. Yeah.
1: All right.
6: Yeah.
1: Wow. Christmas Stephanie, could come early on your ice cream.
2: It feels like a good time to announce the Funny Fest. He brought up New Mexico.
1: Yes.
2: I need New Mexicans to realize after a six-year hiatus, I'm bringing the Funny Fest back to Albuquerque on October 9th. Tickets are on sale. They're going very quickly. But we're going to be raising money for Equality New Mexico.
1: Fantastic.
2: Go to danagoldberg.com, hit my tour schedule, go to the Albuquerque show, and get them during the next break.
1: All right.
5: Yes.
2: Okay?
1: Do you sense that people are desperate to talk about anything except Trump and politics?
2: They're like, Dana, are you still putting green chili on your vanilla ice cream?
1: And as someone with acid reflux, that sounds disgusting to me, but okay.
2: I'm so interested. Listen, it's the sweet and hot.
5: Yeah, I think that would be good. I actually think that would be good.
2: Yeah.
5: I recoiled a little bit, but then I thought of
1: chicken feet. Okay.
5: Well, who doesn't hate chicken feet?
1: Oh, for God's sakes.
5: Dana, have you ever had chicken feet?
2: No.
1: That was the best expression I've ever seen on your face.
2: What?
1: Okay.
2: Are you drunk?
1: yeah. So this NATO, you know, can I just say, here was a lesson in journalism yesterday. The NATO chief, what's his name, Mark Rutte, is that how you say it? Said he raised eyebrows when he declared President Trump was absolutely right to push for control of Greenland. And so a Danish reporter, did you see, asked him, he said, Mark, you sit next to Donald Trump in moments when he talks about conquering Greenland, talks about lashing out at allies like Spain, starting trade wars, things that don't seem like the old Mark where he would approve of. Does this have any effect on your self-respect when you sit like that and say nothing?
5: Oh, God.
1: Someone needs to ask Marco Rubio a question or two like that, right?
2: I mean, Marco Rubio's got big shoes to fill. And by their force size is too large, and they were purchased by the President of the United States.
1: Okay. I was saying, it's so hilarious how, like, you know, Zelensky got off the best joke about Trump going, would you go to Moscow? And he's like, no, there's too many Ukrainian drones there, you know, like, bam. But Trump just, he's all over the place. Like, he just, because clearly Ukraine's winning now, now Trump's like, oh, he's a genius. But he, so Trump said the USA will show Ukraine how to build elite military weapons. It, it seems like they're kicking our ass and giving us help with drones and stuff for Iran. But he said, speaking to Zelensky at the NATO summit, he said, one of the things I think we're going to be talking about today, just a little bird told me this about the fact we'll be give them the right to make patriots. We'll show them how to do it. It's very complex, actually. We'll give you a license to make patriots. That's pretty cool, huh? That way he can't complain we're not giving him enough. He's so embarrassing on every subject and every, right? He always has to try to look like the alpha.
2: Yeah, and it's going to get worse. I mean, when they asked him, like I said, about Mitch, and he didn't remember or know that he was supposed to probably lie, and he's like, I don't know how he's doing. I haven't spoken to him. I'm sure everyone went, oh, no.
1: No.
2: And I have a feeling he's going to forget. He's going to start to forget the things he's supposed to say and just say the things that come to his mind.
1: Yeah. Well, that's clearly what he does. Trump was bluntly asked why the Iran war has become a strategic dead end for the U.S., the Iran war seems to be a strategic dead end for you. Why are you apparently unable to end the Iran war? So this came right after Trump sarcastically quipped that reporter looked very insecure but was a handsome guy. He's just, Dana,
2: he's
1: a dementia patient.
2: He's a little gay.
1: He's a little gay.
2: He's a little gay and a dementia patient.
1: Exactly. Right. He said, so I think we're doing just the opposite. The Iran war has been a tremendous military success. And, you know, I can only answer the question by saying they're not going to have a nuclear weapon. But again, we were saying we don't know anymore if it's dementia or lying or delusion or, but it's very dangerous. Because he just repeats the same things over and over.
2: Oh, we should have had the 25th Amendment years ago. Are you kidding me?
1: Yeah. All right. On that unsettling note, 45 minutes after the hour, this portion of the show brought to you by Vibrians.
5: Oh, yeah.
1: I didn't say it wrong. I know I do say stuff wrong, but my favorite face product I've ever used. I'm telling you, if you've been around longer than, let's say, the internet, you got to take care of your skin. Am I right? 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Am I right, people? 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

This portion of the show brought to you by Home Title Lock, because I don't know about you, I don't need another headache. Tell you what, I got enough home problems, right? Title theft, yikes, what a nightmare. 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

0: Stephanie, 52 minutes after the hour. Dana Goldberg's here, and she's on tour more than the Qatari bribe jet is on tour.
1: Where else are you going to be?
2: We already talked about Albuquerque, September 23rd. My Chicago Steph heads, tickets are going very quickly. There's still some left at the Den Theater. You can get them on my website, danagoldberg.com. Hit my tour schedule, but it's September 23rd. It's one night only, one show only. When this sells out, they are gone.
0: Oh, my God. Don't miss it. Do not miss it. Christopher, who said,
3: what?
0: The numbers came out yesterday. You know who's number one on the Tic Tac? I am. I'm number one. And all I talk about is how bad communism is. I have like 4 billion views, something like that.
1: Twinkie the kid.
0: No, Trump repeated that again. It's over at the NATO thing,
1: so he could also.
0: Uh-huh. He is not even near even the top 10. He is nowhere near.
1: And
0: Taylor
1: you don't
0: Swift's.
1: Know who the top 10 is. You've
0: I
1: never
0: don't
1: heard
0: any
1: of the
0: those
1: top.
0: People. I don't.
1: Mr. Beast is the only one
0: sure,
1: I know.
0: Sure, that guy. Okay.
2: Is Taylor not in the top 10 of TikTok?
1: I don't believe she is.
0: Oh, but she still has at least twice as many followers.
2: And she talks a lot.
1: Yeah, TikTok is not her
0: right.
1: platform.
0: But she still has way more than he does. Like, he just lies about everything.
2: That is a telltale sign as a woman could say absolutely nothing and still have more popularity than the president of the United States.
0: So, Dana, you and I have talked a lot about Renee Good. We have had another ICE tragedy in Houston where a man of Mexican descent was shot by ICE, and they're saying he weaponized his car. This one, I don't know if there's video. Unfortunately, the ones we even have on video, you know, obviously those people are still. And the problem, too, is they push out local officials. ICE takes over everything and the evidence. And we're so used to them lying. That it's so now Houston is, you know, in an uproar over another ICE killing.
2: And it's going to unfortunately ramp up. I thank God his son has been doing press conferences, who has been very, very powerful. And my heart just goes out to this family and that man. But this is going to get worse. They're ramping up their quota. They are ramping up what they can do, how they can arrest them. They're ramping up all of these things.
0: Yeah. Well, and the other headline today, no jail for Wisconsin judge convicted of, quote unquote, obstructing ICE. The former Wisconsin judge, Hannah Dugan, was spared prison for ushering a Mexican defendant out of her courtroom to evade ICE agents. She was fined. She said, I think this is a situation where an otherwise good person upset by immigration policies in this country made a bad decision in the moment. I mean, a lot of us feel the same way about, you know, about what ICE is doing and are trying to help however we can, right?
2: Yeah, it is 100%. I am surprised that she was convicted in that case, to be honest with you. She literally ushered this man out at a door that was almost next to the exit where the other, where they would have left. The whole thing was just such a weaponization. I'm glad she's not doing jail time, but I am sort of surprised that she was convicted in the case.
0: Yeah. But I just, you know, it's like the old, like, oh, he was going for the gun, you know, this old, like, you know, when they talk about police lying. But this, oh, he weaponized his car. Oh, Renee Good weaponized her car. And in that case, we could absolutely see the whole thing play out on video. And same with Alex Pretty, where you...
2: Yeah.
0: All right, so back to the Iran debacle for a minute. A senior Iranian lawmaker warned Trump not a single American soldier will return alive if there's any attempt to seize or invade Karg Island. They said, come, we're waiting for you. We promise not a single American soldier will return alive. I mean, a lot of military experts are saying that, you know, that he just is so erratic that if he does this, there's going to be a lot of American casualties. But he's boxed himself once again into a corner.
2: Yeah. I dread what's about to happen with this war, because, like you said, I think he's going to make some decisions that he doesn't care about the American troops. He's just trying to get himself out of it.
0: Yeah. Well, and even Fox News was saying is having a hard time spinning this. Yeah. One contributor there claimed Trump sounded frustrated and tired while talking about the war in Iran. Yeah, he clearly is bored.
1: Yeah.
0: and wants to get out of this.
2: He's asleep all the time.
0: Yeah. It's very concerning for him to twice a day talk about Iran potentially taking him out. Look, he sounds frustrated to me. He sounds tired as well. He's got the weight of the world on his shoulders with wars in Ukraine as well as Iran. He talks about finishing the job in Iran. I don't know what an exit looks like. I don't know what winning looks like at this point. It's frustrating. I guess we'll wait to see, but it looks like we're in a quagmire right now. And, you know, they're also even reporting about how it's affecting our economy, obviously, and gas prices again, right?
2: Yeah. Oh, my God, the airline tickets, I can't even tell you. I mean, the coach tickets from Albuquerque to New York, $1,000 in coach, yeah. $1,200, $1,400 in coach. I'm like, why?
0: Yeah.
2: And it's because they can at this point.
0: I know. Chris and I were saying, I thought San Francisco was like $100 or it used to be. Like, you know, I didn't even think of that as a long distance relationship, yeah. You know. And meanwhile, like, that's what East Coast trips used to be, $500-$600. I mean, yeah. It's. You know, and I'm sure someone that flies as much as you, it's really impacting you.
2: It is definitely impacting. Yep.
0: Yeah. It's crazy, crazy, crazy. Okay. A new report from the Wall Street Journal details Canadian Prime Minister Mark Carney's efforts to reduce global leaders' longtime reliance on the United States amid ongoing threats about taking over Greenland, etc. It reveals Carney's rapid efforts to meet with and sway European leaders into abandoning their special relationship with the U.S. and the enthusiasm and challenges he's facing while doing so. They came together in January to discuss whether the U.S. had become a threat to the rest of the world and whether separate paths should be explored. I mean, oh my God, Dana, to try to repair all of this is going to be a nightmare.
2: Decades. It is going to take decades.
0: Yeah. Go see Dana Goldberg live.
2: I would love it.
0: You will feel better.
1: Yes.
0: Okay. Everything
2: Everyone
0: is
2: says
0: better.
2: So.
0: Okay. Love you, Dana. We'll see
2: Everyone
0: you tomorrow.
2: Says so. Love you too. Bye.
3: Bye.
4: What is that?
5: Oh, that? It's my time machine.
4: Does it work?
5: Sure. Just hit this button.
4: Whoa, dinosaurs. Cool.
5: Or we can go here.
4: Hey, that's Napoleon.
6: Oui.
5: Or we can go to the future.
4: Wow. Hey, you have this nice house. Do I have a nice house?
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9: As the climate continues to warm, we will see events like this increasingly frequently.
10: While we were out, historic, disruptive, and deadly record heat waves strike both Europe and the U.S. Extreme heat intensifies major wildfires across Greece, Portugal, and Colorado. 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
10: And I'm Desi Doyen.
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12: London isn't just calling, it's cooking.
11: London broil. Sounds delicious. This is your Green News Report.
12: We ain't seen nothing yet.
11: Okay, Desi Doyen, it was a hot, hot holiday week, not only here in the U.S., but, well, elsewhere around the world, unfortunately.
10: Yes, unfortunately. While we were out, record-shattering heat waves struck both the U.S. and Europe. Now, in the U.S., more than half of all U.S. residents were under extreme heat alerts over the 4th of July weekend, forcing the cancellation of numerous Independence Day events. The extreme heat and sweltering humidity caused the death of at least 28 people. Electricity prices in the central and eastern U.S. surged, as the heat strained the national grid. More than 600,000 Americans lost power at one point in the dangerous heat, and the extreme heat is hitting as the World Cup enters its critical knockout rounds.
11: And this heat wasn't just bad, it's been staying bad for quite a few days in a row.
10: Yes, it's very persistent. In Europe, the nearly simultaneous historic heat wave in late June is now officially the continent's most severe heat wave on record. Germany, Hungary, Czechia, Poland, and Denmark set new all-time national heat records. Officials estimate more than 20,000 excess heat deaths across Europe.
11: 20,000?
10: Yes. Train tracks buckled, roads melted, electric grids, hospitals, and mortuaries overwhelmed. Europe is the fastest warming continent, and this latest heat wave exposed weaknesses in the continent's infrastructure and buildings that were designed for a climate that no longer exists.
11: Among them, the fact that they don't have air condition in many homes, which, ironically, were they to get it, would only make the burning of fossil fuels causing all of this even worse.
10: Yep, until everyone is able to switch over completely to renewable electricity. Another heat wave is now on tap for Europe, the third since May. On DW News, Dr. Liz Bentley of the European Meteorological Society warned,
3: it's not only becoming the new norm, it's actually going to continue to get more extreme beyond this. We're not just seeing them as kind of every decade or so, we're seeing them every year, typically temperatures being broken. And that's going to become an annual event. And even if you look, go forward a few decades, we'll look back to the summer of 2026 and say, oh, that's quite a cool summer compared to what we get now.
11: If only someone had been trying to warn people twice a week for 6 minutes for about 18 years.
10: The relentless heat also intensified major fires in Greece, Portugal, Spain, and France. In the western U.S., the heat triggered more than 36 major wildfires, including a massive fire on the Colorado-Utah border that has killed 3 firefighters and burned nearly 50 square miles. Mm. And yes, it is climate change, driven by the burning of fossil fuels. Scientists at World Weather Attribution announced that the intensity and long duration of the combined heat and humidity of both the U.S. and the European heat waves would have been, quote, virtually impossible without the effects of fossil fuel pollution, impossible before humans began warming the planet. A troubling pattern has also emerged this summer. All-time heat records are being broken with unusually large margins over previous records. New York City Mayor Zohran Mamdani called on residents to set their thermostats to 78 degrees, as recommended for years by the U.S. Department of Energy. But immediately afterward, the Trump Energy Department deleted more than 6,000 government web pages with tips for energy saving, according to the Internet Archive.
11: Wow.
10: And finally, some better news down under. Beginning July 1st, Australians across most of their country now receive 3 free hours of electricity every afternoon. Huh. It's part of a new initiative that utilizes excess solar energy generated during peak sunlight hours. And again, completely free.
11: Because they have so much solar, they don't know what to do with it.
10: Yep.
11: For much more on all of these stories and the many we couldn't get to today, check out our website at greennews.bradblog.com. 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I'm Brad Friedman.
10: And I'm Desi Doyen.
11: And this has been your Green News Report. I come from an unknown love.
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0: is the Tom Hartman Program.
1: Hey, top of the Thursday to you. A lot going on today, a lot to talk about. What happens when Trump voters realize they want the same thing progressives are working for? Also, why is Trump's Justice Department threatening to arrest election officials? And what happened on this date in 1868? We'll get into those in the first hour of our program. In the second hour of our program, our one guest today, Phil Itner, is going to drop by live from Kyiv, Ukraine, with an update on how things are going there. What does it mean that Trump says he'll license Tomahawk missiles to Ukraine? Does that mean like 5 years from now they can make them or somehow? We'll find out. Also, Trump denies disaster aid to blue states that didn't vote for him while he literally goes on his Nazi-infested social media site to brag about hundreds of millions of dollars in disaster aid to red states. What the hell is going on here? And chemical plants are killing more Americans while Trump is gutting the rules, or arguably because Trump is gutting the rules. In the third hour of our program, who pays when Republicans gut health care? And is Trump turning Social Security into a political billboard? And is that breaking the law? Hint, yes. We will get into all these things today and more. But to start out, my op-ed today over at HartmanReport.com asked the question, what happens when Trump voters realize they want the same thing progressives are working for? This is, you know, we've talked about this before. There are two, in my mind, two big forces, essentially, that are driving the populist movement within the Republican Party. One is just pure, raw, naked, racism, you know, and fascism is an aspect of that, or that's an aspect of fascism. The other is economic insecurity. And, you know, having grown up in a factory town, essentially, Lansing, Michigan, you know, we had Fisher Body, Chrysler, we had, you know, all these car companies and things. My dad worked in the industry, he worked in a tool and die shop. And the polarization, you know, at that time, like 70%, more than 70% of people thought government was, you know, worked for them and things, you know, life was good and there was opportunity. And now people don't experience that. And so when you look at the difference between what's going on in the Democratic Party, where you've got people who are actually trying to solve problems, I opened the article with this contrast that at midnight on New Year's Eve, right, 1 minute after midnight, the first day of this year of 2026, Zohran Mamdani got sworn in as mayor of New York City on the promise of making the city affordable. That was his phrase. A city we can afford was his actual phrase. And at that very same moment, 1 minute after midnight or 1 second after midnight, roughly 20 million Americans saw their Obamacare, their ACA subsidies just explode because the Republicans refused to extend the tax credits. And the consequence of that has been that about 5 million people have dropped off ACA and just have no insurance at all. And the consequence of that is that the people who stayed on ACA tended to be the sicker people. And the people who dropped off were the younger people who figured, hey, I don't need health insurance. I don't get sick. The only reason I might need it is for a car accident or something. And my car insurance might even cover that. So the result of that is that now the insurance companies are looking at 20% price increases, which we'll be talking about, you know, a little later on. But, you know, the bottom line is, on the same moment, the same night, Zohran Mamdani, the Democrat, says, we're going to make everything more affordable, and the Republicans just jacked up your health care prices right across the board. Everybody's insurance prices are going up because these risk pools are getting smaller and more dangerous or more, you know, sicker. And, you know, even Newsweek, which is nobody's idea of a radical rag, pointed out that the thing that took Donald Trump into the White House in 2024 was essentially the same thing that took Zohran Mamdani into Gracie Mansion, into the governor's or the mayor's mansion in New York City a year later, which was, you know, this this, or, you know, about a year later, was this hope for an economy that works for all of us. Now, Trump, of course, was lying through his teeth when he said he was going to lower prices on day one, and he'd get grocery prices down, and he was going to get gas, you know, oil and gas prices down, quack. Mamdami wasn't. And I, you know, I've told the story a million times. Back in 2016, in the election of 2016, Louise and I lived in Washington, D.C. We had a little boat that we lived on, you know, that was in a marina there in D.C. And there were a bunch of retired, well, there were even a few active duty, but a lot of retired Navy and Coast Guard guys who lived there because, you know, they love boats. They live on boats. And as far as I know, all of them called themselves Republicans. But I remember during the primary season that they were about evenly split between people who were going to vote for Bernie and people who were going to vote for Donald Trump. You know, nobody wanted to vote for Jeb Bush or Hillary Clinton among this group, but they were all looking at Bernie or Donald Trump. Why? Because the system, you know, after 45 years of Reaganomics just gutting the American middle class, the system isn't working, and they know it, and they wanted change. They wanted a genuine change, and Trump promised that, and Bernie promised that in different ways. And Trump's promises, obviously, as we now know, were all lies. Bernie's were not. I've talked before about my dad. You know, when I was a little kid, like, you know, my earliest memories, 4, 5, 6 years old, 7 years old, we were really poor. We lived in this little one-room house, basically, in Lansing, Michigan. And we, you know, got food at the surplus store. And, my dad was selling Rexair vacuum cleaners door-to-door and World Book encyclopedias. That's how he made a living, sort of. And then he got this job at Lansing Tool and Die Sinking. And then later at Metal Machining Company, he got a good union job in a tool and die shop. And boom, we bought a house, a three-bedroom house that he could raise, you know, the six of us in. And he bought a new car every 3 years, and it took us on vacation every year, and he retired with a pension, and mom and dad could travel around the world. And that wasn't wealth or riches. That was the normal American middle class. That was two-thirds of 65 to 66% of us lived that way until the bite of Reaganism, up until, you know, the 90s, really, when Reaganism really started taking effect, the destruction of the unions. When Reagan came into office, a third of us were in unions. By the time him and Bush left, it was down to 10%. It's down to 6% now in the private sector. And now today, instead of two-thirds of us being in the middle class with one paycheck, we've got 41% of us in the middle class with two paychecks. And people know that. And the difference between Democrats and Republicans is that Democrats know that we got robbed by the oligarchs and the neoliberalism that they've been promoting in both parties, frankly, but particularly Reaganomics. And the Republicans think that it's because brown people took our jobs. Or, hearkening back to Rush Limbaugh's feminazis, women took our jobs. Lacking that because, you know, queer people are somehow a threat to all of us. They're going to destroy our marriages. But underneath all of this is this financial pain. And this was the sales pitch. Scott Bessent the other day came out and said, you know, that all these brown people who are immigrants into the United States that the Republicans want us to point at and say, oh, they're the ones why I can't have a middle class anymore. That's basically what Bessent said. He said, you know, he said, quote, artificially suppressed wages for years because of illegal immigration. And, you know, I used to assume that that was actually true. Well, Brookings did an analysis, and they found that after ICE operations wiped out 668,000 jobs, that about 297,000 of those jobs belonged to American-born workers because it's just so disruptive. So what we have here, basically, is that the Republican voters have been told it's the fault of brown people, black people, and women. And Democratic voters have been told it's the fault of a system that has been corrupted by Supreme Court decisions and by billionaire oligarchs and big corporations owning politicians. And this has created a split, by the way, within the Democratic Party that we're, you know, we saw played out, being played out in Maine right now, for example, and other places. And we're seeing played out in the primaries, in the Democratic primaries. And I think that, you know, this is something that we need to be talking about and we need to be sharing with people. And I would even argue that the racism in the Republican Party is much greater now than it would have been if the middle class hadn't gotten wiped out and people hadn't started looking for the villains and had, you know, racists like the folks at Fox so-called News and right-wing radio and television telling them that it's those black people or it's those brown people or it's those queer people or it's those women. So, you know, I see this fundamentally, I acknowledge the racism and all that, you know, and the homophobia and the misogyny. I get all that. And I think underneath so much of it, most of it, not obviously not all of it, much of it, is this economic anxiety that's the direct result of Reaganism and neoliberalism.
0: This is the Tom Hartman Program.
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0: past the hour. So the Trump administration is now threatening states, secretaries of state and election workers. This is all about intimidation, right? They really don't want Americans to vote because they see a wipeout coming. And they figure somehow if they can just freak out enough people, the good white Republican reliable voters will show up and everybody else will be afraid and run away. I don't think it's going to work, but the Justice Department just sent letters to all 50 states threatening criminal charges against election workers if any non-citizens are allowed to slip through and vote. Now, this happens maybe 15, 20 times, every 4 years, maybe that many times, maybe 5 or 10 times nationwide. You know, the people who aren't citizens vote. And ironically, the majority of them vote Republican. They tend to be white Europeans who are living here and thinking that a green card lets them vote or something. I don't know what it is. But Harmeet Dillon says that any state who knowingly retains non-citizens on their state voter list or, quote, facilitates non-citizens in receiving and casting ballots can face criminal charges. And it gives them 5 days to respond. The Republican Secretary of State of Utah, Deidre Henderson, says that she received a love letter from the federal government sprinkled through with threats of criminal prosecution. She says, I'm sure I'm not the only chief election officer of a state who's being targeted for following state and federal laws by resisting DOJ's demands for private voter data that have thus far been ruled illegal by at least a dozen courts. This is truly, and keep in mind, this is the Republican Secretary of State. This is truly bizarre behavior by a federal agency that is supposed to be protecting civil rights. Adrian Fontes, the Democratic Secretary of State in Arizona, says it's an insult. Says, we take our oath seriously. We've always worked to ensure that only eligible citizens are registered to vote, etc. Wild stuff. So what happened on this date in 1868? And your calls right after this. Stick around.
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0: It's the Tom Hartman Program, defending America from the Republican weapons of mass deception. We'll be right back.

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2: I'm Rick Smith. 800-942-1298. Labor history in two. On this day in labor history, the year was 1935. That was the day transit workers in the Bronx walked off the job in what is referred to as the squeegee strike. These were the days when New York City's public transit was barely organized. Two of the three transit companies in New York City were privately owned with entrenched company unions. Up to this point, transit bosses had successfully crushed every previous strike. Now, six car cleaners at the Jerome Avenue barn had just been fired for refusing management's imposed speed up. Supervisors had replaced their 10-inch squeegees with those that measured 14 inches. They were expected to clean more in a shorter period of time. According to historian Joshua Freeman, author of In Transit, when word spread that the six cleaners had been fired, others downed their tools in protest. They demanded, unsuccessfully, to meet with the shop foreman. After several hours of waiting, they discovered that management had removed their time cards. That's when the two-day walkout began. As many as 70 workers stormed off the job. Pickets went up outside the barn and at the Interborough Rapid Transit headquarters. The regional NLRB office quickly mediated a settlement that forced the IRT to reinstate the discharged workers and strikers, and to answer their grievances. Freeman notes this first strike, though small in scale and brief, was significant. The victory of the squeegee strike immediately built the TWU's authority citywide. It quickly brought several hundred new members into the union. The new dues-paying members provided a financial base for full-time organizers needed to organize New York City's transit. The union would grow rapidly and soon enjoy a number of organizing victories. For more information, go to laborhistoryin2.com, like us on Facebook, follow us on Twitter at laborhistoryin2.
3: This healthcare system is not normal. A healthcare system based on profit is not normal. A healthcare system that is not based on well-being and health is not normal. And everyone in one way or another is affected. And that's why we need everyone to join together and to demand something better.
4: Welcome to Code WAC, where we break down how our healthcare system really works, what it means for you, and how we can make it better for everyone. I'm your host, Brenda Gazar. Nearly everyone has a healthcare story. For some, it's an insurance claim that was denied. For others, it's a medical bill they couldn't afford, a hospital that closed in their community, or a job they didn't leave because their health insurance depended on it. Dr. Anna Malino, a retired pediatrician and longtime advocate for a national single-payer healthcare system, says Americans have come to accept experiences like these as simply part of life. She argues they don't have to be.
3: You're absolutely right. It is normal for us. But if you just go anywhere outside of this country and you explain to them what our healthcare system is all about, they look at you incredulously. They can't believe that this is a normal healthcare system. You know, the medical debt, you know, that affects 20 million people. That is almost non-existent in other countries. And yet, with all of these statistics, you know, people just don't even bat an eye because we think that this is normal. We think that it's normal to have this two-tiered healthcare system.
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0: Did it. Who Killed the American Dream by Tom Hartman.

0: 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Check it out. Welcome back, 34 minutes past the hour. On this day in history, in 1868, South Carolina became the 28th state to ratify the 14th Amendment and thus put it into the Constitution. It was written to bury the Dred Scott decision, Roger Taney's decision, a Supreme Court decision forever, a decision that said that black people aren't persons in America, don't have rights. Justice Hugo Black noted that in the amendments, the 14th Amendment's first 50 years, fewer than one-half of 1% of cases at the Supreme Court used it to protect black Americans, while more than half of them were brought by corporations, which, by the way, is the topic of my new book that came out yesterday, Who Killed the American Dream. I think you're going to really like it. Like I said yesterday, you can read it free online at tomhartmann.com, or excuse me, at hartmannreport.com. And you can also get it free in libraries, you know, as well as obviously in bookstores and things. But so now Trump is, Republicans are now drafting a constitutional amendment to try to reverse the 14th Amendment. 158 years later, they're still coming for, you know, equal rights for all persons. It's crazy. So what's on your mind today? Jessica in Chicago. Hey, Jessica, what's up?
1: Hi, Tom. I'm so happy to talk with you. Right now, you have an older previous show on the TV, on Free Speech TV. You probably knew that.
0: Though, yeah, right? there's an error of some kind in the Comcast delivers it via something called LTN,
1: okay.
0: Josiah has been on the phone with them for the last, I don't know how long. But yeah, sorry
1: yeah.
0: about that.
1: No problem. I just wanted to be sure you knew. So, Tom, you are so right about doctors and the 40% of their income. It's just so hard. Right now, I'm working at the office 6 days a week for my husband. I'm not getting a salary. He doesn't take a salary. And here's the strangest thing. What happened is one of his office manager in her 60s, she had a heart attack, and she arrested in the ambulance for 15 minutes.
0: Oh, my.
1: They still did the surgery on. Yeah, terrible. They still did the surgery. She never woke up, but if she had, she would have been brain dead.
0: Right.
1: So today I called Governor Beshear's office, and I told them that story because if Mitch McConnell is 84, it's more than likely that he's brain dead. And I said they should start the election process because I believe there's a deadline of August 3rd. And then once Governor Beshear starts that, then maybe they'll find out the truth.
0: Yeah.
1: He
0: can't do it, though, until somebody from the McConnell family says, okay, pull the plug, or, you know, yes, he's non-compass menace or whatever, and his wife has been in China all this time. Maybe so she doesn't have to answer these questions. I don't know. But she's been hanging out with the vice president of China. You know, her family are billionaire Chinese shipping company people.
1: Okay, I have a second part to my story that is terrifying. It might be considered a PSA. We found out that Jane had taken huge, big plastic containers, over 30 of them, to her condo, full of our mail from the office, full of personnel records, full of checks that were supposed to be cashed, full of insurance. And she passed away, and she was a hoarder, but she illegally just cleaned out the office and stopped my husband from getting thousands of dollars of income.
0: Wow.
1: And we wondered what was going on. The accountant came in and he said, you only made $50,000 gross this year. And I'm like, what? And then we've hired someone, well, he's incompetent, to do the billing. Jane hired him. and he makes a $45,000 salary. And I'm just like, what is going on? So we're trying to put the pieces back together. It is such a scary thing. And meanwhile, all the younger doctors, Tom, they've retired because it's not profitable for doctors anymore. Mm-hmm. But we're in such a huge debt that we're going on iCash, iClaims, and trying to see how far back we can go.
2: Yeah.
1: And she even had I'm shocked when I find all this stuff. She had the IRS mail, a certified letter she never opened. She had my personal health, my medical records, my blood test, everything. She was a pack rat, and she took our private stuff, and it's just like unbelievable.
0: We have a very close friend who is a psychologist who had a bookkeeper running her practice, and her bookkeeper made off with apparently hundreds of thousands of dollars over a decade and a half or more. And, it's hard to recover from that.
1: Oh, it's terrible. I think she cashed out my 401k. I keep asking about it. I saw it on, because I find the records. It existed in 2024. It does not exist now. It's just insane what she got away with.
0: I'm guessing
1: maybe she... Thank you.
0: A warning to everybody.
1: You have such...
0: Keep an eye on the people around you. Jessica, I got to move along, but thank you, and happy summer. thank you very much.
1: It's a hard-working one.
0: I can imagine. Good luck. Will in Bushkill, Pennsylvania. Hey, Will, what's on your mind today?
3: Hey, Tom. I'd like to make a comment about the Graham Plattner, issue, and then get your thoughts on it. Apparently, I'm kind of an island here, and I'm pretty much, not completely, but in the minority on this thinking. But I'm going to say straight up, first off, background, my wife is a hardcore feminist. She's 72, has been her whole life, God bless her. I wouldn't marry anyone else. And my daughter is a lesbian, gay, and married to a woman. I'm as far feminist as you get as a guy. I couldn't be anymore, and it's not BS. I want everybody to have full rights.
0: Next.
3: Okay? go ahead. Sorry. With that said, I am skeptical of the story of this latest woman who said that, essentially that Graham Plattner basically raped her.
0: Yeah.
3: And the idea here's why. It's sort of psychological, but I don't know. I'm not saying I don't think we know. And the reason why I say that is because she was in a long-term relationship with him for 2 years, right? Now that doesn't mean rape doesn't happen. Of course it does. We all know that.
0: Rape happens in marriages. I mean, and this guy had a history of being a blackout drunk. So, rationalize it that way, it really doesn't matter at this point, Will, whether she's telling the truth or not, whether he is. I mean, he's so badly damaged by this that if he stays in the ballot.
3: No, I got all of that, Tom. Okay. I agree. Yeah. All that. Of course, and if you, rape in marriages happens all the time, unfortunately. That's not my point. My point is this, that she says that, and I told her for Plattner, let's be honest, but what really, really hurts me is that across the political spectrum, pretty much they piled onto Plattner and just basically, there's like some exceptions, and just basically said he's lying and he's a abuser. Quack, quack, quack. Okay, the reason why I'm not ready to say that. The woman that she seems intelligent, articulate, she seems sincere. All this is true. What really makes me wonder, though, if you were in a relationship with someone for a long term, 2 years is pretty long. You agree politically with them 100%. Wouldn't you maybe consider and of course I'm a male, I'm not female, so I've never been raped, but wouldn't you consider the option, at least, of contacting Plattner and saying, look, Graham, we know this happened. Yeah. This was horrible. And at some point, you have got to come clean on this. But I'm gonna remain quiet until after the election.
0: Yeah. Again, Will, this is all that, you know, and we can, maybe they should have, and maybe he should have, and she said she told him she didn't ever want to have contact with him again, and he backed off and hadn't had contact with her. But none of, that's all psychodrama now. You know, it's just, it's all it's all water under the bridge.
3: I think Susan Collins is going to win now. This is the real damage here.
0: I think they're going to stay home.
3: I think
0: if they pick this guy, what's his name? Troy Jackson. Thank you very much. Who is a former state senator. He's a Bernie-crat, basically. He's got very similar politics. He's well known. He ran for governor. He didn't win, but you know, the establishment was very much against him. If they pick him, I think that there's a pretty good chance. If they don't pick him, I think it's going to be so disheartening to people in the Democratic Party in Maine. Although I'm not a Mainer, I've been there, but I used to live next door in New Hampshire. But I think it's going to be so destructive if they don't pick at least somebody who shares those values. Because I think an awful lot of people were voting for Plattner. We're not voting for him because they loved him, although he was a good speaker and he's charismatic. They were voting for him because of his positions. America has turned the corner. Will, I got to run. Thanks for the call.
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0: And I think the bottom line is, in the Democratic Party being accused of rape, this is not the Al Franken thing. This is much more serious. It's an absolute red line.

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1: Hey, Tom Hartman here. In my new book, Threshold, The Crisis of Western Culture, I'm looking at the deteriorating state of our planet, where the dynamics of environmental, economic, and population change are boiling over the limits within which society can function. I'll be busting the myths and ideologies of religious fundamentalism, capitalism run amok, male domination and hierarchy, and militarism that are draining our world of its natural and human resources and engendering the suffering of millions for the benefit of a few. Threshold examines cultures that have thrived from the mother city of Caral, Peru to modern Denmark, and targets five

0: Dogs have been our best friends in our worst times. 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
2: "To discover brilliant, innovative, creative, and original thinking is one of life's rare privileges. 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Because The Last Hours of Ancient Sunlight is a seminal work offering a viewpoint original yet ancient, I see our situation today in a new light. And because of the scope and depth of this work, I find it inspiring as well as disturbing. I rather exhausted superlative in praise of Tom Hartman's book, The Prophet's Way, which I rightly called the most important book I've ever read. But now I find the sequel calling for equal praise, since the issue here addresses the whole of our species, and indeed all species.
1: The Last Hours of Ancient Sunlight, The Fate of the World and What We Can Do Before It's Too Late by Tom Hartman, in bookstores everywhere.

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1: America turns.
0: Welcome back. Picking up your calls here. Mark in Homestead, California. Hey, Mark, what's up?
2: Hey, Tom, it's that Plattner thing again. The guy covered it. You covered it well with the previous call. But I had a couple of questions. Did you get a chance to see the interview on CNN with Tapper and maybe the Mika Brzezinski one with the political reporter? Did you?
0: I am not sure what interview you're talking about, so probably not.
2: Well, anyway, they had one on CNN with Tapper, and she told her side of the story, and I thought it was kind of weird that he didn't ask why she didn't lock the door, and also on Morning Joe with Mika Brzezinski, she kind of tore him to shreds, I guess, the reporter.
0: I saw that interview. Again, Mark, Graham Plattner is gone. The more we talk about him, the more we're just wasting time. I think that
2: All right, sir. Okay, I got your point.
0: No
2: just
0: offense.
2: Explain to me.
0: You know, if there's a lesson here that you want to discuss about it, I'm happy to.
2: No, but what I mean is I was naive thinking, it isn't evidence that would hold up in a court of law, but with a political scandal, you don't need that.
0: That's true.
2: That's
0: true. And I think the one big lesson here is that you had three out-of-state consultants who came into Maine, kind of parachuted into Maine, had seen a YouTube video that Graham Plattner had made and said, wow, this guy is great, and just, boom, let's run him for the Senate. And I think if nothing else, the lesson that I draw from this is that let's let somebody run for city council first, right? Before you try to make him a senator. Get somebody who at least is familiar with the political process, who's been through it, who has shown for a year or two in elected office that they actually can function, that they can get along with other people, that they can manage an office, that they can deal with a campaign. The fact that he is essentially now, whining and complaining and saying, you know, I didn't do it and all this kind of stuff, it speaks very poorly of him, in my opinion. And so, you know, it's a good thing that Maine has moved on this quickly. But, you know, the more and more the blame, the finger of blame is being

0: pointed not so much at him, although, you know, clearly he should have at least disclosed this to the people inside the party, but to these three consultants who just parachuted in from out of state. Mark, I got to run, but thanks for the call. You know, final statement you want to say?
1: Take care.
0: Okay, thanks a lot, Mark. Good talking to you. Alan in DeKalb, Illinois. Hey, Alan, what's on your mind today?
2: Hey, Tom. Unfortunately, a bad topic, but the Plattner thing again. So
0: sure.
2: I guess
0: it's fine.
2: My question for you is this. Based on what I've seen in commentary by Democratic pundits on MS Now, countless articles about this, I was really taken aback at how much vitriol a lot of mainstream Democrats had toward just progressives demanding apologies from Bernie.
0: Oh, I know. It's
2: this,
0: sick.
2: That, and the other.
0: And going after Bernie and going after Warren and everything. You know, it's the old internecine warfare that just is not at all useful or productive. You know, and by the way, this, you know, Gary Hart, you know, with Donna Rice, it turned out Donna Rice had set him up. Years later, we found that out. And in fact, he was, you know, I spent some time with Gary Hart. We were on a cruise together, and he's been on this program. Al Franken, my old colleague and friend from Air America Radio, same thing. These guys, you know, they were kicked out for something that I would still argue in their favor. I'm not arguing in Graham Plattner's favor, though. Nobody accused either one of them of rape. Rape is something that you can't get past. Sorry.
2: Right, but here's why I think that the Plattner thing is not under the bridge,
0: mm-hmm.
2: And this is because what happened to Plattner could happen to just about any Democratic political figure, because you could have some woman that comes out from 20 years ago that you knew in high school, and maybe you guys had sex in the back seat, maybe whatever. She could come out and decide, I know I never said it back then, but now I'm saying it, and boom, what are you going to do about it? What are you going to do about it, Jake Tapper, if it happens to you, if some woman comes out and says, Jake Tapper did this to me?
0: I get all that, Alan, but she's not the only one. And that's the real nail in the coffin. I mean, the New York Times interviewed four women who felt that he was inappropriate toward them. And, you know, mm-hmm. This one who said that, yes, it's rape and or something very much like that, that you could call rape. And another who said he was very physical with her. And then he himself talked about being blackout drunk, you know, to treat his PTSD. So you add all that together, and in my mind, it becomes a credible charge. And one that he just can't get past.
2: I agree with that.
0: You know.
2: But it could happen to anybody, I think.
0: Male or female, frankly, although it's far more likely that it would happen to a male. But generally speaking, mm-hmm. You know, like, this is why when Kirsten Gillibrand went after Al Franken and demanded that he resign over a joke photo where he was holding his hands 6 inches above a woman's breasts who was pretending to sleep for the purpose of the photo, and this got blown up into a thing by Fox News and the right wing, and I was like, you know, Al, don't quit. And he's like, you know, my own senator here from New York State is telling me to quit. What am I going to do? And you know, and Gary Hart back in the day, you know, a picture of Donna Rice sitting on his lap, you know, I think our standards are getting a little more rigorous, or our fact checking is getting a little more rigorous. But this is beyond the pale, and it's time for Maine to pick the next guy. Mm-hmm. And the real debate, the real conversation that at least Maine is having, and that I think, frankly, the nation should have, is what is the future direction of the Democratic Party? And the subset of that is, therefore, who should replace Graham Plattner? Because I think that that primary, setting aside Plattner's personality, I think that primary showed that Maine voters are ready for a genuine progressive, and we're hearing that message in state after state after state. The Democratic Party wants its damn Democratic Party back. It wants FDR back. It wants Jack Kennedy and LBJ back. It's tired of milquetoast Democrats. Alan, I got to run.
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6: As the climate continues to warm, we will see events like this increasingly frequently.
7: While we were out, historic, disruptive, and deadly record heat waves strike both Europe and the U.S. Extreme heat intensifies major wildfires across Greece, Portugal, and Colorado. 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
9: London isn't just calling, it's cooking.
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9: We ain't seen nothing yet.
8: Okay, Desi Doyen, it was a hot, hot holiday week, not only here in the U.S., but, well, elsewhere around the world, unfortunately.
7: Yes, unfortunately. While we were out, record-shattering heat waves struck both the U.S. and Europe. Now, in the U.S., more than half of all U.S. residents were under extreme heat alerts over the 4th of July weekend, forcing the cancellation of numerous Independence Day events. The extreme heat and sweltering humidity caused the death of at least 28 people. Mm. Electricity prices in the central and eastern U.S. surged as the heat strained the national grid. More than 600,000 Americans lost power at one point in the dangerous heat, and the extreme heat is hitting as the World Cup enters its critical knockout rounds.
8: And this heat wasn't just bad, it's been staying bad for quite a few days in a row.
7: Yes, it's very persistent. In Europe, the nearly simultaneous historic heat wave in late June is now officially the continent's most severe heat wave on record. Germany, Hungary, Czechia, Poland, and Denmark set new all-time national heat records. Officials estimate more than 20,000 excess heat deaths across Europe.
8: 20,000?
7: Yes. Train tracks buckled, roads melted, electric grids, hospitals, and mortuaries overwhelmed. Europe is the fastest warming continent, and this latest heat wave exposed weaknesses in the continent's infrastructure and buildings that were designed for a climate that no longer exists.
8: Among them, the fact that they don't have air condition in many homes, which, ironically, were they to get it, would only make the burning of fossil fuels causing all of this even worse.
7: Yep, until everyone is able to switch over completely to renewable electricity. Another heat wave is now on tap for Europe, the third since May. On DW News, Dr. Liz Bentley of the European Meteorological Society warned,
10: it's not only becoming the new norm, it's actually going to continue to get more extreme beyond this. We're not just seeing them as kind of every decade or so. We're seeing them every year, typically temperatures being broken. And that's going to become an annual event. And even if you look, go forward a few decades, we'll look back to the summer of 2026 and say, oh, that's quite a cool summer compared to what we get now.
8: If only someone had been trying to warn people twice a week for 6 minutes for about 18 years.
7: The relentless heat also intensified major fires in Greece, Portugal, Spain, and France. In the western U.S., the heat triggered more than 36 major wildfires, including a massive fire on the Colorado-Utah border that has killed 3 firefighters and burned nearly 50 square miles. And yes, it is climate change, driven by the burning of fossil fuels. Scientists at World Weather Attribution announced that the intensity and long duration of the combined heat and humidity of both the U.S. and the European heat waves would have been, quote, virtually impossible without the effects of fossil fuel pollution, impossible before humans began warming the planet. A troubling pattern has also emerged this summer. All-time heat records are being broken with unusually large margins over previous records. New York City Mayor Zohran Mamdani called on residents to set their thermostats to 78 degrees, as recommended for years by the U.S. Department of Energy. But immediately afterward, the Trump Energy Department deleted more than 6,000 government web pages with tips for energy saving, according to the Internet Archive.
8: Wow.
7: And finally, some better news down under. Beginning July 1st, Australians across most of their country now receive 3 free hours of electricity every afternoon. Huh. It's part of a new initiative that utilizes excess solar energy generated during peak sunlight hours. And again, completely free.
8: Because they have so much solar, they don't know what to do with it.
7: Yep.
8: For much more on all of these stories and the many we couldn't get to today, check out our website at greennews.bradblog.com. 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I'm Brad Friedman.
7: And I'm Desi Doyen.
8: And this has been your Green News Report. I've come from a land of love. Need us
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1: And welcome to the second hour of our program. On the line with us are our dear friend Phil Itner, the veteran war correspondent, host of the On the Edge podcast. He's based out of Kyiv, Ukraine. Philip Itner, PHILIPITTNER on YouTube, Itner Philip on social media. And Phil, I hear from Sean that the Russians bombed the building next door to you.
2: Yeah. I apologize if I come off a little bit fuzzy, Tom, but I haven't had a full night's sleep in about a week. The Russians have been doing this kind of tit-for-tat response to what the Ukrainians are doing deep inside Ukraine. I'm sure that the NATO conference had something to do with it. But ever since the night of July 2nd, they've been viciously attacking Kyiv in particular, but cities around the country, because they're losing on the battlefield. So yep. The only response that they have is to terrorize people of urban centers to try and then pressure political movement towards, you know, just any kind of peace possible. And yes, Sean's right. It was on the night of the 2nd, a drone came in and hit a hotel that is my next door neighbor, less than a football field away, basically on the same street. These are, you know, the hotel is my next door neighbor, and they took out the top three floors, I would say.
1: Wow.
2: Not literally, but, you know, the damage caused in the subsequent fire. Had that Shahid drone, we presume it was a Shahid, if that drone had been off by a matter of a couple of yards, a couple of meters, you know, there's every chance in the world that it would have taken me out. So it drives it home, and it gives you the realization of the risk of just living in Ukraine. It's not the first time I've had a shell come near me. You know, I've been in wars before. I've been under mortar attack in Iraq. I had a suicide bomber detonate his explosives in the lobby of the hotel I was staying at. I've been mortared by the Taliban. It's not fun, obviously, but it's what they're gonna do. And if you allow them then to change what you're going to do, then they succeed in their objective, which is essentially, now those other instances, there was actually military operations going on. We were at war. This is terrorism.
1: Yeah.
2: This is straight up terrorism.
1: Well, I would argue it has been all along.
2: Oh, it has been all along. Yeah, absolutely.
1: I mean, Russians are going after civilian targets, whereas Ukrainians
2: I just went through that. I just went through that winter in which they were destroying utilities and infrastructure during an incredibly harsh, cold, sub-zero winter, which we have in Ukraine. That's what happens. It's harsh weather. And there was no military objective to it. That's a war crime. That's terrorism. You know, you look at the assassinations and the torture chambers that they build whenever they occupy a city. One only need look at Bucha or Irpin or places like that. You know, I've spoken to people that lived in Kherson down in southeast Ukraine, who said everybody knew where the torture center was, and that was on purpose because the Russians want you to know that they are torturing your fellow citizens so that you live in fear. Right. This is their technique of what they quote unquote call warfare, but it is little more than terrorism.
1: Yeah, it's remarkable. And it appears that and I find it particularly bizarre that Trump is still having these 90-minute conversation phone calls with Putin every other week. And he had another one day before he went to the NATO conference, where he immediately tried to blow up NATO by saying that he wants to grab Greenland. But anyway, it appears to me that Kyiv has kind of turned the tide on this thing, that Putin is fighting for his life now, not just politically, as you and I have discussed in the past. Kyiv has hit 12 Russian oil tankers now, and the drones, and what's the deal with Trump saying that he will license Patriot missiles to Ukraine rather than giving them or selling them? I mean, licensing them, doesn't that mean that, okay, over the next 3 years you can tool up a factory to build these things? Is that am I understanding that correctly?
2: Yeah, I mean, it's basically that. There are making munitions for the Patriot, which is essential. That's the one thing that the Ukrainians can't do on their own, is create these missiles which can knock out Russian hypersonic missiles. That's the only thing the Ukrainians can't, they don't have a shield against. And so they're desperate for more munitions for the few Patriot systems that they already have. They need the actual missiles.
1: Right.
2: There are a couple of locations in Europe that build separate components, but then they'll have to be compiled. There's talk of creating an entirely new plant that would be self-sufficient, whether or not that would be on Ukrainian territory or somewhere else in Europe, so that it could easily be transported here.
1: Right.
2: It's yet to be determined. And of course, it all really actually, you know, I'll believe it when I see it, you know, sort of thing. It's like he could change his mind tomorrow.
1: Well, it seemed to me like this was just another delaying tactic so that Trump could do what Putin wanted. That was my take. Forgive me for being a cynic, but when he talks to Putin for 90 minutes and then goes and says, oh, yeah, sure, we'll give you a license. I mean, really?
2: Yeah. Yeah, I get the same sentiment, and it's not going to change anything soon.
1: Right.
2: And unfortunately, this is an urgent situation. You know, without the ability to knock out their ballistic missiles, they can just rain those things down on us, and there's very little we can do to stop them.
1: Right.
2: The Shahed drones can be stopped by a multitude of different ways that are created here domestically within Ukraine. But these hypersonic missiles that they fire at us, there's nothing except a Patriot. Well, not nothing, but there are very few systems that can knock it out like a Patriot can. Right. There are a couple of, I think the Swedes, it's the Swedes who have a system that does something similar to the Patriot. The Ukrainians are working on a system of their own, but the best solution would just be to send crates and crates and crates of munition that fit to it's procrastinating, and in the meantime we are getting pelted. So it's another instance where it seems to me that, you know, Trump has allegiance and is compromised by Vladimir Putin. And the sooner we come to that realization, the better.
1: Yeah, we have a Manchurian candidate running our country.
2: We do.
1: The president is if not a useful idiot for Russia, an actual Russian agent or I don't know what
2: somebody
1: the
2: who has compromise.
1: Yeah, exactly.
2: Somebody who has compromise.
1: He's been in Putin's pocket all along.
2: Got something on him.
1: Yeah, for sure. What's your, we kind of predicated this conversation, or the context of this conversation, that Russia is, you know, beating Ukraine up so badly, is in part in response to Ukraine, you know, hitting Moscow. We talked about this last week. You know, that suddenly Ukraine is having some real substantial successes. Is that sustainable?
2: Yeah, it is. On the Ukrainian side, absolutely 100% sustainable. They are creating their own cruise missiles. They have their own ballistic missile system. They can they hit a fuel facility in a city called Omsk, which is 2,300 kilometers away, which I guess would be around, what is that, 2,000 miles, 1,900 miles, something to that effect. I don't have a slide rule right in front of me. But it's deep inside Russia, and they have the capacity to do that. And they have the capacity to do that by domestic production. So they are, or production centers that are in European countries that are, you know, directly operated by Ukraine. So Ukraine has facilities in Europe that only
1: where they're less likely to get hit by Russia.
2: And they can't get hit right by them. Now, there's been a lot of talk recently about the possibility of a Moscow strike somewhere in Europe that would test Article 5, which might be purposeful, because is Donald Trump really going to come to the aid of Estonia or even Poland, for that matter? I mean, the Europeans certainly would, but would that test America's dedication to Article 5 of the a NATO alliance? And that's really what Vladimir Putin would love to see happen, is divide and conquer, is to shear off the transatlantic alliance, even though Canada isn't going anywhere. And, you know, one of the good things that did come out of that NATO meeting this week in Turkey was that, you know, more promises and you know, contribution from Canada was dedicated to Ukraine. But, you know, America is the big boy in the NATO alliance. And if Russia is to threaten Article 5, not, you know, that it would break the Europeans off, because the Europeans aren't going anywhere. They recognize the threat. But could it shear America off? And that would change so much about global dynamics, which would be exactly what the Kremlin wants.
1: Yeah.
2: So we'll see what happens with that. But it's, you know, we are in, this week has been, I said to you at the beginning, you know, apologies if I seem a little off, because I haven't slept, because since the 2nd of July, you know, you're right. The Ukrainians have been absolutely devastating the Shadow Fleet. They hit 12 of these oil tankers, which provide lifeblood economic support for their war effort. And they hit deep inside Russia. They hit, you know, they've been hitting St. Petersburg, Moscow, things that Putin can't deny.
1: Right.
2: And that, you know, and then, of course, they retaliate with these terror methods. And so we're in this period of tit-tat, and it's just agonizing on both sides, frankly, yeah, Tom.
1: I totally get it. Well, Phil, stay safe, my friend, and you know, we'll catch up with you next
2: week. I'm not going
1: anywhere. There you go. Okay.
2: I'm not going anywhere, Tom.
1: God
2: see you
1: bless
2: next week.
1: You. Okay. Thanks a lot, Phil. Good talking to you. The great Phil Itner. Check out his podcast, On the Edge. Philip Itner on YouTube. Itner Philip on social media. We'll be right back. 18 minutes, Pat. Or I'll be right back. 18 minutes past you.
0: This is the Tom Hartman Program.
1: Meanwhile, Donald Trump is denying disaster aid to blue states while bragging about giving it to red states. How is this even legal?

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2: Hey, Tom Hartman here. In my new book, Threshold, The Crisis of Western Culture, I'm looking at the deteriorating state of our planet, where the dynamics of environmental, economic, and population change are boiling over the limits within which society can function. I'll be busting the myths and ideologies of religious fundamentalism, capitalism run amok, male domination and hierarchy, and militarism that are draining our world of its natural and human resources and engendering the suffering of millions for the benefit of a few. Threshold examines cultures that have thrived from the mother city of Corral, Peru to modern Denmark, and targets five areas of policy, national, religious, economic, corporate, and environmental, for specific and immediate reform. Radical in scope and boldness, but simple in its common sense logic, my book Threshold illustrates the mistakes we have made as a culture, as a country, and as individuals, and provides the inspiration and motivation that you're looking for to build a better, more sustainable world for all. It's available in fine bookstores everywhere. Threshold.
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0: 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Specific product availability depends on individual state regulations. 24 minutes past the hour. Welcome back. So Donald Trump has now bragged. He's gone on his Nazi-infested social media site and bragged about how he has passed out hundreds of millions of dollars to red states, to a series of red states, $846 million in disaster relief funds to red states. He bragged about that. The same day that he said no to a $227 million request from New York, New Jersey, Massachusetts, and Rhode Island. Kathy Hochul, the governor of New York, said New York's communities deserve to have access to every resource available to recover and rebuild. This all goes back to just a massive, deadly snowstorm they had in February that created massive damage across these four states. She said, instead, we have a president who is turning his back on his home state. We will appeal to ensure New Yorkers receive the federal assistance they deserve. Sheldon Whitehouse and the rest of the state's congressional Democratic delegation wrote a letter condemning this. After months of inaction on July 2nd, Trump denied Rhode Island's request for a major disaster declaration related to record snowfalls and cold temperatures. And that letter even pointed out that Trump bragged about giving $846 million to red states while refusing to give $227 million to blue states. And then he did the same thing last year. He denied disaster relief requests from Vermont, Illinois, and Maryland, and Colorado and California all around the same time. And I don't understand how he's getting away with this. I don't understand, you know, if Bill Clinton had done this or Barack Obama had done this to red states, the screaming never would have stopped. The media would be treating it day after day, nonstop, like some kind of massive scandal. Like, who could imagine this could ever happen in America? And yet when Trump does it and brags about it, it's what, Thursday? I'm just astonished. I mean, I understand our media has a right-wing bias, and most of our media is owned by right-wing billionaires and giant corporations, and reporters ever since Rich Bond back in the 70s or 80s said, well, let's work the refs. You know, the reporters have been a little sensitive about having liberal bias. But how does he get away with this? Where is the media? Where is the press? Why is nobody else talking about this? I don't get it. Am I missing something? Let me know. Meanwhile, health insurance prices are exploding. I'll tell you about that after the break, and I'll pick up your calls.
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0: It's the place where smart people get their news. We'll be right back.

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2: I'm Rick Call Smith. Now. You'll thank me later. This is Labor History in Two. On this day in labor history, the year was 1935. That was the day transit workers in the Bronx walked off the job in what is referred to as the squeegee strike. These were the days when New York City's public transit was barely organized. Two of the three transit companies in New York City were privately owned with entrenched company unions. Up to this point, transit bosses had successfully crushed every previous strike. Now, six car cleaners at the Jerome Avenue barn had just been fired for refusing management's imposed speed up. Supervisors had replaced their 10-inch squeegees with those that measured 14 inches. They were expected to clean more in a shorter period of time. According to historian Joshua Freeman, author of In Transit, when word spread that the six cleaners had been fired, others downed their tools in protest. They demanded, unsuccessfully, to meet with the shop foreman. After several hours of waiting, they discovered that management had removed their time cards. That's when the two-day walkout began. As many as 70 workers stormed off the job. Pickets went up outside the barn and at the Interborough Rapid Transit headquarters. The regional NLRB office quickly mediated a settlement that forced the IRT to reinstate the discharged workers and strikers and to answer their grievances. Freeman notes this first strike, though small in scale and brief, was significant. The victory of the squeegee strike immediately built the TWU's authority citywide. It quickly brought several hundred new members into the union. The new dues-paying members provided a financial base for full-time organizers needed to organize New York City's transit. The union would grow rapidly and soon enjoy a number of organizing victories. For more information, go to laborhistoryin2.com, like us on Facebook, follow us on Twitter at laborhistoryin2.
3: This healthcare system is not normal. A healthcare system based on profit is not normal. A healthcare system that is not based on well-being and health is not normal. And everyone in one way or another is affected. And that's why we need everyone to join together and to demand something better.
4: Welcome to Code WAC, where we break down how our healthcare system really works, what it means for you, and how we can make it better for everyone. I'm your host, Brenda Gazar. Nearly everyone has a healthcare story. For some, it's an insurance claim that was denied. For others, it's a medical bill they couldn't afford, a hospital that closed in their community, or a job they didn't leave because their health insurance depended on it. Dr. Anna Malino, a retired pediatrician and longtime advocate for a national single-payer healthcare system, says Americans have come to accept experiences like these as simply part of life. She argues they don't have to be.
3: You're absolutely right. It is normal for us. But if you just go anywhere outside of this country and you explain to them what our healthcare system is all about, they look at you incredulously. They can't believe that this is a normal healthcare system. You know, the medical debt, you know, that affects 20 million people. That is almost non-existent in other countries. And yet, with all of these statistics, you know, people just don't even bat an eye because we think that this is normal. We think that it's normal to have this two-tiered healthcare system.
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0: 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Welcome back. 35 minutes past the hour. Picking up your calls here. Brian in Albuquerque, New Mexico. Hey, Brian, what's up?
1: Hey, good morning, Tom. Did you happen to catch Rahm Emanuel made a speech in Israel? I believe it was yesterday morning to the Knesset.
0: I missed it. I'm sorry.
1: Well, it's on YouTube.
0: Mm-hmm.
1: If you're interested in international politics and our relationship with Israel, I highly, highly recommend it.
0: You want to give me a quick summary, Brian? Brian, it sounds to me like your cell phone just faded out. Did it start over again?
1: I'm walking down the street with my dogs.
0: Uh-huh.
1: He had a lot of tough words for Bibi Netanyahu and the Israeli expansionist right.
0: Oh, interesting.
1: And, yeah, he got very emotionally choked up about much of it because he said a lot of things that Israelis need to hear.
0: Mm-hmm.
1: And any American that's interested in this, call it a friction point in world politics, needs to watch this.
0: That's interesting.
1: And
0: I think Rahm is trying to make a political comeback. I'm not sure where he's trying to point himself, but...
1: Well, there's... strong rumors he's going to throw his hat in the ring, and he's going to have an effect on the next presidential election, one way or the other. And the point I wanted to make is a lot of leading Democrats are Jewish and have a relationship with Israel, but we really don't know where any of them stand, like Governor Pritzker, Governor Shapiro, Amy Klobuchar, Chuck Schumer. I think we need to get all these issues out in the open, on the table.
0: Yeah,
1: and discuss them.
0: Bernie Sanders is Jewish. He lived in Israel. When he was young, he was in a kibbutz, and he's up front about his positions.
1: Right, and we're back in a hot war now with Iran.
0: Yeah,
1: which Israel was primarily the catalyst of.
0: Yeah,
1: and you know this is going to be a huge, huge issue. This war is going to get drug out. It's going to play a big factor in the midterms.
0: Yeah,
1: and we need to get focused like a laser. And then realize all the people that are dominant in American media and online and all the worldwide intelligence agencies, they're going to be feeding propaganda to the American people for the next 6 months.
0: Oh, yeah.
1: And
0: it's going to get wild. And I continue to think that one of the reasons why 3 or 4 million fewer Democrats showed up to vote in 2024 than in 4 years earlier was because Joe Biden and Kamala Harris were both supporting Netanyahu's genocidal attacks on Gaza.
1: Yeah, unfortunately, too many leading American politicians would rather just keep their mouth shut and not say anything.
0: Well, and take AIPAC's money. Yeah, yeah.
1: Right.
0: I get it.
1: They want to play it safe. You know, don't make all their voting bloc grouchy at them for whatever reason.
0: Yeah.
1: But we have this huge religious sensitivities about this war. That we never...
0: Well, it's not just this war. It's also Israel. I mean, I had a radio station manager sit me down once and say, you've got to stop trashing Israel. It makes you sound anti-Semitic. And I'm like, yeah, I'm not anti-Semitic, and I'm not going to stop talking about... You know, but it's just, you know, it's a tough one. It's always been a tough one. But I don't think, frankly, over the last couple of years in particular, since Netanyahu has just gotten so... outrageous, and Ben Gavir and some of the people around him just literally coming right out and saying, you know, just kill them all. I don't think it's defensible in any way. Brian, I got to move along, but thank you for the call. Scott in Lombard, Illinois. Hey, Scott, what's up?
2: Hey, Tom. One more thing on Graham Plattner. I think it's a good thing he's out. I don't believe he was real. I mean, I think he was put there by the Republicans.
0: I don't think he was put there by the Republicans, but it's entirely possible that he's a very good chameleon. I don't know, and going forward, I don't care anymore, other than lessons learned. You know, we don't bring in out-of-state consultants and put people who've never even run for the city council in a position to run for the United States Senate.
2: Well, I mean, I don't understand how they didn't vet him and everything. I think there's so much money going around. I think everything is just corrupt completely.
0: Yeah.
2: Where we're not seeing what we, you know, it's all fake.
0: I'm not sure that it was corruption that got him that nomination.
2: I think it was
0: idealism and enthusiasm and a lack of and carelessness, let's say. It's time to move on. I mean, the big question now is what's going to happen. In my prediction, and this is just my opinion, and I've never been a Mainer. I lived in New Hampshire next door. I've spent some time in Maine, but I know a few Mainers. But my prediction is that if they pick a Janet Mills style, or even Janet Mills herself, but a Janet Mills style centrist Democrat who's taking money from big corporations and AIPAC and try to put that person up for the Senate, that Susan Collins will beat them. And on the other hand, if they pick, for example, Troy Jackson or some other progressive who has a genuine record as being a progressive and a pretty impeccable one, who can say the things that Graham Plattner was saying and not be Graham Plattner, I think there's still a very good chance of beating Susan Collins.
2: And I mean, I fell out of love with Democrats. I mean, they do a few things for the poor, and they give the rich whatever they want, just like Republicans. And I'm like a true progressive now. I mean, I think there should be a progressive party.
0: Well,
2: and then the other
0: that ain't going to happen. But
2: Democrats.
0: we should do what Charles Koch and buddies did with the Republican Party, with the Tea Party and the Concord Coalition and all that. And the MAGA movement is we should take over the Democratic Party. It's a billion-dollar corporation. It is takeoverable. It has happened before. We've had a progressive Democratic Party for, back during FDR's presidency and during Kennedy and Johnson's presidency to a large extent. And we can do it again. It's just, you know, we just had a couple. And for that matter, as I've said many times on this program, Joe Biden, abandoned to a large extent the middle-of-the-road, squishy neoliberalism that was associated with both Clinton and Obama. And he never got enough credit for it, frankly, and because he never bragged about it, because he was such a kind of quiet, self-effacing guy. But, I think the Democratic Party has a huge opportunity here, and people like you and me, Scott, need to get inside it and take it over and push it to... I was going to say to the left, but really it's to the center, because what we're talking about is, you know, the stuff that every American wants. You know, we all want a decent healthcare system we can afford. We all want to be able to send our kids to college regardless of our income. We all want decent housing. We all want safe, you know, food and pure air and
2: real
0: water.
2: Center.
0: Yeah, yeah, straightforward stuff. Scott, thanks for the call. Don in Grand Isle, Vermont. Hey, Don, what's up?
3: Hey, I was just thinking today, you know, we all know that Republicans are pretty ruthless and they know what they're doing.
0: Oh, yeah.
3: I don't think Graham Plattner's ex-girlfriend, the Republicans had anything to do with it, because she would have come out after the 13th. This looks more like the Democratic or the corporate Democrats' way of getting Plattner out. Then they have the 2 weeks to come up with a corporate replacement. Your thoughts?
0: That thought has occurred to me. In fact, it occurred to me walking home from work yesterday afternoon that if the Democratic Party in Maine had figured out that the Republican Party knew that there was more dirt on Graham Plattner that was going to come out of a sexual nature, and apparently that's the case, that's the rumor, is that the Republicans have been waiting to drop this on his head, but they're waiting until after the point where the party can't replace him. And if the Democratic Party figured that out, they might have sat down with this woman who had on the record with the New York Times said she had a problematic relationship with him and said, is there anything more you want to tell us? And then the whole story comes out and then they say, you know, let's publicize this. You know, it's not outside the realm of possibility, and it would probably be a smart thing to do politically, you know, to get a wounded or a bad candidate, basically, out of the way, you know, in time to get a decent candidate in there. But whether it happened that way or not, I don't know, and frankly, I don't care. I mean, you know, it'll be an interesting book by one of those New York Times writers 2 years after it happens, sort of thing. But, you know, for right now... The big question is, what's Maine going to do to replace Graham Platter? Who are they going to replace him with?
3: Troy Jackson.
0: Yeah, well, that's my hope. You know, he seems to be the guy. But again, I'm not a Mainer, and I don't know enough about Maine politics to say that emphatically. But he certainly seems to be the guy that the progressives in Maine are coalescing around. Don, thanks a lot for the call. Great to hear from you. It's 45 minutes past the hour. I'll be back with more of your calls in just a minute.
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0: 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I'll be right back with you.

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0: were promised something, you know, work hard, play by the rules, and you'd own a home, raise a family, retire with dignity. That was the deal, the American dream. So what happened to it? Well, here's the truth nobody told you. It didn't die, it was killed. And we know who did it, when they did it, and how they got away with it for almost 150 years. It starts with a lie buried in a court case in 1886. It runs straight through Reagan, and it's still robbing you blind right now. This wasn't bad luck. It was a crime, the greatest political crime ever told. Who killed the American dream? The greatest political crime ever told. The new book by me, Tom Hartman. It's time you knew who did it. Who Killed the American Dream by Tom Hartman. Welcome back. 10 minutes before the hour. Picking up your calls here. Susan in Saratoga Springs, New York. Hey, Susan, what's up?
1: Oh, nothing much. How are you doing, Tom?
0: Good. What's on your mind?
1: Good. Well, I wanted to see what your opinion was about the... It's NDAA, this national security thing with the Pentagon, and we're mixing and we're putting our military with Israel.
0: Yeah, there's a provision in the proposed Pentagon budget.
1: I don't know a lot about it.
0: Yeah, there's a provision in the proposed Pentagon budget that would merge in some small ways the American and Israeli militaries, and it's got a number of people pretty freaked out.
1: Yeah, I think it's very scary. I do. I think it's terrifying.
0: Yeah. Yeah, especially given the massive war crimes that the Israeli military has been committing.
1: Yes.
0: What, but which is not to mention that we have been doing the same. I mean, the entire war in Iran is illegal. Killing the little girls at the school, the murdering these people off in these little boats off the coast of Venezuela and Colombia.
1: It's horrible.
0: You know, I mean,
1: I do have hope for America.
0: Yeah.
1: I do have hope. And Tom, you know, I watched The View for entertainment.
0: Mm-hmm.
1: And yesterday with MTG, it was the perfect example of neoliberalism and the way these women attacked her. And I agree with her on a lot of the things she said regarding the Platinum Report.
0: Mm-hmm.
1: Yeah. And it was quite an interesting interview because it is timing with Platner, and Platner isn't qualified. And I agree with that. He should resign.
0: Yeah.
1: And
0: well, he has
1: old talk, and I know you're tired of it, but you know, it is
0: okay.
1: A timing thing.
0: Yeah.
1: And they just attacked her, and then she got into AIPAC.
0: Mm-hmm.
1: And you know, all of this money going to Israel.
0: Mm-hmm.
1: And I agree with her. I mean, there's too much money in AIPAC, and there's too much power through that particular PAC.
0: I agree.
1: And it's scary stuff. And now we've talked the military, and you know, Israel is like a firestorm.
0: Mm-hmm.
1: And we keep getting deeper in, and it just scares me to think that our military, you know, and they would have more access to funding from us and everything. I mean,
0: yeah.
1: Ro Khanna is really, it's only Ro Khanna and Massey that are really talking about it, which, mm-hmm. you know,

0: Why? Why aren't more people talking about this? This is a really important
1: because there's more people taking money from AIPAC, and afraid of what might happen if they cross them. I mean, this is a political organization that has the power to destroy people's political lives. And in fact has done so on multiple occasions recently. And so, you know, there you go. Susan, thank you for the call. Yeah. Shirley in Mesa, Arizona. Hey, Shirley, what's on your mind today?
2: Birthright citizenship.
1: Oh, go for it.
2: I'm remembering when Trump first ran, I must have seen it on MSNBC, but there was something, I don't know if it's called birthright tourism or baby tourism, but to shore up one of his failing properties, he was importing people from Russia, rich women, to spend the last month or two of their pregnancy here so their children would get birthright citizenship.
1: I have read articles suggesting that. I can't say for sure that it's true, but I certainly know that the accusation has been out there for quite some time. Yeah. And not only that, you know, Don Jr., Ivanka, and Eric were all born before Ivana, their mother, became a U.S. citizen. They're all anchor babies.
2: Oh, my God, yeah. Well,
1: not to mention Barron, you know, whose mother only became a citizen once she was declared an Einstein-level genius and got an Einstein visa. Don't get me started, Shirley.
2: I'm not seeing that Einstein at all.
1: Yeah. Yeah, no, the hypocrisy is absolutely screaming insane. Yeah.
2: Yeah, but I just want this brought up over and over and over. Every time he brings up birthright citizenship, well, he funded it. He made money off of it.
1: Yeah, good point. Good point. Shirley, thank you. Well said. Robert in Los Angeles. Hey, Robert, what's up? Thanks for listening to KPFK.
3: Hey. Oh, yeah. Thank you so much for what you do, Tom. We're really grateful for you bringing free speech to America. You're doing a great job.
1: Thank you.
3: You know, I'm really outraged about the situation with Renee Good. You know, Renee Good is an American woman, an American citizen, murdered by ICE.
1: Yep.
3: She's murdered by a member of ICE, Jonathan Ross. And talk about getting in trouble with AIPAC. In my neighborhood here in Los Angeles, it's a very affluent neighborhood, I'll tell you. And I've gotten in quite a bit of trouble speaking out against ICE here. I've been called a communist and many things that I'm not, sir. But what I do support is rule of law.
1: But I'll bet half those people, Robert, if you live in an affluent neighborhood in L.A., and I'm very familiar with those, I'll bet half the people who are attacking you for being critical of ICE have hired or are hiring non-citizens to do their lawn work.
3: No, it's worse in my neighborhood, unfortunately, but I wouldn't want to make these allegations publicly.
1: Mm. Okay.
3: Anyways, I didn't call to do that. What I did call to do is to speak directly to the murder of Renee Good by Jonathan Ross. I do believe that he should be prosecuted, and I think people to understand that the immunity that this Stephen Miller claims that he can assert for Jonathan Ross is just a legal fiction. It is nothing more than legal fiction.
1: First, we need an investigation, and the federal government is blocking that. They're refusing to give Minnesota, which has, you know, there aren't federal laws against murder. There are state laws against it, and they're refusing to give the state of Minnesota her car. They're refusing to give evidence. That, in my mind, is a criminal cover-up. But there needs to be an investigation first. But I get your point, Robert. Robert, thank you. We'll be back on the other side of the break. Stick around.
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9: I don't want to deal with them anymore. They're scum.
10: Oil prices spike again as Trump calls the ceasefire off. Historic storm obliterates rainfall record in Ohio. Plus,
11: I'm thrilled to report that after 35 years, on July 4th, we will end the subsidies for wind and solar.
10: Trump administration kills clean energy subsidies as Americans struggle with soaring electricity prices.
12: All of that's super genius and more straight ahead from BradBlog.com. I'm Brad Friedman.
10: And I'm Desi Doyen.
12: Stand by for 6 minutes of independent green news, politics, analysis, and snarky comment.
9: We had 111 missiles shot by the Islamic Republic of Japan.
12: Well, there's your problem right there. No wonder we're losing this war. This is your Green News Report. Okay, Desi Doyen, I'm a little confused today whether we are at war with Iran or Japan, but either way, we're at war again. What do you got for us today?
10: Well, first, oil prices spiked once again after the U.S. launched new strikes against Iranian targets and reimposed sanctions on Iranian oil sales in retaliation for Iran's attacks on commercial oil tankers in the Strait of Hormuz. At the NATO summit in Turkey, Trump claimed the fragile ceasefire is now over. Shipping through the Strait remains a small fraction of pre-war levels. The International Monetary Fund warned of a sharp slowdown in the global economy because the U.S.-Israeli war on Iran has disrupted fossil fuel and fertilizer supply chains, triggering fresh inflation. Here in the U.S., first it was extreme heat, now extreme storms in the Midwest, including an astonishing rain bomb in northern Ohio on Sunday night.
12: A rain bomb?
10: Yes, it dumped 17 inches of rain in less than 24 hours.
12: That is a rain bomb.
10: Obliterating the previous single-day rainfall record by more than 8 inches.
12: Wow.
10: Triggering flash floods. NOAA studies confirm that man-made climate change, driven by the burning of fossil fuels, is increasing the intensity of rainfall events in the U.S. The heaviest downpours have become as much as 60% heavier than they were back in the 1950s.
12: 17 inches in 24 hours?
10: Yes.
12: Unbelievable.
10: Meanwhile, E&E News reports that Trump denied $227 million in disaster aid for four Democratic-led northeastern states, renewing warnings that he is politicizing disaster relief to punish states that did not vote for him, even if it harms his own voters. But he did approve disaster aid for six Republican-led states.
12: What a jerk.
10: Floodwaters are also ravaging southern China this week due to Super Typhoon Bavi, the second major typhoon to hit China in a week, fueled by record warm ocean waters. Globally, the world's oceans set a new high temperature record for the month of June, according to Europe's climate service, Copernicus. Copernicus also found that June 2026 1986 was the second hottest June in recorded history since record keeping began in the mid-1800s. Forecasters warn that the coming El Nino, combined with record levels of climate warming greenhouse gas pollution, will further increase ocean temperatures, supercharge extreme weather events, and bring even more temperature records in coming months.
12: You are just nothing but good news.
10: Well, even better in politics, as American families are struggling to afford higher energy bills, the Trump administration on July 4th officially ended all federal subsidies and incentives for new solar and wind projects.
12: Unbelievable.
10: As mandated in Republicans' massive tax cut law last year. Trump Energy Secretary Chris Wright had to, of course, lie to the public, omitting that solar and wind energy are now the cheapest forms of energy, while pretending that battery storage doesn't exist.
11: The wind doesn't always blow, and the sun doesn't always shine.
10: Of course, the fossil fuel industry has enjoyed more than 100 years of taxpayer subsidies, now amounting to at least $35 billion every year.
12: $35 billion every year for the fossil fuel industry, but subsidies for brand new industries like wind and solar, we just can't afford that.
10: But there is some good news.
12: Good.
10: A few weeks ago, we told you about school districts using their new all-electric school buses as giant yellow batteries to sell electricity back to the grid while school is out for the summer. Reuters reports that from California to North Carolina, electric school buses have already proved their worth during this latest extreme heat wave, sending power back to the grid. Hundreds more electric school buses are scheduled to come online in coming months.
12: Good. Plug it in for much more on all of these stories and the ones we couldn't get to today. 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I'm Brad Friedman.
10: And I'm Desi Doyen.
12: And this has been your Green News Report.
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0: This is the Tom Hartman Program.
1: Welcome to the third hour of our program. There's a lot going on here. In Maine, the party has approved a 600-person convention to decide who's going to replace Graham Plattner. I've mentioned Troy Jackson. I don't know much about him. Somebody was just posting over on Daily Kos that he's a relatively recent convert to choice, with regard to abortion. Again, I'm not a Mainer, so and there's some people talking about Shana Bellows, who's the Secretary of State there and a Democrat, who has a very good reputation, and in fact, I think has been on our program. Have we had her on? Yeah, I believe we've had her on the program. She likes to take on Trump, and so that's a big plus in my book. But again, I can't speak to Maine politics specifically. What I can speak to is what's happening with all of us everywhere in the country right now with regard to healthcare, and that is that healthcare prices are exploding, and there's a reason for this. And this is the Health Policy Research Group, KFF, and the Peterson Center for Healthcare, which is interesting. I mean, Peterson, he's passed away now. He was a billionaire. He's the guy who used to pay for the debt clock in Times Square, and the Peterson Institute and all this kind of stuff, traditionally very conservative. So anyway, yeah, I'm assuming, I may be wrong, but I believe this is the same Peterson Center in healthcare, that they're associated with that or funded by that. Anyhow, they released an analysis on Wednesday showing that the Affordable Care Act marketplace insurers for next year, sometime over the next few months is when you've got to, if you're an insurance company, you got to get next year's prices approved, are proposing a median premium increase of about 14%. Now, that means half of them are above 14%, half of them are below. That's the median, not the average. And that the median finalized premium increase for 2026 was 20%. Which is the second highest requested rate change since 2018. So what's going on here? Well, it turns out that when the Republicans decided back in 2020, when all hell broke loose because of COVID, we had bipartisan legislation that was signed by Trump as president that added a tax credit that basically subsidized people on the Affordable Care Act, made it easier to buy Affordable Care Act policies. That tax credit needed to be renewed this year. And in the big, beautiful bill, the Republicans said, screw that, we ain't renewing it. That's something for average working people, and it's costing a lot of money, and we've got to figure out a way to give billionaires a trillion dollar tax cut. And so the tax cut replaced the subsidies for the Affordable Care Act. Well, what that did is it caused, for the, 17, 18 million people, something like that, the millions of people on the ACA, on Obamacare, caused their premiums to immediately jump. Not the premium that the insurance company is charging, but the amount that they had to pay because there's no longer a subsidy coming from the federal government. And what that caused was about 5 million families said, we're out of here. We're just going to go uninsured. Or they went to some, high-risk policy, or they did something else, right? But the Affordable Care Act, even with that price increase, was, generally speaking, the cheapest insurance out there. So the odds are that those 5 million families just became uninsured. And they're probably families where the heads of household are in their 30s and 40s and early 50s where, typically people don't get sick. At least not the kind of sick that requires going to the hospital that could run up a big bill. The blood pressure and heart attacks and cancer and all that, and chronic conditions and diabetes and stuff like that, that really starts showing up in the 40s, 50s, 60s and, gets worse in the 70s and 80s. So there's a lot of people who are uninsured, who have been uninsured. I've been uninsured at times in my life when I was younger. When Louise and I were starting businesses. Although it's been very brief periods of time because back then insurance was cheap. But in any case, the point is that when the young, healthy people who don't use insurance, in other words, they don't cost the insurance company anything because they're young and healthy, when they bail out of the system and the system is left with nothing but the older and sicker people and the people with chronic conditions who have to have health insurance, the system has to pick up that expense. It's lost a major revenue source, 5 million people, and it's got to pay for the people who are actually sick. So, you know, two things happen. One, they increase the frequency and percentage of the times that they refuse to pay for things. And that's, you know, we've well documented that, particularly with the Medicare Advantage scam. Medicare Advantage seems great at first. You know, you get all these freebies and it doesn't cost a lot. And you know, they'll buy your groceries or whatever. But you get sick, they're going to, no, we're not going to pay for that. Are you kidding? That's expensive. Well, that's starting to happen with regular insurance policies, too, more and more. But mostly what they do is they go back to the states and they say, and the federal government, they say, you know, we want a price increase. And they're looking for a price increase in the neighborhood of 20%, or they just had 20%. Now they're looking for a median of 14%. And this is the explainer from KFF and the Peterson Center. They said, as anticipated, many healthier enrollees left the ACA marketplaces in 2026 as their subsidies decreased, leading to an average increase in premium payments after subsidies of 58% this year. So people's prices, you know, went up 58%. I mean, you know, that's a hell of a lot, right? Leaving behind an enrollee base that is on average somewhat sicker and more expensive to cover. Insurers are now building 2027 rates on top of that adjusted, less healthy risk pool. I mean, this is not rocket science. This is how insurance works. And it's why we should not have private for-profit insurance companies being the principal way that Americans get their health insurance and their health care. Now, I am not an opponent. I'm not one of those people who says we should have Medicare for all and we should outlaw private insurance. If wealthy people or upper middle class people want to spend an extra $500 a month with a private insurance company to that will make sure that instead of getting a double if they go in the hospital, they get a single room all by themselves, or that instead of, you know, only covering ambulance, also covers helicopters or whatever, that will cater meals to them in the house. I don't know, but, you know, I know that there's these premium fancy insurance policies out there that, you know, executives and CEOs get that cost $30,000, $40,000 a year. If they want to be able to buy that, I don't care. But we have to have something that does cover everybody and that is literally affordable to everybody. We used to have this notion in the United States, and Franklin Roosevelt was the first big advocate of this, although Teddy Roosevelt... And I used to play the audio of this all the time. I'm not going to inflict it on you right now, but because it's just really bad audio. But it was one of Thomas Edison's first recordings. And it was Theodore Roosevelt in, as I recall, 1914, saying, I stand for the square deal. And he said, you know, that it should include enough to live with morality, enough to pay for, in other words, you don't have to steal to eat, enough to pay for housing, enough to set aside for the old age, and enough to put your children through school, and enough to pay for health care. Now, those were the things that Teddy Roosevelt, the Republican Roosevelt, was arguing for. And then Franklin Roosevelt saying, anybody working a full-time job should be able to buy a home, right? Should I mean, this was his second Bill of Rights, which never got passed. I mean, you know, he came out with it in 1944, and or maybe it was 45. And then died after the war. So Leslie Dach, who is the chair of the advocacy group Protect Our Care, said that this is just the latest hit on hardworking families struggling to get by after Republicans ripped away the tax credits that helped millions of Americans afford coverage. This was a deliberate choice by Republicans who took away affordable coverage for millions to help fund tax breaks for billionaires and big corporations. The damage is already being felt at kitchen tables across America. Yep, there you go. Thank you, Republicans. Aren't they nice to us?
0: This is the Tom Hartman Program.
1: And now Trump is trying to hijack Social Security. I got to tell you about this, and I'll pick up your call. Stick around, 16 minutes past.

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1: The American middle class is on its deathbed. 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To find out more about Tom's book tour, or to get an audio sneak peek of Screwed, The Undeclared War Against the Middle Class and What We Can Do About It, visit TomHartman.com. 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
3: "To discover brilliant, innovative, creative, and original thinking is one of life's rare privileges. To discover that such a thinker has focused on the most critical of all issues facing our species is encouraging. Because The Last Hours of Ancient Sunlight is a seminal work offering a viewpoint original yet ancient, I see our situation today in a new light. And because of the scope and depth of this work, I find it inspiring as well as disturbing. I rather exhausted superlative in praise of Tom Hartman's book, The Prophet's Way, which I rightly called the most important book I've ever read. But now I find the sequel calling for equal praise, since the issue here addresses the whole of our species, and indeed all species.
2: The Last Hours of Ancient Sunlight, The Fate of the World and What We Can Do Before It's Too Late by Tom Hartman, in bookstores everywhere.
1: The American middle class is on its deathbed. Ordinary folks who put in a solid day's work can no longer afford to buy a house, send their kids to college, or even get sick. 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
4: 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Hey, welcome back. 20 minutes past the hour. So Donald Trump's latest corruption, hijacking Social Security. I mean, really, it doesn't ever end. There is a federal policy. It's called the Hatch Act. It's actually federal law that makes it a crime to use federal facilities or resources to promote political purposes.
5: It's a crime. And the head of the Commissioner of Social Security, Frank Bisignano, is apparently doing this. On July 2nd, ostensibly to celebrate our 250th birthday, he sent out an email to everybody who is registered with Social Security that says, that brags about Donald Trump's big, beautiful bill, fails to mention the fact that it cut $1 trillion from Medicaid and from the Affordable Care Act, fails to mention that the big, beautiful bill is causing hospitals to close across America, fails to mention Trump's massive tax cuts to the ultra-wealthy, including Elon Musk, fails to mention the fact that the bill does not end taxes on Social Security benefits as Trump is claiming it does, and it does weaken Social Security's long-term finances. And then he goes on to claim that they've got better customer service because he fails to mention the fact that Elon Musk laid off or fired 8,000 Social Security workers. So now people are sitting on the phone for hours and hours and hours. In fact, he said, our wait time on the phone is shorter. Well, it turns out the reason why, apparently, is because people are hanging up in disgust. I mean, people are dealing with like month-long nightmares just to resolve simple Social Security problems. They also, when Bisignano was confirmed last year, immediately afterwards, Social Security removed from its website a page about their customer service metrics. Here's how long people are waiting. Here's how quickly they're getting those things. All that kind of, it's gone. And then he writes, oh, but everything's wonderful. Customer service is better than it's ever been before. And instead, what we have is we have ghost offices around the country where there's just not enough people to really staff. They're technically open, but you can't make an appointment. And then where it gets really wild is, you know, there's a difference between America 250 and Freedom 250. America 250 was the program that was put together back in 2016 by both Democrats and Republicans in Congress, and signed into law, 2016 would have been, Barack Obama, signed into law by President Obama, that allocated hundreds of millions of dollars in federal funds and the ability to raise money from outside sources as well for a celebration of America's birthday. It's called America 250. It's the official thing that Congress authorized. Trump and his lickspittles set that aside. And in fact, when wealthy people reached out and said, how do I contribute to America 250? They said, no, we've got this new thing. It's a private corporation called Freedom 250. It's kind of a shell company, a Donald Trump slush fund. And they moved a bunch of federal money out of America 250 into Freedom 250. And Freedom 250 is all about Trump. It's not about America's 250th birthday. Ostensibly it is, but you know, it ran things like the America town, county fair stuff. You know, it ran some of these things. And it's a partisan scam. So keep in mind, Freedom 250, private. And now Bisignano says that starting this year, for all babies born for the rest of this year, the logo on their Social Security card is going to be Trump's Freedom 250 logo. Not the America 250 that Congress created. This private Freedom 250. Freedom 250 has a history of harvesting data. They employ former DOGE operatives. Bisignano says that, oh, we're not paying a licensing fee to this private entity to use their logo. Well, maybe, maybe not. The guy doesn't seem to have a problem with lying. But Social Security is supposed to be a nonpartisan program, and using it for political purposes is not just a betrayal of the American people. In my opinion, it's a violation of the Hatch Act. I think it's an actual crime. So check that out. Meanwhile, a new analysis of federal data by the Public Employees for Environmental Responsibility, it's called PEER, P-E-E-R, it's a nonprofit. What they found was that Trump has been cutting safety regulations around chemical plants and toxic materials. And as a result, quote, The number of chemical accidents, explosions, fires, and other emergencies that release chemicals into the atmosphere was up at least 51% since 2021. Deaths and injuries are up at least 20%. Now, the Biden administration tried to tighten many of these protections, and Trump came in and did away with those, loosening them. The U.S. experienced a chemical accident that harmed humans or the environment every other day on average. The law that the Trump administration is targeting mandates that facilities take protective steps, such as installing technology that detects chemical releases, installing fire suppression systems, developing personnel plants for emergencies. Trump is doing away with all this stuff. And he just defunded the Chemical Safety Board. $14 million budget. He just killed him. 40% of Americans live within 3 miles of at least one of the 12,000 high-risk chemical facilities in the United States. 40% of us. And we just lost our protection.
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3: And this is Labor History in 2. On this day in labor history, the year was 1935. That was the day transit workers in the Bronx walked off the job in what is referred to as the squeegee strike. These were the days when New York City's public transit was barely organized. Two of the three transit companies in New York City were privately owned with entrenched company unions. Up to this point, transit bosses had successfully crushed every previous strike. Now, six car cleaners at the Jerome Avenue barn had just been fired for refusing management's imposed speed up. Supervisors had replaced their 10-inch squeegees with those that measured 14 inches. They were expected to clean more in a shorter period of time. According to historian Joshua Freeman, author of In Transit, when word spread that the six cleaners had been fired, others downed their tools in protest. They demanded, unsuccessfully, to meet with the shop foreman. After several hours of waiting, they discovered that management had removed their time cards. That's when the two-day walkout began. As many as 70 workers stormed off the job. Pickets went up outside the barn and at the Interborough Rapid Transit headquarters. The regional NLRB office quickly mediated a settlement that forced the IRT to reinstate the discharged workers and strikers, and to answer their grievances. Freeman notes this first strike, though small in scale and brief, was significant. The victory of the squeegee strike immediately built the TWU's authority citywide. It quickly brought several hundred new members into the union. The new dues-paying members provided a financial base for full-time organizers needed to organize New York City's transit. The union would grow rapidly and soon enjoy a number of organizing victories. For more information, go to laborhistoryin2.com, like us on Facebook, follow us on Twitter at laborhistoryin2.
4: 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A healthcare system that is not based on well-being and health is not normal. And everyone in one way or another is affected. And that's why we need everyone to join together and to demand something better.
5: Welcome to Code WAC, where we break down how our healthcare system really works, what it means for you, and how we can make it better for everyone. I'm your host, Brenda Gazar. Nearly everyone has a healthcare story. For some, it's an insurance claim that was denied. For others, it's a medical bill they couldn't afford, a hospital that closed in their community, or a job they didn't leave because their health insurance depended on it. Dr. Anna Malino, a retired pediatrician and longtime advocate for a national single-payer healthcare system, says Americans have come to accept experiences like these as simply part of life. She argues they don't have to be.
4: You're absolutely right. It is normal for us. 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They can't believe that this is a normal healthcare system. 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That is almost non-existent in other countries. And yet, with all of these statistics, you know, people just don't even bat an eye because we think that this is normal. We think that it's normal to have this two-tiered healthcare system.
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You were promised something, you know, work hard, play by the rules, and you don't own a home, raise a family, retire with dignity. That was the deal, the American dream. So what happened to it? Well, here's the truth nobody told you. It didn't die, it was killed. And we know who did it, when they did it, and how they got away with it for almost 150 years. It starts with a lie buried in a court case in 1886. It runs straight through Reagan, and it's still robbing you blind right now. This wasn't bad luck. It was a crime, the greatest political crime ever told. Who killed the American dream? The greatest political crime ever told. The new book by me, Tom Hartman. Pre-orders available at fine bookstores everywhere. It's time you knew who did it. Who killed the American dream by Tom Hartman.

0: Welcome back. 35 minutes past the hour. So what's on your mind today? Shelby in Charleston, South Carolina. Hey, Shelby, what's up?
1: It's been a long time, Tom, but I keep you lifted up because you are the voice for our brother, sister, keeper every day.
0: Well, thank you.
1: I agree with you. Yes, absolutely. I agree with you that this grift needs to be talked about more. It is OMB, that vault man, that is carrying out this manifesto, which was the Project 2025. Mm-hmm. $1.5 billion in federal grants targeting blue states who are donor states. Mm-hmm. $10 billion in child care, family assistance program in blue states. Mm-hmm. Misuse of funds is what they're claiming, waste and fraud.
0: Yep.
1: We have an $8 billion green infrastructure project cancellation in blue states.
0: Mm-hmm.
1: So I think this is a narrative that actually is a unifying narrative, as you stated. We must take back this dream, the dream that connects us all, because we all need health care. This Medicare Advantage, as you have been talking about for years since they started it,
0: mm-hmm.
1: this is now 50-plus percent, I believe, now.
0: Yeah, it is. It's over half.
1: Is that right, Tom? Is it now about 50%?
0: Yeah, it's about 53-54% last year, as I recall. So, yeah.
1: Yeah, so and we're still using Medicare as the moniker for them to be able to advertise and infer that they are legitimate Medicare rather than a private insurance brokerage that is being subsidized.
0: At the same time, that real Medicare can't advertise.
1: Can they advertise? They can no longer do. I know Rohana was talking about.
0: Yeah, they don't. They just don't have the resources. I'm not sure that they could, whether they could legally advertise or not. You know, they may have to do PSAs. But basically, real Medicare doesn't, never has advertised. But all these Medicare Advantage plans pretending to be Medicare. Yeah, it's the power of advertising. It's amazing, Shelby.
1: I think that the Commonwealth newsletter, you know, you often talk about the Commons, and we use that. Actually, it's wonderful, Tom. You're wonderful in giving us that common narrative, that humanity that brings us together. And I believe right now we're at this transitional, intersectional point. And I actually think that Maine, the foil that Planter was going to be, where they had the operational research on him, against a Susan Collins, who is a pure corporate-bought woman.
0: Mm-hmm.
1: For Maine. Maine has been a Democratic state. We have been winning Maine at the presidential levels for years.
0: Mm-hmm.
1: And yet she comes out all the time with her reelection. So I think we're in a good space. Let those people in Maine handle what they need to handle there. Yeah. I don't vote in Maine.
0: Yeah.
1: So for me, I see this as a foil that can no longer be used, and a messaging narrative that can be a unifying one. The OMB and the message, as you shared with the Commonwealth newsletter that I'm going to print out and distribute like I do with your messaging, because I think that this messaging of unifying us around the commons, you remember you used to use the word commons?
0: Oh, yeah. It's one of my favorites, and that's why Louise actually named our newsletter when we decided to do a daily newscast. She said, let's call it Commonwealth News.
1: I think it's fabulous.
0: Yeah.
1: It's the extension of the commons for you.
0: It's the Commonwealth.
1: And we use that. This is what I also think that the committee level, I had abandoned my local committee level for about a decade, to be absolutely honest.
0: I was elected Democratic Party.
1: Yes, yes. Many people, because we had lost our way. We truly had. And for those of us who are FDR, I love the messaging. What is the year that I need to get that video? The year of the FDR speech where he welcomes their hate.
0: Was that
1: his nominating speech? Or what was?
0: Yes, it was his nominating speech or acceptance of the nomination in Philadelphia in August of 1936.
1: That speech is what we need to, and we also need fellowship. I was part of the lucky few that was invited, my husband and I, and elders, actually, my 90-year-old, because we had gone to the inauguration, and we had been a part of an outreach for them prior. My husband's 60th class, University of Chicago class reunion, was also happened to be that same time when the Obama Center opened. So we were a part of a group of 95 that had a charter, and Andrew Young, Ambassador Young and his wife was on that plane with that 95 group of seniors, elders, and we are 60 and 70, who went to that center to be a part of that fellowship. And it was more of a gathering of a fellowship of a time when joy and hope came back home to us. And Chicago is a beautiful city. You know, it's amazing. My husband and I had not been, we've been married 45 years. We had not been back to Chicago. This was his 60th class reunion at the University of Chicago that had gathered as well at the same time. Lots of wonderful intersectional events. But the most important things, I'm feeding on it still, Tom, because it was a gathering of the mosaic of our country, the multicultural coalition that was brought together that needs to come back again. We're craving fellowship. Yeah. We're craving unity.
0: I agree.
1: And that's what you bring to us every day. We thank you for it. I think that there's a unifying message. We need to keep our eye on attacking that the media is not saying a word about the donor states.
0: Yeah.
1: Governor Pritzker talked about it to us as well one day. We are the donor states, the blue states, and yet they are withholding billions of dollars and handing it to red states that are actually welfare states.
0: Yep.
1: And this is something that we flat out need to carry in a unified message. And I actually think Maine, Susan Collins, has brought millions of dollars, billions of dollars back to that state because she is a bought and paid corporatist. Mm. And that is the message that needs to be carried. And that was the attractive message that that man was carrying in some ways.
0: Yep.
1: You know, he was a flawed candidate from the very beginning.
0: Yep.
1: And Lawrence O'Donnell was the one I kept saying, Lawrence never brought that man on that TV. He spoke about that last night, that he never got on that bandwagon with that man.
0: Yeah, no, I know.
1: Because he had not been vetted.
0: Lawrence was always suspicious. I was far more gullible, maybe is the right word. I'm not sure. I'm perfectly willing to be self-effacing in this regard. But you know, it's time to move on. And Shelby, thanks for reminding me about Andrew Young and Gene Young. I knew Gene Young, Andrew Young's wife. I've never met Andrew Young.
1: Beautiful people.
0: In fact, I wrote about her in my book, The Prophet's Way. I met her with a friend of mine who was a very deeply spiritual man. His name was Gottfried Mueller. And after we had our meeting with her when she was the UN ambassador for children, he said, did you see the angels around her? There was a presence in the room. That woman
1: I marvel
0: is
1: at how well
0: sacred.
1: They are. You know, God is faithful to them. He's held them up. They look well.
0: Yeah.
1: As I shared, there were 95 on a chartered flight that
0: Gene
1: went in.
0: Passed
1: and
0: away
1: it just
0: now.
1: Happened to be by happenstance.
0: Yeah.
1: But, Tom, we're book clubbing your books. We're book clubbing you. This is what we need everyone to do. We need to book club and gather. We need fellowship. We need to be sharing the messaging to each other. This is not about a campaign, more of each other. Take care, Tom.
0: Thank you, Shelby. So well said. Thank you so very much. Rick in St. Paul, Minnesota. Hey, Rick, what's up?
2: Yeah, well, I just want to mention about Trump sending money to the red states for disaster. I hope not a nickel of that goes to them white nationalists that run around just helping white people in the disaster area. And another quick thing, I think the Democrats ought to just put up a graph and showing how much money that was cut out of all our agencies to protect us, all the money he cut out of our government, and then show our debt still going up.
0: Yeah.
2: Where's the money?
0: Did I miss something, Rick? Is there some kind of organized right-wing militia effort to help people in disaster areas? I've never seen anything about that.
2: It was on the news a couple weeks ago or so, or maybe a month. They had the white national group. It was on the news. I saw it on TV. They were going around helping just white people.
0: Oh, jeez.
2: Oh, yeah. The guy on there specifically said,
0: This is the poison. This is the sickness that is in America. It's a cancer. I was going to say literally. It's not literally a cancer, but it's as destructive as any cancer. Just the absolute horror of racism in America. Rick, thank you. Thank you so much for the call and for the information. It's just about 45 minutes past the hour. I'll be back with more of your calls in just a minute. Stay with us.
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0: Exposing the con in conservative. I'll be right back with your calls.

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0: 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Welcome back. 10 minutes before the hour, picking up your calls here. Charles in Miami. Hey, Charles, what's up?
1: Hey, how you doing, Tom? Love your show.
0: Thank you.
1: You know, we've been hanging out since 2003. But I just want to just say, in this particular climate, I got to go back to the last election, and I wanted us to keep voting for President Biden. Because, and people are going to get mad at me for saying it, but who wouldn't want him today?
0: Oh, I loved Joe Biden. Right, his brain fart during that debate just destroyed any chance of his winning the election. That was the problem, Charles. These charges against Graham Plattner have destroyed any chance of his beating Susan Collins. So you got to punt.
1: But I beg to differ. And I beg to differ because I was just saying, that was right-wing media. That was a campaign for 4 years. And we still had a chance, I believe, if we all stuck together. If we and put the onus on it, because another thing about him was because he knew how to tap into that white vote, that older vote that trusted him instead of Kamala.
0: Yeah, that's
1: and
0: true.
1: He also was a product of the Depression, which he helped bring in some of the FDR stuff that we want today.
0: Yeah.
1: He was ushering it.
0: He was a good man.
1: If you think about
0: still
1: it.
0: Still is a good man.
1: He was, but this is my thing too, Tom. Mm. Where are we now? What is this Republican utopia all about? You know, as far as we're working like every 4 years or 8 years to rebuild what they destroy in just a couple of years when they take over.
0: It's true.
1: With their recessions.
0: It's true.
1: You know?
0: Yeah,
1: and
0: 10 of the last 11 recessions came from Republican presidents. You're right.
1: Right, and gutting everything, every gain that we make as far as, you know, working on the working class, just rebuilding our economy, rebuilding our wealth all over again for it to get flushed down the drain. So all I'm saying is, you know, I want to win these next coming elections.
0: Yeah,
1: and the only way that I think that we're going to win is we need an omnibus bill. We need something that's going to reform the money that's in politics. We need something that's, and the only way that we're going to do that is we're going to have to control the media. So we're going to have to reform the media as well.
0: Yeah,
1: the only that way that we're going to be able to get a hold on that is that we're going to have to change the court. It's got to be, it's got to be.
0: I agree with you, Charles. I think you nailed it. And you know, we can go on and on about the nuance of exactly how we do that, and you know, which comes first, and all that kind of stuff. But on these big issues, I completely agree with you. Anyhow, I got to move along. But Charles,
1: one more thing.
0: Yeah. One more thing.
1: Please, let's stop giving these Republicans deference that they want to work with us. Can't you see they're trying to hang us all?

0: Yep. Yeah.
1: I mean, you know, enough is enough of the niceties and the playing fair. Yeah. We have to go in there thinking that we have to. We got to change everything around.
0: The modern day GOP
1: they're gonna scream bloody murder.
0: Yeah,
1: all the way around. They're gonna say we're trying to kill them.
0: Yeah, no, I'm with you. The modern day GOP is the Klan reinvented, in my opinion. They have a history that goes right straight back to Roger Taney, in my opinion. Charles, I got to move along, but thank you for the call. Kathy in Green Bay, Wisconsin. Hey, Kathy, what's up?
2: Hey, Tom. For what it's worth, I was with you on Plattner. I should have paid more attention, but that's not why I called.
0: Thank you.
2: I did a little research into him in the last couple of days when basically the crap hit the fan.
0: Mm-hmm.
2: And there are some, I have some problems with, for one thing, he was a Republican at one time, but he's been a Democrat for over 20 years. He was anti-choice. That has changed. He blamed his Catholic background.
0: Mm-hmm.
2: But in the meantime, he's gotten awards from, in 2024, the Maine Women's Lobby for gender justice.
0: Mm-hmm.
2: He got an award from the California.
0: But none of that stuff matters anymore, Kathy. He's no longer the candidate.
2: No, but not Plattner. I'm sorry. Troy Jackson.
0: Troy Jackson. I'm sorry. Okay.
2: Sorry. You're right. I screwed that up.
0: So Troy Jackson got all those awards and did all that great stuff. Well, that's good to hear.
2: He's real big with the unions.
0: Mm-hmm.
2: He's good with conservation voters. Mm-hmm. And he got an award from the Wabanaki Alliance, which is an alliance of Maine tribes.
0: Mm-hmm. Yeah.
2: And all of that in the last 6 years.
0: Yeah.
2: So, but my biggest, I think his biggest plus is that he's been in politics for well over 20 years, and anything that, all the crap should have risen to the top by now.
0: Yeah, this is why I think one of the big lessons of Graham Plattner is you don't run a guy for the United States Senate who hasn't at least been on a city council. I mean, wasn't the mayor of a little town in Indianapolis, something, right? Like Pete Buttigieg was.
2: Yeah.
0: Yeah. Kathy, I'm out of time.
2: And
0: the show has come to an end here. I got to run, but thank you so much. And thank you for being with us today. We'll be back tomorrow, same time, same place. In the meantime, don't forget, democracy is not a spectator sport. It requires all of us. Hey, show up at your local Democratic Party meeting. Volunteer to become a precinct committee person. Get inside. Make real change. You can do it. We can all do it. So tag your in. Have a great afternoon. Be good to yourself and the folks around you. Stay safe. Eat your veggies. Get some exercise. And I will catch up with you tomorrow. Same time, same place.

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1: You are moving into a dimension, not only of sound and politics, but of absurdity. A journey into a land where facts are fiction and reality is up for debate. Up is down, lies disguised as truth, and logic is a distant memory. You've just crossed over into Opposite World. Fortunately, one voice dares to call it like it is. Welcome to The Nicole Sandler Show, your refuge from the madness, where truth still matters, even in Opposite World.
2: All right. Well, welcome. Welcome, welcome, welcome to a Thursday. Today's Thursday. This happened last night. We knew it was going to happen. We just didn't know exactly when.
3: Hey everyone, it's Graham Platner here. I think as many of you know, over the past couple days, I have faced some very serious allegations, and I just want to make it clear, this is all false.
2: Wow,
3: the things that have been claimed did not happen.
2: Okay.
3: It's not real.
2: Really? Well,
3: It has placed an immense amount of weight on me as I think about what needs to happen now.
2: Okay.
3: Amy and I are regular people. We were not looking for this experience. We were not looking to get into politics.
2: Mm-hmm.
3: We had no desire to run for office. I just want you to think about like what you would do as a regular person in a position where a much larger world, large forces, were working against you personally to accuse you of the worst thing that a person could do.
2: Okay.
3: And it was not remotely true.
2: No, you know, got it. I have a comment to make on that, but I'll save it.
3: Press inquiries.
2: Well, that sucks. Yeah.
3: With no time to truly respond, no time for investigations.
2: Well, but he knew it was coming.
3: A corporate media system and the political establishment got to act as judge, jury, and executioner. Accusations are supposed to be the beginning of things, not the end.
2: Well, we didn't exactly have time.
3: I think it's really important to understand why this is happening in the timeline.
2: Okay.
3: Why this is happening right now. Much like October, when the first attack started.
2: What?
3: The news that was created the week before the primary. There is a reason that this is happening now.
2: Well, yeah. Yeah.
3: I only have until July 13th.
2: Right.
3: Until I am officially the nominee.
2: Away. Well,
3: this was the last week.
2: Right.
3: To try to get me off of the ballot.
2: Okay.
3: And that's why this is occurring.
2: That's why this is occurring? No, that's not why this is occurring.
3: It's not the false allegations, though, that have brought us to where we are. It's the fact that they are being used by the political establishment to put structural pressure.
2: Okay.
3: You
2: know what?
3: Us.
2: I was hoping we are now, a couple of minutes into Graham Platner's announcement that he was withdrawing from the race. And maybe, you know, look, it's his word against hers. I watched a couple of her appearances last night, the woman who accused him of rape, and she sounded pretty credible to me. But, well, you know, look, when there's two people involved, you don't know. You'll never know for sure. But what we do know is that he was sloppy fucking drunk. And apparently, I'm sorry, he suffers from PTSD. We need better VA help. We need better, you know, help for our people, both veterans and non, you know, our citizens. But I'll tell you, as much as I don't want a rapist as a U.S. senator, I also don't want someone who is habitually sloppy drunk, so drunk that he doesn't remember what he did to his accuser. I think that is as much of an issue. Really, I mean, sorry, but I don't want someone who still suffers from PTSD and drinks himself into, a passing out stage and perhaps raping stage due to the PTSD, due to serving in the wars. That's not who I want as a U.S. senator. And frankly, I also want somebody who has served the public, who has, run for office before, who has held office before, who has worked for the people before. And judging from his opening statement where he did withdraw from the race officially and said he was going to file the paperwork to do so, it's all about him. And I get it. It is about him. But he's sort of given us a sob story. Amy and I didn't want this. You know, we were drafted into whatever he said. Okay. So, but obviously, to me, you're not fit for the job. If you're going to make this about you first and not the allegations that there's a woman who says, you raped her. And you did it while you were so sloppy drunk that you passed out in her bed. And when you got up the next morning, you didn't remember having done that. So this is not a thing. David, I have a ton of things to do today. Okay, real quick.
4: Please. Yes. As you know, I unfortunately suffer from PTSD as a result of a...
2: But you're not a sloppy drunk.
4: A fatal accident that my friend died in and put me in a wheelchair for 4 months, as well as being robbed at knife point. Even if I was sloppy drunk, even if I was blacked out, passed out, fucked up drunk, I would not rape a woman.
2: Right, because it's not in you.
4: PTSD might make you drink. It might make you self-medicate. Mm-hmm. PTSD is not going to make you a sexual fucking predator.
2: Exactly.
4: And fuck Graham Plattner sideways.
2: All right, thank you. So that's David. And I agree. And I don't want someone as a U.S. senator who has that in them. Plus, I want other qualities. Plus, that's not even opening the door to the many, many other red flags. Look, SF girl, what is it? SF Night Owl in the chat room. Hi, everybody in the YouTube chat room. Says, I didn't trust this guy ever since the Nazi tattoo bullshit came out. Well, that's one of my big red flags as well. I had a problem with that. I saw a lot of red flags. And so today, I'm not going to make this all about Graham Plattner. If you want to call in, if you've got a couple of words to say about it, you're welcome to. Look, I got a number of emails last night. I answered quite a few of them. But let me say this from the start, okay? Because this is an important show today. And I don't have a guest. I am going to read to you from an article that I've been hearing about, but it's just us here today, okay? And I'm imploring you to please listen, especially if you were mad at me because you didn't like my take on Graham Plattner, because I didn't jump on the progressive bandwagon and say, yeah, he's going outside the system. He's going up against, the horrible DNC, which, believe me, I've fought for years. I had many of you bitch me out because some years ago, I don't remember what year it was, but it was July 3rd. I remember that. And Joy Reid's book had just come out. And look, I've known Joy for years, for a long time. Not well, we were never good friends, but she lived in South Florida when I did. And we knew each other. I actually beat her out for a job that she wanted. on a morning radio show with Jim Defeating in Miami. But, you know, we have a history, all right? She came on my show. I invited her on my show when her book came out. And, you know, I get passionate. I get animated. And sometimes I raise my voice. I was not yelling at her. But, you know, if you want to check it out for yourself, all my shows are archived on my website, NicoleSandler.com. You can put in this, there's a little magnifying glass, like right at the end of the navigation bar. And you can type in Joy Reid and, you know, 7-3, because I remember it was July 3rd or 5th. It was 4th of July weekend or something. Anyway, and listen for yourself. I wasn't yelling at her, but I was yelling because I was so upset about the DNC's bullshit shenanigans, as I saw them at the time, and what they had done to put, you know, the party establishment's finger on the scale on Super Tuesday to get the mountain of Democratic candidates for the nomination for the presidency, to get them all to leave the race so that Joe Biden would beat out Bernie Sanders, because Bernie Sanders would have won. That's where it was going. And you know what? That year, and I don't remember what year it was, but we can figure it out easily. That year, we would have been really well served with Bernie Sanders winning, because a lot of the shit that's happened since then wouldn't have. Right now, today, with the way things are right now, I don't think that's the way to go. And that was another reason, aside from all the red flags on Graham Plattner, and I saw many of them, and all of you, not all of you, sorry, not all of you, but so many of you bitched me out because I had a block with his name for like weeks. I couldn't grasp onto his name. You better learn his name. This looked me. My head is a fog because of whatever is going on with my being these days. But, you know, it's all in there. I catch it immediately, eventually. Anyway, we'll get back to that, what I just said about Bernie Sanders. Those of you who've been with me for a long time know I've always been a progressive, right? Howie Klein, for about 15 years, did a weekly slot on this show. And that Thursday, it was today's Thursday, perfect time to do this. He'd probably be fighting with me today because Howie, you know, was all in, as progressive as can be. And we only had one real fight where, you know, I was worried that our friendship was at risk, and it was over, an issue, a progressive versus, you know, centrist issue. Let's just leave it at that. Thankfully, we came out okay because we talked it out, because we're friends. But, you know, we were both all in for Bernie Sanders. I used to have Bernie Sanders on this show fairly regularly, not as regularly as Tom Hartman. I didn't have him on weekly. This is before, you know, the run of the mill Democrats knew who Bernie was or cared about him. Tom Hartman had him on every Friday, and then I would have him on as often as I could. And I probably interviewed him half a dozen times at least. And he was always wonderful with me. And I, look, that year, the year that I, you know, Joy Reid hung up on me on the air, that's what I started to tell you before, because she said I was yelling at her. I wasn't yelling at her, but she was arguing with me. Miss Progressive Joy Reid, who was pretty damn centrist, and she couldn't stand it that I was calling her out for defending the DNC for, you know, basically rigging that primary, that Super Tuesday, to, and not just the DNC, Jim Clyburn, because he was the architect, to have all those other candidates who were not going to win leave the race so that Joe Biden would come out ahead on Super Tuesday and basically push Bernie out because it was going the other way. And again, back then, Bernie would have been perfect. Perfect, because we didn't have Iran. We didn't have, well, we had a lot of shit going on because, you know, thankfully. If you look back at our history, we've talked about this, you know, the Democrats get into office and clean up the mess the Republicans left them with, usually budgetary. And then the Republicans get back in and they spend, you know, like the proverbial drunken sailor. And that doesn't really work because sailors don't have that much money to blow to fuck up the economy the way the Republicans do every time they get into office. Just look what Dumpo is doing right now, what he's been doing. You know, the fact that his family grift has taken in over $2 billion in the year and a half he's been back in office. He's skimming everything off the top. You know, you want to talk about, you know, who's putting out the money, who's paying? We are. He's taking our tax dollars and spending it on the most ridiculous shit imaginable, putting up memorials to himself all over D.C. You know, this he's doing with our dollars, putting some rare marble outside the walkway between the West Wing and the you know, the main building of the White House. I mean, stop it. He's spending our money on that shit and telling us, no, you can't have health care. No, you can't have education. No, you can't eat. But that's not what I'm talking about today. All right. And I'm not really talking about Graham Plattner either. He stepped down. There will now be a race. There's going to be a convention, maybe not as big as they originally spoke about, but at least they're going to call together delegates from every county in Maine and have them come together and vote as it should be, because they say they've learned the lessons from 2024 when basically they anointed Kamala Harris the candidate. You know what? If Joe Biden had stepped down. And again, never in a million years would I think, you know, that I would have been sitting here defending Joe Biden's presidency, because I was never a Joe Biden fan. I mean, as a guy, I thought he was just fine. As a president, but he got into office and he was pretty damn good. He got more done than I ever thought he would. I mean, the IRA, the Investment Recovery Act, or the something recovery. Holy shit. Infrastructure, you know, with a Dumpo, it was a joke, a running joke. It's infrastructure week. Well, Joe Biden actually got it done. He got a lot done in that one term when all the press would write about was that he was old and doddering. Have you seen the current guy? Anyway, Joe Biden did a much better job than I ever thought he would. But now we have Trump. And that, my friends, is the problem. Donald Trump, who never was fit for that office. Look, I said Graham Plattner wasn't fit for the Senate because he's never held office before. Trump as president? Are you fucking kidding me? The guy was an idiot back, you know, when I moved back to New York after college and, you know, I worked in radio, News Talk for a little while. And he was like going around to Studio 54 with women trying to act like New York's playboy. Aren't I good looking? No, you're not. You're a pig. He was then. He is now. Nothing has changed along those lines. He's not qualified for the job. And he proved that, in case it needed proof, in his first term. And since he got back in, he knows this is it. So he's doubling down, quadrupling down on his dictatorship ways because he wants to be like Viktor Orban was. He wants to be like Putin is, was. And you want to talk about a brain that has gone to mush? I joke about mine. At least I know I'm still all here. He's not. You heard him the other day at that at the NATO summit where he's been bad-mouthing NATO for how many years? And now he goes in and says shit like this? Like this?
5: We had 100, I told this story yesterday, we had 111 missiles shot by the Islamic Republic of Japan.
2: Oh, I'm sure the Japanese loved that. And the Iranians, who now he's calling scum. And what else? And like this.
5: I didn't speak to Spain. Spain is a wasted cause.
2: Really?
5: I don't want to do any trade business with Spain anymore, by the way. I'd like you to cut it out. Spain is a terrible partner in NATO.
2: What?
5: They don't participate. They don't pay. I don't want anything to do with Spain.
2: Good. They don't want anything to do with you either because you're an idiot. They laugh at you. You don't belong there. You're dangerous. How dangerous? Well, how about this dangerous?
6: Is the ceasefire over? Is the ceasefire done? Is the MOU dead?
5: It's a very interesting question. To me, I think it's over. I don't want to deal with them anymore. They're scum. You know what scum is? They're sick people. They're led by sick people. And they're vicious, violent people. And if they had a nuclear weapon, they'd use it. As far as I'm concerned, it's over. I'll speak to our negotiators. They want to negotiate. They're good people.
2: Oh, please.
5: Steve Witkoff, Jared Kushner.
2: Steve Witkoff?
5: They have to come back to me.
2: Jared Kushner?
5: As far as I'm concerned.
2: Those are his negotiators? His son-in-law and some, you know, real estate buddy that he runs scams with have no business negotiating a deal to make peace with Iran or waging war with Iran. We would not be in this position right now with Americans being killed today. There was one yesterday, an officer, because of him. Who the fuck put him in there? He has no business sitting at that Resolute desk. And he badmouths Obama and he can't even say his name? He can't pronounce his name. And he doesn't. Look, it's one thing when I can't remember the JCPOA, what it's called. It's another thing when it's the guy who's supposed to be the fucking president.
5: The Obama nuclear, the Obama deal.
2: Obama.
5: That was one of the worst tragedies that happened. That's what happened in the Middle East. That deal set back that whole situation. They went with, frankly, they picked the wrong country. They picked the wrong country. JC, POC.
2: No, look, again, it's one thing when I can't remember it. He needs to know it, and he needs to know what's in it backwards and forwards, and he doesn't have a clue. Doesn't have a clue. And how dare he make up lies about it, which is all he's been doing for the last couple of days. He's talking about Obama flying over a plane, a 757, with everything removed from the inside, but cash falling out of all the doors. That is bullshit. It is just bullshit. He makes shit up. And nobody calls him on it. You want to talk about the media, the press, not doing their jobs? Call him on this shit. Oh, and by the way, he flew home in the old Air Force One. He said, for old time's sake. Come on.
7: Come on, man.
8: Bullshit.
2: That's bullshit. No, he had to fly home in the old jet, the old Air Force One, because there are security concerns with this one that he was gifted by the Qataris, something you don't do. Am I angry? Yeah, I'm angry. So we've got a phone call. I'm losing my train here. I'm just on a roll, so make it quick. Hi, who's this?
9: Hi, it's Timmy.
2: Hey, Timmy, what's up?
7: First of all, in 2016, what really blew shit up badly, because Hillary was to be the nominee.
2: Right, she was supposed to win.
7: She was supposed to win. But the thing is, furthermore, but most importantly, and I'm from Burlington, Vermont.
2: Yes, the home of Bernie Sanders. Gotcha. Yep, go.
7: Exactly.
2: Moving along.
7: Bernie, Bernie won by 10 votes.
2: Yeah.
7: And the rest, as we say, is history.
2: Yep.
7: But to my point and the point, Nicole, is that freaking Debbie Wasserman
2: Schultz. Yeah. Oh, and you know what?
7: Donna Brazile.
2: Come on, Tim, go. Yes.
7: They blew that shit up.
2: Well, they did in 2016.
7: And
2: you're right. Yep.
7: Completely. Yep. And what they fucked up the trajectory.
2: Yes, they did.
7: Of what otherwise would have been a good thing.
2: That's right. Yep. No, and you're right. You got it. Hey, Tim, I'm going to go because I got too much to get to today. And point well said. And remind me next week when we have time again to talk about Debbie Wasserman Schultz and what she's doing now while these crazies are in control. Talk about not putting country before self. And hold that thought and we'll get back to it. Okay. So now where was I? We were talking about, this is why I shouldn't have taken that call, because I'm on a roll and I need to get this out. So we are stuck here with Donald Trump, the most unqualified person to ever sit in that Oval Office, ever, who is enriching himself at our peril, waging war against Iran. There's a reason the presidents before him didn't do that. Lots of reasons, and we're seeing them play out. So right now, frankly, the most important thing facing us is getting Trump and his sycophantic Republicans the hell out of office. Get them the fuck out of there. Because every time they have control, they fuck it all up. And they've done it this time. Big time. Probably bigger than ever in my lifetime. It's never been this bad. And it's getting worse. You thought the gas prices were coming down? Not now, because he is bombing Iran all over the place again. The so-called ceasefire that was never a ceasefire, and he said, we won, it's over, we won, which he knew was bullshit, is now not over because he's all in it again because he wants to call them scum. Because he never should have been there in the first place. So when I say I don't want Graham Plattner in the Senate, and yes, the Nazi tattoo is disturbing. And yes, the drunkenness is really disturbing. And yes, his rapey ways is really fucking disturbing. I won't accept it from a Republican. I'm sure as hell not going to accept it from a Democrat. And Trump is the worst of them all. In the White House, we know what he's done. We read at least some of the Epstein files, the ones we were able to see because he stopped them from being released. I don't want anyone like that speaking for me. Are you kidding? I go ballistic on people on Facebook or who email me and try to reword what I say. I speak pretty clearly. And when I'm not speaking clearly, because sometimes I can't put the words together, when I'm having one of those days, but you know what I mean. And I certainly know what I mean. And this is to certain people who I've had communications with over the past few days. Don't you dare put words in my mouth. Tell me you're separating my words from what I mean. Fuck no. I know what I'm saying. You know what I'm saying. So don't try to restate what I speak. I do just fine there most of the time. My main concern today, look, back, you know, it was like 2020, right? When Jim Clyburn and the DNC and they all, you know, rigged it so that Bernie Sanders would not win. Back then, I think he would have been perfect. Unfortunately, right now, I don't think he would be. I agreed with Howie Klein on like 99% of the candidates he brought to me, we put on the air, and they were the most progressive of the bunch. That's where I've always been. But, sorry, saying Palestine isn't the winning message for me. You know what is? Saying we need to get Donald Trump and his cronies out of our government. We need to restore democracy in the United States. We need to give the power back to the people, which is what it says in this document. This is a constitution I'm holding up that he's never read. And if he did, he wouldn't understand it. He doesn't know shit about how this government runs, and he doesn't give a damn. So there's Graham Plattner, who's Democratic Socialist. Oh, you know what? I was going to pull up Jill Sobule's I'm a Democratic Socialist. Socialist. Great song she wrote when she was on board with Bernie, as I was. God, I miss her. But you know what? It was a couple of years after that that she said to me on the air, find one of our interviews. They're all there. When she said, you know, I don't think I'm a Democratic Socialist anymore. Because she knew we need to get Trump the fuck out of office. So what's happening now is we're seeing a rash of these Democratic Socialists primarying, in some cases, members of Congress who need to go. But in most cases, you know what? Pretty decent congressmen and women who are all for Medicare for all. Really, who are all for free college, who are all for most of the things that Bernie Sanders was fighting for. I feel for the people in Gaza. I also feel for the citizens of Israel who are stuck under Netanyahu and Likud and the far right assholes who are running that country that deserves to be there. Only I wish under different leadership, just like the United States deserves to be here, but under different leadership. I don't know what people don't understand about what I'm saying there. Right now, the most important thing is not what's happening in other places. Right now, it's what's happening here. We need to get Trump and his criminal cavorters out of the White House, out of Congress. We need to get them out of power so the Democrats can come in and start to right the ship that he turned upside down. That is issue number one. That is priority number one. And the next priority is 30 down the line. Don't you get it? If Donald Trump retains power and they hold on to both chambers of Congress, you may as well just turn off the lights. Shut the door. Stick a fork in us because we're fucking done. There's nothing else that matters at this point. Yeah, have I been singing the praises of Bernie Sanders forever? Yes. Right now, I don't care. I want anybody who's safe to stay there. And the ones who aren't safe, make sure we have somebody safe in there, somebody who will vote with the Democrats to get them the fuck out of power. You want to tell me I'm wrong? So that's why I didn't want Graham Platt. Now it was an open seat, right? Okay, somebody's got to win. I wish they had a better candidate. Janet Mills sucked, but he wasn't the right one either. Let me tell you, of the three that are standing that, you know, are possibly going to vie for that Senate seat now that Graham is out, Shenna Bellows, she is currently the, I believe, Secretary of State. I interviewed her a couple of times in 2011 when she was running for the Senate. Go figure. She has been working for the people of Maine this whole time. She's awesome. Maybe I'll pull out one of those interviews next week or try to get her on now. She was great then. I have a feeling she's pretty great now. But this brings me to, you know, Maine, we'll find out who the candidates are. Whoever it'll be will be better than Graham Plattner. I promise you. They'll be vetted at least. But now I live in Arizona. So let me tell you a little bit about what's going on here. When we first moved out here in 2023, almost 3 years ago, October will be 3 years, we moved to Chandler. And I didn't even look into who our congressmen were. In fact, I found out the first, you know, we've had trouble with our rentals. First house we lived in, also in Chandler, but this part of Chandler was represented by Greg Stanton. It was Arizona 4th Congressional District. And when I, you know, Howie and I talked about it, and he said, oh, Stanton, yeah, he's okay. You know, he's not great. He's a straight down the middle, run of the mill Democrat. Okay, we could do a lot worse, especially here in Arizona. You kidding me? Greg Stanton votes with the Democrats most of the time and seemed to be an okay guy. I never had any business with him, but David did. He had an issue that he needed help from our member of Congress, and he called the office. And the people there were great. The constituent services office, they were wonderful. They helped him with everything he needed. They followed up. He's been singing their praises ever since. So, yeah, we could have done a whole lot worse. And we did. Because then when we had to move, we moved to another house, still in Chandler. You know, we're right like next door. There's Phoenix, Tempe, Chandler. Gilbert, Mesa, you know, this is our whole area here, East Valley. And unfortunately, once you get past a little bit further into Chandler, the member of Congress representing ostensibly our district was Andy Biggs, who's pretty fucking awful. Now, Andy Biggs, thankfully, is leaving. He will not be my congressman anymore because he's running for governor. Now, we've got a good governor, a Democrat, Katie Hobbs. She's not the most charismatic person, not the best speaker, but she's done a pretty damn good job, and I'm happy with her. Thankfully, no Democratic socialist has come up and said, I'm going to do better. I'm going to make things cheaper for you. Really? How are you going to do that? So Katie Hobbs is running, well, at least for the nomination, unopposed. And in my district, the 5th, where there's an open seat, we have a great candidate who you've met her, Elizabeth Lee. She's been on with me a few times. I saw her the day she announced. I read about her. I'm like, oh my God, this woman sounds great. I invited her on the show that day. We spoke. She's now a friend. She's great. Elizabeth Lee, vote for her. She's a nurse. She's and running for Congress, which is how you do it. She's not running for president. She's not running for, you know, king of the world. She's running for Congress, as people do who are entering government because they want to serve. But in the 4th district, where Greg Stanton is now in his, I think, third term, maybe fourth, after serving as on city council, on, you know, in every role, he was mayor of Phoenix for a few terms, and now he's been the congressman from his district in Tempe, Chandler, this area. And he's a reliable Democratic vote in a pretty, you know, very purple state where the red ones are really loud and really obnoxious. Greg Stanton, a reliable Democrat who's done an okay job. And again, to quote Howie Klein, is he the most progressive? No, but he's okay. And right now, thank God. And I've said this before, and for those of you who've listened, I've been doing this for a lot of years. I'm not against primarying an incumbent when the incumbent deserves it. Right now, we don't have that luxury. He doesn't deserve it, number one. Except to some people, because, oh my God, he's taken some money from AIPAC. Oh, kill me now. I could name a dozen more super PACs that really fucking suck. You know what? Put your energy in overturning Citizens United and AIPAC won't matter as much. You know, why don't you put your energy in, getting the Voting Rights Act back in shape and working for us again? Nope. How about the Equal Rights Amendment, which really did pass? They just haven't certified it yet. How about that? Nope. No, we're going to fight against one giant PAC. I don't like AIPAC. I've bemoaned their existence and shouted about them for years. But really, you're going to risk Donald Trump having full power for the next 2 years after this midterm because AIPAC? Seriously? There's nothing more important to you than fuck those Jews? Because that's what it comes down to. Yeah, Israel is fucking up. Get Netanyahu the fuck out of there. Just like we need to get Trump the fuck out of there. What don't you understand? The most important thing is getting those horrific people who want to destroy everything this country is based on. They want to destroy this Constitution so that they can keep enriching themselves on our tax dollars. That's what's important right now. There shouldn't be any other focus. We, on this side, the blue people, need to get together and say our number one goal and priority is to get those criminals, those evil monsters out of control, so we can have our country back again and turn it into the democracy it's supposed to be. Because if we go through these midterms in November and the Republicans retain control of the House and the Senate and the White House and the Supreme Court, as bad as it's been these past 2 years, hold on, buddy, because you've not seen anything yet. What don't you get? So, primary is coming up here in Arizona. And in the 4th district, right next door to me, I can't vote there. So I can only tell you how I feel about what's going on there. I've already told you, I'm in the 5th. I'm voting for Elizabeth Lee. I will feel really good about that. I hope she wins. God, I hope she wins. But in the 4th, you have Greg Stanton, a reliable Democrat. He'll vote with the Democrats probably 99% of the time. Don't quote me on that. I could be off by a percentage point or two. But he's a reliable Democrat. And in comes this guy. And when I first heard about him, I think it was at one of the No Kings marches. And I heard someone say, yeah, have you heard Kai? Have you met Kai yet? Have you seen Kai? Kai, he's primarying Greg Stanton. He is a real progressive. And I'm like, oh, cool. Tell me about him. Because, you know, I've always been progressive. And what I heard, I didn't really impress me. What I heard was, Kai, he's been arrested 24 times. Yeah, okay. I was arrested once. It was bullshit. My congressman had me arrested in Florida. It sucked. Now he's somewhere in Texas. Good luck to him. What else? Palestine. He's pro-Palestine. And he takes no money from AIPAC. Okay. And what is he going to do for us? He's going to lower prices. He's going to what? He has it on his website. He's guaranteed. He guaranteed he will lower prices. Like, how the fuck is he going to do that? A freshman in Congress who has no allies there. He's never been in office before. He's run before. Because, you know, he ran for the nomination in San Francisco, I don't know when, for California's 11th, because he was going to unseat Nancy Pelosi. Yeah, right. He's run for office a number of times. He's never won. But he's been arrested 24 times, or maybe it was 28. I don't know. But that's his claim to fame. Now, it's like, why? He calls us brother and sister. Really? Gee, that's original. It's not just here. He's been doing that for years. He's co-opted, according to this article, you know, Martin Luther King Jr. speak. Hey, Kai, you're no MLK. Not even close. This is Kai Newkirk. I know, look, I didn't put the picture up on the internet. Somebody else did. But, you know, he fancies himself a really good-looking guy. Charming, with charisma. Sound like someone you know? He's he's not only progressive, he's a democratic socialist. Now, I went looking for information because there's a buzz about him. There is a buzz about him. Here. I'm like, are you kidding me? Yeah, no, they're not kidding. People are, you know, hey, Kai, have you seen Kai? Kai, I got my yellow shirt. It's Kai. Yeah, I've tried to invite him on the show. I wanted to give him a fair hearing. Yeah, he didn't get back to me. But tell you what, neither did Greg Stanton's office. I think they're just disorganized. I know they had a campaign director who then left. So I don't know who's running the campaign. I wrote to them again this morning. I keep putting out the feelers. Haven't heard back from anyone yet. I'd love to ask the questions. Haven't heard from either one of them. Okay. It was different. When I lived in Florida, I had been there longer. I was sort of known in South Florida because I had been on the air there for many years and for a few anyway. But the last campaign before I left, every single one of the candidates, and I think there were 8 running for the nomination because the congressman who was in was leaving. So it was an empty seat. And every single one of the candidates vying for the nomination came on my show, except for one. And that was, what's his name? Moskowitz, the guy who won. And you've seen Moskowitz. He's kind of an asshole. And I said that, you know, so on the air. So I guess he knew. But I will still keep trying to get them on here, but I wanted to know more about Kai and why people are enamored with him. So, I went looking and you know what? There is not a lot there. It's just hard to find anything on him. But I've spoken to a lot of people, because I've been to Democratic Club meetings and to hear candidates and other public officials speak. And I keep hearing about this article. There's an article.

the article? Where can I find it? And nobody could produce it for me. But I'm pretty good at research, and I found it. Oh boy, did I find it. And it's buried. I'll tell you, I've spoken about the Internet Archive before, which is probably the best website on the internet. Used to be better because there were fewer websites, but there's something called the Wayback Machine that archives websites, sort of as the name implies. You know, when the internet was first getting going, I was working in LA. I worked with another guy who was into this kind of thing and designed our radio station's website. We had one of the first radio station websites in the country that got written up. And it is one of, if you go to archive.org and you get into the Wayback Machine, go all the way back to 1994, you'll find a couple of entries for KSCA, this radio station in LA. That was my radio station. So I'm in there all the way back when it began, the good old days. Well, somewhere, I guess it's around 2019 or so, there's an article, and it's titled, How Kai Newkirk's, quote, extractive activism left destruction in its wake. And it's long, so I cannot read, well, I can't read the whole thing for you. You're going to have to do that yourself, but I will. And we're going to run into overtime today because actually I don't have to be anywhere this afternoon. So I'm going to read a good part of it for you so you can understand who this guy is. And I don't know a lot of the people who are quoted in here. Actually, I found the people who wrote the article. And they are still at a place called DC Media Group, dcmediagroup.us. Their names are Ann Meador, M-E-A-D-O-R, and John Zangas, Z-A-N-G-A-S. And they're apparently still at dcmediagroup.us. So I sent an email over there. Haven't heard anything back from them, unless I'm actually going to check my email right now. Not there. Nope. So no response yet. So, but I'm still going to keep trying. But it seems like they really did their research. Let me share with you the beginning of the article. It starts. A nationally known activist returned to his West Virginia hometown earlier this year to join the fight against the construction of a major industrial facility that posed significant health risks to the community. The activist, Kai Newkirk, gained the trust and admiration of residents opposed to the insulation factory proposed by Danish company Rockwool. By the time he left, 5 months later, though, the community was riven in two. Mistrust was rampant, and the group's ability to work effectively was significantly compromised. But there was something that no one in this rural West Virginia county knew about Newkirk. He has a long history of toxic behavior, creating chaos and sowing discord. After conducting 24 interviews that include progressive organizers associated with Black Lives Matter, Democracy Spring, and the Mobilization for Health campaign, we think our findings will shed light on whether Kai Newkirk, a prominent progressive activist, should be allowed to continue in leadership positions. Furthermore, we hope our investigation will provide better context for understanding an upsetting, if not disturbing, series of events in a community facing an existential threat. Revealing the internal politics and workings of a community that has invested its trust in us is typically something we work very hard to avoid. But it is our belief that Resist Rockwool's crisis was exceptional and requires exceptional reporting from us. And from there, they begin. All right. Now, again, this is the guy who is running to unseat a

0: multiple term, very entrenched in the community congressman. Again, he had been mayor of Phoenix and other things before he became congressman in Greg Stanton. He's looking, this guy, Kai Newkirk, trying to unseat him and possibly lose the seat to a Republican in a year when nothing matters more than the Democrats taking back control of Congress from the Republicans. Nothing, nothing matters more. And this guy with this past is looking to knock him out, and he just might be able to do it. And that's why I am doing this today, because we cannot afford it. You may like Kai. He may be friendly and charming, and he calls you sister, calls you brother. Sorry, not now. And if after you hear this, I'm sure you'll have some questions as I do, but it sure made me say, not now, not ever. Really, not ever. Show me something you've done that's positive. All right, so I'm going to share with you a lot of this article. So I hope you'll sit back and listen, because there's a lot here. I'll sort of edit it as I go, but it's very long. But there's a lot of information here. One activist who's name checked in the article in a few places is somebody that I knew fairly well through the course of doing this show over the years. And again, this show started on Air America Radio back in 2008, around there, right? And then it moved online when Air America went off the air. So I've been doing it for a long time. And Kevin Zeese, his name is known to many people. Part of this was during the fight for health care when the Affordable Care Act, also known as Obamacare, was passed. I was on Air America during that time. And I would talk to Bernie Sanders regularly about it, and Kevin Zeese, and a lot of other activists who are actively trying to get us Medicare for all. And Kevin Zeese later on married Dr. Margaret Flowers, who also is a medical doctor, very renowned, very knowledgeable, and also an activist for healthcare for all. Kevin Zeese is in here. And in fact, back, it was 2011 that Kevin Zeese started this. There was a big protest he put together in Washington, D.C. It was right before Occupy Wall Street started. And it was, he did Occupy D.C. And I think it was called Stop the Machine. He was trying to get corporate money out of politics. Good idea, right? And I went, because it was like the week before or the week after Netroots Nation, or another event, because Netroots Nation was not in D.C. Sorry. It was, there was another Campaign for America's Future event. Back then, I was doing stuff like that, because I guess my listeners were chipping in more money. Anyway, there's me and Kevin Zeese in D.C. There you go. Stop the Machine. Create a New World. And it was October2011.org. That was the website. I see it on his shirt. And that's Kevin Zeese. He died a few years later, unfortunately. A really good man. And all I'll say is, keep listening. He's quoted in this article about Kai Newkirk and a campaign. Not an office campaign, an event, you know, a campaign that they worked on together, and we'll get there. All right. So, sorry, it's Arizona, very dry, and I need a lot of water because I get very dry. All right. So, the article starts out as I read to you, and it starts with this rural West Virginia county. Jefferson County, and the town of Rockwall. Is it? No, hold on. Nope. Okay, let me just read to you, because I'm going to screw this up.
1: It's time for the Rick Smith Show. Here is the voice of the working class, Rick Smith.
2: And welcome, brothers, sisters, working class heroes. This is the Rick Smith Show. Thanks so much for being here today on the big program, Freedom! Freedom Gas! Freedom Fuel! Freedom Fuel Gas Stations! Yeah, Freedom Fuel! Freedom Fuel! Because remember, when Trump started his war with Iran, we heard about increased gas prices being a freedom tax. Now we're getting, I don't know all the details because Trump hasn't laid anything out other than there are going to be Freedom Fuel gas stations in my state of Pennsylvania and in New Jersey. And they're going to charge below the market rate, which is they're saying $3.47, which to be odd, is what Costco charges me without Trump's branding. But hey, there are several stations supposedly that are going to charge below the market rate of $3.47. In fact, it's going to be a 30-cent savings per gallon off the national average, according to the Trump folks. But again, no real details of how they're going to recoup the costs, or if it's just these gas stations that they really exist, we're told, that these gas stations are just going to take it on the chin because it's about freedom, you know, because it's freedom fuel after all. And I got to tell you, there's part of me goes, another stunt, peak gaslighting, your war jacked up the prices. And now we're going to slap a fake patriotic label or logo on a handful of rebranded stations. And then we're going to brag about how heroic Donald Trump is at lowering the gas. And again, more than it cost before Trump took office, more than it cost before Trump started his war. And look, freedom isn't at the pump. It's in not falling for another Trump con. Because evidently it's a tiny, tiny number of branded networks. A network, I guess, 25 stations. And I went to look for the one in my neighborhood because there's one in my neighborhood. Well, not really. It's you know, about 15 miles away. So, you know, almost a gallon of gas to it, and almost a gallon back. But freedom to save that 30 cents. Yeah, anyway. So I went to the Google Maps because I'm like, you know, I wonder what patriotic gas station is in Camp Hill, Pennsylvania, willing to take 30 cents below market rate. I wonder which gas station this is. So I looked up 811 Hartsdale Drive, Camp Hill, Pennsylvania. I think, you know, it doesn't exist. Now you go, could be a typo, Rick. I'm like, I don't know. Maybe, could be a typo, but 811 doesn't exist. So maybe the 25 stations that create the Freedom Fuel Network, you know, just already down to 24. Now for me, I go, but hold on, wait a second. Before you started your war, Don, gas prices were, you know, about $3.49 a gallon, $3.05 a gallon now. If you went to Costco, it was under $3, which is where I get, because I paid for the membership. I'm part of the cult. But it was $3.05 before your magic network. So now it's $3.47 with your magic, with your voodoo. Everywhere else, it's in the 370s. But because of you, $3.47, which is a great thing. And I got to tell you, it took me back to 1984. Again, when I read it in high school, did not realize that it would be something I would ever use again. Didn't realize it was going to be the playbook for our entire democratic process. But I do remember them pitching the idea that, hey, you're going to get 20 grams of chocolate. What a victory that is. Look how great we're doing. You're going to get 20 grams. 20 grams of the chocolatey goodness. Forget the fact that yesterday you got 30, but somehow we're selling you on the idea that you got less yesterday. Today's a victory. This Yeah, freedom fuel. Freedom fuel. I want to hear your thoughts. Have we reached peak ridiculous yet? Have we gotten to the point where even the red hats are going too far? Are we there yet? Is there some bit of sanity left in our failing republic? I want to hear your thoughts. Rick at the RickSmithShow.com. Right back. I'm Rick Smith, and this is Labor History in Two. On this day in labor history, the year was 1984. Jacqueline Vaughn became president of the Chicago Teachers Union. Jackie started out as a teacher and became a member of the collective bargaining team in 1968. She was elected vice president of the CTU in 1972 and then became the first black woman to head up the third largest teachers union in the nation. Between 1969 and 1987, the union authorized 9 strikes to improve conditions for students and teachers. The longest teacers strike to that date was in 1987. It lasted 4 weeks. Teachers won a pay increase and a reduction in class size. Vaughn once said, "I think that teachers' strikes should not have to occur. But just as it is for other workers, the strike is the ultimate weapon when there's a total breakdown in the negotiating process." Vaughn was skilled at building consensus among members of the union leadership team. She was also a visionary. She was able to get a $1 million grant from the MacArthur Foundation to support the CTU Quest Center. This center gives teaching teams a place to design their own methods of structuring both the teaching and learning process. Jacqueline Vaughn was elected president of the Illinois Federation of Teachers in 1989, where she represented more than 70,000 Illinois Federation of Teachers members throughout the state. Vaughn's Chicago Teacher Union's successor, President Tom Reese, observed, "She left us footprints, not only behind her, but leading ahead. We intend to follow them." Jacqueline Vaughn was one of many Chicago Teachers Union leaders who left their mark on Chicago public school students and teachers. She paved the way for another progressive CTU president, today's Karen Lewis, who continues to valiantly fight against neighborhood school closures and massive funding cuts in the Chicago public schools budget.
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2: So today in Washington, D.C., faith leaders, civil rights advocates, community organizers, all the chief cook and bottle washers, all of the fighters for good are gathering, marching, and celebrating the 158th anniversary of the ratification of the 14th Amendment. Kind of a big deal. And here we are just days after the nation's 250th birthday and a Supreme Court decision reaffirming birthright citizenship, a decision many of my MAGA friends have declared they will seek to overturn. And you just think about what seemed like decided law just a few years ago has launched us into some really, really weird spaces as we're now debating birthright citizenship, equal protections under the law, voting rights, the future of our constitutional democracy. And that's why I've asked Demario Cooper to come share some thoughts with us. Demario is the executive director of Popular Democracy. You can check out their work at populardemocracy.org. Demario, thanks for taking time for us.
3: Hey, man, what's up? How you doing, Rick?
2: I'm good. But, you know, I got to tell you, the Supreme Court got this one right. I mean, a blind squirrel finds a nut occasionally. I think they got this one right. Because this is kind of a big deal. So as organizers are gathering and, you know, doing the celebrating and all that of the 14th Amendment this week, you know, how different is it as a country that we live in now because of that amendment?
3: Oh, man. I mean, the 14th Amendment is actually the country we live in right now. You know, when we talk about the 14th, what we're actually talking about is an amendment that was created in the middle of the Reconstruction, meaning that we literally reconstructed this country. And that reconstruction was both beneficial for my ancestors, but it was also beneficial for all the people, all the human beings in this country. It basically said that everyone who was in the country, everyone who was born in the country is a citizen. So, I mean, a part of the Supreme Court decision is good because the amendment upheld, but it's not like, it's a win because it upheld, but it also is almost like, going back to what is already common sense.
2: Yeah.
3: You know what I mean? Like, reaffirming.
2: That's the scary part of all this. You know,
3: I know, man. Yeah.
2: You know, we got to fight for what was already fought for. And I keep saying, you know, eventually we're going to have to fight the battles of our grandparents and our great grandparents to hold on to what we have, because there are forces out there, and my red hat forces, they are very angry over this Supreme Court decision, because they thought they were going to be able to just round everybody up they didn't want and ship them somewhere. Whoever.
3: This is the thing about the 14th Amendment that, like, I think your listeners need to understand is that, you know, it is the thing that gives everybody, it was specifically about folks who were formerly enslaved, and said that if you're born here, you're a citizen. But when that amendment got created, it made everybody citizens who were born here. So even folks who are, if you came through Ellis Island and your grandparents came through Ellis Island, they're citizens because of the 14th Amendment. And then there's all these different, actual pieces of legislation that are won on the 14th Amendment. Part of the reason that working class people can build unions in this country is partially because of the 14th Amendment. The reason that you can marry whoever you want, like biracial marriages were possible because of the 14th Amendment. If you don't have an attorney and you end up in court, you get an attorney if you're poor, because of the 14th Amendment. I mean, it is about this. This is about the basic things, the basic human rights. That when we say freedom, when we are talking about freedom, the Bill of Rights provide freedom at the time it was created for only land-owning white men. So any of your people who are not land-owning white men, they became citizens and got rights.
2: No, but this is the original intent argument. So everything that you laid out, what you enumerated there, are the reasons that they want to see it go, because it does equal the playing field a little bit between the haves and the have-nots. Because there are those who believe that, hey, your freedom is predicated on the size of your bank account.
3: That's right. Which we need to also understand, right? Like, this is a class issue. Right now, we're talking about trans people or maybe immigrants. But if we get rid of the 14th Amendment, that's going to open up to Black people, poor people, working people across the country. It will change what you have as rights in this country today. So upholding it really keeps us back at zero. It gives us what we've already had. What we really need to be thinking about is, how do we expand it?
2: No, let me ask you this, because I get this a lot from people. You know, should these people have more rights than I have, or should trans people be special and have more rights? And I'm like, no, they should be equal, because it's equal. It doesn't mean that they're getting more than you or less than you, or you get more. It's across the board equal. And I say, look, nobody's special. We're all down here at the bottom, all equal.
3: That's right. That is the point. The point is saying equal protection and due process for everyone. And the folks, honestly, it blows my mind, because the folks who really are pushing the agenda, even if it seemed like, you know, it's your neighbor, actually behind your neighbor and the messaging and the folks and the corporations who are moving and driving that messaging, these are all extremely wealthy people who are trying to convince all of us working American citizens that we don't need a constitutional amendment that protects the rights of working American citizens.
2: No, we don't need each other. No, you don't need your neighbor. Yeah,
3: exactly. You don't need each other. You need us. Work for us. And then what they'll do is then decrease the amount of money we make, right? And then we can't protest that. You know, CEOs will continue to make record profits as they've been making.
2: Yep.
3: And then we can't do anything to try to balance it out. We're seeing even right now, everybody went to vote for this person like they were a working class person. I think even the last time I was here, I was saying, you know, our president is a person who's probably never pumped a tank of gas in his life.
2: Never once.
3: You know what I'm saying? So this guy is telling you that you don't need protections for working people. You don't need protections for yourself. But he's busy giving tax breaks to all his friends, acting like that's the way the economy is going to get better. Yeah, that's not the way.
2: No, those are hands that have never done an honest day's labor.
3: Man, come on. I bet you if you shake his hand, they're real soft. Real soft.
2: I've made that argument about a lot of politicians, though, which again is why I don't view them as saviors. I don't view them as heroes. I view politicians as tools. We need better tools. We need sharper tools. We need tools that are going to do the kind of job we need them to do. But, you know, I get from my red hat crowd that they're angry about this birthright citizenship, because it's what's been force fed to them from their media sources. It's the pool that they've bathed themselves in. But there is an argument that I'm not entirely opposed to. I mean, it makes a little bit of sense. You know, the Chinese, the claim is, and help me with this, the Chinese are going to come here and they'll legally, or they're coming here on vacation, they're going to drop a bunch of kids and they're going to all be citizens, and the Chinese are going to take over. Why is this, is this a real thing, do you think? Is there any movement here? Is there any room for compromise? Or is this just, this is the law of the land?
3: Look, I think that the thing that makes our country amazing, right? Like we're all about the melting pot reference, right? We're all about, you know, this country is a land of opportunity. This is a place where our ancestors and a lot of folks who've come here have gotten opportunities to do things and build a great life for themselves. The problem with trying to exclude other groups, and I personally don't think there's like some conspiracy to come to America and take it over by having a bunch of children. I know that's like a part of what that other side, your red cap friends are trying to move. But I don't think it's that. I think like we live in one of the greatest countries on the planet. And I think like a lot of other countries are not as technologically or economically advanced as ours. So yeah, people want to come here. I think we need a better pathway to citizenship. I'm not like we should just have people coming here. There should be a pathway to citizenship. However, you know, taking away our fundamental rights, the thing that makes America great, like the real thing that makes America great, is that we have tolerance, we have laws, we have equality inside of our Constitution. That is what makes our country great. Yeah. And they're saying, like, we're going to make it great by taking away those things. I don't understand that. It feels very much that it's really a, you know, it's sort of a race thing underneath it.
2: So, so I got mine, and the heck with you. That's not the American way.
3: I mean, it is. Let's be clear. Like, I think a democracy is made for like people to make decisions around the rules. And when you think about a republic in a democracy, this is ways that regular people make rules about the country and society they want to live in. Now, the influence of capitalist ideas and the nature of capitalism and folks feeling like, you know, it becomes very competitive and we have to destroy others to get what we need or things like that. I'm not so sure that that's actually the way that we have to live and the way that the society has to be shaped. But I can understand people's argument. Like, I'm getting my FU. But the problem with that is we see it, right? Like, you can get a bunch, but if other people do not have what they need, eventually they're going to come for you. Like it's, I mean, what makes our country great is that we all have what we can, that we have the potential to create a society, the richest country on the planet, right?
2: But DeMario,
3: we have the potential to create a society where folks can have what they need, basic needs.
2: But DeMario, we need a trillionaire.
3: Oh my gosh! Come on,
2: we need a whole class. We need a whole class of trillionaires.
3: The
2: fact that we have a trillionaire is what's great about the country. We can
3: is it really?
2: the one who dies with the most toys wins.
3: That is the dumbest logic. I'm sorry. You can get me on here to debate one of your friends that got that logic. Because the thing about it, you have a trillionaire. I just got to say this because I've been saying this everywhere. We have a trillionaire. People are celebrating that. But that means that that trillionaire could give every person, not even just America, every person in the United States, $100,000 and still basically have $60 billion. How does that make sense? How does that make sense? People are out here struggling for houses. People are struggling for healthcare. They're busy cutting healthcare. They're going to cut SNAP benefits. They're going to cut, you know, housing, you know, but somebody can have enough money to give everybody $100,000 and we're not going to do anything about that. That makes sense to somebody. I don't understand it.
2: Best democracy money can buy.
3: Outside of racism.
2: Best democracy money can buy. But no, and this is where you go. What you guys are doing in DC today, I think, is so important. You've got all these cultural performances. You've got the concerts going on. You've got all this stuff that's this participatory democracy, this kind of activism, groundswell of support and activism. I think that's important. And I think we do it in a way that is fun, but also is a way that, you know, maybe makes us a little steely in the spine and maybe a touch militant.
3: Yeah, I mean, maybe. Look, the thing is to celebrate the diversity. So we just celebrated the 250th creation, 250th year birthday of our country. And the truth is, the country for most people, the one that we live in, where more people have opportunity and access to opportunity, that got created on July 9th. right? Like July 9th with the ratification day of the 14th Amendment. And that makes all the freedoms that we celebrate inside of the Bill of Rights and the Constitution, that gave that to everyone.
2: Right.
3: It made it possible for everyone to have those things. So today, when we're out marching, we have so many different kinds of people, man. We have older people. We have younger people. We have Black people. We have white people. We have brown people. There's Asian folks here. There's Pacific Island folks there. These are the people who actually, like, collectively, like all of us, is what makes this country great. It is not just one group of people that make this country great. And I'm not one to be like, oh, we have to get rid of this group or that group or that. All of this group or that group is bad people. My experience in this life, honestly, and I think most people, if they actually think about their actual human experience in this life and in this country, you have met 100 times more good people who do not hate you than you've met people who are really vindictive and trying to, like, hurt people of a particular race.
2: So let me pick up on this because I actually 100% agree with you. When you know somebody, it's a lot harder to hate them, and it's a lot even more harder to say the kind of things that I get in email or via the internet. Do you think in the age of social media and this kind of veiled anonymity that people are the worst versions of themselves?
3: Yeah.
2: And this lays bare all of these internal things that they would never walk up to Mario Cooper and say horrible things. But I'm sure you get some colorful emails.
3: You know, and then you got to think the person who's writing that, it could have been that day that they're writing that. But I also think the part of the algorithms that we are learning about in the internet is that if you say things that are horrible things, like bad things, more people want to watch it. It's like watching a train crash, right? Like, people want to see that. So then it makes it feel like there are more people in this country that are actually willing to, like, harm another person because of their race or sex or sexuality. But the truth is, I think most Americans are trying to go to work. They're trying to take care of their kids. They're trying to take care of their families. Like, that's most of us, yeah. the majority of us. But the folks who are currently running our government, personally, I just think our country, meaning the people in our country, are better than the folks who get elected to offices in our government.
2: I don't disagree, but here's the problem, DeMario. The guy at the head of that ticket there got the majority of votes.
3: Well, he got a majority of votes, but you can ask the question of really he got a majority of votes. You get, and I mean,
2: no, the people who showed up, the people who bothered to show up.
3: Of the people who showed up, which is important, of the people who showed up, because 90 million people didn't show up. And that's not like a he's great thing. That's we haven't presented something tonight. Listen, 75 million people voted for the person who lost the presidential election. 78 million people showed up for the person that won the presidential election. 90 million people, like 89, 90 million people did not vote in the last election. And I think part of that is because neither party has been presenting things that regular working people need.
2: Because that was my next question. How do you motivate those 90 million to come take over?
3: Listen, what we're doing at Popular Democracy is working on that 90 million. We're not like, we're not saying we're a left or a right. We're not none of that. We're people who live at the bottom of the economic social ladder, and we're coming for the top. Like, that is our mantra. We understand that if there's 90 million people who either don't understand or don't care about who decides who gets what and when they get it, then our job as organizers, as grassroots organizers, is to go and engage those folks, have a conversation with those folks that they can understand, and then bring them to events like we're doing right now and get them to understand that there is power in the collective, that we have the power and we have to use the power. And that is something that we're, you know, you're trying to untrain people who've been taught that to sit down, shut up, and do what somebody who is the quote unquote authority told you to do.
2: Right.
3: And the truth is that in this country, in our democracy, in this republic democracy, the people, if you go to your city chart right now, whoever you are, go look at your city chart. When you go to your city chart, look at the top of that chart. Who's at the top of that chart? And it's going to say voters. It's not going to say the mayor. It's not going to say the city council. It's going to say voters. We are the actual power. And the thing is that it's in the interest of corporations and very wealthy people to train us that somehow we're different based on our skin color, when science already told us that that's like a 2%, 0.2% difference of us, right? But it benefits those who are wealthy and those who want to continue to extract our resources, our labor, our homes, our family, like they want to take from us. But we need to understand collectively that we have more in common than with each other than any of us have in common with, like,
2: yeah,
3: I don't know.
2: But DeMario, you know, You said that commie socialist word. I don't know if you saw the president's speech, but the commies are back. We're red baiting again, DeMario. You use that word collective. That sounds like a commie word.
3: The collective, like a word that collective, meaning that I see my, like, when we say nation, to say collective means that I see every individual as somebody who is worthy of dignity, who we should make sure that we take care of in our society. Of course, a president that has never pumped a tank of gas in his life would not understand the concept of people needing to work with each other inside of a community to get the things done for the entire community. Of course, that person who has been exploiting and filing bankruptcy and not paying people for his entire adult career. And who knows? He's probably Richie Rich, like the cartoon Richie Rich might be about him, right? This guy's got his butlers. He might have never cooked a meal in his life. Of course, that person wouldn't understand what we mean when we say collective.
2: Yeah,
3: but folks folks who are part of a union, folks who are in community groups, folks who go to church, folks who actually care, who would not stand in front of a church and hold a Bible upside down, by the way, those people are going to understand what we mean when we say collective.
2: No, look, I agree with you. It's not right or left. It's not Democrat or Republican. It's always up, down. For me, it's always, I'm looking up at that trillionaire going, that's a lot of minimum wage jobs that could have been living wage jobs if we distributed wealth in this country properly and having stronger labor unions a part of that. So out of this event, what are you hoping tomorrow brings? What's the marching action for people outside of this celebration? Because look, I'm sure you know, like anyone else, they're coming for this one way or another. They're trying to go after birthright citizens. They're trying to go after voting rights. They're trying to do all of these things to roll us back to the good old days of the 80s and 90s and not the 1980s and 90s. So what are the marching orders?
3: So for us, the marching order, what we hope to happen out of this meeting, one, we want people to have a feeling of working in the collective, of being in the collective and feeling their power in the collective. But mostly we want people to understand, one, that they have the power, that we have the power, like the people have the power in this country. And we wanted them to take this feeling and go home to their communities and recreate it. So we've been talking about, we got the light of freedom in us. And so what we're trying to do is ignite that light and have people go home and shine that light in their communities so that we can build more folks to join this fight around humanity.
2: Outstanding. DeMario, great talk with you. I hope you'll come back and talk to us again real soon. But thanks so much and enjoy your day.
3: You too, man. Thanks, Rick. You have a good one, man. Take care.
2: You too. DeMario Cooper. He is the executive director there at Popular Democracy. Make sure you check out the website, populardemocracy.org. Want to hear your thoughts? Email me, rick@therickssmithshow.com. This is a big deal? Kind of. I think so. Want to hear your thoughts. rick@therickssmithshow.com. Right back. I'm Rick Smith, and this is Labor History in 2. On this day in labor history, the year was 1935. That was the day transit workers in the Bronx walked off the job in what is referred to as the squeegee strike. These were the days when New York City's public transit was barely organized. Two of the three transit companies in New York City were privately owned with entrenched company unions. Up to this point, transit bosses had successfully crushed every previous strike. Now, six car cleaners at the Jerome Avenue barn had just been fired for refusing management's imposed speed up. Supervisors had replaced their 10-inch squeegees with those that measured 14 inches. They were expected to clean more in a shorter period of time. According to historian Joshua Freeman, author of In Transit, when word spread that the six cleaners had been fired, others downed their tools in protest. They demanded, unsuccessfully, to meet with the shop foreman. After several hours of waiting, they discovered that management had removed their time cards. That's when the two-day walkout began. As many as 70 workers stormed off the job. Pickets went up outside the barn and at the Interborough Rapid Transit headquarters. The regional NLRB office quickly mediated a settlement that forced the IRT to reinstate the discharged workers and strikers, and to answer their grievances. Freeman notes this first strike, though small in scale and brief, was significant. The victory of the squeegee strike immediately built the TWU's authority citywide. It quickly brought several hundred new members into the union.
4: The new dues-paying members provided a financial base for full-time organizers needed to organize New York City's transit. The union would grow rapidly and soon enjoy a number of organizing victories. For more information, go to laborhistoryin2.com, like us on Facebook, follow us on Twitter at laborhistoryin2.
5: 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A healthcare system based on profit is not normal. A healthcare system that is not based on well-being and health is not normal. And everyone in one way or another is affected. And that's why we need everyone to join together and to demand something better.
6: Welcome to Code WAC, where we break down how our healthcare system really works, what it means for you, and how we can make it better for everyone. I'm your host, Brenda Gazar. Nearly everyone has a healthcare story. For some, it's an insurance claim that was denied. For others, it's a medical bill they couldn't afford, a hospital that closed in their community, or a job they didn't leave because their health insurance depended on it. Dr. Anna Malino, a retired pediatrician and longtime advocate for a national single-payer healthcare system, says Americans have come to accept experiences like these as simply part of life. She argues they don't have to be.
5: You're absolutely right. It is normal for us. 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And yet, with all of these statistics, you know, people just don't even bat an eye. Because we think that this is normal. We think that it's normal to have this two-tiered healthcare system.
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2: So we're going to get Freedom Fuel gas stations. Thank you, Donald Trump, for lowering those gas prices, you know, to $3.47 a gallon when before you started your war, it was $3.05. But hey, thanks for the cheap gas. And oh, by the way, on Monday, Donald Trump said that Walmart, one of the biggest retailers in the country, they're going to voluntarily, because Donald Trump asked, they're going to lower their prices. In fact, Trump said, I have just been informed that one of the biggest, best, and smartest retailers in America, Walmart, will be lowering prices by a lot at my administration's request to celebrate our great country's 250th birthday. Yeah, don't be surprised if I don't hold my breath for that to actually happen. But the reality is we've allowed these big monopolies, these huge conglomerates to take over, not just in retail, but also in healthcare. And here to help me walk through some of this and maybe what we as working people need to be doing to fight back, I've asked Faye Gunther to come share some thoughts with us. She's the president of UFCW 3000, the United Food and Commercial Workers Union. You can check out their website, ufcw3000.org. Faye, thanks for taking time for us.
7: Absolutely. Glad to be here.
2: So what do you make of Walmart now voluntarily, just because our dear leader said, hey, do me this solid, lower the prices for people. And evidently, according to him, going to happen.
7: Well, I would ask, are they doing it on one day if they could lower the prices? Why didn't they do that already? And we can see how grocery stores and big places like Walmart are actually controlling prices because they've become a large monopoly. They're also using things like surveillance pricing and other pricing, targeting consumers, using consumers' data to drive down prices and drive a profit. So what I would want to see, I mean, is evidence of that, evidence of how Walmart's going to stop using its monopoly power to suppress wages of workers and suppress the way that they buy things from like farmers and people who sell product. Let's see the outcome and where they squeeze the costs. Because my guess is the consumer will still get squeezed somehow, and the workers who are getting squeezed will continue to get squeezed. And the problem is, if you want to have a healthy community, you need to have a healthy grocery store and you need to have a healthy hospital system. And if you don't have those two things, then your community, it's struggle, you're struggling to have a healthy community. And if workers aren't in those facilities working, getting a wage, who is going to be the consumer of tomorrow? Who is going to be buying stuff?
4: No, absolutely. It isn't rocket science. It's not that hard to figure out. But, you know, you brought up healthcare. And I was just reading a story over at the New York Times about how there is an effort in this country to break up these big healthcare conglomerates, and how United Health Group, which is going to be eventually Medicare once we fully privatize it, CVS Health and Cigna, they're spending an enormous amount of money filing lawsuits, deploying lobbyists, pestering customers with texts, blanketing the airwaves with advertisements because, hey, you can't break us up. You need us.
7: Yeah. I mean, I'm just to talk about the state of Washington, where there's been mass consolidation in the healthcare industry, where Providence is the top largest healthcare system in 10 markets in the state of Washington, and MultiCare is in three major markets. And I'll just use MultiCare as an example. MultiCare is making massive amounts of profit, not paying a tax on it, paying their CEO over $8 million. $8 million while their charity care is going down. And what we have seen is after a hospital merger, after many mergers, workers' wages go down and the prices for consumer and go up and the quality is questionable. And so I'm looking at a chart. When I saw this chart, it's called U.S. hospital prices have grown faster than any other major category of consumption. So there's been massive consolidation in the healthcare industry, and hospital care is above. So you have cigarettes at the top, hospital next, water services, childcare, prescription drugs, new vehicles. Like, healthcare is at the top. And this is the thing, again, I said it earlier, if you want to have a healthy community, you need to have healthcare. You need to have a hospital where you can go and get care if you need it. So workers are getting squeezed in every system where there's mass consolidation, and the consumer is getting squeezed in every place where there's mass consolidation. And we as the regulators who we elect, they have the power to break up big healthcare and to break up big grocery and any other industries. And in the state of Washington.
4: Yeah. Look, the reality is not just Washington, but all across the country. I do remember, and I guess I'm old now. I'm getting old because I remember when conservatives used to believe in market forces and competition, when they used to talk about, you know, we need to interject competition because competition is going to get us the best outcomes, only to then side with monopolization. So I guess I'm struggling with their ideology. But also, look, Democrats haven't been great on this either, because you could say the ACA kind of did help foster some of this consolidation, because after all, the ACA was modeled after the Heritage Foundation's answer to Hillary Care back in the 90s. So this, even still, while Democrats get credit for it, was a conservative ideology piece.
7: I mean, I couldn't agree more. I think that billionaires now own both parties, the Democrats and the Republicans. I think I've said this before. There aren't very many elected officials who have the guts to really take on corporate America and this consolidation, which is very disenchanting for everyday workers. Workers are mad all across. Wherever I talk to workers, they're mad. And they're mad at both parties, and they're mad for good reason. And we have, as a union, we have to figure out how to make it so workers have a life worth living. Not just like the basics. We can't just eat their crumbs, right? Like you were saying earlier, there's more concentration of wealth than ever before, and workers are getting less and less than ever before. Yeah. That is a problem.
4: No, let me lay this out for you, because the Federal Reserve Bank of New York just put out some new research that I've been talking about for the last couple of days. Since the 1940s, they've been tracking how much of a percentage of the economy goes to the working class. And it used to be about 2/3 of the economic pie went to working people. The people who show up to work, do the work, create the products that make the profits. About 2/3 of that economic activity, that wealth, went to the working class. It's now down to 54.1%. And you want to talk massive redistribution of wealth? That is an enormous amount of wealth. And we've created, and I've been saying this for years, we've created the biggest, wealthiest billionaire class in the history of humanity. And it's getting worse faster now, because since 2020, 2020, it was 57.7, and now we're down to 54.1, and it doesn't look like it's going to get any better soon, given the fact that our Supreme Court keeps siding with pro-corporate solutions to all of our quote-unquote problems that aren't really problems, like people wanting to organize. It seems like it's only going to get worse. So when you see this, this, I think, is what you're talking about, right?
7: Yep. And I think there's two, we'll have to attack it multiple ways, because every single time any legislation is introduced to try to make it so workers can organize, we are not able to pass it at a federal level. So, because there's too much power. So like, we're going to have to break up these big monopolies, at the same time expand workers' ability to organize. In the state of Washington, for example, healthcare workers, we need to have contracts that expire at the same time so we can strike together if needed. And we need more laws to allow workers in the state of Washington to organize, healthcare workers to organize, grocery store workers to organize, anybody to organize. Because you need organized workers taking on their bosses at work, and you need to like break up the monopolies. And I'll just use another chart I was looking at. I'm happy to send this to you. Some hospital mergers depress wage growth for some employees. So when hospitals merge significantly, it reduces the number of hospital employers' options in the labor market. And so what you see is within a few years after a merger, with many mergers, workers' wages go down.
4: Yeah.
7: So when you're talking about a piece of the pie, we're getting less and less and less because things have merged together, and all of the money is flowing up to the top and then being paid out to shareholders. So workers are getting less and less and less, and it's not going, we need to organize more workers. The labor movement shrunk down to less than 9%. Whatever the labor movement has left in their bank accounts, whatever they have left, they need to invest in organizing and invest in legal strategies to break apart corporations state by state. And at the federal level, right now we have a problem at the federal level because Lena Khan and the group that really took corporate accountability seriously has been disbanded by the Trump administration. The Democrats and the Republicans are responsible for the fact that these corporations have become like the Frankensteins. They have created this huge monster, and now all of us have to come together to take apart this big monster and make sure that we get to have a society that we want to live in.
4: No, I mean, ultimately, you know, the kind of power that you're talking about, fewer choices for workers to go, fewer places for them to seek other employment, that competition that my conservative friends used to tell me that they would believe in, is what raised wages. If you had a chance to go across the street to chase a nickel, that meant your employer might keep you and want to keep you for that nickel. So for me, by having fewer choices kind of tells me how we got to a place where a smaller portion of the economic pie is going to the people who actually create the wealth, which is why I'm with you. I think we need to be breaking up these monopolies. We need a Teddy Roosevelt. I know Trump just went to his presidential library, which I am trying to figure out how to get to, but I would love some of his policies. If I could dig up two people, I want to dig up Teddy Roosevelt, and I want to dig up Dwight David Eisenhower to bring his tax code back.
7: Well, all I know is that we've been able to overcome this type of extreme concentration of wealth in the hands of the few before, and it was during a tumultuous time when our very democracy was under threat. So we know how to deal with what's happening, and it's by building a broad populist movement that includes workers being centered, workers organizing, and us taking a real looks at these monopolies and figuring out if we can't use the federal government right now to break up corporate power and monopolies, there are state constitutions and there are state AG's offices, and they can take action. The constitutions of many states have very strong consumer protection provisions, and those consumer protection provisions can be enacted at the state by AGs. They can be enforced by the AGs. And so we have to be able to use all the tools in our hands, and we need to use them quickly, because the thing that, you know, people can say, oh, hyperbolic, like, oh, people are crying wolf or whatever. We have a situation when you have that much power and money concentrated in the hands of the few, and it's combined with corporate government power, with state power at the federal level, you get very close to a potential dictatorship or fascism taking over. That is not good. And we have elections coming up where there's a real possibility that there could be real problems for those elections. And US, we just celebrate our 250 years. I love this country. I love what we've been able to create. We better get ready to protect our country. And we better do it by mobilizing workers and by taking on corporate power and the corporate enablers who are allowing what's happening right now to continue.
4: Yeah, no, I'm right there with you. And look, I've said if we're going to reunite this country, we've got to reunionize it. If we're going to make the working class prosperous again, we've got to reunionize it. And I just saw the Economic Policy Institute came out with a piece that said, 50 million workers would join a union if they could. And then the question is, what if they could? What would that mean for not just those workers, but for the overall economy, if people didn't have to, struggle to put food on the table, if they didn't have to worry about, am I going to go broke if my kid gets sick, if I can afford housing? Because, all these problems, all of this inflation is eating away at our standard of living while wages have not kept up. And I argue, and I'm sure you'll agree with me, has everything to do with the fact that, as you pointed out, union density is at about 9%.
7: And it's going down. We are not raising union density, despite the fact that workers want to have a union. And look, corporate power is the monopolization. These huge corporations have massive amounts of money and they invest it in union busting. They try to keep workers from organizing. So when you are organizing, it does cost, it requires resources. And we're not going to be able to probably staff our way out of this. We need workers, everyday workers, who get trained to organize themselves and to organize themselves into whatever union will take them, or if a union is not interested, to organize themselves into their own union. Workers can organize at every workplace. And they can demand a bargain, and they can have a union representative. They can have union representation. And so workers may have to take matters into their own hands, because the labor movement itself, not all of it, but a big chunk of it, is refusing to see that we must act now. We must organize now. We must take all of the resources we currently have and organize, or all of the things that we've won that we still have left. We still have defined benefit pensions. We still have tap partly healthcare, some of us, but that is all going to get taken away if we don't rebuild our base. We have to act now. We have to organize now.
4: So you're not in the, we just need to keep the powder dry camp.
7: No.
4: I hear that a lot. Got to keep the powder dry. Just duck and cover. This will pass. And then when the we'll strike when the time is right.
7: If we don't have a base that's willing to fight for a host of things, including better wages, better healthcare, better pensions, and fight the monopolization of the industries that we're working in. If we don't have workers willing to fight side by side, our very democracy is at risk. It's not just, it's our country. It's the way we live. If we do not mobilize our base, have people side by side fighting for better futures for everyone, we are in big trouble.
4: Now, look, we're now 45 years from the shot heard across the boardroom when Reagan fired the Patco workers, and the decline of union density, going down incredibly fast, and those standard of livings, those wage jobs that supported a family on one income, that being history. I think by re-educating and getting people to know what the past looked like, there's an opportunity. And I agree with the EPI folks. I do think there are 50 million people who want good health care. I think they want good wages. I think they want that. But the game seems to be rigged, Faye. I'm sure you saw the Supreme Court case here that is now going to give Trump and all presidents to make patronage great again over independent agencies. So someone like the NLRB, if you have someone who's just doing the job, if you're not doing the job, dear leader wants out the door. So even the mechanisms that workers could use in the past to build the kind of power you're talking about is being co-opted by corporate forces. What do we then do? What's the response?
7: So, I mean, I think that one thing I'll say is when Trump came into office the first time and took apart the NLRB, and even during COVID suggested we would not have elections, to suspend union elections, our union organized more workers during that period of time than almost any other time. The laws have not favored workers organizing for a very long time, and we have to keep organizing no matter what. And workers can organize and they can leverage power, but there needs to be professional, or anybody who's left that knows how to organize, and any money that we have in any of our coffers has to be allocated to organizing workers and to fighting and even holding the line on the contracts we have and making improvements on those contracts so that the workers who are currently in unions have the best union they can possibly have. And those workers who are in a union need to help organize the unorganized as well. And that happens a lot in our union. We get most of our leads from the workers we currently represent telling us there's another pocket of workers over in this other area and working to organize them together. So you're bargaining to organize. You're bargaining to get ready to strike if you need to, and you're bargaining to organize. Every time we're going to the bargaining table, we're saying we want contract neutrality, even if we can't win it. We win contract neutrality contract by contract by contract. We have had a long fight with Kroger to organize the remaining non-union Kroger workers in our jurisdiction. We finally won through a series of lots of battling neutrality agreements. So workers have the right to organize without having to face union busting. And now we've organized almost all of the remaining Kroger workers in the state of Washington in our jurisdiction.
4: No, good for you. Look, because ultimately it's going to come down to you can do all the organizing you want. It's going to come down to workers being willing to stand up and fight for this stuff. Because look, I knew a guy who passed a couple years ago, older guy. He was talking about, in his lifetime, to go to a union meeting, you had to go at midnight under the railroad bridge to hold the meeting in secret and don't tell mom because we could get ostracized because it was basically illegal and could get you kicked out of the company town if you had the audacity to say you wanted a better life.

0: are now. So, you know, last line of questioning I've got for you, what do you say to those 50 million people who EPI says wants to join a union? What's the marching order? What's the direction coming from Faye Gunther?
1: Call UFCW 3000 will either connect you with a union that wants to help you organize or will give you the tools to organize. There's a kit that you can use. You can get cards. You can organize. There are unions that want to help you organize. There's jurisdictions like that. You can organize yourself and you can help get an organizing committee in your workplace. You can map and chart your workplace. You identify leaders. You get those people ready. You get cards. You sign those cards. You drop cards. You demand a bargain. And you can do it with a union that wants to help you, or you can do it on your own. There are many unions in the state of Washington that are independent unions that have worked with me or my team to get first contracts, to get the policies, the bylaws. I want every worker to have a union. I want them to be UFCW 3000 members, but if they're not UFCW 3000 members, I will help navigate them to other unions who will organize them or give them what they need to organize themselves. And there's also emergency work. There's a couple other places that helps workers organize as well. And I don't want to get them wrong, but I think it's EWOC, Emergency Workplace Organizing Group. But there are tools out there for workers to organize. And of course, I know it's hard and there's... you need to be inoculated, but workers can organize and they do organize. They organize themselves all the time. They organize maybe a party or they organize, they don't like something that's happening at work and they go march on the boss. They may not call it all of those things, but workers are organizing in their workplaces anyway. So if they want to have real power, organize into a union, bargain a first contract, vote your first contract, and then continue to bargain. Like that's how you build real power and every worker can do it.
0: No, it sounds easy. But having done some of it, it's a little more difficult than what it sounds, but you have to want it and you have to fight for it because at the end of the road, what you're building is not just power for yourself, but for your coworkers and also a better living for you and your family. Cause I still believe union job, better life. That's simple. But Faye Gunther, I appreciate the time. President of UFCW Local 3000. Check out the website, UFCW3000.org. Faye, as always, great talking with you. I hope you'll come back and talk to us again real soon.
1: Yeah. Thank you so much.
0: 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Email me, rick@thericksmithshow.com. 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Interested? I want to hear it. rick@thericksmithshow.com. Right back. Stick around. I'm Rick Smith, and this is Labor History in 2.
2: On this day in labor history, the year was 1918. That was the day that went down in U.S. history as the Great Train Wreck. The wreck occurred at Dutchman's Curve in Nashville, Tennessee. During World War I, the train industry was bustling across the nation. Trains carried troops, as well as workers, to factories to support the war effort. On that fateful morning, the Nashville, Chattanooga, and St. Louis Railway No. 1 train was heading east to Nashville from Memphis. One of the passengers on that train was George Scott. At 18 years old, George was traveling to the DuPont plant to make gunpowder for the war. He was just one of many workers on the train heading to work at the plant. The number 4 train was traveling west. Both of the trains were running late. As the number 4 train approached Dutchman's Curve, it received an all-clear signal from the signal tower. But then, the tower switched the signal to a red stop warning. It was too late. The train was barreling ahead on a collision course with the number 1 train. At 7:20 a.m., the two trains collided head-on at a rate of speed between 50 and 60 miles an hour. 101 people were killed. 171 more were injured. It was the deadliest train disaster in U.S. history. The young George Scott recalled the horrible scene, saying, "I had to raise up the window, and the glass was falling all over everywhere. And I finally got out of there, and I wandered out past a cornfield, best I can remember, and I run across one of the trainmen lying there." In the aftermath of the tragedy, thousands of people helped in the rescue effort. Today's Labor History in 2 brought to you in memory of Carol Hillman, a passionate friend of workers and volunteer of the Illinois Labor History Society and The Rick Smith Show.
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0: So according to the New York Times, the global economy is about to slow sharply this year. And thanks to Trump's war with Iran. I mean, that's

0: the reality. They've disrupted energy supplies across the globe, not just here, but across the globe. And it's causing a fresh bout of inflation globally. And this is all according to the International Monetary Fund, who's kind of worried, kind of concerned. Their forecast reflects the damage that we've caused. And you got to wonder how the rest of the world's going to take to us. Because evidently we're restarting the war with Iran. We're going to bomb them and do all this stuff. And I find it interesting that Trump goes from their smart people and they just want a deal and all of that to their scum. That, you know, that right there, my friends, that really is peak diplomacy. And it's one of those things that makes you go, what exactly? What negotiation tactics? And I always go back to a story a friend of mine told, who said that, you know, because he was a lawyer for the USFL Players Union when Trump was one of the owners of the New Jersey Generals, and how Trump came and just blew up, you know, days worth of work in negotiating their contract, just blew everything up, gave everything away, and then left, caused chaos in his wake, and the other owners, you know, just all kinds of chaos. But he got to look, you know, like a leader. And I worry that's what's going to happen to the country, because one of the questions that was thrown at me is, can he do that legally? And I'm going, do you think he cares? At what point do you see in his presidency that he cares about the rule of law? And I'll tell you, I'm concerned for our country, because once he's gone, and he will be, for those who think he's never leaving, one way or another, he's leaving. What on the other side do we have to clean up? I look at all of the damage he's already done to our federal government. I look at all the damage that he's done to our economy. I look at the damage he's done to the global economy. I look at the damage that he's been partly responsible for in our society. And it's going to take years, decades to clean up this mess. And ultimately, it's going to be working people who continue to take it on the chin. It's going to be you and me. It's going to be us having less opportunities, lower wages. He's basically giving the baby in the bathwater and the spigot he's giving everything away to corporate America. As long as they make him feel good. Like I brought up with Faye, Walmart, evidently the claim is, and I don't even know if Walmart, this is the weird thing, don't even know if Walmart actually said it or if Trump just imagined it. And this is where we are, in this really bizarre place where literally nothing coming out of that man's mouth can be believed. And then you wonder why Iran doesn't trust him. Yeah, what's that thing about, may you live in interesting times? Welcome to interesting times. The question is how bad will it be? How much criming will go on? And what will be the repercussions for the next several decades because of it? But hey, he talks like me. Scary, scary times. Want to hear your thoughts? Email me, rick@thericksmithshow.com. Do you think he can just start war whenever he wants? Seriously, do you think this Congress will do anything? Email me, rick@thericksmithshow.com. Thanks so much for being here. We'll see you back here next time.
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3: And we are here. How you doing? I'm Leslie Marshall. Welcome or welcome back. Only true democracy in talk. Dr. Robert Shapiro, chairman of Sonicon, is our guest. 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His views are respected not only in the United States, but worldwide. He's helped develop numerous policies that affect investment, taxation, regulation, trade and government spending here and abroad. 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His handle on X is at Rob Shapiro, R-O-B-S-H-A-P-I-R-O. Dr. Shapiro, thank you for joining us. Welcome back. Always good to have you with us. You write some great articles. And for the Washington Monthly, you wrote, "The government shutdown is the first skirmish in the battle over Trump's 2026 budget." So right now, we are seeing a lot of fear-mongering, especially from Republicans, blaming Democrats. And I think it's hard. Polls would show that I'm in the right here and that the majority of Americans agree with me. If you have control of the House, you have control of the Senate, and you have control of the White House, saying it's the Democrats' fault doesn't fly because you're in control. You have the power. And then when people on the right go, yeah, but we need some Democrat votes. Well, you've had some Democrat votes on some of these issues. And if you are a true leader, because we have seen in administrations like the Clinton administration you worked in and others, where you have a Republican or a Democrat House Speaker sit down, not go away for weeks, sit down, get in a room, hammer out details, negotiate, and come to a decision that's in the best of the people, the American people, the constituents of everybody sitting and fighting in that room. So right now we have a crisis, really crisis coming up November 1st, SNAP especially, right? I mean, the neediest of our nation, right? So there are economic costs, and you're going to talk about that, but there are human costs to this as well. And, you know, I know people think, you know, there are some people out there on the right that think all federal workers are, you know, terrible, but they're American, you know, they're Americans, just American citizens, just working hard to provide for their families and jobs that, you know, they were trained to do. 750,000 federal workers furloughed, 650,000 working without pay, wonder why they don't show up. Here in LA, at LAX the other day, it was almost like, you know, nobody came to work. And another 300,000 fired. That doesn't sound to me like a robust, growing, I want to brag about this coming up to midterms in a little more than a year economy. Am I right?
4: Yes, you are right. The fact is, you know, we've had shutdowns now for 35 years. And they really started under President Clinton. And every one of them has been resolved through negotiation and mutual concessions. The Democrats have said, this is what we want some concession on. And we'll talk about it with you. And that's the Obamacare subsidies. And the administration has refused to do it. Consequently, the shutdown continues. And for some gauge of the impact on the 1.4 million workers who've been furloughed or working without pay, the Federal Reserve last year issued a study which showed that 37% of the country could not absorb or deal with a $400 unexpected expense without borrowing or selling some asset, having a garage sale, or couldn't deal with it in either way. Well, the average weekly salary of a federal worker is $1,660, not $400. They've been out 3 weeks, that comes to about $5,000 already. So what we know is that virtually all federal workers, the vast majority, are now in a position where they have to borrow enormous amounts and they have to cut their spending. And in either case, it slows the economy. If they're borrowing, it'll slow the economy later. But by cutting their spending, it's not just that they are cutting the revenues for the companies that produce, deliver, and sell. And that's three sets of corporations, thousands of companies, that supply the goods and services that the 1.4 million households are normally buying. But in addition, the companies that produce, transport, and deliver the inputs to to produce those goods and services. So it ripples across the economy. The second group affected, and you've just named one of the primary ones, that is the 40 million Americans who receive food assistance. Those programs...
3: Dr. Shapiro, let me just jump in for a sec because you know these numbers. You know, you're a numbers cruncher. There is a belief that out there, and you can see it from MAGA land especially, that people who need food assistance don't work. People who need food assistance are lazy. People that need food assistance are all minorities. And none of that is true because there are a number of people who work. Remember when Walmart, you know, people had a food drive, they worked at Walmart and had a food drive in front of a Walmart that they worked at to, you know, be able to pay what Walmart's salary for them didn't cover, hours right. for them didn't cover. There are people that work on SNAP. The majority of people on SNAP are white. And we forget how many of these millions are children.
4: Yes.
3: Or
4: yes.
3: people who are handicapped or veterans or elderly.
4: And they are children or older people who many of whom are also MAGA followers.
3: Yes. Yes.
4: You know, it's not, and the fact is that most people receiving assistance are either working, they're the working poor in America, or they're disabled, or too elderly to work. So the work requirement, the talk about that is just a cover. And the other thing to remember about this particular part of it is that this was voluntary by the Trump administration. The Department of Agriculture has an emergency fund for food assistance, and which would have covered 50% of the benefits.
3: Right. And if you combine that with people with charity, right? You know?
4: Right.
3: Just to let you know, Doctor, no joke, when I drive down the street, all the way down the street, if I want to go to certain stores, the pet store, right? I want to go to Best Buy, whatever. On my way there, there are still lines for food for people from the fires, which took place January 7th yes. here in California. Yes. People have no idea when you lose income, you know, how rippling an effect that has. You cite in your wonderful piece here, the Federal Reserve data that shows 37% of households can't cover a $400 emergency. Right. And you talk about how vulnerable workers are, especially when they lose roughly $1,662 a week in income. We're going to take a break. When we come back, we're going to talk more about these families that are forced to cut spending, to borrow, and to deepen that economic drag. And that is very stressful. And that is not healthy. We'll be back with Dr. Robert Shapiro and you right after this.
5: Whoa, a new digital music player. Thanks, Mom.
6: Oh, I'm glad you like it. 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
5: Hold up. You can't just throw out electronics.
6: Really?
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6: And how would we do that?
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6: I like that.
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0: I'm Rick Smith, and this is Labor History in Two. On this day in labor history, the year was 1935. That was the day transit workers in the Bronx walked off the job in what is referred to as the squeegee strike. These were the days when New York City's public transit was barely organized. Two of the three transit companies in New York City were privately owned with entrenched company unions. Up to this point, transit bosses had successfully crushed every previous strike. Now, six car cleaners at the Jerome Avenue barn had just been fired for refusing management's imposed speed up. Supervisors had replaced their 10-inch squeegees with those that measured 14 inches. They were expected to clean more in a shorter period of time. According to historian Joshua Freeman, author of In Transit, when word spread that the six cleaners had been fired, others downed their tools in protest. They demanded, unsuccessfully, to meet with the shop foreman. After several hours of waiting, they discovered that management had removed their time cards. That's when the two-day walkout began. As many as 70 workers stormed off the job. Pickets went up outside the barn and at the Interborough Rapid Transit headquarters. The regional NLRB office quickly mediated a settlement that forced the IRT to reinstate the discharged workers and strikers, and to answer their grievances. Freeman notes this first strike, though small in scale and brief, was significant. The victory of the squeegee strike immediately built the TWU's authority citywide. It quickly brought several hundred new members into the union. The new dues-paying members provided a financial base for full-time organizers needed to organize New York City's transit. The union would grow rapidly and soon enjoy a number of organizing victories. For more information, go to laborhistoryin2.com, like us on Facebook, follow us on Twitter at laborhistoryin2.
7: This healthcare system is not normal. A healthcare system based on profit is not normal. A healthcare system that is not based on well-being and health is not normal. And everyone in one way or another is affected. And that's why we need everyone to join together and to demand something better.
8: Welcome to Code WAC, where we break down how our healthcare system really works, what it means for you, and how we can make it better for everyone. I'm your host, Brenda Gazar. Nearly everyone has a healthcare story. For some, it's an insurance claim that was denied. For others, it's a medical bill they couldn't afford, a hospital that closed in their community, or a job they didn't leave because their health insurance depended on it. Dr. Anna Malino, a retired pediatrician and longtime advocate for a national single-payer healthcare system, says Americans have come to accept experiences like these as simply part of life. She argues they don't have to be.
7: You're absolutely right. It is normal for us. But if you just go anywhere outside of this country and you explain to them what our healthcare system is all about, they look at you incredulously. They can't believe that this is a normal healthcare system. You know, the medical debt, you know, that affects 20 million people. That is almost non-existent in other countries. And yet, with all of these statistics, you know, people just don't even bat an eye because we think that this is normal. We think that it's normal to have this two-tiered healthcare system.
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3: Hey there! Long week? Well, smile. 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It's been a bit crazy. Anyway, I'm Leslie Marshall. Welcome or welcome back. Only true democracy and talk. We have with us, very glad to have with us, Jeff Padalero, not Laro, like from Boston. Jeff Padalero, director of the Teamsters Brewery, Bakery, and Soft Drink Conference. He's been a Teamster for nearly 40 years. Founded back in 1903, the International Brotherhood of Teamsters represents 1.3 million hardworking people, not only in the United States, but in Canada and Puerto Rico as well. 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Do you prefer Jeff, Director Padalero? Do you prefer Mr. Padalero? What do you want to be called?
9: Jeff is fine. Thank you. Thanks for having me.
3: Oh, that's good, because my Boston accent is going to come out in your last name, so it works out better that way. Jeff, thank you for joining us. I know you're busy. Thank you for taking the time.
9: Glad to be here. Thanks for having us.
3: Well, let's start with a great state that I've lived in. I lived in the city of Chicago for 4 years, and that is Illinois. But let's start with what's happening there in Illinois. More than 100 Teamsters at Breakthrough Beverage in Cicero walked out on strike. So I know it's not an easy decision to do that, right? I mean, it is a sacrifice when workers do that. It is the last, it's the last straw, right? It's this, it's that ace up your sleeve you don't want to have to pull out. So what was it that pushed these workers to the point where they felt, we have no other option here but to strike? What led Breakthrough Beverage in Cicero to this walkout, to this strike?
9: So Breakthrough, you know, like a lot of bad employers, Breakthrough just was, did not come to the table, in my opinion, did not come to the table looking to cooperate, looking to compromise, looking to recognize their employees, our members, for what they bring to the table and making them as successful as they have. This group of people, and it, in this particular case, it's Cicero, but we've also got two other units that are on strike as well, because the company can't come to the table and negotiate a fair deal. And while negotiations appeared to be moving along, at the 11th hour, the company had agreed to things and then removed them, issues that that were near and dear to the union, to the membership. And it was bad faith bargaining all the way around. So they really left us no alternative. We talked to the members about what was going on, and then the company put itself on strike.
3: Yeah. Well, you have said this isn't just about wages. This isn't just about benefits. It's about the company trying to strip workers of their right to honor Teamsters' picket lines. So first of all, why is that protection so important, not just to unions, but to the hardworking people in those unions and to working people?
9: The, you know, the fundamental right to honor a picket line, I mean, that is foundational stuff in the Teamster world. You know, we support our sisters and brothers when they make the decision to withhold their labor because an employer is being unfair. Breakthrough Beverage is relatively a relatively new company. They've been around, you know, half a dozen years, 10 years, and they don't want to recognize that through COVID, our members carried them. Our members showed up every day, did the job. They make this company successful, and our members respect the job that they do, and they absolutely 100% have unity and solidarity to fight for the best contracts that they not only deserve, that they want to see, to provide for their families, and protect, preserve, and improve the working conditions. And that's across the country. So the company's attack on our ability to be able to honor a picket line, that's a big deal. That's the company saying, listen, we don't really care. You know, if you're not going to do the work, we'll move it to another location. These products, you know, the wine and spirits, these are not really perishable goods. And the company's overall threat is, well, if we can't do it in Cicero in this case, then we'll do it somewhere else and we'll just move the work. And there's no loyalty to the people, their employees, our members who got them there. So the only, like you said, at the end of the day, it's a last resort. The people withhold their labor. We've been talking to this company for years about recognizing our members, their employees, who show up to work every day, who do a great job, who make this company the success that it is. And, you know, thankfully, under the direction of our General President, Sean O'Brien, and General Secretary Treasurer, Fred Zuckerman, we have the resources to fight back on this. And, you know, in prior years, no such luck, you know, but our General President, our General Executive Board, General Secretary Treasurer, they give us the resources to do this. And, you know, the company cannot squeeze our members because we have the resources to make sure that they're okay. And, you know, the company is attacking this most fundamental civil right to be able to, you know, take to the streets and withhold your labor so you can get a fair contract.
3: Yeah, I have to say, you know, both my grandfathers were union members. You know, one was a shipyard laborer in Brooklyn, and the other one was a sheet metal worker. And I remember being taught, I swear to God, as young as 4 or 5, you do not cross a picket line. I mean, there's just certain things, you know, you stop at a stop sign, right? You do not cross, a picket line. And it's almost like these corporate, you know, these greedy corporate heads of these corporations, isn't it bad enough you're attacking wages and benefits and pension and, you know, healthcare and, you know, vacation time. And this too, you know, or collective bargaining rights, or this too, it's sort of like, where does it end? You know, where do they give it up? When do they give it up? The union teachers has called this an unfair labor practice strike. Now, people listening who may not know exactly what an unfair labor practice strike means, what unlawful behavior is the company doing here? What is unlawful about this?
9: So the company is threatening their employees, our members. They're telling them they can be replaced. They're direct dealing with the employees. They're trying to threaten non-Cicero employees, our members, that if they do honor a picket line, notwithstanding the fact that they've got language in their contract that allows them to honor a picket line, they're threatening them with being replaced, losing their jobs. And all of that's illegal. You know, it's like this company is taking on a tone of, you know, the heck with freedom of speech. You know, nobody has the right to honor anything other than, you know, the mandate that they set forth. And it's just not the case. We have some history. We struck this company about a year and a half ago, very similar circumstances. It was about a 6-month strike. And until the company, you know, got wind that the National Labor Relations Board was about ready to rule against them, they didn't, you know, they continue to try to violate our members' rights. They continue to try to, you know, withhold a reasonable contract. And, you know, here we go again.
3: You have been a Teamster for nearly 40 years. That's a long time. When companies go after protections like this, what message does that send to workers, not just in your position, but in your experience as one of those workers for nearly 40 years as a Teamster?
9: Well, that's when communication is key. You know, the company would have people believe, well, it only affects the employees in Cicero, or it only affects, you know, the people, you know, at this location or that location. And that's not the case, because the company has already said, we need this. We need to take this away from the people in Cicero. And every contract that comes up that has protection language in there, the ability for our members to support each other, they're going to be willing to take a strike and do what they think they need to do. Now, it's no secret, the CEO of Breakthrough, you know, he came from Cisco, where they had much the same tactics, mm-hmm. until, you know, the Teamsters continue to do what we're doing here. And, you know, Cisco parted ways with him, and now he's doing the same thing at Breakthrough Beverage, and he's going to meet much the same fate, because we're not going away. We are strong. We are united. We will continue to support each other, and it's really up to them. We're ready to go back to the table at any given point. In fact, at one of these locations, the company said, yeah, we're all done talking until you tell us you're not going to strike, which is another unfair labor practice charge, which we have filed. And as soon as we struck, they said, well, wait a minute, you know, let's start talking again. So we're trying to work through that, because we'll always be willing to talk and work through things. But they need to offer a fair contract. They need to honor the law. They need to negotiate in good faith.
3: Absolutely. Yeah. If you let a bully continue to bully, they'll continue. And like you said, not just in Cicero. We'll be back with Jeff Padillaro, director of the Teamsters Brewery, Bakery, and Soft Drink Conference. Like I said, he's been a Teamster 40 years. Speaking of Teamsters, follow them on X at Teamsters, on Facebook at facebook.com/Teamsters, and also check out the website, teamster.org, if you want to know more, and maybe you guys want to unionize where you work. We'll be back right after this.
0: I'm Rick Smith, and this is Labor History in 2. On this day in labor history, the year was 1935. That was the day transit workers in the Bronx walked off the job in what is referred to as the squeegee strike. These were the days when New York City's public transit was barely organized. Two of the three transit companies in New York City were privately owned with entrenched company unions. Up to this point, transit bosses had successfully crushed every previous strike. Now, six car cleaners at the Jerome Avenue barn had just been fired for refusing management's imposed speed up. Supervisors had replaced their 10-inch squeegees with those that measured 14 inches. They were expected to clean more in a shorter period of time. According to historian Joshua Freeman, author of In Transit, when word spread that the six cleaners had been fired, others downed their tools in protest. They demanded, unsuccessfully, to meet with the shop foreman. After several hours of waiting, they discovered that management had removed their time cards. That's when the two-day walkout began. As many as 70 workers stormed off the job. Pickets went up outside the barn and at the Interborough Rapid Transit headquarters. The regional NLRB office quickly mediated a settlement that forced the IRT to reinstate the discharged workers and strikers, and to answer their grievances. Freeman notes this first strike, though small in scale and brief, was significant. The victory of the squeegee strike immediately built the TWU's authority citywide. It quickly brought several hundred new members into the union. The new dues-paying members provided a financial base for full-time organizers needed to organize New York City's transit. The union would grow rapidly and soon enjoy a number of organizing victories. For more information, go to laborhistoryin2.com, like us on Facebook, follow us on Twitter at laborhistoryin2.
7: This healthcare system is not normal. A healthcare system based on profit is not normal. A healthcare system that is not based on well-being and health is not normal. And everyone in one way or another is affected. And that's why we need everyone to join together and to demand something better.
10: 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I'm your host, Brenda Gazar.
8: Nearly everyone has a healthcare story. For some, it's an insurance claim that was denied. For others, it's a medical bill they couldn't afford, a hospital that closed in their community, or a job they didn't leave because their health insurance depended on it. Dr. Anna Malino, a retired pediatrician and longtime advocate for a national single-payer healthcare system, says Americans have come to accept experiences like these as simply part of life. She argues they don't have to be.
7: You're absolutely right. It is normal for us. 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They can't believe that this is a normal healthcare system. 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That is almost non-existent in other countries. And yet, with all of these statistics, you know, people just don't even bat an eye because we think that this is normal. We think that it's normal to have this two-tiered healthcare system.
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11: All right. Welcome back to the takeover of the Leslie Marshall Show. This is Natalia Abrams, joined by Sabrina Ashley and Sabrina Calzins, and we are all from the Student Debt Crisis Center. Before the bit break, we were discussing all of the changes that are associated with the ending of the SAVE, or Saving on a Valuable Education, loan plan. And now we're going to dive into the new plans that are coming. Both are available beginning July 1st. Let's hope the Department of Education has their act together and actually updates their website with this. But we are going to be experiencing a new tiered standard loan program. So the old standard loan was 10 years. The new tiered standard will be up to 25 years, depending on your overall loan amount. This is only for new loans on or after July 1st, or consolidated loans that are taken out after July 1st. The timeline of payments are going to be based on your overall loan balance. So the larger the loan, the longer the repayment time. And this will be the only options for new Parent PLUS loans. So if you take out a single dollar for your child after July 1st, you will be automatically placed in the new tiered standard loan program for repayment. In addition to the new tiered standard, we also have the RAP, or Repayment Assistance Program, or Repayment Assistance Plan, RAP. This is available to all borrowers except Parent PLUS loans. So sadly, for any Parent PLUS borrowers that take on loans after July 1st, the only option is this new tiered standard. There are no income-driven repayment options for Parent PLUS loans for those who have loans after July 1st or did not consolidate prior to that. And it's too late, unfortunately. But I digress. Going back to RAP, this is available to all student loan borrowers, not Parent PLUS loan borrowers. It's an income-driven repayment type plan, with a minimum payment of $10, so there's no longer a $0 payment. It is a 30-year timeline. The previous income-driven repayment timelines were 20 or 25 years. This is 30 years, so much longer than others. And it's now a new calculation. So it's based on adjusted gross income, or AGI, versus a discretionary income calculation. It really depends on the borrower. It's a case-by-case basis on who this will benefit. I don't want to say it won't benefit anyone, but for the most part, the legacy income-driven repayment plans are going to be more generous for many borrowers. But I think we're going to get into that. So I want to toss it to you, Sabrina Ashley, to do a Q&A with our lead borrower strategist, Sabrina Calzins.
12: Yeah. I will just say, this is so confusing for everyone. It always clicks for me. We're essentially creating two groups of borrowers, one group with pre-July 1st loans, one group with post-July 1st loans, and then take into account how long it takes to pay off your loans on average, which is like 20 to 25 years. This is just going to have crazy consequences down the line. So
11: don't even know yet, right? Yeah. Like, we're all on this precipice of something happening. Please let us know at studentdebtcrisis.org if you're having and experiencing problems, especially post July 1st, because my goodness, we are so concerned about what's about to happen.
12: Yes, yes. But I did want to ask a few of our most commonly asked questions, Sabrina. And I know, Natalia, you went over this, but Sabrina, can you just define what a new loan means in this situation?
13: Yeah, so a new loan is any loan that is taken out beginning on or after July 1st of this year, 2026. That also does include, however, consolidation loans, or loans that are consolidated on or after this date. So even if you've been in repayment for a really long time, let's say you took out the loans in 2010, you've been in repayment, and then all of a sudden on August 1st, you say, I want to consolidate my loans. When you consolidate, you're essentially creating a new loan. So by consolidating on or after July 1st, you are essentially going to lose access to the current repayment options of the pay plan, income contingent repayment, income-based repayment, and you will only have access to the new tiered standard plan. And if you don't have Parent Plus loans, the wrap plan. So you're severely limiting your options by consolidating on or after July 1st.
12: Yeah. Going to impact a lot of people out there. And I wanted to touch briefly on ICR, income contingent repayment, and pay as you earn, or the pay plan. We didn't mention this earlier, but with these OBBBA changes, can you talk about how those are going to phase out?
13: Yeah, so part of the One Big Beautiful Bill Act states that the income contingent repayment and the pay-as-you-earn plans are both going to be phased out by July 1st, 2028 at the latest. It could be sooner than that, but we know that by that date, they will be phased out. What we tell folks is that if you go through the loan simulator or the EdCap tool and your monthly payment is lower while enrolled in either of those plans, it's okay to be enrolled in them until you have to switch out as they're being phased out. We encourage folks to be enrolled in the payment plan that works best for you. As Sabrina, Ashley, and Natalia have said, we're in the middle of an affordability crisis. So whatever will help you to make that minimum monthly payment and avoid delinquency and default, do that. And then you can switch out of that plan and go into wrap or IBR after the fact. So those plans are going to be phased out, but they are still in existence right now and you can be enrolled in them.
11: And one positive point to pay as you earn that we've just learned is that they're taking, as of July 1st, they're taking away the financial hardship regulation. So that means more people, especially with direct loans, if you have a direct loan after 2014, like, or can get on to the pay as you earn. And so for many borrowers, it might be worth saving the money for those 2 years until it's phased out. The other thing is, you know, I just talked to a borrower who only has 7 months left until they like get forgiveness on their income driven repayment, go into the lowest option possible. We think, cannot say anything for sure anymore, but we think that it will still be around until 2028. So that financial hardship point though is a big one. So you might want to check back after July 1st because that's when the regulation changes.
12: Yeah, great point. I wanted to touch on Parent Plus loans before we go to break. So we talked about how new Parent Plus loan holders are only going to have access to the new tiered standard plan. Can you talk about a little bit of the impact that that's going to have on folks, especially for public service workers?
13: Yeah, I think the group that unfortunately is most impacted by these changes are new Parent Plus loan holders. So folks that are taking on new Parent Plus loans, essentially you will lose access to income-driven repayment options. You will only have access to this new tiered standard plan. And unfortunately, this new tiered standard plan is not a qualifying repayment plan for the Public Service Loan Forgiveness Program. So unfortunately, Parent Plus loan borrowers are being harmed because you're losing access to a repayment plan strategy or income-driven repayment plans that help to lower your monthly payment based on your income and family size. And now you're also losing access to a program that's been around since 2007, where you can have your loans forgiven if you work in public service for 10 years. This is really disheartening because there are folks that are currently working towards public service loan forgiveness, but might have kids who are going to college later on, and they need to take out Parent Plus loans for their children. And now they've been working towards something that is now going to be stripped away from them potentially. And it's just, it's really frustrating and disheartening for you to be doing all the right things, to be on top of it, to be making those payments. And because you're helping your child to pursue their education, you are now being penalized for something that is out of your control. So it's really upsetting that this is happening for Parent Plus holders.
12: Yeah. And just a reminder that having a Parent Plus loan is not the same as co-signing like on a private loan. So unfortunately, a federal Parent Plus loan is going to be in that parent's name and you can't transfer it to like your child who may be working in public service. So that is also something I know people are trying to grasp at straws, and it is just, yeah, like you said, really disheartening to see that.
13: Exactly.
12: So, well, thank you so much for going over these changes. These are really important things to keep in mind as people are navigating their options and trying to understand where they're going with their student loans and their education. In our next segment, we are going to get into some of the lending limits that we are looking at coming on July 1st. So don't go anywhere. This is the SDCC takeover of the Leslie Marshall Show, and we will be right back.
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2: I don't want to deal with any of this scum.
3: Oil prices spike again as Trump calls the ceasefire off. Historic storm obliterates rainfall record in Ohio. Plus,
4: I'm thrilled to report that after 35 years, on July 4th, we will end the subsidies for wind and solar.
3: Trump administration kills clean energy subsidies as Americans struggle with soaring electricity prices.
5: All of that super genius and more straight ahead from BradBlog.com. I'm Brad Friedman.
3: And I'm Desi Doyen.
5: Stand by for 6 minutes of independent green news, politics, analysis, and snarky comment.
2: We had 111 missiles shot by the Islamic Republic of Japan.
5: Well, there's your problem right there. No wonder we're losing this war. This is your Green News Report. Okay, Desi Doyen, I'm a little confused today whether we are at war with Iran or Japan, but either way, we're at war again. What do you got for us today?
3: Well, first, oil prices spiked once again after the U.S. launched new strikes against Iranian targets and reimposed sanctions on Iranian oil sales in retaliation for Iran's attacks on commercial oil tankers in the Strait of Hormuz. At the NATO summit in Turkey, Trump claimed the fragile ceasefire is now over. Shipping through the Strait remains a small fraction of pre-war levels. The International Monetary Fund warned of a sharp slowdown in the global economy because the U.S.-Israeli war on Iran has disrupted fossil fuel and fertilizer supply chains, triggering fresh inflation. Here in the U.S., first it was extreme heat, now extreme storms in the Midwest, including an astonishing rain bomb in northern Ohio on Sunday night.
5: A rain bomb.
3: Yes, it dumped 17 inches of rain in less than 24 hours.
5: That is a rain bomb.
3: Obliterating the previous single-day rainfall record by more than 8 inches.
5: Wow.
3: Triggering flash floods. NOAA studies confirm that man-made climate change, driven by the burning of fossil fuels, is increasing the intensity of rainfall events in the U.S. The heaviest downpours have become as much as 60% heavier than they were back in the 1950s.
5: 17 inches in 24 hours?
3: Yes.
5: Unbelievable.
3: Meanwhile, E&E News reports that Trump denied $227 million in disaster aid for four Democratic-led northeastern states, renewing warnings that he is politicizing disaster relief to punish states that did not vote for him, even if it harms his own voters. But he did approve disaster aid for six Republican-led states.
5: What a jerk.
3: Floodwaters are also ravaging southern China this week due to Super Typhoon Bavi, the second major typhoon to hit China in a week, fueled by record warm ocean waters. Globally, the world's oceans set a new high temperature record for the month of June, according to Europe's climate service, Copernicus. Copernicus also found that June 2026 was the second hottest June in recorded history since record keeping began in the mid-1800s. Forecasters warn that the coming El Nino, combined with record levels of climate-warming greenhouse gas pollution, will further increase ocean temperatures, supercharge extreme weather events, and bring even more temperature records in coming months.
5: You are just nothing but good news.
3: Well, even better,
5: yeah.
3: In politics, as American families are struggling to afford higher energy bills, the Trump administration on July 4th officially ended all federal subsidies and incentives for new solar and wind projects.
5: Unbelievable.
3: As mandated in Republicans' massive tax cut law last year. Trump Energy Secretary Chris Wright had to, of course, lie to the public, omitting that solar and wind energy are now the cheapest forms of energy, while pretending that battery storage, doesn't exist.
4: The wind doesn't always blow and the sun doesn't always shine.
3: Of course, the fossil fuel industry has enjoyed more than 100 years of taxpayer subsidies, now amounting to at least $35 billion every year.
5: $35 billion every year for the fossil fuel industry, but subsidies for brand new industries like wind and solar, we just can't afford that.
3: But there is some good news.
5: Good.
3: A few weeks ago, we told you about school districts using their new all-electric school buses as giant yellow batteries to sell electricity back to the grid while school is out for the summer. Reuters reports that from California to North Carolina, electric school buses have already proved their worth during this latest extreme heat wave, sending power back to the grid. Hundreds more electric school buses are scheduled to come online in coming months.
5: Good. Plug it in for much more on all of these stories and the ones we couldn't get to today. 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I'm Brad Friedman.
3: And I'm Desi Doyen.
5: And this has been your Green News Report.
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6: We are back. Happy Friday. I'm Leslie Marshall. Welcome or welcome back. We're talking with Jeff Padalero. He's director of the Teamsters Brewery, Bakery, and Soft Drink Conference, a Teamster for nearly 40 years. And the International Brotherhood of Teamsters, founded back in 1903, represents over a million hardworking people, not just here in Puerto Rico, in Canada. 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Jeff, thank you for holding a welcome back. Well, from Illinois, let's go to St. Louis. Just days after the Illinois strike began, workers in St. Louis also walked out. So, Jeff, what does that say to you that workers in different cities are facing many of the same issues with the same company? Somebody's getting on the phone and saying, this is how we think we can screw them over. You should follow suit. Is that what's going on?
7: Well, it's the same playbook. Excuse me. It's the same playbook, just in a different city. And it's as you can see, it's had the same outcome. You know, it's a tired old playbook, you know, of screw the workers, don't recognize what they bring to the table. In St. Louis, there's two units. One is a first-time Teamster contract. Oddly enough, they saw what the Teamsters were able to accomplish during the strike in 2025, and they organized during that strike because they got tired of being pushed around, and they saw the Teamsters standing up for their membership. Now, nobody goes out looking for a strike, but it's the same playbook that the current breakthrough CEO tried to implement at his previous company. It didn't work then, and it's not going to work now. The Teamsters are not going away. We're going to make sure the members' rights are protected. The General President O'Brien, General Secretary Treasurer Zuckerman have given us the support. The entire General Executive Board has told us whatever we need. This is a fight that we're going to win, and it's going to continue to expand across the country if necessary until this company comes to its senses and does the right thing.
6: In St. Louis, some of these workers, unlike some of the other cities, are fighting for a first contract after recently organizing. How important is that first contract fight, not just for these workers in St. Louis, but for people who are organizing and their efforts to organize, unionize, and, you know, for their first contract, you know, nationwide?
7: It's very important. The organizing campaign itself is always difficult because you've got the company telling these people, the employer telling these people, oh, nothing's going to change. We're not going to change anything. And then lo and behold, they start trying to implement changes and they can't do it just because, you know, they're now Teamsters. And, you know, to negotiate the first contract, you need to be able to, A, at least what we do in the brewery, bakery, and soft drink division, what we do is we see what the area standard is. We see what the standards in the industry are, And that's what we look for. We look for in a first contract. We want to make sure that their people are treated equally, and that the companies are all held accountable to make sure the people are treated equally. And contract is only as good as what's contained in it, because companies like this want to take advantage and try to expose every loophole. You know, the Teamsters have top-notch legal at our disposal to make sure that we protect our members' rights and make sure we hold the companies accountable. So this first contract is critical in this particular case.

0: everything and anything we could expect or anticipate they're doing textbook, because they know the Teamsters are behind them. They know that the resources are there to make sure that they and their families are going to be okay.
1: I never understand. When you look at the Teamster track record, I mean, you guys win. I mean, you win and you're patient, you're tenacious, you know, but you'll wait it out. I mean, you've been there, you know, 40 years, and I've been, you know, connected with the Teamsters for less than that. But still, it's just, even if it's like 6 years, 10 years, you know, you guys win. If I were a company, you know, you got to look at a track record of who you're sitting down at the table with, or, you know, who you're fighting with or trying to fight against. Right. The company has been surface bargaining and pushing regressive proposals. What do those tactics look like in practice? And how frustrating is that for workers trying to negotiate in good faith, which you know, the workers are and the Teamsters are?
0: You know, it's interesting you bring that up, because, you know, you sit across the table, you companies, you know, in this case, Breakthrough, they apparently, it doesn't register for them that the proposals that we bring forward are from their employees, our members. They formed a union because they didn't believe that the company was doing the right thing by them. They wanted the assistance. They wanted the representation. They wanted the unity at the bargaining table to speak as one voice. And companies just, you know, they try to say, oh, it's just the union doing this or the Teams is doing that. And that's not the case. We speak for and on behalf of the membership, because the members are generally tired of getting pushed around and shortchanged by the company. So, you know, the company puts X on the table, you know, we tell them, yeah, that's not going to work. Or the members tell them, yeah, that's not going to work. And then to do less than that doesn't make sense. It's surface bargaining. It's all designed to drag things on as long as possible.
1: That's clear, you know.
0: Yeah.
1: There's been a growing wave of labor activism across the nation in recent years. Do you think workers are becoming less willing to accept those pressure tactics from these corporate heads, and they're more willing to stand together?
0: Absolutely. You've seen a major uptick in organizing. You've seen a major uptick in strike activity. You've seen a major uptick in militancy. You know, of course, in my opinion, it all starts at the top. And, you know, our general president, our general secretary treasurer are out front of every battle. You know, I'm a little biased, but I believe that, you know, they have redefined the labor movement in the past, you know, 4 years plus. And, you know, our members came through COVID. They did what they needed to do across the board to make sure that the goods and services were delivered. And now they're looking for their just rewards. You know, they realized that, you know, through COVID, everybody determined that our members, the vast majority of them, were considered essential workers. Well, you know, now the essential worker tagline, you know, a couple of years post-pandemic, you know, it seems to fall by the wayside. And, you know, these employers like Breakthrough Beverage, they want to go back to business as usual, the way that it used to be. And our members are not having it. You know, we've set, you know, our leadership, our team's leadership has set an example. They've said, you deserve better and you're going to get better, and we're going to make sure that you get it, and we're going to help you get it. We need you to, you know, show unity and solidarity. We need you to hold up your sisters and your brothers. And if we all stick together, there's nothing we can't accomplish. And that's what's going on today.
1: Just because there's no more pandemic doesn't mean you're no longer an essential worker. You're still essential,
0: exactly. 100%.
1: Right? Yep. Yeah. But now, for people watching these strikes from the outside, what's the biggest misconception about unions and about workers and why workers strike?
0: My opinion is, when you have people who say, well, you know, the union shouldn't do this or the union shouldn't do that, they're trying to attach the label union, quote unquote, to some mystical third party, you know, behind the curtain, when the fact of the matter is the union is the membership.
1: Right.
0: And that's what people who talk like that, they don't understand that the union is the members. The union is the group of employees who came together and said, you know what, we deserve better. You know, we've got CEOs out there making millions and millions and millions of dollars, and then they want to say, sorry, guys, we really can't afford to do this. We really can't afford to do that. We can't give you good health care. We can't give you a good pension. You know, here's 25 cents, and, you know, don't spend it all in one place. And like I said, business as usual is not acceptable anymore. And the Teamsters are driving that standard up, and our members are supporting.

0: 100%.
1: Have you been a part of a strike in your 40 years in the
0: Oh,
1: Teamsters?
0: sure.
1: Okay. So that people understand, because you've been there as a worker, it's not a positive strike. I mean, it is a positive as far as, you've been pushed to your limit, and here, this is what we're going to do. We're going to have to walk out. We're going to have to strike. But explain to people, when you're striking, what's that look like to you as a worker? Where are the negatives for you as a worker? Sorry, less than a minute. I asked this loaded question, but go ahead. I know you can do it, Jeff.
0: No worries. It's nerve-wracking because you're making a decision that is potentially a life-altering decision. You're withholding your labor, which means that calls into question a lot of things. You're saying, I'm putting it all on the line because this issue is worthwhile to do it, and it's for the benefit of my family. It's for the benefit of, my working conditions, and it's worth it. And if you stick together, it's worth it.
1: Thank you. Jeff Catalaro, director of the Teamsters Brewery, Bakery, and Soft Drink Conference, a 40-year Teamster. 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Teamster.org. 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It's amazing. 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I'm Leslie Marshall. Have a wonderful weekend, everybody. A shout out to Marky Mark Grimaldi, my executive producer. And everybody be safe and start to enjoy the good weather that's hopefully coming everyone's way.
2: I'm Rick Smith, and this is Labor History in Two. On this day in labor history, the year was 1935. That was the day transit workers in the Bronx walked off the job in what is referred to as the squeegee strike. These were the days when New York City's public transit was barely organized. Two of the three transit companies in New York City were privately owned with entrenched company unions. Up to this point, transit bosses had successfully crushed every previous strike. Now, six car cleaners at the Jerome Avenue barn had just been fired for refusing management's imposed speed up. Supervisors had replaced their 10-inch squeegees with those that measured 14 inches. They were expected to clean more in a shorter period of time. According to historian Joshua Freeman, author of In Transit, when word spread that the six cleaners had been fired, others downed their tools in protest. They demanded, unsuccessfully, to meet with the shop foreman. After several hours of waiting, they discovered that management had removed their time cards. That's when the two-day walkout began. As many as 70 workers stormed off the job. Pickets went up outside the barn and at the Interborough Rapid Transit headquarters. The regional NLRB office quickly mediated a settlement that forced the IRT to reinstate the discharged workers and strikers, and to answer their grievances. Freeman notes this first strike, though small in scale and brief, was significant. The victory of the squeegee strike immediately built the TWU's authority citywide. It quickly brought several hundred new members into the union. The new dues-paying members provided a financial base for full-time organizers needed to organize New York City's transit. The union would grow rapidly and soon enjoy a number of organizing victories. For more information, go to Labor
3: now,
2: History.
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4: I don't want to deal with any of this scum.
5: Oil prices spike again as Trump calls the ceasefire off. Historic storm obliterates rainfall record in Ohio. Plus,
6: I'm thrilled to report that after 35 years, on July 4th, we will end the subsidies for wind and solar.
5: Trump administration kills clean energy subsidies as Americans struggle with soaring electricity prices.
7: All of that's super genius and more straight ahead from BradBlog.com. I'm Brad Friedman.
5: And I'm Desi Doyen.
7: Stand by for 6 minutes of independent green news, politics, analysis, and snarky comment.
4: We had 111 missiles shot by the Islamic Republic of Japan.
7: Well, there's your problem right there. No wonder we're losing this war. This is your Green News Report. Okay, Desi Doyen, I'm a little confused today whether we are at war with Iran or Japan, but either way, we're at war again. What do you got for us today?
5: Well, first, oil prices spiked once again after the U.S. launched new strikes against Iranian targets and reimposed sanctions on Iranian oil sales in retaliation for Iran's attacks on commercial oil tankers in the Strait of Hormuz. At the NATO summit in Turkey, Trump claimed the fragile ceasefire is now over. Shipping through the Strait remains a small fraction of pre-war levels. The International Monetary Fund warned of a sharp slowdown in the global economy because the U.S.-Israeli war on Iran has disrupted fossil fuel and fertilizer supply chains, triggering fresh inflation. Here in the U.S., first it was extreme heat, now extreme storms in the Midwest, including an astonishing rain bomb in northern Ohio on Sunday night.
7: A rain bomb?
5: Yes, it dumped 17 inches of rain in less than 24 hours.
7: That is a rain bomb.
5: Obliterating the previous single-day rainfall record by more than 8 inches.
7: Wow.
5: Triggering flash floods. NOAA studies confirm that man-made climate change, driven by the burning of fossil fuels, is increasing the intensity of rainfall events in the U.S. The heaviest downpours have become as much as 60% heavier than they were back in the 1950s.
7: 17 inches in 24 hours?
5: Yes.
7: Unbelievable.
5: Meanwhile, E&E News reports that Trump denied $227 million in disaster aid for four Democratic-led northeastern states, renewing warnings that he is politicizing disaster relief to punish states that did not vote for him, even if it harms his own voters. But he did approve disaster aid for six Republican-led states.
7: What a jerk.
5: Floodwaters are also ravaging southern China this week due to Super Typhoon Bavi, the second major typhoon to hit China in a week, fueled by record warm ocean waters. Globally, the world's oceans set a new high temperature record for the month of June, according to Europe's climate service, Copernicus. Copernicus also found that June 2026 was the second hottest June in recorded history since record keeping began in the mid-1800s. Forecasters warn that the coming El Nino, combined with record levels of climate warming greenhouse gas pollution, will further increase ocean temperatures, supercharge extreme weather events, and bring even more temperature records in coming months.
7: You are just nothing but good news.
5: Well, even better,
7: yeah.
5: In politics, as American families are struggling to afford higher energy bills, the Trump administration on July 4th officially ended all federal subsidies and incentives for new solar and wind projects.
7: Unbelievable.
5: As mandated in Republicans' massive tax cut law last year. Trump Energy Secretary Chris Wright had to, of course, lie to the public, omitting that solar and wind energy are now the cheapest forms of energy, while pretending that battery storage doesn't exist.
8: The wind doesn't always blow and the sun doesn't always shine.
5: Of course, the fossil fuel industry has enjoyed more than 100 years of taxpayer subsidies, now amounting to at least $35 billion every year.
7: $35 billion every year for the fossil fuel industry, but subsidies for brand new industries like wind and solar, we just can't afford that.
5: But there is some good news.
7: Good.
5: A few weeks ago, we told you about school districts using their new all-electric school buses as giant yellow batteries to sell electricity back to the grid while school is out for the summer. Reuters reports that from California to North Carolina, electric school buses have already proved their worth during this latest extreme heat wave, sending power back to the grid. Hundreds more electric school buses are scheduled to come online in coming months.
7: Good. Plug it in. For much more on all of these stories and the ones we couldn't get to today, check out our website at greennews.bradblog.com. 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I'm Brad Friedman.
5: And I'm Desi Doyen.
7: And this has been your Green News Report.
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2: Hello, Sean.
3: It is Thursday night. You know what that means?
2: It is.
3: John Fugelsang is coming in.
2: Except yes, it does mean that.
3: He's got some news for us.
2: I know.
3: You know, I know, but not everybody in the bar knows. So we'll have to talk to him about that tonight. Obviously, some big news from Maine. We will be talking about the Maine news and the Ohio news that Republicans and, quite frankly, most of the rest of the media are not talking about and should be. Look, we got a lot of news on tap for tonight. We will pour you out a few rounds. Thank you if you are coming in and joining us from wherever you are on the radio dial, whether you are listening at WCPT AM 820 in Chicago or the Detour Talk in Tennessee. Maybe you're listening on AM 950 Minneapolis, St. Paul, or Georgia Now Radio in the Atlanta area or greater Georgia. 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You're very cool. You're very interesting. Seth, we got you covered, dude. You asked Jody earlier. You were like, hey, what about, I kind of want to give a gift, but I'm not quite sure. Remember, it's in the news on tap every day, usually somewhere around the end of the second or third round. There's a little button there. It says give a gift subscription. You can click it there. Bam. That way you can give somebody else a subscription. So you can tell your friends, hey, meet me at the Politics Bar. And they can do that. There you go. See? We aim to please here at the Politics Bar. And, you know, you guys do the same. Thank you. So how's your day?
2: It's all right.
3: How was David and Bob over the Bob Seska Show?
2: It was lovely.
3: It was lovely. What'd you guys chat about today? Anything about Maine, perhaps?
2: A little bit about Maine, obviously. A little bit about Japan, the Islamic Republic of Japan.
3: Right. Of course, you know, last night's show, we titled it The Islamic Republic of the Politics Bar.
2: Politics Bar, yeah. Bob thought that was hilarious.
3: Well, we try. I mean, it's just one of those where it's like, are you kidding me? Really? I mean, Islamic Republic of Japan? What? Anyway. Yeah, Donald Trump did a few other crazy things. We've got that in the news on tap today from NATO as well. Of course, the biggest thing, the biggest news, we got to address that off the top. So Graham Plattner has dropped out of the Senate race in Maine.
2: Charlotte Clymer is saying he didn't file paperwork, but I thought just suspending your campaign means the same thing.
3: He suspended his paper. He suspended his campaign. He has, depending on when you're listening to this, he may or may not have filed officially the paperwork to get out, to, you know, quit his campaign. It's semantics.
2: Because suspending your campaign means you can hold on any PAC money and things like that, correct?
3: Yes. And that's why I'm saying it is somewhat semantics. He has told the Maine Democratic Party and given them authorization to fill that slot and done things appropriately, however you wish to look at that way. I trust you. Charlotte Clymer's great. And you know, she sometimes I'm sure she's here in the bar, although we'd love to get her up on the mics. But my whole thought is just, I know that there's that case. All of us have a little bit of distrust, especially if somebody like Graham Plattner after what he's done. And that's understandable. He knew about all this crap, and so did a lot of people around him. So did
2: And that's the problem. It's like the arrogance to run when you have this in your past.
3: Oh, yeah, when you got luggage this bad. I mean, Jesus, man.
2: But Donald says, you know, it's up to you. It's whether or not you believe the women. So if he were a Republican, like somebody else we're going to talk about, they wouldn't have a problem with this.
3: Well, that's just it. And Donald has made similar comments for years. Remember, he's made it about his own indiscretions.
2: Mm-hmm.
3: Grab him by the, yeah, you remember that? Yeah, you know, it's okay when he does it.
2: Mm-hmm.
3: Remember what we said before, the modern Republican motto, I've got mine, F you.
2: I'm okay going to get mine whether you like it or not.
3: It's okay if I do it, but you can't. All the same thing, versions of the same thing. That's how they live. That's who they are. Notice, they don't care about your food prices, your gas prices, your college prices. They don't care about any. They don't care about you. Now, Democrats, on the other hand, now that Plattner admitted it, and look, there were some people willing to look past it. We've got some stories you guys should read in the first round today of the news on tap at thepoliticsbar.com under Democrats Move Forward in Maine. So Maine Democrats have planned a nomination convention to choose Plattner's replacement here within 2 weeks. This is how it's going to work. As far as we know now, because not all the details have been released, we do have that piece that's in the news on tap, and it basically says the same thing. Right. What it says is it's an open and transparent process. 500 delegates to this rapid state convention are going to be chosen from the state's 16 county committees. So the local folks at the county level are going to choose people that they know. And if you happen to be in Maine and listening and you know people and you want to be in that, contact your county Democratic Party rep. That's how this works.
2: Absolutely.
3: Exactly. Yeah. Also going to include the 113 state party committee members. There are 9 or 10 potentials, depending on how you look at it. We've got a piece from Politico, I think, that actually talks about the 9 or 10. But the three most likely replacements are Trey Jackson, the former Democratic president of the Maine Senate from 2018 to 2024. Shenna Bellows, the current Secretary of State, and Dr. Nirav Shah, the former head of Maine CDC during COVID, all three of which ran for governor. None of them got the nomination. They all came in, you know, ranked choice voting. They came in like second, third, fourth, something like that, whatever. So that's fine. No big deal. There are some people who have problems with Troy Jackson, because he is friendly with Plattner.
2: Right.
3: He's the former head of the Maine Senate for like 6 years. Yeah. He's going to know Plattner.
2: Of course.
3: So it's not a big deal.
2: I mean, are people mad at Bernie Sanders? I mean, you know.
3: Or Elizabeth Warren. Or
2: Rokana. Or I mean, we can go down the line. What's funny is Plattner in his speech, which was disgusting, by the way.
3: Right. Not my fault. It's anybody but my fault. It's not my fault.
2: And he's blaming the party apparatchiks.
3: That's part.
2: And so I guess he's mad at Bernie Sanders. He's got to be.
3: Well, I'm also looking at it going, look, this
2: who is not a Democratic Party person.
3: He's mad at the, you know, anonymous state party apparatchiks or whatever. But look, this is she was on last night. She was on Lawrence O'Donnell. Devin Murphy Anderson. She is the head of the Maine Democratic Party. I believe she's 31. She's a youngster. I mean, you don't run a whole state party. That's pretty young for that. This is what she said last night to Lawrence here.
0: This election cycle here in Maine, we have seen absolutely unprecedented energy and enthusiasm around the ideals that we share together as Democrats. And so here's what I want to say to the Maine people tonight. Here's what I want to promise, that as we embark in this process together, we are going to be guided by those ideals that we share. And that many of us voted for when we cast our ballot for Graham Plattner.
2: Right.
0: And those ideals are that working people in this state shouldn't be struggling to put food on the table while billionaires are only getting richer. And that also those ideals include that our farmers and our fishermen and our loggers and our families deserve health care. And that women deserve to have their reproductive rights restored in this country.
2: Amen.
0: And that us Maine people are going to vote in the first election where Susan Collins is going to have to face us after she cast the decisive vote for Justice Brett Kavanaugh that overturned Roe v. Wade. Those are the ideals that are grounding us in this process.
2: Atta girl. I like
3: see
2: her.
3: Nothing wrong there. And if you looked at the things that Plattner was campaigning on, he was campaigning on all of that.
2: Absolutely.
3: So there's nothing wrong. He can you know, claim it was the apparatchiks or whatever. It's nobody at the DNC.
2: Nope.
3: It's Schumer has nothing to do with it. The DSCC has nothing to do with it. Nope. None of those people have anything to do with this. Right.
2: Exactly. So he can STF you. I mean, that video was just like, dude, all you had to do is like, look, I made a mistake. I don't remember it. So I cannot corroborate, I cannot confirm nor deny it because I don't remember the night at all. And I should have known better. I mean, there is a way for him to do this. Bob's posited that he'll be on Fox News within the next year.
3: Well, if he's following Fetterman's angle.
2: Just Fetterman, Glenn Greenwald.
3: Oh, Jank, well, yeah.
2: You know?
3: Well, here's the thing. I have a friend who he's worked in grocery retail a long time, and he's got some issues currently with his management. They're doing stupid crap to him. But, you know, that's what he prefers to do, so he doesn't have to deal with some of the stupid crap normally.
2: Right.
3: And his manager screwed up his schedule bad. Set his schedule for 1 a.m. start time and a 9 p.m. that same day end time. It's not supposed to be 1 p.m. to 9 p.m., but he went to him and said, dude, I ain't working 20 hours. This is some horse crap.
2: Yeah.
3: And the guy was like, well, somebody did it. somebody and my friends venting to me, and I said, I have been a manager many times now in my life, which is weird saying that in my 50s, but I've been responsible for all kinds of, I was responsible for the entirety of the University of Nebraska sports, athletics, all of the audio, every sport that they put out that they do, mm-hmm. I was responsible for. That's a lot of responsibility.
2: Yeah.
3: And I was responsible for my staff.
2: Right.
3: I've been responsible at other jobs too. And some other manager up the line screws up. And my response is always, when that happens, is first things first is somebody effed up. And I say, well, we, meaning I as part of the management, effed up. We effed up. Let me fix it.
2: Right.
3: Those are the first words I say. We effed up. Let me fix it. I don't say, well, I don't know who was responsible. I don't say, well, it wasn't me who was responsible. There are times when it's, you know, boss man or boss woman up the line who's a complete jackass. And then I will let people know who's responsible.
2: Right.
3: Because obviously if they're doing a crap job, they need to get their, you know, butt kicked up between their shoulder blades.
2: Right. Right.
3: But I always start with we effed up, because if you're in management, you are responsible. Whether it's low,
2: right.
3: You're part of the management team. They call it a management team for a reason. You're part of the team.
2: You think
3: Christian Pulisic, everybody said that he sucked on the U.S. men's soccer team for the World Cup. They now found out he had a fracture. He got a fracture in that last game. That's why. Broke his leg basically during the game, but still was playing. That's a reason that it happened, but you know what? If you're a responsible member of that team, you say, we screwed up. We, the team, screwed up. We did not do our jobs.
2: Right.
3: We will fix it and do better the next opportunity we can. Those are the first things you say. Platter didn't say, I effed up. Platter said it was everybody else but me.
2: Yep.
3: And you know what?
2: Very, very Trumpian.
3: Right, exactly. And here's my thing. I don't want to talk about Platter anymore. I've said that before earlier that I didn't want to talk about Platter before, but I really don't want to talk about Platter now because he's a poser. He's somebody he posed as, and look, he had all the same positions as Senator Warren, as Senator Sanders, as so many of the people who want to be more forward, who want to lean into more of the pragmatic progressive, who want to be FDR Dems.
2: Right.
3: He has the same policy positions as Devin Murphy Anderson, who leads the main Democrats.
2: Yeah.
3: But clearly he was a poser because he didn't believe... because he didn't believe women, because he didn't treat women with respect, because he didn't treat the voters of Maine with respect. So you know what? We don't need posers like that. And he's gone. So Maine's going to get somebody better. It's fine. Yep. We're done with him.
2: Yep.
3: He did not take responsibility for the actions that he was supposed to take.
2: Yep.
3: Bye ya. Wave a bye, Graham. See you later.
2: Bye, Felicia.
3: Exactly. Bye, Graham Cracker. Just saying.
2: Anyway. Mm-hmm.
3: Look, we got a lot more news to talk about. There is a huge thing that happened in Ohio, or has been happening in Ohio, that kind of mirrors what went on in Maine, and Republicans aren't talking about it, and neither is the corporate mainstream media.
2: And unless you're Mike Nellis, who's talking about it every chance he gets.
3: Well, you know, Mike Nellis gets it done. But
2: get it done.
3: Let's see if we get Mike in the bar. Look, Jody and I are hanging out with you. John Fugelsang will be in later. He's got news about his SiriusXM show. You definitely want to stick around for that. We got a drink of the day, too. Look, lots to do. Freshen your drink and come on back. It's Thursday night at the Politics Bar.
1: We'll be right back after we pay some bills at the Politics Bar.
4: Lincoln understood something that comfortable people didn't want to hear. A nation cannot be half one thing and half its opposite and survive. Not forever, not even for long. In his time, the question was slavery, the moral rot at the foundation, the thing everyone knew was wrong and almost no one would say. Ours is a different rot, but Lincoln's diagnosis is the same. You cannot be half democracy and half autocracy.
5: I can do anything I want.
4: Have free press.
6: Their license should be taken away.
4: And have state propaganda. Have rule of law and have rule of one man. The House is dividing again. Lincoln told us what that means. Are we listening?
7: The Lincoln Project is responsible for the content of this advertising.
8: This is Stephanie Miller, and here's what you missed.
9: Stephen Miller at this hour remains an ugly... Can I say the DNC intern? Double down. on the Midas
10: touch. She's amazing.
9: I love her. This is the kind of young energy we need from Democrats going into the midterms. I mean, they engage, starting from Trump on down, in the most cruel, looks-oriented, blah, blah, blah. There's such an undercurrent of homophobia.
10: Oh, they're and James undercurrent? Well, no, it's the top current. They're the white caps.
9: But my point is, he's not gay. He's not trans. Not, and again, we don't consider that an insult on our side. It's just like, this is all they have. And I'm like, good luck making a white, straight Christian guy in Texas, well, who, by the way, is a first-generation Texan. Ted Cruz and Paxton weren't born in Texas.
10: No, Ted Cruz was born in Canada, for God's sakes.
9: Right.
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13: I'm Paul Brandeis Rauschenbusch. 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I'll talk with Religion News Service journalists Jack Jenkins and Madiha Anis.
14: I noticed that a lot of players from the Moroccan team, they would have the sujood, which is an Islamic prostration to God. 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
16: 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The Politics Bar is like a neighborhood bar wherever you are. 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
3: It is Thursday night here at the Politics Bar. Thank you very much. Everybody who hangs out with us comes in, joins us from wherever you are, gets informed, has some drinks, has some laughs. Hey, that's what this place is all about, y'all. Thank you very much for stopping by and reaching out. If you do want to reach out on the bar line, you can do that, 213-677-7258. That's 213-677-7258 or 213-677-SALT, S-A-L-T. You know, like in your margarita or on your chips or whatever. Thank you, by the way. Everybody reaches out and, you know, kind of joins in, reposts stuff on Blue Sky or Threads or Instagram or Facebook or Substack or Twitter or YouTube or on the Politics Bar at all of those. You just go at sign the Politics Bar. Boom. You'll find us there. Thank you very much for that. Look, Jody, pardon me. Had to say, Seth. He was busy last night when he was listening because he is one of our future people.
14: Yeah.
3: And he says, you know, my worry about the economic issues that we've got going on right now is that when we're reduced to being on the breadline, do you think they'll have sourdough?
2: Well, that's important to know.
3: I get it. I mean, it doesn't go with every meal or, you know, but I'm saying at that point, Seth, it would be, hey, whatever bread you have, it's any meal at that. It's not a side thing. It's the main at that point, you know.
2: Well, Bob brought up the fact that Donald said 3 weeks ago that our strategic oil reserves would be empty in a month. Is that something
3: that
2: you've still heard?
3: Shockingly not wrong. Our strategic oil reserves have not been this low since 1983, I think. They are, if we continue at this rate, yeah. I mean, we are in...
2: Are we using our reserves right now?
3: At last check, well, we were. This is the war, not war thing that's going on. Do we have war or not war? Who knows? Wait 5 minutes, it'll change. It's like weather in Nebraska. We don't know, and I suppose we'll come back to the Ohio stuff because I do want to talk about that, but we can jump down to the second round, fumbling foreign affairs. The war, not war with Iran is either on or off. It's a Schrodinger's war, if you will. I think we called it that a while back.
2: Yeah.
3: Trump claims Iran called him to make a deal after the U.S. strikes last night. It says he doesn't know if the war is back on or not.
2: Well, he's the commander in chief. Shouldn't he know?
3: One would think, yes, but Tom Nichols, who I do like a lot of his stuff these days. We don't always agree on policy, but especially about military stuff, because, you know, he's been a military analyst for years. He's got a great piece in The Atlantic, and we have the free link to you so you guys can read that as well. And he makes the point right off the bat that Iran, not Trump, is really in control of what happens.
2: No kidding.
3: Yeah. So is it a war? Is it not a war? Ask the Iranians.
2: Yeah. They know.
3: Yeah. This is ridiculous. By the way, did you did we mention it last night that Trump was riding on the old Air Force One and not the new one?
2: Yes, I think we did mention it because didn't we say scabies and bedbugs?
3: Yes, exactly. But the reason why apparently is that the new one doesn't have all the precautions.
2: That's what I thought. I said it was a security problem.
3: You are correct. Per usual, Jody. Maggie Haberman confirmed today that the new one was not completely retrofitted with everything necessary because they rushed the retrofit.
2: Shocker.
3: Yeah, just like they've been rushing projects around D.C. and they end up crap, you know.
2: Right.
3: They used to do that with his casino in New Jersey.
2: Mm-hmm.
3: This is just, it's the same pattern over and over and over again, folks.
2: Mm-hmm.
3: This is not anything. For example, we all know that Trump yells and bellows in public and in private says completely different things. Guess
2: he's scared.
3: What?
2: He's a scaredy boy.
3: Well, yeah. We actually have a story from Politico that talks about he did just that at NATO. Mm-hmm. And NATO, they suck and blah, blah, blah, blah, blah. And in private, he was actually solicitous. And
2: well, he was awake.
3: When he was awake, yeah. The Spanish Prime Minister Sanchez confirms that ties with the U.S. actually remain very positive, even though Trump had threatened to cut off trade with Spain. Steve Bannon has a good piece, too, in that second segment that says it's clear that Trump can't follow through, which I believe it goes along with what Stormy used to say. Bell, not buzzer, just saying. Anyway, look, there are patterns in a lot of these things that we see. And this is one of the reasons that we head back to Ohio and head back to the first round of the News on Tap under Integrity Matters. There is a Republican silence about the abuse that's going on in Ohio. I can't remember because it's been a couple of months, but we've occasionally passed stories back and forth about this, you and I. And I don't think we've added them in because it's been kind of a side story. It's not been really focused coverage from anybody.
2: Right.
3: Am I wrong in my
2: I think you're right.
3: Okay.
2: I think you're right. Yeah.
3: Okay. So for those of you who do not know, this is an introduction to a story you may not have heard. This started actually quite a while ago. First big story started to come out about April or May. MAGA House Rep Max Miller, former White House staffer under Trump's first regime, has been accused of brutally beating his ex-wife, Emily Moreno. Yep. If the name Moreno sounds familiar, she's the daughter of current Ohio Republican Senator Bernie Moreno.
2: Right.
3: Just take that for a half second. Mm-hmm. You're the daughter of a current sitting U.S. senator.
2: Mm-hmm.
3: You get your ass beat by your spouse,
2: mm-hmm.
3: who happens to be a current member of the U.S. House. And we don't, most of us, hear squat about this in the major news.
2: It tells me that he doesn't care that much about his daughter.
3: It also tells me the Republican Party has completely different. Anybody who is out there blasting Democrats, well, you should have known and you should have done this and you.
2: They can STF you.
3: Oh, yeah. Oh, yeah. Look, I know some of you guys, some of you folks, you know, you look at somebody like Neera Tanden, who happened to be, you know, a longtime Hillary person. But Neera actually happened to be right. She was stuck next to, God love her, she was stuck next to Scott Jennings last night and didn't hit him with a shovel in the face. She did hit him with this, though.
17: I'm not going to accept lectures from people who support Donald Trump, who was credibly accused by 13 women of sexual assault for listening to women. Okay. Other people can talk about this, but people who stand up for Trump every day as he's faced those assaults on any side should not be throwing egg at the Democratic Party. It is unfortunate. It is unfortunate that some people were willing to look past some of these things. But the Democratic Party has done something different than the Republican Party, so which is...
2: Amen. Mm-hmm. She's absolutely right.
3: She is. It's very simple. Democrats, we get... Swalwell, where is he at, Jody? Is he in Congress anymore?
2: He's in trouble with his wife and...
3: And a lot of other things, too.
2: A lot of other things,
3: There's
2: man.
3: A congressman down in Florida, I believe, been dealing with stuff for a while. Credibly beat his two of his ex-girlfriends. He's Republicans have still rallied around him. He's still in.
2: Yep.
3: And this guy, Max Miller... So, not only is there legal, all kinds of legal stuff going on between them.
2: Right.
3: Apparently, he has he's been accused of violating the restraining order against his ex-wife. He may have hurt their kid. Right. Max Miller, also, during the first regime, he dated former Trump White House Press Secretary Stephanie Grisham.
2: Right.
3: Now, they happen to have a defamation settlement, an agreement where nobody can talk about any of that stuff. And there are plenty of rumors here in the D.C. area about what may or may not have happened during then. But there was rumor here in D.C. back when they were dating, when even though she was the press secretary, she was not appearing on camera. And the rumor was that she was not appearing on camera because she had a shiner. Because he beat the crap out of her so much that she had bruises on her face. I don't know if that's true, but I know that's probably hidden behind that defamation suit.
2: Might be, yeah.
3: Well,
2: highly likely.
3: He apparently went on Fox to try and trash Graham Plattner, I guess. And he may have breached the terms of their defamation suit.
2: Ooh.
3: Right. Democrats and Republicans are not the same.
2: No, not even close.
3: Anyone who says they're the same needs to have their head examined.
2: Yes.
3: And shouldn't be anywhere near a voting booth.
2: Well, unfortunately, we can't stop them.
3: Well, this is true. But the fact is, they're not the same. Democrats, we see a problem. We're like, okay, this sucks. And some people do try to avoid it. Look, that's one of the reasons in that first segment of the News on Tap today, we have that piece from Zeeshan Aleem that says some people on the left blinded themselves with ends justify the means thinking about Plattner, and it backfired. And that's right. The ends don't justify the means, folks. No. Jesus. I don't know how many times people got to learn that lesson. If you got a problem, fix the damn problem when it comes up. I've said this before. The unofficial motto of Nebraska, at least when I grew up, was if it ain't broke, don't fix it. If it is broke, fix it once.
2: Right. Right.
3: Fix it right the first time so you never have to fix it again. Now, obviously, systems change, things change. But the idea is fix it really, really good.
2: Right.
3: Don't put it off until the second Tuesday of never. And when it comes back and bites you in the ass that the sexual abuses of the candidate you tried to overlook come back and blow up in your face with a Graham Plattner kind of a thing, it's 10 times worse than it would have been if you just would have addressed it the first time.
2: Right.
3: Two different parties.
2: Yep.
3: Now, I feel bad for even if it is Senator Moreno's daughter. I don't like Senator Moreno, but you know what? Spousal abuse is not acceptable.
2: No.
3: Sexual violence is not acceptable. Abuse of kids is not acceptable. Clearly, that is not a healthy divorce between those two with all that's going on. So I feel for their kids, too. But you know what? That's something Republicans need to be dealing with.
2: Yeah. And they're avoiding it. Like Mike Nellis was saying it on Fox News the other night because they brought him on for Plattner. And
3: did he do a Stephanie Miller on Fox?
2: He did. He kept going on. And they're like, we're talking about Plattner. He goes, well, let me know when you're talking about Max Miller because I'll come back for that.
3: Nellis,
2: that was probably the first time any of those people listening to Fox News heard about Max Miller.
3: Oh, not the first time. They've heard about Max Miller before, literally from Jessica Tarloff. I kid you not. Here, this was Jessica on The Five. It may have been yesterday, but she's talked about it before here.
18: The Democrats will not be lectured by the party of Donald Trump and Ken Paxton. No, you can make the face Max Miller and say that we're the bad guys that, you know, are flipping standards or are going to be, you know, told from on high about what good behavior is when it comes to how women are treated and, you know, questions of abuse. That is a non-starter here. We want to win the Senate. We are in good position. Ken Paxton just spent the 4th of July in London. Mm-hmm. In Iowa, it's looking like it could work. But all roads have to go through Maine. We need a strong candidate there. And my hope is that we'll get them.
19: Except it's very emblematic of the Democratic Party to continue to say, regardless of staying on topic, regardless of what the issue is, regardless of anything, no way, it's all Trump. It's Trump. Well, remember Trump. And how can you say
18: this? I just also said
19: Trump?
18: Max Miller.
19: It's,
18: I talked
19: but
18: about
19: it's an
18: Ken
19: interesting
18: Paxton.
19: Thing when... It-
2: Wow, they just wow.
3: Mm-hmm. They do that all the time. They try to plow over her. God love her. I would
2: I
3: not
2: love
3: be able,
2: her so much. She's yeah, so
3: I would not be able to take that kind of thing that she does that I but these are two different parties, folks. They act mm-hmm. differently and it's very clear right now. And mm-hmm. it's very clear that whatever garbage that Plattner threw, mm-hmm. the main Democrats are aligned, whether you are anywhere along the spectrum. Maine Democrats are aligned because most of them are FDR Dems.
2: Exactly.
3: They want the same things y'all want. They want the same things most of us want. They want fair wages. They want universal health care. And they don't want our government wasting way too much money on stupid wars that we never should have been involved in.
2: Yep.
3: This is not rocket science. These are two different groups. But Republicans are hoping that you won't know the name Max Miller, that you won't associate him with sexual abuse and sexual violence.
2: Right. Right.
3: But clearly he's got a pattern because I'm sorry, but to White House Press Secretary Stephanie Grisham, that's one. His wife, that's two. His kid, rumored to be injured, that's three. I mean, this is a pattern. And the fact that he was brought in under Trump's first regime with other people that we know who were credibly accused or charged with similar issues.
2: Right.
3: Patterns. That's who the Republicans are. Democrats are different.
2: Yeah.
3: And when we saw somebody on our side who, through whatever means, had gotten nominated, we said, you know what? Not happening.
2: We got rid of Anthony Weiner. We got rid of John Edwards. We got rid of Al Franken, which was stupid, but we did.
3: Mm-hmm.
2: I mean, I can go down the list of people that Eric Swalwell, most recently, Graham Platner.
3: Democrats have a pattern.
2: Mm-hmm.
3: When it happens, we get rid of it. Mm-hmm. Republicans have a pattern. When it happens, they blow it off and they let the violence continue.
2: And they elect him president.
3: Sorry, folks. It's a pattern. You got to know these things. So,
2: yeah.
3: Don't nobody tell us that the two parties are the same because clearly they ain't the same, folks.
2: Mm-mm.
3: So, now you know, Maine folks, go do your thing. Get done what you got to get done. You got 2 weeks. If you are listening in Maine on any of the local levels and you want to be involved, be involved. Contact your county Democratic Party representative and get your ass out there. Do it. That's all we got to say on that. Look, we got a great drink of the day. John Fugelsang coming in. Like we said, big news about his SiriusXM show. We'll have to talk about that. And tonight's drink of the day, well, you know, this one will kind of wash over you like a wave. If you know, you know. And if you don't, hang on. Get your drink freshened up. And during the break, you know, maybe go get yourself a t-shirt from thepoliticsbar.com. We'll be back with the drink of the day next here on this Thursday night at the Politics Bar.
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22: This may be the best news, not just of the day, but of maybe the year, possibly. There's an mRNA vaccine that may have just cured melanoma.
2: I saw that. That's amazing,
22: wow.
2: Right?
22: Wow. This is a personalized mRNA vaccine known as mRNA-4157, which has shown promise in keeping melanoma, a deadly skin cancer, from returning. 5 years later, nearly 70% of people in the vaccine group are cancer-free. The vaccine also cuts a person's risk of the cancer metastasizing by nearly 60%. So it's
23: It only costs you $8,000 out of pocket.
2: Well, yeah.
22: Now, there you are, Debbie Downer. There's David.
2: Pepsi vaccine costs $84,000 a year, so.
22: Well, this is phenomenal news. Obviously,
23: it is awesome news.
22: It's not a straight-up cure, but it's pretty damn close. Okay, meantime, good news from the Wall Street Journal generic ballot poll for the midterms. This comes to us from the amazing Allison Gill. Democrats 51%, Republicans 35%.
2: Whee!
23: Like those numbers.
22: 16-point lead on the generic ballot. In 2018, when Dems netted 40 seats in the House, they led the generic ballot by 14 points. There's also the 2006 model, which I've been looking at. Around this time in 2006, the generic ballot was closer to maybe 12 to 14 points. This indicating a 16-point lead is a big deal. Don't get me started on making sure we're prioritizing the goal of winning as many elections as possible. And anything we say has to be filtered through the idea as to whether or not it's going to help.
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24: I'm Rick Smith, and this is Labor History in 2. On this day in labor history, the year was 1935. That was the day transit workers in the Bronx walked off the job in what is referred to as the squeegee strike. These were the days when New York City's public transit was barely organized. Two of the three transit companies in New York City were privately owned with entrenched company unions. Up to this point, transit bosses had successfully crushed every previous strike. Now, six car cleaners at the Jerome Avenue barn had just been fired for refusing management's imposed speed up. Supervisors had replaced their 10-inch squeegees with those that measured 14 inches. They were expected to clean more in a shorter period of time. According to historian Joshua Freeman, author of In Transit, when word spread that the six cleaners had been fired, others downed their tools in protest. They demanded, unsuccessfully, to meet with the shop foreman. After several hours of waiting, they discovered that management had removed their time cards. That's when the two-day walkout began. As many as 70 workers stormed off the job. Pickets went up outside the barn and at the Interborough Rapid Transit headquarters. The regional NLRB office quickly mediated a settlement that forced the IRT to reinstate the discharged workers and strikers, and to answer their grievances. Freeman notes this first strike, though small in scale and brief, was significant. The victory of the squeegee strike immediately built the TWU's authority citywide. It quickly brought several hundred new members into the union. The new dues-paying members provided a financial base for full-time organizers needed to organize New York City's transit. The union would grow rapidly and soon enjoy a number of organizing victories. For more information, go to laborhistoryin2.com, like us on Facebook, follow us on Twitter at laborhistoryin2.
25: This healthcare system is not normal. A healthcare system based on profit is not normal. A healthcare system that is not based on well-being and health is not normal. And everyone in one way or another is affected. And that's why we need everyone to join together and to demand something better.
26: Welcome to Code WAC, where we break down how our healthcare system really works, what it means for you, and how we can make it better for everyone. I'm your host, Brenda Gazar. Nearly everyone has a healthcare story. For some, it's an insurance claim that was denied. For others, it's a medical bill they couldn't afford, a hospital that closed in their community, or a job they didn't leave because their health insurance depended on it.
0: Dr. Anna Malino, a retired pediatrician and longtime advocate for a national single-payer healthcare system, says Americans have come to accept experiences like these as simply part of life. She argues they don't have to be.
25: You're absolutely right. It is normal for us. But if you just go anywhere outside of this country and you explain to them what our healthcare system is all about, they look at you incredulously. They can't believe that this is a normal healthcare system. You know, the medical debt, you know, that affects 20 million people. That is almost non-existent in other countries. And yet, with all of these statistics, you know, people just don't even bat an eye because we think that this is normal. We think that it's normal to have this two-tiered healthcare system.
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3: It is a thirsty Thursday night here at the Politics Bar, which, of course, always makes it a great time to get a drink. 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It's there at thepoliticsbar.com. All right, Jody, I was kind of surprised at this one today. When I looked at it, I was like, oh, hey, what is that? Wave of recognition swept over me. What? I thought it was funny. I thought that pun was great.
2: It's punny.
3: There. Yeah. My wife would say, oh, there you go, thinking again. I love you, dear, but that's not funny. She says, no, it's hilarious.
2: So fun.
3: What is today's drink of the day, and what is the inspiration behind the drink of the day today?
2: It is an Alaska cocktail.
3: Mm-hmm.
2: Alaska. And it's inspired by the largest splash wave ever recorded, which happened today in Alaska mm-hmm. in 1958.
3: Ooh, yeah. And you got a great picture of that as well. Lituya Bay... southeast of Yatakat, I believe that is.
2: Mm-hmm. I think that's how you pronounce
3: it. Hard to pronounce it. 40 miles west of Glacier Bay. Giant earthquake caused...
2: Huge earthquake, 8.3, man. That's it.
3: Yeah. And a wave of water that was more than 100 feet tall. Reached up to the heights of 1,740 feet above sea level. It's pretty cool. Actually, if you scroll down, you can kind of see on the hill there where the mark is.
2: Yeah.
3: Oh, hello.
2: Yeah.
3: I mean, Alaska can have some pretty crazy weather. We were talking about the weather in the break. Billings, Montana.
2: Well, this isn't weather. That's an earthquake. That's not, has nothing
3: well,
2: to do
3: I
2: with
3: mean,
2: weather.
3: This is true. But I mean, there's some, I'm just saying there's some crazy natural occurrences up in Alaska. Alaska has had some weird weather. Billings is, I think today they were what, 109, something like that, which is insane for Billings, Montana.
2: That's crazy.
3: Yeah. natural occurrences are, they are interesting, but they're kind of like when there's a political earthquake in your country. And it's bizarre. You're like, well, that's kind of funny, but it would be great if it was somewhere else because I'd like to watch from afar instead of having to deal with it.
2: Yeah.
3: But it's pretty impressive. You guys can read the background on this particular thing. Look, the odds currently of having something else like that, there happens to be a scientist who was up there. This happens to be in the drink of the day. His name is Mr. Miller, and he says, despite that violent historical note, they estimate the odds of another giant wave occurring in Lituya Bay on any given day as 9,000 to 1.
2: But what was interesting, the wave sank a boat near the entrance to the bay, killing a husband and wife, and a second boat survived the wave by riding over its crest, moving about 100 miles per hour.
3: Yeah. When they talk about, like, tsunami waves, those are no joke.
2: No.
3: Yeah.
2: They are no joke.
3: Full details, you guys can read that in the drink of the day. Of course, the odds of getting the recipe for today's drink of the day are 100% if you are subscribed to thepoliticsbar.com. Jody, how do we happen to make an Alaska cocktail today?
2: You need a pre-chilled Nick and Nora glass, a mixing glass, some ice.
3: Okay.
2: Because Alaska. 1.5 ounces of dry gin, Heyman's London Dry if you prefer.
3: Right.
2: 1/2 ounce of yellow chartreuse or genipe liqueur.
3: Okay.
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3: That's pretty simple. It's awesome.
2: Very simple. And it sounds yummy. I mean, that's...
3: It does, but you know, you wouldn't want to have too many of these. Do not get washed away by too many drinks.
2: Yeah, because it's all booze in there. The only thing that's not boozy is the ice.
3: Right. And pretty much you drink that kind of stuff, too much of it, and it'll be 1, 2, 3, floor.
2: Floor.
3: Exactly. So, look, if you miss any part of the drink of the day, y'all know what to do. Go subscribe at thepoliticsbar.com.

0: You know that section. That's our entertainment section. Condolences to the friends and family of Bonnie Tyler.
1: A friend of mine knew her.
0: Did she?
1: He. His dad used to perform with her.
0: Oh, wow.
1: In England. And he's known her.
0: I think she was Welsh, if I remember right.
1: Yeah, but they performed together because my friend's from England and his dad was in a band there and blah, blah, blah. And so my friend posted a really lovely tribute to her today.
0: Very cool. Yeah, Total Eclipse of the Heart, Holding On for a Hero, a few other songs. She was 75. She'd been ill. She'd been in hospital for a while.
1: Sounds like to me, because it was unexpected, like when Morris Gibb died. Remember he had that problem with his intestines and apparently she had a surgery on her intestines not too long ago, was in a medically induced coma.
0: Right.
1: And then he passed away from the same situation, only he had a heart attack while he was in his coma, apparently.
0: Right.
1: Or right after they woke him back up. So they haven't said that that's what it was, but it sure sounds like it to me.
0: Yikes. Well, I'm sure we'll know more details soon, but again, condolences on that.
1: Yeah, it's terrible. She was a very talented woman.
0: It's weird in some ways that it almost sounds like we're in the 1980s, doesn't it? I mean, look, Donald Trump is in the news, along with sexual abuse, which, you know, pretty common. There is a new Rolling Stones album. There is a new U2 album. And there is new music from Bon Jovi. I'm like, wow. You know what? Maybe John Fugelsang will be doing funniest home videos.
1: Again?
0: I'm just saying, since we're going back to the 80s, we'll have to ask him about that. But
1: well, he did funniest home videos in the 90s, I think. He's too young to have done it in the 80s.
0: Well, still, I mean, you know, late 80s, early 90s. Bon Jovi, by the way, kicked off their Forever Tour at Madison Square Garden. They're going to Europe for the next leg of it, I guess. John Bon Jovi definitely sounds like that vocal surgery that he had. That's kind of what spurred my thought process on that is, you know, Bonnie Tyler mentioned the surgery, and he had vocal surgery, and he sounds good now. So.
1: Oh, so he's not sounding so, because he sounded terrible a few years ago.
0: Seems to be sounding much better. I saw a clip, what was it, on Today's Show this morning, and sounded pretty good. So.
1: Oh, good.
0: Yeah. Justin Bieber, by the way, joining the packed World Cup finale halftime show. Madonna, Shakira, BTS, and Coldplay also involved with that.
1: That's a hell of a halftime show.
0: Yeah, well, it is the halftime show for the World Cup, which is going to be...
1: Well, and apparently Madonna's new record is the best in years.
0: Yeah, I've heard that too, which, hey, new music from Madonna, Bon Jovi, Rolling Stones, U2. Sounds like the 80s, just saying. we do have the biggest snubs and surprises of the 2026 Emmy nominations for those of you who may have missed that. You know, there's some good stuff in there. Also, a review this weekend coming out, the new Moana, the live-action remake.
1: Mm-hmm.
0: Supposedly, Dwayne Johnson did a pretty good job. So.
1: Well, he's a good actor.
0: He is. It should be pretty fun. By the way, we have not seen what the score is from the France Morocco game earlier today. So don't anybody tell us. We'll take a look at that a little bit later. We did mention Christian Pulisic's fractured leg. He got that in the World Cup loss to Belgium. So
1: did they know about the fracture when they let him play? Because if so, that's not right.
0: No, apparently they did not know. Apparently it must have happened during the game.
1: Oh,
0: but then he just kept going.
1: Did they give him like a shot like they do to players?
0: I'm sure he felt that there was, you know, something hurt and he probably got a shot and then kept going because that's what a lot of athletes do. Men and women, whatever gender you are, that's the same thing. You get a shot, you keep going because you're an athlete, you want to keep going.
1: And then you can never play again potentially, which is the dumbest thing to do.
0: I didn't disagree with you, but yeah, maybe it explains why he, you know, didn't step up as much, but I don't know. Whatever. The rest of the team didn't step up as much either. So
1: it's not all up to one guy.
0: Joey's right. That's why it's called a team.
1: Yeah. You know? It's not tennis. It's not singles tennis. It's not golf.
0: If you write the word team in block letters, you know, because people always say, you know,
1: I in team.
0: There's no I in team. That's not true. If you write it in block letters, you can find it right there in the A-hole. That is where the I is. Look at the A-hole. You'll find it. Anyway. Speaking of single players, Karolina Mitrova ends Coco Gauff's run at Wimbledon. Huge match. I feel for her, but I think Coco Gauff has still got some more legs. I think she's still got some more time. So hopefully she'll play again next year. And last night, as we were out of here, I was listening to this one. Dodgers won the series finale against the Rockies. Mookie Betts hit a clutch hit in the eighth inning. Two-run hit, and Dodgers beat the Rockies 4-3. So I think they got, what, three more games, most of them here before the All-Star break next week.

0: So that should be kind of fun. So anywho, sports and entertainment, you love it. And if you don't, that's fine. You can always skip that part of the, you know, the news of the day. That there's plenty of other things that you can talk about, including the affordability issues, which happen to be further up in the third round of the
1: but
0: news.
1: That's a made up
0: today.
1: Word. It's not a real word. Affordability.
0: It's a real word. You and I both. I know Donald doesn't think it is.
1: Jody's. And grocery, it's an old-timey word.
0: Yes, because he's never been to a grocery store.
1: I don't think he ever has.
0: I kind of agree with you. I bet he probably hasn't. So, yeah.
1: I can't even fathom that.
0: Yeah, it's hard for me to think of, too. But also hard to hear this. The foreclosure rate in the United States has hit a nearly seven-year high as the affordability crisis deepens. No joke. You want to take a look? We've got that article in the third round of the news on tap under Republican failures on affordability. Now, here's the thing. Trump is giving actual communism a try.
1: Yes, he is. He said he would be a great communist.
0: Oh, God, so. We had that clip from yesterday. I should find that one again at some point here where he said, yes, I'd be a great communist. Look, here's the deal. They have these it's in Eastern Pennsylvania, and I think a couple of them in Jersey. Basically the part of Jersey that's almost Pennsylvania. Mm-hmm. And they are government-owned, government-run gas stations. We literally have, if you go to the top of the news on tap today, the news collage. Mm-hmm. So it's the same exact gas station. It was branded a KARCO, a Carco. That's the name brand they're using for it. And you'll see in the picture, there's two of them. Because there's Carco on the right, and then there's Freedom Fuel on the left. Clearly, Donald Trump and whoever it was in his administration did the same kind of crap that Trump has done for years, where he would just buy something and stick his name on it.
1: Mm-hmm.
0: They bought these gas stations. I don't know how long they've leased them for, and leased them as Freedom Fuel stations. So these are government-owned, government-run stations. If you have government-owned and government-run businesses, definitionally, it's communist, or at the very least, socialist.
1: Absolutely.
0: Yeah, but then look at the prices underneath. The price when it was capitalist was $3.05 for regular and $3.99 for super. On the left under the Freedom Fuel, the regular is $3.47 and the super is $5.29.
1: God, the super's way more expensive.
0: Yeah, because he figures he's going to juice and junk the rich people because they're stupid.
1: Wow, it's usually like 50 cents, not a couple bucks.
0: Hey, Donald gets the suckers any way he can. But wow. The idea that this Freedom Fuel, same thing as when they did, you know, they're not French fries, they're Freedom Fries,
1: yeah.
0: Which is stupid. Ooh, that we should do something about that tomorrow. Darth over on Blue Sky loves French fries. Loves
2: now,
0: French
2: the top
0: fries.
2: Of the hour on the Progressive Voices channel on TuneIn presents the Green News Report.
3: I don't want to deal with them anymore. They're scum.
4: Oil prices spike again as Trump calls the ceasefire off. Historic storm obliterates rainfall record in Ohio. Plus,
5: I'm thrilled to report that after 35 years, on July 4th, we will end the subsidies for wind and solar.
4: Trump administration kills clean energy subsidies as Americans struggle with soaring electricity prices.
6: All of that's super genius and more straight ahead from BradBlog.com. I'm Brad Friedman.
4: And I'm Desi Doyen.
6: Stand by for 6 minutes of independent green news, politics, analysis, and snarky comment.
3: We had 111 missiles shot by the Islamic Republic of Japan.
6: Well, there's your problem right there. No wonder we're losing this war. This is your Green News Report. Okay, Desi Doyen, I'm a little confused today whether we are at war with Iran or Japan, but either way, we're at war again. What do you got for us today?
4: Well, first, oil prices spiked once again after the U.S. launched new strikes against Iranian targets and reimposed sanctions on Iranian oil sales in retaliation for Iran's attacks on commercial oil tankers in the Strait of Hormuz. At the NATO summit in Turkey, Trump claimed the fragile ceasefire is now over. Shipping through the strait remains a small fraction of pre-war levels. The international International Monetary Fund warned of a sharp slowdown in the global economy because the U.S.-Israeli war on Iran has disrupted fossil fuel and fertilizer supply chains, triggering fresh inflation. Here in the U.S., first it was extreme heat, now extreme storms in the Midwest, including an astonishing rain bomb in northern Ohio on Sunday night.
6: A rain bomb?
4: Yes, it dumped 17 inches of rain in less than 24 hours.
6: That is a rain bomb.
4: Obliterating the previous single-day rainfall record by more than 8 inches.
6: Wow.
4: Triggering flash floods. NOAA studies confirm that man-made climate change, driven by the burning of fossil fuels, is increasing the intensity of rainfall events in the U.S. The heaviest downpours have become as much as 60% heavier than they were back in the 1950s.
6: 17 inches in 24 hours?
4: Yes.
6: Unbelievable.
4: Meanwhile, E&E News reports that Trump denied $227 million in disaster aid for four Democratic-led northeastern states, renewing warnings that he is politicizing disaster relief to punish states that did not vote for him, even if it harms his own voters. But he did approve disaster aid for six Republican-led states.
6: What a jerk.
4: Floodwaters are also ravaging southern China this week due to Super Typhoon Bavi, the second major typhoon to hit China in a week, fueled by record warm ocean waters. Globally, the world's oceans set a new high temperature record for the month of June, according to Europe's climate service, Copernicus. Copernicus also found that June 2026 was the second hottest June in recorded history since record keeping began in the mid-1800s. Forecasters warn that the coming El Nino, combined with record levels of climate warming greenhouse gas pollution, will further increase ocean temperatures, supercharge extreme weather events, and bring even more temperature records in coming months.
6: You are just nothing but good news.
4: Well, even better in politics. As American families are struggling to afford higher energy bills, the Trump administration on July 4th officially ended all federal subsidies and incentives for new solar and wind projects.
6: Unbelievable.
4: As mandated in Republicans' massive tax cut law last year. Trump Energy Secretary Chris Wright had to, of course, lie to the public, omitting that solar and wind energy are now the cheapest forms of energy, while pretending that battery storage doesn't exist.
5: The wind doesn't always blow and the sun doesn't always shine.
4: Of course, the fossil fuel industry has enjoyed more than 100 years of taxpayer subsidies, now amounting to at least $35 billion every year.
6: $35 billion every year for the fossil fuel industry, but subsidies for brand new industries like wind and solar, we just can't afford that.
4: But there is some good news.
6: Good.
4: A few weeks ago, we told you about school districts using their new all-electric school buses as giant yellow batteries to sell electricity back to the grid while school is out for the summer. Reuters reports that from California to North Carolina, electric school buses have already proved their worth during this latest extreme heat wave, sending power back to the grid. Hundreds more electric school buses are scheduled to come online in coming months.
6: Good. Plug it in. For much more on all of these stories and the ones we couldn't get to today, check out our website at greennews.bradblog.com. 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I'm Brad Friedman.
4: And I'm Desi Doyen.
6: And this has been your Green News Report.
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0: Smith Pierce and Jody Hamilton.
1: It is the second hour of our wonderful time here together at the bar this evening. Fun in the last hour, Jody? Good time?
2: Yes, sir. Absolutely.
1: You know it's going to be even more fun when John Fugelsang gets here tonight. So
2: always is.
1: Well, yeah. You know, we love John. He happens to be the ecclesiastical mook with the most. And he's got big news about his SiriusXM show. We've programmed it. We've told you about it. We'll just, you know, leave that for him to say something about. Thank you, by the way, to everybody who is joining us on all of your favorite radio stations, whether you are listening on AM 950 Minneapolis-St. Paul or Georgia Now Radio in the Atlanta area or greater Georgia. 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And yes, Seth, remember, if you go to the news on tap under like the second or third round, when you've had a couple of rounds, you're happy, you're like, hey, man, I want to tell my friends that they should come hang out at the Politics Bar. That's where you'll find the Give a Gift subscription. Just click on that. Bink. It goes. There you go. So now you know. Okay. So we do have more news on tap, Jody.
2: We do.
1: I know we usually like to have fun, and we do. I think we have a lot of fun, but there are some serious things sometimes that we have to discuss at times. And I been watching this. We've had the stories in the news on tap for a little while about how the fact that the ice monsters have been ramping up all over the country. Your friend Emily, when she was in here a couple weeks ago, said there's still stuff going on in LA. We've heard.
2: Absolutely, there is.
1: Yeah, we've heard from other people in other places in the country. We'll talk to Rude next week, Rude Pundit, it'll be in, I believe.
2: Mm-hmm.
1: And we'll ask him what's going on. Look, the ice monsters have not gone away.
2: No.
1: And unfortunately, even though they're quieter about killing people, they're still killing people.
2: Yes, they are.
1: In the third round, under the immigration wars section, the family of Lorenzo Salgado Araujo, a Houston man, a 30-plus year immigrant from Mexico, fatally shot by an ICE agent, is calling for an independent investigation.
2: Yes, they should.
1: I want you guys to hear this. This is Lorenzo's son. Just giving you a little hint about his dad here.
3: I am Ronaldo Salgado, the oldest son of Lorenzo Salgado Araujo. I want to tell you about my dad. He was a hard-working family man who never wanted his name to be known by anyone outside of his family. He wanted nothing else in life but to provide for his wife and see his sons become great people. He was also a man of routine. For the majority of the last 35 years of his life in the United States, he began the day the same way and always ended it by coming home, sitting on the porch, eating a hearty meal made by my mother, going to sleep, and doing it all over again the next day.
1: What's un-American about that?
2: Nothing.
1: Yeah.
2: Needless to say.
1: That's totally American. He had his own business, contracting, worked on houses and remodeling. He was on his way to a work site with some of his workers. Now, he made sure that his kids got their citizenship done, I guess made sure his wife got her stuff taken care of, made sure some of his workers got theirs taken care of. He still hadn't gotten around to his, but he was getting there. He was nearing completion of his citizenship. He'd done it the right way, did all the meetings, did all the paperwork.
2: Mm-hmm. They don't care.
1: Well, but I want people to hear this, Jody, because I want them to be like, okay, this story sounds familiar. So he's driving somewhere, and these unmarked cars.
2: That's the problem with all of this, is they're unmarked cars.
1: And masked men.
2: Am I supposed to believe this is law enforcement? No.
1: Remember, he's from Mexico originally. By the way, President Sheinbaum is pissed. I added this one.
2: Yeah, she is.
1: She has vowed legal action against the United States after ISIS shooting death.
2: I'm glad. Good for her.
1: Yeah. Amen to that. She's a good president.
2: She's amazing.
1: And she says, look, it's fine if you want to immigrate. Maybe get, you know, dual citizenship, whatever, this, or become an American, whatever. But this is unacceptable.
2: Absolutely.
1: So he's driving to work, to a work site, driving his people there, is accosted by masked men in unmarked cars. This is extremely, unfortunately, this is common still in certain areas of Mexico and Central America and certain countries in South America. So he's not every right to worry that he's being accosted, that they want to steal his
2: kidnap
1: tools,
2: him,
1: that they
2: whatever,
1: wanna,
2: yeah.
1: Right. Totally. ICE says, and I want you guys to think about this because all of this may sound familiar. We've said this already. But so ICE said that he turned the vehicle towards their guy, and so they had to shoot and kill him.
2: No. I'm not buying what they're selling.
1: I ain't buying what they're selling either. Anybody remember Renee Good?
2: Mm-hmm.
1: Yeah. See a lot of hands going up. Yeah.
2: Mm-hmm.
1: It's similar to the story they told with Alex Pretty. Mm-hmm. This is the same story these bastards tell every stinking time. Oh, well, they it sucks because this is in Texas, but I used to make a joke back in the day, back when I was growing up, where they called it Texas style justice.
2: Yeah.
1: I don't know if have you heard that joke before?
2: Yeah. Long time ago, but go ahead.
1: Okay. For those people who haven't. So the joke about Texas style justice used to be, so Billy Joe Jones goes in front of a judge and judge says, "Well, Billy, you killed someone. You're going to have to go to prison." Billy Jones says, "Well, sir, I have a reason for it." Judge says, "Well, Billy, what's your reason for it?" He says, "Well, sir, he needed killing." Judge thinks about it and he says, "Well, all right, I'm going to let you go, but just you don't go killing nobody. Don't need no killing now. You hear?"
2: Yeah.
1: It was funny when it was just a joke, but when that actually constitutes what is considered to be law enforcement and legal action by people in places like Texas, it's a lot of the old Confederate states
2: yes.
1: seem to have that kind of an attitude currently.
2: Mm-hmm.
1: It's not a funny joke anymore.
2: No.
1: So we've got several stories about all of this under the immigration war section of the News on Tap today. By the way, second person in 4 days, fatally shot in Memphis by Trump regime federal task force members. There is some good news from the immigration wars. 1 year in, ICE's mass detention policy is on the ropes in the courts. They've blocked it. We even said the Fifth Circuit blocked it the other day.
2: Mm-hmm.
1: It may end up being completely blocked, which is great, but
2: who's going to follow the law?
1: Well, and all the people whose lives are lost and whose lives have been turned upside down, even if they have been able to get back to their communities, they're never going to have the same sense of safety and they're never going to trust the government the same way.
2: Why would they? I wouldn't.
1: I wouldn't either. But we got a lot of cleanup to do in a lot of places.
2: Yes.
1: And one of the big things folks are going to have to admit, like up in Maine, they go, "Oops, that was a really bad thing, and we screwed up big. We're going to have to clean," and they're going to have to clean it up fast in Maine. We're going to have to clean it up fast as a country.
2: As fast as we can.
1: And as thoroughly and as justly as we can.
2: Yes.
1: With actual justice, not what this current Trump DOJ claims is justice.
2: Mm-hmm.
1: So we got a lot of work ahead of us, folks. I do think that, you know, we can do this, considering things like Trump lost his latest appeals court bid to restore his name to the Kennedy Center. That one in the war in the court section in the News on Tap. Trump says he's going to ask the Supreme Court to rehear the citizenship case.
2: No.
1: I think they've reheard one case in the last 100 years.
2: Well, didn't he also lose the appeal for E. Jean Carroll?
1: Yes, again. He keeps losing the appeals and the court keeps telling him, "Look, Donnie, shut up and pay your bill."
2: I mean, he wants to bring it back to the Supreme Court. It's like, dude, it's not going to.
1: Well, but he's going to. I'd meant to put that one in there and I saw it and forgot, but that's he's going to keep appealing until it's basically they drag the money out of him, which he already had to put the money in escrow anyway.
2: He doesn't even touch it. It's like it's pocket change for him at this point. He's a real billionaire finally.
1: Right. Just stupid. But look, the cruel and incompetent administration of the Trump regime continues. Trump has denied disaster aid for 4 Democratic-led states.
2: Against the law.
1: Uh-huh. We were talking with Charlie Pierce about that last night. Sure enough, Charlie went and wrote a piece for it in Esquire.com. We've got the link to that in the News on Tap. And the other thing we were talking about with both Charlie and Bob, I believe, the Smithsonian stuff, mm-hmm. the director Lonnie Bunch, yes, he confirmed the Trump administration report unfairly characterized the Smithsonian Natural History Museum. And Timothy Noah has a great piece. We've got this one from the New Republic. You can go and check that out as well. Look, the Trump regime's Domestic Policy Council is desperate to find some kind of fault with the Museum of American History and the African American Museum. They're going to keep failing because they're half-assed.
2: Well, it's just like, I'm sorry if our history makes you, your fifis hurt.
1: Exactly. That's the nature of history is to not to make your fifis feel better. It's not to make anybody feel better. It's history. It's facts.
2: Well, the thing that I always enjoy is when women talk about toxic masculinity,
1: mm-hmm.
2: and then some guy says, "Woo, not me." Okay, why are you taking it personally?
1: Right. I understand that, and I understand sometimes the instinct because of the way that person is described. I think most of us, at one point or another, especially when we were kids, has done that kind of a thing. If a parent kind of tried to hint at it, and maybe it wasn't you, it was your sibling, but you felt that, what they said. Hey, man, I feel that. And so you stand, and then you realize by standing up and saying it that you're, you know, admitting that you are that same kind of person. I think we've all done that. But the fact of the matter is, the two parties are not the same. We handle things differently. We handle things like facts and history differently. And I hope more Americans are waking up to this stuff. In the fourth round of the News and Tap under polls and politics, there's another good sign. The Democrats are building a blue wave. Voter registrations for Democrats are huge. Emily Singer from Daily Coast has a great piece about this and notes that Democratic voter registration is huge pretty much everywhere. And that Democrats, as far as that goes, in primaries are, man, they're turning out. Here, I have one from your boyfriend. Here, let me.
2: My boyfriend.
1: Exactly. Here, let me get this up here. Harry Enten from CNN.
4: Way through the primary season so far, and this is perhaps the best sign for Democrats, because when people are going out there to vote, they're voting Democrat to a historic degree. Take a look here. Dem share of the primary votes cast. You know, right now, we're talking about 57%. My goodness gracious. That is up 10 points from 2022, when Democrats were casting just 47% of the primary ballots. Republicans were casting the majority. And this 57% is actually higher than what Democrats were casting back in 2018, when, of course, they went back to take back the House of Representatives, when it's 54%. This is a historically strong position for Democrats. The energy is on the Democratic side of the aisle.
2: Yay!
1: Look, see? Things are, there's darkness, but there's also light out there as well. Hey, look! John Fugelsang, speaking of light and wonderfulness, Mr. Fugelsang just coming into the bar here as we're about to head into a break. How you doing, man?
5: I only brought darkness. I'm sorry. I don't have any of the other stuff. I'm not holding. Sorry.
1: Look, you do have some good news for us today. We know this because we've been telling people that you have some, well, we will leave it for after the break. I believe that's known as a tease.
5: The test was negative. I'm fine saying it. I'm not ashamed of it. And no one can prove anything. So it's all right. I mean, we can talk about it. It's okay.
1: John Fugelsang is here. It's a Thursday night. Freshen your drink. Do what you got to do. If you do not have a Politics Bar t-shirt,
5: I'm going to be selling some real discounted Platinum for Maine merch when we come back, by the way. Just to try to
1: We'll let you do that. Okay. John Fugelsang here this Thursday night at the Politics Bar. Hang on.
0: We'll be right back after we pay some bills at the Politics Bar.
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8: This is great news from my man crush, Zoran Mamdani. The headline is, landlord targeted by Mamdani agrees to forgive back rent in 5,100 apartments.
9: Wow.
8: Getting done in New York City. The new owner of more than 5,000 mostly rent-stabilized apartments says it agreed to waive millions of dollars in unpaid rent that tenants owed in the years before a high-profile bankruptcy sale targeted by Mayor Zoran Mamdani. Summit agreed to forgive tenants back rent during a recent meeting with leaders from the Union of Pinnacle Tenants. Many tenants began withholding rent because they had been dealing for years with unsafe conditions, while others fell behind because they could not afford their monthly payments, according to the tenant union. They may now get a blank slate. Mm-hmm. Man, that's got to feel good.
2: Yeah.
8: Can you imagine?
9: I love that man.
8: Emerging out of that. Yeah, yeah.
9: Oh, my God.
2: It's too bad he can't be president.
8: I know, but you know what?
9: Nothing gets me hotter than a man with a big, thick policy portfolio.
8: But see, here's the thing about what you just said, Jody. He can't run for president. No. But every single Democrat running for office right now, and certainly running for president in 2028, can adopt the Mamdani style, can do what Mamdani is doing, whether it's policy, whether it's his overall uplifting, optimistic point of view, the values that he exudes as a leader. These are all things that you can adopt. I mean, this is all stuff that you can use the Mamdani template, and it's going to be successful. This is great news out of New York City. Thank you, Zoran Mamdani, and all the New Yorkers who made him mayor. Bob Seska. It's the Bob Seska Show. New episodes every Tuesday, Wednesday, Thursday, everywhere you get your podcasts, and at BobSeskaShow.com.
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2: 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Hey, it's Jody Hamilton.
7: And me, Sean Smith-Pierce. The Politics Bar is like a neighborhood bar wherever you are. 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
1: It is Thursday night here at the Politics Bar, and you regulars know the one, the only, John Fugelsang, coming and hanging out with you here on this Thursday night. You are actually going to be able to start going to bed earlier on Thursday nights, I believe.
5: Yes, yes, that's right.
1: You have some huge news about your SiriusXM show. I figure we should get it out of the way right off the top because, you know, it makes life easier that way. You know, do things like, for example, if somebody happened to have scandals in their past, like, you know, they were involved in sexual assault, maybe they should tell somebody up front before they run for Congress. You know, just kind of
2: one
1: saying.
2: One would think.
1: One would think. So what?
5: Why start now?
2: Good point.
1: What is your big news about your SiriusXM show, Joe?
5: This isn't about the tattoo I had removed, right? Because I had no idea. I was in Singapore. I was drunk. I didn't know what I got. I didn't know what that symbol meant. And I'm sorry to all Scientologists for that. Boy, Grandpa. My announcement is that we're going to be selling Grand Platinum merch at a discount right now. You know, when your Nazi tattoo winds up being one of the most likable things about you, I mean, I'm not saying Grand Platinum imploded people, but he's now taking people down to view the Titanic wreckage, if you know what I'm saying.
1: yeah, that is awful. We'll talk about the show stuff a little bit later.
5: How amazing to have every controversy be like, okay, this is the last thing we promise, but. No, my show is going to be moving. Our show is moving to daytimes on SiriusXM Progress.
1: Yay!
5: We've been to the day before. We're going back to the day now. This Monday, my show will be retitled The John Fugelsang Show, and we will be noon to 3 Eastern, 9 a.m. to 12 noon on the Pacific Coast. So what this means is you should call Stephanie Miller and remind her that she is my opening act, because she really likes it when you make that joke. So let her know that I said that she's really great. She's a solid middle. She gets the crowd warmed up good for Daddy, and enjoy her response to that. But yes, we'll be moving, and I hope you guys will come visit us on SiriusXM Progress. If you don't have SiriusXM, we'll still be the same old podcast that you know and tolerate.
7: There you go. Yay. See, look at that. See, it's nice. And look, people have different, we have a lot of what we call future people, as you know, around here, John, people who listen to us on the different podcasts. We have different affiliates who sometimes time delay us and air us in a little different times. So it's totally fine. You know, when we have some of our shows that we all love with all the people we love, it's not a big deal. We organize them that way. That's how life works. It's all good.
5: Very nice. Yeah. Good. I was worried, and now I feel better.
7: See? Yeah, look, people already know how to do this, but now you guys will be able to hear more.
5: By the way, the Grand Platner campaign just put out a statement that it would like you to all please stop refreshing Twitter. Please, everyone, the Platner campaign is requesting, just stop hitting refresh, people, okay?
7: I cannot.
5: This campaign wasn't vetted. It was speed dated, people.
7: Look, the fact of the matter is there were some of us. We had a piece, was it Tuesday, Jody? We had a piece from Tressie McMillan Cotton. That she said that this was basically, she said, you should have listened to black women like almost a year ago when Platner came up, because they clocked him right away and said, this is not going to end well for you. And some people were like, but it's like, no, it didn't. So, you know, whatever he's done, I'm glad that we Democrats handle our laundry like that and say, look, you're gone. Like Eric Swalwell is out. We've done this a number of times in the past. Republicans still have problems with, for example, Representative Max Miller in Ohio, which seems to be a name that not everybody knows, but everybody should. This dude worked in Donald Trump's regime, the first regime. And I don't know if you heard this back in the day, John, when you were doing your show. Did you hear about when he was dating the former press secretary the first round? Or I don't know if those rumors made it up to you guys in New York City on that.
5: I'm pretty much obsessed with celebrity and political dating rumors. That's really all we cover on my show, but I'm afraid I missed that one. Yeah. What press secretary are we talking about?
7: Former White House press secretary Stephanie Grisham. Remember that she didn't appear on camera for quite a while.
5: I do remember. Yeah, ever.
7: Right, the scuttlebutt around here in D.C. was that she wasn't appearing on camera because she happened to have a shiner, because her then boyfriend Max Miller beat the crap out of her.
5: And has she commented on this?
7: No, remember, they have a defamation settlement, or they have, before I believe Miller went on Fox the other day and started talking about Platner, and so he may have breached that defamation settlement.
5: You know, I don't. When the Supreme Court last week said, "Nah, you're right, he's a rapist, your president," I don't really know why you're expecting hypocrisy to start affecting Republican hearts this week because of Max Miller. Like, I totally get what you're saying, but they're immune to hypocrisy. They don't care. They think they're better than you, and they think God likes them better than you. So it's not hypocrisy when they do it. You know,
7: I don't have take with somebody who beats their spouse. I don't have take with somebody who allows or their kid to you know. But these Republicans, they try to play this crap.
5: I want to stand up for men who abuse their wives. They've been the bad guy. I'm so tired of white beaters always being the bad guy in the movies. They don't care about violence against women unless it's in their way. They're authoritarians. Okay,
7: right.
5: So if your violence against women helps them, they'll comment on it. If your violence against women doesn't help them, they won't comment on it. That's how it is. That's every kind of crime, every kind of suffering, every kind of sin in human experience. If it helps them, you know, this is why we say all the time, look at the cops, right? Any cop goes and shoots an unarmed young black man, they're going to not even need to see the facts. I side with the cop 10 times out of 10, right? Always. They're authoritarians. They go with the authority. But if that cop is protecting democracy from January 6th rioters, screw that cop. Beat the crap out of him right now. He's in the way.
7: And
5: people say, how could you be back the blue and then F the police? I'm like, they're completely consistent. They're authoritarians.
7: Right.
5: If yesterday's authoritarian is in the way of a bigger authoritarian, crush them. That's it. That's the mentality. That's fundamentalist religion of all the religions.
7: Yeah.
5: What I think, for me with Platner, in the beginning when we were all talking about, oh, the tattoo, it was Allison Gill who directed me to his old Reddit comments.
2: Yeah, it's the Reddit stuff, yeah.
5: Victim of sexual abuse. And for me, I was like, that was the day I officially became, well, I'm glad I'm not a voter in Maine.
1: Yeah. Right.
5: Because you know, on his worst day, all these rumors true, Graham Plattner is still better for women than Susan Collins.
2: Yeah,
5: I'll say that.
2: So far.
5: On a policy level, if all of these horrible things are true on a policy level, he's still better for American women than Susan Collins or the rapist in chief that our Supreme Court has decided to doesn't need to be changed. But when I think about these volunteers who believed in a movement.
2: Yeah.
5: Mm-hmm. Not they believed in a man. I mean, yeah, there's many things about him that are as a great candidate. Oh, you Democrats need your macho guys talking like this. Okay, good. But like they signed up to be Trumpism. That's the real tragedy. The movement, the volunteers, Maine deserved better. And for this guy to come out and say, you're not going to get any more scandals, and then it keeps happening and keeps happening and keeps happening. Mm-hmm. Like charisma will get you attention. Character will get you through election day. Democrats don't need perfect candidates. You were rattling off, you know, Elliot Spitzer and John Edwards. That's the pattern, right? You can't say they're the same. I mean, yeah, too many corporate dollars. But when it comes to sexual abuse, Dems eject them. Republicans reelect them.
1: John's 100% right. I knew you would say it's the thing that bothers me is with all this.
5: The only headline is the movement continues.
1: Yes.
5: That's the only headline.
1: Well, and the fact is, it's great as far as the way that the Maine Democrats are handling it. Their party, their executive director, Devin Murphy Anderson. She's young. She's like 31. I mean, for a state party director, that's really young. And she's out there, and she's just.
5: I don't know how to tell you. We're going to have a Democratic Socialist Congresswoman from Colorado that's only 29.
1: No, I mean, I'm great.
5: We're getting people who are younger than email in Congress now.
2: Yeah.
1: I still say one of the most important things, I'm really hoping that most of our friends start following along with what you've done. What do we call them instead of Democratic Socialists, Jody?
2: FDR Democrats.
5: Yeah, I like that. Or I call them capitalists with empathy as well. But FDR Democrats is a really smart label because that's exactly what it is. And the same Democrats FDR scared are the ones being scared now.
1: Right.
5: Mm-hmm. FDR had an advantage. He was a wealthy aristocrat with a very famous name and incredibly popular and an incredible mandate. But it's exactly what they should be going for. I mean, like somewhere in heaven, FDR is like, wait, I'm the radical now?
2: Yeah.
5: You know, like I look at this woman, Milat Kiros. If you're sad about Graham Plattner, look at what just happened in Denver. And the donor class keeps saying, oh, Democrats are moving left or voters are moving left. Voters aren't moving left. They're moving toward whoever acknowledges how expensive groceries are. You know, Trump pretended it was him. People don't want another Democratic task force. They want a damn paycheck. And what everyone seems to be missing in the media And the Democrats, who are all terrified of DSA, this is not a socialist revolution, guys. This is an affordability revolution.
1: Amen. And look, here's the thing. We're not going to completely blow off and say that there isn't a part, because we've been tackling this a lot. We tackled this last week as well. There is a subsection of the DSA, and they know it in there that is... it's the dirtbag. It's the dirtbag left. Yeah, they're very MAGA-like. Exactly, Jody.
5: You know what bipartisanship means now? Bipartisanship for me means bringing peace between the liberals and the Democrats, bringing peace between the center and the left. Bipartisanship doesn't even mean anything with Republicans anymore. Now I've got to just try my mission in life as a non-Democrat who's rooting for this party is to get these people to stop saying screw you for only agreeing with me on 87% of the issues.
1: Well, look, the difference between your progressives and your dirtbag left is very simple. The dirtbag left does not believe in democracy or capitalism.
5: Give me a name. Who specifically is part of this dirtbag left of which you speak?
1: They actually, what was it? The show that came up with it, I'm trying to remember what it was, but they came with the name Hassan Piker, I believe, has called himself one of those. And I'm like, that's fine. I'm like, if that's what you want to be, this is America. That's you can believe what you want to believe, but here we believe in democracy and we believe in regulated capitalism. Yeah,
5: it's the purity test. Crash your own bus left is what we're talking about.
1: Yeah, exactly. That's who the dirtbag left is. And I'm like,
5: I mean, Hillary Clinton. I mean, all of these guys without uteruses who were too pure in the swing states to vote for Hillary Clinton, and now there's
1: Kamala
5: no
1: Harris.
5: More Roe v. Wade. I mean, like it. No. I'm talking specifically 2016.
1: Oh yeah,
5: all of these dudes in swing states. If you vote third party in a safe blue, safe red state, God bless you. But if you're in a swing state, I'm sorry, bro. You don't get to vote third party in a swing state. And all of these purity test male liberals who, again, don't have uteruses and refuse to temper their purity by casting a vote for Hillary Clinton. Well, that's why, because of those guys, there's women bleeding out in emergency room parking lots right now.
2: Yep.
5: I voted for Nader. I voted for Nader twice. I voted for Nader in 96, and I voted for him in 2000 because I voted in a safe blue state where I knew it wouldn't be a problem. But if I was in Florida, good God, you vote for Nader in Florida, you handed it all to Bush. Then we got an Iraq war. I have no problem blaming purity test liberals in swing states because they enable those.
1: And that's and that's part of the reason why I do think the label of FDR Dems is so much better than either Democratic Socialists or Social Democrats. I don't have we played it here earlier this week, but Donald, when he was at NATO, was going on about Social Democrats. They're just communists. And we're like, are you kidding me? It was just ridiculous because it was one of those kinds of things where you're going, we all knew where he was going to go. Every single one of us knew that he was going to go along and you know, pick up the word socialism. And that's why instead of saying, well, I'm a Democratic Socialist, that you say, I'm an FDR Dem. Because it takes that tool right out of their toolbox and says...
5: And now we have to talk about communism, don't we?
1: Right.
5: Like, because I mean, I love it. Like, they're that scared this early. Like, they were so scared of these midterms that they started trying to rig Texas a year ago.
1: Right.
5: That's how bad they knew they were going to do. And now they're so scared, they're going to grandpa's smear box.
2: Exactly.
5: They're going to smears that don't work for anybody under age 45. Communist. I'll call him a red next. I mean, this is a sign of how terrified Trump is that they have to go back to the state fair's greatest hits.
1: We have we have in the news on tap today in the polls and politics section. There's a great piece about how Democratic registration is swamping. It is voters are independents are saying, you know what? For now, so I can vote for the Democrat. I'm changing. If there's still some, here's the thing. Harry Enten, we played him here a little bit before you came in. Harry Enten says the Democratic share of primary votes cast in 2018, when we had that great blue wave, it was 54% of all the votes cast in the primaries were Democratic votes or votes for Democratic candidates. In 2022, it was down to 47%. So far in 2026, it's at 57%.
5: Yeah.
1: Yeah. Yeah. The Republicans are scared. They're terrified because we're going to kick their
5: ass. This is all happening because Donald Trump can't stand the fact that the most popular politician in America is a Democratic Socialist Muslim in the city where he was born that hates him. Yep. That's why this is happening.
1: Yep. Yep. Oh,
5: I'm sorry.
1: Good politician,
5: a Democratic Socialist Muslim who's delivering for his non-millionaire voters,
2: which is
5: the worst nightmare of Republicans. And quite a few corporate Democrats as well.
2: Oh, yeah.
5: Zohran Mamdani is scaring some Democrats as deeply as he scares all Republicans.
2: Yeah. You are correct.
1: And I don't think most of us who are FDR Dems, I don't think any of us have a problem with that. I believe, what did FDR say about that kind of thing?
2: Bring it on, basically.
1: Exactly.
2: That's paraphrasing. But
5: that's when he was facing the Islamic Republic of Japan. So he was enjoying war talk.
2: That is true.
5: Yeah.
1: John, can we have you for one more round here on this Thursday evening?
5: Oh, anybody can have me. I'm a slut. You know this. Come on.
1: Hey, but you have extra merch to sell.
5: Yes, all kinds of great platinum for Maine stuff. That is really reasonable discount, folks. Go to my website.
1: John Fuglesang hanging out with Jody Hamilton, me, Sean Smith-Pierce.
5: Also some great McConnell 26 t-shirts as well. Come on down, please.
1: Oh, we got to talk about this. Actually, have you seen there's going to be a new sequel in Hollywood? They're calling it Weekend at Mitch's. We got to talk about that. Look, get your drink freshened up. John Fuglesang, more with him
5: next.
1: The
5: senator appreciates your concern and continues to continue.
1: Exactly.
12: We'll be right back after we pay some bills at the politics bar.
13: Lincoln understood something that comfortable people didn't want to hear. A nation cannot be half one thing and half its opposite and survive. Not forever. Not even for long. In his time, the question was slavery, the moral rot at the foundation, the thing everyone knew was wrong and almost no one would say. Ours is a different rot, but Lincoln's diagnosis is the same. You cannot be half democracy and half autocracy.
14: I can do anything I want.
13: Half free press.
15: Their license should be taken away.
13: 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The House is dividing again. 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
21: 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I'll talk with Religion News Service journalists Jack Jenkins and Madiha Anis.
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7: This Thursday night here at the Politics Bar. 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But if you miss us at a different time, you're one of our future people. Or maybe you were listening on the radio and you had something to do, the dog decided they had to go out, you couldn't take them with you. 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And of course, look, then you also get the news on tap and you get the drink of the day with the recipe. 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We know where the Politics Bar is, but the bigger question is, does anybody know where Mitch McConnell is?
2: No.
5: Yeah.
7: It's our new favorite game called Where's Mitch?
5: He's sitting up completely healthy in a Kentucky hospital, solving problems and caring a lot about working
7: people. No. Notice the wording that they've used is they said, I talked to Mitch.
5: Yeah, they talked to him.
7: Uh-huh, yes, exactly. Scano over here in the blue sky corner of the bar actually had the same comment here yesterday. He said, Scott Jennings, for example, said he talked to Mitch McConnell for 20 minutes. Mitch McConnell for 20 minutes, not with him. Scano says, dude, I do the same thing with my sister when I visit her gravesite every single day. So,
5: you know, it just every statement is the senator continues to improve. Right. And I'm like, well, improve from what? Exactly. Right. Like how much has he improved from what? Can he work? Is he conscious?
2: Mm-hmm.
5: You know, the senator appreciates your concern. Okay. Does he know he appreciates it? I mean, if Taylor Swift had gone 3 weeks without posting on Instagram, can you imagine the cable news investigations? I mean, and really it's Elaine Chao going off to China that's making this even worse. Like
7: Bob Seska said the same thing too. Yeah.
5: You're in the ICU and your wife goes to Coachella. Like this is what happens when they don't answer basic questions. The speculation moves in. Nature pours a vacuum, but Twitter monetizes one. So, you know, if McConnell's seat isn't vacated by the third, legally stepping down or by a signed death certificate, which would require his next of kin to be present, then it's too close to the next election and you can't have a special election. So there can't be any new registration at this point. And everyone, and you probably discussed this, people are saying, well, why would they hide Mitch McConnell's health? It's not like a Democrat could ever win a special election. But this is Kentucky. And if McConnell vacated either by death or resignation before August 3rd, the cutoff, then there would be a special election. And in Kentucky, anyone can register as an independent,
2: which means
5: Thomas Massey is sitting down refreshing Kentucky election law every 12 seconds right now because he could run and it would split the Republican vote and give him or a Democrat the chance at a plurality.
2: Yep.
5: So, and again, Elaine Chao does not work for the administration anymore.
7: Nope.
5: She's in China on a philanthropic meet.
7: She got family there. I mean, I know that. But.
5: Right, but she's saying it's a business meeting. And
2: yes,
5: it's like,
2: but
5: you're not a representative of the country right now. And your husband is dying in a hospital bed.
7: Mm-hmm.
5: So, you know, this whole thing's not going to change. It's going to stay like this. And at a time when we're so overwhelmed by so many devastating comedy metaphors, this could be the biggest one. I mean, we've had a lot, right? Like the Elon Musk micro penis truck catching on fire outside the Trump Hotel, or when we inaugurated a racist on MLK Day last year. I could go on. There's so many metaphors. The White House, the East Wing is a pile of rubble.
7: They've been calling this case, the zombie Congress. I mean,
5: McConnell's whole career is defined by underhanded, dishonest political maneuvering, and now his death is being defined.
7: Yep.
5: By underhanded, dishonest political maneuvering. So it's kind of beautiful. And honestly, the best thing that could happen, were he to pass, I hope he doesn't, but I'd love Andy Beshear to just appoint Merrick Garland to the job for the rest of the term. Let Merrick Garland finish out Mitch McConnell's Senate term. I could forgive Merrick Garland for so much if that happened.
7: That would be funny. I don't know. Can he do that? Can Beshear?
5: He cannot do that. No.
7: I was going to say, I didn't think.
2: No.
5: But if it's after August 3rd, he could appoint Thomas Massey
7: temporarily to fill in until
5: you guys read that letter Governor Beshear wrote. Now, I'm biased. I do a series with him on SiriusXM Progress, so I'm a big fan.
7: Right.
5: But that guy is so shrewd. He is so smart. He is always the calmest guy in the room. That man's running for president. And if he doesn't get the nomination, he's a pretty solid bet for VP. Trust me.
2: Yeah.
5: He's a good man.
7: Yeah, he is.
2: He's great.
5: That letter was really a very smart nudge.
7: I am just surprised, John, that you did not believe it when Laura Ingraham said that she had talked to Mitch McConnell for 20. Just saying.
5: It's just, when has Laura Ingraham ever been wrong about anything?
7: Yeah, other than when she was my boss. And, well, I mean, you know. But when she was my boss, actually, she was a lot more accurate.
5: Yeah, she was dishonest a lot. Nice shirt. Sean, I remember but like I think the best part of this whole thing of these cowards, the League of Extraordinary Virgins, the March of the Mass Mediocrities, the Dockers Reich, I could go on, these guys, the khakis of ethnostate, the beige menace, the 50 shades of white nationalist coward, I could go on, folks, but the great thing is that they're saying that it's they're liberals. They're secretly liberals.
7: Yeah, that's what she said.
5: We're all wearing identical clothes. They took a break from George Soros. Took a break from pouring algae in a pool at night.
2: Right.
5: And now he's got all of his Confederate flags, and all these liberals came together, 400, to wear identical clothes and march in perfect military formation, and never stop to debate pronouns. Or organize a committee. Or, I mean, you expect me to believe 400 liberals marching and you ever try to get 400 liberals to agree? You pizza toppings. I mean, you think 400 liberals secretly rehearsed fascist choreography and worked together? It's easier to cure cancer than to get 400 liberals. I'm watching Laurie Ingraham saying, no, they're all liberals in disguise. I'm like, I watched that whole march. Not one of these guys was holding an iced coffee. Not one. No, I didn't see an NPR tote bag. Nope. Nobody had a refillable water bottle. Nobody explaining his podcast. Nobody was like, actually, guys, I think this chanting is culturally problematic. No, there were no liberals there. If they were liberals, they'd all be fighting each other. That's all liberals do. Not march together.
1: You do.
5: So,
1: you do know
5: Thomas that Rousseau led it. Their incel leader led the march anyway. But Laura Ingraham said, no, George Soros hired hundreds of actors. George Soros runs the largest community theater in America. I saw the ad seeking 400 extras to play coward fascists. Union rates unavail. I've sometimes Nazis are just Nazis. Mm-hmm. Okay? Laura, come on now.
1: Exactly. By the way, nice impersonation of Laura Ingraham doing Mark Levin.
5: Oh, man, I'm sorry. I went deep in the character.
1: I don't know if I'm
5: playing Laura Ingraham or Laura Ingram's playing me. I go so deep into that nasal laryngeal lock, and I can talk like this for hours.
1: The thing is if you really want to play Laura Ingraham well, you have to have a few more rounds first.
5: Oh, do I really?
1: Yeah. I'm just saying.
5: Well, I don't know anything about that, but I need a few rounds to watch her show, so that makes sense to me.
2: That does.
1: Yeah, imagine working for her and actually being one of the only producers who ever worked on a radio show from any political background who she never yelled at, and I was the lefty. So I'm like, well, whatever. I worked.

0: Yeah. Hey, you know, it paid the bills and was better than throwing boxes at Target. So
1: I know the feeling. I've been there, man.
0: Yeah. I think we all have. Look, that's the thing is the economy.
1: And I've worked with all kinds of horrible media figures I'm not able to talk about just yet. So good for you.
0: Well, look,
1: I got to wait for a few people to die before I can tell my funny stories.
0: The economy is still. We have this in the third round in the news on tap under Republican failures on affordability. The foreclosure rate has hit a nearly 7-year high. And Trump's Freedom Fuel gas stations. We put this specifically today, John, in the news collage at the top of the page at the news on tap at thepoliticsbar.com.
1: Yeah.
0: So he went around, just like Trump's thrown up his branding everywhere else, he threw up his branding at this series of gas stations where I think they must have temporarily leased them or something.
1: Yeah.
0: We've got the two pictures right there comparing each other.
1: It's the generate visuals for Fox News packages. That's all it is. It's the generate visual. It's the same reason why they have hearings in Congress.
0: But the visuals are bad, John. Before when it was capitalist, it was Carco, gas was $3.05 a gallon, and the Supreme was $3.99. Now that it's Freedom Fuel, gas is $3.47 and Supreme is $5.29.
1: But that's below the national average. That's why they're doing it. They're trying to make it seem like Donald Trump is directly doing something to distract from the fact that that ceasefire he swore to us was working for a few weeks, he didn't care. I mean, Donald Trump cares so much about the Republican Party winning in the midterms. He just abandoned the ceasefire. He's been screaming at them to defend him over. So, you know, I hope these MAGA folk enjoy their gas prices. they're still auditioning. You have to understand how desperate they are. It's no different than the communism. Right. This footage exists to air on News Nation and OAN and all the other horrible Fox channels. They're still auditioning to keep their own base.
2: Yep. Right.
1: Donald Trump has never advanced to trying to get the entire country on his side. He's still pandering to the people that put him there in the first place.
0: Yep.
1: That's how scared they are. They know that fascists can succeed with only 1/3 of the population, but they have given up on 2/3.
2: Yeah.
1: It's not going to end well for them, guys. Stop and smell the train. A lot of people are still going to get hurt, but boy, howdy.
0: They're still doing
1: rape. Don't let yourself be down. God forbid you have one's allowed to be sad on the 4th of July. Don't let these people steal your joy. Laugh at this train wreck.
0: They're still doing remodels, by the way, too. Did you guys hear the newest one?
2: Which one?
0: Today they put up tarps on the north portico of the White House where Trump
2: they have names now of all the buildings on the White House too, right, so that he knows where he's going.
0: But that's also good, yeah. Also they put up tarps, so this project he's been talking about basically changing the tops of the pillars.
2: Right.
0: Yeah, it would be real nice and convenient. They put these tarps over it like they did at the Kennedy Center, and then if they did the stuff behind the scenes, and then you go, it's changed. Sorry, we got to leave.
1: Don't you wish we had a female president who was talking about building herself a ballroom while gas was $5 a gallon?
0: If we had a female president, she'd actually be talking about real policy, like making sure all of us had health care and making sure that it was a living wage. So,
1: A Democratic female president, yeah. I don't think Nikki Haley would be fighting for any of this.
0: No. She wouldn't. But yeah.
1: But it's okay, Sean, because again, we have the Trump coin, and you know, like when I first invested in Donald Trump's meme coin and really thought, hey, can I embrace the American dream as a pure pump and dump scheme? When I read the disclaimer saying this is not an investment, I was like, wow, that's my retirement plan. And now 1 million investors lost $4 billion and man baby walked away with $636 million. These same people saying he's playing 4D chess. And they were the pawns.
2: Exactly.
1: And he charged them for the chessboard.
2: Yep.
1: It's the greatest presidential rug pull I've ever seen.
0: Oh,
1: yes.
0: Yeah. Oh, yeah.
1: Give me your. That's why I keep saying he's never going to have a presidential library and museum. He'll have a library and casino because he will continue to take money from these rubes long beyond the grave.
0: Yeah. No, absolutely. I don't disagree with you. I just look at it and I go, God, these people. And I mean,
1: normal scammers disappear after they take your money. This guy hangs around.
0: Yeah, it's the scams he does are so obvious. I'm going to put a tarp over here. Look over here. Look over here. Don't look over here. I'm like, literally, when somebody who you think is some type of a scammer is saying, look over here, you don't, because you look where they're actually making the scam. It's, I mean, geez.
1: I mean, 2 out of 3 buyers of Trump's meme coin lost money. Yeah. 2 out of 3, but it's like inventing a gas pump and the meter keeps running after you drive away. Yeah. No, because only about 500,000 people made some money.
0: Right.
1: And again, it was a direct transfer of loss.
2: Yeah.
1: I mean, 1 million people lost $3.8 billion.
0: Wow.
1: And a much smaller number of people made $3.8 billion.
2: Exactly.
1: And 636 million of that went to Trump personally as an individual.
0: God.
2: Yep.
1: Lather up, suckers. How did his money get in your charge account, MAGA?

0: Come on, fix that. Get him his money back.
1: Well, you will still have tonight. You're heading over to do your SiriusXM show. Are you still going to have Julian Simon hanging out with you?
0: Julian Simon will be with us on the show, and they'll transfer with us to the new daytime show.
1: Excellent. Yay. We love that. Tell them we said hello, which is always fun. We love that.
0: Thanks to you guys and your very attractive audience as well.
1: John, we love you, man. We will see you back here next Thursday at this same time, whenever people listen.
0: Thanks for having me, guys.
1: Thank you very much. Tomorrow, holy crap, it's Friday. Did you guys realize that? Friday, exactly. Karen and Anita will be back. We will recap the week.
0: I had a weird drug hallucination that I was working with Karen and Anita last week on this show.
1: Yeah, it was a great time, right?
0: Yeah.
1: You guys come back tomorrow night. We'll see you here at the Politics Bar.
2: I'm Rick Smith, and this is Labor History in 2.
3: On this day in labor history, the year was 1935. That was the day transit workers in the Bronx walked off the job in what is referred to as the squeegee strike. These were the days when New York City's public transit was barely organized. Two of the three transit companies in New York City were privately owned with entrenched company unions. Up to this point, transit bosses had successfully crushed every previous strike. Now, six car cleaners at the Jerome Avenue barn had just been fired for refusing management's imposed speed up. Supervisors had replaced their 10-inch squeegees with those that measured 14 inches. They were expected to clean more in a shorter period of time. According to historian Joshua Freeman, author of In Transit, when word spread that the six cleaners had been fired, others downed their tools in protest. They demanded, unsuccessfully, to meet with the shop foreman. After several hours of waiting, they discovered that management had removed their time cards. That's when the two-day walkout began. As many as 70 workers stormed off the job. Pickets went up outside the barn and at the Interborough Rapid Transit headquarters. The regional NLRB office quickly mediated a settlement that forced the IRT to reinstate the discharged workers and strikers, and to answer their grievances. Freeman notes this first strike, though small in scale and brief, was significant. The victory of the squeegee strike immediately built the TWU's authority citywide. It quickly brought several hundred.
4: I told this story yesterday. We had 111 missiles shot by the Islamic Republic of Japan.
5: Oh my God. We're losing the war with Iran so bad, it converted Japan to Islam.

0: am. 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I'm Brad Friedman, your friendly investigative blogger, journalist, troublemaker, muckraker, an all-around swell fellow, says me from bradblog.com. Thank you very much for joining us for the broadcast today. Coming up, in addition to Desi Doyen's latest Green News Report. Hi,
1: yay.
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1: Hi.
0: We will be joined by political science professor and expert on Middle Eastern affairs, David Ferris, to discuss the apparent collapse. Who could have foreseen it?
1: Except everybody.
0: Of Donald Trump's 60-day truce with Iran and much more. But on Wednesday evening, after we had been waiting for several days for the official announcement, in a self-shot video from the back porch of his forested seaside home with sounds of cars on a nearby roadway heard throughout, Maine's Democratic U.S. Senate nominee Graham Plattner announced that he would be indeed withdrawing from the race against Republican U.S. Senator Susan Collins, following an allegation of rape against him by a former girlfriend. The statutory deadline for Plattner to withdraw from the race and be replaced by someone else is Monday, July 13. The state's Democratic Party would then have 2 weeks.